0: one in 2025, running from February to early May.
1: Despite this, there's hope legislation on various social and consumer issues will pass. AARP Connecticut is focusing on laws providing supports for caregivers, consumer protections, and affordable high-speed internet. John Erlinghauser with AARP Connecticut says given the pushback from providers, defending the net equity program is a high priority.
2: It's necessary because when the affordable connectivity program expired at the federal level, it left a big void, and high-speed internet is not only important in fighting social isolation, but also helps with telehealth and safety, other things, and it keeps people connected.
1: Along with this, Erlinghauser hopes to see the state implement no-excuse absentee voting after a state referendum lifted a ban on it. I'm Edwin J. Vieira.
0: And a new study finds that pregnancy raises the woman's risk of cardiovascular complications like heart attack, stroke, hypertension, and even death. Researchers at Massachusetts General Hospital looked at medical records from 56,000 pregnancies. Dr. Amir Ahmed is a cardiologist with Dignity Health and a volunteer with the American Heart Association.
3: Pregnancy itself is a big cardiovascular risk factor for patients who have underlying risk factors, but even patients who don't should be aware that there could be cardiovascular complications related to pregnancy, and that may have longstanding implications for them.
0: Heart disease is the number one killer of new moms. This is Public News Service. With Affordable Care Act subsidies expiring today, many folks in Montana will ring in the new year with higher health insurance costs.
4: While the U.S. House is set to vote on the subsidies in January, it doesn't help people who've already made coverage decisions for the month. That includes former University of Montana adjunct professor Bradley Cook. He lives in Hamilton, Montana, and says his premiums went from $260 a month to almost $700 a month. He says his deductible also more than doubled, which he describes as simply prohibitive.
5: My Social Security isn't doubling, so it, in effect, was like a $15,000 expense out of pocket before I get any real insurance help. So I had to just cancel that.
4: People making more than 400% of the poverty level will no longer get the ACA extended subsidies. I'm Laura Hatch reporting.
0: In Minnesota, now accepting applications for paid leave benefits under a new statewide program. The high-profile law takes effect Thursday. State lawmakers say they want to ensure a smoother rollout by welcoming enrollees early.
6: The legislature approved startup funds, but over time, benefits will be covered by a payroll tax shared by participating employees and their employers. Supporters say it helps workers with limited access to these perks when they need to step away for medical reasons. The Department of Employment and Economic Development's Evan Rowe reminds those eligible they can get up to 12 weeks of partial wage replacement for personal leave or up to 12 weeks when caring for a loved one. There's a 20-week cap when those needs overlap.
7: Most common example where you'd have both types of leave might be a mother who's giving birth to a child.
6: This program is not linked to the fraud fallout seen in human services programs in Minnesota, but Rowe acknowledges the scrutiny over state government right now. I'm Mike Moen.
0: Finally, West Virginia and other Appalachian states counting on federal investment in clean energy are seeing those funds vaporize, leaving communities uncertain about jobs, reduced emissions, and their economic future.
8: A new report from Reimagine Appalachia outlines specific projects across the state hanging in limbo, including a $129 million grant from the Department of Energy to build utility-scale solar farms on two former surface mine sites in Nicholas County. Rika Rothenstein, a senior research associate for the group, says the frozen funding has huge impacts on the region.
9: Those solar farms would produce 250 megawatts of electric power, and that's enough to service around 39,000 homes.
8: The findings show nearly 70% of projected clean energy jobs in Appalachian states are now at risk. This is Nadia Romlagan for West Virginia News Service.
0: This is Mike Clifford for Public News Service, member and listener supported. 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
10: Inflation hasn't gone away, but Walmart and Sam's Club are cutting prices on thousands of products this summer. They include groceries, grilling essentials, beverages, outdoor items, and seasonal merchandise. The retailer says shoppers can expect lower prices on everyday necessities and summer favorites. The Department of Veterans Affairs is warning veterans about a new postcard scam, falsely promising extra VA benefits through a fake veteran savings program. The fraudulent mailers use high-pressure tactics to persuade recipients to call scammers who then seek Social Security numbers. Greenwise organic frozen blueberries, sold exclusively at Publix stores in 8 states, have been recalled after being linked to 12 confirmed E. coli illnesses. Consumers are urged to stop eating the affected blueberries and either discard them or return them for a full refund. I'm Mark Huffman. 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
12: TED Talks are recorded live at the TED Conference. This episode features ocean activist Captain Charles Moore. This talk contains many images. You can find a video of this talk online at TED.com. Here's Captain Charles Moore.
13: Let's talk trash. You know, we had to be taught to renounce the powerful conservation ethic we had developed during the Great Depression and World War II. After the war, we needed to direct our enormous production capacity toward creation of products for peacetime. Life magazine helped in this effort by announcing the introduction of throwaways that would liberate the housewife from the drudgery of doing dishes. Mental note to the liberators. Throwaway plastics take a lot of space and don't biodegrade. Only we humans make waste that nature can't digest. Plastics are also hard to recycle. A teacher told me how to express the under 5% of total plastics recovered in our waste stream. It's diddly point squat. That's the percentage we recycle. Now, melting point has a lot to do with this. Plastic is not purified by the remelting process like glass and metal. It begins to melt below the boiling point of water and does not drive off oily contaminants for which it is a sponge. Half of each year's 100 billion pounds of thermoplastic pellets will be made into fast-track trash. A large, unruly fraction of our trash will flow down rivers to the sea. Here is the accumulation at Biona Creek next to the L.A. airport. And here is the flotsam near California State University Long Beach and the desal plant we visited yesterday. In spite of deposit fees, much of this trash leading out to the sea will be plastic beverage bottles. We use 2 million of them in the United States every 5 minutes. Here imaged by TED presenter Chris Jordan, who artfully documents mass consumption and zooms in for more detail. Here is a remote island repository for bottles off the coast of Baja California. Isla San Roque is an uninhabited bird rookery off Baja's sparsely populated central coast. Notice that the bottles here have caps on them. Bottles made of polyethylene terephthalate, PET, will sink in seawater and not make it this far from civilization. Also, the caps are produced in separate factories from a different plastic, polypropylene. They will float in seawater, but unfortunately do not get recycled under the bottle bills. Let's trace the journey of the millions of caps that make it to sea solo. After a year, the ones from Japan are heading straight across the Pacific, while ours get caught in the California current and first head down to the latitude of Cabo San Lucas. After 10 years, a lot of the Japanese caps are in what we call the Eastern Garbage Patch, while ours litter the Philippines. After 20 years, we see emerging the debris accumulation zone of the North Pacific Gyre. It so happens that millions of albatross nesting on Kure and Midway Atolls in the Northwest Hawaiian Islands National Monument forage here and scavenge whatever they can find for regurgitation to their chicks. A 4-month-old Laysan albatross chick died with this in its stomach. Hundreds of thousands of the goose-sized chicks are dying with stomachs full of bottle caps and other rubbish, like cigarette lighters. But mostly bottle caps. Sadly, their parents mistake bottle caps for food tossing about in the ocean surface. The retainer rings for the caps also have consequences for aquatic animals. This is Mae West, still alive at a zookeeper's home in New Orleans. I wanted to see what my hometown of Long Beach was contributing to the problem, so on Coastal Cleanup Day in 2005, I went to the Long Beach Peninsula at the east end of our Long Beach. We cleaned up the swaths of beach shown. I offered 5 cents each for bottle caps. I got plenty of takers. Here are the 1,100 bottle caps they collected. I thought I would spend $20 that day. I ended up spending nearly $60. I separated them by color and put them on display the next Earth Day at Cabrillo Marine Aquarium in San Pedro. Governor Schwarzenegger and his wife Maria stopped by to

0: discuss the display. In spite of my girly man hat, crocheted from plastic shopping bags, they shook my hand. I showed him and Maria a zooplankton trawl from the gyre north of Hawaii with more plastic than plankton. Here's what our trawl samples from the plastic soup our ocean has become look like. Trawling a zooplankton net on the surface for a mile produces samples like this and this. Now, when the debris washes up on the beaches of Hawaii, it looks like this. And this particular beach is Kailua Beach, the beach where our president and his family vacationed before moving to Washington. Now, how do we analyze samples like this one that contain more plastic than plankton? We sort the plastic fragments into different size classes from 5 millimeters to 1/3 of a millimeter. Small bits of plastic concentrate persistent organic pollutants up to 1,000,000 times their levels in the surrounding seawater. We wanted to see if the most common fish in the deep ocean at the base of the food chain was ingesting these poison pills. We did hundreds of necropsies, and over 1/3 had polluted plastic fragments in their stomachs. The record holder, only 2.5 inches long, had 84 pieces in its tiny stomach. Now, you can buy certified organic produce, but no fishmonger on earth can sell you a certified organic wild-caught fish. This is the legacy we are leaving to future generations. The throwaway society cannot be contained. It has gone global. We simply cannot store and maintain or recycle all our stuff. We have to throw it away. Now, the market can do a lot for us, but it can't fix the natural system in the ocean we've broken. All the king's horses and all the king's men will never gather up all the plastic and put the ocean back together again. The levels are increasing. The amount of packaging is increasing. The throwaway concept of living is proliferating, and it's showing up in the ocean.
1: He offers no hope of cleaning it up. Straining the ocean for plastic would be beyond the budget of any country, and it might kill untold amounts of sea life in the process. The solution, Moore says, is to stop the plastic at its source. Stop it on land before it falls into the ocean.
2: Now there's your typical t-shirt shopping bag.
1: And in a plastic-wrapped and packaged world, he doesn't hold out much hope for that either. This is Brian Rooney for Nightline in Long Beach, California.
0: Thank you.
3: That was Captain Charles Moore, recorded at TED 2009 in Long Beach, California, February 2009. For more information on TED, visit TED.com.
4: Welcome to Possibly, where we take on huge problems like the future of our planet and break them down into small questions with unexpected answers. I'm Megan Hall. Today, we're taking a look at how renewable energy like wind or solar is stored so it can be used when the sun's not shining or the wind's not blowing. We had Brendan Gardner and Ashley Junger from our Possibly team look into this. Welcome, Brendan and Ashley.
5: Hi, Megan.
6: Hey, Megan.
4: So why do we need to store wind and solar energy?
6: Well, right now we power most of our cities with fossil fuels like coal or natural gas. Those power sources create greenhouse gas emissions, but they do have one advantage.
4: What's that?
6: They can create exactly the amount of electricity we need whenever we need it.
5: One of the big obstacles with renewable energy, like wind and solar power, is that we can't make the wind blow harder or the sun shine more if we need more electricity.
4: And that's why we need to find a way to store it?
6: Exactly. But storing that energy can be a challenge.
5: To learn more, we spoke to Paul Denham from the National Renewable Energy Laboratory.
7: On the grid, the basic idea of energy storage is to store excess electricity in times where it's not really needed and use that electricity at a later time.
4: So how does this actually work?
6: Well, you can do it the old school way.
5: For the past 100 years, we've been storing energy by pumping water up a hill and then running it through turbines when you need more electricity.
6: This method is called pump storage hydropower, and it's still what we use for almost all of the stored energy in the U.S.
5: Paul says that the United States has about 23 gigawatts in pump storage hydropower.
7: For context, 1 gigawatt is a big power plant, like a big nuclear power plant. You can power a pretty sizable city with that.
5: 23 gigawatts is enough energy to power the city of Washington, D.C. for about 10 days.
4: So a lot, but not enough to run the country.
5: Yep. Pumped hydro is efficient and effective, but it's only viable where you have enough water and the right topography. On the East Coast, for example, that's a challenge.
4: What about batteries?
6: Right now, the most common type of battery for energy storage is called the lithium-ion battery.

0: They're the same as in your cell phone or electric car.
1: And if you strung a lot of those batteries together, you could store a lot of power. But the technology hasn't really reached the proper scale yet. The largest lithium-ion battery in the world can only power about 300,000 homes for a short period of time.
0: And grid-scale lithium batteries are still a pretty big fire risk, though that's improving.
1: In the short term, though, batteries are likely to be used to provide a few hours of power.
2: Why is that?
0: Well, we use our dirtiest energy sources, like gas-powered turbines, when we have a surge or a peak in electricity needs. And Paul says,
3: peak demand period is 2 to 4 hours long-ish. And so if you build a 4-hour battery, you can nicely clip that peak.
0: That amount of storage helps keep some of the dirtiest fossil fuel power plants turned off. So it's a big step.
1: But what we really need is storage that can last all night so we can make up for the missing solar energy when the sun isn't shining.
2: How close are we to all of this becoming a reality?
1: We're getting closer every day. The technology for these batteries keeps getting more efficient and cost-effective, and capacity is increasing rapidly.
0: But there's still a long way to go before batteries can provide constant electricity while being charged only from intermittent sources like wind and solar.
2: Got it. Thanks, Brendan and Ashley. That's it for today. For more information or to ask a question about the way your choices affect our planet, go to thepublicsradio.org/possibly or subscribe to us wherever you get your podcasts. You can also follow us on Facebook and Twitter at Ask Possibly. 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
5: Hi, my name is Ken Chisholm. I'm the director of the Science Working Group at Radio Newark. I'm retired now, but I spent my career in the chemical industry after obtaining university degrees in forestry, botany, and biochemistry. 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
6: Welcome back, everybody. This is Rick Pettigrew with another list of top news stories that came out this past week on Archaeologica. Send us feedback on the Archaeology Channel Facebook page or post a message on our social networking site, ArchaeoSeek. A team of archaeologists is excavating the first black Christian church in the U.S. buried beneath a parking lot. Underwater archaeologists have examined a 19th century shipwreck that apparently carried a cargo of Maya slaves imprisoned during the caste war of the Yucatan. Fingerprints in Spanish cave paintings show that at least two people were involved in making them, and one of them likely was female. And a thorough study of Viking burials demonstrates that many Vikings did not have blonde hair and blue eyes. The audio news team would like to thank our friends for helping us continue this show without a break since we started more than 19 years ago. 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You won't have to stay home forever. And now here's Laura Pettigrew with the audio news from Archaeologica. We hope you find this to be a valuable part of your day.
7: Welcome to the audio news from Archaeologica. I'm Laura Pettigrew, and these are the headlines in archaeological and historical news for the week of September 13th through the 19th, 2020. In Williamsburg, Virginia, archaeologists are excavating the original site of the First Baptist Church, one of America's first black churches. The project, headed by Jack Gary of the Colonial Williamsburg Foundation, seeks to find out more about the original worshipers, who were both free and enslaved African Americans. As reported by NBC News, the congregation started out illegally because the era's laws barred black people from meeting in large groups. However, a local white landowner, Jesse Cole, heard the worshipers meeting and offered them a building to meet in. The record of these first worshipers comes mainly through oral history, and archaeologists and advocates alike hope this excavation can give further insight into who was in this early congregation. The first church was simply a carriage house on Cole's property, but they soon moved to Nassau Street in 1856, where the church remained for 100 years, until it moved to its current location on Scotland Street. The first site on Nassau Street was identified with historical documents, such as insurance maps and records from a 1950s excavation, as well as ground-penetrating radar units from the Jamestown Rediscovery Foundation. According to Gary, the team hopes to find intact deposits or layers of soil and areas around these foundations that have not been disturbed. Success during this exploratory phase, which is scheduled to take about 7 weeks, would lead to further excavation. According to Cliff Fleet, president of Colonial Williamsburg, the site's importance is obscured because the property currently is paved over by a parking lot. At its present location on Scotland Street, the First Baptist Church has hosted prominent figures such as Martin Luther King Jr. and Jesse Jackson, and in 2016, President Barack Obama rang the church's freedom bell at the dedication of the Smithsonian National Museum of African American History and Culture. Even if initial excavations reveal little, the project itself has significance. Connie Harshaw, president of the First Baptist Church Let Freedom Ring Foundation, says just the excavation provides an acknowledgement and recognition of this first congregation. The project hopes to bring historical context to modern conversations around race, providing a physicality to the past and creating a place to start conversations. Archaeologists have identified a sunken ship 2 miles off the Yucatan port of Sisal that carried Mayas into slavery in the 1850s. This ship, identified as a Cuban-based paddle-wheel steamboat named La Union, is the first time such a ship has been identified. The ship carried Maya people captured during the 1847 to 1901 caste war of the Yucatan and was bound for Cuba, where they would be forced to work in sugarcane fields. The ship sank due to a boiler explosion in 1861. Researchers first found the ship's location through local oral history, and a positive identification was made using the physical remains, which showed substantial fire and explosion damage in the boiler room. Records report that the accident killed 100 people, half of the crew of 80 plus 60 passengers. As reported by AP News, slavery was illegal by this time in Mexico, but this didn't stop the transport of slaves to Cuba. Accounts of such ships claim enslaved people as young as 7 were smuggled aboard, often being hidden as cargo to avoid authorities. This leads to uncertainty about how many Maya were on the ship when it wrecked, and if they were included in the death toll. Indigenous Maya people were often transported as slaves after their revolt against the racial caste system in the country. Once sent to Cuba, few ever returned. Their revolt in 1847 was one of North America's last efforts to throw off the yoke of the European invaders and took place in southern Yucatan. The Maya and other indigenous people fought against the dominant white and mixed-race Mexicans who were of a higher class socially and economically. Researchers now are working to connect these enslaved Maya with their modern descendants using oral history and DNA in Cuban Maya communities. We should mention that our Yucatan tour scheduled for December 2021 includes on its itinerary the Caste War Museum in Tijosuco. This is one of the only museums of its kind, telling the story of 400 years of Maya resistance to foreign attacks on their culture, lands, and beliefs. In Spain, fingerprints from cave paintings at the site of Los Machos in Granada show that a man and a woman painted them together. As reported by TheGuardian.uk, the fingerprints were analyzed by experts from the University of Granada, Durham University, and the Autonomous University of Barcelona, who showed that the paintings were made by a 36-year-old man and most likely a young woman, about 17. The ochre pigment drawings, painted in a small cave shelter more than 7,000 years ago, during the time of the first farmers in Spain, include circular, geometric, and anthropomorphic designs. Experts have long known about this rock art collection, but new research is revealing even more. This is the first study to suggest that both sexes were involved in rock art, and indicates it may have been a social activity, rather than the solitary act previously thought. The fingerprint identification was done by analyzing the distance between fingerprint ridges seen in the pigment and comparing them with modern samples. According to Dr. Francisco Martinez Sevilla of the University of Granada, fingerprint ridges vary by age and sex and don't settle until adulthood. Due to the fragmentation, experts are certain only that one painter is male, aged at least 36. The other painter is either a woman under 20 or a juvenile male. While the relationship between these two individuals is impossible to know, their creation of art together has changed archaeological ideas around the role rock art played in past societies. New DNA sequencing of Viking skeletons from sites across Europe and Greenland reveal there was much more to them than Scandinavian pillagers. The project is the largest DNA sequencing study in the world and is led by Professor Eske Willerslev, who is a fellow of St. John's College at the University of Cambridge and also the director of the Lundbeck Foundation Geogenetics Center at the University of Copenhagen. Willerslev's team has discovered that many famous Viking burial sites in Scotland actually hold local people who apparently took on Viking identities, at least to the extent of following Viking burial rites. As reported by the science website phys.org, the DNA also shows that many Vikings actually had brown hair rather than the stereotypical blonde, and their gene pool spreads far past Scandinavia into Asia and southern Europe even before the Viking Age. In the UK, up to 6% of the population still has Viking DNA. This genetic diversity contradicts the ideas of Vikings we see on TV and read about in books. Those stereotyped portrayals show Vikings as a highly uniform population genetically. Instead, researchers found not only a larger genetic variation across Europe, but also significant variation among Viking populations inside Scandinavia. This local diversity suggests that local Viking populations were somewhat isolated, sharing less of their genes across the region than expected. The international team carrying out the research sequenced entire genomes of 442 Viking Age men, women, and children from teeth and bones found in Viking cemeteries. The sequencing and genetic spread show that Vikings from different parts of Scandinavia tended to travel to different regions. Norwegian Vikings often traveled to Ireland, Scotland, Iceland, and Greenland, while Danish Vikings traveled to England, and Swedish Vikings went to the Baltic countries. The DNA sequencing has also helped identify the makeup of raiding parties. These expeditions mainly included men and close family members, as shown by genetic similarity between burials in individual sites. This new understanding of Viking DNA bears on ideas about Viking trade and the reach of the Scandinavian diaspora. The project is also one of the largest groups of human genomes ever sequenced, providing important information for studying genetic traits and natural selection. This project has shown that Viking genetics are more diverse than previously thought, and our common perception of Vikings from appearance to culture needs to be updated. That wraps up the news for this week. For more stories and daily news updates, visit Archaeologica on the World Wide Web at archaeologica.org, where all the news is history. I'm Laura Pettigrew, and I'll see you next week.
8: This has been the audio news from Archaeologica, presented by the Archaeology Channel. Be sure to check back with us next week for our next edition. 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
12: On today's broadcast, SK Hynix raises over $26 billion in its share offering ahead of a historic debut on the NASDAQ Global Select Market. The government is planning a series of forums to invite opinions from the public before finalizing its real estate tax reform initiative. And North Korea's Reconnaissance General Bureau reportedly plans to expand its functions beyond gathering intel and begin conducting covert operations. This is KBS World Radio News. I'm Daniel Chan. South Korean chipmaker SK Hynix has raised over $26 billion U.S. in its share offering as it's set to debut on the NASDAQ Global Select Market in New York on Friday. That's the largest foreign listing in U.S. market history. Rosenbach has more.
10: SK Hynix.

0: priced its American depositary receipts at $149 per share, a U.S. regulatory filing showed Thursday, valuing the offering at approximately $26.5 billion. This landmark Nasdaq listing marks the largest foreign debut in U.S. history, surpassing Chinese tech giant Alibaba's $25 billion record set in 2014. It's also the second largest initial public offering ever, trailing only SpaceX. Driven by the AI boom and its leadership in high-bandwidth memory chips, demand for SK Hynix shares has been overwhelming, with strong interest from global long-term investment funds and technology-focused funds. In a move widely viewed as a strategic check against the South Korean memory player, Micron Technology on Thursday announced a $3 billion investment to boost the U.S. semiconductor supply chain alongside its broader plan of spending over $250 billion in the country through the year 2035. U.S. Commerce Secretary Howard Lutnick, who attended the Micron event, reportedly urged SK Hynix and Samsung Electronics to expand their production presence in the U.S., emphasizing that the American supply chain takes priority. Rosine Park, KBS World Radio News.
1: The government is planning to invite opinions from the public at a series of forums before finalizing its real estate tax reform initiative later this month or early next month. Apartments in Seoul remain out of reach for many prospective homeowners, having increased in price for 73 weeks straight. Pejian has more.
2: According to the Korea Real Estate Board's latest weekly survey, the apartment sales price index rose 0.11% for the first week of July. Prices of apartments in Seoul rose 0.3%, extending an upward trend for the 73rd consecutive week. At a press briefing Friday, Presidential Policy Chief Kim Myung-bum announced that the Land and Finance Ministries and the Financial Services Commission will hold public forums to discuss housing supply, finance, and taxation issues. President Lee Jae-myung will then attend a public event dubbed National Grand Debate on Real Estate Policy on July 23rd to discuss the opinions shared during the previous week's forums. The events are taking place ahead of the government's real estate tax reform initiative set to be released between late July and early August. The E administration introduced housing market stabilization measures in October and designated all 25 districts of Seoul and 12 areas of Gyeonggi Province as land transaction permit zones, requiring mandatory prior approval for home transactions in those areas. The Seoul City government said Friday that property prices in the capital city rose 2.67% from May to June based on transaction applications, marking the highest jump since the implementation of the policy package in October. The government is now considering the contentious option of raising real estate property taxes to tackle the rising housing prices. Pejun, KBS World Radio News.
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President Lee Jae-myung said South Korea and Mongolia have laid the foundation for a new chapter in bilateral relations, highlighting the two countries' strategic partnership in areas such as critical minerals, advanced industries, energy, supply chains, and digital transformation. Lee made the remarks on Friday at a luncheon with members of the Korean community in Ulaanbaatar during his state visit, saying Mongolia regards South Korea as one of its most important third neighbors, a term that refers to friendly countries other than Russia and China that share physical borders with Mongolia. He praised the Korean community for strengthening bilateral ties, saying their contributions have helped establish South Korea as one of Mongolia's closest and most familiar partners. He said exchanges between the peoples of the two countries had preceded official government cooperation, adding that Mongolia's nomadic tradition and Korea's pioneering spirit have fostered a natural sense of mutual understanding. He expressed confidence that cooperation between the two countries would continue to expand, with the Korean community playing a key role in deepening the partnership. North Korea's Reconnaissance General Bureau will reportedly expand its functions beyond collecting intelligence and begin conducting covert operations targeting South Korea and other countries. According to the North's state-run Korean Central News Agency on Friday, the first enlarged meeting of the 9th Central Military Commission of the ruling Workers' Party of Korea was held Thursday and touched on the issue of enhancing the agency's functions. The meeting, chaired by North Korean leader Kim Jong-un, discussed ways to multilaterally expand the functions and duties of the intelligence agency to ultimately boost the agency's military reconnaissance and intelligence capabilities. But the KCNA did not elaborate on how the Recon Bureau's functions will be enhanced. In Seoul, the Unification Ministry said it will keep a close eye on related signs, while some North Korea experts have said the agency's enhanced functions could mean the North will engage in more provocations against South Korea. A special counsel team is seeking a 13-year prison term for Unification Church leader Han Ak-ja on multiple charges, including bribing the wife of former President Yoon Suk-yeol. The team led by Special Counsel Min Jung-gi announced its recommendation at the Seoul Central District Court on Friday, after indicting Han for allegedly gifting a luxury necklace and Chanel bags to former First Lady Kim Gun-hee through an intermediary while soliciting favors for the church in July 2022. Han is also facing other charges, including violating the Political Funds Act for allegedly colluding with former church officials to deliver 100 million won, or roughly $67,000, to Representative Kwon Sung-dong of the main opposition People Power Party in January 2022. The team believes that Han sought Kwon's assistance in securing favors for the church in the event of Yoon's election as president later that year. Yoon, then a candidate for the PPP, ultimately won the election. The special prosecutors also requested prison sentences for others indicted in the case, including a 10-year sentence for Han's former chief of staff and a 3.5-year term for the former head of the church's global headquarters, Yoon Young-ho. Mostly cloudy skies are expected to continue over the weekend, with no significant rainfall forecast for Saturday or Sunday. According to the Korea Meteorological Administration, morning temperatures on Saturday will range from 21 to 26 degrees Celsius, similar to or slightly higher than Friday's, with Seoul expected to see 25 degrees. The first tropical nights of the year are forecast to occur in many parts of the country early Saturday, following recent occurrences in the southeastern region. Afternoon highs are expected to rise 2 to 5 degrees from Friday, reaching 29 to 36 degrees nationwide, including 33 degrees in Seoul. Heat wave conditions are expected to continue in many areas, with perceived temperatures likely to remain well above 33 degrees Celsius for the time being. And that's the news from KBS World Radio's News Center in Seoul. This has been Daniel Chang.

0: Cats are curing cancer. Fur reals. This is Sandra Tsing-Low with the lowdown on science. Cats get cancer too, but we've barely scratched the surface on why. But Bailey Francis and team at the Wellcome Sanger Institute are on it. They analyzed DNA in nearly 500 feline tumors across 13 tumor types. It's the largest map of cat cancer genes ever. And cats and humans share similar mutations across many cancers. Plus, cat samples enable drug screening for rare mutations that lack sufficient human data. They found that one feline breast cancer mutation, rare in humans, responds well to chemotherapy. This unlocks new treatments for patients with rare mutations. Curing cancer might just be a pursuit we're in together.
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2: Up next is a postcard from the wind, an audio dispatch from Phil Corbett.
3: The road through Great Sand Dunes National Park in Colorado is deep with, well, sand. The dunes tower above us and we park to begin a steep, hot climb. It's said that a windstorm sweeping over these hills will make them sing a meditative hum. Though on this windless day, not only is the climb unbelievably hot, it's also silent. A couple hours in, I give up. But on our descent, my travel partner Eleanor makes a discovery. She lays down and begins to swim. And as she does, the mountain clears its throat and it begins to hum. Though not the self-powered tune we hope to capture, we've conjured a song. And we call that a win, grinning as we roll wildly back down to the truck.
4: In the heart of Colorado.
3: Postcards from the Wind are produced by me, Phil Corbett. More at thewind.org.

0: Hello, and welcome to Distillations, extracts from the past, present, and future of chemistry. I'm Mayor Rindy. On today's show, we're visiting CHF's Clifford C. Hock Gallery with our guest host, Gigi Naglack.
1: Hello, happy to be here.
0: We're here for the opening of a new exhibit called Marvels and Ciphers.
1: The exhibit looks at the public's reaction to scientific discovery from two very different subjects in two very different time periods, alchemy and quantum chemistry.
0: We'll have an audio tour of Marvels and Ciphers coming up on today's episode of Distillations. So we're standing at the entrance to the Marvels and Ciphers exhibit here at CHF. Gigi, tell me a little about this installation.
1: Well, Marvels and Ciphers is the first Hock Gallery exhibit designed exclusively for this space, curated in-house, and taken from our own collection. It explores reactions, public and private, to groundbreaking science.
0: Now, over here we have a couple computers showing what look like chemical structures. What's going on here?
1: Yes, we're looking at a computer screen containing a number of different molecular models. To play the game, you have to examine the structure of each of the molecules to try to identify which is the correct one. CHF teamed up with the software developer Schrodinger Inc. to show how chemists use quantum mechanics to solve modern-day problems, like pharmaceutical development.
0: And it looks like the particular drug they're modeling here is Viagra.
1: That's right. Jennifer Dionisio has more in today's Chemical Agent.
2: Viagra was initially developed at Pfizer in the mid-1980s as a medication for heart disease. Scientists were looking for a drug that would inhibit an enzyme called phosphodiesterase type 5, or PDE5. This enzyme binds to and breaks down a molecule called cyclic guanosine monophosphate, or cGMP, which relaxes smooth muscle tissue, increasing blood flow to the heart and other organs. Researchers found that sildenafil citrate, now known as Viagra, binds strongly to PDE5, preventing the enzyme from breaking down cGMP. This was good news for scientists and for men suffering from erectile dysfunction. With PDE5 blocked, cGMP is free to do its thing, in this case, relaxing the smooth muscles around blood vessels at the base of the penis, increasing blood flow, and, well, you get the rest. Viagra was approved by the FDA in 1998 and has since secured a permanent place in pharmaceutical history. Using molecular modeling software like the one on display in the Marvels and Ciphers exhibit allows researchers a unique view into the structure of Viagra and other compounds, and museum visitors get to play scientist by manipulating the models on a computer screen. After training your eyes for a minute, you can see the shape of the PDE5 enzyme with its curling multicolored alpha helices. The active site of PDE5, where binding occurs, is a deep cleft-like pocket created by the folds of the enzyme. By dragging the computer's mouse, you can spin and reorient various molecules, finding the best fit through trial and error. Eureka! The Viagra molecule fits like a lock and key into the binding site. Perfecting these modeling programs may take some training, but when mastered, they give modern chemists an enormous advantage over previous generations. The calculations necessary to determine electron orbitals, binding sites, and hydrogen bonding locations require such exhaustingly detailed equations that computers must work at near capacity to keep up. 60 years ago, seeing exactly how a molecule like Viagra works at the molecular level was unfathomable. Much like Viagra's notoriety in our culture. And that's it for the Chemical Agent. I'm Jennifer Dionisio. Well, look out, Jay. Watch out, Joe. I
0: got my foot right on the gas and I'm ready to go. Jennifer Dionisio is Distillations Assistant Producer. I'm ready to go. We're here at CHF's new Marvels and Ciphers exhibit, and Museum Programming Coordinator Gigi Naglack is showing me around. Now, over here, this looks like an image of a silver tree-like shape growing inside a flask. What exactly are we looking at here?
1: Mayor, that is, in fact, exactly what you're looking at, a silver tree-like structure growing inside a flask. This exhibit shows a 17th century alchemical experiment recreated in a modern-day lab.
0: We'll learn more about the alchemical tree from CHF's curator of rare books, James Volkel.
3: Early alchemists and their publishers had a problem. Well, two problems, actually. First, transmutational alchemy, turning base metals into gold, was illegal. So openly sharing their findings in this field was a bit of a risk. Second, the alchemists were an elite, and they wouldn't give just anyone access to their secrets. So they concealed their recipes and other findings in riddles, enigmas, and odd metaphors. They used code names for substances, and they scattered clues to their methods in books and manuscripts. And they encoded information in bizarre, often disturbing imagery, such as a hermaphrodite being burned on a pyre, a king devouring his son, or a tree growing out of a body's abdomen. The meaning of these images was often so obscure that modern scholars lacked the ability to decode them, until recently. Lawrence Principe is one of the foremost scholars of early chemistry and alchemy. He's made a career of studying both the enigmatic texts and laboratory practices of early chemists. He's also fought the oft-repeated assertion that the alchemists never did real science and that their imagery was nothing more than the manifestation of a collective hallucination. To illustrate his point, he looked at the recurrent image of the body with a tree growing out of its abdomen. Principe knew that the tree metaphor was central to the mercurialist school of alchemists, whose theory was that gold would vegetate and grow if sown in the proper matrix. The question was, could this image refer to something real? To answer this question, he did a little experiment. He decoded the laborious process alchemists used to produce what they called the animated mercury needed to moisten the seed of gold. He combined this substance with actual gold, sealed the mixture in a small flask, set it in the fume hood in his office, and heated it for several days as instructed. Over the next few days, the mixture swelled and bubbled, became liquid, and grew warty excrescences, until finally one day he came into his office, and there, to his great delight, it was. A three-dimensional fractal crystal resembling nothing so much as a tiny tree. His recreation had not netted him any increase in gold, of course, but he did spectacularly demonstrate the reality of early alchemical laboratory practice. For Distillations, I'm James Vogel.
0: James Vogel is CHF's curator of rare books. You can see images from the Marvels and Ciphers exhibit at our website, chemheritage.org.
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0: 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I'm Mayor Rindy.
1: And I'm Gigi Naglack.
0: We're at CHF's Clifford C. Hawk Gallery, where the Marvels and Ciphers exhibit is now open to the public. Gigi, we've seen state-of-the-art molecular modeling software and a 17th century alchemical experiment. We have time to talk about one more item in the gallery. What do you think our audience should know about?
1: It's really hard for me to pick a favorite, but I'm a big fan of the various cartoons and jokes displayed around the exhibit.
0: I have to ask about this one 19th century cartoon here. It shows a crowd watching a scientific experiment, and it prominently involves flatulence.
1: Yes, this is unsurprisingly a very popular cartoon we have on display here. In it, the cartoonist, James Gilray, is making fun of the earnestness of scientific discovery at that time and the popularity of scientific demonstrations for the general public. I feel that the humor in these cartoons takes a very cerebral subject and humanizes it.
0: Once again, you can learn more about the Marvels and Ciphers exhibit on our website, chemheritage.org. I'd like to thank my guest host, Gigi Naglack.
1: Thanks for having me.
0: And that's it for this week's episode of Distillations. Distillations is a presentation of the Chemical Heritage Foundation. Our show is produced by Michal Meyer, Mia Lobel, Victoria Indeviro, and Jennifer Dionisio. Our theme music is composed and performed by Dave Kaufman. 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Until next time, I'm Mayor...
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5: After over 50 years of incredible service, the Minuteman III will be replaced and modernized with a new generation ICBM. The Ground-Based Strategic Deterrent Systems Directorate team will deploy 400 new missiles, update 450 silos, and modernize more than 600 facilities across almost 40,000 square miles of U.S. territory. This undertaking is a true mega project that will require radical teamwork, disciplined execution, and historic resolve.
6: This true megaproject is now called the Sentinel Missile Program. It's the Air Force's most ambitious military construction and weapons project in decades. The new weapon is one part of a plan that was started under former President Barack Obama. It was accelerated by the Trump administration to replace and upgrade the entire U.S. nuclear arsenal at a projected cost of upward of $1.5 trillion over the next 30 years. It's a project that will perpetuate, until at least 2075, the little-known role that my tribe, the three affiliated tribes of the Fort Berthold Reservation in North Dakota, plays in U.S. national security policy, to be a nuclear target. You're listening to Scientific American's podcast series, The Missiles on Our Res. I'm Ella Weber, a member of the Mandan, Hidatsa, and Arikara Nation, a Princeton student, and a journalist. This is Episode 3, The Air Force's New Nuclear Missile. In this episode, we'll be talking about how the Air Force came to our reservation to present its new missile project to the tribe, and how this fits into the broader patterns that have characterized our historical relationship with the U.S. government.
7: The National Environmental Policy Act, or NEPA, is a federal law that requires federal agencies to integrate environmental values into their decision-making process. NEPA review is required when a federal action is proposed that may have impacts on the human or natural environment. NEPA includes requirements for involvement of the public and government entities, and in the case of this project, 62 Native American tribes.
6: Under the National Environmental Policy Act, the U.S. Air Force is required to produce an environmental impact statement. In this case, it is to, quote, analyze the potential effects on the human and natural environments from deployment of the Sentinel Intercontinental Ballistic Missile System. Also, it is to, quote, provide the public and other stakeholders an opportunity to comment on the action and its associated analyses, and to consider all alternatives. The Fort Berthold Reservation was the first place picked by the Air Force to present this report at a public hearing and collect public comments on the record. This was an opportunity for the Air Force to connect with MHA Nation and to explain the military branch's plans and what they meant for the reservation. Unfortunately, this isn't exactly what happened.
8: At public hearing? Meaningless. You know why it's meaningless? Because nobody was really informed. Nobody was able to give the testimony he wanted to do, and nobody had a clear picture because nobody was prepared.

0: I didn't know about it until the cop called me. So nobody knew about it, Matt. So I was calling people, hey, you got to get over here to center. You got to testify, you know.
1: Davis's struggle to find where the meeting was taking place was confusing. The Air Force had advertised for weeks in local newspapers and on the radio that the meeting would take place at the Newtown Powwow Grounds. But for some reason, the location of the meeting was changed last minute to the Four Bears Casino.
0: The cop was there with Sabatum, and I said, are you going to testify? I don't know. Somebody else does. And I looked around. There was just very, very few people from this community. It was mostly Air Force people. Nobody told any of the journalists or any news person. It was so highly secretive. And that bothers me, you know. So they did this whole video thing, how great it's going to be, blah, blah, blah, jobs. And it was just like, okay, yes, I'm telling you this.
1: In case you're wondering, the video that's being talked about is the one that we played at the beginning of the episode. It's about the environmental impact statement of the Sentinel program.
0: They never talked about more. They talked about jobs. They talked about how it's going to benefit the community for the most part. Like Forte is journalism. And I started asking questions, and they took that general out of the meeting, out of the building, out of the area of testimony. But they left. And then we're now with intermission. I was waiting for him to come back. All of a sudden, he started the public testimony. But where in the hell is the chairman? Where in the hell is the major general? They should be listening to the public testimony.
1: As it turned out, Davis was the only one that had filled in the sign-in sheet at the meeting entrance, and he was called up first.
0: I always felt nervous about being in North Dakota because there's so many nuclear missiles.
2: At the tone, we've reached the top of the hour. WIZULP, Newark.
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4: From Feature Story News in Brussels, I'm William Denslow. At least 12 people have died in a wildfire in southern Spain. It comes as Europe's in the midst of another heat wave, after the continent recorded its hottest June on record. Europe's believed to be warming faster than any other continent on the planet. Here's European Commission spokesperson, Paola Pino.
5: This sad and horrible news about wildfires which are spreading across various countries in Europe are just a confirmation that, unfortunately, climate change is a reality and brings and has a cost even to lives. And President von der Leyen also reiterates of course, we stand with Spain, we stand with all the brave firefighters who are putting their lives at risk, and with all the first-hand helpers dealing with these emergencies.
4: Uncertainty continues to linger over a peace deal between Iran and the US, after President Donald Trump declared the truce over while attending the NATO summit in Turkey this week. But he then appeared to soften his stance, saying he would allow negotiations to continue. The contradictory signals from the White House have left mediators uncertain about America's position. Kate Fisher reports from Washington.
6: On the one hand, you had Donald Trump declaring the ceasefire was over, but also saying that he thinks talks could continue, saying that the US should finish the job, but he doesn't want to return to all-out war. And it's hard to know if this is part of his negotiating tactic to kind of put extra pressure on Tehran, or whether it is just genuinely him being frustrated one minute and then changing his mind the next.
4: Indian Prime Minister Narendra Modi and Australian Prime Minister Anthony Albanese have signed a landmark uranium supply agreement in Melbourne, enabling Australian exports to fuel India's civilian nuclear program. Ishan Garg reports from New Delhi.
7: The headline has certainly been the uranium supply deal. This is something that's been in the works for more than 10 years now. And this is crucial for India because just last year in 2025, the Indian government set itself a very ambitious

0: ambitious target of producing 100 gigawatts of clean energy using nuclear fuel. And this comes at a time when India has been pivoting hard towards sources of energy which are non-polluting, as it wants to decarbonize its industries, its power sector massively. And this is going to be hugely helpful for India, which wants to produce electricity using nuclear energy.
1: And the EU's threatened to fine Meta over what it says is the addictive design of its social media platforms. Meta now has the chance to respond to this preliminary investigation from the European Commission. The parent company of Facebook and Instagram says it disagrees with the findings. From bureaus worldwide, this is FSN.
2: With FSN Spotlight, I'm Simon Marks. Today, what are the prospects of the US and Cuba striking any kind of a deal over the future governance of the island? Pressure is growing as a humanitarian crisis grows across Cuba due to the significant tightening of the US economic blockade. Michael Bustamante, a leading historian of Cuban-American relations, spoke to Foreign Policy magazine.
3: The Cuban government has already shown a certain willingness to open their economy. They've announced reforms that, at least on paper, seem quite significant. It's on the political issues where Havana remains allergic, to put it mildly, to any kind of change. I mean, there's a deep sort of nationalist thread there that goes back decades about wanting to avoid any perception that they're ceding to the pressure of the United States. But I think one of the challenges that the Trump administration faces is that this is a government in Havana that's very used to dealing with pressure, though this pressure is unprecedented. They're very used to trying to figure out how to buy time. I mean, the Cuban government is up against the wall economically and politically. They don't have allies to the degree that they used to. No one's coming to bail them out. But the idea that there's going to be a reformer or a Delcy Rodriguez-like figure who's willing to sort of roll over on his or her superiors, that's sort of not in the DNA of a one-party state.
2: But President Trump wants to make something work, saying he wants to go down in history as the U.S. president who has the honor of taking control of the island.
1: The main news again. At least 12 people have died in a wildfire in southern Spain. It comes as Europe's in the midst of another heat wave, after the continent recorded its hottest June on record. Uncertainty continues to linger over a peace deal between Iran and the US, after President Trump declared a truce over while attending the NATO summit this week. And the EU's threatened to fine Meta over what it says is the addictive design of its social media platforms. And that's the latest feature story news. William Denslow reporting.
4: This is Bird Note. Helmeted guinea fowl are sometimes kept as ornamental birds in zoos and farmyards around the world. But from Senegal to South Africa, where the birds are native, their raucous calls are a familiar sound. Helmeted guinea fowl are chicken-sized birds whose round black bodies are covered in tiny white speckles. In stark contrast, their heads are bald, blue, and adorned with a keratinous horn-like helmet on top. They're known for running about in social flocks, squawking as they go, perpetually panic-stricken about something. These are calls of alarm, warning all members of the flock that a predator approaches. In their native range, guinea fowl are favored prey of wildcats and martial eagles. Because they're also spooked by unfamiliar people, guinea fowl are often employed as burglar alarms on farms. Guinea fowl are related to chickens and pheasants, and like them, they lay a lot of eggs, up to a dozen in a nest. The chicks are cute balls of fluff that rapidly grow into gawky juveniles. Helmeted guinea fowl are easily domesticated, but they'll always remain flighty, squawky, birds in a panic. For Bird Note, I'm Michael Stein.
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6: About 1 in 20 Earth-approaching objects that asteroid hunters discover has a path which is mostly inside the Earth's orbit around the Sun. We call them AUTENs. They are hard to discover since they spend much of their time shrouded by solar glare. A large percentage of AUTEN asteroids are economically attractive. Some of them are likely to contain nickel, cobalt, gold, and platinum. Recently, my Catalina Sky Survey teammate, Rose Matheny, discovered a potentially hazardous AUTEN asteroid now called 2016 CL-136. Rose was able to discover this object when it emerged from the solar glare traveling at 12 miles per second. Humans were able to observe Rose's space rock for another month until it became too faint to detect. 2016 CL-136 orbits the Sun every 227 days on a path that takes it from inside the orbit of the planet Mercury to 18% farther from the Sun than the planet Earth. It must be made out of tough, rocky, metallic stuff, since when it is closest to the Sun, its surface temperature is likely to be above 800 degrees Fahrenheit, and it is traveling at 45 miles per second relative to our star. Rose's 580-foot diameter discovery will make 16 close approaches to planet Earth in the next 50 years, with the closest being in 2021, when it will be about 13 times the moon's distance from humans. Like the rest of the more than 1,700 known potentially hazardous asteroids, asteroid hunters will continue to track 2016 CL-136. For Travelers in the Night, this is Dr. Al Grauer. Go to travelersinthenight.org, program 232, for more information.
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8: Hi, everyone, and welcome to the May 8th, 2011 installment of the audio news from Archaeologica. This is Tara Sipon for the Archaeology Channel, coming to you today with a very exciting lineup of interesting and diverse stories for the week. These carefully selected stories represent only a small sample of the amazing archaeological research that's going on now all over the world. Excavations in Spain lead to the accidental discovery of 25,000-year-old cave paintings. The discovery of an amphitheater-like structure in Jordan supports the idea that the first villages may have consisted of communal buildings rather than homes. An infant burial ground in Roman Britain reveals telltale patterns of infanticide and brings to light how common this practice was as a way of limiting family size throughout human history. And a 6-step inscribed staircase in Mexico tells the story of foreign dignitaries and local lords during the Mayan period. This program is brought to you in part by the Turkish Ministry of Culture and Tourism, offering visitors to Turkey a unique experience among archaeological sites representing thousands of years of cultural heritage. Learn more about the wonders of Turkey at goturkey.com. Thanks go also to our supporting members, without whose help we would not be able to present this program. Please look for membership information at archaeologychannel.org. And now here's Laura Kelly with the audio news from Archaeologica. We hope you find this to be a valuable part of your day.
9: Welcome to the audio news from Archaeologica. I'm Laura Kelly, and these are the headlines in archaeological and historical news from May 1st to May 7th, 2011. Our first story is from Spain, where archaeologists made an amazing accidental discovery. Located in a cave in the northern region of the country, archaeologists discovered prehistoric paintings representing horses and human hands. According to regional officials, researchers found the red paintings, which date back 25,000 years, as they were looking for signs of ancient settlements. The chance finding was difficult to spot because the paintings are badly deteriorated, noted archaeologist Diego Garate. The first Homo sapiens arrived in small groups in northern Spain around 35,000 years ago. They cohabited for a time with the last of the Neanderthals and then developed a significant culture known as the Upper Paleolithic, producing stone blade tools and decorative cave walls. Researchers will return to further explore the caves for evidence of prehistoric utensils or tools. The paintings date to around the same time as the Spanish Altamira cave paintings, which are some of the world's best known and preserved prehistoric paintings. Now, journey with us to Jordan, where archaeologists have found evidence of the world's first villages. Until recently, archaeologists believed that the 12,000-year-old stone and mud brick buildings that made up these small settlements were the houses of the area's first farmers as they transitioned away from the hunter-gatherer lifestyle. But the recent discovery of a large amphitheater-like building adds to growing evidence that the earliest permanent buildings might not have been homes, but community centers. The find suggests that during the dawn of agriculture, early farmers may have come together first to engage in communal activities, and only later to begin living together in communities. Archaeologists have little doubt that the larger villages that cropped up throughout the Near East about 10,000 years ago were residential communities made up of individual family houses. However, the earliest Neolithic villages are smaller and include a variety of buildings of different sizes and shapes. At an 11,500-year-old site called Jerf el Ahmar in Syria, for example, the entire community apparently used a number of structures, including storehouses and a circular building with a long bench. Moreover, at 11,000-year-old Göbekli Tepe in southeastern Turkey, researchers have argued that fantastic monolithic stone structures were part of a community ritual center. The team led by Bin Finlayson, director of the Council of British Research in Levant in London, and archaeologist Stephen Mithin, an archaeologist at the University of Reading in the United Kingdom, report the discovery of a large oval-shaped building in a site in southern Jordan called Wadi Fainan 16. Early farmers lived here between 11,600 and 10,200 years ago, cultivating plants such as wild barley, pistachios, and fig trees, and hunting or herding wild goats, cattle, and gazelle. The recently discovered structure is made of mud brick, has a floor of mud plaster, and measures 22 by 19 meters. A long bench, a meter deep and a half a meter high, surrounds its central area. In parts of the building, there is a second bench above the first one, forming an additional tier of seating. In addition, along the southern side of the building, a wave pattern incised into the mud brick decorates the lower bench. The building's central area also contains a series of stone mortars set into plaster platforms on the floor, possibly used to grind wild plants. The structure includes a number of post holes, which the team thinks might have held up a roof that covered at least part of the building. The team also found two other, smaller structures, interpreted as storehouses for cereals and other food sources. The three structures lie within a cluster of other buildings in a one-hectare site. However, none of these other buildings appears to be domestic houses either. Finlayson, Mithin, and their colleagues conclude that the evidence from the site, combined with evidence from other sites, suggests that the earliest villages were made up of communal structures where people came together to process their wild harvests and possibly also to engage in community performances. Research at similar sites has inferred that farmers lived in small camps near the central site, but such open-air habitations are very difficult to find and often leave little or no archaeological traces. According to a new study, infanticide, the killing of unwanted babies, was common throughout the Roman Empire and other parts of the ancient world. The study in the Journal of Archaeological Science explains that until recently, infanticide was widely tolerated in human societies around the globe. Before modern methods of contraception, it was one of the few ways of limiting family size that was both effective and safe for the mother. Based on archaeological finds, the practice appears to have been principally widespread in the Roman Empire. Simon Mays, a senior scientific officer for the Ancient Monuments Laboratory of English Heritage, and colleague Jill Ayers, focused their attention on the Uden Roman Villa. This villa, dating from the 1st to the 4th century, is located in Hambledon, Buckinghamshire, England. A 1921 excavation of Hambledon determined the site has 97 infant burials, the largest number of such burials for any Roman location in Britain. The excavator at the time suspected infanticide with clandestine disposal of the bodies. Since few infant skeletons show evidence of cause of death, Mays and Ayers used an indirect method to investigate possible cases of infanticide. Natural deaths tend to show a dispersed age distribution at burial sites. At places where infanticide occurred, the age distribution is uniform, corresponding to full-term newborns. The researchers took bone measurements of the Hambledon infant remains and compared them to those taken at two other sites, Ashkelon, Israel, and the medieval Warham Percy, England. Infants buried at Warham Percy likely died of natural causes. Ashkelon told a different story. The investigators found nearly 100 full-term infants cast into a sewer that ran beneath a brothel. Although the archaeologists uncovered the Hambledon babies in graves, their age distribution matched that of the infants at Ashkelon. The findings add to the growing body of evidence that infanticide was common in the Roman Empire. The reason so many infants were buried in Hambledon is unclear. The infant burials were clustered rather than scattered, and the excavated area just happened to contain the infant burial ground. Our final story is from Mexico, where an international team has discovered a stairway with Maya hieroglyphs located at El Palmar Archaeological Zone in the southeastern state of Campeche. Researchers from the National Institute of Anthropology and History, the University of Arizona, and the National Autonomous University of Mexico found the six-step staircase that reveals El Palmar had contacts with Calakmul in Campeche and Copan, Honduras, almost 1,300 years ago. Project leaders announced that the stairway consists of 90 blocks with more than 130 hieroglyphs that refer to events from the classic Maya period of AD 250 to 900. While researchers have found 20 other stairways in the Mayan lowlands, the one at El Palmar is associated with small structures in the periphery of the site, instead of being linked to a monumental building at the central area. The two archaeologists revealed that the first four steps were in good shape, while the fifth and sixth were in pieces and needed to be restored. Epigraphist Octavio Esparza Olguin, who studied the hieroglyphs, believes the text narrates a visit paid by foreign people, maybe dignitaries, to El Palmar, and the steps were carved on September 13th, AD 726. The inscriptions also contain information about the lords of the site, as well as visits by the lords of Copan and Calakmul, the cities that kept contact with El Palmar before being defeated, respectively, by Tikal and Quiragua, Guatemala, between 736 and 738. El Palmar excavations also yielded a burial with an offering that dates back to the time when the stairway was constructed in the 8th century AD. Archaeologists found skeletal remains of a high-ranking male, along with two vessels and other bones. That wraps up the news for this week. For more stories and daily news updates, visit Archaeologica on the World Wide Web at archaeologica.org, where all the news is history. I'm Laura Kelly, and I'll see you next week.
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0: This is Making Waves from NOAA's National Ocean Service. I'm Troy Kitch. Last year, on April 20th, an explosion on the Deepwater Horizon MC-252 drilling platform in the Gulf of Mexico killed 11 people and caused the rig to sink. Then, as you surely know, oil began leaking into the Gulf. Before the wellhead was finally capped in mid-July, nearly 5 million barrels of oil were released. Today, we're going to look back at NOAA's role in the Deepwater Horizon spill response, those months when oil was spilling into the Gulf, through the eyes of one of the first NOAA responders to the spill. We're joined by Debbie Payton, Chief of the Office of Response and Restoration's Emergency Response Division. The Emergency Response Division is a group of scientists located around the country with a headquarters office in Seattle who provide science support to the U.S. Coast Guard or the Unified Command when there's a spill of oil or chemicals in coastal waters anywhere in the country. We'll talk more about what science support entails in a moment. I began by asking Debbie about her role during the Deepwater Horizon spill response.
1: I was not the chief of the division at that time. I have worked for over 30 years on spill response, so I did a fair amount of overflights, trajectory information. I was in charge of the group that was putting together the trajectory forecasting to try to determine where the oil would go so that cleanup crews could get there ahead of it. And I worked with the submerged oil crew trying to look for where there could be submerged oil.
0: Debbie said that forecasting the trajectory of oil, along with looking for oil on the surface, shores, and underwater, is only one small portion of the total package of scientific support that NOAA provides for spills. Scientific support also encompasses understanding the chemistry of the spilled oil, or chemicals, as well as the biological threats that these pollutants may cause. Think of things like seafood safety, public health, and the welfare of marine mammals. And added to that, NOAA delivers weather forecasts, satellite imagery, and frequent nautical chart updates.
1: Those are all pieces of what NOAA does. The science support is gathering all that information, all the information coming from not only federal scientists, but other scientists as well, and trying to put that into a cohesive information that the Coast Guard, who's helping direct the response, can use to answer specific questions. Where's the oil going? What's it going to look like when it gets there? What's the threat to birds or turtles or other resources, and how can we best clean it up?
0: For Deepwater Horizon, the largest spill in U.S. history, the level of scientific support required was unprecedented. More than 2,000 NOAA people responded. 8 NOAA ships and 7 NOAA aircraft joined more than 5,640 unified response vessels and 116 aircraft to look for subsurface oil, to deploy equipment, survey marine life, and collect samples for seafood safety. But science support is also routinely requested for much smaller spills. Debbie said that a spill is defined as anything that creates a sheen on the water.
1: There are thousands and thousands of those every year. At a certain level, it bumps up to where the Coast Guard is concerned enough that they call in scientific support. Scientific support coordinators from NOAA get called in to 150 to 200 spills each year, just in U.S. waters. About 65% of that is oil. The rest of it is mostly chemical.
0: So on any given week, NOAA is called to support at least a couple of spills. To handle these requests, there are 9 of the scientific support coordinators that Debbie just mentioned stationed around the country. She said that these people are the pointy end of the spear. They're the first to be tapped when the Coast Guard needs NOAA science support. Day to day, these experts work closely with the local communities where they live and with other scientists at the state and local level, along with those from other federal agencies. And when they're called upon, they reach back to the Emergency Response Division to get the NOAA support they need in areas like chemistry, biology, toxicology, modeling, or oceanography. So that's a broad snapshot of how the process works. But of course, what made Deepwater Horizon different was the size of the spill and the huge response that was needed. Debbie said that Deepwater Horizon was the first ever spill in the nation designated a spill of national significance. This special designation came from the Oil Pollution Act of 1990, which was created in response to another major incident, the 1989 Exxon Valdez spill in Alaska.
1: So this was very enlightening on just how the organizational structure works, how all the parties played together. I think there was a lot to be learned just as far as organizationally how you respond to something of this magnitude. The Coast Guard did a fabulous job of putting together an enormous, I mean, we're talking tens of thousands of people that have to pull together and try to solve a common problem. And that's something that the military does. Typically in environmental groups, you don't do that so often. So, you know, I just think the whole scale and scope of responding to a spill like this is interesting. And I expect over the next couple years, we're still going to be taking some of the things that we've learned during Deepwater Horizon and trying to figure out how to apply those to your more normal type spill.
0: So where are we now, 1 year later? Debbie said, for her, it's still too early to draw an easy conclusion.
1: You know, I think very early in the spill, there was this dichotomy of people that thought the Gulf of Mexico was dead. It was over. And then people on the other hand were saying, everything's going to be okay. It's going to be fine. And I think the real answer was definitely more in the middle. Certainly the Gulf of Mexico, I mean, it's a thriving ecosystem. Ecosystems tend to be very resilient, and we've seen that spill after spill. It certainly doesn't mean everything is okay. When an incident happens that's so massive, it's really good to kind of step back and not put too much credibility in either side that's way one way or way the other. Don't draw judgments too quickly. Wait. And I think it's actually, for me, it's still too early to draw judgments. There's more work to be done.
0: That was Debbie Payton, Chief of the Office of Response and Restoration's Emergency Response Division. Today, NOAA and many partners are involved in a long-term process called Natural Resource Damage Assessment. It's a complex job of figuring out just what was damaged by the spill, how to best repair that damage, and then restoring damaged areas. As of the beginning of this month, over 4,250 miles of shoreline have been surveyed to collect data on the degree and extent of damage to habitats caused by the spilled oil. Nearly 30,000 samples have been collected along the Gulf Coast to help figure out the extent of the damage. These range from samples of animal and fish tissues to sediment to tar balls to soil. And more than half of those samples have been analyzed in the lab. And there's a restoration project now underway to restore seagrass along shorelines in the region. There's more activities going on in the Gulf now than I can capture here, so I hope you'll head to gulfspillrestoration.noaa.gov to see what's being done right now. And that's all for this week. If you have any questions about the podcast, about the National Ocean Service, or about our ocean, send us a note. We're at nos.info@noaa.gov. 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We'll return in 2 weeks.
2: The Monday Morning Memo for October 10th, 2005. Margaret, Mabel, and Jimmy. Real things are bigger than the news. Mabel is a widow, deep in poverty, with two hungry children of her own. Washing other people's laundry 10 hours a day, Mabel earns barely enough money to keep them all fed. To keep a roof over their heads, she works for a real estate man who moves her and the children from shack to shack, quote, to clean them up and make them saleable, end quote. But poor though she is, Mabel can't watch a baby go unloved, so she makes room in her home and her heart for Jimmy, an abandoned baby that was left on her doorstep. Throughout his childhood, Jimmy will wear old secondhand clothes because that's the best Mabel can do. His shoelaces will be broken and knotted. He'll never own a pair of skates, a bicycle, a baseball glove, or a toy of any kind. But when his little town opens a public library, he and a girl named Margaret will be the first in line to receive library cards. One day, as the pair are searching for books they've not yet read, the librarian says,
3: "Goodness, Margaret and Jimmy, I believe you've read all the children's books we have. If you wish, you can store on the other shelves."
2: Margaret Mead will grow up to author 20 books and serve as president of a number of important scientific associations, including the American Anthropological Association and the American Association for the Advancement of Science. She will receive 28 honorary doctorate degrees from America's leading universities and in 1978 be given the Presidential Medal of Freedom. As an adolescent, Jimmy hitchhikes his way from Pennsylvania to Florida and back again with only 35 cents in his pocket. By the time he graduates from high school, he will have visited all but three of the 48 contiguous states. In the Navy, Jim rises to the rank of Lieutenant Commander, serving on some 49 different islands in the South Pacific during World War II. Each night, he writes his thoughts and impressions in a journal.
4: Sitting there in the darkness, illuminated only by the flickering lamplight, I visualized the aviation scenes in which I had participated, the landing beaches I'd seen, the remote outposts, the exquisite islands with bending palms, and especially the valiant people I'd known. The French planters, the Australian coast watchers, the Navy nurses, the Tonkinese laborers, the ordinary sailors and soldiers who were doing the work, and the primitive natives to whose jungle fastnesses I had traveled.
2: The book that will emerge from Jim's journal will be published as Tales of the South Pacific and win the Pulitzer Prize in 1948. And by the time he's done, James Michener will have written more than 40 books that will collectively sell more than 100 million copies. He will be granted more than 30 honorary doctorates in five fields and receive the Presidential Medal of Freedom in 1977. His cash donations to public libraries and universities will exceed $117 million. It seems a child can learn a lot by just reading. Roy H. Williams. P.S. In an interview he gave at age 84, James Michener recalled,
5: "When I was young and went out on the streets, and I was on the streets more than almost anybody you know, counting country roads, I had hardly a negative experience. Nobody wanted to give me drugs. Nobody wanted to con me. Nobody assaulted me sexually. Nobody wanted me to become an alcoholic. Nobody wanted me to be a gambler. I was supported by my entire society. I never had any money, but I had moral support, and I knew it, and I felt it. But the young person today doesn't have that. There are a lot of pitfalls out there today for the young kid that I never faced, so I am not going to moralize and say, 'Why don't you behave like I did?' Because he has no option of doing that. The schools aren't as good for one thing, and maybe the colleges aren't teaching as rigorously as mine did. But I do think one thinks back. And the great problems that I see are the fact that we are becoming a consumer nation rather than a producing nation. That we think we can run this great country on hot dog stands and electronics from Japan and shoes from Italy. And what are we making ourselves? What are we producing within our own society that keeps us strong? The second thing is the weakness in education. That terrifies me because my life was saved by education, and I want that same thing to be available for the kid that comes along. And I think that it is in greater peril than it was.
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9: This is DW News and these are our top stories. President Donald Trump says Iran has requested to continue talks and the U.S. has agreed. He added that the June ceasefire was over. U.S. and Iran have exchanged strikes in recent days. Traffic through the Strait of Hormuz has fallen dramatically since the breakdown of the three-week ceasefire. At least 12 people are dead and dozens missing in wildfires raging in Almeria in southern Spain. A heat wave has caused fires across southern European nations in the past month. In the United States, meteorologists are warning of a heat dome that will cover most of the country, bringing dangerously high and long-lasting temperatures. Germany's parliament has passed a controversial healthcare bill. It means patients will have to pay more for medicine, while free co-insurance for spouses will be restricted. The government says the current system is no longer affordable and the measures will contain rising health insurance costs. The opposition, along with doctors, unions and pharmaceutical companies, have criticized the bill.
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10: Hello, and welcome to the Current Science and Technology Podcast from the Museum of Science in Boston. I'm your host, Susan Heilman, and every week we bring you interviews with guest researchers and our museum staff covering science and technology in depth. Spying on our enemies undetected. Exploring inaccessible ecological sites. Pollinating vegetation. What can do all of these tasks and more?
11: Robotic bees.
10: Here to tell us more about robotic bees is the museum's Alex Fiorentino. Hi, Alex.
11: Hi, Susan.
10: Do robotic bees actually exist right now?
11: So, I'm sorry to burst your bubble here, but unfortunately they don't exist yet. But the exciting story here is that researchers at Harvard, actually a whole group of researchers from different disciplines working together, have just gotten a big $10 million grant from the National Science Foundation to try to build a robotic bee.
10: What multiple disciplines are working together on this?
11: This is really one of the most interesting parts of this project is that you've
10: got... More interesting than robotic bees.
11: Well, I guess maybe not. To me, this is very interesting, though. You've got people from evolutionary biology who know a lot about the mechanics of how bees move or how they communicate. And then you have engineers who are designing the actual sort of mechanics.

0: mechanics of the bee itself, or how the bees will communicate, or how they will be powered, or how their sort of brain, their computer on board the bee will work. So it's all these different kinds of people coming together to work on this big bee project.
1: You say that there's some evolutionary biologists in there. Are they the ones that selected a bee? Why a robotic bee? Why not a fly, mosquito, moth?
0: So I'm not sure exactly whose idea it was first to say, let's make a robot bee. But everyone I've talked to on the project is really excited about it just because of how amazing the biology of real bees is. Not only are they incredible flyers, they can fly very agilely, and they can actually sort of pick up a load, whether it's of pollen or wax or whatever, and carry a pretty heavy load for their size and still fly very agilely. But also what's especially interesting about bees is not just the way they move, but the way they work together. You think of bees all living and working in a hive, and it's not only that they're all in the same space, but they actually coordinate their efforts and actually communicate with each other to be able to accomplish these great engineering projects of building a hive or making honey or finding pollen or all these different things that they do by working together. And so it's very interesting to try to do that from a robotics point of view, too, to take lots of little bee robots and try to get them to communicate and work together.
1: I imagine some of the things that they want to be able to do with these robotic bees is going to mimic more closely than others how a live bee works. So mentioning one of them, how they fly. Are they going to have them fly more similarly to a bee? Is that one of the first steps of making a robotic bee?
0: That's definitely a big challenge, is how do you make a little tiny insect-sized robot that can actually fly? And it's not clear exactly what the final product, what the final bee will look like, but it will build on some previous robotic insects that have been designed to fly the same way that real insects do. In particular, Professor Robert Wood at Harvard, who's one of the PIs involved with this project, has designed robotic flies and other robotic insects that have wings that look very much like regular insect wings, and they flap in a way that mimics a real insect. It's not just your standard sort of vertical flapping, but there's some other degrees of freedom of movement there, that the wing not only moves perpendicularly to the plane of the wing, but it also sort of arcs in other directions. And so these previous robotic insects that Professor Wood has created can actually fly by doing this. Although they're only powered in one direction, the wing has the freedom to flap in a very natural insect-like way, and he's actually created little insects that can take off and fly.
1: So there actually are robotic insects that can fly. Can they be mistaken for real insects as they're flying around?
0: I guess it depends on how bad your eyesight is. But the wings, especially to my eye, look very similar to insect wings. The body looks clearly like a little rectangle. Actually, you would never yet see this kind of insect just buzzing around you, because it, as it currently stands, it has to be tethered. It doesn't have the ability to sort of steer where it goes. So to keep it flying in a straight line, they have to keep it on a tether. That's one of the things that they're working to avoid with a robo-bee. But to do this, they'll have to build in a whole very, very complex set of electronics, sensors, so that the bee can sense its environment, and also sort of a whole computing system so that it can decide how to steer itself and avoid things in its environment. But if they can succeed in building in all these components, they'll actually have a bee that can fly untethered on its own without a pilot.
1: Are they looking at the way bees and other insects are able to control that right now, or are they more looking at it from other robotic designs that they've had in the past?
0: I'm not totally on the inside of the thought process that's going into every piece here, but I know that this type of project requires sort of a mix of, you obviously can't do everything exactly the same way as a real bee would, so you have to understand the way a real bee does it, but also work to come up with new engineering solutions to accomplish those things.
1: Are these guys going to be, I'm guessing, battery-powered, solar-powered? How is something so little going to be able to carry a fuel source, essentially?
0: Right, that's a great question, because currently the previous robotic insects that have been made by Professor Wood have to be plugged into an outside power source, which is not really what you want if you want to send out a robot to do any sort of work. You don't want a wire coming off of it. But this thing is so tiny, and it has to still be able to fly, It's a tough engineering question to say, how can we supply this with portable power? And so that's another big problem or a big challenge of this RoboBee project. And there's a specific group of researchers working on this who have expertise in building tiny, powerful batteries, basically. And I'm not sure it's entirely clear yet what the final power source will look like exactly. It all sort of needs to be a set of compromises so that it will be able to power the flight, the mechanics, as well as the computing equipment and still fit on the Bee. So it's a big challenge, and we'll have to wait and see how the researchers find a solution to that.
1: So far, we've got the ability to fly. They've worked on that already. They're working on a navigation system, which makes sense, and a better power source than plugging it in. Are there any other challenges they have already overcome or still have to overcome?
0: One of the big challenges that I alluded to earlier that is yet to be solved in a way, but that the scientists have ideas that they're working toward using, is the challenge of getting the robots to work together. This is something that, you know, when you think of a robot, you tend to think of just something by itself. It's a single unit.
1: But when you think of bees, you think of a very social group with many bees doing something together.
0: Right, exactly. And that really helps the bees because one bee cannot accomplish all that much. But because it's coordinated with the other bees, it's able to accomplish all these complex actions. And the same is true for tons of other examples in nature. This is sort of a major way that species survive, is by working together, whether it's a school of fish or an ant colony. And so it's a really interesting challenge to try to do that with robots as well, because you can have a very simple robot with very simple instructions, but if it's able to communicate and coordinate with other robots, it can do all kinds of really amazing things.
1: And some of those amazing things that they're planning on using this RoboBee for are?
0: So you mentioned a couple ideas right at the start of the podcast. One that you could think of that sort of sparks your imagination, or my imagination at least, is the idea of a little spy bot, something that you could send into a dangerous area, whether it's enemy territory or whether it's the inside of a volcano or some sort of treacherous place where you don't want to send people and endanger them. Maybe you could send a little robot to go and gather information. Or you could imagine using this kind of technology for all kinds of other things, because what you've got here is a small, or what we hope to have at least, is a small, agile, flying, coordinated set of robots. So you could imagine monitoring changes to the environment. Another idea that these researchers have been considering is using these robots to make up for some of the recent disappearances of actual bees. In North America, there's a problem called colony collapse, where lots of bees have just been disappearing over the last several years. And this could be a big problem because lots of crops, anyway, rely on bees to pollinate them and keep the crops growing and reproducing. And so without bees, you lose a lot of crops. And so the idea, and this is probably one that is a ways off in the future, but the idea is that if you could build a robotic bee that was able to fly and had the capability to pollinate plants, you could actually use some robots to fill in for some of the missing real bees.
1: Great, so not just spying on enemy countries, but even using it for ecological discovery, and even better, having this more specific purpose in mind of helping crops to grow better.
0: Right, exactly. Those are all applications that this type of technology, if we achieve it, could be used for.
1: And here's the million-dollar question. When are we going to see these robotic bees?
0: That is a tough question, in a way, because you could probably tell from the way we've been talking about this, a lot of these things still remain to be hashed out in terms of specifics. And so the grant itself is $10 million that the scientists will receive over the next 5 years. And so at the end of that 5 year period, presumably they'll have made significant progress toward this robotic bee. Although this requires such amazing advances to really have a colony of free flying, intelligent, agile, sensing bees that I could imagine this being a while before we actually see a final product that works in that way.
1: So we don't have to quite worry about a fly on the wall listening to our conversations just yet.
0: No, in the short term, you may have bigger concerns in terms of your privacy than the robotic bee.
1: Great. Thanks very much, Alex.
0: Sure, no problem. Thank you, Susan.
1: That's it for this week's show. Be sure to come back next time for more of the latest in science and technology. This podcast is a production of Current Science and Technology at the Museum of Science in Boston, part of the Boston community for over 175 years. 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

0: Ada was one of the most popular performers of her era, particularly for her duets with Billy Murray and Len Spencer.
1: Sleep well, Mr. Orangutan.
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I'd like to thank Robin Sharma at robinsharma.com for insight and inspiration. What a wonderful man. As is Roy H. Williams at the Wizard Academy. 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

0: This is the Engines of Our Ingenuity, made possible by the friends of KUHF Houston.
1: Today, a 17th century genius searches for gold. The University of Houston's College of Engineering presents this series about the machines that make our civilization run and the people whose ingenuity created them. Johann Joachim Becher was born in Germany in 1635. He lived right through the middle of the 17th century, and his life helps explain that remarkable time. Becher edited an alchemical tract when he was only 19. He went on writing for the rest of his life, and what did he write about? In an odd way, his whole life revolved around gold. His first book, published when he was 26, established him as a metallurgical chemist. He created a form of alchemy that fathered the phlogiston theory. It was Becher who started the progression of ideas that led to modern thermodynamics. But his mind was too restless to stay with just one thing. He went on to become an advisor to the Elector of Bavaria. In Munich, he argued that governments should strictly control the flow of goods and money, that colonies should make up deficits with raw materials, chiefly with gold. He was one of the first theorists of mercantilism. The merchants of Munich ran him out of town for his radical ideas, so he went to Vienna to publish a book titled Political Discourse. There he was jailed for protesting the importation of French goods. Next, he proposed building the Rhine-Danube Canal to facilitate trade with the Dutch. Europeans are still discussing that project. By 1678, he was in Holland trying to sell the Dutch Assembly on a process for extracting gold from sea sand. He built a small demonstration process. Then he suddenly deserted his family and ran to England without building the pilot plant. Becher's last book was a chemistry text published in 1682, the same year he died. It's 1,500 chemical processes, included one for making a philosopher's stone to turn lead into gold. 2 years later, Newton wrote the Principia, and the rules of science changed. By the time Becher died, Spain had most grievously misread mercantilism. She'd stolen all the gold from her Central American colonies and spent it without building up internal technologies. Now Spain was destitute. But that wasn't Becher's worry. He left us with this quotation. "Chemists are a strange class of mortals, impelled by an almost insane impulse to seek their pleasure among smoke and vapor, soot and flame, poisons and poverty. Yet among all these evils, I seem to live so sweetly that I'd die before I'd change places with the Persian king." In the end, Becher's theories did not stand the test of time. He'd ridden all the wrong horses. Still, he'd stirred the pot of 17th century thinking. He'd moved us along the road to new science, new government, and new economics, to a world far less vulnerable to the empty promises of gold. I'm John Leinhardt at the University of Houston, where we're interested in the way inventive minds work.
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3: Yankees versus Red Sox, an age-old rivalry. This is Sandra Tsinglow with the lowdown on science. This 100-year-old feud started when a Red Sox player moved to the Yankees. But is the quarrel just for the baseball fans or also for the pigeons? Meet Elizabeth Carlin and Jason Munchie South from Fordham University. They studied pigeons from six big cities on the East Coast, from Boston down to Washington. They collected blood samples from 500 pigeons of the same species. Then they compared their DNA, the biological codes that make pigeons unique. What did they find? New Yorker pigeons have different DNA sequencing from the Bostonians. What else? Any two pigeons found within 16 miles are very closely related. But more than 50 miles apart? Almost no similarities at all. Big cities are a melting pot for humans, but the pigeons? Apparently, they don't fly far from the nest. What does that mean for their favorite team? Well, next time you meet a pigeon, ask them, Yankees or Red Sox. But be prepared to get dumped on.
4: 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Norton's The Mad Woman and the Roomba by Sandra Singh Lowe.
5: Today is July 10th on Tidbits in Time, a special day. Stay with me to hear about President Jackson making a bold move. We'll take you to the gripping Battle of Britain and tell you about the surprising launch of mankind's first telecommunications satellite. All that plus, do you know what a Liberty Pole is? We'll tell you something about that and the Whiskey Rebellion in a special segment. Don't go anywhere. Tidbits in Time is on next. It was July 10, 1832, that President Andrew Jackson temporarily destroyed the central banking system by vetoing the renewal of the Charter of the Bank of the United States. Thus, the nation wrested control of its money supply from the tentacles first sent out from the Bank of England, which was chartered on July 27, 1694. Not even 100 years later, America would fall prey to the Federal Reserve System in 1913. On July 10, 1940, the pivotal Battle of Britain began, with Germany sending everything they had into the air against England. In the first ever campaign fought entirely by air forces, and despite inferior aircraft and fewer pilots, the Brits held off the Nazi planes and rockets for 114 days. When the battle finally ended on Halloween 1940, Churchill said that never in the field of human conflict has so much been owed by so many to so few. July 10, 1794, the Whiskey Rebellion reached its peak with a rapidly growing force of rebels and an attack on the House of a Tax Inspector. In order to strengthen the federal government at the expense of the states with federal taxation, Alexander Hamilton had convinced

0: assassination of Julius Caesar, these tall poles topped with caps sprang up all over the western frontier, and that symbol is on our coinage, particularly evident on the seated Liberty dime and the seated Liberty dollar. Washington sent troops, which quickly quelled the resistance. July 10, 1962, the very first telecommunications satellite, Telstar 1, was launched on top of a Thor Delta rocket, successfully relaying through space the first television pictures, phone calls, telegraph photos, and performing the first live transatlantic TV feed, accelerating the transition of world communications from wired to wireless. Its identical twin, Telstar 2, was launched the following year. They've both long since ceased operations, of course, but they orbit the Earth to this day. For your very own email print version of Tidbits in Time, showing up every day for free in your inbox, just send a request to adrian@tidbitsintime.com. That's adrian@tidbitsintime.com.
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2: This is the World Industrial News for Friday, July 10th. Brought to you by Industrial Info Resources of Sugar Land, Texas. Meta Platforms is moving into Canada. The company announced this week that it will proceed with a hyperscale data center in Alberta. The Canadian project joins $19 billion worth of current Meta construction in the U.S. and another $51 billion worth of projects planned for the future, although not all of these may be built as planned. The Canadian data center will be accompanied by a large natural gas-fired power plant. Toyota said July 6th it will invest $3.6 billion to shift some production of the Tacoma truck to the U.S. from Mexico by expanding its manufacturing campus in San Antonio, Texas. This comes as the automotive industry faces uncertainty around the United States-Mexico-Canada Agreement, or USMCA trade agreement, and ongoing U.S. tariffs. Petronas has chalked up two new oil and gas discoveries and a successful appraisal offshore Suriname. The South American country hopes to leverage these successes, along with TotalEnergies Gran Morgu project, to become a significant international oil player. Drawing on U.S. shale basins, the Energía Costa Azul, or ECA, liquefied natural gas export facility in Baja California, Mexico, is now the second such facility in North America that can deliver LNG to Asian customers via the Pacific. Last week, Total Energies, which holds a 16.6% stake in the project alongside operator Sempra Infrastructure, said it shipped the inaugural cargo to an unspecified Asian consumer from the initial production of the ECA plant. However, the facility remains in its commissioning phase. South Africa is targeting 8.5 gigawatts of battery energy storage system capacity by 2039 to stabilize its grid as renewable energy increases and coal stations retire. The strategy involves a dual-track approach, combining the state-led battery energy storage independent power producer procurement program with significant private sector investment in solar and storage projects. For details on these and other breaking news, read the full stories at industrialinfo.com. I'm Christine Ramos, reporting for Industrial Info News.

Profile America, Saturday, July 10th. The distant reaches of planet Earth came into electronic proximity for television-owning Americans on tomorrow's date in 1962. The occasion was the successful relay of a transatlantic TV signal by Telstar, the first privately owned satellite launched 59 years ago today. While a major communications advance, Telstar did not last.

0: last long. It failed in December, was restored briefly, and then went dead in February 1963. Today, communication satellites allow television signals, telephone calls, and computer hookups to all points of the Earth. Nationwide, there are some 8,300 people employed in 410 establishments providing satellite telecommunication services. The value of satellite telecommunications is over $5.7 billion annually. You can find more facts about America from the U.S. Census Bureau online at census.gov.
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3: So I read about this very cool thing in the newspaper, and then I heard it on National Public Radio, and it's about people smelling. People can track by scent like dogs can. I saw pictures in the newspaper of people down on all fours sniffing along a lawn.
4: What could you get people to track? What kind of a smell would
3: well,
4: it have to be,
3: of
4: course?
3: Chocolate.
4: Chocolate.
3: It was chocolate, too. Yeah.
4: That is pretty neat because, you know, you always hear that we have this lousy sense of smell and, you know.
3: Dogs are so good at it.
4: Well, and they are, too. I mean, if you want to, you know, have a hunt for a fugitive or something, they call in the bloodhounds, not the chocolate sniffers or something like that. So, in fact, it looks like we're actually better at it if we practice than we often think we are, and we don't usually relate to smells that way.
3: We practice?
4: So that you smell, well, you know, like you smell the bakery walking by, but you don't have to use your scent talents to find the bakery. You go by looking for the sign.
3: Oh, I see.
4: But it turns out that although the sensors in our nasal passages aren't as abundant or as sensitive as something like a dog would be or other kinds of mammals, we have a larger brain that can process wimpy information and figure out how to use it.
3: So we compensate for our bad noses with our big brains.
4: Yeah. So some of us may not be surprised to hear that this study was done on the West Coast in California, University of California at Berkeley.
3: Mm-hmm.
4: Very innovative, groundbreaking place.
3: Thinking out of the box.
4: Yes. So they laid down a 30-foot trail of chocolate oil across a lawn, and they got 32 Berkeley undergraduates, and they blindfolded them and had them follow the trail on their hands and knees. I don't know if they got a reward at the end or not.
3: Well, that's another thing. We're really not built to get down on the ground and stick our noses on scent like that. They did not look as comfortable doing this as, say, my dog does, for
4: no.
3: sure. Not as fast, either.
4: But they were given 10 minutes, and they got three chances to track the scent trail. And about two-thirds of them actually succeeded.
3: Huh.
4: Which is kind of neat.
3: Now, you said practice a minute ago. Would it really be that you just need to learn to pay attention to this more?
4: I'm sure that's a lot of it. I also suspect maybe your sense of smell will decline with age, or if you're a smoker, you'll be burning it out a lot and things like that, too. But yeah, they even said it. They could sort of modify this experiment by whether they used one nostril, blocked a nostril, or used two of them, and it turned out it was significantly better if they had both nostrils going.
3: Do they know why?
4: Probably not, except speculation is you kind of get a stereo effect, kind of like having two eyes, binocular vision. If you have a stereo smell effect, it might help you locate something in space a little better. Like snakes apparently do that with their split tongue. It helps them. They wiggle it around and they can sort of tell which way the trail is trending by which fork it's going on. So maybe it's like that.
3: So do you think we actually need a sense of smell? I mean, you know, we do have all these other senses, visual, chief among them, hearing, you know. Do you think it's just sort of a vestige?
4: It's hard to say. I mean, if you know, the evolutionary ideas would say we share common ancestors with apes in Africa, and most of those are forest dweller type things, and you're probably not going to be following a whole lot of scent trails if you're up in the canopy and stuff too. So it's really hard to say, and behavior doesn't fossilize very well. So maybe in the old days, early humans used their sense of smell more for something, but it's also a possibility that it's a leftover from ancestors way before anything that was like a human that would have used it more. but it just sort of hasn't gone away totally yet.
3: Just diminished a little.
4: And we just use it to follow our nose to the bakery or the chocolate trail.
3: Thanks very much, Dr. Kurt Steger of Paul Smith College. I'm Martha Foley.
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9: I'm Dustin Royal.
10: And I'm Rhett Elaine.
9: Dr. Elaine, this week we're talking about airport security. We went from them just doing metal detectors, them in 1974 having x-rays, which the public had a real problem with. And to be honest, it does make me feel weird every time they x-ray my stuff. But there's something you said last episode, that there are events and then the reaction to it. And that's why we have these new airport security.
10: Right.
9: So literally every checkpoint or everything we do where they examine us, there was an event that happened.
10: So I'm not going to go over the events. We're just going to go over the reactions. So the next one was in 1988. Instead of just having to x-ray your carry-ons, they x-ray your check bags too.
9: Yep.
10: And that's a big problem.
9: Why is that a big problem?
10: Because of something that no one knows about anymore. But in 1988, people use cameras with film.
9: Oh, and it'll expose the film.
10: That's right. So they would normally get exposed due to visible light. You protect them from visible light. But x-rays also expose them, so they would mess up all your film. So
9: that was ruined.
10: You have to just do something different about the film. And there used to be signs, put your film over here and go through the metal detector.
9: Right.
10: But it was something that you had to worry about. 2001, no knives on the plane. 2001 later, you have to take off your shoes. And I do want to point out this one. That was because of the shoe bomber.
9: Oh yeah, I remember him. I remembered us getting a good laugh at it because one, I believe it was an airport in Detroit. He tried this, and he couldn't get it to light. And then the passengers began to beat him unmercifully, like really went crazy on him and beat him.
10: But he won because now we have to take off our shoes.
9: Yes, the terrorists win.
10: That's right. And then later there was the underwear bomber, but we don't have to take off our underwear.
9: No, well, you don't have to.
10: It's optional.
9: I do it just to, one, be safe, and two, I just do it without taking off my pants at the airport.
10: That's
9: security.
10: Impressive.
9: It's called the Zoolander.
10: In 2004, they had that you have to remove your jacket going through security, and no more people without boarding passes. Before, you could go through security and get to the gate, bring the Welcome Home Johnny sign, and be there at the gate. You can't do that anymore.
9: You just had to go through the security.
10: Yeah, if you go through security, you're fine.
9: But
10: now you can't go to security if you don't have a boarding pass. And that's that.
9: Yep.
10: Okay.
9: You can meet them at baggage claim.
10: Yeah, that's could. Fine. And now we're at the body scanners. That's what we'll talk about on the next Sim Science Radio.
11: 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I'm the director of the Science Working Group at Radio Newark. 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

0: You're listening to The Naked Scientist with me, Dave Ansell, and with Ben Valsler. Ben, what have you seen in the science news this week?
1: Well, this week I've seen research that shows that general health checks are generally unhelpful. This is a systematic review of research into general health checks, and it shows that although they increase the number of diagnoses, they do not, in fact, reduce the number of deaths from cardiovascular or cancer diseases. Now, routine health checks, these are testing healthy people for indicators of a range of conditions. They are common elements of healthcare in certain countries. And the idea is that by checking regularly for risk factors such as high blood pressure or high cholesterol, we should be able to reduce morbidity, we should be able to prolong people's lives. Now that seems a very worthwhile aim, I'm sure you'll agree. And intuitively it feels like health checks should be a good thing.
0: Yeah, you'd have thought that if you find a problem, you ought to be able to do something to fix it.
1: And therefore you'd think that as soon as you can diagnose something, you're going to improve lives. That's very true. But as we discussed with regards to breast cancer screening a few weeks ago, there is a risk of what's called overdiagnosis. And that is finding evidence of a condition that would never have actually become a problem, and therefore potentially recommending unnecessary, possibly invasive treatment for it. And little research has actually been done to see if health checks actually achieve the aims that they set out. So now a team at the Nordic Cochrane Centre in Copenhagen, led by Dr. Lassie Krogsboll, combined data from 14 separate studies into a huge meta-analysis to examine the pros and cons of health checks. And they published their results in the British Medical Journal, and they looked at mortality, morbidity, the number of diagnoses, number of hospital admissions, referrals to specialists, and quite a wide range of other factors that included things like general health, including self-reported health, and how much people worried about their health, how often they were absent from work. And they used all of these to compare screened populations with populations that received no health checks. And they used studies that had between 4 and 22 years of follow-up. They did find that the results did vary between the studies, but they found no evidence in the health-checked group for a reduction of either total deaths or deaths through cardiovascular disease or cancer. They did, of course, find evidence of an increase in diagnosis, but because this didn't lead to a change in mortality, we're sort of forced to assume that some of these are, in fact, the over-diagnoses that we didn't need to find in the first place. So what does that then say for general health checks? Well, the authors argue that they appeal to people who perhaps need them less anyway. So if you're offered one, if you're the sort of person who's health conscious, you're more likely to say yes. And they point out as well that doctors are already very good at screening patients where they think it's needed. So it could well be that without the health checks, they're spotting these things regardless. And so they conclude that health checks do not work as intended. And also in the BMJ, a related editorial piece, Domhnall Macaulay suggests that policy should be based on evidence of well-being rather than on well-meant good intentions. So it certainly gives us something to think about.
0: Is the problem that the interventions aren't working, or that just they're not doing the right tests to find anything which you wouldn't have picked up by just feeling ill and going to the doctor?
1: Well, at this scale, it's really hard to tease out an individual problem, and they do suggest that we now need to look at individual screening programs to work out what might be going on. But I think really it's just showing that this broad sweep approach of checking over healthy people isn't doing what we want it to do. In an individual basis, it may well find something and save lives, there's no doubt about that. But at the same time, there will be enough people where it's finding something that would never have had an effect that probably balances out.
0: Fair enough. Now, on a slightly different subject, Norwegian scientists are looking at turning fish farm waste into cash. Intensive salmon and trout farms have revolutionised the supply of just certainly salmon, making it accessible to far more people than ever before. I know I couldn't have afforded it beforehand. They do have some serious problems. Many of these are caused by the prodigious amounts of food the salmon are eating. This contains a large amount of nutrients, both in the form of energy and in the form of nitrogen and phosphorus, which can act as fertilizers. Some of these end up making up the salmon, but most are either missed by the salmon and pass straight through, or they pass straight through the salmon, and these can then cause algal blooms and seriously alter the balance of the ecosystem. Kjell Reitan from the Norwegian University of Science and Technology is working on the old adage, where there's muck, there's brass, and essentially considering these inputs as a resource rather than a problem. Only about 30% of the fish food is used by the salmon, and the rest is just kind of released into the water. So the trick is to find something which will eat this food and turn it into something useful. Filter feeders are nature's answer to this, and so if you surround fish farms with mussel beds, you could transform all this excess food into mussels, which people then can then go and eat on in their dinners. And he's found that from all the waste fish farm in Norway, it increases the rate of growth of mussels, and it could produce 15 to 20,000 extra tons of mussels, which has got to be tasty. This still leaves in nitrogen phosphorus fertilisers, which are coming out the back of the salmon, and the mussels won't do a lot to it. They'll eat it a bit, but they won't actually deal with it. These are good for fertilising plant growth, so you want to find some plants to grow with it. And small algae cause great problems. They choke off the whole ecosystem. But if you use large algae like seaweeds, such as kelp, they can clean the water, absorb this nitrogen phosphorus, and also they can be collected as biofuel. And just in Norway, he reckons the potential to grow 0.6 to 1.7 million tonnes of kelp, which you can then rot down and produce methane and produce electricity.
1: So he's estimating that based on the amount of nutrient we're already putting in. That's not a best-case scenario. That's a current scenario.
0: That's essentially just taking what you're throwing in the water into the fish farms and attempting to do something useful with it rather than just letting it cause pollution. And I really like this kind of approach because it's kind of taking the problem and turning it into an opportunity in a really elegant way.
1: I guess the only problem would be that you're creating an artificial ecosystem, aren't you? And it may be that although you're obviously adding the nutrient in the first place and then getting something else to mop it up, it could be that in nature it would have been mopped up by 5-10 different systems, and so by doing this we're sort of creating a monoculture of kelp around our farms.
0: I mean, I guess it really depends on whether the natural solution to the problem is going to be more or less interesting to the artificial kelp based solution. If the nature just can't cope and it's just going to cause a kind of polluted desert around the place, whereas instead you can have a load of kelp farms with lots of fish in them, that's probably an improvement.
1: And I assume that over time, of course, these things will settle in and become more like a natural ecosystem and support a greater biodiversity anyway.
0: And also they'll probably reduce the fishermen won't be allowed in the kelp farms because they'll trawl up all the kelp. So you'll have little essentially automatic marine reserves around your kelp farms.
1: Excellent. If you'd like to find out more about marine protected reserves, well, actually, that's what we're talking about next week on The Naked Scientist. Helen Scales will be here with Kat Arney talking about how we can protect our marine environments. But back to the news. Just as you can see white light and you can hear white noise, it seems that we are also susceptible to a white smell, or olfactory white, as it's also been called. Now, white isn't a distinct frequency of light. Rather, it's the way that we perceive light that is made up of a number of different wavelengths. So two different mixtures, even if they don't contain any of the same wavelengths of light, will still appear white to us as long as they contain enough different frequencies from a wide enough range. Similarly, white noise contains a very wide range of different wavelengths of sound, and it will sound like white noise, that sort of hiss, that broad, almost waterfall-y hiss, as long as all of those frequencies are of equal intensity across the what's called a stimulus space. Now, the concept of whiteness does seem to extend from having this equal intensity, this flat response, across a very broad range of frequencies. Now, according to research published in the journal PNAS, it does seem that the same is true for smells. So Talio Weiss from the Weizmann Institute of Science in Israel and her colleagues collected 86 molecules that should span the full olfactory range, and they diluted them so that they each had the same intensity. They then made a range of different mixtures, some that spanned the full range, others that were a bit more sort of clustered, and they asked volunteers to describe the smell of this mixture. And they discovered that the more components two mixtures have, the more similar they are to smell, even if the two mixtures actually have no shared components at all. And when the mixtures contained 30 components or more, they actually started to smell alike. And this, they think, is the olfactory equivalent of white noise. And the authors suggest that this is related to the way that human olfaction works. It's thought of as what's called a synthetic sense rather than an analytical sense. So in other words, it considers the combination of stimuli together rather than analysing each one individually. And this can actually be seen in the pattern of brain activity that you get from it. So the activity for a mixed smell is not simply the combination of all the individual activities for all the individual components. And furthermore, it's quite unlikely that we're ever going to encounter olfactory white out in the wild. The smell of a rose, for example, is made up of lots and lots of different components. But there's one, phenylethyl alcohol, which is far more intense than the others. And so you don't get that flat response. You don't get olfactory white. Coffee and wine are other good examples. They still have a range of components, but they lack that uniformity that gives us the white smell. Now, the concepts of white noise and white light have actually been of huge benefit to understanding the neurobiology of both hearing and vision. And so the authors of this paper now argue that white smell may open doors and do the same thing for understanding olfaction.
0: It's quite interesting. I know quite a lot of people are in some way kind of smell blind. Not everyone has the same set of smell senses in the same way some people don't have all of the colour senses, colour blind. So I wonder whether that will affect how they compare to smells.
1: It may well do, because it may affect your own sensory space. It may affect the range over which you can smell things. So it could be that a smell that for one person seems to be biased in one direction, as it were, for you might appear to be white because it actually the full range. Or it might be that you can't pick out that one key intense smell, and so lots of things will smell white to you because of the lack of intensity. So that's exactly the sort of thing that we'll be able to do now that we understand this white smell.
0: So what does this smell actually smell like?
1: Well, you probably won't be surprised to hear that it was described as being very neutral. So not pleasant, not unpleasant, just a very sort of plain smell. And that, again, sort of fits with white light and white noise. It's neither one thing nor the other.
0: So it doesn't really smell of anything, but you can smell it.
1: Exactly, yes. And you can, once you teach people that that is a certain smell, so if you give it a name, then they can still identify that smell elsewhere, even though it's actually a completely different smell. It just is made up of enough components to be this white olfactory smell.
0: Fascinating. Now, scientists have managed to make steam directly from ice water using the power of the sun. Now, steam is useful for a huge number of purposes, ranging from running steam engines to sterilising medical instruments, but producing it uses an immense amount of energy, particularly if you only want a small amount of steam, as most of the energy you're using goes into heating up the water before it becomes steam, because you've got to get it to 100 degrees centigrade before it will boil. Now, Naomi Hallas and colleagues have been improving the efficiency of this process using a principle first used by Stevenson in his rocket steam engine. Stevenson did it by sending the gases from his fire through small pipes, increasing the surface area of the boiler so it boiled more steam more quickly. Naomi has taken this to the extreme by spreading metallic and nanoparticles about a 20,000th of a millimetre across throughout the water. These have an immense surface area and also absorb light very effectively. So if you focus sunlight onto the water, the energy is absorbed by the particles and transferred into the water almost instantaneously. This means that about 24% of the energy from the sunlight goes directly to producing steam without optimising the process at all. They're just kind of throwing them in, and this is what happened. This means that they can even produce steam directly from water with ice in it without melting the ice first.
1: Now, we've known for a long time that the surface area to volume ratio is very important for the rate at which chemical reactions will actually take place. So why have we only just discovered this now? Presumably, we've been sort of aware that it could happen since the advent of nanotechnology at all.
0: Well, I guess this is using the sunlight as a sort of eco-friendly energy source. And thinking about that, all of a sudden you realise that you can put these little tiny particles in water, they'll absorb heat very, very effectively. And in somewhere like the Third World, you could then produce steam to sterilise your instruments very, very quickly, very, very easily, as long as the sun's out.
1: And the nanoparticles get left behind in the water, presumably. If we were, let's say, using this to distill water to make it drinkable, you wouldn't get the nanoparticles into your drinking water.
0: Hopefully not, no. I imagine with all of these things, a few would come across, but as long as you don't use anything particularly poisonous, that wouldn't be the end of the world either. But essentially, they shouldn't boil off because they won't form a gas, so it'll be pretty much just water vapour going across and producing your steam.
1: And is it just water that we're talking about, or could we use this with other chemicals where we need to separate out one component from another?
0: Well, they've been doing something very similar with alcohol, because essentially as long as you can disperse these particles throughout the liquid, you can do the same thing. And it actually produced a much higher efficiency of producing, getting alcohol vapour out when you're distilling alcohol from a base medium than it would do just heating the stuff up. You get less water travelling across. So it's actually a better way of distilling than normal.
1: And also in the news this week, researchers at the Wake Forest Institute of Regenerative Medicine have devised a new way to print out replacement cartilage in three dimensions, and they've demonstrated that it works in a real animal. To find out more, we are joined by Dr. Anthony Atala, who is the director of the Wake Forest Institute. Anthony, thank you ever so much for joining us.
2: Good to be with you.
1: So why do we need to be thinking about printing artificial cartilage?
2: Well, you know, we've actually been working on creating cartilage for quite a number of years. There's a major need for cartilage, of course, for patients who suffer from conditions such as knee problems or problems with their joints. So having available source of cartilage would be a good thing for patients in the future.
1: What do we do at the moment when we need to make artificial cartilage, or when we need cartilage for a patient? What are our options?
2: Well, there are not many options right now in terms of actually putting cartilage in place. You know, once the cartilage wears out, it's very hard to actually put anything in there that would do a good job. So, you know, surgery is done, but really there's nothing better than real cartilage. Of course, for example, if you have an accident where you have a hip fracture, you know, you're putting in metal pieces in place instead of putting a real, what we call elastic cartilage in place.
1: So what's been the basis of your work? What have you been doing?
2: We basically have been focusing on creating tissues and organs using the patient's own cells. The concept is actually quite simple. We take a very small piece of tissue from the patient, less than half the size of a postage stamp, and we then are able to expand those cells outside the body, and we then can start creating new cartilage tissue that could be implanted into patients in the future.
1: And this tissue that you're growing outside the body, does it have all of the right properties?
2: Well, that is one of the things that we're working on, is to make sure that they have the right properties. And that is where the bioprinting comes in, because you can actually lay down cells exactly where they need to be in a predisposed manner, where you can actually program a printer to do so.
1: Now, we've been hearing a lot about 3D printing recently. It does seem to be the future, but 3D printing of living tissue seems quite remarkable. Does it work in the same way, whereby you have a sort of inkjet head full of a cell culture, and you just literally lay down the cells where you want them?
2: That's exactly right. If you can picture your typical desktop inkjet printer, it really is utilizing very similar technology. But instead of using ink, we're using cells. You have a printer that goes back and forth, and what we do is we modified printers so that they would print one layer at a time. So instead of having a sheet of paper coming through one at a time, imagine printing on the same sheet of paper over and over again and just building up over the same area until you make the three-dimensional tissue that you need.
1: And do you need a scaffold on which these cells can grow, or can you literally just print them into three dimensions and they'll hold their shape?
2: No, you do need a scaffold, actually. That's a good question. And we use different materials as scaffolds. We use gels that look like gelatin, if you will. Then they will hold the cells together in their shape, and these gels can then harden to different consistencies as needed. And then we can also use fibers to print. And in fact, we have been able to use a combination of both gels and fibers for our printing technology.
1: So when you've done this, how well did the cells survive, and how well did they actually work when you did the mechanical tests that imitate what a real bit of cartilage is likely to go through?
2: Yeah, the cells survive nicely. In fact, what we do is we actually are using the same technology that you are familiar with an inkjet printer. What happens is you have little air bubbles that get formed inside the cartridge. You have little air bubbles that get formed, and the cells get incorporated within those bubbles, and then they're basically then released without heat affecting the cells. So the cells come down through the inkjet printer, through the print head, without being damaged. And then we're able to lay them down one layer at a time until they're able to form what they need to in terms of creating tissue with the properties which are very similar to those in patients.
1: And do we think that in the future this is a likelihood that we'll be able to just scan a knee, for example, and say, well, we need this exact 3D structure of cartilage, let's print one out and then surgically pop it in?
2: Yes, that's in fact the direction that we're headed. We are actually building printers that have scanners in them. So what you do is if you have the injured area, you actually scan the area. And with the same piece of machinery, we're able then to go back and lay down the cells where they're needed in their correct three-dimensional structure.
1: Fantastic. Well, that does certainly sound like surgery of the future. Thank you very much, Anthony. That's Dr. Anthony Atala from the Wake Forest Institute of Regenerative Medicine. You can find the paper that we were just talking about in the journal Bioinformatics, or as always, you can find more of all of our news on our website at thenakedscientists.com/news.
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6: Now the news. I'm Wenjie. China and Namibia have agreed to elevate their relationship to a China-Namibia community with a shared future for the new era. The announcement came after Chinese President Xi Jinping held talks with Namibian President Netumbo Nandi-Ndaitwah in Beijing. President Xi encouraged Namibia to make full use of China's duty-free policies to expand exports of high-quality Namibian products to the Chinese market. He also called for closer cooperation in infrastructure, energy, agriculture, science and technology, and expressed China's willingness to deepen mining cooperation with Namibia and other African countries. President Nandi Ndaitwah said Namibia hopes to learn from China's development experience and expand cooperation to take bilateral ties to a new level. Meanwhile, the Chinese leader has reaffirmed Beijing's commitment to its traditional friendship with Pyongyang. The remarks came as President Xi Jinping met Premier Park Tae-soon of the Democratic People's Republic of Korea. President Xi called for closer strategic coordination to safeguard both countries' sovereignty, security, and development interests, while creating a favorable external environment for their respective paths of socialist development. Park said the DPRK is committed to implementing the consensus reached by the two leaders and expressed support for China's core interests, including on the Taiwan question. He pledged to further strengthen bilateral unity and advance the socialist cause. China has raised its emergency response for flood control and typhoon prevention in Zhejiang and Fujian to the second highest level. Typhoon Bavi is forecast to make landfall in the early hours of Sunday along the coast of the two provinces, with maximum sustained winds of 38 to 45 meters per second. Authorities also launched emergency response for flood control in Hebei and Liaoning provinces. U.S. President Donald Trump says Washington has agreed to continue negotiations with Iran, although it has informed Tehran that the ceasefire is over. CNN reported Friday that Qatari negotiators have traveled to Iran after coordinating with the Trump administration in an effort to de-escalate tensions and revive the U.S.-Iran talks. U.S. forces carried out repeated strikes against Iran earlier this week in response to several attacks on commercial vessels transiting the Strait of Hormuz. In retaliation, Iran struck U.S. military bases and facilities in the region. Iranian Foreign Minister Saeed Abbas Araghchi will visit Oman on Saturday for consultations on the Strait of Hormuz. An Iranian Foreign Ministry spokesman says the visit is part of efforts to facilitate safe maritime traffic in the strategic waterway. The spokesman rejected U.S. claims that Iran had requested negotiations with Washington, saying no such request had been made. Yet he noted that Iran did not turn down the request of Qatar, original mediator, to visit Iran on Friday for discussions. Owelei has become the fourth province in the Democratic Republic of the Congo affected by the Ebola outbreak. Provincial authorities declared the epidemic across the province on Friday following the confirmation of several fatal cases. The current outbreak had previously been reported in Ituri, North Kivu, and South Kivu provinces. A Chinese medical expert team has arrived in Uganda's capital and provided services and guidelines for the Ebola outbreak response effort. Chinese Foreign Ministry spokesperson Mao Ning said China earlier sent two teams of medical experts to the DRC. Mao said China stands ready to continue offering assistance within its capacity in light of the situation on the ground. In sports, Spain has defeated Belgium 2-1 to book its first FIFA World Cup semifinal appearance since 2010, setting up a last four clash against France. Mikel Merino struck the decisive goal in the 88th minute, just 2 minutes after coming on as a substitute. The victory extended Spain's unbeaten run in regular time to 36 matches. And that's the news. I'm Wenjie.
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5: Relevance, real events, relate events. The Monday Morning Memo for July 25th, 2011. Relevance has always been an important part of effective communication, but never so much as today. The appalling dropout rate in high schools and the sharp decline in church attendance are just two of the indicators of an accelerated demand by people for relevance.
7: Why should I? Will it make me happier? Is it really going to make a difference, or is it just a waste of my time?
5: These are the unspoken questions asked all day, every day, by every customer. I believe these fierce, unspoken questions are society's response to the jet engine whine of information overload. Are you answering these unspoken questions in your ads, or are you just adding to the overload?
7: I am the customer. How will you change my condition? Convince me that interacting with you would be worth my time.
5: Keep in mind, advertiser, that your ad will be just one of 5,000 sneaky little messages that will try to break into the customer's consciousness today. Most of these 5,000 messages will be evaluated and dismissed in a fraction of a second. Will yours be one of these? Look around. The air is thick with messages. They bark like little dogs and wave at us like shadows from the corners of our eyes. Let's talk for a moment about the two basic styles of selling. A dynamic me personality believes in overcoming objections. Selling is combat. Push. A responsive we personality believes in positive attraction. Selling is seduction. Pull. Most people talk about push and pull as different forms of media.
8: The internet, they say, is a pull media. Everything else is push.
5: But don't you believe that for a second. Push and pull don't describe the media. They describe the relationship between advertiser and customer. Internet advertisers who use a push message strategy quickly conclude they're somehow
9: reaching the wrong people
5: and then go off to find a qualified opt-in list because,
9: by golly, if I can just reach the right people, I know I can make me some money.
5: It's hard to convince an overbearing push jackass that he needs to change his approach. Let me say this plainly. Marshall McLuhan was wrong. The media is not the message. The message is the message. What, I ask you, will be your message? The media is just the messenger who will deliver it. 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Push or pull can be used online. Push or pull can be used in traditional media. Advertisers using a pull strategy in traditional media are seeing this new style of advertising work extremely well. Pull is built on relevance, positive attraction, connection, relationship, and credibility. 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
8: 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I can, and I will, teach it in 2 long days. Are you coming? If so, be sure to bring lots of examples of the recent ads you've been using. 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Roy H. Williams.
9: P.S. 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I'm Dave Nevland, the executive producer of the Monday Morning Memo.
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11: 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I'm your host, Michael Rank. Today we're going to be talking about Vlad Dracul, the inspiration for Count Dracula and the guy who made the empire appear genteel by comparison. Vlad Dracul was the leader of Wallachia, it's a province in modern-day Romania, from 1393 to 1447. The reason we remember him today is because he encapsulated and inspired the vampire legend of Count Dracula that made its way into popular fiction in the 19th century with works by such figures as Bram Stoker, and had an indelible impact on the vampire legend that goes all the way down to the glittery, effeminate creatures that populate today's Twilight universe. So who was the man that inspired this legend, and what did he do that made him such a terrible figure in history, and what caused him to become like this in his background? That's what we're going to be jumping into today. So perhaps no legend of a former dictator has so captured the imagination of pop culture than that of Vlad III, also known as Vlad Tepes, Vlad the Impaler, and Vlad Dracul, which means dragon or devil, the prince of Wallachia. It takes a pretty sadistic gumption to earn the nickname the Impaler, but this real-life inspiration for Count Dracula did exactly that when in his lifetime he reportedly killed more than 100,000 people by his means. Impalement is an excruciating means of torture and death, even by the standards of medieval torture, and it was considered a notoriously brutal practice. Vlad III's almost casual use of this practice formed his reputation. This gruesome procedure, and it's even gross to describe, happened when a stake was smoothed out and driven from the victim's anus through their mouths for a slow and agonizing death as the stake moved up through their bodies that could last for hours. In one instance, Mehmet II, who was the Ottoman Sultan and the conqueror of Constantinople in 1453, decided not to even fight the smaller Vlad III in 1462 when he saw 20,000 corpses impaled outside of Vlad's capital. To further insult his foe, Vlad ordered these victims' noses to be cut off and sent to Hungary, then the protector of Wallachia, to show his ability in fighting the Ottomans, who were at the time perceived by European rulers to threaten Christendom. In all this, Vlad III makes the vampire appear very nice by comparison. So what's the background of Vlad III? Well, Vlad III's reign was marred by his descent into madness and sadistic vices, and his childhood was filled with instability, political positioning, war, and atrocities. He was born in the last few weeks of 1431. Vlad's father, Vlad II, was a commander in the Wallachian army before the Holy Roman Emperor Sigismund bestowed upon him the honor of being a member of the Order of the Dragon. This was a secret fraternal order of knights designed to protect the interests of the Holy Roman Catholic Church. After Vlad II accepted his commission as a member of the order, the Ottoman army made its way toward Romania with the intention of warring with the Kingdom of Hungary over Wallachia. In an effort to walk a very fine line between these two powerful states, Vlad II served a short term as the Prince of Wallachia for Hungary before switching teams and joining the Ottomans. Switching sides like this was pretty common in the Middle Ages. His political turnabout gave everyone involved pause, and his two young sons, Vlad III and Radu, later known as Radu the Handsome, were taken into captivity by Sultan Murad II and held as collateral to compel Vlad II to keep his word, which he didn't. Life for Vlad III and Radu were volatile at best. Forgotten and uncared for, the boys spent many of their days locked in a dungeon. They were abused and exposed to unspeakable evils, including torture. Vlad III's obsession with the morose began to show up in his behavior as a young boy. It was through this upbringing that he started to develop a taste for sadistic things and what a lot of people credited as his interest in torture that he would inflict on thousands of people later on in his life. In 1447, Vlad II was assassinated, and Mehmet II appointed Vlad III as Prince of Wallachia, but this was a name only. He was basically a vassal state of the Ottoman Empire and was a puppet controlled by strings. However, shortly afterwards, the Hungarian troops invaded, and in 1451, Vlad returned to his home, aligning himself with the Hungarians. He successfully won a nod as the Hungarian candidate for prince. In 1456, Vlad III began his reign in Wallachia, and Vlad Tepes, which means impaling prince in Romanian, came to be. His first act as ruler was to seek revenge for his father's murder by arresting all the family members of the feudal aristocracy of Romania who participated in the princely feast. These were thought to be responsible. On Easter Sunday of 1459, he had the older members of each aristocratic family impaled and forced the younger ones to march more than 50 miles without stopping from the capital to the town of Punari. Those who survived the march were forced to build Vlad Dracul's fortress, Castle Dracula. This castle also fits into a lot of the vampire myth, for those of you who are into that kind of thing. Vlad III became well known for his cruel punishments. He ordered enemies and subjects alike to be tortured and killed in the most horrific and inhumane methods imaginable that, in addition to impalement, include such things as skinning, hanging, decapitating, strangling, quartering, blinding, nailing, boiling, burying alive, roasting, and maiming. You name it, if it was part of the smorgasbord of medieval torture, Vlad III dabbled in it. One particular event of note occurred when Ottoman Sultan Mehmet II threatened to overtake Wallachia if Vlad did not agree to pay an annual tribute. Vlad wasn't interested in this. He refused, and he prepared for an Ottoman invasion of a vastly superior army. He couldn't defeat them militaristically as a result, but he employed a strategy that drew the army deep into Wallachian territory. He had the wells poisoned and the villages burned along the way. When Mehmet II and the Ottoman army approached the outer perimeter of the capital, they found a 2-mile stretch of roughly 20,000 impaled corpses. The army withdrew. There are a lot of carvings and miniatures from the period that depict this absolutely gruesome scene, and it's something so horrible that depictions of hell that you see in things like Dante's Inferno barely even begin to match it. Vlad Tepes was a clever military strategist. Oftentimes, his shortcomings were simply a matter of limited resources. But mostly he is remembered for his cruelty. There are tales of Vlad having children impaled to their mother's chests. One tale in particular recalls an event in which Vlad invited the poor members of Wallachia to partake in a feast at a huge hall. The people ate and were filled, and the ruler asked his subjects who among them wished to be without any cares. Of course, they all raised their hands, and the crowd unanimously answered yes. So he had the hall sealed and set ablaze. Vlad the Impaler was killed in a battle against the Ottomans in Bucharest in 1476. His head was taken as reward and displayed in Constantinople that this gruesome foe was finally taken care of. The rest of him was buried at a monastery in Sinagov. His reputation lives on for the sheer brutality he showed to his subjects, friends, and even visiting ambassadors. In a final story about his life that will drive home the point of his cruelty, a number of Ottoman ambassadors came into his presence and refused to remove their turbans, according to diplomatic custom. They told Vlad that they could not remove their headgear. In order to, quote-unquote, assist them, Vlad ordered the hats nailed to their heads. Stories about Vlad's life, whether or not apocryphal, make for a chilling character study of a truly sadistic ruler. If you're interested in more stories like this about the brutal, most sadistic rulers in history, you can check out my ebook that's available on Amazon.com in both Kindle, paperback, and audio form. Its name is History's Worst Dictators, a short guide to the most brutal rulers, from Emperor Nero to Ivan the Terrible. So if you like this story about Vlad, there's 9 others like that in that ebook, which you can download today. For more history like this, that's offbeat, obscure, but most of all, not boring, come check out my website at www.michaelrank.net. 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I'll even throw in a free history ebook that you can grab right now at michaelrank.net/freebook. 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
12: I'm Dr. Anthony Lizowitz, and this is Climate Connections. The Mary Ellen McCormick Complex, built in the 1930s, was Boston's first public housing project. And now, a major overhaul will revitalize the complex and prepare it for the changing climate.
13: How do we make it more sustainable and more livable for the next 100 years?
12: Devanshi Purohit is with CBT Architects, which drafted the master plan for the redevelopment. It includes all-electric, energy-efficient units for current residents, new market-rate housing, and business space amid parks and other gathering areas. When designing the outdoor spaces, the team preserved mature trees that provide shade, so people can stay cooler even as the climate warms. Climate change is also increasing the risk of flooding from storm surge and sea level rise in nearby Boston Harbor, so the complex will be raised to ensure every building sits above projected future flood levels. And the landscaping will include features such as rain gardens that help water soak underground instead of pooling.
13: It's all just about keeping the water out, keeping the systems running, and making sure that the residents are safe.
12: The first new building will open this fall, with more to come over the next 2 decades, creating a climate-resilient future for a historic Boston neighborhood. Climate Connections is produced by the Yale Center for Environmental Communication. To learn more about climate change, visit climateconnections.org.

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1: Welcome to the Public Square with Dave Zanotti. I'm Wayne Shepherd. And Dave, since you did watch the debate, what was different about this one?
2: Well, first off, I think it's important to qualify the fact that my opinion, your opinion, is just as good as anybody else's. If you've watched presidential debates over the years, you've got enough experience to be able to judge, you know, on your own, because you've got the experience. We've had the privilege and sometimes the painful privilege of being behind the scenes on a number of debates with major candidates and campaigns in a lot of different arenas. So we sort of know how things get done in this arena. But it's important to be able to say that this one was significantly different, because the Presidential Commission that has dominated debates for decades, and that's a group of industry experts, consultants, and party bosses that have pretty much controlled the presidential debate formats with their partners in media, and have basically made a total mess out of it, to the place where people don't even watch it anymore because it's so dumb. But CNN took it on themselves. They partnered with the two campaigns. And they put together a format that actually worked. It worked better than anything we've seen in recent history. And they should be commended, because it was a good format. And there was actually conversation that was thoughtful and worked through. And the process in and of itself worked. Now, how important was the debate? All I know is that our phones have not stopped ringing. We're weeks past the debate and the phones are still ringing. The articles are still flying. People are still talking about it, and it has sparked an entire different energy around the nation about this presidential campaign. So the question is, why? What happened that changed everything? And should it have surprised anybody? That's what I hope we can get into tomorrow, because I think it's even beyond Joe Biden's age.
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4: Today is July 10th. Let's take a look back at today in rock and roll history. 1954. Producer Sam Phillips took an acetate of Elvis Presley singing That's All Right to DJ Dewey Phillips at Memphis radio station WHBQ. After Dewey played the song on the air that evening, listeners flooded the phone lines requesting to hear the song again.

1963. Martha and the Vandellas release Heatwave. The song would reach number 4 on the Billboard pop chart and number 1 on the R&B chart by mid-August.

0: 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Sonny and Cher's I Got You, Babe.
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0: 1972. Harry Nilsson's album Son of Schmilsson is released.
1: I wanted to be a spaceman. That's what I wanted to be. But now that I am a spaceman, nobody can.

0: Rock and roll birthdays on this date. Singer, songwriter Arlo Guthrie, born in 1947 in Coney Island, New York. 1949, vocalist Ronnie James Dio. Banjo player Bella Fleck, born in 1958 in New York. And Pet Shop Boys lead vocalist Neil Tennant, born in 1954 in North Shield, Northumberland, England. And that's a look back at July 10th, today in rock and roll history.
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4: I'm Dustin Arroyo.
5: And I'm Rhett Elaine.
4: Dr. Elaine, this is our last episode of talking about the GDPR, which is a European law to help regulate user privacy on the internet. That's kind of affecting us as well because it's kind of a uniform change. But there's another law we're going to talk about before we end this episode. And it sounds so ominous. The right to be forgotten is the name of this law.
5: Right.
4: Sounds creepy, and it sounds like a spell you're not supposed to use in Harry Potter. But what does this do?
5: Okay, imagine a long time ago, before the internet, and you did something bad, okay? And you got busted for it.
4: Yes.
5: But, you know, after a while, you've kind of moved on.
4: Yes.
5: You were young. You didn't know what you're doing.
4: Mm-hmm.
5: And so you go to apply for a loan 20 years later, and they're like, oh, we don't even know about that silly little thing that you did. It was so long ago. No one remembers that.
4: Right.
5: And that's the basis of the right to be forgotten. It says if you did something at some point, that shouldn't really matter anymore.
4: Mm-hmm.
5: Well, there's a problem. If you did something and it shows up in newspapers, let's say illegal use of chicken biscuits. Okay.
4: Mm-hmm. I threw it at somebody.
5: And 20 years later, someone could Google that and find it. And now how do you forget? How do you forget stuff with the internet?
4: Somebody?
5: That's a
4: question. I don't know. It's pretty memorable now.
5: How do you forget something with the internet?
4: That's a tough one, man. It's just like dragging up the lake and everything.
5: That's right.
4: It's like having an argument would be like having like the world's worst girlfriend that's like bringing stuff up from 2 years. Like that was 3 years ago. It's just kind of.
5: But yeah. Now, if you want to enforce this policy, then how do you make it so that you could be forgotten? Do you go delete everything on the internet that's dealing with that chicken biscuit incident?
4: I don't know.
5: I don't know how you do that.
4: Yeah. How do you? Yeah.
5: You can't do that. And on top of that, how do you do that for other countries too?
4: I see what they're saying, but it's like the practical application kind of starts falling apart.
5: This is one of those cases where you have a rule that seems logical, but then you try to implement it and you come into all these practical complications, and it's just not
4: absolutely. It's kind of like when we had the texting law here for a hot minute in Louisiana. It just kind of came like, okay, how do you establish if somebody's texting or not? They could just say they're on their phone doing something. It was very specific, so it just kind of fell apart. I don't know anybody's been ever pulled over for it ever.
5: Well, you shouldn't play with your phone on the
4: absolutely phone not. Don't text and drive, people,
5: or play on your phone.
4: Right, but this is not about the right or wrong of it. It's the can you even enforce this?
5: Yeah, it's tough.
4: You really can't. So,
5: but the end of the story is going back to GDPR.
4: Mm-hmm.
5: You get a whole bunch of these. We've updated our privacy emails. Really, you don't. They're all legal forms anyway. I wouldn't worry about them. Don't. You can just click them or delete them or whatever. Yes, they're updating their privacy policy. You can. You should be able to delete your stuff. But don't worry about trying to reply to all those.
4: Yes.
5: But that's what you need to know about GDPR on STEM Science Radio.
6: So, Jacqueline. Yes, Mom? 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Oh, wait. Hold on. I just got a text. Oh, wait, Mom. I just got a message. So many comments on my comment.
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0: Today is July 10th on Tidbits in Time, a special day. Stay with me to hear about President Jackson making a bold move. We'll take you to the gripping Battle of Britain and tell you about the surprising launch of mankind's first telecommunications satellite. All that plus, do you know what a Liberty Pole is? We'll tell you something about that and the Whiskey Rebellion in a special segment. Don't go anywhere. Tidbits in Time is on next. It was July 10, 1832, that President Andrew Jackson temporarily destroyed the central banking system by vetoing the renewal of the Charter of the Bank of the United States. Thus, the nation wrested control of its money supply from the tentacles first sent out from the Bank of England, which was chartered on July 27, 1694. Not even 100 years later, America would fall prey to the Federal Reserve System in 1913. On July 10, 1940, the pivotal Battle of Britain began with Germany sending everything they had into the air against England. In the first ever campaign fought entirely by air forces, and despite inferior aircraft and fewer pilots, the Brits held off the Nazi planes and rockets for 114 days. When the battle finally ended on Halloween 1940, Churchill said that never in the field of human conflict has so much been owed by so many to so few. July 10, 1794, the Whiskey Rebellion reached its peak with a rapidly growing force of rebels and an attack on the House of a Tax Inspector. In order to strengthen the federal government at the expense of the states with federal taxation, Alexander Hamilton had convinced the Congress to take over the debt incurred by the states during the American War for Independence. He then had a tax imposed on distilled spirits. Whiskey was a popular way in rural areas to convert surplus crops into a saleable commodity. Thus, the whiskey tax greatly favored the residents of urban areas. Particularly in the western counties of Pennsylvania, war veterans especially felt that they were being subjected to taxation without local representation. Their symbol was a liberty pole with a cap on the top. A symbol with roots in Rome and the assassination of Julius Caesar, these tall poles topped with caps sprang up all over the western frontier, and that symbol is on our coinage, particularly evident on the seated Liberty dime and the seated Liberty dollar. Washington sent troops, which quickly quelled the resistance. July 10, 1962, the very first telecommunications satellite, Telstar 1, was launched on top of a Thor Delta rocket, successfully relaying through space the first television pictures, phone calls, telegraph photos, and performing the first live transatlantic TV feed, accelerating the transition of world communications from wired to wireless. Its identical twin, Telstar 2, was launched the following year. They've both long since ceased operations, of course, but they orbit the Earth to this day. For your very own email print version of Tidbits in Time, showing up every day for free in your inbox, just send a request to adrian@tidbitsintime.com. That's adrian@tidbitsintime.com. For Tidbits in Time, this has been Gene Vann.
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3: In early December, in the western New York area around the city of Buffalo, one of these snow bands set up off of Lake Erie. The band was about 8 to 10 miles wide. The northern portion of the city of Buffalo had green grass through most of this event. The southern portion of the city of Buffalo, however, only about 10 to 12 miles away, picked up nearly 40 inches of snowfall.
4: You're listening to meteorologist Tom Naziel describe what's called lake effect snow, and this is Earth Sky's Clear Voices for Science. Naziel works for the National Weather Service in Buffalo, New York, a city that's notorious for receiving huge amounts of snow every winter. It's just one of the places on Earth that experiences lake effect snow. He explained the causes and forecasting challenges of this weather phenomenon to Earth Sky's Lindsay Patterson.
5: What is lake effect snow?
3: Yeah, lake effect snow is a term that is used to describe very small-scale or localized snowstorms, and they occur as a result of cold air moving across a relatively warm body of water.
5: And could you give me a simple explanation of the processes that cause lake effect snow? What actually happens to create these snowstorms?
3: Well, in the late fall and into the winter months, cold air masses that move down here in the United States from central Canada across the Great Lakes are modified. As that air moves across the warm waters of the Great Lakes, heat and moisture from the lake rises up into that air mass. As the air mass continues moving across the lake and then downwind, that moisture eventually condenses out into snowflakes, and when we get to the downwind shores, we end up with lake effect snow. The wind direction plays a very important role in where the lake effect snows occur. So as long as you have cold air moving across a warm body of water and you know the wind direction, you have a pretty good idea of where the snows can happen.
5: That kind of leads into my next question. How do meteorologists predict when and where the lake effect snow will occur?
3: You know, forecasting these events is a really big challenge for meteorologists. And one of the reasons it's such a big challenge is because they occur on such a small scale, almost on a scale of a summertime thunderstorm. So one portion of a neighborhood or city may be under very heavy snow, while just a few miles away, you may be under sunny skies. Over the years, forecasters have developed a number of what we'll call empirical forecast rules to help them determine the weather pattern that sets up over an area and then predict, based on wind direction and other factors, the approximate areas that these snows can occur. Very recently, however, the tremendous increase in computer power has enabled us to develop computer models that are able to more accurately simulate or predict how these snow bands will actually develop.
5: And can you give me an example of that? As you said, one area might have 6 feet of snow and a nearby area gets none. Can you just give me an example?
3: Well, just a few weeks ago in early December, in the western New York area around the city of Buffalo, one of these snow bands set up off of Lake Erie. The band was about 8 to 10 miles wide. The northern portion of the city of Buffalo had green grass through most of this event. The southern portion of the city of Buffalo, however, only about 10 to 12 miles away, picked up nearly 40 inches of snowfall. And that makes an extremely difficult challenge for the forecaster, because you not only have to be able to warn the public about where it is going to snow, but where it's not going to snow. You don't want to shut down businesses and commerce in areas that won't be affected by the snow ban, but you also want to be able to warn the public in areas where the snow can be very heavy. And that's a tremendous challenge for forecasters in the Great Lakes region.
5: So we've been talking about the Great Lakes, and particularly Buffalo, which is notorious in the U.S. for getting this lake effect snow. But are there places outside the U.S. that experience the same phenomena?
3: That's a very, very good question. And of course, I go back to the basics. All you need to do is move cold air across a relatively warm body of water. So at a whole range of latitudes in the northern hemisphere, right around the globe, we see this same type of activity. I've studied, along with other researchers, snows that occur off the Bay of Bothnia in the Scandinavian Peninsula. We've seen a lot of news recently about the snows that have occurred in northern Europe. Some of that activity occurs off of the ocean, very similar to lake effect snow, and has affected Britain and Scotland and Ireland, as well as the northern coasts of France and Belgium. Further east of there, off of the Sea of Japan, there's a significant amount of snowfall activity that occurs that is very similar to what we see here in the Great Lakes. And even in South Korea, off the China Sea, we see the same type of activity. So it's not just confined to the Great Lakes. And even in the United States, we see lake effect snow off the Great Salt Lake. And under the right conditions, we can even see these snows occur off of places like Chesapeake Bay and up near Cape Cod.
5: Right. So if it occurs from the body of water being an ocean, is there a different term for it?
3: Well, we've actually coined ocean effects now as well. And you could even mention bay effects now for snows that occur off of bays. But they all occur with the same physical principles.
5: And so what do meteorologists still want to understand about lake effect snow?
3: Well, you know, as much as we've learned over the last few years, in particular with the great advance of computer modeling, we still have a tremendous amount to learn about the local aspects of these types of storms. Our computer models can help us identify the location and the amount of time that a snowband may spend across one area. But we still have a tremendous amount of information to learn about snowfall rates, the amount of snow that actually occurs out of these storms.
5: And so what's the most important thing that you want our listeners to know about lake effect snow, whether they live in these areas that are going to be affected or not?
3: Well, for those who live in the areas, they've been brought up with these types of snow events and understand that whenever they leave from the house during the wintertime, they have the potential to go from what may be clear and sunny skies into the heart of blizzard-like conditions over a few miles. And we have had many instances in which travelers have been stranded on highways when they drive through these types of events. So we constantly try to remind our listeners and our public to be prepared for winter weather driving conditions. Have extra clothes in your car. Make sure your cell phone is charged. Have a shovel in the car, some water, some granola bars, and extra food as well, because you never know when you leave the house, even if you have a good forecast in your pocket with you, you never know what it will be like when you drive through one of these snow vans.
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8: This is the Engines of Our Ingenuity, made possible by BP, an energy company going beyond.
9: Today, historian Kathy Patterson asks us to remember the 5th of November. The University of Houston presents this series about the machines that make our civilization run and the people whose ingenuity created them.
10: A shadowy group of conspirators, guided by a charismatic leader, seethe with religious fervor and grievance against government. In utmost secrecy, they hatch a plot to bring catastrophic damage upon the centers of authority. They intend, with one dramatic action, to strike both a symbolic and a very real blow to the halls of power. A description of Osama bin Laden and the 9/11 plotters? No, this scenario took place 400 years ago in London. November 5th, 2005, marks the anniversary of the so-called Gunpowder Plot, and that date is remembered every year in England with Guy Fawkes Day. The plotters attempted to blow up the members of the Lords and Commons, as well as the King, on the state opening day of Parliament. Deep religious divisions, fallout from the Protestant Reformation, provide the backdrop for this story. The conspirators, extremist Catholics, meant to strike out against the new Protestant King of England, James I. Many had hoped that James might tolerate or even restore their religion when he came to the throne in 1603. But instead, he continued the anti-Catholic policies of his predecessor, Queen Elizabeth. Fueled by frustration, the gunpowder plotters looked for a way to turn the tables. Led by the charismatic Robert Catesby, the plotters hatched a cunning plan. They would tunnel under the Houses of Parliament, fill their tunnel with explosives, and blast away both the building and all the authority figures inside. Their plan was ambitious, both as a feat of engineering and of political terrorism. For expertise with explosives and tunneling, they recruited a mercenary from the Continental Religious Wars. He called himself Guido, or Guy Fawkes. They leased a cellar that abutted the Parliament House and began to dig under the chamber where Parliament would meet. They had to smuggle out the tailings from their digging and smuggle in fuses, wood, and gunpowder. Fawkes eventually stashed 36 barrels of gunpowder into his tunnel. 17th-century gunpowder can't match modern explosives, but this was more than enough to obliterate the cellar and the meeting chamber above. Had it worked, the plot would have been devastating. But things unraveled November 4th. A Catholic noble, Lord Mounteagle, received a letter warning him not to attend the state opening. He showed it to the king's chief minister, who immediately investigated, discovered Fox with the gunpowder in the cellar, and exposed the plot on the 5th. In short order, the plotters were quickly hunted down and either killed or tried for treason. Those tried were tortured, convicted, and sentenced to death by being hung, drawn, and quartered. The English celebrate the plot's discovery on November 5th each year with fireworks and bonfires. Children make straw effigies of the guy and ask for pennies from passers-by to pay for the fireworks. It's all about fun and noise-making. But it's also about an attempted act of terrorism that rivals today's worst fears. I'm Kathy Patterson at the University of Houston, where we're interested in the way inventive minds work.
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15: This is UN News Today with me, Chalina Dong. The headlines. Early detection of the deadly and rare Ebola strain in DR Congo is critical, says WHO, as new treatment trials get underway. The UN Rights Office urges stronger protections for child safety online. And the UN World Food Program scales up emergency response in South Sudan as catastrophic hunger and malnutrition deepens. 2 weeks into the latest Ebola outbreak, the UN World Health Organization, WHO, has estimated that there are 906 suspected cases of Ebola in the Democratic Republic of the Congo, DRC, including 223 suspected deaths. Since the 15th of May, UN agencies have been supporting both the DRC and neighboring Uganda to contain the outbreak caused by the rare Bundibugyo strain, which spreads through close contact. Anaïs Legand, a WHO technical officer, told reporters in Geneva on Friday.
16: It's a disease that you get when you care for someone. When you care for your husband or your partner or your child or your mother, you get it when you want to help someone who is sick with symptoms. And this is terrible because this disease, to avoid getting it, you have to ask communities not to touch someone they love when they are feeling sick. But this is critical.
15: Based on previous outbreaks, the lethality ranges between 30 and 50%. Early detection and community mobilization remain critical to saving lives, with potential treatment and vaccines still being assessed, WHO said on Friday. For confirmed cases, three candidate therapeutics for treatment have been prioritized for clinical trials, Ms. Legon revealed, while a preventative treatment is also being prioritized for those who have been in contact with confirmed cases. Meanwhile, the UN Human Rights Office is calling on governments and technology companies to do more to protect children online, warning that digital platforms often expose young viewers to risks that threaten their safety, privacy, and well-being. High Commissioner Volker Turk said online harms are not inevitable, but are often the result of platform design choices, including features that encourage excessive use. He stressed that protecting children online is an urgent priority, but cautioned against relying solely on blanket social media bans. His office, OHCHR, has released a new set of guidelines, Getting Children's Safety Online Right, which calls for safer platform design, stronger oversight, greater accountability for tech companies, and better protections. The recommendations also encourage governments to involve children in shaping online safety policies and to ensure that age verification measures do not create new privacy risks. The UN warns that restrictions based only on age may fail to address the underlying features that make platforms unsafe and could push children towards less regulated online spaces. Turning to South Sudan finally, where the World Food Program has scaled up its emergency response in Akobo East, delivering vital food and nutrition assistance to hundreds of thousands of people facing catastrophic hunger and malnutrition. The move follows an uptick in violence in early March, which displaced approximately 142,000 people from Maricopa County and surrounding areas. Our hope is to continue to reach people in need. Sustained safety and security of humanitarians and humanitarian cargo is therefore crucial, said Mutinta Chimuka, WFP country director in South Sudan. According to the latest Global Famine Alert System update, parts of Maricopa County are experiencing catastrophic levels of hunger, with one of four counties at risk of famine if conditions deteriorate. Meanwhile, severe malnutrition among children under five and breastfeeding mothers is rising sharply. Since launching its emergency response 3 weeks ago, WFP has reached more than 60,000 vulnerable people in Maricopa, including more than 15,000 people with emergency food assistance, despite aid operations being hampered by insecurity, infrastructure damage, and the rainy season. Jelena Dong, UN News.
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14: Hi there, I'm Thane Maynard. When you see a flying fish, chances are, given its large wing fins, that your first assumption would be that it's a bird. Once they take to the air, they can flap and glide for nearly 200 meters, the length of about two football fields. There are about 40 species of flying fish, and with speciation comes morphological differences. The two-wingers variety have two well-built pectoral or side fins that provide them with lift that they need to fly. On the other hand, the four-wingers not only use their strong pectoral fins, but also tap into the power of their pelvic or bottom fins. However, the fin that makes the real difference is the tail, which is similar to a rudder on a boat, and it helps steer the flying fish during flight. How they remain in the air can be understood by looking at their anatomy. Flying fish have a rigid frame, streamlined bodies, a reinforced spinal cord, a large cumulative fin surface area, and lower body weight. These are all characteristics that allow the fish to stay in flight due to drag reduction, something that airplane gliders based their design on in the 1930s.
12: The 90-Second Naturalist is a production of Cincinnati Public Radio and the Cincinnati Zoo, with support from Cincinnati Public Radio members to spread the good news of the natural world.
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19: Hello, and welcome to the Current Science and Technology Podcast from the Museum of Science in Boston. I'm your host, Susan Heilman, and every week we bring you interviews with guest researchers and our museum staff covering science and technology in depth. With me, theoretical physicist Nathaniel Redden, who's a graduate student at Brandeis University in the Department of Physics. And we're going to talk a little bit about particle physics, but don't run and hide just yet. We're going to talk about some really cool and interesting new discoveries. Hi, Nathaniel. Thanks for joining me here.
20: Hi, Susan. My pleasure.
19: So many people have heard about the Large Hadron Collider. It's a giant circular machine. It's in Europe. It smashes particles.
20: Yes, that's right.
19: Why do we want to smash particles?
20: Okay, so the thing is, most of the constituents of matter are not things that we encounter in everyday life. Mostly what we see are protons and electrons and neutrons.
19: And there's things other than that?
20: And, well, first of all, there are things other than that. And second of all, things like protons and neutrons are not themselves fundamental particles, but they're composed of things called quarks and gluons. In order to study those things, what we have to do is get enough energy together in one place that you can produce the high energy particles, or you can sort of see how protons and neutrons interact with each other, and that gives you some way of looking at their constituents, and it gives you a way of looking at these higher energy particles that ordinarily, when they're produced, they decay too quickly for us to encounter them in everyday life. That's why you need a big particle accelerator. You have to smash these things together with enough energy that you end up with a debris cloud that has things in it that are more interesting or more exotic than protons and neutrons and electrons.
0: Okay, because we can all see protons, neutrons, electrons. Well, not see them, but they're what make up.
20: But we can study them with things like, for example, chemistry.
0: Right. Ah, good point. And so we want to be able to see these smaller, more fundamental particles. Why do we want to do that? What can we learn by looking at quarks or gluons?
20: Well, I mean, the goal of fundamental physics is to understand the constituents of matter and energy. We're trying to understand the fundamental laws under which the universe behaves. And if we're missing parts of the stuff that can be produced, then we're not going to understand that.
0: So what are some of the fundamental pieces that we know? You're talking about parts of the universe. So matter is a big part of the universe. And then there's a bunch of different forces that are part of the universe.
20: So what you're talking about is the Standard Model, or at least the Standard Model is our current best theory for all of the stuff that we see, all of the constituents of the universe, except for gravity, which is another story entirely. But leaving that aside, what you've got is six types of quarks. Protons and neutrons are composed of quarks. Three types of what are called leptons, that is the electron, the muon, and the tau, okay. Each of which has a partner called a neutrino. So there are also three types of neutrinos. All of those things together are what we call fermions. So that covers matter. But there are also things called forces that mediate the interactions between matter particles. So there are three of those. There's the electromagnetic force, with which we're familiar. The particle of that is called the photon, because the electromagnetic force also gives rise to light. You also have the strong nuclear force, which is what binds the quarks together to form things like protons and neutrons. And that's mediated by particles called gluons, of which there are eight. And you also have the weak nuclear force, which is mediated by three particles, two of which are called W bosons, and one of which is called the Z boson.
0: And those are important in things like radioactive decay, for
20: yes,
0: example.
20: Yes, that's right.
0: And then gravity is also a force.
20: Yes.
0: But gravity doesn't fit into the Standard Model?
20: No. Well, it turns out it's very hard to make gravity a quantum theory. And because we know that the universe is quantum mechanical in nature, in order to fit it into the Standard Model, it needs to be quantum.
0: Maybe.
20: So there's, in addition to that, there's theorized one extra piece, which is neither a force carrier, nor is it a fermion, and that is the Higgs boson.
0: Okay, and so the Higgs boson is what we've heard a lot about. That's one of the reasons people say they built the Large Hadron Collider in Europe,
20: yes.
0: Was they needed a big collider, they needed a lot of energy, which is what you were talking about mm-hmm. before, because we wanted to find the Higgs boson. What is it, and why do we care?
20: So the Higgs boson is the last piece of the Standard Model to be discovered.
0: So it's been theorized to exist?
20: It was theorized in the 60s by Peter Higgs and actually two other groups. It comes from an attempt to give mass to the W and Z bosons and to a number of the fermions in a way that doesn't break the mathematics of the Standard Model. There's a consequence of using this, what's called the Higgs mechanism, which is that you get this additional piece, this additional boson, which until very recently had not been spotted.
0: And this is the Higgs boson, is that additional piece?
20: Yes.
0: Okay, so let me see if I get this straight. Most of the fermions, so you're talking about protons and neutrons, even electrons, they have mass.
20: Right.
0: They had to get that mass somewhere. The mass comes from something. They get that mass from this Higgs field.
20: Yes, that's right.
0: And once they get the mass, a byproduct is the boson?
20: What you have to understand about particle physics is when physicists talk about particles, what they really mean is fluctuations in the field. So the Higgs boson is a fluctuation, a vibration in the Higgs field, just like an electron is a fluctuation in the electron field, or the photon is a vibration in the electromagnetic field.
0: Okay, so something is affecting the Higgs field, so the resulting fluctuation is the boson.
20: Yes. The Higgs field is coupled to various other components of the Standard Model, and therefore if you have particles like quarks and you have them interact, so those quarks are vibrations in the quark fields, and they will interact in such a way that sometimes they'll also vibrate the Higgs field.
0: Okay, and so you said sometimes. So in the collider, if you get these quarks colliding, or they're hadrons, which hadrons is any particle made up of quarks, mm-hmm. So when they collide, if they collide at the right energy or a high enough energy, they could cause interaction with the Higgs field, which can cause release of a boson, or the presence of a boson.
20: Yeah. So the reason I say might is that quantum mechanics is probabilistic theory in nature. So, you know, when two things interact, there are chances of different outcomes.
0: Right.
20: But it's only repeatable in a statistical sense.
0: Okay, and so that's part of the reason I think that a few months ago, scientists at the Large Hadron Collider were reporting, we think we saw a Higgs boson, we think we saw evidence of a Higgs boson, but it wasn't until just a few weeks ago, July 4th, that they actually announced, pretty sure we saw a Higgs boson, because they were able to repeat it. And so is that's what a lot of it they were waiting for, is to be able to repeat it, to show that it wasn't random chance, but it's repeatable. They saw it several times.
20: They were waiting for the statistics to build up to the point where the odds of what they're seeing being just a random fluctuation, which could happen less than one in a million. People have made mistakes before. They've claimed particles that turned out to just be statistical fluctuations. So now what they're saying is they're announcing the existence of a new boson that is consistent with the Higgs.
0: Because you can't compare it to anything, because they've never seen it before. They just have to see whether or not it fits into what their theoretical or mathematical models of what was predicted.
20: Right. You know what to expect. You know what you would expect a Higgs boson to look like. Or rather, you don't observe the Higgs directly. What you're observing is the creation of a Higgs boson that then shortly thereafter decays, and you're looking at the decay product.
0: Right.
20: But there are other processes in the Standard Model that produce decays that look very much like a Higgs, but at the energy at which the Higgs is preferentially produced, what you're seeing is an increase in the number of events.
0: Okay.
20: And so, therefore, they're saying there's almost certainly a particle here. Now the question is whether it has all of the right couplings to be a Higgs, and whether it has any other interesting properties, which would be great.
0: So my next question was going to be, what are we going to do with this information? I guess basically, one of the things you just said is we're going to keep looking at this and try and confirm as much as possible, or with more certainty, whether or not this is actually the Higgs.
20: Right. Well, all we know for now is that we have
0: a new particle.
20: A new particle that is consistent with the predicted Higgs, but we don't know for sure. We don't have that amount of statistics, you know, amount of collisions in order to say for sure that these are the couplings. And so those need to be built up by more colliding. In addition, it might have some unexpected properties, which would be very nice. The discovery of the Higgs completes the Standard Model. We know that the Standard Model isn't everything that exists because, well, first of all, there's gravity. We don't know how to tie gravity into that. But there are also dark matter. So there's all of this stuff in the universe that we know it doesn't interact through the electromagnetic interaction, which means we can't see it. That's why it's called dark. We're pretty sure it's there from astronomical observations. This is well supported by evidence. But it's whatever it is, it's definitely not something in the Standard Model. And we'd like to know what it is. As I said before, you know, we want to understand how the universe works, and we need to know what all the constituents are in order to do that.
0: And dark matter has mass, doesn't it?
20: Yes.
0: And so whether or not dark matter interacts with the Higgs field would be an interesting
20: Well, that would be a suggestion that maybe it does.
0: Right.
20: And if that's the case, maybe we can figure out something about how the Higgs field couples to dark matter, and in that process, open up a way of studying dark matter.
0: Right. Well,
20: the reason the Higgs is a big deal is because it completes the Standard Model. It's the last piece that was predicted that hadn't been found. So the Higgs mechanism is the simplest model for explaining why things have mass. But it's not the only way to do it. So it very easily could have been that we would have found either something else
0: or
20: nothing.
0: Or not found this. Right, right.
20: And in many respects, that actually would have been more exciting.
0: That's what I heard a lot of people saying, that if you didn't find the Higgs, that would be more exciting because you'd have to come up with a whole new theory of where mass was or what was going on in the rest of the Standard Model.
20: Well, when you don't understand what's going on, that's when science makes its biggest jumps forward.
0: But it's kind of nice to see that theoretical predictions can yield possible facts.
20: And we just have to hope that it doesn't turn out to be a dead end.
0: Right.
20: That we see something that isn't quite predicted at the
0: right.
20: LHC.
0: Now, I know there's other projects going on. It wasn't that every single project going on at the Collider was searching for the Higgs boson. But what's the next big step in theoretical or particle physics? Is it that unified theory, grouping gravity in there, finding the graviton? Or what's the next? I mean, one of the main purposes for the Large Hadron Collider was finding the Higgs boson. Well, they found it, and you mentioned there's a lot more work they're still going to do with it, but what's the next big step?
20: Well, that is the next big step, is figuring out exactly how it couples to other fields to work out its properties in detail, because we know the properties of the other constituents of the Standard Model very well, but this is a brand new thing. We don't know exactly how it interacts. We know approximately what its mass is, but not exactly, and so, you know, nailing those things down and getting better statistics on that, and then looking to see if there's anything unexpected.
0: And so you're hoping for something unexpected.
20: Oh, I think everyone's hoping for something unexpected.
0: I'd like to thank you, Nathaniel, for coming and talking to me about this and explaining particle physics.
20: Oh, my pleasure.
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25: I'm Dustin Arroyo.
26: And I'm Rhett Elaine.
25: Dr. Elaine, this week we're talking about that future technology that doesn't quite work like it has to. It's probably not going to be like we all imagine it. Last week we were talking about jetpack. We ain't getting a jetpack. If you've been holding your breath for a jetpack, move on with your life. What is the next thing that's just unfunctional?
26: If someone said you can't have a jetpack, you'd say, fine, I'll just have this,
25: mm-hmm.
26: and we're not going to have that.
25: Flying cars?
26: A flying car.
25: Oh, gosh. Are you serious? You mean, hold on, Dr. Elaine, you mean to tell me that untrained people flying their vehicles around that are plus 3,000 pounds, probably more because of the aircraft, and then hitting each other in a ball of flame and then descending upon the land below isn't a good idea?
26: Well, it's technically feasible. You know, we have these people that make their kind of flying cars that are like really giant drones.
25: Right.
26: They're electric powered. And they work. But again, they're loud, and they could be safe because you would have the computer drive it, right?
25: Yes.
26: But just imagine, you know what traffic is like on the road. Now put that in the air. And there's, you know, it's really hard to manage the traffic in the air because there's no roads.
25: Yeah, how do you pull somebody over? How do you, like, hey, this part of the sky merges, like, there's no way to indicate that.
26: Yeah, I just don't know how it's, I mean, I think a much better option rather than flying cars is just automated ground cars.
25: I think so.
26: So you don't have drivers. It's can pick you up. They take you. They drop you off. You don't need to own a car. That'd be just as good as having a flying car.
25: And also, we don't belong in the air. We're human beings.
26: Well, you don't.
25: Well, cut to Dr. Elaine working on his own Iron Man suit. But well, the
26: maybe I am.
25: But the I think you're right. I think a perfected automated traffic system using computers to go, okay, how can I best regulate traffic right now to get the highest amount of dispersion and seamless flow.
26: Yeah, if cars talk to each other and the cars drive themselves, there would be no traffic.
25: I think we should go almost a step backwards. We're kind of jumping the gun going to flying cars. I would like a more integrated traffic light and traffic regulation system that a computer uses to manage traffic light instead of just using a timer.
26: Well, if you had robot cars, you don't need traffic lights. They all talk to each other as they come to the intersection, and they just don't hit each other.
25: I think it would be kind of cool to have the traffic lights and the cars kind of communicating all
26: no,
25: with
26: each
25: other.
26: No, you don't need the lights. Get rid of the lights.
25: Get rid of the lights?
26: If you have robot cars, you don't need lights.
25: No lights.
26: They talk to each other.
25: Mm-hmm. Oh, well, there'd be one addendum is that emergency services would still have to drive.
26: No, they would talk to the other cars, and they'd say, move over. It would be no problem.
25: Well, if they're off-road or something like that. It's no problem.
26: Okay. How about another future technology that doesn't really happen yet on the next STEM Science Radio?
3: Welcome back, everybody. I'm Rick Pettigrew, and here is the latest batch of four fascinating news stories from this past week of Archaeologica. 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A new study has greatly expanded the known amount of roads in the Roman Empire. Stone tools from a Paleolithic site in Kenya appear to demonstrate very consistent technology at a very early time. A very early Maya city in southern Mexico looks like a map of the world and apparently predates the age of Maya kings. And archaeologists excavating sites in the highlands of Spain have found surprising evidence of human use during the last ice age. Thanks to everyone for supporting our subscription platform, Heritage Broadcasting Service, available at heritagetac.org. We now have hundreds of titles you can binge upon on Roku, including our recent video about searching for the lost aircraft of Amelia Earhart. Please help us spread the word. Again, that link is heritagetac.org. Our tour program, TAC Tours, will continue in February 2026 with our tour of spectacular sites from the impressive civilizations of Cambodia, including Angkor Wat. 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The link to our tour program is at archaeologychannel.org/tours. And now here's Laura Kennedy with the audio news from Archaeologica. We hope you find this to be a valuable part of your day.
4: Welcome to the audio news from Archaeologica. I'm Laura Kennedy, and these are the headlines in archaeological and historical news for the week of November 2nd through the 8th, 2025. Our first story this week comes from Denmark, where new research greatly expands the knowledge of the Roman Empire's road system. As reported by TheConversation.com, a team of researchers from Aarhus University has released a new map and digital data set that outlines a large network of Roman roads across Europe, North Africa, and parts of Western Asia. The data set, named Itinerary, identifies about 300,000 kilometers of roads. The data represent a 59% increase from earlier surveys. The team's work draws on archaeological findings, written records, historical mapping, and satellite imagery. The new map shows routes connecting cities, towns, military posts, and rural regions across a total area of 4 million square kilometers. These roads represent the primary land-based transportation system of the empire. Many of them were constructed with layered foundations and stone surfaces, with some including markers indicating distances between locations. The researchers categorized the roads into major long-distance routes and secondary or regional routes. Some of the major roads are well documented, but many of the smaller connections are less well represented in the archaeological record. The team notes differences in certainty across the dataset, with only a small number of routes having well-supported locations. The map also incorporates information from previous modeling tools that estimate travel times. These estimates are based on common forms of movement in the Roman period, including walking, animal transport, and messenger services. The inclusion of travel speeds allows researchers to examine how long it may have taken to send messages or transport goods between different parts of the empire. The team intends to use the dataset to support continued study of transportation, communication, and settlement patterns across the Roman Empire. Although it highlights major routes across broad regions, it also leaves space for future projects to develop more detailed maps of local networks. Researchers suggest that additional work combining archaeological surveys and regional studies may provide further clarity on how different areas were connected within the larger system. The team's study appeared in the journal Scientific Data. Next, we head to Kenya, where archaeologists have identified one of the earliest known and longest-lasting periods of Oldowan stone tool use. As reported by Phys.org, an international and multi-institution research team has unearthed stone tools dating from 2.75 to 2.44 million years ago at a site known as Namoro Tukanan in the Turkana Basin in Kenya. The tools belong to what is known as the Oldowan technology, an early method of shaping tools into sharp-edged implements. Researchers claim that the discovery indicates that early hominins in the region used the same basic tool-making approach for several hundred thousand years. The tools show consistent production techniques across a long span of time, suggesting that knowledge of shaping and using stone was passed across many generations. The team argues that the tools point to a stable and long-lasting technological tradition that must have had earlier origins. Researchers analyzed layers of sediment, volcanic ash, and preserved plant and animal remains to establish the age of the tools and the environment in which their makers lived. The data show that the region experienced significant climatic and ecological changes during the period when the tools were in use. The team also noted shifts in water sources, vegetation, and wildfire activity, which they found recorded in the surrounding geological context. Despite these changing conditions, the stone tool-making practices appear to have remained steady. The tools include sharp flakes and cores that could have been used for cutting or processing a range of materials. Archaeologists also found evidence associated with animal remains, which they say suggests that these tools were used in activities related to obtaining and preparing food, including meat. The study appeared in the journal Nature Communications. It offers new information about technological continuity in early human history and provides context for understanding the role of tool-making in the development of early hominin behavior. The team hopes that these discoveries will help researchers better understand how early tool use may have supported adaptations to varied environments. Our third story takes us to southeastern Mexico, where archaeologists have identified a 3,000-year-old Maya site as an ancient cosmogram. As reported by Live Science, archaeologists have examined a series of structures at Aguada Fenix and claim that it served as a large-scale map of how its builders viewed the cosmos. The site dates to around 1050 BC and was abandoned around 700 BC. Aguada Fenix has a large platform and a series of connected features, including raised causeways, canals, and a dam. These elements form intersecting axes that span several miles. The overall layout

0: At the tone, we've reached the top of the hour. WIZULP, Newark, Radio Newark News.
1: The Public News Service Wednesday afternoon update. I'm Mike Clifford. An official with the Department of Health and Human Services says the agency has frozen all child care payments to the state of Minnesota after allegations of fraudulent daycare centers. That from ABC News. They report Deputy Secretary Jim O'Neill said in a post that HHS is tightening requirements for payments from the administration for children and families to all states, requiring a justification and a receipt or photo evidence. ABC notes the move comes after an unverified online video from a conservative influencer, Nick Shirley, alleging fraud in child care and Somali communities in Minneapolis. Minneapolis officials dispute the allegations. Meantime, as folks in Ohio prepare to enter the new year, the League of Women Voters of Ohio is urging residents to consider civic engagement as part of their New Year's resolutions, arguing it can help people feel more connected to decisions that affect their communities.
2: The nonpartisan organization says the start of a new year is often when people reflect on personal goals and consider changes they want to make in their lives. Jen Miller, executive director of the League, says civic participation fits naturally into that moment of reflection.
3: The new year is a great reset. It's a time for us to think about who we've been and where we've been and what we want to be different. Thinking about how government represents us is a critical piece of that.
2: Miller says many Ohioans closely follow political developments but don't always see civic participation as something they can actively do on a regular basis. Farah Siddiqui reporting.
1: And as 2025 comes to a close, Connecticut advocacy groups are looking to hit the ground running in 2026. The coming legislative session will be shorter than the one in 2025, running from February to early May.
4: Despite this, there's hope legislation on various social and consumer issues will pass. AARP Connecticut is focusing on laws providing supports for caregivers, consumer protections, and affordable high-speed internet. John Erlinghauser with AARP Connecticut says given the pushback from providers, defending the net equity program is a high priority.
5: It's necessary because when the affordable connectivity program expired at the federal level, it left a big void in high-speed internet. That is not only important in fighting social isolation, but also helps with telehealth and safety, other things, and it keeps people connected.
4: Along with this, Erlinghauser hopes to see the state implement no-excuse absentee voting after a state referendum lifted a ban on it. I'm Edwin J. Vieira.
1: And a new study finds that pregnancy raises the woman's risk of cardiovascular complications like heart attack, stroke, hypertension, and even death. Researchers at Massachusetts General Hospital looked at medical records from 56,000 pregnancies. Dr. Amir Ahmed is a cardiologist with Dignity Health and a volunteer with the American Heart Association.
6: Pregnancy itself is a big cardiovascular risk factor for patients who have underlying risk factors, but even patients who don't should be aware that there could be cardiovascular complications related to pregnancy, and that may have long-standing implications for them.
1: Heart disease is the number one killer of new moms. This is Public News Service.
7: With Affordable Care Act subsidies expiring today, many folks in Montana will ring in the new year with higher health insurance costs.
8: While the U.S. House is set to vote on the subsidies in January, it doesn't help people who've already made coverage decisions for the month. That includes former University of Montana adjunct professor Bradley Cook. He lives in Hamilton, Montana, and says his premiums went from $260 a month to almost $700 a month. He says his deductible also more than doubled, which he describes as simply prohibitive.
9: My Social Security isn't doubling, so it, in effect, was like a $15,000 expense out of pocket before I get any real insurance help. So I had to just cancel that.
8: People making more than 400% of the poverty level will no longer get the ACA extended subsidies. I'm Laura Hatch reporting.
7: In Minnesota, now accepting applications for paid leave benefits under a new statewide program. The high-profile law takes effect Thursday. State lawmakers say they want to ensure a smoother rollout by welcoming enrollees early.
10: The legislature approved startup funds, but over time, benefits will be covered by a payroll tax shared by participating employees and their employers. Supporters say it helps workers with limited access to these perks when they need to step away for medical reasons. The Department of Employment and Economic Development's Evan Rowe reminds those eligible they can get up to 12 weeks of partial wage replacement for personal leave or up to 12 weeks when caring for a loved one. There's a 20-week cap when those needs overlap.
11: Most common

0: example, where you'd have both types of leave, might be a mother who's giving birth to a child.
1: This program is not linked to the fraud fallout seen in human services programs in Minnesota, but Rowe acknowledges the scrutiny over state government right now. I'm Mike Moen.
2: Finally, West Virginia and other Appalachian states counting on federal investment in clean energy are seeing those funds vaporize, leaving communities uncertain about jobs, reduced emissions, and their economic future.
3: A new report from Reimagine Appalachia outlines specific projects across the state hanging in limbo, including a $129 million grant from the Department of Energy to build utility-scale solar farms on two former surface mine sites in Nicholas County. Rika Rothenstein, a senior research associate for the group, says the frozen funding has huge impacts on the region.
4: Those solar farms would produce 250 megawatts of electric power, and that's enough to service around 39,000 homes.
3: The findings show nearly 70% of projected clean energy jobs in Appalachian states are now at risk. This is Nadia Romlagan for West Virginia News Service.
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5: New technology, like the internet and its many possibilities, affect virtually every aspect of our lives. Now, online data is being used by agri-scientists in the Philippines to spread the growth of disease-free rice crops, vital as the cereal feeds just under 50% of the planet. John Terrett reports.
6: Rice is already the staple food for almost half the world's inhabitants, and with world population increasing by the size of Germany every year, the pressure to produce new, ever more productive and disease-resistant varieties will grow. IRI, the International Rice Research Institute, was set up in the Philippines to do just that. And as one of the consultative group of the International Agricultural Research, CGIAR, centers, its germ plasma bank houses a staggering 10,000 traditional varieties of rice, which are available for crossbreeding into new strains. Now, digital technology means that farmers the world over can have global rice expertise at their fingertips. As well as being the World Rice Germ Plasma Bank, IRI is the biggest center of knowledge for everything to do with rice. And these days, the library block is quiet. IRI has begun putting this information into digital form with a new system called the Knowledge Bank, and they've made it as accessible as possible. Step forward, the rice doctor. His name, Julian Lapitan from IRI.
7: You're going to the doctor. The doctor will ask you where the symptoms occur, when it occurs, and what is the extent of the damage, and perhaps he will select among these indicators the possible cause of the disease or the illness of the plant.
6: There are programs giving advice for each stage of the growing cycle.
7: For a successful rice production, meaning increasing yield, farmers has to undergo several decision-making processes to enable him to make the right decisions at the right time.
6: By replicating situations farmers are actually likely to encounter, they can work on solutions to their problems. Here's Joe Rickman from IRI.
8: The other major problem that we also have on this farm here is with snails. And you'll see here, this is a pretty good indication. These lines were all full lines, and now you can see the gaps. And snails are a problem because they like water. Also, the reason we have water in the fields are to try and stop our weeds. So it's a trade-off.
6: But IRI is best known for developing new varieties of seed for more efficient crop production, even under difficult conditions.
8: These trials here are looking at trying to select varieties which have a better drought tolerance. So basically, we're looking for a variety that actually uses less water but still can yield under a droughted situation.
6: It's now much quicker to analyze and choose the huge variety of properties, from drought-resistant to nutritional quality. Here on Los Baños, an hour's drive from the Philippines' capital, Manila, IRI can pass that knowledge directly on to local farmers. As Eugenio Castro Jr. from IRI explained.
9: Most of the technologies that we introduce are, there are some which are really location-specific. So in the case of our experiment at IRI, so these are the real needs in the field. So that's what our project is usually targeting at. Definitely it would help the farmer to solve their problem.
6: Eugenio Castro Jr. is meeting a local rice grower who's collaborating on trials of new seed types and growing techniques. But this farmer has had great results in cutting out one of the most expensive and overused inputs, pesticides. This means the natural predators of pests, like spiders, can get on with the job of eating the rice pests. The farmer's name is Cesinado Massano.
9: After more than 32 years growing commercial rice, without having to bother to use any drop, a single drop of insecticide on our crops, we did not observe any loss like 2%. Never did we have a serious infestation.
6: Farmers here in the Philippines are unusual because they have direct access to IRI's huge resources. But the knowledge bank's individual country sites give tailor-made information and advice to farmers across the world. Although access is free, most farmers working dawn till dusk can't even afford the time to learn to use the system. And even if they could, few rural areas in the world have the luxury of the internet. So the IRI program is aimed at extending workers to take masterclasses in new techniques and bring the knowledge they learn back to farmers in their own countries. For Hands on Earth, I'm John Terrett.

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1: G'day and welcome to CyroPod. I'm Glenn Paul, back from studying the US and thanking NASA, NOAA and the National Science Foundation for their wonderful hospitality. When it comes to using renewable energy, Australia has abundant solar energy resources and many natural advantages. However, integrating renewable energy into the national grid presents some problems. The sun doesn't always shine and the wind doesn't always blow. This intermittency, as it's called, is one of the major criticisms of solar, that something as simple as a passing cloud can drop photovoltaic generation by 60% within seconds. Until now, there has been very little publicly available research or detailed data on how the variable nature of sunshine affects electricity networks, and research done in other countries is not entirely relevant to Australian conditions. Joining me online to discuss the latest research is CSIRO's Dr. Glenn Platt. Firstly, Glenn, how big of a problem is solar power intermittency when it is part of an electricity grid?
2: Well, it's not a particularly big problem today, but what we're worried about is how much of a problem it could be in the future when we start to see much more solar electricity generation on the roofs of our houses or in large-scale solar farms. And at that point, it could become a problem. And so we're trying to figure out how much of a problem will it be and when it will be a problem so we can figure out a way to solve those issues.
1: So what percentage of solar power input to the grid are we talking about here before we'll start seeing these intermittency problems having real impact?
2: Well, that's one of the really challenging questions. The short answer is we actually still don't know. It depends very heavily on the particular situation. So in some remote electricity grids, we might not be able to have a very large amount of solar electricity, whereas in some other electricity grids much closer to cities, we could have a huge amount of solar electricity. And one of the challenges we identified in our work is trying to figure out exactly what that number is in each scenario.
1: So the problem is going to be when renewables are included into the energy mix, the output from fossil fuel power plants will need to be adjusted more frequently as power suddenly drops because of a cloud. How much strain will this place on a power company's operation to be constantly adjusting things?
2: Well, it's certainly a significant change for them in how they'll have to operate the electricity system. Traditionally, the electricity system's been relatively static, relatively easy to run, and it just sits there and works. With things such as more solar electricity or wind electricity on the electricity system, power companies will have to be much more careful in how they operate the electricity system and have to be fairly proactive in when they turn things on and off. And that sort of change is certainly a bit of a challenge for traditional electricity system operators.
1: What about power storage then? Because in an off-grid situation, you'd have batteries to supply power at night or on cloudy days. What about something similar to kick in when grid power fluctuates?
2: Sure. So there's a number of solutions to dealing with intermittency. Some of them range from just being able to predict what's going to happen to the electricity out of a solar system. So if you know it's going to drop suddenly in a few minutes, you can do something to compensate for that. Other approaches to dealing with intermittency involve energy storage or batteries, as you said. And in those times, you might be able to charge a battery up when there's lots of sunlight, and then when that cloud comes over your solar panels, you can discharge the battery and avoid that sudden drop in electricity output that would have happened otherwise.
1: And obviously weather forecasting plays a major role here. How close to real time, such as predicting these passing clouds, will be required to make intermittency less of a problem?
2: So we really need two types of predictions. We need fairly long-term ones, where we're talking a few days out, how much electricity might we get out of the solar panels, and then we need very short-term ones, seconds or minutes out, how much electricity we're going to get. And we need both types of prediction to be able to run the electricity system properly.
1: And what about the report itself? I mean, what is CSIRO doing in relation to addressing these issues?
2: So the report was really just a first step in trying to look at this, where we were considering what other people have done around the world and how that applies to Australia. We found that, surprisingly, there was actual quite significant disagreement between researchers around the world on this intermittency issue. And that has led us to think, well, we really need a lot more work here to get to the bottom of this, and in particular to get to the bottom of this in Australia. So where do we go from here? We're looking to work with both electricity companies and large-scale solar power systems to try and now get some practical measurements and measure actually what's happening in real electricity networks out there, and then try and extrapolate from that to work out what that might mean for other systems in different parts of Australia.
1: And how are the industry responding to this advice?
2: The industry is quite interested. You know, they see this as a really significant challenge. On one hand, I think everyone would like to see more renewable energy in our electricity systems. On the other hand, people don't like to pay any more for their electricity. And so we really need to be able to find the best way to deal with this solar intermittency. How can we cope with it without having to build lots of really expensive infrastructure and things like that? So industry's really interested and very supportive, both from the solar industry as well as the electricity network industry.
1: And when are we likely to see power companies seriously incorporating solar into the grid, you know, beyond just rooftops and so on?
2: I think it depends on the company, but there's certainly companies in Australia looking at this very seriously right now. So, you know, Australia's building some fairly large solar electricity systems already, and there are plans to build even bigger ones, and a lot of excitement from wider industry as to how big we can go.
1: And the report is designed for industry, or is it suitable for anyone with an interest?
2: It's a fairly technical report, so it's certainly designed for people in the solar industry or the electricity network industry, but the early sections of the report, and in particular the executive summary, are designed for a general audience and anyone that might be interested in solar electricity. And they can get a hold of the report from the CSIRO website.
1: No probs. So do you think it's wishful thinking to believe solar can eventually replace conventional power generation methods altogether?
2: I don't think it's wishful thinking that solar can replace conventional power. I think the solar electricity will have a very significant part to play in Australia's electricity mix in the future, and we'll see just continued growth of solar electricity to the point where it's really having a major, major stake in where we get our electricity from in future years.
1: Well, we look forward to that future. Thanks very much for discussing it with me today, Glenn.
2: Thank you.
1: Dr. Glenn Platt. And for more information on this podcast, find us online at www.csiro.au. 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
0: Hi, my name is Ken Chisholm. I'm the director of the Science Working Group at Radio Newark. I'm retired now, but I spent my career in the chemical industry after obtaining university degrees in forestry, botany, and biochemistry. At Radio Newark, we're always on the lookout for people who have an interest in communicating stories related to science. There are so many stories right here in Newark. 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Thank you and have a good day.
3: Thirsty but stuck in a tree? This is Sandrit Singlo with the lowdown on science. Sleeping for 20 hours, snacking for the other four? No, it's not my COVID-19 work schedule. It's a typical koala bear day. But how do koalas stay hydrated with such a busy routine? Ask Valentina Mella from the University of Sydney. With the help of scientists and volunteers, she spied on koalas in southeastern Australia. For over a decade, the team watched, videoed, and photographed bears in the wild, all to see where they get their water. Surprise! Koalas never climb down from the trees. Instead, they wait for rain and shimmy to a branch with smooth tree bark. Then they lick rainwater that trickles down the trunk. Turns out koalas aren't couch potatoes, they're tree potatoes. With future rainfall patterns being unpredictable, koalas might need help finding water. Placing watering stations in trees would allow koalas to live their best hydrated tree potato lives. Now, where's my water bottle? And do I really have to get up and get it?
4: The Lowdown on Science is produced by LDOS Media Lab in partnership with the University of California, Irvine Science Communication and 89.3 KPCC, and made possible with the generous support of the Fuse Family Foundation.
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7: Nearly 100 years ago, Albert Einstein unveiled his general theory of relativity. It was a radical departure from Newtonian physics. It proposed that gravity could do crazy things, slow down clocks or curb space. The theory was quickly accepted, but then set aside for decades as physicists focused their attention on quantum physics. Now, Pedro Ferreira, an Oxford University astrophysicist, says that general relativity is in its golden age. He has a new book out retelling the story of Einstein's idea, its ups and downs, and what he sees as its bright future. It's called The Perfect Theory, A Century of Geniuses and the Battle over General Relativity. I went to visit Ferreira in his office at Oriel College in Oxford, and I started by asking him what made Einstein's general theory of relativity so perfect.
8: It's perfect for a number of reasons. One is, if you know a little bit of maths and you look at the way that it's written down, it's this incredibly succinct set of equations that describe what gravity is in terms of space-time. And it's just this beautiful set of equations, very simple, that explain everything. Now, if you start drilling down into those equations, you know, they're quite tangled and they're quite messy, but just the elegant mathematical formulation of them makes them beautiful and perfect. The other reason I call it perfect is it just doesn't seem to go wrong. We've had it for 100 years, and it has this tremendous resilience. So it's a bit like a work of art, one of these glorious works of art that we've had for centuries. Einstein's theory is a bit like that.
7: And why did you decide to write this book now?
8: I wrote this book because, to be honest, I'm a GR groupie, and I've always been a fan of general relativity since I first learnt it. Which means that, you know, since I've been around, I've always paid attention to the stories. In some sense, I've been researching for this book for the last 25 years. Over time, I've come to realize that we're living in this glorious age of general relativity. It's almost as if, even though this theory has been around for 100 of years, there's so much to be discovered, from directly imaging black holes to seeing gravity waves to understanding the expansion of the universe to understanding quantum gravity. And so much needs to be explained and discovered. So I thought people should know this. People should know that there's something going on and something important is going to happen.
7: At the same time, there's also an effort to understand whether general relativity can be, in fact, perfected, whether there's something beyond it. What was your connection to this field?
8: So over the last few years, I have tried to understand if we can test general relativity on cosmological scales, on very large scales. That doesn't mean that I don't believe in general relativity. I think in my heart, I still feel that general relativity is the perfect theory. But you've got to see where it goes. You've really got to test it at its extremes. And that's what I've been doing. So that's really my connection with the field.
7: And is this a particularly good time to be studying or testing general relativity?
8: It's a fantastic time to do this. In my field, we are making maps of the cosmos out to incredibly deep distances on very large scales, which means that we can, in effect, map out space-time with much detail, incredible detail. So for what I do, it's incredible, but there are other people studying, for example, the way that neutron stars orbit each other. And over the last few years, they've come up with the most dramatic and precise tests of general relativity in the strong field regime. I mean, I should point out that again and again, Einstein's theory just passes every single test. So it continues to be perfect.
7: This is a particularly active time in research. But one of the interesting things that I learned reading your book is that it wasn't always like this.
8: Not at all. Indeed, there was a period where I would say that general relativity was in the doldrums. You know, it was born around 1915 and had this very active period of discovery for about a decade or so. But with the rise of its younger sister, quantum physics, general relativity was relegated to a secondary, almost esoteric subject that not a lot of people worked on. You know, quantum physics had so many successes, was crucial for the bomb. That the general relativity was just played, you know, took a back seat during the evolution of modern physics.
7: The discoverer of general relativity, of course, was Einstein. But he himself was not always happy with some of the consequences that people were finding should be true if his theory is true.
8: When Einstein got it right, he got it spectacularly right. But he also sometimes got it wrong. And one of the interesting things that I came to realize writing this book is how often he would let his intuition misguide him in believing things. So, for example, he found it very difficult to accept the expanding universe, which was an inevitable consequence of his theory. He thought that black holes were an interesting mathematical detail from his theory, but probably didn't really mean anything physical. For a while, he didn't believe that his theory predicted gravitational waves. So in some sense, he would let his intuition misguide him and not believe in the full consequences of his theory.
7: Someone once said that if you write a book about physics, the number of readers will be cut in half for each equation you include. And it seems that in the entire book, you didn't include any equations. And instead, you focused more on the people behind the research.
8: I think it's incredibly difficult to explain mathematical jargon or stuff in a book. And it's often a little bit misleading. So I think I've done my job in explaining what I could explain. The wonderful thing about the people is it's such a rich cast of characters. There are likable people. There are people who are very volatile. There are people who are very systematic. And even for myself, I came to realize what environment I work in, how different geniuses are like.
7: In this great flurry of interest that physicists have currently for general relativity, there are, of course, a number of open questions, of mysteries that people would like to answer. Do you have any favorite open questions?
8: I find it very difficult to pick a favorite open question, and I would divide the open questions into conceptual and in some sense, experimental. The conceptual open questions are, of course, how do we marry quantum physics with general relativity? It's still an open question. There's been tremendous progress, and there's so many ideas floating around that it's a fascinating topic. The other conceptual question is, what are the limits of general relativity? We believe that they should break down when we look at the very, very small, but should they also break down when we look at the very, very large scales? In terms of experimental, there's so much to look forward to. We haven't directly seen black holes. We've seen the consequences of what seemed like very large gravitational fields, but we haven't seen an event horizon, for example. We haven't seen directly gravitational waves either. So I'm really waiting in breathless anticipation for the first experimental results, which will give us direct detection of these two things.
7: What is the most surprising things you've learned as you were researching the book?
8: I think the most surprising or interesting things I've learned is how random things can be, in the sense of you could ask, why did general relativity take off again in the late 1950s and early 1960s? And I think there were reasons for it to take off, but it's also to do with the characters that come in. So, for example, there's this wonderful Princeton physicist, John Archibald Wheeler, who decided that he needed to understand general relativity, so he decided to teach it in his course and roped in some graduate students to work with him. And as a result of that, he created one of the great schools of general relativity. His counterpart in the Soviet Union, who'd spent a lot of time working on the Soviet atom bomb project, same thing. He was just interested in gravity and got into it and roped in a bunch of brilliant graduate students and postdocs, and yet another school was born. So I think what was surprising is how it's very, a lot of it is driven by these brilliant idiosyncratic characters that push it forward.
7: I enjoyed a lot of the anecdotes in the book that give sort of a human perspective on the evolution of this field. And some of the protagonists are still alive, and in particular, there's some who are here at Oxford. Have you talked directly to people, or did you learn about, for example, these anecdotes and backstories from books?
8: One of the joys of working in my field and working at Oxford is that I get exposed. I've met a lot of the leading lights, and I can I can meet them for lunch and dinner, and I can just ask them. And what amazes me is how generous these people are with their time in telling me things. So in some sense, this book was a great excuse to talk to people like Roger Penrose and Martin Rees and Jim Peebles, who were wonderful. They just told me all this wonderful stuff, very passionately, told me all this wonderful stuff about general relativity.
7: 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And for even more wonderful stuff, his book, The Perfect Theory, is out now and reviewed in Nature at nature.com. I am Davide Castelvecchi.
3: 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Goldstein, who also co-wrote the film, Nuclear Now explores the possibility for the global community to overcome the challenges of climate change and energy poverty to reach a brighter future through the power of nuclear energy, an option that may become the only viable way to ensure our continued survival sooner than we think. With unprecedented access to the nuclear industry in France, Russia, and the United States, director Oliver Stone delivers a revolutionary documentary that Variety has called an intensely compelling must-see film. Opens in New York and Los Angeles on April 28th, with special one-day screening events across North America on Nuclear Now Day, May 1st, that you won't want to miss. 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
10: Every episode will take you on a skyward journey.
9: Into space.
10: To explore what we know.
9: And what we're just learning about the universe we all live in.
10: Today, in our inaugural episode, we'll start off with Space Force.
9: That's right.
10: We sat down with Lieutenant General Nina Armagno, the Director of Staff for the United States Space Force.
9: Welcome, Lieutenant General. Thanks for being here.
10: So can we start off with a very basic question? What is the Space Force?
11: The Space Force is a service, just like the Army, Navy, Air Force, Marine Corps. We are the newest service for the United States of America, and we were established on December 20th of 2019. The United States Space Force organizes, trains, and equips Guardians so that Guardians may conduct space operations for the good of our nation.
9: Now, to some people, the Space Force sounds, well, kind of funny, like something out of science fiction.
10: I mean, pretty quickly after then-President Trump announced you all, pop culture kind of jumped on your story.
11: Sure. You mean Netflix?
10: Yeah, that series starring Steve Carell.
12: POTUS wants complete space dominance. To that end, the president is creating a new branch, Space Force, which Mark will run.
13: What?
11: Netflix, actually, it was funny. I thought it was funny. The first couple of episodes I thought were hilarious. And I hate to say it, but, it just made fun of the Coast Guard, actually, more than it made fun of the Space Force. And to show the rivalry between the Air Force and the Space Force, I thought was just hilarious. Because the truth is, we came out of the Air Force, and we rely on the Air Force for many, many, many things still. I mean, it's a true partnership underneath the Department of the Air Force. And in the Pentagon, every service has a corridor. And in the Space Force corridor, we actually have a section on humor because there's not only the Netflix series, but there was also a Ben and Jerry's ice cream called Boots on the Moon. And I think there's still one tiny carton hanging around the Pentagon somewhere.
9: Well, it's good to know the Guardians of the Galaxy, the Guardians, have a good sense of humor. But back to reality. How big a deal is the Space Force?
11: We've been doing space operations for decades. I want to make that clear, that just because we have a new service doesn't mean that all of a sudden the United States is active in space. We've been active for decades. And in fact, when we were first established in 2019 and then into January of 2020, the line of funding that we were already using was carved out and given to the Space Force. Roughly about probably $18 billion at that time. It is a lot of money, but it's 10% of the Air Force budget. And it was only about 2% of the DoD budget. Fast forward to just this week, the president's budget request that was sent to Congress asks for $30 billion for the United States Space Force. And so it's, you know, it's almost a doubling of requests. But I think what that shows is the importance of what we're trying to do. We're not simply continuing to provide the best services from the space domain. We also now have to protect and defend the space domain. And that is a large undertaking. That is why the Space Force was established. Because all joking aside, Russia and China are threatening our capabilities. They're building capabilities that can threaten our systems in space. And we need to be able to protect, defend, and continue to operate through so that in a future conflict, crisis, or even war, our forces in every other domain, air, land, sea, undersea, can still get the exquisite data that they currently get from the space domain.
10: What would it actually mean to go to war in space?
11: Well, a war in space would be devastating because it would probably destroy the very domain itself. And so, you know, the world as we know it would be very, very different.
9: Yikes. And what would it mean for regular people down on Earth if we did lose some of those capabilities in space?
11: I mean, you know, today, especially in modern American life, we benefit from that timing signal from the GPS constellation. That timing signal runs everything from, you know, the power that we're enjoying to, you know, the blue dot on your cell phone. I mean, that timing signal is everything, not to mention the positioning and navigation that GPS provides free to the world. A war in space could, at the low end, disrupt those services. At the high end, it could be destroyed completely. And potentially for a very, very long time. Debris lasts in space forever. So I don't even want to put a year on it. It would be decades. I think we take it all for granted. I really do.
10: Do you?
11: Oh, no. Oh, no. I don't. Years ago, if something went wrong with a GPS satellite, for example, the checklist step said, call the engineer. Because the engineer, it must have been some kind of an electronic or, you know, system snafu. Today, the first thought by guardians is, this might be nefarious. This might be the beginning of an attack.
10: Walk us through what would happen then if there was a nefarious action in space. What could an adversary do?
11: An actor could attack us by cyber. There are ground-based jamming capabilities that Russia and China have, ground-based laser dazzler capabilities that they have. They have ground-based missiles, the anti-satellite weapons that they have both demonstrated. China in 2007, creating the thousands of pieces of debris, and then Russia, back in 2021 in November, another anti-satellite test. In both cases, these countries are taking out defunct their own defunct satellites, but creating thousands of pieces of debris irresponsibly.
9: Hold up a second. What's a laser dazzler?
11: It's a ground-based laser. And some satellites have very sensitive optics on them. And a dazzler doesn't damage. So it kind of pulses the laser. It doesn't damage the optics. But a stronger laser, which they're working on, could damage not only, you know, the sensitive optics, but could also take out a solar array. So these capabilities are real. I mean, they already exist.
14: So the scariest prospect in any kind of war is nuclear weapons. What role does the Space Force play in protecting against nuclear war?
11: Nuclear triad. The United States Space Force is essential to the nuclear triad.
14: That's the combined U.S. land, sea, and air nuclear arsenal.
11: We provide the missile warning and also the satellite communications that will warn our nation of nuclear attack. It will allow communications for the President of the United States so that when he makes his decisions on nuclear response, that information will go over our satellite communication systems in space that the United States Space Force operates. So we are essential. That's why we call our missile warning satellites and our SATCOM satellites high-value assets.
9: Let's say there was a nuclear attack. What does Space Force do then?
11: If the United States was attacked by a nuclear force, we would know first, because those missile warning sensors are constantly staring. They actually stare across the entire globe, and they're looking for infrared. So the plume of an intercontinental ballistic missile is pretty large, and it will be detected first by the United States Space Force and the assets we have in orbit. They are definitely strategically pointed over Russian fields, ICBM fields, and also China, as China is growing their nuclear capabilities as well.
14: What kind of capabilities do Russia and China actually have right now?
11: Russia, definitely back in the Cold War, had very, very capable spacecraft, very capable. Over time, those capabilities have waned a little bit, but they are still an acute threat, I would say. China is growing quickly and developing every kind of space capability that that we have, and so they're certainly working on their missile warning constellation. We should not be worried about a nuclear exchange. Any nation that has nuclear weapons knows that that is existential. Now, Russia has been talking about using tactical nuclear weapons. They've written about it. They've talked publicly about using them during a conventional fight. And time and again, the United States says, oh, no, that's a red line. That is a red line. There's a nuclear taboo that responsible nuclear-armed countries abide by, and that is the best deterrent. That taboo that thou shalt not use a nuclear weapon, not even in a tactical manner, which makes it sound like it's not as devastating, but nuclear weapons are devastating. And that taboo still exists. That red line is still very bright.
9: So, Lieutenant General, you mentioned deterrence. How do you successfully calculate what's going to deter a nuclear attack?
11: Deterrence is really in the mind of the adversary. The idea is to be so strong that your adversary says, not today. Every time they wake up, oh, should I strike the United States? Not today. Because the United States is, our strength is a deterrent.
14: Well, thank you, Lieutenant General Armagno. It's been great to talk to you.
11: Thank you. Great to be here.
9: And thank you for listening to Cosmos Quickly. We've got a lot more coming soon on everything you wanted to know about space, but were afraid to ask.
14: Science Quickly is produced by Jeff DelVizio, Tulika Bose, and Kelso Harper.
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17: This is the World Industrial News for Monday, July 13th. Brought to you by Industrial Info Resources of Sugar Land, Texas. For decades, Louisiana has been among the U.S. leaders in production of oil and natural gas. Now, it is gaining traction in the production of environmentally friendly renewable diesel and sustainable aviation fuel. Industrial Info's Vice President of Energy Intelligence, Hillary Stevenson, muses that the reason for the latter could be that the state is also second in permitting of Class 6 wells used for carbon capture, usage, and storage permitting. Solid waste is out there. Lots of it. An abundance of trash, coupled with an ever-present need to reduce landfill use and have solid baseload sources of power, has led the waste-to-energy sector to grow into a substantial segment of the global power market. In certain parts of the world, at least. Industrial Info Resources data show more than $12 billion worth of major waste-to-energy projects presently under construction across the world and a whopping $40 billion worth in various stages of planning and engineering. 22 member states have committed to ambitious pledges for energy storage over the next 2 years. Together, the pledges account for between 30 and 35 gigawatts of new storage capacity. According to Industrial Info Resources data, there are more than 1,800 battery energy storage system projects in Europe worth more than $152 billion in investment. KKR is set to acquire EDF Power Solutions North America amid an uncertain time for the renewable energy market in the U.S. and Canada, with political opposition, grid interconnection backlogs, and supply chain issues hindering development. For details on these and other breaking news, read the full stories at industrialinfo.com. I'm Christine Ramos, reporting for Industrial Info News.

0: Scientists.
1: Hello and welcome to Question of the Week from the Naked Scientists with me, Diana O'Carroll. This week, just how much can you learn in your sleep?
2: My name is Julie Lonnie Chang and I live in Davis, California, and I have a question. My question is there any science to the companies that sells or claim that their subliminal CDs could actually alter your behavior simply by tapping into your unconscious mind?
1: Do these CDs work, or do they just deprive their listeners of sleep?
3: I'm Ian McLaren. I'm Professor of Cognitive Psychology at the University of Exeter. The answer to this question is no, but with a hint of yes to it. I'll start with the bad news, that these CDs are unlikely to be an easy way to acquire new knowledge, such as a new language, for example, before considering evidence for subliminal learning itself. Subliminal learning means learning that takes place below the normal threshold for awareness. An example would be learning a list of words by listening to them while you were asleep. If you were able to recall the words afterwards, when you were awake, then that would be evidence for subliminal learning. The problem with demonstrations of this kind, and there have been some, is that there is often insufficient control to ensure that the listener is really asleep. When these studies are done well using EEG monitoring to ensure that the subject is genuinely asleep, the results tend to be unimpressive. There is little evidence of above-chance recall of the words, so in this sense, these CDs are unlikely to work. There is, however, some evidence for a different kind of learning under subliminal conditions. Even though the listener cannot recall the words, we can show that they have had a detectable impact on them. We use a different test, in which I ask you to say the first word that comes into your mind after I give you a cue word. Imagine the list you've been exposed to contained the word traffic. If I now cue you with the word jam, you will be quite likely to offer traffic as a response. But if the list had instead contained the word strawberry, then that would be the more likely response to my cue. This effect does seem to occur after subliminal presentation of words. Psychologists see it as an example of priming, where experience of a word makes it more accessible, more readily available in some way. But this is not new learning. It's better thought of as a modulation of memories that you already have. So I'm afraid this yes part of my answer is not likely to be terribly useful to you when it comes to acquiring new information.
1: So there's little evidence subliminal learning CDs will teach you all that much in your sleep. They can, however, improve your recall of certain words and associations. On the forum, we had all sorts of chat about the legislation against subliminal advertising in movies, which has been banned in some places, but for which there's little evidence of it having really significant effects. Your On wrote about backmasking in Led Zeppelin songs, perhaps suggesting that some hidden backwards phrases about Satan got them to number one. And Discover Dave said that if you can't make out the words very clearly anyway, it's unlikely your brain can make sense of them, meaning you won't be influenced. But now I shall use the power of radio to suggest that you're all hungry enough to consider this question.
4: Hi, my name is Harriet Dickinson from Cambridge, and I want to know, are all the calories in food actually absorbed by the body?
1: Can we cut a little bit off the calorie count on the back of the chocolate bar? I certainly hope so. Email your answers to chris@thenakedscientists.com or write them on the forum for us to read out at thenakedscientists.com/forum.
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7: The Winter of Our Discontent by John Steinbeck. This was an interesting book to visit in this moment. Named for a Shakespeare line, this was Steinbeck's final published book. It's about a man in an East Coast town who comes from a prominent, wealthy family, but has slowly lost all of his generational wealth. He's now a grocery store clerk working for an Italian immigrant. He is confronted by a series of economic opportunities, each of which is slimy or immoral in some way, and eventually he puts together a plan which includes a few immoral acts and outsmarts a local banker, who then gets into hot water when a corruption ring is busted by the feds. Meanwhile, the main character watches as his son cheats in a national essay writing contest about American values. His only refuge from the world and from his internal monologue is a small rock cubbyhole overlooking the ocean, which is where the book ends. The Winter of Our Discontent by John Steinbeck is a deep look at morality, American identity, and we watch as some immoral acts are punished, while others are swept under the rug or even rewarded handsomely.

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2: Okay, forest animals, today is a new day. Kids are coming to the forest, and it's up to us to make their visit a good one. Sparrow.
3: Yes?
2: Have you practiced the most popular bird songs for the year?
3: Of course.
2: Catchy. I like it. Okay, River.
4: Dude.
2: How's the temperature?
4: It's a refreshing 52 degrees, man. Perfect for a little riverside shoeless relaxation.
2: Ah, good. Owl, you here?
5: Quash.
2: Who's asking? I am. Look, you know the drill. Sleep during the day, scare the kids at night.
5: Perfect. I love my job.
2: Oak tree?
6: Sup?
2: Still in the same place I left you last year. That's what I like. Consistency.
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2: I know. I love it. Turtle. Turtle.
4: He's not here yet, man.
2: He's late every morning. You'd think he would have learned by now to leave the night before our meetings. Okay. Squirrel. Has anybody seen Mr. Squirrel?
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9: This week, what do Homer Simpson and the world of drug discovery have in common? Stumped? Well, Simon Cotton explains.
10: Just think of Homer Simpson slapping his forehead with his palm and uttering the word dough, and I'll tell you a story of drug discovery. In fact, it's a story of two Homers. More than 2,500 years before Homer Simpson, another famous Homer was a Greek poet who wrote the Odyssey. This epic poem tells the story of the 10 years that it took Odysseus to get back from Troy to his home after the Trojan War. In one of its books, they arrived at an island where his resident witch Circe drugged half his men and turned them into swine. Odysseus had been warned in advance by the god Hermes, who gave him a herb that stopped Circe's spell from working. This herb came from a plant with a black root and a white flower. Fast forward to the 1950s, and we meet a plant with a white flower again. A Bulgarian pharmacologist was travelling in a rural part of his country when he noticed people rubbing snowdrops in their foreheads. When he asked why, he was told that it was an ancient cure for headaches. Be that as it may, it was about that time that Russian scientists isolated a molecule called galantamine from Caucasian snowdrops and found it to have some useful properties, although not for headaches or witches' spells. It was soon being used to treat poliomyelitis and also by anaesthetologists as a curare reversal agent. It acts as an antidote to curare, a South American poison applied to the tips of arrows and darts, and reverses its neuromuscular blocking properties. Now, let's rewind back to 1907, when Alzheimer's disease was first described by the German psychiatrist Alois Alzheimer. It is the most common cause of dementia in the elderly, and it's becoming more common as life expectancy increases. Now, Alzheimer's disease is associated with a reduction in acetylcholine levels in the brain. Acetylcholine is a key neurotransmitter. It transmits nerve messages when it is released by neurons to travel across a synaptic cleft, then binds to receptors. It was discovered that galantamine was a selective, competitive, and reversible inhibitor of acetylcholinesterase. This is the enzyme which breaks down acetylcholine in the brain. Galantamine can cross the blood-brain barrier, so it can help stave off this decline and so maintain brain function and thinking levels. In the past decade, it's been approved for use in a number of countries.

0: think if one of two things happened, Wayne, either it was a part of a broader strategy slash conspiracy to end up exactly the way it was, or it caught a lot of people by surprise who were thinking one thing was going to happen and the other did, because everything suddenly got upended. Now, there are people who are skeptical enough to say, you know, the media should have known this was coming. And so all the surprise that happened instantly, the minute the microphones went off and all of the explosion across the media, why should they have been surprised that Joe Biden was going to struggle in competency in this sort of a situation? And they admitted candidly that was the story. It wasn't Donald Trump did this. I mean, wouldn't you come out of a debate and Donald Trump not be the lead? It was all about Joe Biden. And unfortunately, for Joe Biden, it was about competency. Now, why do I say unfortunately? Look, it's not because I don't know who I'm going to vote for in this coming election. I know what I'm going to do. It's just my business and not yours. And your business is who you vote for, and that's not mine. All right, so it's not a question of trying to be coy or influential. We're not trying to influence anybody. We're talking about what we are all experiencing as Americans. And like him or hate him, Joe Biden is the president of the United States. That means he's our president. And he had a really bad night. You know what? That's not good news for anybody, because he's our president.
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2: Profile America, Sunday, July 11th. Today is World Population Day, a creation of the United Nations in 1989. It concentrates on issues related to world population growth, along with various social and economic causes. But the timeline for the planet's human population growth is in itself a story of acceleration. Estimates for 130,000 years BC have the global population at just 200,000. The population reached the billion mark in 1804, shortly after our second census in 1800, which counted 5.3 million Americans. The 2 billion total was reached as recently as 1927. Some babies born then are still with us and were only 60 years old when the figure reached 5 billion. The current population of our world is nearing 7.8 billion. You can find more facts about America from the U.S. Census Bureau online at census.gov.
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9: Today, who is Leonard Jones? The University of Houston's College of Engineering presents this series about the machines that make our civilization run and the people whose ingenuity created them. All life seems to be attraction and repulsion. We seek each other out, then push each other away. Those forces set workable distances. Friendships have stability when the distance is agreeable to both parties. Good fences really do good neighbors make. Atoms and molecules are like that. The oxygen and nitrogen molecules around us are in constant motion. They attract one another from a distance, and that attraction strongly increases as they draw close. But then they suddenly develop a huge repulsion. All those teeming molecules travel near the speed of sound, yet never hit each other. That's because the repulsion is so strong when they get close, they can't ever touch. The attraction force, though it reaches out some distance, is pretty weak. The close-up repulsion is much stronger. The two atoms in, say, an oxygen molecule are actually bonded to one another, constantly drawn close, then pushed apart. They vibrate together as they fly about in their role as a molecule. That sounds rather like co-workers or couples, in fact. Now, a curious catch in all this. When gases are thin,

0: enough and warm enough, their vibrating molecules move so fast that they almost never affect one another. We then call the gas ideal or perfect, and we can describe it with the almost childishly simple ideal gas law. I suppose that, too, has its analogy in human affairs. It is an ideal devoid of any messy interactions, not like a world any of us would accept in the long run. So, instead of bland unreality, to describe real gases, we have to take attraction and repulsion into account. Dutch physicist Johan van der Waals wrote a simple but amazingly correct equation for real gas and liquid behavior in 1873. He imagined an attractive force that dropped off with distance, but the only repulsion occurred when molecules collided like billiard balls. By the 20th century, we had a solid kinetic theory of gases, and we hoped to derive their physical properties from molecules themselves. Of course, to do that, we'd need an accurate equation for the forces between molecules. Enter now one John Edward Jones. Born in 1894, Jones studied math at Manchester, then joined the Royal Flying Corps. He flew during World War I in those molecular biplanes that seemed to violently draw toward, then repel one another. Following the war, in his Cambridge doctorate, he gave us the most durable equation for molecular forces. It was later called the Leonard-Jones potential. That was after he married Kathleen Leonard and added her name to his own. The Leonard-Jones equation is still in use today. By the time John Leonard Jones died at the age of only 60, he'd done as much as anyone to put quantum mechanics to use in chemistry. And those contributions began with the need to understand the essential push-pull that underlies all things around us. I'm John Leanhart at the University of Houston, where we're interested in the way inventive minds work.
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3: Hello, everyone. 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This is Savannah Carter, and I'm back with a preview of the top stories in the audio news from Archaeologica. 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A historic mission structure in southern Arizona now seems more likely to be Jesuit, not Franciscan. A royal Egyptian mansion has emerged from the sands near the Sphinx. Winter storms in Wales have uncovered a wattle walkway dating to Neolithic times. And a 3,000-year-old building in Jordan shows European connections. 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And now here's Laura Pettigrew with the audio news from Archaeologica. We hope that you find this to be a valuable part of your day.
4: Welcome to the audio news from Archaeologica. I'm Laura Pettigrew, and these are the headlines in archaeological and historical news from January 19th to January 25th, 2014. We are starting off this week in the United States, where if archaeologists working in southern Arizona are correct in their assumptions, adobe ruins showcased at Tumacacori National Park may not be what historians thought they were. Less than 100 meters away from the featured site may sit the actual site, the ruins of the 1751 mission of Gevavi, the last Jesuit mission built on the Santa Cruz River before the Catholic order met with native revolt and eventual expulsion. The site, on property owned by the city of Nogales, near the Mexican border, has already yielded ruins believed to be those of Arizona's first Jesuit mission, built in 1701, as well as evidence of centuries of occupation by the Sobaipuri Atum, whose descendants are now part of the Tohono O'odham Nation. While stressing their research is not complete, the team, led by Dr. Denny Seymour of the Jornada Research Institute, is excited that they may have identified the last Jesuit outpost in one of Arizona's most historically important missions, essentially a lost mission that scholars didn't know was lost. Givavi was a head mission in the mid-1750s, with the better-known missions of Tumacacori and San Xavier within its jurisdiction. According to Seymour, for years historians have suggested that the standing ruins now on National Park Service land are the remains of the Jesuit mission originally built in 1751. Yet few Jesuit missions in this portion of the Pimeria Alta, the historical range of the Atom, formerly called the Pima, are so large. Historical records suggest that the Pima Revolt in 1751 interrupted the construction of the mission and resulted in the death of more than 100 Spaniards, as well as the destruction of another nearby mission and the eventual establishment of a new presidio, or military fort, at Tubac. 16 years after the uprising, the Spanish crown removed Jesuits from its territory for political reasons and introduced another order, the Franciscans, who went on to build the churches found today at Tumacacori and San Xavier del Bac, and others. Seymour suspects that the large standing ruins in Tumacacori National Park may in fact be the remnants of a Franciscan church from this later period. The Franciscans tended to build much more grandiose structures than the Jesuits. Although some histories of the region, including that offered by the National Park Service, posit that the Franciscans simply took over existing Jesuit missions, Seymour believes archaeological and historical evidence suggest otherwise. When new priests came, they tended to consecrate new altars, and often this meant building a new church. It is highly unlikely that the Franciscans would have used the same church as the Jesuits, as most Franciscan churches in this region are in different locations than the Jesuit ones, sometimes miles away. Instead, Seymour suspects that the actual 1751 Jesuit mission may sit just 100 meters away from the first Jesuit mission at Givavi, where missionary Eusebio Francisco Kino founded it in 1701. In 2009, Seymour published findings that she says identify the neat little house and church that Kino built at the beginning of the 18th century. Then, nearby, the team detected evidence of another, larger structure built in a north-south orientation and using the same mixture of mud brick and stone, which she suggests might date to the Jesuit period. The 1701 building, already excavated and dated, used the same building technique. Builders did not use cobbles and adobe in any of the other adobes in the area, making these two buildings unique from all the others. However, Seymour says it is unclear from documentary evidence whether the neat little house and church, as Kino described it, was one adobe or two discrete buildings. However, with interior dimensions of some 15 by 9 meters, the newfound site may be too large to have been Kino's chapel, so given its size, it is likely the last Jesuit church. Moreover, indigenous pottery found on the rubble mound of this building is also consistent with the suggested age, and the location lacks evidence of later pottery that would be there if this adobe and cobble structure dated to the Franciscan era or later. The Givavi site as a whole also includes traces of hundreds of native structures, along with artifacts like pottery fragments that suggest the native Sobaipuri Atom occupied it for many centuries. Seymour said she intends to date the structure and continue excavations over the next several months, with the help of the city of Nogales and the San Xavier district of the Tohono O'odham Nation. Next steps will include extending excavations at the site and using luminescence dating on the ruins to determine whether they were part of the 1701 church, the 1751 mission, or something else entirely. Traveling around the world, the remains of a mansion that likely held high-ranking officials some 4,500 years ago revealed itself in excavations near Egypt's Giza pyramids. Bones from young cattle and teeth from leopards suggest its residents were royalty. Archaeologists excavating a city a mere 400 meters south of the Sphinx uncovered the house and nearby mound containing the hind limbs of young cattle, the seals of high-ranking officials, inscribed with titles like the Scribe of the Royal Box and the Scribe of the Royal School, and leopard teeth. The house, containing at least 21 rooms, is part of a city that dates mainly to the time when the pharaoh Menkaure built the last of the Giza pyramids. According to Richard Redding, the chief research officer of Ancient Egypt Research Associates, at a recent symposium held in Toronto by the Society for the Study of Egyptian Antiquities, the other thing that is just amazing is that all of the cattle are under 10 months of age. In other words, the people were eating veal. From his sample of 100,000 bones from the nearby mound, Redding could not find a cow bone that was older than 18 months and found few examples of sheep and goat bones. This indicates the owners of the mansion were very, very high-status individuals. Besides cattle bones, the archaeologists found two leopard teeth in the house and another two in the nearby mound. However, they found no leopard bones, leaving them with a puzzle. Redding consulted ancient drawings that date to the Old Kingdom between 2649 and 2150 BC. He found that some high-ranking individuals, including members of the royal family, wore leopard skin that still had the head attached, explaining why they found teeth but no leopard bones. According to Mark Lehner, the director of Ancient Egyptian Research Associates, high-ranking clergy wore these leopard skins, and they could be members of the royal house. Redding was also puzzled that the team found many cattle hind bones, yet few forelimbs. For some reason, the people of the house avoided eating the forelimbs of the cattle. Again, Redding turned to ancient drawings. There, he found numerous examples of scenes where people presented forelimbs as offerings to deities, but almost no example of hind limbs. Thus, it seems the people of this house likely were eating the leftovers from cattle offerings. This discovery may help the archaeologists identify offering places and dwellings of ancient priests. Since the elite house is full of hind limbs, Redding suspects that bone deposits that contain mainly forelimbs would be located in places where the ancient Egyptians made offerings. In 2011, Redding and his colleagues discovered what might be just such a place. Archaeologists call it the Silo Building Complex. They found it near a monument dedicated to Queen Khentkawis, possibly a daughter of the pharaoh Menkaure. His analysis of the bones from the small excavations at the building complex in 2012 showed a strong bias towards forelimb elements, as expected in priestly garbage. The team will retrieve additional samples, but right now, Redding's operating hypothesis is that the royal cult priests occupied that site. Moving north to Wales, archaeologists discovered a submerged forest and the ancient Bronze Age wattle walkway uncovered by recent storms in the peat deposits at Borth Ceredigion. This news is reported in the Daily Post newspaper of North Wales. Storms have also uncovered previously submerged forests in the same area, so it's no wonder that archaeologists are getting excited. One of them, Ross Cook, who works for the Royal Commission on the Ancient and Historical Monuments of Wales, described the wattle walkway dating back to between 4000 and 3100 BC. Ross and fellow maritime archaeologist Deanna Groom made the discovery on a recent trip to see if recent high tides had uncovered anything new. According to Ross, it is a great find. They thought they could have a good look at the area near Aberystwyth. They stopped at Upper Borth to have a look at the peat deposits where there are preserved footprints and saw bits of wood running away towards the beach and found several patches. They concluded that it was a wattle walkway. People used branches or sticks or logs to build a wattle or wooden walkway to go across wet ground without sinking. Ross said the whole area was once all under forest, which over time turned to peat, and then the sea waterlogged it. It used to be woodland, and sea eventually submerged the peat. Previous finds include tire tracks from a Second World War tanker, deer antlers, and the remains of an oak tree with marks on it where somebody had tried to chop it. Our last adventure takes us to Jordan, where Swedish archaeologists, led by Professor Peter M. Fisher from the University of Gothenburg, have excavated a nearly 60-meter-long, well-preserved building from 1100 BC in the ancient settlement of Tal Abu al-Karaz. The building is from an era characterized by major migration. New finds support the theory that groups of so-called sea peoples emigrated to Tal Abu al-Karaz. They came from southern or eastern Europe and settled in the eastern Mediterranean region all the way to the Jordan Valley. According to Fisher, they have evidence that a group of the sea peoples of European descent, the Philistines, settled in the city. Researchers have found pottery resembling corresponding items from Greece and Cyprus in terms of form and decoration. They also found cylindrical loom weights for textile production that resemble those from Central and Southeast Europe around the same dates. Tal Abu al-Karaz is located in the Jordan Valley close to the border to Israel and the West Bank. The Swedish Jordan expedition has explored the city, which residents founded in 3200 BC and which lasted for almost 5,000 years. The first excavation took place in 1989, and the most recent in autumn 2013. Overall, researchers have completed 16 excavations at the site. Fisher and his team of archaeologists and students have surveyed this urban settlement, which flourished in three different periods over the 5,000-year span, through the Early Bronze Age, Late Bronze Age, and Iron Age. The excavations have exposed remarkably well-preserved stone structures. The finds include defensive walls, buildings, and thousands of complete objects produced locally or imported from Southeast Europe. The scientists have made several sensational finds in the last 3 years, especially during the excavation of the 1100 BC building, where they came across containers still filled with various seeds. They also came upon finds from Middle Egypt, dating as early as 3100 BC. The exploration of the 60-meter-long building researchers discovered in 2010 continued during the most recent excavation. Originally built in two levels, the bottom level is still standing, with walls reaching 2.5 meters in height after more than 3,000 years. The archaeologists found evidence indicating that the Philistines who lived in the building together with local people around 1100 BC utilized a defensive structure in the form of an old city wall by constructing their building on top of it. In this way, they had both easy access to building material and a solid surface to build on. One of their conclusions after the excavation is that what Fisher refers to as Jordanian culture is clearly a Mediterranean culture, even though the country does not border the Mediterranean Sea. That wraps up the news for this week. For more stories and daily news updates, visit Archaeologica on the World Wide Web at archaeologica.org, where all the news is history. I'm Laura Pettigrew, and I'll see you next week.
5: This has been the audio news from Archaeologica, presented by the Archaeology Channel. 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
7: Now the news. I'm Wen Jie. Chinese President Xi Jinping and top leader of the Democratic People's Republic of Korea, Kim Jong-un, have exchanged congratulations on the 65th anniversary of the China-DPRK Treaty of Friendship, Cooperation, and Mutual Assistance. President Xi says the Friendship Treaty, signed in 1961, laid an important political and legal foundation for lasting friendly cooperation. He calls on the two sides to further strengthen strategic communication and guide friendly cooperation to better benefit the people of both countries. Kim Jong-un says China and the DPRK have always firmly supported each other and work closely together. He says the DPRK is willing to work with China to lead their friendship and ties to new heights. China has raised its emergency response for flood control and typhoon prevention in Zhejiang and Fujian to the second highest level. Typhoon Bavi is forecast to make landfall in the early hours of Sunday along the coast of the two provinces, with maximum sustained winds of 38 to 45 meters per second. Authorities also launched emergency response for flood control in Hebei and Liaoning provinces. China has allocated an additional 80 million yuan, or about 11.7 million U.S. dollars, to support emergency response and recovery efforts in Guangxi. The country upgraded its emergency response for the region as continuous heavy rainfall has further worsened flooding and related disasters. The latest allocation comes on top of the 110 million yuan that was disbursed on July 6th. U.S. President Donald Trump says Washington has agreed to continue negotiations with Iran, although it has informed Tehran that the ceasefire is over. CNN reported Friday that Qatari negotiators have traveled to Iran after coordinating with the Trump administration in an effort to de-escalate tensions and revive the U.S.-Iran talks. U.S. forces carried out repeated strikes against Iran earlier this week in response to several attacks on commercial vessels transiting the Strait of Hormuz. In retaliation, Iran struck U.S. military bases and facilities in the region. Iranian Foreign Minister Saeed Abbas Araghchi will visit Oman on Saturday for consultations on the Strait of Hormuz. An Iranian Foreign Ministry spokesman says the visit is part of efforts to facilitate safe maritime traffic in the strategic waterway. The spokesman rejected U.S. claims that Iran had requested negotiations with Washington, saying no such request had been made. Yet he noted that Iran did not turn down the request of Qatar, original mediator, to visit Iran on Friday for discussions. Authorities say the number of deaths from the June 24th earthquakes in Venezuela has risen to over 4,100 as crews continue to clear rubble in the hardest hit areas. The update said over 17,000 people are staying in temporary camps across the country. Response operations are continuing with more than 30,000 personnel, along with volunteers and international rescuers deployed across the country. Another nationwide blackout has occurred in Cuba, as the country's power system completely collapsed Friday afternoon. It follows the total outage in Cuba's national power system on Monday. Due to U.S. sanctions, Cuba has long struggled to import fuel and equipment needed to repair its severely degraded power plants. Since October 2024, Cuba has experienced several nationwide blackouts due to power facility failures, hurricanes, and other factors. In sports, China's teenage javelin thrower Yan Ziyi has claimed her fourth consecutive title in the 2026 Diamond League season. The 18-year-old overcame an early setback to secure victory with a throw of 68.75 meters at the Monaco meeting. It was her second-best mark ever, trailing only the personal best of 71.74 meters she set in Xiamen. She also retained the number one spot in the latest World Athletics rankings. Spain has defeated Belgium 2-1 to book its first FIFA World Cup semifinal appearance since 2010, setting up a last-four clash against France. Mikel Merino struck the decisive goal in the 88th minute, just 2 minutes after coming on as a substitute. The victory extended Spain's unbeaten run in regular time to 36 matches. And that's the news. I'm Wen Jie.

0: Today is July 11th on Tidbits in Time, a sporting day. Stay with me to hear about an infamous duel with pistols. We'll take you to the first class of the United States Air Force Academy. Talk about the career of a famous baseball pitcher. And remember, a legendary writer. All that plus, we'll remember the debut of one of America's best-loved sports heroes. Tidbits in Time takes you out to the ballgame next, so sit tight. July 11th, 1804, the infamous duel between Secretary of the Treasury Alexander Hamilton and Vice President Aaron Burr was fought, in which Hamilton was mortally wounded. Burr's shot hit, while Hamilton's went high, breaking a tree branch above Burr's head. Both men had long been personal and political adversaries, but dueling was widely despised and illegal in many jurisdictions. Burr's various charges were dismissed or acquitted, but the incident ended his career. Hamilton died the next day. July 11, 1955, some 306 young cadets were inducted at their temporary training station at Lowry Air Force Base, Colorado. That very first U.S. Air Force Academy class, the Class of 59, has acquitted itself quite well by gaining air superiority in all the wars and conflicts in which they flew on behalf of their country during their decades of service. Today's memorialized with the name Day One for the succeeding classes, now numbering upwards of 50,000 graduates. July 11, 1985, Lynn Nolan Ryan Jr. recorded his 4,000th strikeout. A Texas boy, he had a record 27-year career in baseball, playing for the Mets, the Angels, the Astros, and the Rangers. Affectionately nicknamed the Ryan Express, before he retired in 1993, he had racked up 5,714 strikeouts, far more than his closest competitor. Nolan Ryan is also the all-time leader in no-hitters with 7, 3 more than any other pitcher. July 11, 1899, Elwin Brooks E.B. White was born in Mount Vernon, New York. He wrote for the New Yorker for 6 decades. When writing in Maine, he would lock himself away, typewriter clacking, punctuated by long silences, before sending it off in the mail for deadline, then would wish the pieces were better. In his spare time, he wrote such classics as Charlotte's Web. He also revised his mentor's Elements of Style, Professor William Strong's book Without a Wasted Word. It was on July 11, 1914, that another baseball legend, George Herman Ruth Jr., made his major league debut playing for the Boston Red Sox. Babe Ruth, the Bambino, the Sultan of SWAT, started out as a tremendous left-handed pitcher for the Red Sox, but went on to be a legendary, record-breaking, slugging outfielder for the New York Yankees. Babe Ruth played from 1914 through 1935 and is considered one of the greatest sports heroes of all time. For your very own email print version of Tidbits in Time, showing up every day for free in your inbox, just send a request to adrian@tidbitsintime.com. That's adrian@tidbitsintime.com. For Tidbits in Time, this has been Gene Vann.
1: Today is July 11th. Let's take a look back at today in rock and roll history. 1960, the novelty song Alley Oop hits number one on Billboard's chart, credited to the then-fictitious group called the Hollywood Argyles. Jack-o-man.

1969. David Bowie's single Space Oddity is re-released to coincide with the first lunar landing by Apollo 11 on July the 20th. The song would rise to number 5 in Britain. Yeah.

Three rock and roll classics released on this date in 1969. The Rolling Stones with Honky Tonk Woman.

1979, Neil Young's concert film Rust Never Sleeps premiered at the Bruin Theater in Los Angeles. The movie and accompanying album documented Young's most recent U.S. tour.

0: rock and roll birthdays on this date. Legendary country blues man Blind Lemon Jefferson, born in 1897 in Couchman, Texas, though later records suggest his birthday may have been in September of 1893. Bonnie Pointer, born in 1951 in Oakland, California. Black Uhuru vocalist Michael Rose, born in 1957 in Kingston, Jamaica. Folk pop singer-songwriter Suzanne Vega, born in 1959 in Santa Monica, California. And in 1959, Bon Jovi guitarist Richie Sambora. And that's a look back at July 11th, today in rock and roll history.
1: 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I'm your host, Michael Rank. Greetings, History in 5 Minutes podcast listeners. We are continuing our second of three episodes interviewing podcaster and author Giles Milton. Giles is the podcast host of the Unknown History podcast and author of the new book, When Churchill Slaughtered Sheep and Stalin Robbed a Bank, full of very interesting stories, including many on Winston Churchill. In this episode, we're going to be discussing Churchill's most controversial cousin. This was a relative that, frankly, embarrassed Winston. We all have relatives that embarrassed us. But the way that she embarrassed him was by having a rumored affair with Trotsky. We're going to be learning all about how capitalism and communism come together in the oddest of ways in this episode. I really had a lot of fun talking with Giles, and I hope you enjoyed this episode. So we're just going to jump right into this interview. Hey everyone, welcome to the show. We are fortunate to be joined again with a guest for the second episode, and that is Giles Milton. Giles, welcome to the show.
2: Thank you very much for having me on.
1: So you have been helping to provide us additional information about the life of Winston Churchill and explore avenues of his life that most of us don't know about. We know about his speech making during World War II and other aspects of his political career, but one of the things we don't know about, and I'm really interested in learning more about this, are strange family members that he has. Prominent people are always trying to shove away embarrassing family members that they have around them. So could you tell us a little bit about his controversial cousin, Claire Sheridan, and why did she gain attention in 1920?
2: Yeah, this is an extraordinary story that I stumbled across. Like you say, we think we know everything about Churchill, but we don't know about Claire Sheridan. She was his first cousin, and she was a sculptress. And in the autumn of 1920, she headed off to Russia. Now, this in itself was very controversial because Britain had only recently been at war with Russia. In a year earlier, Britain had had troops inside Russia fighting against the Bolshevik regime, Lenin, Trotsky, etc. So for Churchill's cousin to take herself off to Russia to sculpt some of the leading members of the new revolutionary government was pretty shocking and had to be kept quiet. So off she went, and within a very short space of time, she managed to get herself an introduction to some of the leading members of this new revolutionary regime.
1: And something you've written about are rumors regarding Claire and Trotsky's relationship. So what about those rumors?
2: Yes. So she met a number of these senior figures, and one of them was Trotsky, who, of course, was head of the Red Army, the most senior Bolshevik after Lenin, really. And she was introduced to him, and they got on extremely well. There was a real magnetism between them. And she used to go there to his office at night when everyone else had left, and she'd do sketches of him and begin work on the sculpture of his head that she was going to do. And we have a little bit of some of the dialogue, some of the conversation that they had, which is quite amusing. It was said that she used to measure his head with these calipers that she'd use to get his nose and his chin exactly right. And he said to her, with a glint in his eye, he said, "You're caressing me with tools of steel." And certainly there was, I think, a real chemistry between them. And it was even said that he undressed, not completely undressed, but he certainly took his top off for her. And she tried to also persuade him to take off these little oval metal-framed glasses that he always wore, which he eventually did. But obviously from their chat, they developed something of an intimacy, and we don't really know quite how far it went. But Claire Sheridan was a great believer in free love. And there were, of course, all sorts of rumours began going around that she was sleeping not just with Trotsky, but other members of the Politburo as well.
3: One hopes that there's a hidden explicit painting of Trotsky hiding out there somewhere in some archive. So.
2: or some descendant, you know, knocking around in Russia.
3: So that's funny in regards to Churchill, because for all of his speechifying and I know that with the rise of Nazism, in a sense, there was even warm feelings of the Nazi Party in 1930s England for them to be at this bulwark sort of against Russia. So what did Churchill think about this? Did he ever forgive his cousin for this?
2: Well, Churchill, he did in the long run. He forgave her for what she was doing. And he even actually later, he sat for her and she sculpted a bust of him as well. But MI5, which is the British Internal Secret Service, was definitely not quite so forgiving of Claire Sheridan going off to the Soviet Union in its early days. And also she went off to Nazi Germany as well. And they spent the many, many years intercepting her mail and tracking her communications. So they wanted to have a pretty good steer on what she was up to and what she was doing.
3: Well, I really like this story because we always fault medieval Europe for all of its royals marrying one another and becoming a bit incestuous. But really, we see there's kind of a similar dynamic in the 20th century. These leaders that are supposedly enemies with one another, there's a lot of intermingling going on.
2: That's definitely the case. And certainly, this was quite extraordinary because, as I say, you know, we'd been at war with Russia just a few months before Claire Sheridan went out to visit. So, I mean, imagine that now breaking on Twitter. It would be absolutely scandalous, I think.
3: Well, yeah, thank you for that story. Again, something I had no idea about, but I feel enriched in a way. I'm not sure how, but, you know, in some way I do. So this comes from your new book, When Churchill Slaughtered Sheep and Stalin Robbed a Bank. So what prompted you to write that book?
2: Going to the archives, coming up with unbelievable stories that I never knew about, stories that wouldn't make an entire book, which I really think deserve to be shared with people. People might want to know these incredible facts about historical figures. So as I began to collect them, I realized I had a book's worth, and so they were all published together in one volume.
3: Well, I'm definitely a big fan of taking anecdotes like this from history and short snippets, as this podcast will attest. But Giles, where can people find out more about you and your podcast, Unknown History, and also where to find your new book?
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3: Well, I appreciate it, Giles. Thank you for joining us.
2: Thank you.
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5: 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Rock art and hallucinogenic plants seem to go together in the New Mexico desert. A massive Greek pottery workshop has come to light in western Sicily. High-altitude sites in the Wyoming Rockies are changing the picture of Native American life there. And excavators in Israel have uncovered a huge Canaanite temple complex. 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And if you'd like to become a sponsor, email us at info@archaeologychannel.org. And now here's Laura Pettigrew with the audio news from Archaeologica. We hope you find this to be a valuable part of your day.
6: Welcome to the audio news from Archaeologica. I'm Laura Pettigrew, and these are the headlines in archaeological and historical news from October 12th to October 18th, 2014. Our first story this week comes to us from Western Digs, which reports that dozens of newly documented rock art sites in southern New Mexico are revealing unexpected botanical clues that may help unlock the meaning of the ancient abstract paintings. Archaeologists discovered at least 24 rock art panels bearing the same distinctive pictographs, repeated series of triangles painted in combinations of red, yellow, and black. The new finds come from the Chihuahuan Desert of New Mexico, which stretches from Carlsbad to Las Cruces. At each of these sites, archaeologists noticed similarities not just on the rock, but on the ground as well. The team of researchers from the archaeological firm Sacred Sites Research identified hallucinogenic plants growing beneath the triangle designs, including a particularly potent species of wild tobacco and potentially deadly psychedelic plant known as datura. The archaeologists believe the plants may be a kind of living artifact left there nearly 1,000 years ago by artists who smoked the leaves of the plants in preparation for their painting. According to Dr. Lawrence Lohndorf, president of Sacred Sites Research, these coincidental finds suggest a link between the creation of the painting and the use of tobacco and datura to enter into altered states of consciousness for special ceremonial purposes. The rock art study ties the paintings and plants to the Jornada Mogollón, a culture of foraging farmers similar to the early ancestral Puebloans who occupied the territory from about the 5th to the 15th centuries. In addition to the sophisticated and colorful pictographs, they also crafted painted pottery in signature styles of red, brown, and black, known today as El Paso phase ceramics, which vary by era and design. Over the past 3 years, the team studied rock art throughout the Jornadan's range, first at Fort Bliss, then on Bureau of Land Management holdings around Carlsbad, and finally on property owned by New Mexico State University near the town of Doña Ana. Lohndorf noted that the triangle motifs first showed up at about 20 sites that the team surveyed at Fort Bliss. However, during the Carlsbad survey, they noticed tobacco and datura growing under similar pictographs found there. The team discovered the same pattern yet again near Doña Ana in the Rio Grande Valley. Once Lohndorf and his colleagues realized the paintings at the Doña Ana sites contained the same imagery as the other sites, they returned to re-examine some of the sites at Fort Bliss for similar designs. A new analysis of fieldwork photos determined the presence of wild tobacco growing there that went unnoticed previously. Each of the sites with triangle motif paintings also had sherds of Jornadan El Paso pottery, or other contemporaneous ceramic traditions, which the team radiocarbon dated to about AD 1000. To help piece these clues together, Lohndorf conducted a review of archaeological literature of southern New Mexico and found similar triangular patterns of rock art previously recorded throughout the Jornada region. This study identified a half dozen more sites with the same painted triangles and tobacco growing at the base or within close proximity of the panels. The only thing Lohndorf's study lacks currently is a Jornadan site with painted triangle motifs that doesn't have tobacco growing at it. The key to the link between the triangles and the hallucinogens may lie within the ethnographic record of modern native groups, particularly in northern and western Mexico. Ethnographic accounts of groups including the Rarámuri and the Huichol record the use of the same wild tobacco to induce visions. Known as coyote tobacco, the plant contains up to 3 times the amount of nicotine as conventional tobacco, and according to Lohndorf, if smoked continuously for up to 8 hours, it can bring about a trance-like state. While all of the 24 sites with the triangle motif also had tobacco growing nearby, only 3 featured outcrops of the more deadly datura, a plant some southwestern cultures used and feared for its potency. Datura grows not just at rock art sites, but also in a number of different contexts, and the powerful hallucinogen can be fatal if improperly used. Lohndorf suspects the significance of the triangular shapes themselves lies in their similarities to Huichol iconography. Huichol symbolism typically recognized a series of triangles, especially one triangle inverted over another to make an hourglass shape, as a symbol of water and the vessels used to carry it. According to Lohndorff, the two triangles together represent a water gourd, a symbol seen commonly on Huichol pots. According to Lohndorff, the data gathered so far suggests that the mysterious zigzags appearing throughout southern New Mexico rock art may be evidence of intervention with the spirits to make it rain. Lohndorff also noted that the shamans or artists likely inadvertently planted the tobacco and datura by dropping seeds from the plants during ceremonial use. In the future, Lohndorff and his team plan to use plasma oxidation technology to date plant samples from some of the rock art in order to narrow down the age and more firmly link these paintings to a cultural phase. Now we travel to Sicily for a story that comes to us from Discovery News. A team of German scientists has uncovered what may be one of the largest industrial archaeological sites of the Greek world. The ancient Greeks established a series of pottery kilns in the craft district of Selinunte on Sicily's southwest coast. Potters made ceramic vessels at this facility, which included about 80 kilns and covered an area of nearly 4,000 square feet. The largest kiln measures about 17 feet in diameter, making it the biggest kiln ever found in a Greek city. A team of German researchers from the University of Bonn and the German Archaeological Institute in Rome discovered the pottery in the ancient Greek settlement of Selinus, on the Cotone River. This city featured impressive public architecture and grand temples and stood at the farthest western extent of the Greek colonial sphere. The settlement enjoyed centuries of prosperity before the Carthaginians destroyed the city during the First Punic War. While the craft district of Selinunte was located within the city wall, city planners protected inhabitants from the smells, noise, and dangers of the potteries by maintaining a buffer between the residential and industrial parts of the city. The research team, led by Martin Benz of the University of Bonn, excavated long trenches along the workshop area to determine its size and construction. This investigation determined that builders constructed four terraces on the slopes of a hill for the industry. The operation featured a central courtyard for drying the vessels and other clay products before firing, two large firing areas for the kilns, and a shop to sell the products. According to Benz, this factory is the largest known workshop of its kind in the ancient Greek world. Archaeologists dated the construction of the pottery workshop and industrial neighborhood to about 550 BC. At that time, potters focused on making small terracotta statuettes. Around the middle of the 5th century BC, potters diversified their product and began mass-producing roof tiles and vases in a large new structure. The invading Carthaginians conquered Selinus in 409 BC and destroyed the pottery workshop. According to Benz, a thick layer of river silt and ash covers the archaeological site. Coins found associated with the pottery remains helped the archaeologists date the site's inception and destruction about a century and a half later. Benz and his team expect to continue the excavations at this site into 2016. Let's move on to North America, where Jackson Hole News and Guide reports on the discovery of several Native American seasonal settlements at high altitudes on the west slope of the Teton Range in Wyoming. According to Matt Stern and Rebecca Squaros, directors of the New Archaeology Program of the Jackson Hole Historical Society and Museum, looters picked over many of the sites in the area, further complicating archaeological investigation in this fragile mountain environment and preventing them from answering many questions at these sites. Despite the damage from looting, the presence of these sites, some yielding evidence about Native American occupation dating back perhaps as early as 11,000 years ago, is exciting news. The new discovery could change the ways archaeologists think about alpine environments. Archaeologists once thought that indigenous people of the region made short visits and spotty use of resources above 10,000 feet. Many assumed the harsh conditions and unpredictable weather mostly discouraged humans from all but brief foraging or ritual visits. The team led by Stern and Squaros found new evidence that Native Americans not only pitched camps in the high country of the Wind River Range, but also established alpine villages. In addition to projectile points, they found large grinding stones used for generations, as well as circular depressions that proved to be remnants of structures, suggesting that Native Americans occupied some of the village sites much longer than previously thought. This summer, Stern and Squaros applied techniques in the Tetons similar to those used in the Wind River Range, also known as the Winds. Over the course of 2 weeks, the team explored the Tetons with a small group of students from the University of Wyoming and the University of Montana. During the survey, they found ample signs not only of prehistoric people making short visits, but also of families making extended seasonal visits, some perhaps as long as a year. Archaeological surveys in the Tetons go back to the 1970s, but new technology and new ideas about high-altitude prehistoric land use inspired a new round of inquiry. The study yielded 30 previously unrecorded sites, ranging from 11,000 years ago to proto-history, or about when Euro-Americans began to enter the picture. These new findings could dramatically change the direction of archaeological research in the high-altitude regions of the Rocky Mountains. The team recovered a number of artifacts, including stone projectile points and tools, fragments of soapstone vessels, and one complete soapstone bowl. Researchers found the bowl buried in soil and rocks with only the round ring of its lip visible above the surface. Stern and Squaros hope the soil preserved some evidence of the bowl's function. Soapstone is a porous mineral, and residue from fats or protein derived from use of the bowl may be present at a microscopic level. The team plans to subject the bowl to biomolecular testing, which will help determine a date and function for the bowl. According to Squaros, bighorn sheep and pine nuts were common dietary elements of Native Americans in these alpine environments. Archaeologists determined that many of the stone artifacts derived from mineral sources found in Absaraka Range near Dubois, Wyoming, an adjacent range to the north of the Winds. Squaros hypothesizes that the tool's makers ranged over several mountain ranges during the warmer months and traveled to the Snake River Plain to the west during the winter. According to Stern, many of the artifacts found at sites in the Winds resemble similar items from Plains Indian cultures in Nebraska and Kansas, while Teton artifacts have more of an affinity to the style of cultures from the Great Basin of Utah and Idaho. This suggests a cultural divide between the Great Basin and Plains cultures somewhere in the Tetons or the Winds. The team's survey also focused on permanent ice patches melting due to climatic warming trends. As these patches shrink and melt, perishable artifacts formerly preserved for thousands of years in the ice begin to lose integrity and decay. Identifying and preserving these locations may assist archaeologists in recovering rapidly deteriorating finds to learn more about perishable material culture in the Rockies. Stern and Squaros' team holds a 5-year permit with public land agencies to continue its work. The research design focused on a survey for the first year. The team hopes to spend subsequent field seasons comparing sites from the east side of the Tetons with the west side. They will also work with the United States Forest Service to develop a preservation and protection plan for the sites, especially in locations frequented by hikers or horsepackers. Although looting appears minimal, future protective measures will assist archaeologists and public land managers in preserving these fragile sites from destruction or removal. Our last story this week is brought to us by Live Science, which reports on the recent discovery of a massive religious complex at the site of Tel Berna in Israel, dating back about 3,300 years. A team of archaeologists led by Yitzhak Shai of Ariel University made the discovery as part of an ongoing investigation. Although the investigation is incomplete, the researchers gathered enough data to confirm the unusually large size of the complex, which featured a square courtyard about 52 feet on each side. Inside the complex, researchers discovered 3 connected cups, possibly made in Cyprus, fragments of face masks used in rituals, massive jars, and burnt animal bones that may indicate religious sacrifices. According to Shai, residents at Tel Berna built the temple complex for Baal, the Canaanite storm god, based on a comparison between the Tel Berna site and similar finds at Ugarit, an ancient site in modern-day Syria. However, the researchers also noted the possibility that the worshippers also celebrated the ancient war goddess Anat at the massive complex. The artifacts include fragments of 2 masks used in ceremonies and processions. Archaeologists associate the 3 connected cups with particular cult practices, but are unsure of their exact function. Devori Namdar of Hebrew University is currently performing residue analysis to determine how worshippers used these vessels. The researchers found several massive jars, also known as pithoi, some of which measured several feet tall. Archaeologists found these large storage jars along an exposed edge of the site, including a row of nested pithoi sunk into the ground. The researchers identified designs on 2 of the vessels that hinted at the Cypriot origin for these artifacts as well. Worshippers likely used the pithoi as storage for contributions brought to the religious complex. The team hopes that additional residue analysis of these jars will determine an exact function for these artifacts as well. The complex yielded many other finds, including a cylinder seal, goblets, chalices, anthropomorphic and zoomorphic figurines, and a scarab with Egyptian hieroglyphics. The team hopes to continue excavations and analysis of the finds at Tel Berna. Already, the discovery shed light on some of the activities that took place at the complex. Finds within the building, such as several goblets and a large amount of animal bones, allowed archaeologists to estimate the frequency of ritual feasts. The presence of the pithoi may indicate the collection of contributions, but may also suggest food storage for other religious ceremonies. Finally, the masks may suggest ceremonial processions that arrived or left from the complex, possibly before or after the conducting of feasts.
7: At the tone, we've reached the top of the hour.
8: WIZULP Newark.
7: 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Local artists and entrepreneurs are featured in each event. To learn more or work as a volunteer,

0: South Korean chipmaker SK Hynix has raised over $26 billion U.S. in its share offering as it's set to debut on the Nasdaq Global Select Market in New York on Friday. That's the largest foreign listing in U.S. market history. Rosenbach has more.
1: SK Hynix priced its American depositary receipts at $149 per share, a U.S. regulatory filing showed Thursday, valuing the offering at approximately $26.5 billion. This landmark Nasdaq listing marks the largest foreign debut in U.S. history, surpassing Chinese tech giant Alibaba's $25 billion record set in 2014. It's also the second largest initial public offering ever, trailing only SpaceX. Driven by the AI boom and its leadership in high-bandwidth memory chips, demand for SK Hynix shares has been overwhelming, with strong interest from global long-term investment funds and technology-focused funds. In a move widely viewed as a strategic check against the South Korean memory player, Micron Technology on Thursday announced a $3 billion investment to boost the U.S. semiconductor supply chain alongside its broader plan of spending over $250 billion in the country through the year 2035. U.S. Commerce Secretary Howard Lutnick, who attended the Micron event, reportedly urged SK Hynix and Samsung Electronics to expand their production presence in the U.S., emphasizing that the American supply chain takes priority. Rosine Park, KBS World Radio News.
0: The government is planning to invite opinions from the public at a series of forums before finalizing its real estate tax reform initiative later this month or early next month. Apartments in Seoul remain out of reach for many prospective homeowners, having increased in price for 73 weeks straight. Pejian has more.
2: According to the Korea Real Estate Board's latest weekly survey, the apartment sales price index rose 0.11% for the first week of July. Prices of apartments in Seoul rose 0.3%, extending an upward trend for the 73rd consecutive week. At a press briefing Friday, Presidential Policy Chief Kim Yong-bom announced that the Land and Finance Ministries and the Financial Services Commission will hold public forums to discuss housing supply, finance, and taxation issues. President Lee Jae-myung will then attend a public event dubbed National Grand Debate on Real Estate Policy on July 23rd to discuss the opinions shared during the previous week's forums. The events are taking place ahead of the government's real estate tax reform initiative set to be released between late July and early August. The E administration introduced housing market stabilization measures in October and designated all 25 districts of Seoul and 12 areas of Gyeonggi Province as land transaction permit zones, requiring mandatory prior approval for home transactions in those areas. The Seoul City government said Friday that property prices in the capital city rose 2.67% from May to June based on transaction applications, marking the highest jump since the implementation of the policy package in October. The government is now considering the contentious option of raising real estate property taxes to tackle the rising housing prices. Pejun, KBS World Radio News.
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President Lee Jae-myung said South Korea and Mongolia have laid the foundation for a new chapter in bilateral relations, highlighting the two countries' strategic partnership in areas such as critical minerals, advanced industries, energy, supply chains, and digital transformation. He made the remarks on Friday at a luncheon with members of the Korean community in Ulaanbaatar during his state visit, saying Mongolia regards South Korea as one of its most important third neighbors, a term that refers to friendly countries other than Russia and China that share physical borders with Mongolia. He praised the Korean community for strengthening bilateral ties, saying their contributions have helped establish South Korea as one of Mongolia's closest and most familiar partners. He said exchanges between the peoples of the two countries had preceded official government cooperation, adding that Mongolia's nomadic tradition and Korea's pioneering spirit have fostered a natural sense of mutual understanding. He expressed confidence that cooperation between the two countries would continue to expand, with the Korean community playing a key role in deepening the partnership. North Korea's Reconnaissance General Bureau will reportedly expand its functions beyond collecting intelligence and begin conducting covert operations.

weapons targeting South Korea and other countries. According to the North's state-run Korean Central News Agency on Friday, the first enlarged meeting of the 9th Central Military Commission of the ruling Workers' Party of Korea was held Thursday and touched on the issue of enhancing the agency's functions. The meeting, chaired by North Korean leader Kim Jong-un, discussed ways to multilaterally expand the functions and duties of the intelligence agency to ultimately boost the agency's military reconnaissance and intelligence capabilities. But the KCNA did not elaborate on how the Recon Bureau's functions will be enhanced. In Seoul, the Unification Ministry said it will keep a close eye on related signs, while some North Korea experts have said the agency's enhanced functions could mean the North will engage in more provocations against South Korea. A special counsel team is seeking a 13-year prison term for Unification Church leader Han Ak-ja on multiple charges, including bribing the wife of former President Yoon Suk-yeol. The team, led by Special Counsel Min Jung-gi, announced its recommendation at the Seoul Central District Court on Friday after indicting Han for allegedly gifting a luxury necklace and Chanel bags to former First Lady Kim Gun-hee through an intermediary while soliciting favors for the church in July 2022. Han is also facing other charges, including violating the Political Funds Act for allegedly colluding with former church officials to deliver 100 million won, or roughly $67,000, to Representative Kwon Sung-dong of the main opposition People Power Party in January 2022. The team believes that Han sought Kwon's assistance in securing favors for the church in the event of Yoon's election as president later that year. Yoon, then a candidate for the PPP, ultimately won the election. The special prosecutors also requested prison sentences for others indicted in the case, including a 10-year sentence for Han's former chief of staff and a 3.5-year term for the former head of the church's global headquarters, Yoon Young-ho. Mostly cloudy skies are expected to continue over the weekend, with no significant rainfall forecast for Saturday or Sunday. According to the Korea Meteorological Administration, morning temperatures on Saturday will range from 21 to 26 degrees Celsius, similar to or slightly higher than Friday's, with Seoul expected to see 25 degrees. The first tropical nights of the year are forecast to occur in many parts of the country early Saturday, following recent occurrences in the southeastern region. Afternoon highs are expected to rise 2 to 5 degrees from Friday, reaching 29 to 36 degrees nationwide, including 33 degrees in Seoul. Heat wave conditions are expected to continue in many areas, with perceived temperatures likely to remain well above 33 degrees Celsius for the time being. And that's the news from KBS World Radio's News Center in Seoul. This has been Daniel Chang.

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1: This is Bird Note. Helmeted guinea fowl are sometimes kept as ornamental birds in zoos and farmyards around the world. But from Senegal to South Africa, where the birds are native, their raucous calls are a familiar sound. Helmeted guinea fowl are chicken-sized birds whose round black bodies are covered in tiny white speckles. In stark contrast, their heads are bald, blue, and adorned with a keratinous horn-like helmet on top. They're known for running about in social flocks, squawking as they go, perpetually panic-stricken about something. These are calls of alarm, warning all members of the flock that a predator approaches. In their native range, guinea fowl are favored prey of wildcats and martial eagles. Because they're also spooked by unfamiliar people, guinea fowl are often employed as burglar alarms on farms. Guinea fowl are related to chickens and pheasants, and like them, they lay a lot of eggs, up to a dozen in a nest. The chicks are cute balls of fluff that rapidly grow into gawky juveniles. Helmeted guinea fowl are easily domesticated, but they'll always remain flighty, squawky, birds in a panic. For Bird Note, I'm Michael Stein.
2: 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Discover the wild wonders of the Grand Teton and Yellowstone National Park region at tetonscience.org. That's TETON science.org.

0: 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Learn more about WSU, the home of thinkers, doers, movers, and shockers, on the web at wichita.edu.
1: As we grow older, leading an active lifestyle is more important than ever. For the elderly, regular exercise helps them maintain health, boost energy, and improve confidence. Ruth Bolkin, director of the Center for Physical Activity and Aging at Wichita State University, has conducted research in the area of muscular strength and balance.
2: So as we age, our bodies will change physiologically, and by focusing on strengthening, flexibility, cardiovascular, we can improve or retard some of that aging process.
1: Maybe you've heard that exercise is important for older adults, but don't know where to begin. You're not alone. Many seniors are discouraged by fitness barriers, such as chronic health conditions or concerns about injury or falls. But many fitness experts say exercise is the key to staying strong, energetic, and healthy as you get older. Bolkin says research shows that working out can improve muscular strength and balance.
2: Through research here, we've been able to identify factors, muscular strength, practicing on balance, to reduce our risk for falling.
1: And Bolkin says she has seen the benefits of exercise in aging adults firsthand.
2: I've been involved with this program for the last 15 years, and some of the older adults have been with this program longer. So I think that seeing their age and what they're capable of is reflective of the program that we have here.
1: Knee replacements, low blood pressure, and hip fractures haven't stopped the older than 90 crowd from participating in Wichita State's personal fitness courses. In fact, 7 participants in Bolkin's early morning fitness class in spring were older than 90. Bolkin explains why some of her elderly students continue to attend the fitness class.
2: I think why these people continue to come here, number one, the exercise is very specific to them. It's geared for improving functional fitness. So their day-to-day activities, it's easier.
1: When it comes to maintaining a regular fitness program, one of the challenges facing people of all ages is staying motivated to keep working out.
2: Motivation is a challenge. It's a huge challenge. We have people that start exercising, but they don't continue. You know, how do we get people to continue to exercise? And making that time, making it a habit, it's a lifetime commitment. I had a participant tell me once, you wouldn't go a day without brushing your teeth, so you wouldn't go a day without exercise.
1: Although a regular exercise program is a good idea, Bolkin says there's nothing wrong with adjusting your workout regimen, particularly as you get older.
2: As we age, our exercise programs may need to be tweaked. We have to change that. But it should be geared more towards functional fitness, allowing us to go to the grocery store, drive the car, play with our grandchildren, and designing programs so that we can do that. We may have to back off, and that's okay.
1: Of course, before starting a regular fitness program, it's a good idea to consider how best to be safe. According to the website helpguide.org, you should get medical clearance from your doctor, especially if you have a pre-existing condition. Consider health concerns. For example, diabetics may need to adjust the timing of medication and meal plans when setting an exercise schedule. Start slow. If you haven't been active in a while, it can be harmful to go all out. Instead, build up your exercise program little by little. Finally, recognize problems. Exercise should never hurt or make you feel lousy. Stop exercising immediately and call your doctor if you feel dizzy or short of breath, develop chest pain or pressure, break out in a cold sweat, or experience pain. The benefits of getting exercise are numerous. Exercise and strength training helps you look and feel younger and stay active longer. Research shows that a sedentary lifestyle is unhealthy for the elderly, period. Inactivity often causes seniors to lose the ability to do things on their own and can lead to more hospitalizations, doctor visits, and use of medicines for illnesses. Thanks for listening. Until next time, this is Joe Kleinsaucer for Wichita State University.
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4: You're super busy, always zipping around, but it won't help to stop the Earth and get off. The whole universe is in motion, down to its last atom. Stick around and find out why you can never be at rest, even sitting still, and what this means for the passage of time and the fate of the cosmos. It's moving right along on Big Picture Science. I'm Seth Shostak, and I'm walking along the sidewalk to the parking lot about 3 or 4 miles an hour, which is a pretty decent clip, at least for me.
5: And this is Molly Bentley on my bicycle. I'm traveling at about 10 miles an hour. And I could go faster, of course, if I wanted. It's good that I'm wearing this helmet because holding this microphone as I bike is probably not the safest thing I could do.
4: Hi, me again. I'm going to make this one short. I'm now in my car. I'm going about 70 miles an hour. And that makes me about the slowest vehicle on the road. Okay, signing off.
5: Motion defines our lives. Doing things is what existence is about.
4: Think about how many times we use fast and slow to describe events in our lives.
5: It's already 9 p.m. Wow, Alvin. Time on our first date is zipping by so fast.
6: Yeah, it's moving like a rocket ship. A rocket ship that's been decommissioned and collecting dust in a hangar somewhere.
5: What?
6: I said, want to get a hangar burger? I mean hamburger?
4: Fast and slow are just two adjectives to describe motion. And the entire cosmos is in motion, down to its atoms and yours. Welcome to Big Picture Science, where we step back to get a wide-angle view on science and technology. And in this hour, why even things that look static are in a hurry of a flurry. You, your coffee cup, the most distant parts of the cosmos.
5: But coming closer to Earth for a moment, sometimes motion has dramatic and life-threatening consequences.
4: Hawaii doesn't get hit with hurricanes often, but it ran into double trouble recently when two tropical cyclones developed off its shores. As hurricanes Izel and Julio approached, the situation looked bleak. One hurricane is bad. What destruction would two bring? Would they combine to create one monster whirlwind?
5: And why couldn't meteorologists be certain what would happen? What did happen is that Izel and Julio passed the island chain with little incident. One avoided it altogether, and the other hit with minimal damage.
4: So this raises the question of why hurricane prediction is such an uncertain enterprise. I mean, if I see someone throw a baseball at 80 miles an hour, I'm pretty certain where it will be a second or two later.
5: But do you know to get out of the way?
4: My mom taught me that.
5: The dynamics of hurricanes, on the other hand, are complex. The storms swirl in a vortex, and then the whole thing moves across ocean and land. Mike Smith, a meteorologist and senior vice president of AccuWeather Enterprise Solutions, says that all of this, combined with the infrequency of hurricanes making land in Hawaii, made these twin storms a challenge.
7: The last direct hit of a hurricane on Hawaii was 1992. So when you're dealing with something that occurs every 10 to 25 years, we don't have a lot of experience doing it. And so we don't know how well our tools will or won't work.
5: Well, it gets into the question of how one predicts the behavior or anticipates what hurricanes will do in general. And is it an exact science?
7: Oh, heavens no. We have more tools in the Atlantic Basin. The U.S. Air Force and NOAA have Hurricane Hunter aircraft that we fly into the center of hurricanes, and NOAA has a jet that they fly around hurricane, dropping instruments that allow us to do a better job of assessing how strong the hurricane is and what the surrounding atmosphere is, so we can make a better prediction as to its future strength and location. In the Pacific, we don't have the Hurricane Hunter aircraft. Now, they did reposition some as Izel moved toward Hawaii, but we don't have the quality of measurements over the Pacific that we do over the Atlantic, and so that made Izel even more of a forecast challenge.
5: To what degree does the movement of hurricanes make them difficult to predict?
7: Well, hurricanes are moved in much the way a floating block of wood would move in a river. Hurricanes have no method for steering themselves. They are steered by the atmospheric currents around them. The problem is, after a period of time, especially after a hurricane has strengthened, it begins to influence that river of air around it. And so we use extremely sophisticated computer models that take up some of the most powerful supercomputers in the world. And even then, it takes 5 to 6 hours to get a forecast of what a hurricane is going to do over the next 3 to 5 days. So it's extremely complex atmospheric science, physics, and mathematics that are needed to try to forecast where a hurricane's going to go.
5: Now, there are two movements in hurricanes, the lateral movement or the movement over the ocean and so forth, but then there is also that vortex. Where does a hurricane get that vortex shape?
7: Well, it's typical atmospheric Coriolis force. Coriolis effect is the tendency of air to turn as it's moving out of a high-pressure center near the ground or into a low-pressure system. And in the northern hemisphere, the air tends to turn in a counterclockwise direction as it spins into a low. The center of a hurricane has lower pressure than the surrounding atmosphere, so it turns in a counterclockwise direction. When the air converges at the center of the low-pressure area, it rises, and it forms what we call an eye in a hurricane. It's a well-known process. We understand the basics, but sometimes the subtleties of how that eye in the hurricane forms can have a big difference in how the storm is eventually going to move.
5: Now, Hawaii had not seen a hurricane in or at least a couple decades, and these two hurricanes were converging on the island, and meteorologists weren't quite sure what they were going to do, Isel and Julio. Was there any chance that the two would have combined to create one great big superstorm or cancel each other out? Or does it work that way?
7: It doesn't exactly work that way. They wouldn't cancel each other out. In the case of the storm upon which the book The Perfect Storm was based, you had a low pressure system and a hurricane combined. And during Hurricane Sandy, you had a low pressure system and a hurricane combined. So low pressure systems and hurricanes can combine. I'm not aware, at least during my lifetime, of two hurricanes combining, but it is theoretically possible. More likely, the two would do a dance around themselves called a Fujiwara effect. That's when two low-pressure systems influence each other's movement. I don't think there's either theoretically or in actuality a situation where two hurricanes would cancel each other out.
5: This is just a question out of the blue sky, although in this case it would be the darkening skies. What happens if a hurricane comes across a tornado? Does the tornado just get absorbed up into the hurricane?
7: No, actually it's the other way around. Hurricanes spawn tornadoes, and there have been individual hurricanes that have spawned more than 100 individual tornadoes. And one of the challenges meteorologists face is sometimes when you have a really prolific tornado-producing hurricane, it can be very difficult to warn of those tornadoes because they're relatively short-lived, 5 to 10 minutes on average, rather than a giant Great Plains tornado that's relatively stable and somewhat easier to warn of. And so you can have destructive tornadoes spawned by hurricanes, and every once in a while you get some fatalities from a hurricane-caused tornado.
5: Hurricanes are described in terms of their category 1, 2, 3, 4, and 5, and that is determined by their wind speed. What kind of wind speed can be achieved in hurricanes, and what kind of energy are we talking about?
7: Well, the energy is on the rates of several atomic bombs per minute. Tremendous amounts of energy are released by hurricanes. It's stunning how much energy that they produce. That said, the people who it surfaces after about every hurricane, let's go out and use a nuclear weapon over the ocean to break up a hurricane. Can't be done. The nuclear weapon is a tiny fraction of the total amount of energy in a hurricane.
5: Wait, a hurricane has more energy than a nuclear bomb?
7: Oh, by many orders of magnitude, far more energy. And that's why when you get a really big hurricane like a Camille or an Andrew, people will describe it as looking like a war zone. Well, that's because a nuclear bomb and a hurricane have similar amounts of energy.
5: Okay, what wind speed do you need to have for a hurricane to be a Category 5, say, which is the highest level?
7: Category 5 is over 150 miles an hour, and the peak gusts in hurricanes, primarily over the Pacific, is up around 200 miles an hour.
5: And is the speed of the winds, is it uniform within that vortex?
7: it's uniform more or less, but not the way it's measured. Let's assume the hurricane is moving westward at 20 miles an hour. And let's assume the maximum vortex speed is 150 miles an hour. Because you add the movement of the hurricane, the westward moving hurricane, on the north side, they would measure a wind speed of 170 miles an hour. The 150 mile an hour rotational vortex speed plus the 20 mile an hour movement. On the south side of the vortex, you would have to subtract the speed of movement. So that 150 mile an hour vortex circular wind would be measured as 130 miles an hour. You'd subtract the 20 mile an hour speed of movement as measured by a stationary wind measuring device.
5: It still amounts to very powerful winds. Are hurricanes the most powerful weather phenomena on Earth?
7: In terms of their total size, absolutely. In terms of total destruction, yes, but not in terms of strongest wind speed. We now know, thanks to the measurements of portable Doppler radars, that tornadoes can get peak winds up around 300 miles an hour. That's a lot more destructive per cubic foot, but they're so much smaller, the total energy is less.
5: Have you written a lot about major storms, and of course you're a meteorologist. Have you ever been caught in a hurricane?
7: Never been caught in a hurricane. However, when I was young, the remains of Hurricane Carla caused tremendous flash flooding around the Kansas City area where I was living and growing up at the time. And that made a big effect on me. That was the first major flash flood that I had ever been in. My interest in weather got started at the age of 5 when a tornado hit my neighborhood, destroyed my kindergarten, and killed 44 people. We did not have damage at our home, but we had debris in our yard. We were that close. And I've known from that day at the age of 5 I wanted to be a meteorologist.
5: Mike Smith, thank you so much for speaking to us.
7: My pleasure.
4: Mike Smith is a meteorologist and senior vice president of AccuWeather Enterprise Solutions. He's also the author of a book on the science of storms, Warnings, the true story of how science tamed the weather.

0: Coming up, a hurricane is a remarkable display of the energy of moving things, but have you seen bacteria swim across your tabletop? Now, this guy can explain.
1: I'm Bob Berman. I'm Admiral of the Galaxy.
0: We're not sure what that title means, but it sounds admirable, and we like it. We'll hear about those bacteria and more from him next.
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2: From Feature Story News in Brussels, I'm William Denslow. At least 12 people have died in a wildfire in southern Spain. It comes as Europe's in the midst of another heat wave, after the continent recorded its hottest June on record. Europe's believed to be warming faster than any other continent on the planet. Here's European Commission spokesperson Paola Pino.
3: This sad and horrible news about wildfires which are spreading across various countries in Europe are just a confirmation that, unfortunately, climate change is a reality and brings and has a cost even to lives. And President von der Leyen also reiterates of course, we stand with Spain. We stand with all the brave firefighters who are putting their lives at risk and with all the first-hand helpers dealing with these emergencies.
2: Uncertainty continues to linger over a peace deal between Iran and the US after President Donald Trump declared the truce over while attending the NATO summit in Turkey this week. But he then appeared to soften his stance, saying he would allow negotiations to continue. The contradictory signals from the White House have left mediators uncertain about America's position. Kate Fisher reports from Washington.
4: On the one hand, you had Donald Trump declaring the ceasefire was over, but also saying that he thinks talks could continue, saying that the US should finish the job, but he doesn't want to return to all-out war. And it's hard to know if this is part of his negotiating tactic to kind of put extra pressure on Tehran, or whether it is just genuinely him being frustrated one minute and then changing his mind the next.
2: Indian Prime Minister Narendra Modi and Australian Prime Minister Anthony Albanese have signed a landmark uranium supply agreement in Melbourne, enabling Australian exports to fuel India's civilian nuclear program. Ishan Garg reports from New Delhi.
5: The headline has certainly been the uranium supply deal. This is something that's been in the works for more than 10 years now. And this is crucial for India because just last year in 2025, the Indian government set itself a very ambitious target of producing 100 gigawatts of clean energy using nuclear fuel. And this comes at a time when India has been pivoting hard towards sources of energy which are non-polluting, as it wants to decarbonize its industries, its power sector massively. And this is going to be hugely helpful for India, which wants to produce electricity using nuclear energy.
2: And the EU's threatened to fine Meta over what it says is the addictive design of its social media platforms. Meta now has the chance to respond to this preliminary investigation from the European Commission. The parent company of Facebook and Instagram says it disagrees with the findings. From bureaus worldwide, this is FSN.
6: With FSN Spotlight, I'm Simon Marks. Today, what are the prospects of the US and Cuba striking any kind of a deal over the future governance of the island? Pressure is growing as a humanitarian crisis grows across Cuba due to the significant tightening of the US economic blockade. Michael Bustamante, a leading historian of Cuban-American relations, spoke to Foreign Policy magazine.
7: The Cuban government has already shown a certain willingness to open their economy. They've announced reforms that, at least on paper, seem quite significant. It's on the political issues where Havana remains allergic, to put it mildly, to any kind of change. I mean, there's a deep sort of nationalist thread there that goes back decades about wanting to avoid any perception that they're ceding to the pressure of the United States. But I think one of the challenges that the Trump administration faces is that this is a government in Havana that's very used to dealing with pressure, though this pressure is unprecedented. They're very used to trying to figure out how to buy time. I mean, the Cuban government is up against the wall economically and politically. They don't have allies to the degree that they used to. No one's coming to bail them out. But the idea that there's going to be a reformer or a Delcy Rodriguez-like figure who's willing to sort of roll over on his or her superiors, that's sort of not in the DNA of a one-party state.
6: But President Trump wants to make something work, saying he wants to go down in history as the U.S. president who has the honor of taking control of the island.
2: The main news again. At least 12 people have died in a wildfire in southern Spain. It comes as Europe's in the midst of another heat wave, after the continent recorded its hottest June on record. Uncertainty continues to linger over a peace deal between Iran and the US, after President Trump declared a truce over while attending the NATO summit this week. And the EU's threatened to fine Meta over what it says is the addictive design of its social media platforms. And that's the latest feature story news. William Denslow reporting.
8: To be an American. The Monday Morning Memo for December 23rd, 2013. I admired John the Beloved and Abraham Lincoln. These were quietly determined and reliable men, full of love and compassion, unwilling to leave anyone behind. But if I am honest, I must admit I'm actually more similar to Simon, Peter, and Teddy Roosevelt. Blustering and thundering, quick toward combat, often causing more pain than I realize. There are few Lincolns in America, but the spirit of Teddy is everywhere you look. Teddy Roosevelt would have liked hockey and football.
9: It is always dangerous to generalize, but the American people, while infinitely generous, are a hard and strong race. And, but for the few cemeteries I've seen, I'm inclined to think they never die. Margot Asquith
8: was an English socialite, author, and wit. Dorothy Parker was an American socialite, author, and wit. In 1927, Dorothy reviewed the autobiography of Margot Asquith for the October 22nd edition of The New Yorker.
10: The affair between Margot Asquith and Margot Asquith will live as one of the prettiest love stories of all literature.
8: And that, ladies and gentlemen, is what is known in wrestling as a takedown. In soccer and hockey, a body check. In football, spearing. In the hood, a bitch slap. Americans are generally better at it than Europeans. This is an observation that's been made many times.
11: I am an American, Chicago born. Chicago, that somber city. And go at things as I taught myself, freestyle. And I will make a record in my own way. First to knock, first admitted. Sometimes an innocent knock, sometimes a not so innocent. Saul Bellow, opening line, The Adventures of Augie March.
8: I was born in Texas and raised with rough boys in Oklahoma, so I understand what Saul Bellow meant when he said, I am an American. Humorist Will Rogers also knew what Bellow meant. He wrote a letter from Europe to President Calvin Coolidge in 1926.
12: We, unfortunately, don't make a good impression collectively. There ought to be a law prohibiting over three Americans going anywhere abroad together.
8: Comedian Fred Allen likewise looked into our cultural mirror with amusement and chagrin.
13: The American arrives in Paris with a few French phrases he has culled from a conversational guide or picked up from a friend who owns a beret.
8: Another comedian, Paul Rodriguez, said in 1987,
14: war is God's way of teaching Americans geography.
8: Ouch. But the most devastating criticism came from the pen of John Steinbeck.
15: Americans are remarkably kind and hospitable and open with both guests and strangers, and yet they will make a wide circle around the man dying on the pavement. Fortunes are spent getting cats out of trees and dogs out of sewer pipes, but a girl screaming for help in the street draws only slammed doors, closed windows, and silence. John Steinbeck, from Paradox and Dream, 1966.
8: That these criticisms come from within our own circle gives me hope and a sense of pride. I am not advocating negativity. Continual self-criticism is a slow, unwinding spiral into darkness as our self-confidence unravels to nothing. This is dangerously self-destructive.
16: But even more dangerous is to deny that we make mistakes. The vital passage in my book, Pendulum, is a quote from David Farland.
17: Men who believe themselves to be good, who do not search their own souls, often commit the worst atrocities. A man who sees himself as evil will restrain himself. It is only when we do evil in the belief that we do good that we pursue it wholeheartedly.
16: I believe it is wise to search our own souls. As we approach New Year's Day, it is essential to our well-being that we remember all the good things that happened in 2013. Celebrate these happy moments and be grateful. And then contemplate what you might do differently in 2014. Because not everything happened last year as you hoped or planned, am I right? I'm talking about looking back and looking forward with an open heart and an open mind. Do you own a business? Might you benefit from the outside perspective of someone who has been studying American business for more than 30 years? I'm talking about you and me spending an hour and a half together. I'm willing to do this for free. Here's what's up. Some of my Wizard of Edge partners have asked that I videotape a few uncovery sessions so they can better understand some of the techniques I use to uncover the opportunities that often hide in a business owner's blind spot. The uncovery is where great marketing plans begin. It is an assessment, a taking of inventory, a calculation of possibilities and probabilities that ends with a clear understanding of how you, the business owner, might better play the cards you've been dealt. Do you remember how Dorothy finally makes it in to see the wizard, only to learn that she's had what she needed all along? She's been wearing the ruby red slipper since the beginning of the movie. The only thing Dorothy needed was someone who would recognize the power of those slippers and say, "Click your heels together." That's what happens in an uncovery. I do a number of them every year, and I've always charged $7,500 for an 8-hour day. My partners and my staff are telling me that I must raise this to $12,500 or $10,000 at the very least, but that's not what's on my mind right now. I'm looking for exactly four business owners who would be willing to let me perform an accelerated uncovery for free. Each of these four will be given an hour and a half in my private conference room in February. These sessions will be videotaped for study and evaluation by the Wizard of Ads partners. They will not be made public. If this opportunity appeals to you, go to the archives of the Monday Morning Memo for December 23, 2013, and click the link that says, "Here are the details." My end-of-the-year introspection has been more protracted this year than usual. This is the fifth week in a row that I've talked about motives rather than methods. Please accept my apologies and allow me to explain. Constructing this last bit of the Wizard Academy campus has been like finishing a good book. I plunged into this project 10 years ago and could hardly wait to get to the end. But now that I'm at the end of the book, I sort of wish I wasn't. I'm dumbstruck that 10 years has passed. Yet I'm also very excited to get started on a couple of novels and a screenplay that I haven't had time to work on until now. You can expect to see new classes announced at Wizard Academy in 2014, as our energy will be focused on developing the intellectual property of the Academy rather than its physical facilities. 2014 is going to be a fabulous year, not just for me and Wizard Academy, but for you and your efforts as well. Trust me on this. The signs are all around us. Merry Christmas. Roy H. Williams.
18: 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Entrepreneurs compete for an equity investment, a cash flow business loan, or a combination of both. Dean Rothbart's guest this week is Darren Ginsberg, founder and creator of The Guppy Tank. Joining Darren is David Bowen, whose toy company, Begin Again, recently won a $150,000 investment. 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
20: Coming up, how a new fuel-efficient engine could unintentionally contribute to climate change. I'm Allison Romig, and this is Science Elements. If auto industry experts are right, the future is wow. By 2020, some projections suggest there will be 10 million self-driving cars on the road. That clunky exchange of cash or credit cards at the drive-thru window will be a thing of the past. Instead, your car will be wired to make the payment automatically as you grab and go. Then there's the gasoline direct injection engine. Some experts predict that this relatively new fuel-efficient engine could soon propel more than 50% of cars on the road. But there may be a glitch. According to scientists in Canada, gas direct injection engines, or GDIs, emit higher levels of climate warming pollutant than traditional engines. They say this finding raises questions about the ultimate effect GDIs could have on global warming. Their report appears in Environmental Science and Technology, a publication of the American Chemical Society. Naomi Zimmerman and colleagues analyzed four scenarios based on reported black carbon emissions from both traditional port fuel injection engines and newer GDI engines. They determined that installing efficient particulate filters in vehicles with GDI engines, even if they have slightly lower fuel efficiency, could likely balance this trade-off and benefit the climate. But this outcome is not a given. The researchers say it depends on a variety of factors that can impact black carbon emissions, such as engine design, fuel composition, and geographic location. Well, that's all for now. Science Elements is a production of the American Chemical Society, the world's largest scientific society. To learn more about the article featured in this episode, go to www.acs.org/science-elements. Thanks for listening.
1: 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I'm the director of the Science Working Group at Radio Newark. 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
22: Today we wage a scientific debate on canvas. The University of Houston's College of Engineering presents this series about the machines that make our civilization run and the people whose ingenuity created them. A man walks by Rembrandt's house in 17th century Amsterdam. Rembrandt's servant girl looks out the window. Next day, same window, same girl. Days later, the man realizes he's being duped. It's not the girl at all. It's a marvelously realistic painting. Here's a fine Dutch painting of flowers. They're so realistic that a bee has landed on one. Now look more closely. The bee, it turns out, is part of the painting. When realism turns into that kind of visual deception, we call it trompe l'œil. That means a trick of the eye. By 1650, the ghosts of Plato and Aristotle had grappled in strange combat for over a century. The Platonic scientists, the last alchemists, believed that knowledge is born in our intuition. But now a new breed of Aristotelians was saying, no, we learn through our senses, not through deduction. That combat took its oddest turn in these eerie paintings. Science and art now had new tools. We were measuring nature with microscopes and telescopes. We'd wed perspective drawings to Euclidean geometry. Anatomists had been in league with artists for 150 years. All that had driven art to uncanny realism. 17th century artists remembered the Greek painter Zeuxis. He was Plato's contemporary. We're told that birds came to peck at the fruit that he drew. But Zeuxis struggled with a Platonic question. How do you paint the perfect Helen? He tied his artistic realism to Platonic ideals. He was after more than a record of external reality. The Platonists of 1650 didn't see that kind of idealism in the new art. They didn't like the way artists fixated on the external world, but they did like the message in illusionistic painting. It was that our senses can fool us, that the mind might be a more realistic instrument than the eyes, after all. Our Houston Fine Arts Museum is mounting two exhibits, even as I write. One's a set of Leonardo da Vinci's anatomical drawings. He was first and greatest of these new realists. The other exhibit, called The Age of the Marvelous, tells what followed Leonardo. First, it shows the new artistic science in its purest form, but it also shows pictures that are pure visual treachery. Those grand illusions actually sound a warning from the losing Platonic scientists. They remind us that reality can be every bit as deceptive as our imagination can. They remind us that science will only uncover the world's secrets when we keep our minds, as well as our eyes, wide open. I'm John Leanhart at the University of Houston, where we're interested in the way inventive minds work.
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0: I'm Dr. Anthony Lizerwitz, and this is Climate Connections. The Mary Ellen McCormick Complex, built in the 1930s, was Boston's first public housing project. And now, a major overhaul will revitalize the complex and prepare it for the changing climate.
3: How do we make it more sustainable and more livable for the next 100 years?
0: Devanshi Purohit is with CBT Architects, which drafted the master plan for the redevelopment. It includes all-electric, energy-efficient units for current residents, new market-rate housing, and business space, amid parks and other gathering areas. When designing the outdoor spaces, the team preserved mature trees that provide shade, so people can stay cooler even as the climate warms. Climate change is also increasing the risk of flooding from storm surge and sea level rise in nearby Boston Harbor. So the complex will be raised to ensure every building sits above projected future flood levels. And the landscaping will include features such as rain gardens that help water soak underground instead of pooling.
3: It's all just about keeping the water out, keeping the systems running, and making sure that the residents are safe.
0: The first new building will open this fall, with more to come over the next two decades, creating a climate-resilient future for a historic Boston neighborhood. Climate Connections is produced by the Yale Center for Environmental Communication. To learn more about climate change, visit climateconnections.org.
4: Hello, I'm Dr. Steve Showalter, your host for Science Elements, a digest of cutting-edge research from the American Chemical Society, the world's largest scientific society. This week, we're in Salt Lake City, the site of the 237th ACS National Meeting. Like all of the more than 11,000 attendees, we're excited to be participating in what promises to be a lively and informative gathering based on the theme Nanoscience Challenges for the Future. For the next few days, scientists from around the world will present more than 7,000 papers and have the opportunity to participate in 613 oral half-day sessions, as well as 89 different poster sessions. In this special extended edition of Science Elements, we bring you five terrific findings that were presented earlier this week at the ACS National Meeting. So in the next few minutes, you'll hear about nanoparticles that show promise for cooking cancer cells, evidence that a new type of yogurt can fight stomach ulcer bacteria, the first automated carbohydrate assembly line, vegetable proteins that could fend off two common medical problems, and finally, new evidence of a controversial energy source. First up, let's see what's cooking in the lab. Earlier this week, researchers here announced a long-awaited advance toward applying the marvels of nanotechnology in the battle against cancer. They have developed the first hollow gold nanospheres, smaller than the finest flecks of dust, that search out and cook cancer cells. The cancer-destroying nanospheres show particular promise as a minimally invasive treatment for malignant melanoma, the most serious form of skin cancer that kills more than 8,000 Americans each year. Zhen Zhang says the hollow gold nanospheres are equipped with a special peptide. That protein fragment draws the nanospheres directly to melanoma cells while avoiding healthy skin cells. After collecting inside the cans, the nanospheres heat up when exposed to near-infrared light, which penetrates deeply through the surface of the skin. In recent studies in mice, Zhang and his colleagues found the hollow gold nanospheres did 8 times more damage to skin tumors than the same nanosphere without the targeting peptides. Zhang says the promising new technique is basically like putting a cancer cell in hot water and boiling it to death. Researchers have long known that yogurt, a fermented milk product containing live bacteria, is a healthy source of calcium, protein, and other nutrients. Some brands of yogurt are now made with probiotics, certain types of bacteria intended to improve health. And now, Japanese scientists report that the first human clinical studies confirm that a new type of yogurt fights the bacteria that cause gastritis and stomach ulcers. In fact, study coordinator Hajime Hata says the yogurt has almost vaccine-like effects.
5: Our data indicates that the suppression of H. pylori infection in human could be achieved by taking functional yogurt fortified with anti-H. pylori urease IgY. Ingestion of this functional yogurt as a dessert may play a dual role in suppression and prophylaxis against H. pylori in human, either before eradication or after eradication of H. pylori by use of antibiotics.
4: Hata says the new yogurt represents a unique approach to fighting stomach ulcers, which affect 25 million people in the United States alone, and is part of a growing functional food market that now generates $60 billion in sales annually. The new product is already on store shelves in Japan, Korea, and Taiwan, and could be arriving in American markets soon. We have lots more to tell you about the 237th ACS National Meeting, but first we wanted to let you know about an exciting new ACS web feature. Educators and kids, put on your thinking caps. The American Chemical Society has a new blog for bite-sized science. The bite-sized blog contains entertaining video podcasts and audio episodes of the latest and greatest news from the frontiers of chemistry, including a video detailing a discovery about the bug-eating pitcher plant and an audio episode on a new use for magnolia tree bark. To check it out, go to www.bitesizedscience.com, and bite is spelled B-Y-T-E. In our third story from Salt Lake City, scientists from Germany say they've made a major advance toward opening the doors of a carbohydrate-based medicine chest for the 21st century. Much more than just potatoes and pasta, these carbohydrates may form the basis of revolutionary new vaccines and drugs to battle malaria, HIV, and a bevy of other diseases. Principal investigator Peter H. Seeberger described development of an automated carbohydrate synthesizer, a device that builds these intricate molecules in a few hours, rather than the months or years required with existing technology. He says his team's automated synthesizer is now the fastest method to make complex carbohydrates. Traditionally, carbohydrates are tough molecules to build because of their complicated and branched structure. So instead of trying to build carbohydrates from scratch, scientists today use molecules isolated from nature, a painstaking process that could take months. But Seeberger says his new technique allows his team to make things chemically that people used to isolate. In fact, the automated synthesizer can put single sugars, the building blocks of carbohydrates, together like beads on a string. High blood pressure, or hypertension, is a major risk factor for chronic kidney disease, a condition that has been affecting an increasing number of people in the United States and other countries. Estimates suggest that 13% of American adults, about 26 million people, have chronic kidney disease, up from 10%, or about 20 million people in the 1990s. But now, researchers in Canada say a protein mixture found in a common garden.
6: At the tone, we've reached the top of the hour. WIZULP Newark.
7: 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He has volunteered as the president of the Newark Senior Center, vice president of the Newark Rotary Club, coach of the Holy Angels basketball and volleyball teams. He served as a captain in the U.S. Army during the Vietnam War and was elected mayor of Newark in 2004. His law firm continues this tradition by supporting the ongoing work of Radio Newark. Learn more at funklawoffices.com.
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2: This is DW News, our top stories. At least 12 people are dead and dozens missing in wildfires raging in southern Spain. Officials said many of the dead had been trying to escape the fire by car in a rural area north of the city of Almería. Strong winds and extreme dry conditions helped the blaze spread quickly. Spain is experiencing a heat wave with temperatures soaring over 40 degrees Celsius.

0: Over 8,000 Bosniak men and boys were killed by Bosnian Serb forces while the area was under UN protection.
1: A glimpse into the zoo after hours. 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

0: Ada was one of the most popular performers of her era, particularly for her duets with Billy Murray and Len Spencer.
1: Sleep well, Mr. Orangutan.
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0: Welcome to the Saltcast, the program with the backstory to great radio storytelling. I'm Rob Rosenthal. 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A lot of independent radio producers work at home, and typically they don't have access to a professional radio studio, so they improvise when they have to record themselves, and the quietest place to record is the closet.
1: That's right.
0: I interviewed Elizabeth Chur while she was in her closet. I know it sounds a little funny, but I called her on the phone, she grabbed her recording gear, and then climbed into her closet with all the coats and sweaters and stuff that deadens the sound. But because Elizabeth is in San Francisco, she's in the closet with all her insulating clothes and her earthquake preparedness kit.
1: I've got 4 gallons of water, and I have some cash, because probably the ATMs wouldn't be working, and I have my first aid kit. And a flashlight. So, I'm actually wearing my headlamp right now.
0: Before she became an independent radio producer sporting a headlamp in a closet, Elizabeth was a radio student at Salt. She produced a really interesting non-narrated radio piece about a piano.
1: The main character really being the piano itself rather than necessarily the people that came to play it.
0: Elizabeth was not on the hunt for a piano story. It just sort of happened. She went to the Portland Public Library one day, and while she was thumbing through the CDs,
1: all of a sudden I heard a piano. I just thought that was really weird. And so I just wandered over there and I looked in, and there was this little upright in a tiny little room, and somebody was playing it. And it just felt like that was so unbelievable.
0: Elizabeth loves the piano. She's played since she was 7, so she was immediately smitten by the idea of a piano in a public library available to anyone. She signed up for some time and came back and played. And while she was playing,
1: I thought, maybe I could just interview other people that come and play the piano and see what their stories are. And you know, we're all sort of drawn to the same thing for different reasons, but we all have this common language or this common denominator, which is music.
0: Elizabeth got permission from the library to record patrons playing the piano, and then she went to work, radio work, that is. She'd sit down at a study carrel near the piano and transcribe tape from another project while she waited for people to come make music.
1: I felt like I was a duck hunter or something, and the carrel was like my blind, you know, and so people would have no idea that I was going to come and pounce on them.
0: She learned pretty quickly that she couldn't interrupt people while they were playing.
1: I actually did that once, and the person gave me the look of death.
0: Instead, Elizabeth tried to catch people before they settled in.
1: I actually resorted to turning the light off in the piano room so that when the light came on, if I was looking at my computer screen, I would kind of see that out of the corner of my eye, and I would jump up and run over there.
0: Over the course of a few weeks, Elizabeth gathered enough interview and music tape to put together this portrait of a public library piano. It's called The Sounds of Democracy.
2: My name's Ian Michelle. I live in Portland, Maine. I love playing this piano. This Hamilton built by Baldwin at the public library. It's nice. It's great.

0: I just wandered down here one day looking through the movies at the library, and I noticed a little closet with a piano.
1: My name is Judy Wenzel, and when we moved into this library, I was in charge of the art and audiovisual department. You know, music is a real outlet for a lot of people. It's a way that people can be more creative and express their emotions. When we thought that we're going to move into this big space, let's put some things in it that are good for the public, it just made sense, I think, to have a piano because people just didn't have access to a piano.
2: My name is Martin Haggerty.
3: It is a very good thing for the library to open up a piano room. There was a time that I had to save my pennies to get my own piano.
4: I'm Linda Joyce Rich. No, I've actually never owned a piano. We moved back to Maine in 1980, and the library was the closest piano to practice, and my kids liked to sit there and read books, so I'd go practice the piano. It's a nice practice room with soundproofing, and anyone can go in and practice 1 hour at a time.
5: My name is Tom Wilsbach, and I'm the arts librarian at Portland Public Library. We have a policy now of sharing the piano because we had a fellow who would come in first thing in the morning and he would stay pretty much all day. He would get up to a certain point in the piece, make a mistake, stop, utter a profanity, and begin again. It was torture.

My name is Matt Arujo. I'm a University of Southern Maine student, so I could go all the way out to Gorham and play there, but usually don't feel like the half an hour of driving and half an hour of coming back. I play guitar, that's my main instrument, and I sing, but the piano is probably one of the best compositional tools there is. I think as a songwriter, it's important to learn how to use it.

0: The piano is really a limitless instrument. It's kind of the boss of all instruments. There's nothing wrong with a flute, a guitar, but a piano, it's like right there in front of you. It's like 31 flavors.
1: My name is Christopher Keister.
2: Cray Melick. And I don't really know how to play the piano.
1: But I mean, anyone can play it. That's what's so great about the instrument.
2: Oh, it's really just a treat.
1: This is my favorite note. I'll play that note forever. G sharp, there's something about it. Totally sweet.
0: I fell in love with Chopin. He just seemed so pained out, yet so romantic at the same time.
3: Through my life, I have had to battle depression. In fact, I have bipolar disorder. That kind of depression really sucks you into a very dark corner.
4: I developed a mental illness back in 1980-something, and that's maybe what I was trying to do when I was searching for the different music. I was trying to connect to something that was pure and untouched, because mental illness is the most difficult thing I've had to face.
0: I feel like there's stuff to channel, because a lot of feelings that I have that I can't express in words or talk about, I could express in piano.
3: It's my soul. I love music. It is a total release, because you sort of forget everything else. They say I was born singing. I'd go to school, and all the way to school I'd be singing.
4: When I was a little boy, my father died. I was 7 years old, and he was 39. And I can remember going to church at the St. John Catholic Church in South Portland. And I loved the music. That's what I got out of church. Daddy sang bass. It's a Johnny Cash song. I never had my dad, so when I played these songs and I start singing along with them, it brings me a certain peace of mind, and my dad is there. I know he's there. He's in heaven.
5: I think back in the 70s, a lot of librarians were feeling that libraries were areas that could really affect social change. I think it's one of the most democratic institutions, really.
4: And a lot of times political parties try to claim that they're American over the next guy, and God Bless America isn't just about stiff shirts. It's about the little people, like the immigrants and people like myself with mental illness. I don't know if we'd be able to make it in another country. Everyone should have a right to the music that they like. That's what free speech is. The thing about a library, you can really explore not just piano, everything else.
1: That's it. Thank you for listening.
6: You're listening to The Saltcast, the podcast with the backstory to great radio storytelling. That was Elizabeth Chur's piece, The Sound of Democracy. Elizabeth produced it in 2004. I went into SALT one day for class or something, and there was Elizabeth sitting at her computer, working in Pro Tools and producing the piece we just heard. And I was a little bit startled by what I saw. There was a small electronic keyboard next to her on a table. She wasn't using it to record music for her feature. What she was doing was trying to figure out how to transition from one piano player to the next.
7: I realized for transitions, not only did it need to make narrative sense, but it needed to make musical sense. And so, you know, because I was going from person to person playing different things that were all in different keys, it was going to sound really weird if it wasn't either in the same key or kind of a nice segue.
6: Elizabeth would listen to a piece of tape in Pro Tools, then turn to her keyboard and try to figure out what notes were being played and in what key. That's why the transitions in her piece are so smooth.
7: I think the most inspired moment that I had in this piece was there is a young man and a young woman. They were kind of on this quasi-date, just playing around on the piano. And he was playing this G-sharp, and he's like, G-sharp?
1: There's something about it. Totally sweet.
7: this other guy that I had interviewed, he actually played the Raindrop Prelude of Chopin.
0: I fell in love with Chopin.
7: You know, the part of the Raindrop Prelude is this incessant A-flat motif. You know, for music nerds out there, you know, A-flat and G-sharp are enharmonics. It's the same note by a different name. I looked in Pro Tools because I wanted to see if the rhythm was the same. And shockingly, the guy playing the random G-sharp saying, this is my favorite note.
8: G-sharp, there's something about it. Totally sweet.
7: And then the Raindrop Prelude, it was like the exact same rhythm. So I was able to actually sync them up on two different tracks so they were kind of pulsating at the same time. So that then I was able to seamlessly go from the one segment to the other, and it sounded like almost like the, you know, the same person was playing that same note, but it was two different people.
8: G-sharp, there's something about it. Totally sweet.
0: I fell in love with Chopin. He just seemed so pained out, yet so romantic.
7: That was just like such an exciting moment for me because it felt like a way to transition. And also, I guess for me, maybe it was a kind of a microcosm of what I had been hoping to do with this piece, was to show that, you know, even though there are many people making all kinds of different music, but there was something that bound us together. And I think in a way, musically and just in terms of sound, that was kind of a little affirmation of maybe my hypothesis that I went into this piece with.
6: Since leaving SALT, Elizabeth interned with the Kitchen Sisters. She also worked with Sandy Tolan of Homelands Productions, and she produced a piece for Transom.org. Right now, she's working part-time on an audio slideshow about a woman with Lou Gehrig's disease. The rest of her work week is rounded out as a grant writer and communications consultant.

0: 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I'm Rob Rosenthal. 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
2: Hello, I'm Dr. Steve Showalter, your host for the summaries of cutting-edge research from the American Chemical Society, the world's largest scientific society, for June 20th, 2007. Toward more effective treatments for aspirin-resistant patients. In a first-of-its-kind study, scientists in Spain are reporting identification of blood proteins that seem to be involved in aspirin resistance, a condition that prevents thousands of patients from reaping aspirin's beneficial effects in protecting against heart disease and stroke. The study is scheduled for the July 6th issue of ACS's Journal of Proteome Research, a monthly journal. Antonio J. Lopez Ferre and Carlos Macaya and colleagues describe what they term the first use of a powerful technology called two-dimensional electrophoresis to study changes in different proteins present in two groups of patients with coronary artery disease, the underlying cause of most heart attacks. One group of patients was aspirin-sensitive and the other had aspirin resistance. The researchers found increased levels of three proteins involved in the binding of vitamin D in patients with aspirin resistance. They also describe additional laboratory experiments demonstrating that these proteins can inhibit aspirin's effect in preventing blood clots. These results may aid future development of more effective therapies for aspirin-resistant patients, the study concludes. Advance promises a new era in recycling of plastics. In an advance toward a new era in recycling of plastics, scientists in Japan are reporting development of a process that breaks certain plastics down into their original chemical ingredients, which can be reused to make new, high-quality plastic. That approach fostered recycling of beverage cans, scrap steel, and glass containers, which are melted to produce aluminum, glass, and steel. However, no process has emerged to depolymerize or break down the long chains of molecules that make up millions of pounds of polymer or plastic materials that are trashed each year. Instead, recycling of certain plastics involves melting and reforming into plastic that is less pure than the original. Akio Kamimura and Shigehiro Yamamoto report invention of an efficient new method to depolymerize polyamide plastics, which include nylon and Kevlar, in an article scheduled for the July 5th issue of ACS's Organic Letters, a biweekly journal. The technology, still at the laboratory-scale stage, does not require costly pressure chambers, extreme temperatures, or high-energy inputs. Rather, it uses ordinary laboratory glassware. The method relies on ionic liquids, liquids that contain only ions, atoms with an electric charge, and are powerful solvents. Researchers used an ionic liquid that changed nylon 6 into its component compound, caprolactam, and could be recycled and reused multiple times. This is the first example of the use of ionic liquids for effective depolymerization of polymeric materials and will open a new field in ionic liquid chemistry as well as plastic recycling, the report states. Wine may combat tooth decay and upper respiratory tract disease bacteria. Both red and white wine may have previously unknown health benefits at the very start of the journey described in that classic childhood food rhyme. Through the lips and round the gums, look out stomach, here it comes. That's the conclusion of a new study scheduled for the July 11th issue of ACS's Journal of Agricultural and Food Chemistry, a biweekly publication. Gabriella Gazzani and colleagues in Italy point out that previous studies suggested that moderate wine consumption has health benefits after reaching the stomach and digestion, in protecting against heart disease and cancer. In addition, wine's antibacterial activity has been recognized since antiquity, when wine was used to treat infected wounds. Until now, however, scientists had not investigated whether wine could combat harmful oral bacteria, the researchers said. Their study showed that red and white wine were effective in controlling the growth of several strains of streptococci bacteria that are involved in tooth decay and some cases of sore throat. Overall, our findings seem to indicate that wine can act as an effective antimicrobial agent against the tested pathogenic oral streptococci and might be active in caries and upper respiratory tract pathologies prevention, the study states. Noting that tests now are underway to determine wine's effect on these diseases in humans. New studies support stopping and restarting school buses to cut emissions. New evidence reported in ACS's Environmental Science and Technology, ES&T, suggests that anti-idling advocates are on the right track in an ongoing debate over exhaust emissions from school buses. In a study scheduled for the July 15th issue of ES&T, a semi-monthly journal, the U.S. Environmental Protection Agency's John S. Kinsey and colleagues note that regulatory agencies and school districts have issued guidances or regulations limiting the idling of school buses while students are getting on and off. These actions resulted from studies of children's exposure to airborne diesel pollutants during loading and unloading buses. However, questions still arise on whether restarting school buses might result in higher emissions of diesel pollutants than occur during continuous idling. The new study measured diesel emissions from a limited number of school buses under both scenarios. It concluded that restarting buses would result in fewer emissions, so long as buses depart quickly after restart without any extended period of idling. New medicines for Fido and Fluffy. The pharmaceutical industry is going to the dogs and the cats as people in the United States and other countries devote more income to keeping beloved pets healthy and comfortable, according to an article scheduled for the June 25th issue of Chemical and Engineering News, CNEN, ACS's weekly news magazine. U.S. pet owners alone spent $18.5 billion last year on veterinary care, medications, and other non-food supplies, a figure expected to grow more than 6% annually. Written by CNEN Associate Editor Rachel A. Pekovich, the article describes how global pharmaceutical companies, best known for making medicines for humans, have animal health divisions that are devoting more effort to discovering and developing new kinds of medications for companion animals. That research already has yielded a bounty of new medicines and vaccines to keep Fido and Fluffy healthy and comfortable. Petkovich cites, for instance, the first diet drugs for dogs, the first approved drug for vomiting in dogs, including vomiting due to motion sickness or cancer chemotherapy, and a new medication for the barking and other undesirable behavior of separation anxiety, which can occur when dogs are left home alone. Just as drug companies are shifting some health focus to geriatric medications, their animal health divisions are working on products to treat cancer, heart disease, and other age-related conditions in companion animals. People also may benefit from the increase in research on animal health, with products originally developed for animals being repurposed for diseases in humans, Petkovich notes. Thanks for listening. I'm Dr. Steve Showalter for the American Chemical Society News Service.
1: 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I want to start off by asking you a question. How many kilometers have you traveled in your life? I'm not talking about airline travel. I mean walking or going by ship, the way travelers in the past went. Maybe 100 or 200 miles. Some of us have gone maybe 500 miles. Marco Polo went approximately 15,000 miles in his life. Ibn Battuta, the 13th century Islamic traveler, went nearly 80,000 miles from Morocco to Indonesia. But they're nothing compared to the distance covered by forgotten man. His name was James Holman, and he was a retired British naval officer. Holman went more than 300,000 kilometers in the early 19th century. He traveled through five continents and 200 different cultures. He trekked into Siberia, sailed to Brazil, rode through southern Africa, and explored unmapped parts of Australia. These adventures would only make him an interesting explorer, not a famous one. But there are two other things about Holman you should know. First, his achievements were ignored and forgotten by history. Second, he was completely blind. Holman was born in Exeter in 1786. His father sent him to sea at the age of 12. He was a strong boy who was in perfect health, but trouble started during naval patrols off the northern American coasts. The cold and wet weather gave him problems. Pains developed in his ankles and later moved around his whole body. He was diagnosed with rheumatism. By 1810, it became so serious that he was discharged from the Navy. The Navy consigned him to mineral baths so he could be healed from the waters. Once there, he suddenly and unexpectedly went blind. This shock would send most people into depression. In the 1800s, society thought the blind were helpless, or they thought God was punishing them. The blind were expected to live off their family's charity or to beg. Some were put in insane asylums. Holman was fortunate because he was offered a place to live at a military facility for the disabled. Here, he spent 22 hours a day inside. But Holman was naturally an outgoing person. He began to leave his house by using an iron-tipped stick. He used his senses of sound and touch to understand his surroundings. Soon he could walk the streets by himself. After a few months, he could walk through a busy London restaurant and find the right table by himself. Holman discovered a new method of moving around independently. The taps of his stick were like a dolphin's echolocation. He extracted new meanings from familiar sounds. He searched for every bit of meaning in every sound. And his abilities were incredible. He could pass women on the street and tip his hat to them at the right moment. He became more confident with his new abilities. Holman was able to ride a horse, steer a ship, and shoot a gun. But he was also upset with restrictions that society put on him as a blind person. In 1819, he took his first international journey to France and Italy. Holman's brother wanted to travel with him, but the blind adventurer refused. He decided to go alone. Holman had problems in the beginning. In the French city of Bordeaux, his fellow passengers treated him like cargo. They took a ferry down the river, but put their carriage and Holman on a cargo raft. He learned that most people ignore a blind man and treat him like he's invisible. After that, Holman asserted himself. He inserted himself into other passengers' conversations. He invited himself over to their houses. Fellow travelers loved his personality. He was a great listener and could focus completely on the person he was talking with. As an attentive listener, he heard many stories that filled his travel books in later years. Holman could make friends in any language and culture. He was also an exceptional student and learned foreign languages easily. In 1821, he became the first blind man to ascend Mount Vesuvius. This was during a volcanic eruption. As he walked around the rim of the volcano, the other travelers were afraid of the black clouds and shaking ground. Not Holman. His stick told him where the ground was safe. Moreover, he was not afraid of the oncoming night and the darkness. Holman then attempted to circle the globe. The first attempt failed. He tried an overland journey through Russia, but the Russian government stopped him, thinking he was a British spy, and Holman was taken to Austria and thrown out of the country by Russian soldiers. In the second attempt, he traveled to Africa on a boat going to Fernando Po Island. He then rode on a Dutch ship traveling to Brazil. Through Brazil, South Africa, Australia, and China, Holman circled the world. Holman published a book of his travels when he returned to England. The book sold well and Holman became a celebrity, the blind traveler. But soon, rival travelers criticized him. When Holman tried and failed to cross Siberia to America, a rival Russian explorer insulted him in the newspapers. He said a blind man could not experience anything valuable or interesting while traveling. Blind men could not understand culture because they could not see intricate beauty. Because they did not have vision, they did not have complex emotions. Holman's reaction was to travel farther and with more determination. He went to Spain, Montenegro, Syria, and Turkey. He refused to be an object of pity. As a result, his writings contained fewer and fewer references to his blindness. However, he did make some mistakes in his writing. He claimed, for example, that Maori women suckled seal pups. As a result, fewer people purchased his books. Holman was soon neglected by society. He died in poverty in 1857, but he did receive a proper burial in Highgate Cemetery. So what would Holman think today about our modern attitudes toward the blind? Today, we call them disabled. But he would hate this title because nothing disabled him. The man was endlessly capable. When he arrived in Sri Lanka, he heard of a problem with a dangerous rogue elephant in the local jungle. To solve the problem, he borrowed a gun and went hunting. When I first heard of the life of James Holman, I thought he was a fictional character. Traveling across continents was enormously dangerous in the early 1800s. Blind or not, you could be robbed, shipwrecked, or killed, and there were no international consulates or really anyone else to help you. Traveling back then was as dangerous as traveling through Afghanistan. At the same time in history, society ignored the blind. People thought they were ignorant and helpless. And in some ways, they were more helpless than they are today. The blind couldn't read because Braille hadn't been invented. There were no seeing eye dogs. Leaving the house was a big step of courage. Despite all of this, Holman challenges our ideas of what the blind can do. He also challenges our ideas of what people with normal sight can do. To Holman, the words "I can't" didn't exist. He did incredible things because he never made any excuses. So that's all on the life of James Holman. Before I wrap up this episode, I want to mention a company called Harry's that I've mentioned in the past on this podcast. This is an online company that manufactures and sells razors. These razors are not ordinary. They are designed by German engineers, and they look as sleek as a Mercedes tearing it up on the Autobahn. I've used their products before, and I can say it's one of the best shaves I've had. 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These are also the perfect Father's Day gift. 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
5: This is the World Industrial News for Monday, July 13th. Brought to you by Industrial Info Resources of Sugar Land, Texas. For decades, Louisiana has been among the U.S. leaders in production of oil and natural gas. Now, it is gaining traction in the production of environmentally friendly renewable diesel and sustainable aviation fuel. Industrial Info's Vice President of Energy Intelligence, Hillary Stevenson, muses that the reason for the latter could be that the state is also second in permitting of Class 6 wells used for carbon capture, usage, and storage permitting. Solid waste is out there. Lots of it. An abundance of trash, coupled with an ever-present need to reduce landfill use and have solid baseload sources of power, has led the waste-to-energy sector to grow into a substantial segment of the global power market. In certain parts of the world, at least. Industrial Info Resources data show more than $12 billion worth of major waste-to-energy projects presently under construction across the world and a whopping $40 billion worth in various stages of planning and engineering. 22 member states have committed to ambitious pledges for energy storage over the next 2 years. Together, the pledges account for between 30 and 35 gigawatts of new storage capacity. According to Industrial Info Resources data, there are more than 1,800 battery energy storage system projects in Europe worth more than $152 billion in investment. KKR is set to acquire EDF Power Solutions North America amid an uncertain time for the renewable energy market in the U.S. and Canada, with political opposition, grid interconnection backlogs, and supply chain issues hindering development. For details on these and other breaking news, read the full stories at industrialinfo.com. I'm Christine Ramos, reporting for Industrial Info News.

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0: Welcome back, everybody. This is Rick Pettigrew. 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Urine residues at a Neolithic site in central Anatolia offer good evidence for animal domestication. Road repair in Pompeii involved the use of molten iron. Low water levels in the Yukon River are revealing a trove of historical artifacts. And an accidental discovery by a Russian farmer reveals a rich Sarmatian burial mound. The audio news team would like to thank our friends for helping us continue this show without a break since we started nearly 18 years ago. 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And now here's Laura Pettigrew with the audio news from Archaeologica. We hope you find this to be a valuable part of your day.
1: Welcome to the audio news from Archaeologica. I'm Laura Pettigrew, and these are the headlines in archaeological and historical news from May 12th to May 18th, 2019. We begin our week at the settlement of Ashikli Hoyuk, located on a 16-meter-high mound near Turkey's Melendiz River in central Turkey. Scientists at the 10,000-year-old archaeological site have recently been analyzing dried urine residue there in order to identify the presence of early stationary herder-farmer communities. This residue could be used to map the human transition from hunter-gatherers to herder-farmers who kept and raised animals in their settlements. The dry climate in that region of Turkey traps sodium chloride and nitrates from any animal excretion within the layers of earth it is first peed upon. Archaeologist Jordan Abel from Columbia's Lamont Doherty Earth Observatory, who has been studying Ashikli Hoyuk, considered the lives of animals that were once kept on the site and concluded that urine residue on the mound would give a good indication of the livestock numbers that were kept there over time. The salt residue itself had to be excavated layer by layer to build this timeline of animal populations on the site. Abel and his colleagues found that from 10,000 years ago to about 9,700 years ago, the site jumped from having urine samples of just a handful of large organisms to having more than 1,800. Understanding which of the urine residues came from humans and which from animals proves a more complicated task, and in this case, archaeologists at the site used the location and concentration of each residue as clues. For example, high concentrations of urine in narrow alleyways, too small for animals, were deemed to be human. The team believed they peed into these alleyways off the rooftops of buildings surrounding them. As reported in Scientific American, by subtracting contributions from humans, the researchers calculated that there had to be between 800 and 1,300 sheep and goats to account for the remaining pee. If true, the data confirm that animal domestication didn't originate solely in the Fertile Crescent surrounding Mesopotamia, a concept that until now has widely been considered fact. The technique of residue excavation has been able to support the idea that somewhere just outside what is often considered the Fertile Crescent, in this case in central Turkey, the process of animal domestication was developing at near the same time as has been shown elsewhere within the Fertile Crescent. This marks an important discovery, since the advent of herding and farming was a turning point for human civilization, leading to cities and modern society. The importance of using this urine analysis technique at modern archaeological sites was emphasized by Abel, who pointed out that many excavations have little in the way of physical evidence like bones and artifacts, but presumably all of them have pee. His advice to fellow archaeologists was always to consider the presence of urine when tracking animal and human populations. Among the ruins of Pompeii in Italy, a team of archaeologists has discovered that ancient workers used molten iron to repair the streets before the historic and devastating eruption of Mount Vesuvius in AD 79. The discovery reveals a previously unknown method of ancient Roman street repair and represents the first large-scale attestation of the Roman use of molten iron, according to Eric Poehler, a classics professor at the University of Massachusetts Amherst, in a paper recently published in the American Journal of Archaeology. When Mount Vesuvius erupted, it covered the city in ash and lava. Although the eruption killed many of Pompeii's inhabitants, it also preserved the city in time, giving archaeologists a snapshot of life to study. Many of Pompeii's streets were paved with stone, but during a survey in July 2014, archaeologists found that over time, the passage of carts eroded those stones to form deep ruts. Archaeological remains and historic records show that repaving streets was an expensive and time-consuming process. Completely repaving in stone represented significant logistical challenges, with the potential to close roads for months. This posed a problem for the people of Pompeii, since some of the city's many streets could become eroded quickly. Investigations at Pompeii have shown that particularly high volumes of traffic concentrated in narrow streets could wear down stone paving in only a few decades. The archaeologists found that the Pompeian standard method of road repair was both ingenious and unconventional. They would pour out molten iron, or iron-rich slag, onto the paving stones of their streets, often mixed in with stone, terracotta, and ceramics, to fill the holes in the road's surface and harden once cooled. A fast, cheap way to resurface a street. It is still undetermined how the Romans introduced liquefied iron material into the streets of Pompeii. They would have needed to heat up iron or iron slag to between 1,100 and 1,600 degrees Celsius, depending on the type of iron being melted, although researchers noted that reconstructed Roman furnaces can reach these temperatures. The next step is to analyze the chemistry of the iron and figure out where it was mined, not to mention the task of examining the numerous streets of Pompeii still yet to be surveyed. In Canada, along the Yukon River in Whitehorse, unusually low water levels have revealed all kinds of hidden artifacts and even structures that were previously submerged. The water levels have been low since this last spring in particular, exposing pieces of the area's history for anybody to come and see. In a story from CBS News, Yukon government archaeologist Ty Hefner talked about the recent surge in visible artifacts as he walked along the river's gravel banks, which flank the water in many areas. Among rusty old nails, wooden logs and planks, and iron fixtures, he also mentioned the discovery of a log cradle, or a crib, that was used to support stern wheelers when they were hauled out of the river in the winter. He noticed that stern wheelers were built here and stern wheelers burned here. Warehouses and wharves existed, and all kinds of activity took place, and the historical evidence here just relates to all that. Artifacts here are particularly special, as they are abundant and visible enough for anybody to come and have a look, providing a curious physical link between the area and its industrial past. Murray Lundberg, an amateur historian in Whitehorse, says there's a lot to see. Most of what he calls the good stuff, things made of copper or brass, has likely been removed over the years, but a lot of wood and steel can be seen all over the place. He observes that at any calm spot along the river is a pretty impressive deposit of artifacts, just uncovered and waiting to be spotted. The waters of the Yukon River have never been this shallow, and it's something that's causing increasing difficulty as more and more new artifacts wash up. None of the items are cataloged, and it is all of potentially significant historical interest, but collectors are known to greatly damage sites like this all over the world by pocketing the items they come across. The artifact's importance to local history could ensure that the removal of any could also be an offense under Yukon's Historic Resources Act. Hefner believes that people are unaware of the artifact's protected heritage status, but in order for them to be properly documented and understood, people should leave them where they currently are. In our final story, in a large mound, or kurgan, near the village of Nikolskaya around Astrakhan in southern Russia, a team of archaeologists have discovered three 2,500-year-old burials of elite members of an ancient Iranian group known as the Sarmatians. Three skeletons contained within wooden coffins have been excavated from the kurgan, among many other artifacts. A farmer mistakenly stumbled upon the burial. The farmer, Rustam Mudayev, was digging a pit for his own home when he dug up a bronze pot. His finding warranted a group of researchers and archaeologists to travel to the site, with suspicions that he might have found a royal mound, an ancient nomadic burial site. The excavation team was headed up by Georgi Stukolov, an archaeologist at the Astrakhan State Museum. Work at the site initially went on for 12 days, on an area of around 750 square meters, but both excavation of the Kurgan and analysis of the remains are still ongoing for at least another week. So far, excavations have uncovered three graves with funeral equipment, household items, weapons, gold ornaments, and, next to one of the coffins, signifying the high status of the person within, a horse's head in a richly decorated harness. The mound is multi-layered, with each new layer turning up fresh discoveries. It is suspected that it was first built in the 3rd millennium BC. Researchers are hopeful that further discoveries lie ahead. In the report from Live Science, while three sets of remains have been unearthed, their causes of death, age, and sex are yet to be determined. All items excavated have been claimed by the head of the region, Sergei Morozov, for the collection of the Astrakhan State Museum Reserve. The discovery of so many informative items is incredible, given that the Kurgan had been robbed not long after being sealed. The three burials date back to a time when the Sarmatians flourished in the region. This nomadic group thrived in the steppe of southern Russia before moving into eastern and central Europe, while fighting wars against other ancient peoples such as Romans and Goths and their Iranian cousins, the Scythians. After threatening the Roman Empire until the 3rd century AD, the Sarmatians eventually were absorbed by the Proto-Slavic peoples of eastern Europe. Kurgans have frequently popped up throughout Russia and neighboring countries over the last century. They often contain the burials of elite members of ancient groups. That wraps up the news for this week. For more stories and daily news updates, visit Archaeologica on the World Wide Web at archaeologica.org, where all the news is history. I'm Laura Pettigrew, and I'll see you next week.
0: This has been the audio news from Archaeologica, presented by the Archaeology Channel. 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
3: Beautiful. Love that.
2: Got it, buddy. Got it, man. We got it, Mr. Warden.
4: This is Scientific American's 60 Second Science. I'm Christopher Intagliata. Air pollution causes millions of premature deaths around the world every year, according to an estimate by the World Health Organization. And one of the most significant drivers of air pollution in cities is the exhaust that comes out of tailpipes from cars, trucks, and buses. In an effort to tame its air pollution, the city of Hong Kong has deployed a system that can sense when a highly polluting vehicle drives by.
5: There are more than 150 sites for the monitoring of vehicle emissions in Hong Kong, so that high-emitting vehicles can be identified quickly and enforced for repair.
4: John Zhou is an environmental engineer at the University of Technology, Sydney, and he's co-author on a new analysis of that program in the journal Science Advances. He says the system works like this. Sensors at road level shoot beams of light across the road to a reflector. The sensors then measure how much light is absorbed by pollutants and roughly calculate emissions from passing vehicles. At the same time, the system's reading license plates, and it sends notices to big polluters. Enforcement began in 2014. In the following 4 years, the program pulled 16,000 vehicles off the road, mostly taxis, but also private cars and buses. Government subsidies helped to fix up 96% of those vehicles and ensured they passed smog tests.
5: You know, hopefully from the publication of this research, we can raise awareness about the effectiveness of getting the heavy polluting vehicles off the road.
4: The repairs cut pollutants like carbon monoxide and nitrogen oxides from the city's air, and that spared people from breathing them in. But the repairs had another effect, too.
5: By reducing the pollution from the tailpipe, we'll also simultaneously increase the performance of fuel combustion in vehicles. So at least it's indirectly contributing to the reduction of fuel, and so therefore the reduction of greenhouse gases, such as carbon dioxide.
4: By cleaning up its air, Zhou says Hong Kong has cut carbon emissions, too. That's a win-win for people in the city and beyond. Thanks for listening. For Scientific American 60 Second Science, I'm Christopher Intagliata.
6: The space hunt is on for carbon dioxide. I'm Jane Platt with NASA's Jet Propulsion Laboratory in Pasadena, California. Carbon dioxide, a very high-profile chemical right now. Scientists say it's a major contributor to global warming. The Orbiting Carbon Observatory is NASA's first spacecraft dedicated to studying carbon dioxide in Earth's atmosphere from space.
7: We stand on the doorstep of a historical moment. The data from the Orbiting Carbon Observatory are going to be able to allow scientists to be able to produce more accurate models of the global carbon cycle, and the models will actually be able to produce results that policymakers here in the United States and throughout the world will be able to use in order to make better informed decisions on how best to control and even manage carbon dioxide emissions in the future.
6: Ralph Basilio of JPL, Deputy Project Manager for the Orbiting Carbon Observatory. Right now, carbon dioxide monitoring is limited, but this new mission will change all that.
7: We'll collect on the order of about 37,000 measurements every orbit. Now, there's 14 and a half orbits per day, and there's a 16-day repeat cycle. So if you add everything up, we're looking to collect on the order of about 8 million pieces of data over a little more than a two-week-long period. And we'll do that repeatedly.
6: Scientists want to know more about carbon dioxide sources, where it comes from, and carbon dioxide sinks, where it is stored. Natural sources include volcanoes, brush fires, and respiration of plants and animals. The human sources? Here's David Crisp of JPL, Principal Investigator for the Orbiting Carbon Observatory.
8: About 85% of all of the carbon dioxide that humans emit to the atmosphere comes from the burning of things like coal, natural gas, fuel oil, gasoline. The rest comes from such things as land use practices. For example, we might burn our crops at the end of a growing season, for example, and that releases carbon dioxide. Other things that are release carbon dioxide that we do include things like manufacturing cement, which actually releases a lot of carbon dioxide to the atmosphere. A lot of other manufacturing processes do as well.
6: The carbon dioxide sinks, where it is pulled out of the atmosphere and stored, are the ocean and plants on land. But there is a mystery about the sinks.
8: More than half of the carbon dioxide that we have been putting into our atmosphere since the beginning of the industrial era has been disappearing someplace. Most of that we think is being absorbed either by the oceans or by plants on land. And this is something that is fairly well understood, but we don't know where the plants are absorbing carbon dioxide. We don't know what the relative fraction of carbon dioxide being absorbed by the ocean is versus what's being absorbed on land.
6: Crisp and his colleagues will use the new observatory to learn where the missing carbon dioxide is going and why the levels fluctuate so wildly.
8: From year to year, the amount of carbon dioxide that's absorbed by the Earth's oceans and atmosphere and land plants varies dramatically. Some years, the Earth absorbs almost 100% of the carbon dioxide that humans release. Other years, the Earth absorbs almost none. We don't know why.
6: By helping scientists solve mysteries like that and policymakers plan for the future, the Orbiting Carbon Observatory, plus satellites like the recently launched Japanese GOSAT, and the AIRS instrument on NASA's Aqua spacecraft may ultimately benefit those of us who reside here on planet Earth. More info on Orbiting Carbon Observatory is at www.nasa.gov/OCO. Thanks for joining us for a podcast from NASA's Jet Propulsion Laboratory.
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10: Exploring Science in the Sea. We're surrounded by alarm clocks these days. They're on our bedside tables, our computers, and our phones. Electronic reminders to get up and get going. But perhaps our most important clock is a biological one, an internal system that regulates how our bodies work, tied to the 24-hour rhythm of night and day. The creatures that live along the shore appear to have two internal clocks. One is linked to the cycle of night and day, but the other is linked to the tides, a cycle that lasts about 12 and a half hours. Since that cycle is a bit more than half of the length of a day, biologists have wondered whether organisms that live in the tidal zone have two separate biological clocks, or one clock that works two half-day shifts. A recent study by researchers in the UK suggests it's two separate clocks. They studied the speckled sea louse, a tiny crustacean that shows different behaviors related to the day and the tides. It changes color from day to night, for example, and it comes out of the sand when it's time for the tide to come in. The researchers used various methods to isolate the two cycles. They found that even when you turned off the 24-hour internal clock, the clock related to the tides continued to tick. The little creatures continued to swim vigorously when it was time for the tide to roll in. The work suggests that many of the creatures that live in the tidal zone operate to the rhythms of two separate internal clocks. Science in the Sea, a production of the University of Texas Marine Science Institute, is on the web at scienceinthesea.org. I'm Holly Brawley.

0: 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WIZULP Newark.
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4: Now the news. I'm Wen Jie. Chinese President Xi Jinping and top leader of the Democratic People's Republic of Korea, Kim Jong-un, have exchanged congratulations on the 65th anniversary of the China-DPRK Treaty of Friendship, Cooperation and Mutual Assistance. President Xi says the Friendship Treaty, signed in 1961, laid an important political and legal foundation for lasting friendly cooperation. He calls on the two sides to further strengthen strategic communication and guide friendly cooperation to better benefit the people of both countries. Kim Jong-un says China and the DPRK have always firmly supported each other and work closely together. He says the DPRK is willing to work with China to lead their friendship and ties to new heights. China has raised its emergency response for flood control and typhoon prevention in Zhejiang and Fujian to the second highest level. Typhoon Bavi is forecast to make landfall in the early hours of Sunday along the coast of the two provinces, with maximum sustained winds of 38 to 45 meters per second.

0: 110 million yuan that was dispersed on July 6th. U.S. President Donald Trump says Washington has agreed to continue negotiations with Iran, although it has informed Tehran that the ceasefire is over. CNN reported Friday that Qatari negotiators have traveled to Iran after coordinating with the Trump administration in an effort to de-escalate tensions and revive the U.S.-Iran talks. U.S. forces carried out repeated strikes against Iran earlier this week in response to several attacks on commercial vessels transiting the Strait of Hormuz. In retaliation, Iran struck U.S. military bases and facilities in the region. Iranian Foreign Minister Saeed Abbas Araghchi will visit Oman on Saturday for consultations on the Strait of Hormuz. An Iranian Foreign Ministry spokesman says the visit is part of efforts to facilitate safe maritime traffic in the strategic waterway. The spokesman rejected U.S. claims that Iran had requested negotiations with Washington, saying no such request had been made. Yet he noted that Iran did not turn down the request of Qatar, a regional mediator, to visit Iran on Friday for discussions. Authorities say the number of deaths from the June 24th earthquakes in Venezuela has risen to over 4,100 as crews continue to clear rubble in the hardest hit areas. The update said over 17,000 people are staying in temporary camps across the country. Response operations are continuing with more than 30,000 personnel, along with volunteers and international rescuers deployed across the country. Another nationwide blackout has occurred in Cuba, as the country's power system completely collapsed Friday afternoon. It follows the total outage in Cuba's national power system on Monday. Due to U.S. sanctions, Cuba has long struggled to import fuel and equipment needed to repair its severely degraded power plants. Since October 2024, Cuba has experienced several nationwide blackouts due to power facility failures, hurricanes, and other factors. In sports, China's teenage javelin thrower Yan Ziyi has claimed her fourth consecutive title in the 2026 Diamond League season. The 18-year-old overcame an early setback to secure victory with a throw of 68.75 meters at the Monaco meeting. It was her second-best mark ever, trailing only the personal best of 71.74 meters she set in Xiamen. She also retained the number one spot in the latest World Athletics rankings. Spain has defeated Belgium 2-1 to book its first FIFA World Cup semifinal appearance since 2010, setting up a last-four clash against France. Mikel Merino struck the decisive goal in the 88th minute, just 2 minutes after coming on as a substitute. The victory extended Spain's unbeaten run in regular time to 36 matches. And that's the news. I'm Wenji.
1: The 90-Second Naturalist.
2: Hi there, I'm Thane Maynard. When you see a flying fish, chances are, given its large wing fins, that your first assumption would be that it's a bird. Once they take to the air, they can flap and glide for nearly 200 meters, the length of about two football fields. There are about 40 species of flying fish, and with speciation comes morphological differences. The two-wingers variety have two well-built pectoral or side fins that provide them with lift that they need to fly. On the other hand, the four-wingers not only use their strong pectoral fins, but also tap into the power of their pelvic or bottom fins. However, the fin that makes the real difference is the tail, which is similar to a rudder on a boat, and it helps steer the flying fish during flight. How they remain in the air can be understood by looking at their anatomy. Flying fish have a rigid frame, streamlined bodies, a reinforced spinal cord, a large cumulative fin surface area, and lower body weight. These are all characteristics that allow the fish to stay in flight due to drag reduction, something that airplane gliders based their design on in the 1930s.
1: The 90-Second Naturalist is a production of Cincinnati Public Radio and the Cincinnati Zoo, with support from Cincinnati Public Radio members to spread the good news of the natural world.
3: This is an important message from the U.S. Department of Health and Human Services. 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Avoid burning candles, using gas stoves, or vacuuming. Do not use dust masks, as they will retain harmful particles. If you have asthma or

0: other lung conditions, follow your respiratory management plan. See a doctor if you have a hard time
1: breathing. WTOP News Time, 12:14. A powerful memorial to Maryland victims of 9/11 being unveiled today. It's next to Baltimore's World Trade Center building.
2: While all three 9/11 sites are represented, columns from New York's World Trade Center North Tower are the centerpiece of the memorial designed by architectural firm Zigger Sneed.
3: They used to be these very strong, vertical, very precisely engineered and spaced objects, and now they are very twisted and torn.
2: But Douglas Bothner, who led the project, says now they are precisely placed again on a marble base where every September 11th, the shadow of Baltimore's Pentagon-shaped World Trade Center building will align with inscriptions of 2001 events at the exact time they occurred.
3: We have really sophisticated computer software that helps us do the site plan to make sure that we had the shadows working correctly, and we cross-referenced it with an astronomer.
2: Names of the fallen are also inscribed on the memorial. With the National Academy of Engineering, Randy Atkins, WTOP News.
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6: Emily Gershbein barely winces when staffers at the Pacific Northwest Diabetes Research Institute in Seattle poke her four-year-old daughter Tilly with a needle to draw blood. Tilly doesn't seem to mind either. At the end of one recent visit, she scored a teddy bear. But Emily has her eye on a much bigger prize, an eventual vaccine or other preventive treatment for type 1 diabetes.
7: I was just looking for a chance to participate in something that might lead to a cure or a better treatment for diabetes.
6: Emily is among thousands of parents worldwide who enrolled a child in an NIH-supported study known as TEDDY, shorthand for the Environmental Determinants of Diabetes in the Young.
7: When her blood was tested at birth, it showed a slightly elevated risk, so I thought it would be a good idea for her to join in case it might benefit her, and I thought it would just be good for people with type 1 diabetes in general in case some of the research would help those people.
6: Type 1 diabetes develops when the body's immune system destroys the pancreas, the only organ that produces the hormone insulin. Our bodies need insulin to properly process glucose, which gives the body energy. People with type 1 diabetes, like those with its more familiar cousin, type 2 diabetes, are at increased risk of serious complications such as blindness, kidney disease, nerve damage, and amputation. But unlike type 2 diabetes, which often can be managed through regular exercise and a healthy diet, people with type 1 diabetes need insulin injections. Around the world, NIH scientists are hoping to discover what causes type 1. Dr. Judy Fradkin, director of diabetes research at NIH, says finding the root of the disease could be key to controlling it.
8: Some of the kinds of things that we think might be involved are viruses and some very specific gastrointestinal viruses. We're also looking very closely at dietary factors that might influence the risk of type 1 diabetes.
6: In another large international study called TrialNet, researchers also are looking to parents, children, brothers, sisters, and even aunts, uncles, and cousins of people with type 1 to solve the puzzle of how the disease develops and how to prevent it.
8: People who are at risk of the disease when they're followed before they get the disease and are diagnosed earlier often have better outcomes.
6: Getting healthy people to volunteer for a study that tells them they are or may become sick can be a hard sell, but Dr. Fradkin says it's important to look at the bigger picture.
8: If we can find a strategy to prevent or delay the onset, we can give children back many years of carefree childhood without all of the difficulties of pricking their fingers and adjusting their insulin.
6: Participating in TrialNet is free. 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
9: When you live in a country with no centralized blood bank, where do you turn to if you need a transfusion? For one Lebanese pharmacy student, the answer was his mobile phone.
10: So my name is Yorgi Teyrouz. I'm 26 years old. And today I'm the president of Donner Sans Compter, the NGO that deals with blood donation.
9: Yorgi established Donner Sans Compte in 2007 after a friend's grandfather died when he failed to find blood donors during heart surgery.
10: We searched everywhere, and his blood type was AB negative. And AB negative is known to be the rarest blood type in Lebanon and in the world. It's 0.7%, which means every 200, 300 person that you know, you only find one donor, and that if he can give or he cannot give.
9: Using an Excel sheet on his phone, Yorgi began collecting the names and blood types of willing donors. Whenever there was a request for blood, he would put the patient's family in touch with matching donors.
10: Today, our NGO holds more than 14,000 blood donors registered on our database. We have saved, in less than 3 years, more than 15,000 lives. And this number is growing day after day. We're operating 24 hours, 7 days a week, simply by linking potential donors to patients in need.
9: Yorgi has regular stands at universities to recruit new volunteers. Social media websites like Facebook and Twitter have also proven crucial in raising awareness about the need for donors.
10: With every donation you make, you will end up saving up to 3 lives with every donation. That should be a motive enough for everyone to go and give.
9: Yorgi's concern for others has earned him admiration from across the Arab world. He's won 2 awards, including a $50,000 grant from the King of Jordan. The money has been used to register Donner Sans Compte as an official NGO and to hire a handful of phone operators. They are on call at all times to respond to blood requests. At the NGO's bustling offices in Beirut, I meet 19-year-old Simon, one of the operators.
5: Almost every hospital gives the patient our number. Everyone knows our number. When I started here, it was in October 2010, I guess. We got today 8 or 9 calls. Now it's 21. And as I call sometimes at 2 in the morning or 3 in the morning. And usually we fulfill those demands.
9: Lebanon's health sector is still recovering after being left in tatters following the country's 15-year civil war. With no national blood service available, Donner Sans Compte is filling a gaping hole in the market, says Daniel Tenawi, Yorgi's former teacher.
11: I would very like government to take initiative to campaign for the blood donation. It will help a lot because we are in a big need. Because of car accidents, because of viruses, because of illnesses.
9: Daniel may well be the inspiration behind Donner Sans Compte, given that he is Lebanon's top blood donor. A friendly face bicycle enthusiast, Daniel wears a pin in the shape of a blood drop, showing that he has given blood more than 100 times. His first donation was as an 18-year-old during the Lebanese Civil War. His friend had been badly injured in an attack, but the blood transfusion from Daniel saved his life.
11: It was something I was very afraid of because I don't like blood. I don't like seeing blood. So I decided to give blood, not looking to the needle.
12: So now that you've done it more than 109...
11: Still, I do not look at the needle, but I've gained much more confidence.
9: Knowing that he is providing a life-saving service helps Daniel overcome his squeamishness.
11: It's a culture, I mean, la culture de l'autre, the culture of the other. It's an attitude, being open to the others and helping others if they're in need.
9: The enthusiasm for Donner Sans Compte's simple goal keeps on growing. As Yorgi and I talk, 3 new donors register and 2 people sign up as volunteers. What started with a slow trickle of donors has quickly spawned a new generation of altruistic individuals committed to the motto of Yorgi's NGO, to give without seeking anything in return. Together with Yorgi, they are forming a new type of army in Lebanon, one that sheds blood to save, not squander, human life. I'm Dalila Mahdawi in Beirut.
13: 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Today is July 11th on Tidbits in Time, a sporting day. Stay with me to hear about an infamous duel with pistols. We'll take you to the first class of the United States Air Force Academy. talk about the career of a famous baseball pitcher, and remember, a legendary writer. All that plus, we'll remember the debut of one of America's best-loved sports heroes. Tidbits in Time takes you out to the ballgame next, so sit tight. July 11, 1804, the infamous duel between Secretary of the Treasury Alexander Hamilton and Vice President Aaron Burr was fought, in which Hamilton was mortally wounded. Burr's shot hit, while Hamilton's went high, breaking a tree branch above Burr's head. Both men had long been personal and political adversaries, but dueling was widely despised and illegal in many jurisdictions. Burr's various charges were dismissed or acquitted, but the incident ended his career. Hamilton died the next day. July 11, 1955, some 306 young cadets were inducted at their temporary training station at Lowry Air Force Base, Colorado. That very first U.S. Air Force Academy class, the Class of 59, has acquitted itself quite well by gaining air superiority in all the wars and conflicts in which they flew on behalf of their country during their decades of service. Today's memorialized with the name Day One for the succeeding classes, now numbering upwards of 50,000 graduates. July 11, 1985, Lynn Nolan Ryan Jr. recorded his 4,000th strikeout. A Texas boy, he had a record 27-year career in baseball, playing for the Mets, the Angels, the Astros, and the Rangers. Affectionately nicknamed the Ryan Express, before he retired in 1993, he had racked up 5,714 strikeouts, far more than his closest competitor. Nolan Ryan is also the all-time leader in no-hitters with 7, 3 more than any other pitcher. July 11, 1899, Elwin Brooks E.B. White was born in Mount Vernon, New York. He wrote for the New Yorker for 6 decades. When writing in Maine, he would lock himself away, typewriter clacking, punctuated by long silences, before sending it off in the mail for deadline, then would wish the pieces were better. In his spare time, he wrote such classics as Charlotte's Web. He also revised his mentor's Elements of Style, Professor William Strong's book without a wasted word. It was on July 11, 1914, that another baseball legend, George Herman Ruth Jr., made his major league debut playing for the Boston Red Sox. Babe Ruth, the Bambino, the Sultan of SWAT, started out as a tremendous left-handed pitcher for the Red Sox, but went on to be a legendary, record-breaking, slugging outfielder for the New York Yankees. Babe Ruth played from 1914 through 1935 and is considered one of the greatest sports heroes of all time. For your very own email print version of Tidbits in Time, showing up every day for free in your inbox, just send a request to adrian@tidbitsintime.com. That's adrian@tidbitsintime.com. For Tidbits in Time, this has been Gene Vann.
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16: Today, cooled by air or water? The University of Houston's College of Engineering presents this series about the machines that make our civilization run and the people whose ingenuity created them. Let's imagine that we're late 19th century engineers and we've just created a new internal combustion engine. So, how to cool the cylinders? The temperature reaches maybe 3,000 degrees Fahrenheit inside them. They'll be ruined if we don't cool them. We can put cooling fins on them, then force cool air to flow around them. Or we can jacket the cylinders and force cool water through the jacket. That gives better cooling, but the water's hot when it leaves the jacket. Now we need a radiator to cool it before it recirculates. Ah, this world of engineering compromise. We began the 20th century by powering our new cars, airplanes, and motorcycles with IC engines. At first, we improvised. The Wright brothers simply let their engine boil water off until a reservoir ran out, but they ran it only a few minutes at a time. Then, power-to-weight ratios shot upward. More heat had to be removed from less space while engines ran for hours, not just minutes. Automobiles were soon water-cooled, and so they are today with few air-cooled exceptions, like the old Volkswagen Beetle. But liquid cooling means a lot of extra equipment. Radiators, water pumps, more weight. At first it was too much for the new airplanes and motorcycles. Early motorcycle cylinders were circled with cooling fins in place so air flowed past them. Airplane engines had to be a lot more powerful, many more cylinders. So the French perfected a surprising American invention, the rotary engine. 9 or so cylinders radiating outward from a fixed central shaft and rotating about it. That sounds cumbersome, but it made for very efficient air cooling. In World War I, the Allies flew both rotary engines and water-cooled V8s. The Germans liked inline water-cooled six-cylinder engines. Still, the Red Baron's triplane used a copy of a French rotary. So, compromise continued, at least on smaller machines. It was really no contest on large airplanes. Big multi-engine transports and bombers went to air-cooled radial engines. But as motorcycles gained speed, many began using water-cooled engines. Engines could now be made compact enough to justify the added bulk. The trade-offs stayed in balance during World War II. Navy fighter engines were largely air-cooled, but the Army liked water-cooled V-12 engines. Still, the last best fighters of that war, both German and American, used air cooling. I've said before that users complete any new technology. Only they can finally pick the best form. But now and then, two forms each have enough merit to pit consumers against one another. Just listen to Mac and PC owners going at it. So it was with air and water-cooled engines. Our cars are now largely water-cooled. Most propeller-driven light planes are air-cooled. Motorcycles might be either. But after a century, the alternatives continue to lurk. And that's good, for a technology not yet frozen in place is a technology that will keep improving. I'm John Leinhardt at the University of Houston, where we're interested in the way inventive minds work.
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18: Coming up, how a poop perfume could help prevent disease in developing countries. I'm Sophie Rovner, and this is Science Elements. Sometimes our human sensors are a little too effective. This may be the case with the 5 or so olfactory receptors out of the 350 found at the top of our nasal passages, which are able to pick up the offensive whiff of feces and urine. The receptor sensitivity can be more than just an inconvenience in developing countries. That's because it encourages some of the 2.5 billion people without a personal toilet to stop using public latrines. As a result, many people defecate in the open, increasing the spread of disease. Swiss flavors and fragrances company Firmenich thinks it may be able to solve this problem with support from the Bill and Melinda Gates Foundation. They're working on a way to block the key olfactory receptors that would otherwise send stinky signals to the human brain. A report on their stink-blocking formulation recently appeared in Chemical and Engineering News, the weekly news magazine of the American Chemical Society. To identify its receptor-blocking compound, Firmenich first sent chemists out to some of the worst toilets in the developing world. They found that feces and urine in latrines generate more than 200 different chemical aroma compounds. The chemists isolated the 4 key offenders, indole, paracresol, dimethyl trisulfide, and butyric acid. The company's researchers then reproduced these odors in the lab to create what Bill Gates calls a poop perfume, so that the stinking molecules could be tested in the presence of smell masking compounds. During a visit to the Firmenich labs in Switzerland, Gates concluded that the synthetic latrine compound combined with an olfactory receptor blocker created a pleasant floral scent. Firmenich is now putting its formulation to the test in developing countries. As Gates says, it's a project that could soon enjoy the sweet smell of success. Well, that's all for now. Science Elements is a production of the American Chemical Society, the world's largest scientific society. To learn more about the article featured in this episode, go to www.acs.org/scienceelements. Thanks for listening.

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1: We were talking about nitrogen, and we were talking about how now scientists can track atoms, actually, not just like big mammals, but actually atoms from place to place to place in the food chain, and how we're all connected. And I'm curious about carbon. You know, setting aside the climate change effects of carbon, are people more aware of how carbon is moving around in the world?
2: Yeah, the specialists certainly are. I mean, when you hear about carbon and ecology, you think, okay, carbon dioxide, climate change, polar bears, and mm-hmm. things like that. And
1: right.
2: That's an important topic, but it's also an ecology story that really directly connects us to the Earth and the atmosphere and to each other and the rest of life on the planet. And really, some of the new findings are showing that whatever your opinions are on climate change and can we affect the world, the carbon we're emitting from the fossil fuels is literally physically changing who we are. Every one of us, how our body is built, which is really interesting because, as you said, we can now follow atoms and see where they're coming from.
1: So what's the difference? I mean,
2: well, a carbon atom is basically a carbon atom. I mean, if it was in you or the body of a Tyrannosaurus rex or something like that, or an ancient forest, which is now a chunk of coal, it's not really going to behave differently in you. But because we can now study where these things come from and where they go, they show connections and mm-hmm. cause and effect that we have that were otherwise invisible. So, for example, I mean, if you sort of analyzed all the atoms in your body, almost a quarter of the ones in your body would be carbon atoms, and you use them in the proteins of your hair and the genes in your cells and the muscles of your body are mostly – it's that kind of thing. And so where do those come from? You could sort of do that without fancy science. You mm-hmm. say, well, you know, it's in the air, but I just breathe it in and breathe it out. That's not how the carbon gets it. I get it from eating.
1: Oh, you don't really get it from breathing in? Okay, because you
2: goes in, goes out. The only things that would be using the carbon in the air would be plants or algae. Mm-hmm. So we breathe it out, they breathe it in and use it to make their sugars and their starches and their bodies out of.
1: And then we eat them.
2: We eat them. So, you know, you go to the grocery store and you forget the stuff you get in the packages came from animals and plants, which can be all traced back to the soil and basically the plants pulling the stuff out of the air.
1: Mm-hmm.
2: So one of the really interesting things I think about is what make that connection between the carbon in the air, the carbon dioxide that we hear about. Mm-hmm. We just recently got new measurements which say that just about a quarter of the carbon atoms in the air as carbon dioxide came from the burning of coal, oil, and gas, and maybe some deforestation in there too. So they were artificially put in there, you'd say, by our industry. So if you've now put that together with what we just said about our connections to the food chains, plants are harvesting that air. So they're taking CO2 like they always did. Means about a quarter of the carbons they're taking in are from fossil fuels. You could say air pollution, right?
1: Right.
2: And then so now a quarter of the plant carbon is that, and a quarter of the cows and chickens we eat are that, and therefore a quarter of our body is, you could say, processed air pollution.
1: You could say that. Does it make, again, does it make any difference health-wise? Or, you know, other than just this is kind of gee whiz kind of stuff?
2: I would see it as important in two basic ways. Now that humans are so abundant on the planet, 7 billion of us, and we have powerful technology and we're highly connected, we're basically a geological force of nature, and so what we do affects the planet. And so I think it's important to realize our connections, that when we release something into the air, it doesn't just go away. It circles around, mixes in the atmosphere completely within about a year, and it ends up back in your body. So I think that's important. The other thing is, although the carbon atoms from, let's say, coal are not going to act differently inside you from the ones that just came from the soil or something mm-hmm. like that, but the other thing to keep in mind is there are other things in those emissions that might be harmful, things like mercury that are also coming with those atoms. So the more we release those and maybe follow the carbon, it's a warning that other unwanted things could be coming with them.
1: All right. Thanks very much, Dr. Kurt Steger of Paul Smith College. I'm Martha Foley at St. Lawrence University.
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4: 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I'm the director of the Science Working Group at Radio Newark. 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
7: So we're talking about the debate, the presidential debate on the public square this week with Dave Zanotti. And Dave, at least in one respect, the debate was an important one, huh?
8: Well, it was historic in a lot of different ways, but it upset this campaign at a level that no one would have anticipated. I don't think anyone could have. In fact, I think if one or two things happened, Wayne, either it was a part of a broader strategy slash conspiracy to end up exactly the way it was, or it caught a lot of people by surprise who were thinking one thing was going to happen and the other did, because everything suddenly got upended. Now, there are people who are skeptical enough to say, you know, the media should have known this was coming. And so all the surprise that happened instantly, the minute the microphones went off and all of the explosion across the media, why should they have been surprised that Joe Biden was going to struggle in competency in this sort of a situation? And they admitted candidly that was the story. It wasn't Donald Trump did this. I mean, wouldn't you come out of a debate and Donald Trump not be the lead? It was all about Joe Biden. And unfortunately, for Joe Biden, it was about competency. Now, why do I say unfortunately? Look, it's not because I don't know who I'm going to vote for in this coming election. I know what I'm going to do. It's just my business and not yours. And your business is who you vote for, and that's not mine. All right. So it's not a question of trying to be coy or influential. We're not trying to influence anybody. We're talking about what we are all experiencing as Americans. And like him or hate him, Joe Biden is the president of the United States. That means he's our president. And he had a really bad night. You know what? That's not good news for anybody because he's our president.
7: We'll talk more about this tomorrow as you join us for the Public Square. If you've missed any this week, please join us online at thepublicsquare.com or use our smartphone app, also called the Public Square.
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1: Okay, put down that phone for a moment, unless, of course, you're listening to the show on it. But if you're texting, tweeting, or scrolling, stop. We want your undivided attention. I know this is like asking Luke to give up his lightsaber. Linus, his blanket.
9: My blanket, Charlie Brown. I can't be without it.
1: The Statue of Liberty, her torch. But consider that a Pew Research study found that 89% of adults took out their phones during their most recent social interaction. Are we losing the ability to talk face-to-face without cradling high-tech gadgetry in our hand? I'm Molly Bentley.
10: And I'm Seth Shostak. Welcome to Big Picture Science, produced at the SETI Institute, where researchers investigate the nature and origin of life. On Big Picture Science, we step back to get the wide-angle view on science and technology. And in this episode... Oh, hang on. Let me just check this text. I'll just send a quick response. I'll refill the bird feeder this weekend. See you tonight. Okay, send that. So, well, we're connected more than ever. We're communicating all the time. But are we engaging in actual conversations, truly opening up and listening? Psychologists say there's no substitute for uninterrupted face-to-face time, and that by spending more time texting than talking, we're losing our ability to empathize with others. We'll hear about that research, plus possible strategies to address our digital distractedness, including something a bit paradoxical, technology that talks back to us. This Barbie doll holds up her end of the conversation.
11: Do you ever get in a curious mood, you know, where you can't stop wondering about everything around you?
10: It's Look Who's Not Talking, and apparently, who is?
12: It may not be news to you that we carry our mobile devices everywhere, that we are connected at all times. Technology is pervasive, you get it. And yet, it can be startling to hear instances where devices nose their way into very personal relationships.
10: In the military, the term band of brothers, which originated with Shakespeare, describes a group so dedicated to one another, they're more like family than colleagues, and so loyal that members are willing to spill their own blood to save someone else. In the military, the bonds within these bands of brothers are essential to cohesion and efficiency.
12: Soldiers who are in training or deployed together have shared experiences, from the quality of mess hall fare to the horror of the battlefield. And since time immemorial, they've talked amongst themselves, sharing their feelings about it all. But that may be changing.
10: Writing in an op-ed piece for the New York Times, John Spencer, a major in the U.S. Army and an historian at the Modern War Institute at West Point, says he's noticed a trend among his troops that disturbs him. It was brought to his attention in 2008 when he saw how his soldiers reacted after an incident in Baghdad.
12: Major Spencer was a captain at the time and a platoon leader. He says that he and about 20 soldiers on combat patrol were in their vehicles driving along a wall en route to an Iraqi checkpoint.
13: Along the street we were driving on, the walls were concrete. And as they were driving, an enemy, had thrown a grenade over the wall, attempting to hit the soldiers. It didn't hit the soldiers. It actually rolled past the soldiers and blew up and unfortunately killed an Iraqi child. When I got on scene, that child had already been taken away by the ambulance, and the soldiers were still on the ground providing security. And then we had to go through a certain drill where you question people, you find out if anybody saw anything. Of course, you try to get the person that did it.
10: This sounds traumatic, but of course, war is traumatic. Was there any particular reaction to your men to this incident?
13: So, I mean, I questioned them, but you know, the questions are very... You're on the scene. They're very, like, what happened? So I didn't really ask how they felt about the situation, although I know that the feelings are of anger that they couldn't respond because the person basically got away. I didn't really get a chance to question them on the scene about, you know, how anybody felt about the child and seeing the casualty being taken away.
10: Where did you go after this patrol? Can you tell me that and what happened and why it surprised you?
13: We moved back to where we live, and it's called a combat outpost at that point. We went back, and there's a normal things that you do when you come back in off of a patrol. You park your vehicles, you make sure they're clean. One of the leaders will turn in a written report. So I left to report the actions that I knew of from my unit. And about an hour after that, I went to go find them to ask those personal questions. So these are combat engagements, so they're very stress-filled, adrenaline-pumping. And it's just a normal thing for me to go talk to the soldiers. And I was very surprised that, one, they had finished all those after-patrol things, and they weren't grouped in any type of a way talking to each other. I would normally find, you know, three or four people in the areas where they live talking about, like, hey, this just happened, and trying to make sense of it is what I call it, sense-making. I found them in the computer labs, and they were behind a computer in a computer lab.
10: Well, what were they doing? I mean, were they writing about their experiences? Were they documenting what had just happened to them?
13: At this time, the computer lab is this 24-hour thing. They were basically reaching out to somebody else through, some had Facebook up, and at this time, you know, MySpace was still around, and writing to somebody about what had just happened to them, and basically sharing those feelings with somebody else, because there's this constant communication now between basically the home front and the front line.
10: Well, the basis of your op-ed was to point out how this is different. I mean, that, you know, you've been in the military for a while. How would the soldiers have processed their experience, to use big words on it, you know, or simply talk to one another to sort of debrief one another a decade ago?
13: I just happened to have jumped into combat in 2003, so that's really what I used in my article and what I used to date to reflect back to a time when we didn't have immediate access to outside our organizations. Normally, and in 2003, when we came back from patrol, we did all the things I just talked about parking our vehicles and things, but we actually lived on our vehicles or we slept in large rooms and all we did was talk to each other. So after something like this, we would group together and just be sitting around talking about all the different feelings or things we saw or really making sense of it. And I think, to me, that was the critical difference in this one snapshot in time is those soldiers weren't doing that. My fear, as a person who studied war, you know, whether it was the Civil War, sitting around a campfire or in the trenches of World War One, that ability to make sense of what happened, to rely on the person to your left or right, if we lose that, it seriously changes just a human's ability to do the things that happen in war.
10: This sounds like a serious matter to me, John, because I think that it's a well-known truth that soldiers are fighting for one another, not for policies that might be devised by politicians thousands of miles away, the band of brothers phenomenon, right?
13: Yes, yeah. And I, from the time I was a boy, I believed in that. That's what we fight for. And I'm not saying that's all gone, but I'm saying I saw a critical decline in that. The bonds that you would form in these shared hardships, these experiences are really the edge of human stress and fear, and the emotions are amazing in these situations of live combat. Those bonds you form with each other aren't only formed in those moments, but they're the fact that that's your best friend. That's the person you've shared everything with. The social cohesion between each other being the foundation of what allows these soldiers to fight. So this ability to reach out to some external friend, family, social support network means that you're not then reaching to the person to your left or right.
10: Well, what about the benefits? I mean, obviously there's some benefits to this communication capability that they can be in touch, for example, with their families back home. That would sound like a positive, or maybe it's just a distraction.
13: Yeah, that becomes a very debatable topic because the yearning for your family, the people you love, is definitely there. So this ability to connect is almost like a tethering because you feel like you must connect. But then, like you said, the distractions of everyday life where in the past you write a letter and you wait for that letter to come back, and that was a whole process as well. This is like immediately they're not only learning about what's happening to you, but you're learning about what's happening to them. So when your wife is having a problem or your family is having a problem, it will impact combat operations when they are hearing about it.
10: If I were looking at this from the standpoint of the Joint Chiefs, I might say, okay, can you give me any examples where this actually affected the ability to do what the military has to do there, that this has real consequences, not just theoretical ones?
13: Yeah. In combat missions where there was high-stress activity, people of the small group, so I'm talking 4 to 6, that would normally move together and talk to each other when they had a problem. So let's say they're entering a house, I would be standing behind them, and they would be arguing with each other on, hey, I said we're going to go this way. Now, some of that is they're just peers, so if it was a direct order, they would move in action. But that, again, started to surprise me when I had never seen that before.
10: Is it simply the indecisiveness, the fact that they didn't know one another well enough to know what to do, or was it the arguing? What was it about it that disturbed you?
13: So what disturbed me is you can't know each other, you can't communicate quickly. And also, if we had injured individuals, normally I would see a reaction with that individual because they were so close to that person, versus now I have an injured person, I saw this measured difference in feeling towards a person, which I think transfers to action. And I want it to be actually researched, because it's only going to get worse as everything that we do, even within the military and in our actual lives as humans, becomes this more connected individual action. War is not individual. It's a group action. And it has to be, or you won't win against a very cohesive enemy that is fighting you.
10: You can't have an army of one.
13: That's right.
10: Major John Spencer, thank you so very much for speaking with us.
13: Thank you.
12: John Spencer is a major in the United States Army and a scholar at the Modern War Institute at the United States Military Academy at West Point. His op-ed, A Band of Tweeters, appeared in the New York Times, and you can find a link to it on our website.
10: Well, it's a little dismaying that technology that's intended to increase our intercommunication with each other is in some cases a real threat to it. Coming up, a toy whose makers say will increase conversation time with children by using speech recognition technology. Sarah Wolfeck briefly gave some insight on how her team came up with a dialogue for this famous children's companion. See if you can guess which one it is.
14: Together, we sort of mutually agreed on the phrase world's best babysitter as sort of the place to start from in terms of her personality. Like, this is a 17-year-old girl who's just the coolest babysitter ever, who comes over to your house and you sit down in your room knee to knee and you talk about everything from horses to sequency shoes to being a scientist when you grow up to everything.
12: Give me an example of a line of dialogue that you maybe had to work on a little bit so it sounded like something that a 17-year-old would say.
14: I think coming up with the right way to talk about very empathy-based conversations, we really wanted to make sure that she still can have vulnerabilities and so that she could still need the child to help her with things, because that's sort of the true basis of a friendship, is that you both help each other out when things are hard or when you're dealing with something that's particularly challenging. And so one of my favorite lines that one of our other writers wrote is a conversation about going out to dinner with your family on your birthday and that moment where you feel a little bit nervous and embarrassed when the waiters all sing happy birthday and you're the center of attention. She talks about that and says, I kind of feel nervous sometimes when everyone's singing. Do you ever feel that way? And that's something I think kids can really relate to a lot. And so trying to find the right way to talk about that in a way that didn't make her sound not genuine, but really like she had experienced that, was something that we, you know, that was a particular line that stuck out for me.
10: Sarah Wolfeck is the head writer and creative director for Hello Barbie. Hear from the CEO of the company that developed her 8,000 lines of dialogue next.
12: It's Look Who's Not Talking on Big Picture Science.
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15: Knock, knock. Who's there? Mitochondria. This is Sanford Singlow with the lowdown on science. Mitochondria produce energy for our cells. When they malfunction, it spells problems for our nerves and muscles. What can we do? Enter Temurkin Ayupov and team at the Institute of Molecular and Clinical Ophthalmology. They developed a method to deliver healthy mitochondria to sick cells. Our cells are covered in proteins called receptors that work like locks on a door. These researchers gave mitochondria a protein key, letting them unlock and enter specific cells. And they successfully targeted mitochondria to nerve cells. And the survival of nerve cells with mitochondrial disease improved by 24%. So let's open our hearts to mitochondrion door dashers. 5 stars.

0: At the tone, we've reached the top of the hour. WIZULP, Newark.
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2: This is UN News Today with me, Chalina Dong. The headlines. Early detection of the deadly and rare Ebola strain in DR Congo is critical, says WHO, as new treatment trials get underway. The UN Rights Office urges stronger protections for child safety online. And the UN World Food Program scales up emergency response in South Sudan as catastrophic hunger and malnutrition deepens. 2 weeks into the latest Ebola outbreak, the UN World Health Organization, WHO, has estimated that there are 906 suspected cases of Ebola in the Democratic Republic of the Congo, DRC, including 223 suspected deaths. Since the 15th of May, UN agencies have been supporting both the DRC and neighboring Uganda to contain the outbreak caused by the rare Bundibugyo strain, which spreads through close contact. Anaïs Legand, a WHO technical officer, told reporters in Geneva on Friday.
3: It's a disease that you get when you care for someone. When you care for your husband or your partner or your child or your mother, you get it when you want to help someone who's sick with symptoms. And this is terrible because this disease, to avoid getting it, you have to ask communities not to touch someone they love when they are feeling sick. But this is critical.
2: Based on previous outbreaks, the lethality ranges between 30 and 50%. Early detection and

0: online harms are not inevitable, but are often the result of platform design choices, including features that encourage excessive use. He stressed that protecting children online is an urgent priority, but cautioned against relying solely on blanket social media bans. His office, OHCHR, has released a new set of guidelines, Getting Children's Safety Online Right, which calls for safer platform design, stronger oversight, greater accountability for tech companies, and better protections. The recommendations also encourage governments to involve children in shaping online safety policies and to ensure that age verification measures do not create new privacy risks. The UN warns that restrictions based only on age may fail to address the underlying features that make platforms unsafe and could push children towards less regulated online spaces. Turning to South Sudan finally, where the World Food Program has scaled up its emergency response in Akobo East, delivering vital food and nutrition assistance to hundreds of thousands of people facing catastrophic hunger and malnutrition. The move follows an uptick in violence in early March, which displaced approximately 142,000 people from Akobo County and surrounding areas. Our hope is to continue to reach people in need. Sustained safety and security of humanitarians and humanitarian cargo is therefore crucial, said Mutinta Chimuka, WFP country director in South Sudan. According to the latest Global Famine Alert System update, parts of Akobo County are experiencing catastrophic levels of hunger, with one of four counties at risk of famine if conditions deteriorate. Meanwhile, severe malnutrition among children under 5 and breastfeeding mothers is rising sharply. Since launching its emergency response 3 weeks ago, WFP has reached more than 60,000 vulnerable people in Akobo, including more than 15,000 people with emergency food assistance, despite aid operations being hampered by insecurity, infrastructure damage, and the rainy season. Jelena Dong, UN News.
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2: Archetypal Patterns, Part 1. Reconciling the challenge pattern to the guide pattern. The Monday Morning Memo for April 14th, 2008. Half your brain sees a hierarchy. Deductive reasoning is a product of this. Vertical, sequential, objective, scientific, hard facts, details.
3: B for what is.
2: The other half sees connectedness. Intuition is a direct result. Horizontal, chaotic, subjective, relevant, relationships, big picture.
3: Recognize the pattern.
2: Intuition is a form of pattern recognition. Wordlessly it whispers,
4: I've seen this behavior before. I know what happens next.
2: We call these whispers hunches, gut feelings, premonitions. Obsessive compulsive disorder is what happens when these whispers get too loud. We are pleased when a mystery is solved. Another way of saying this is,
5: we are pleased when the challenge pattern resolves into the guide pattern.
2: That's when things come together and make sense. The pieces of a jigsaw puzzle can be interlocked to form a rectangle. The correct assembly of these uniquely shaped pieces is the challenge pattern. The photograph on the front of the box is the guide pattern. Consequently, the image fragment on the face of each puzzle piece gives us a clue where that piece belongs. The challenge pattern is what we're trying to solve. The guide pattern tells us where things belong. Imagine how much harder it would be to solve a jigsaw puzzle if you had never seen the completed picture on the box. The choices you face each day are your challenge pattern. Your guide pattern in life, the picture on the box, is your schema, your worldview, your expectations. Your guide pattern is influenced by your culture and customs, training and religion. Your guide pattern is influenced by what you read, how you play, and who you admire. As your life unfolds across the tapestry of time, your desires are simply your life's attempt to satisfy the guide pattern. Change the guide pattern, and you change your desires. Change the guide pattern, and you change your life. Here's another example. In any scientific experiment, there's a guide pattern called the control group. The challenge pattern is represented by the experimental group. I fear you won't find much else written about challenge patterns and guide patterns because I made these terms

0: up to explain some things in my mind. Guide patterns and challenge patterns. The calm before the storm and the morning after. Labyrinths and fractals are all expressions of archetypal patterns. Archetypal patterns are the guide patterns of every happy moment. Learn to employ these patterns and you'll have the ability to create greater and more frequent success. But beware. When an archetypal pattern becomes obvious, it becomes a cliché. Next week, I'll tell you how to discover archetypal patterns you can use as guide patterns to launch yourself to new heights in business and the arts. Roy H. Williams. P.S. If today's memo didn't seem insane to you, you're ready to study advanced thought particles.
1: Color is a language. Harmony is the third dimension of sound. There is a mathematical basis beneath all things beautiful.
0: We accept only 14 students for this class, so everyone is guaranteed a free room with free meals in Engelbrecht House, Wizard Academy's student mansion. I teach this class only a couple times a year, and one of those times is coming up right away. Can you be here April 29th and 30th? You'll arrive the evening of the 28th and leave the morning of May 1st. The campus is gorgeous this time of year. Just look for Advanced Thought Particles at wizardacademy.org. We'll go down the rabbit hole all the way to the bottom.
2: I think the biggest misperception that is out there is science has no place in an art gallery.
3: Another Science Minute. This one from Narayan Khandekar, senior conservation scientist at the Harvard Art Museum.
2: This is a laboratory that specializes in understanding the materials that artists use to make the works of art. So we have questions from curators, from conservators. Sometimes we can't get all the information we need without taking a sample. So what we do is we take a very small sample. A very big sample for me would be the size of a period on a printed page. And what we do then is subject it to as many tests as we possibly can. So we might use an infrared spectrometer. We might look at it under the microscope to look at the layers of paint applied by the artist in the order in which they were applied. For example, if we look at, say, a 13th century painting, there might be something that looks very murky brown. When we take a sample and look at the layers of paint, we can find that, in fact, it was once a very bright jewel-like thing with a metal foil with transparent greens and reds on it. So we get an insight into what was once very bright, very eye-catching, but now looks very sort of brown and difficult to understand. I like to think that I'm using the science to understand the art, but I love the art and I want to understand it at the same time.
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6: Hello, I'm Dr. Steve Showalter, your host for Science Elements, a digest of cutting-edge research from the American Chemical Society, the world's largest scientific society. Money changes hands. Dust swirls in the air we breathe. Lotions coat our skin. Welcome to Close Encounters of the Everyday Kind. In this week's episode, we delve into a few of these ordinary tasks and the emerging chemistry behind them. So in the next few minutes, you'll hear about why paper money and sales receipts may not be good for your health. Why new concerns are arising about a common flame retardant and its effects during pregnancy. And finally, why scientists are scrutinizing sunscreens. Even in this age of electronic cash transfers, credit and debit cards, some of us actually still carry a few dollars around in our wallets and purses. In recent years, scientists have discovered that there's a lot more on these bills than just portraits of a few presidents. Paper money, it seems, is a magnet for viruses and bacteria. And some estimates suggest that 9 out of every $10 bills are tainted with traces of cocaine. Now researchers in New York say they found a potential new hazard lurking on those greenbacks. Curran Thachalam Kanan and Chungyang Lau report that the cash register receipts that people place near paper money in billfolds, purses, and pockets has led to a worldwide contamination of paper money with bisphenol A. BPA is a potentially harmful substance found in some plastics, thermal paper, and other products. Their study appears in Environmental Science and Technology, a semi-monthly ACS journal. Kanon and Lau found that higher amounts of BPA on dollars, euros, rubles, wands, and other currencies than they did in household dust. However, they say human intake of BPA from these currencies is at least 10 times less than those from dust particles. They point out that manufacturers use BPA to make polycarbonate plastics used in some consumer products, including water bottles, sports equipment, and household electronics. Studies indicate that BPA acts as an endocrine disruptor, meaning it mimics the action of the sex hormone estrogen. Exposure to BPA has been linked to a variety of health problems, although a recent study found traces of BPA in U.S. currency nobody knew until now about BPA in paper money worldwide. The scientists analyzed 156 pieces of paper from 21 countries. They found that all contained traces of BPA. The highest BPA levels were in paper money from Brazil, the Czech Republic, and Australia. The lowest occurred in paper money from the Philippines, Thailand, and Vietnam. Levels in United States dollars were about average. Kanon and Lau also found that the most likely source of the BPA in the currency is the thermal paper used in cash register receipts. They showed that receipts can transfer BPA onto cash when placed next to it or when a receipt is touched before handling currency. They conclude that although high levels of BPA were measured in paper currencies, human exposure through skin absorption appears to be minor. Historians aren't sure if Nero really fiddled while Rome burned, but down through the ages, catastrophic fires have devastated cities, gutted homes, and destroyed lives. Today, flame retardants help reduce that risk. The problem is that some of these products may have unintended consequences. In a study described as one of the most extensive of its kind, scientists in California say pregnant women in the northern part of their state have the highest levels of polybrominated diphenyl ethers flame retardant exposure reported to date among pregnant women worldwide. Amy Zoda and colleagues also say they've detected some of the first evidence from humans that certain flame retardants interfere with thyroid signaling during pregnancy. This signaling process is vital to fetal brain development. Their report appears in Environmental Science and Technology, a semi-monthly ACS journal. Zoda notes that PBDEs have been widely used in furniture foam, plastics, carpets, consumer electronics, wire insulation, and other products since the 1970s. Although California banned manufacture and import of certain PBDEs in 2004, human exposure continues from old products, household dust, food, and other sources. The researchers studied 25 second trimester pregnant women in California and found the highest ever levels of certain PBDEs among pregnant women worldwide. Zoda says this high exposure most likely was the unintended consequence of California's furniture flammability standards, which manufacturers have met since 1975 by adding PBDEs to foam in upholstered furniture. While preliminary, the study also found a link between PBDE levels and levels of a thyroid-stimulating hormone. This hormone, produced in the brain, helps regulate the activity of the thyroid gland. In our final story this week, we check out why scientists are scrutinizing tiny particles that are finding their way into more sunscreens. In less time than it takes to grill a hamburger, the sun can char your skin so thoroughly, it might be hard to tell whether you or the beef was a bit too close to the flame. That's why most of us wear sunscreen. Sunscreens not only help prevent nasty sunburns, but they also are the first line of defense against melanoma and other skin cancers. They are also the most personal encounter that many of us have with the much heralded field of nanotechnology. These encounters with this emerging science, which deals with ultra-small particles scarcely 10 times the size of a single atom, are the topic of an article in the August 8th issue of Chemical and Engineering News, the ACS weekly news magazine. CNEN Associate Editor Lauren K. Wolf explains that some sunscreens incorporate a so-called particle-based approach to shield people from the potentially harmful ultraviolet rays in sunlight. Those particles are made of zinc oxide or titanium dioxide, which produce longer-lasting protection and less skin irritation for individuals with sensitive skin. Sunscreens containing large particles give the skin a white, pasty look. In order to avoid that, some manufacturers use the nano-sized particles. Wolf describes the controversy that has arisen over whether these particles can pass through the skin and have undesirable effects in the body. She outlines scientific evidence suggesting that sunscreens with these particles may have these effects and conflicting evidence suggesting that they do not. Wolf reports that the bottom line, at least for now, go ahead and slather on that sunscreen because the proven benefits in reducing the risk of skin cancer and premature skin aging outweigh the theoretical risks. Well, that's all for now. I'm Dr. Steve Showalter for the American Chemical Society. 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
9: This is DW News, our top stories. At least 12 people are dead and dozens missing in wildfires raging in southern Spain. Officials said many of the dead had been trying to escape the fire by car in a rural area north of the city of Almería. Strong winds and extreme dry conditions helped the blaze spread quickly. Spain is experiencing a heat wave with temperatures soaring over 40 degrees Celsius. Cuba's electricity grid has collapsed for the second time in a week, causing another nationwide blackout. Traffic and street lighting shut off, and homes and businesses were left without power. The island is in the midst of a severe energy crisis as it struggles with rundown energy infrastructure and a U.S. oil blockade, which has lasted months. Thousands of people are gathering in Bosnia-Herzegovina to mark the anniversary of the Srebrenica genocide. Participants in a peace march walked over 100 kilometers to the village of Potočari, near where the killings took place in 1995. Over 8,000 Bosniak men and boys were killed by Bosnian Serb forces while the area was under UN protection.
7: Science.
10: Today is July 11th. Let's take a look back at today in rock and roll history. 1960, the novelty song Alley Oop hits number one on Billboard's chart, credited to the then fictitious group called the Hollywood Argyles.

1969. David Bowie's single Space Oddity is re-released to coincide with the first lunar landing by Apollo 11 on July the 20th. The song would rise to number 5 in Britain. Yeah.

Three rock and roll classics released on this date in 1969. The Rolling Stones with Honky Tonk Woman.

1979, Neil Young's concert film Rust Never Sleeps premiered at the Bruin Theater in Los Angeles. The movie and accompanying album documented Young's most recent U.S. tour.

0: Rock and roll birthdays on this date. Legendary country blues man Blind Lemon Jefferson, born in 1897 in Couchman, Texas, though later records suggest his birthday may have been in September of 1893. Bonnie Pointer, born in 1951 in Oakland, California. Black Uhuru vocalist Michael Rose, born in 1957 in Kingston, Jamaica. Folk pop singer-songwriter Suzanne Vega, born in 1959 in Santa Monica, California. And in 1959, Bon Jovi guitarist Richie Sambora. And that's a look back at July 11th, today in rock and roll history.
1: Welcome back, everybody. This is Rick Pettigrew to hand off our four fascinating news stories from this past week of Archaeologica. 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Our stories this time cover a rare 5,000-year-old textile fragment in Bulgaria, a unique Maya Patoli game board in Guatemala, a 2,000-year-old stone labyrinth in India, and a fragmentary stone tablet in the Czech Republic with an ancient Hittite cuneiform inscription. 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Our tour program, TAC Tours, will continue in February 2026 with our tour of spectacular sites from the impressive civilizations of Cambodia, including Angkor Wat. 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And now here's Laura Kennedy with the audio news from Archaeologica. We hope you find this to be a valuable part of your day.
2: Welcome to the audio news from Archaeologica. I'm Laura Kennedy, and these are the headlines in archaeological and historical news for the week of December 21st through the 27th, 2025. Our first story this week comes from Magura Cave in northwestern Bulgaria, where archaeologists have uncovered rare textile fragments around 5,000 years old. This new data adds valuable information to the prehistoric wall paintings for which it was already famous. As reported by the Bulgarian news agency, researchers found the fragments within an archaeological structure radiocarbon dated to the early Bronze Age, between 3300 and 3000 BC. Previously, this period was represented archaeologically by artifacts from only the Devitashka cave in north-central Bulgaria. Researchers from the National Academy of Art have conducted fabric analysis on the samples, determining that they were made from hemp, a material utilized during the early Bronze Age along with wool and flax. According to research director Dr. Vanya Stavrova, the find, while not unique, is very rare. Expert knowledge of prehistoric textile production largely comes from artifacts like spindle whorls and ceramic loom weights, not fabric samples. This makes Magura Cave a significant find for the history not only of Bulgaria, but also of textile production globally. The high humidity and constant temperature within Magura Cave create an ideal environment for preserving organic materials, which often degrade in less favorable conditions. These organic materials have yielded radiocarbon dates over the last 3 years, extending the timeline of habitation into the transitional period between the Copper Age, which ended around 3500 BC, and the early Bronze Age. The municipality of Belogradchik in Vidin province has partnered with a team of archaeologists to conduct excavations over the next 3 years. The artifacts are currently on display at the Belogradchik Historical Museum, but officials plan to display some of them inside the cave in the future. In February 2026, the National Archaeological Institute, with museum at the Bulgarian Academy of Sciences in Sofia, will hold an exhibit that will include artifacts from the Magura Cave for the first time. These artifacts will include the new textile samples, bone artifacts, and a restored ceramic vessel. Next, we go to the Maya city of Naachtun in the Petén department of northern Guatemala, where researchers have analyzed a unique Patolli game board with a mosaic design. This is the first known mosaic Patolli board, so it may offer valuable insights into the game. As reported by Fizz.org, Naachtun was a regional capital during the Classic period between AD 250 and 900. Excavations in 2023 unearthed the board within a floor mosaic of a building structure. Part of the board was destroyed, but archaeologists Dr. Julien Hiquet and Dr. Rémi Mérieux determined it was a Patolli board. According to Dr. Hiquet, Patolli boards are cross-shaped and covered in rectangles. Spanish historical records indicate that the Mexica in central Mexico played Patolli with blue and red pebbles as counters. They also used patol beans, marked on one side, for dice, which is the origin of the name Patolli. The team did not find any counters near this board. Archaeologists estimate that the board was around 78 centimeters wide by 110 centimeters long. The surface held 45 squares made from 478 red tesserae, or mosaic tiles. These tesserae likely came from broken ceramics. Nearly all Patolli boards are scratched or painted, and this discovery is the only known board with a mosaic design. The researchers tentatively date its creation to the early Classic period. That makes it one of the earliest known Patolli boards discovered so far. The board's uniqueness also makes it puzzling that the builders covered some of it with a thin wall. This hints that the board was used only between the construction of the floor and the making of the wall. The builders may have used it for leisure, but researchers question why the board would be so elaborate. The team has proposed two hypotheses. The first idea is that builders used the board during a construction banquet sponsored by wealthy patrons. In pre-industrial societies, elites could pay laborers for private construction projects via festivals with elaborate meals and entertainment. The second hypothesis is that the structure holding the board was a ball court. Historical codices indicate a relationship between Patolli and ball games, with Patolli boards interpreted as ball courts. Archaeologists will continue excavating at Naachtun, which hopefully will provide more clues about the original purpose of the board. The study appeared in the journal Latin American Antiquity. Our third story takes us to the Burami grasslands in the Solapur region of western India, where archaeologists have uncovered a large circular stone labyrinth, believed to be the largest in the country. The labyrinth may have been involved in intercultural trade. As reported by Heritage Daily, a team of wildlife conservation researchers discovered the labyrinth while conducting fieldwork and then notified archaeologists. The structure measures approximately 50 by 50 feet. It contains 15 concentric stone rings that lead visitors inside to a central spiral. According to Jeff Sauert, an expert on labyrinths and an editor at Caradroia, the Journal of Mazes and Labyrinths, the new discovery belongs to the classical labyrinth tradition, involving a single continuous path. However, the central spiral, known as a Chakruvya, is unique to India. The Hindu epic known as Mahabharata describes the Chakruvya as a complex military formation that allows defenders to overwhelm enemies with multiple defensive layers. Its similarity to a labyrinth has been well known for a long time. Archaeologists have dated the labyrinth's creation to around 2,000 years ago, during the Satavahana dynasty. The Satavahana were known for their extensive trade and cultural exchange. Experts propose that the labyrinth indicates exchange with the broader ancient world. Rome had established links with India along the coast, where they exchanged ideas and goods. However, the similarity between certain designs on Roman coins and the new labyrinth hints that these relationships continued farther inland. The project archaeologist Sachin Patil suggests that Roman merchants traveling inland may have used labyrinths as navigational or symbolic markers. They would trade gold, wine, and precious ornaments for Indian silk, spices, and indigo dye. Further research is needed to confirm the importance of labyrinths in trade networks and relationships. We end our week in a cave in the Czech Republic, where archaeologists have found a stone fragment with cuneiform writing. This unprecedented find might be a hoax, or it might bring up incredible links between Anatolia and prehistoric Europe. As reported by the Greek Reporter, researchers found the artifact in the Katerzynska Cave in the Moravian Karst Nature Preserve just north of Brno. The new fragment is similar to stone fragments excavated in 2021 in terms of thickness, material, composition, and carving. Researchers suggest that the pieces came from an object that originally depicted deities reminiscent of Hittite deities from a sanctuary in modern Turkey. The Czech Caves Administration verified the stone fragment. Preliminary dating indicates that the original object came from central Anatolia, which was the most important region for the Hittite Empire around 1500 BC. However, during this period, Central Europe practiced different religious traditions from the Hittites and did not have an established writing system. The presence of a Hittite fragment is bizarre and brings up several chronological and cultural contradictions. Researchers currently posit two alternatives for the fragment's origins. The first hypothesis is that previously unknown trade or ritual networks brought the artifact to Central Europe. If archaeologists uncover more evidence to prove this idea, it might disprove current notions of prehistoric European isolation. However, since the cave has been extensively explored since the 19th century, the second option is that the fragment is a hoax. According to Petr Zajíček of the Czech Caves Administration, if the fragment is indeed a hoax, it would still be considered an important archaeological moment. Whether or not the new discovery is authentic, Katerzynska Cave is still an incredibly valuable archaeological site that has been studied since 2016. Researchers have discovered 15 charcoal drawings inside, which are among the oldest cave art in the Czech Republic. They have also discovered 8,000-year-old Neolithic snail shell ornaments and a medieval counterfeiter's workshop. The story of this discovery will only add to the site's rich history. That wraps up the news for this week. For more stories and daily news updates, visit Archaeologica on the World Wide Web at archaeologica.org, where all the news is history. 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I'm Laura Kennedy, and I'll see you next week.
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5: Welcome to another season of Music and the Brain podcasts from the Library of Congress. I'm Steve Mencher, and I'm speaking with Alicia Clare, professor of music education and music therapy at the University of Kansas. She's also a former president of the American Music Therapy Association, which has honored her with its Lifetime Achievement Award. Thanks for joining us.
6: I'm very pleased to have the opportunity to be here. Thank you.
5: I often like to start these conversations by having our guests tell me about some of their earliest music experiences. So please tell me about yours.
6: Well, some I don't remember because my mother tells me that I played melodies on the piano when I was two, which seems a little far-fetched. She might have exaggerated a bit, but she was a piano teacher and encouraged it. I sang a lot, and so it was just a natural kind of thing to follow up with studying piano and voice.
5: Wow. So you studied piano and voice, encouraged by your parents.
6: Mm-hmm.
5: And do you have a sense, again, sort of looking back from the wisdom of having been a music therapist and been involved in music all these years, of what it might have contributed to your growing up?
6: I think music is such a critical part of development, and we know more and more about that all the time. But I think for me it was a matter of being in the middle of the heartland where there was
5: this
6: very
5: was
6: little
5: Kansas,
6: population,
5: or?
6: That's right, on a homesteaded wheat farm. I went to a school that had two rooms. I mean, it's kind of one of those stories you never hear anymore. But I think for me it was my way to be who I was and to be individualized as a person, as a performer, but mostly for myself in terms of expression and using music for my own enrichment. I believe that was critical to me as a person.
5: Well, since we don't have that much time to talk today, I wanted to zero in on two aspects of your work. One being music therapy with older populations, mm-hmm. and particularly those with Alzheimer's disease, and also music therapy with veterans, and especially those coming home from wars in Afghanistan and Iraq with traumatic brain injury. But let's start with the veterans. And I was very interested to hear you say in one of the interviews that I either read or listened to that music therapy in this country got a real boost in the 1940s when it was used as a successful treatment for some of the problems of veterans coming home from World War II. Can you tell me a little bit more about that history?
6: That is exactly correct. Music was a central part of what treatment regimens were about in Topeka, Kansas, where there was a close affiliation with the Menninger Foundation. And because of that affiliation, soldiers who had problems with shell shock, various kinds of disabilities according to the stressors that they were under at the time, and we understand more about that today, were brought into the hospital. And we had, at that point in time, full-fledged music programs where there were orchestral instruments and band instruments and choirs, and patients and staff people interacted together. I don't believe they really understood why it was important, but everybody really understood that it somehow improved the situation. It relieved the stress, at least for a moment, and provided opportunity for people to come together in community, to belong somewhere.
5: Wow. I mean, that's fascinating, and I would love to see a full-length documentary on that sort of thing. But again, looking back from, mm-hmm. from hindsight, what were some of the things that were actually going on, do you think, in the brains of those returning veterans with what we would today probably call post-traumatic stress disorder? What was happening to them, and how was the music helping?
6: It seems that very often as we study the post-traumatic stress disorder, and we see that it's involved a lot with stress and distress, that what happens first and foremost when people hear music, it just automatically dampens the autonomic nervous system. So we have a response where the breathing might deepen and slow and the heart rate might slow, and we get a reaction with maybe even a physical relaxation with release of muscle tension. And with that, we find that there's a beginning of an opportunity to let go and to somehow find a comfortable place where there doesn't have to be a need for vigilance and anxiety. That's probably one of the first things that we know happens. The other thing that I think is so important is that as we work with people who have had traumatic injuries, including brain injuries from having blasts, we know that we have to go back and do a lot of perhaps remapping. We might have physical therapy where we use music to entrain rhythm to facilitate motor movement, but we also might do some things that involve tension control training, executive function training, and it's very interesting how music can be applied in those ways.
5: Let me work backwards to some of the things that you've said that I may not understand. Executive function training, what would that be?
6: Executive function training deals with a higher order of decision making and putting information together and drawing conclusions and making decisions that are essential for lifetime work. I mean, day-to-day kinds of things. It also involves the opportunity to be able to make reasonable judgments about decisions just in the activities of daily living. Also important are the ability to control impulses, which is a cognitive function. So we find that people who have traumatic brain injury very often react in ways that, though they have physically rehabbed, may still not have the cognitive function necessary to go back to work or go back to a job, or they may have some problems within the family as well in terms of behaviors.
5: Well, this has been very helpful in getting back then to jump back to my other question just before you said about the executive function, which was the remapping.
6: Mm-hmm.
5: How would music help in the so-called remapping, and what is remapping in this context?
6: As far as the physical disability, which is the area which I've worked in most of all, it is a matter of understanding that the brain has a great deal of plasticity. So it has the potential to change. And if we have an injury in one area of the brain, we can actually shift to another area. But it takes a great deal of work. It's not magic by any means. It's very difficult in terms of trying to train new behaviors. For instance, motor behaviors that might involve walking or moving the arms or the body torso or speech. And it's a matter of working then with therapists in a team, a multidisciplinary team, where everybody pulls together to have the best outcomes possible. Music probably has the greatest facility in assisting in these efforts because the rhythm that impacts really the motor center of the brain more than any place else and doesn't require cognitive recognition for it to actually work. We can try our very best to facilitate motor movement, but when we put it in a rhythmic context with a structure and a beat, we find that it's greatly facilitated, and there's a great deal of lab science that supports that.
5: What kind of music do you use in these cases, and how do you find it, and how do you choose it, and how is it related to the specific person?
6: Typically, there is a grave concern that associations with music that is familiar with a person's background and whether they like it or dislike it may actually cause some disruption. So very often a music therapist will improvise or compose music that's used explicitly for a certain tempo, for a certain movement, for a certain outcome. So if we're dealing with physical rehab, we definitely will use live music, or we will use music that's specifically designed with backbeats that we might record, for instance, if we need to send someone home to practice, or if they want to practice when we're not there. So I guess the answer to the question is, it's an individualized process, very much so. There's some things that we can talk about in generalities. Yes, probably the most successful music is the music of the young adult years. We don't really know why, but that typically is the music that people will prefer over other types of music. But they may have had a background as a young person with Western art music, and that will reach them. For me, it's music, the rock and roll of the 1960s, and for others, it'll be whatever time in which they were between the ages of probably 15 to approximately 22, 23 years old. Now, that carries all kinds of associations with it, which are visual and olfactory and auditory and emotional kinds of things that trigger. So that may be something that will get in the way if we're really trying to work on an outcome that we would prefer to have no previous experience.
5: I see. That seems like an interesting contradiction, that some of the times you need to connect with people based on the music mm-hmm. of their adolescence or whatever we'll call it. Other times you need to get those emotional associations out of the way
6: right.
5: and connect with them purely on the basis of rhythm or the other characteristics of music.
6: That is quite correct.
5: All right. Let's move along then to your other area of expertise and the thing that you've written about for so many decades. And this is the use of music in older populations, and especially with Alzheimer's disease.
6: That's right.
5: Have you found that music therapy is helpful here? And does it actually slow the progress of the disease? Does it make people more comfortable? How does it work? What does it do?
6: I think those are still mysteries, but there are some beginnings of research that indicate that when people are actively engaged in music, that there might be perhaps a slowing. I'm very puzzled by that because when we have a person, for instance, who has a diagnosis of Alzheimer's type, we have a very clear trajectory of that disease process. We know exactly the stages in which the person will progress through the disease. We cannot predict, however, the amount of time they will spend in certain areas. And so I'm very concerned about whether or not we can prolong. But I think that we probably will be investigating those kinds of things, probably more through the lab science than through the clinical applications. My area specifically has been in the very late stages, and the whole purpose there is to continue to use music to engage people. I think that if we go on the basis that people are social beings and they tend to prefer to be with other people if given the opportunity, not all the time, but frequently, and they've lost that opportunity to engage because they have a dementia that doesn't enable them to have verbal conversations, we can do many things that involve, for instance, ballroom dancing with spouses and holding one another. We can do some things with children and parents that involve touching and basically moving to music or singing with music. So my whole area has been to really look at the life quality issues that are a part of that process where people begin to not have the opportunity to hook up with people they love. And for the family members as well, who also feel very frustrated in visits where they come and the person gets up and walks away and doesn't recognize them and doesn't know who they are. So I guess that's a very long answer to your question, but I think that it's right now about life quality. It's really about how do we stay connected, how do we stay family, how do we stay engaged in community.
5: Tell me and help me to pull some lessons from this for families who are grappling with this. Is the lesson, gosh, in your community, find a music therapist and get a prescription for certain kinds of music and do this in a community? Or can someone, in fact, even if they're a little isolated and in a caregiving role, use music in a helpful way, using the research and the things that you've discovered that music can help with?
6: I believe people must be enabled to use music with their loved ones, with their care receivers, if they're professional caregivers. I do a lot of training workshops around the country, and my whole idea is that there are many ways that we can use music to engage. It doesn't require music therapists to do so. If we have very serious problems and there is no way to make the inroads into a relationship, there's no way to hook that person back into a relationship, then we likely need the advice of a music therapist or a contact with one. But I think so many of us are very invested in just improving life quality and trying to go to people to understand and give them confidence to try things that they think might make sense, and later on today we'll be talking about some of those opportunities. I think it's really important to kind of use your best judgment. Many of us are available for consultation if there's a need, but I think don't not try.
5: All right, give us a little bit of a preview in terms of concrete steps that folks can take.
6: Well, I think, first of all, there are ways that we want to try to decrease the stress reactions that people who begin to lose their memory and their cognitive function have. They are disturbed whenever they are shifted in their environment, whenever there's a change in their environment. There's some research in nursing that indicates if music that's preferred is played a half hour before a transition point, then it is likely that the person will have less of a stress reaction. What we know is that if the stress reaction can be avoided, then the person will engage in procedural memory. For instance, how to put on a pair of pants, how to put on a shirt, how to actually comb hair, brush teeth, all of those kinds of purposeful things that we take for granted each day that become sort of automatic in our frame of reference. So the procedural memory is that aspect of just being able to engage in those old habits that just come to the fore when there's not a reaction to a trauma or what's perceived as a trauma by the person who's in distress. So using music to dampen the autonomic nervous system prior to the opportunity to give very simple directions or gestures or modeled kinds of instruction through just modeling what is needed to have happen, we find that people can pursue that and have a very much less difficult day, not only for the care receiver, but also for the caregiver.
5: Let's bring that down just a little bit to the actual physical things that are happening. You walk into the room, perhaps your loved one is in a facility of some sort. You want them to get dressed because you're going to be taking them out to lunch with the rest of the family. So instead of a command to get dressed, we're waiting, the car's outside, can't you, don't you remember how to put on your pants? You say, come a half hour before, put on the preferred music, the music that you and your loved one perhaps have shared, and use that music to get the breathing right, to get the relaxation happening, and then ease into the what you're calling the transitional period. Am I getting this right?
6: You are right, spot on. I think what happens so many times is we, in our very harried days, will rush from one thing to another, and we take a lot for granted that a person can absorb and follow when they really have difficulty. First of all, they're going to pick up all of the unverbal, the nonverbal kinds of communication, that energy, that agitation, that hurry, hurry kind of response. And that gives them the signal right from the beginning that this is a difficult situation, I can't cope with it, I don't understand what's going on. And of course, it probably doesn't reflect in their mind that way. But if the person does use the music, be sure to allow plenty of time, enough time to process, enough time to move, enough time to assist with getting the clothes on if that's the issue, going to the restroom before we go to the restaurant. Those kinds of things are very important considerations.
5: Now, are there other specific things that you've come to talk to the audience at the Library of Congress about today that you'd like to share briefly with me that we haven't yet touched on?
6: I think the most important thing is that music is something that's a very important part of everyone's life. One of the things that I am so frustrated by all the time is that people will say, well, I can't use music with my loved one because I'm not a musician and I don't understand. And essentially, I'll simply say to them, you know, just go ahead and try. The most difficult is the singing. One of the things that I think is so soothing is when a caregiver can sing to a care receiver. Sometimes I sing instructions if I'm trying to work with someone who's having difficulty understanding. It seems like the melody helps carry the information as well as the verbal. In fact, it's more efficient and more effective, I believe. And someone will say to me, but I can't sing. I don't have a good voice. Well, yes, you can sing. And even if you feel very self-conscious, try it anyway, because it's going to be the most endearing and close connection opportunity, I believe, that caregivers can have with care receivers.
5: Well, I'm afraid we've run out of time. We could talk about this all day, but thank you so much. I've been talking with Alicia Clare, Professor of Music Education and Music Therapy at the University of Kansas. Alicia, thanks for spending time and joining us today.
6: It has been my delight. Thank you so much for inviting me.
5: Thanks. This has been another Music in the Brain podcast from the Library of Congress. I'm Steve
4: Community Mitchell. Radio for Newark, Delaware.
7: Finding happiness in the age of technology. I'm CJ Jackson, and this is the Business Review. Amy Blankson is an expert on happiness and travels the world teaching people how to regain control over technology to reclaim their joy.
8: I would say that it's not necessarily technology that's causing the distraction. I think that humanity itself has a problem. We have these tendencies to get addicted and to delve into information sources because they're fascinating and they inform our lives. The pace of technology has accelerated beyond the pace at which we're able to cognitively keep up with what's happening, both in terms of understanding and also in terms of boundaries.
7: Blankson recommends setting boundaries by realizing the hold technology has on our attention and taking active steps to regain control.
8: You need to stop and take stock of where your personal technology use is, whether that's your phone use or it could be your time in front of a screen for work, or it could be time in front of a television or a gaming system. Because the key here is that those individuals who can figure out how do I stop zoning out using technology and start using it to tune in to the really important things in my life, that's the deciding factor. So if the first digital divide was all about our access to hardware, whether computers, cell phones, the internet, the second digital divide in our society is going to be around a lack of access to mindfulness. Those individuals who understand how to use tech for its best and highest purposes in our lives are going to be able to move faster and be more successful in life. You don't have to constantly be tethered to an electronic device. And that is going to be what pushes us forward in the future.
7: The Business Review is a production of KWBU, Livingston and McKay, and the Handkammer School of Business at Baylor University.
9: Today is July 11th on Tidbits in Time, a sporting day. Stay with me to hear about an infamous duel with pistols. We'll take you to the first class of the United States Air Force Academy. Talk about the career of a famous baseball pitcher. And remember, a legendary writer. All that plus, we'll remember the debut of one of America's best-loved sports heroes. Tidbits in Time takes you out to the ballgame next, so sit tight. July 11th, 1804, the infamous duel between Secretary of the Treasury Alexander Hamilton and Vice President Aaron Burr was fought, in which Hamilton was mortally wounded. Burr's shot hit.
10: At the tone, we've reached the top of the hour. WIZULP. Newark.
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13: The Public News Service Wednesday afternoon update. I'm Mike Clifford. An official with the Department of Health and Human Services says the agency has frozen all child care payments to the state of Minnesota after allegations of fraudulent daycare centers. That from ABC News. They report Deputy Secretary Jim O'Neill said in a post that HHS is tightening requirements for payments from the administration for children and families to all states, requiring a justification and a receipt or photo evidence. ABC notes the move comes after an unverified online video from a conservative influencer, Nick Shirley, alleging fraud in child care and Somali communities in Minneapolis. Minneapolis officials dispute the allegations. Meantime, as folks in Ohio prepare to enter the new year, the League of Women Voters of Ohio is urging residents to consider civic engagement as part of their New Year's resolutions, arguing it can help people feel more connected to decisions that affect their communities.
14: The nonpartisan organization says the start of a new year is often when people reflect on personal goals and consider changes they want to make in their lives. Jen Miller, executive director of the League, says civic participation fits naturally into that moment of reflection.
15: The new year is a great reset. It's a time for us to think about who we've been and where we've been and what we want to be different. Thinking about how government represents us is a critical piece of that.
14: Miller says many Ohioans closely follow political developments but don't always see civic participation as something they can actively do on a regular basis. Farah Siddiqui reporting.
13: And as 2025 comes to a close, Connecticut advocacy groups are looking to hit the ground running in 2026. The coming legislative session will be shorter than the one in 2025, running from February to early May.
16: Despite this, there's hope legislation on various social and consumer issues will pass. AARP Connecticut is focusing on laws providing supports for caregivers, consumer protections, and affordable high-speed internet. John Erlinghauser with AARP Connecticut says given the pushback from providers, defending the net equity program is a high priority.
17: It's necessary because when the affordable connectivity program expired at the federal level, it left a big void in high-speed internet. That is not only important in fighting social isolation, but also helps with telehealth and safety, other things, and it keeps people connected.
16: Along with this, Erlinghauser hopes to see the state implement no-excuse absentee voting after a state referendum lifted a ban on it. I'm Edwin J. Vieira.
13: And a new study finds that pregnancy raises the woman's risk of cardiovascular complications like

0: long-standing implications for them.
1: Heart disease is the number one killer of new moms. This is Public News Service. With Affordable Care Act subsidies expiring today, many folks in Montana will ring in the new year with higher health insurance costs.
2: While the U.S. House is set to vote on the subsidies in January, it doesn't help people who've already made coverage decisions for the month. That includes former University of Montana adjunct professor Bradley Cook. He lives in Hamilton, Montana, and says his premiums went from $260 a month to almost $700 a month. He says his deductible also more than doubled, which he describes as simply prohibitive.
3: My Social Security isn't doubling, so it, in effect, was like a $15,000 expense out of pocket before I get any real insurance help. So I had to just cancel that.
2: People making more than 400% of the poverty level will no longer get the ACA extended subsidies. I'm Laura Hatch reporting.
1: In Minnesota, now accepting applications for paid leave benefits under a new statewide program. The high-profile law takes effect Thursday. State lawmakers say they want to ensure a smoother rollout by welcoming enrollees early.
4: The legislature approved startup funds, but over time, benefits will be covered by a payroll tax shared by participating employees and their employers. Supporters say it helps workers with limited access to these perks when they need to step away for medical reasons. The Department of Employment and Economic Development's Evan Rowe reminds those eligible they can get up to 12 weeks of partial wage replacement for personal leave or up to 12 weeks when caring for a loved one. There's a 20-week cap when those needs overlap.
5: Most common example where you'd have both types of leave might be a mother who's giving birth to a child.
4: This program is not linked to the fraud fallout seen in human services programs in Minnesota, but Rowe acknowledges the scrutiny over state government right now. I'm Mike Moen.
1: Finally, West Virginia and other Appalachian states counting on federal investment in clean energy are seeing those funds vaporize, leaving communities uncertain about jobs, reduced emissions, and their economic future.
6: A new report from Reimagine Appalachia outlines specific projects across the state hanging in limbo, including a $129 million grant from the Department of Energy to build utility-scale solar farms on two former surface mine sites in Nicholas County. Rika Rothenstein, a senior research associate for the group, says the frozen funding has huge impacts on the region.
7: Those solar farms would produce 250 megawatts of electric power, and that's enough to service around 39,000 homes.
6: The findings show nearly 70% of projected clean energy jobs in Appalachian states are now at risk. This is Nadia Romlagan for West Virginia News Service.
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8: 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They include groceries, grilling essentials, beverages, outdoor items, and seasonal merchandise. The retailer says shoppers can expect lower prices on everyday necessities and summer favorites. The Department of Veterans Affairs is warning veterans about a new postcard scam, falsely promising extra VA benefits through a fake veteran savings program. The fraudulent mailers use high-pressure tactics to persuade recipients to call scammers who then seek Social Security numbers. Greenwise organic frozen blueberries, sold exclusively at Publix stores in 8 states, have been recalled after being linked to 12 confirmed E. coli illnesses. Consumers are urged to stop eating the affected blueberries and either discard them or return them for a full refund. I'm Mark Huffman. 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
9: Profile America, Sunday, July 11th. Today is World Population Day, a creation of the United Nations in 1989. It concentrates on issues related to world population growth, along with various social and economic causes. But the timeline for the planet's human population growth is in itself a story of acceleration. Estimates for 130,000 years BC have the global population at just 200,000. The population reached the billion mark in 1804, shortly after our second census in 1800, which counted 5.3 million Americans. The 2 billion total was reached as recently as 1927. Some babies born then are still with us and were only 60 years old when the figure reached 5 billion. The current population of our world is nearing 7.8 billion. You can find

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2: Welcome to the Science Update Podcast. I'm Bob Hirshon, and this is the podcast for May 23rd, 2008. This week, how cell phones could help diagnose disease, how cancer cells turn good cells bad, a portable take-it-anywhere biohazard hood, and a huge increase in diabetes among young moms. But first, Suzanne is here to tell us how the TV show CSI gave a Dutch hospital a life-saving idea.
3: On the hit TV series CSI, investigators use a substance called luminol to detect blood at crime scenes, even if it's been cleaned up. Luminol reacts with the iron in blood, producing a blue glow. Now a Dutch hospital is using it to fight infections rather than crime. When Deventer Hospital in the Netherlands had an outbreak of hepatitis C in its kidney dialysis ward, infection control practitioner Paul Bergervoet suspected that doctors and nurses were unknowingly spreading infected blood from patient to patient.
4: And then when I was sitting on a couch at home and watching crime scene investigations, I see them use the luminol, and I put those things together and had this great idea.
3: The great idea was to use luminol to reveal just how easily tiny traces of blood could spread if the staff didn't change their gloves between each patient. Even the smallest amount of blood can contain enough hepatitis virus to infect another patient.
4: It's really an eye-opener for doctors and nurses if they see this. I had a presentation where 150 dialysis nurses were attending, and went, oh, and ah, so they were very impressed with it.
3: In fact, once Bergervoet completed his demonstrations, the staff began to adhere to the guidelines much more strictly, and hepatitis C was eliminated.
2: Thanks, Suzanne. Now Justin has a story about another technology being used in an unexpected way to save lives.
5: In industrialized countries, high-tech medical imaging systems like MRIs and ultrasounds are often taken for granted. But many doctors in the developing world don't have access to that kind of equipment, and if they do, the machines are often broken. University of California at Berkeley bioengineer Boris Rubinsky has a solution. Use an ordinary cell phone to interface with a working machine anywhere in the world. He explains that medical imaging devices have three main components.
6: One is the data acquisition part, which is in contact with the patient. And the second one is a data processing component. And the third one is a display unit.
5: Only the data acquisition component, in other words, the actual scanning equipment, actually has to touch the patient. And those parts are relatively cheap, generally costing hundreds rather than tens of thousands of dollars. The big expense is data processing, but Rubinsky says that can be done anywhere, even on the other side of the world. And if you encode the raw data into a cell phone text message, you can send it to a powerful remote server, which can then convert the data into a high-resolution image.
6: And the sensor processing facility can send back the image as a regular image, the way you would send a photo through your cellular phone.
5: He and his colleagues proved the concept by performing an electrical impedance tomography scan on some simulated breast tissue. That's a kind of scan used to detect tumors, and Rubinsky says the cell phone version worked well. He says the amount of data involved is actually trivial compared to the video files that today's cell phones can handle. And while it may prove a lifesaver for developing countries, there's no reason the technique couldn't also be used to control healthcare costs here at home.
2: Thanks, Justin. People like firefighters and Secret Service agents need to be prepared for anything, including a biological or chemical attack. But they can't lug around heavy gas masks all the time, so a team led by Jalal Mapar of the Department of Homeland Security has invented a tough but lightweight protective hood that fits in a package the size of a DVD case. The hood can be pulled quickly and easily over the head, and a rubber neckband seals out toxic agents.
7: And the filters that are on the outside filter the air very well so that you don't even notice anything, and breathing is very easy.
2: Mapar says the hoods are portable enough to carry two at a time, which means the users could protect someone else as well, be it a president or a civilian bystander. Next, Suzanne has a story about some troublemakers inside the body.
3: Like a kid who's a bad influence on his peers, a cancer cell can goad otherwise peaceful cells into malignant behavior. A team of Canadian scientists has discovered one way they do it, by actually transmitting mutant proteins in tiny bubbles called microvesicles. McGill University oncologist Janusz Rak showed that the mutant proteins do more than just go for a ride.
7: When they attach themselves to these other cells, they are fully functional, so they can trigger certain malignancy-like changes in cells to which they have migrated.
3: While these changes may fall short of turning the healthy cells into full-blown cancer cells, they can aggravate the disease and potentially worsen the prognosis. And Rack says the mutant proteins not only corrupt neighboring cells, they also stimulate the original cancer cell to make even more toxic bubbles.
2: Thanks, Suzanne. Well, between 1999 and 2005, the incidence of diabetes doubled among women giving birth, according to researchers at Kaiser Permanente. The incidence for moms in their teens went up fivefold. Diabetes not only puts the women at risk for a host of health problems, but also increases their child's risk of birth defects. The researchers say the culprit is the rise in obesity, and women at risk should make sure any existing diabetes is under control before becoming pregnant.
3: And in other diabetes news, scientists at the Salk Institute say they've discovered why diabetes increases the risk of Alzheimer's disease. They found that higher levels of sugar in the blood combine with a protein called beta amyloid to damage blood vessels in the brain. Understanding the process could lead to new treatments.
2: Thanks, Suzanne. Well, that's our show for this week. Next week, what can rhesus monkeys tell us about stress and obesity? And what can mice tell us about parenting? Until then, check out the Science Update Podcast Daily Edition. 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And while you're chewing on that, thanks for listening. I'm Bob Hirshon for AAAS.
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9: Welcome to A Cup of Health with CDC, a weekly feature of the MMWR, the Morbidity and Mortality Weekly Report. I'm your host, Dr. Robert Gaines. A recent CDC study found that too many high school students are engaging in behaviors that place them at immediate risk for serious health, education, and social problems. Dr. Denise Eaton is a research scientist with CDC's National Center for Chronic Disease Prevention and Health Promotion. She's joining us today to discuss the importance of developing healthy habits early in life. Welcome to the show, Denise.
10: Thanks for having me.
9: Denise, we've previously talked about habits and behaviors of high school students that link them to the leading causes of death among adults, but how about activities that have more immediate consequences?
10: Right. Too many high school students today are engaging in a variety of health risk behaviors. For example, we are seeing 1 in 4 high school students saying that they've ridden in a car with a driver who'd been drinking alcohol. Nearly 1 in 3 have been in a physical fight. 3 out of 4 have drunk alcohol. And almost half of high school students have had sexual intercourse.
9: Do these behaviors relate to gender, race, or ethnicity?
10: Yes, we do see some differences by gender. High school boys are most likely to have been in a physical fight, to use a variety of illicit drugs, and to have had sexual intercourse with 4 or more persons. On the other hand, girls are most likely to have seriously considered attempting suicide and to have drunk alcohol. We see racial ethnic differences as well. For example, binge drinking is most common among white students. Risky sexual behaviors is most common among black students. And riding in a car with a driver who has been drinking alcohol is most common among Hispanic students.
9: Has participation in these risky behaviors changed over time?
10: Yes, participation in many of these risk behaviors has decreased over time. For example, since we first started monitoring these behaviors in 1991, we've seen overall decreases in rarely or never wearing a seatbelt, seriously considering attempting suicide, drinking alcohol, and in risky sexual behaviors.
9: What are some of the strategies that parents can use to help reduce these risky behaviors among high school students?
10: Well, youth need to develop skills and motivation to avoid risky behaviors. There are several things parents can do to facilitate this. Parents should talk with their teenagers about the dangers of drugs, drinking, smoking, and risky sexual behavior. They should also discuss with their teens the importance of choosing friends who do not act in dangerous or unhealthy ways. And parents should make a habit of knowing where their teen is and whether an adult is present.
9: What can schools and teachers do?
10: Schools also play an important role. We know that when students feel connected to their school, they're less likely to engage in a variety of risk behaviors. Schools can promote school connectedness in many ways. For example, they can provide opportunities for students and their parents to be involved in planning school policies and activities. They can help students identify their career and personal goals and map out the steps toward achieving them. And one simple thing that schools can do is to encourage all school staff to greet each student by name.
9: Where can listeners get more information about adolescent health risk behaviors?
10: They can go to www.cdc.gov/healthy-youth, and that's all one word.
9: Thanks, Denise. 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
11: Hi, my name is Ken Chisholm. I'm the director of the Science Working Group at Radio Newark. 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
13: If you got sick in 1860, well, get ready for a spoonful of pale yellow, pungent tasting liquid.
14: Open wide. There.
15: That is pungent tasting.
13: Doctors commonly used cod liver oil and other elixirs, and if they didn't work, well, then you might bring on the leeches.
14: That will remove your bad blood.
15: And if that failed to cure you, a doctor might suggest you convalesce at the seaside for a change of air.
13: There weren't many options or real functional medicines for treating infectious disease a century and a half ago because there was no knowledge of what caused them.
15: That wouldn't come until the invention of the microscope and evidence accumulated in support of germ theory. Then medical science was born.
13: We were learning to cure what ailed us and even prevent it in the first place.
15: And today, the dawn of an era of medical treatment that is just as radical. Your doctor's response to a diagnosis of heart disease, "Let me write you a prescription for beta blockers," may become, "Let me inject you with stem cells." I'm Molly Bentley.
13: I'm Seth Shostak, and this is Big Picture Science, where we step back to get a wide-angle view on science and technology from where they've been to where they're going. And new technologies and therapies are opening up a frontier where if we can't fix what ails us, well, we'll just replace the parts.
15: But it wasn't always so.
13: Hearken back to those days of yore when people said things like, "Hearken back to those days of yore."
15: Infectious disease was a constant, death a daily part of life. In the 19th century, epidemics swept the globe. Cholera, bubonic plague, smallpox, killing hundreds of thousands and even millions. Tuberculosis was a killer as well, but it wasn't epidemic, it was endemic, always present. In the U.S., for example, 25% of mortality came from the disease, but because it kills slowly, half the population was infected and nearly everyone was exposed to the bacteria.
13: Nobody knew that Mycobacterium tuberculosis caused this illness, of course, because while today we accept germ theory, back then, no one could imagine that a tiny bug was the cause of such misery. Illness was the result of foul-smelling air or a sign of a weak constitution.
15: And so you can imagine just how earth-shaking germ theory was. It didn't just revolutionize medical science, it was the very birth of medical science, of microscopes, evidence-based knowledge replacing superstition, the development of drugs, antibiotics, and a procedure that seemed bizarre until it was routine, sterilizing instruments before surgery.
13: And like all advancements in science, its progress was ploddingly slow, encumbered by trial and error. But it was not without intrigue. Robert Koch, the scientist who used meticulous experimentation to identify the bacterium that caused TB, suddenly changed his modus operandi. He rushed to develop a cure, and that result was undone by none other than the father of the celebrated sleuth, Sherlock Holmes.
15: The remedy, Robert Koch, Arthur Conan Doyle, and the quest to cure tuberculosis is Thomas Goethe's story of this insidious, slow-killing scourge.
16: What happens is the bacteria usually gets into the lungs, and so very slowly, over the course of years and even decades, eats away at the flesh of the lungs. And so you get basically this slow kind of lack of air, lack of energy, this dissipation. This is why they called it consumption, because it felt as if you were being, and in fact you were, being consumed from inside.
13: And you point out all the reasons that urban life in the mid-19th century was actually ideal for the spread of tuberculosis. I mean, poor sanitation doesn't really capture it. I mean, there were no sewage systems, human and animal waste filling the rivers, living conditions were crowded. And I was interested to read that there was a lot of public spitting. It all sounds pretty gross.
16: Yes. Yeah, so little did people know that they had created an environment that was perfect for the tuberculosis bacteria. It spreads very efficiently in close quarters. It does not spread very efficiently when people are living in rural settings, but in urban situations, as was emerging in the 19th century, people living kind of cheek and jowl, families living in one room, that is perfect for the spread of TB. The thing about spitting was, you know, in many ways considered healthy at the time. It was considered a way to expectorate and to clean your lungs, to clean your system. So even aside from the prevalent use of tobacco, spitting was considered a normal course of human daily behavior.
13: Apparently the medical establishment was no better. You write that doctors would go directly from working on cadavers in the morgue to delivering babies without so much as running their hands under a tap.
16: Yeah, so that was the work of Semmelweis, who was a physician in Vienna, and he observed there were two wards in the hospital. There was a kind of wealthy ward for the wealthy women who were having babies, and then for the poor women. And the poor women were attended to by midwives. The wealthy women were attended to by med students. Well, it turns out that the med students were going straight from their autopsies to the birthing rooms and not washing their hands in between, because why would they wash their hands? They would wipe them off, but there was no conception of germs. And so the infection rate, the mortality rate of women dying in childbirth and of infection afterwards was profoundly higher than the ward for poor people. So Semmelweis basically understood why this connection was attributable to these kind of profoundly unhygienic practices. And in fact, he was so distrusted and disbelieved based on his scientific conclusion that he ended up being committed to a mental institution and dying of insanity because he could get nobody in the world to believe him about germs.
13: It seems like it's still hard to get people to wash their hands.
16: It is, but at least now we know we should.
13: So let's talk about Robert Koch, German farmer. And he, at this point, was about to contribute much to the science of medicine by isolating the bacterium for anthrax, which it killed sheep, but it also killed humans.
16: Yeah.
13: And he did this on his farm without a laboratory, without any real equipment, and without any prior evidence that this was caused by what we now call a germ.
16: Right. So Koch comes along about 40 years after Semmelweis. And the reason Koch was important is not only because he made this series of discoveries, starting with the bacteria that caused anthrax, and then later the bacteria that caused tuberculosis, but he was very important for the history of science because he came up with the process by which people would actually believe a conclusion. So the whole notion of in vitro science, this kind of process of science in test tubes and in petri dishes, that was all in many ways created by Koch and his assistants. In fact, the petri dish was named after one of his assistants. So anthrax was the first great breakthrough that Koch did when he was entirely anonymous, just a country doctor who had it happened to have a microscope. And he lived in an agricultural town. There was a lot of anthrax in agricultural communities. And he actually sat down and did the hard work, which took him many months, over a year, in fact, to actually prove through a series of experiments, a very careful, rigorous series of experiments, such that would be routine today, but at the time was entirely unprecedented. He proved that there was a germ called anthrax that caused disease, and that was the first breakthrough.
13: He presented this to the medical establishment. What was their reaction?
16: Well, so some people believed him and some people didn't. And the kind of great scions of medical science at the time, Virchow being the most famous one in Berlin, thought that this was completely unfounded and that he was leaping to conclusions. Other people regarded germs as what they called imps of the scientific imagination. So there was a huge controversy inside the medical establishment whether or not germs existed. And to believe in germs in these years from 1850 till about 1880 was to be a radical.
13: By what date would you say that germ theory had triumphed over these other ideas?
16: Right. It was probably Koch's identification of TB in 1881. That discovery, which he demonstrated in March 1882, was really where he laid out to the actual kind of leaders of the scientific establishment in Germany. He made his case for the causality of TB as being caused by a bacteria.
13: Briefly, what did he actually show these people to prove to them that a bacterium was causing tuberculosis?
16: Right. The kind of key principle that he had established was that of a culture. So identifying the bacteria in the blood or in the tissue was the first part. But it was not clear whether the bacteria or those little animals that they saw in the microscopes, whether those were the cause of disease or caused by disease, right? So it was a kind of cause and effect question. So what Koch was able to do was to extract those bacteria, culture them in a separate dish, which became the Petri dish, and then re-inject them into other animals and do this time and time and time again from animal to animal to animal to animal, animal to culture, animal to culture. And after all of those, after having 20 or 30 animals in a row come down with a disease, well, that was enough evidence.
13: This bacterium that caused TB, that would have been everywhere, right? I mean, on door handles, I don't know.
16: It was ubiquitous.
13: Okay, so we needed to find a cure. I mean, that was the point, I suppose, for most people. Okay, now you've identified the cause, find a cure.
16: Exactly.
13: What was the cure that he found, or at least proposed, because he thought he found one?
16: Right, so he proposed the remedy, which word in German was Heilmittel, which means remedy, and was a word not often used. But unfortunately, what Koch announced was just that he had a remedy. He wouldn't say what was in it. So this violated the norms of science then as it would now. You can't say you have a secret remedy. You have to put the evidence on the table. You have to show your data. So unfortunately, when he said that he had this remedy, the world went crazy. This was the biggest disease in the world. So everybody wanted a piece of it. And what it was, in fact, was denatured or dead tuberculosis bacteria in a glycerin solution. So it provoked a profound immune reaction. So the body responded to this presence of this infusion of TB bacteria by going into a kind of high fever, vomiting, diarrhea, kind of profound reaction happened. But it wasn't, in fact, curative.
13: Okay. Well, at this point, enter Sir Arthur Conan Doyle, born in Scotland. He had not yet invented his famous detective. Before he became a writer, in fact, he was fascinated with the methodology of science. Was he actually trained in science?
16: Yeah, he was a physician.
13: Okay.
16: So he, Conan Doyle was in many ways a beneficiary of the new scientific medicine that Koch and Pasteur were introducing. So he was able to observe that and herald it in essays. He was an ambitious writer. He had dreams of being a writer, but at that time was just trying to eke out a living being a doctor in a small town.
13: Okay, so here you have the future inventor of Sherlock Holmes. He gets a journalism assignment to go to the World Congress in Berlin and cover Robert Koch's 1890 announcement of his cure for TB. He goes to the lecture in Berlin. It's so packed he can't get in, right? What did he do?
16: What he ends up doing is perhaps even better. He gets invited by an American doctor to tour the wards where the remedy is actually being experimented with and is able to look at the charts. And after doing that, Conan Doyle is basically able to perform a very impromptu investigation. And that bit of detective work becomes what would be the first debunking of Koch's remedy as ineffective. He was gravely disappointed. He was very sorry that he had to, in some sense, expose one of his heroes. But he felt that it was important for the public to realize that this remedy, this cure, was nothing of the sort.
13: How long did it take before the public got that news? Because I can imagine that if you have TB and there's one guy says, I have the cure, and the other guy says, it's snake oil, I'm still going to go for the cure.
16: Exactly. So there was this 2 months of enthusiasm and really of fervor where the remedy was being administered all over the world. People were literally dying from the administration of this tuberculin. So once the kind of specter of this experiment, what really was the largest human experiment in history up to that time, became evident, immediately there was a kind of scientific summit that was called in Berlin. Basically, they looked at the data and determined that, in fact, this remedy wasn't helping anybody.
13: Thomas, where exactly do you think Koch made his biggest mistake? I mean, he was obviously a very promising scientist. His rigor, his methodology, and so forth. What went wrong when he turned his attentions to tuberculosis? Was he just the victim of ego, or was this a 19th century form of rushing to publish, or just what was it?
16: I think it was rushing to publish. I think it was, you know, his own hubris. I think ultimately Koch's downfall was abandoning the principles, the rigor and methodology that he had established and that had served him so well in the early part of his career. When he saw the opportunity to kind of score a remedy, he put a lot of those principles aside.
13: Well, finally, Thomas, today tuberculosis, TB, it's on the rise again. It's growing increasingly drug-resistant. Do we have a cure that's 100% effective or something like that today?
16: Well, there is a cure. There are several cures. There are the antibiotics that were developed, really starting with streptomycin in the late 1940s, 1950s. Those antibiotics actually cure the disease. They vanquish the disease from the body. They do what Koch was looking for. The problem now is that we have so overused those antibiotics in just, you know, 50, 60 years that they are becoming less and less effective because the bacteria is a wily one. It reproduces quickly, it mutates quickly, and it has found ways around the antibiotics. So we are now faced with forms of bacteria in MDR, multidrug resistant, or XDR, extremely drug resistant TB, both of which are at times completely able to outwit the antibiotics, and that's very worrisome for people in the TB field.
13: Thomas Goetz, thanks so much for being here today.
16: It was my pleasure. It was lots of fun.
15: Thomas Goetz is the author of The Remedy, Robert Koch, Arthur Conan Doyle, and The Quest to Cure Tuberculosis.
13: By the way, the Nobel Committee did recognize the important work that Robert Koch had done in identifying the bacterium responsible for TB and gave him the prize in 1905. He also, of course, helped to establish the reality and the importance of germ theory.
15: Well, medicine and medical technology have come a long way from 100 years ago and certainly from 300 years ago.
13: We were, of course, still battling bugs back then, but you might have had a different kind of problem. For example, what if you had a severed or a compromised limb, or you needed an amputation? Well, sometimes you got a new part.
15: Prosthetics have a long history, including some ready replacements for wounded renegades on the rough seas hundreds of years ago.
13: Hi.
17: Arr. Ahoy, Buccaneer. I see your eye in me collection of pig legs. What can I do you for?
13: Well, my buddies and I were sailing the California coast so that we could steal some gold from ships. We captured one and we got aboard, but as we turned it around, I caught my foot on a small piece of rope, and before I knew it, a guy with a big sword cut my leg off.
17: So you and your mates were scourging the Barbary Coast and overhauled a vessel to plunder, aye?
13: Yeah, well, that's right.
17: But as you were about to bring a spring upon her cable, your foot got tangled in a nipper, and a scoundrel slashed you ere you got your wits about you.
13: Exactly.
17: Blimey!
18: Shiver me.
17: Arr, sounds if you were a bit squiffy.
13: No, I wasn't drinking. Anyway, I need a new leg.
17: Let's see here.
13: This one's on loan from my brother. It's just a stand-in.
17: Avast ye, I have just what you need. Behold this leg, lovely, hand-carved pine, and lined with sheepskin. What size are you?
13: Well, I'm a 23 regular.
17: All right, try this.
13: Oh, that's nice. Super comfy.
17: The leather cup at the end prevents slipping.
18: But nothing can save the soul of someone who is more landlubber than buccaneer. Ah.
13: My sailing skills are just fine.
17: Now, lad, we all know that a pirate's life is as fickle as the heart of a lovely lass. So I draw your attention to our sale. We're having a special on replacement parts. 20% off. I suggest you stock up.
13: What have you got?
18: Well, to start with, I suggest one of our fine hook arm prosthetics. One loose musket ball is all it takes to reduce two arms to one. Here, this fine leather strap goes over your shoulder, what's remaining of your arm in this sleeve. I recommend the blunt hook over the sharpened one. It's a bit more practical.
19: Especially if your sea legs are untrue,
13: I have sea legs. I'm a good sailor.
19: Scupper that. Me nose tells me you're more suave than sailor.
13: At least I'm not a squiffy.
19: No, you're a parrot strangling scallywag.
13: Well, you're a scurvy dog.
19: Bilge swiller.
18: And sadly, you'll be in need of one of these eventually. It's as true as starboard is on the right. Glass eyes. 5 for a doubloon.
13: Can't imagine I'd need more than one of those.
18: In truth, mate, the glass tends to get grimy with salt and wood oil, and then the eye is forever popping out and rolling down the plank. You lose more of these to the sea. I suggest you stock up.
13: Oh, okay. Do you have a bag?
18: Paper or sealskin. And can I throw in a leather patch or a gold tooth?
13: No, thanks. This'll do. You've been great.
18: All right. That'll be 3 doubloons.
13: Oh, well, here you go.
18: Ahoy, by my tally, you are our 100th customer this month. For that, you get a free Jolly Roger and this sailing ship bumper sticker.
13: Well, thanks. Keep calm and yo-ho-ho. What does it mean?
18: I don't know exactly. They were booty from an English novelty ship.
13: Well, I'm off. I have a Spanish treasure fleet to pillage.
18: Good luck to ye. Fair winds.
19: Ahoy, you barnacle-bottomed scoundrel.
13: Goodbye, you grog-snarfing swine.
19: You rotten timbered blowfish.
13: Weevil-eating pig.
15: A 17th-century sailor wouldn't recognize the materials used in prosthetics today. Coming up, we're in the midst of another medical revolution, one that is as transformative as antibiotics.
13: We'll begin replacing body parts with new ones.
15: It's Replace What Ails You on Big Picture Science.
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22: From Feature Story News in Brussels, I'm William Denslow. At least 12 people have died in a wildfire in southern Spain. It comes as Europe's in the midst of another heat wave, after the continent recorded its hottest June on record. Europe's believed to be warming faster than any other continent on the planet. Here's European Commission spokesperson Paola Pino.
23: This sad and horrible news about wildfires which are spreading across various countries in Europe are just a confirmation that, unfortunately, climate change is a reality and brings and has a cost even to lives. And President von der Leyen also reiterates that, of course, we stand with Spain, we stand with all the brave firefighters who are putting their lives at risk, and with all the first-hand helpers dealing with these emergencies.
22: Uncertainty continues to linger over a peace deal between Iran and the US, after President Donald Trump declared the truce over while attending the NATO summit in Turkey this week. But he then appeared to soften his stance, saying he would allow negotiations to continue. The contradictory signals from the White House have left mediators uncertain about America's position. Kate Fisher reports from Washington.
24: On the one hand, you had Donald Trump declaring the ceasefire was over, but also saying that he thinks talks could continue, saying that the US should finish the job, but he doesn't want to return to all-out war. And it's hard to know if this is part of his negotiating tactic to kind of put extra pressure on Tehran, or whether it is just genuinely him being frustrated one minute and then changing his mind the next.
22: Indian Prime Minister Narendra Modi and Australian Prime Minister Anthony Albanese have signed a landmark uranium supply agreement in Melbourne, enabling Australian exports to fuel India's civilian nuclear program. Ishan Garg reports from New Delhi.
0: The headline has certainly been the uranium supply deal. This is something that's been in the works for more than 10 years now. And this is crucial for India because just last year in 2025, the Indian government set itself a very ambitious target of producing 100 gigawatts of clean energy using nuclear fuel. And this comes at a time when India has been pivoting hard towards sources of energy which are non-polluting as it wants to decarbonize its industries, its power sector massively. And this is going to be hugely helpful for India, which wants to produce electricity using nuclear energy.
22: And the EU's threatened to fine Meta over what it says is the addictive design of its social media platforms. Meta now has the chance to respond to this preliminary investigation from the European Commission. The parent company of Facebook and Instagram says it disagrees with the findings. From bureaus worldwide, this is FSN.
4: With FSN Spotlight, I'm Simon Marks. Today, what are the prospects of the US and Cuba striking any kind of a deal over the future governance of the island? Pressure is growing as a humanitarian crisis grows across Cuba due to the significant tightening of the US economic blockade. Michael Bustamante, a leading historian of Cuban-American relations, spoke to Foreign Policy magazine.
5: The Cuban government has already shown a certain willingness to open their economy. They've announced reforms that, at least on paper, seem quite significant. It's on the political issues where Havana remains allergic, to put it mildly, to any kind of change. I mean, there's a deep sort of nationalist thread there that goes back decades about wanting to avoid any perception that they're ceding to the pressure of the United States. But I think one of the challenges that the Trump administration faces is that this is a government in Havana that's very used to dealing with pressure, though this pressure is unprecedented. They're very used to trying to figure out how to buy time. I mean, the Cuban government is up against the wall economically and politically. They don't have allies to the degree that they used to. No one's coming to bail them out. But the idea that there's going to be a reformer or a Delcy Rodriguez-like figure who's willing to sort of roll over on his or her superiors, that's sort of not in the DNA of a one-party state.
4: But President Trump wants to make something work, saying he wants to go down in history as the U.S. president who has the honor of taking control of the island.
22: The main news again. At least 12 people have died in a wildfire in southern Spain. It comes as Europe's in the midst of another heat wave, after the continent recorded its hottest June on record. Uncertainty continues to linger over a peace deal between Iran and the US, after President Trump declared a truce over while attending the NATO summit this week. And the EU's threatened to fine Meta over what it says is the addictive design of its social media platforms. And that's the latest feature story news. William Denslow reporting.
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25: A big bully of a galaxy has been caught stealing. You might think a galaxy would steal planets or stars or something pretty, but it's actually taking something more valuable. Gas. I'm Whitney Clavin with a podcast from NASA's Jet Propulsion Laboratory. With us here today to talk about this cosmic caper is Patrick Ogle of the California Institute of Technology. He and his team used a NASA space telescope called Spitzer to make their discovery. Welcome, Patrick.
26: It's good to be here, Whitney.
25: Now, why would a galaxy want to steal gas?
26: The gas is a precious commodity in the sense that it can form new stars. It's basically raw materials, construction materials for a galaxy.
25: So this galaxy that's stealing the gas, is it making stars out of it?
26: Well, currently, the gas is very hot in this particular galaxy. It is so hot that it appears that it's not making stars because of that.
1: Will it eventually make stars?
26: It's likely once the gas cools down to temperatures below 100 degrees or so that it will become cold enough that it can condense and form new stars. That process will probably take about 10 million years.
1: Wow. Do you think new planets and even life could be forming in this galaxy?
26: Well, certainly. We think that planet formation is a natural consequence of star formation. Many planetary systems are being discovered around stars in our own galaxy, so it's very likely that new planets will form once new stars form in this galaxy. We know of at least one example, the Earth, where life has formed on a planet.
1: So this galaxy is stealing gas. Who is it stealing the gas from?
26: It's stealing the gas from a smaller galaxy that has wandered too close. The galaxy came close enough that it could feel the gravitational forces from the big galaxy very strongly, and the gas gets stripped off of the small galaxy, falling basically downhill towards the massive stars in the big galaxy, the same way that water would float downhill here on the Earth.
1: So literally the gas is going down a slope?
26: Correct. It's just like dropping something towards the Earth, rolling down a hill, or rocks falling from space and hitting the Earth. When the gas rolls down into the other galaxies, it heats up to a high temperature because of all of the energy it's gained from falling into that galaxy.
1: How hot is the gas?
26: The hottest gas that we observe with Spitzer is hot enough to melt aluminum here on the Earth.
1: Do we have anything that hot on Earth?
26: Yes, in fact, molten lava is hotter than the gas that we observe with Spitzer.
1: So this galaxy is a billion light years away. Spitzer is actually seeing the gas being stolen?
26: We have an image of the two galaxies, and we can see the stars are actually being stripped from one galaxy and falling towards the other galaxy, something called the tidal tail. So it's a pathway where material is flowing downhill from one galaxy to the other. So we can infer that the same thing is happening to gas from the smaller galaxy, and it explains very well why we see this whole large mass of hot gas in the center of the big galaxy.
1: What will happen to the small galaxy, the one that has had all its gas stolen?
26: The small galaxy, once all of its gas is gone, will not be able to form any new stars. Eventually, it will spiral in to the larger galaxy and get gobbled up.
1: Nothing will be left of the small galaxy?
26: They'll have to share all of their gas and stars.
1: Are there other scenarios like this in the universe that we know about?
26: Galaxy collisions and mergers are quite common in the universe, and we expect our closest neighbor galaxy, Big Galaxy, the Andromeda Galaxy, to someday collide with our own galaxy hundreds of millions of years from now. It's a very important process for shaping galaxies and determining how they evolve and how many stars they'll form eventually.
1: Are these galaxies like the Milky Way?
26: The big galaxy is about the same mass as the Milky Way, and the smaller galaxy is about half of the mass. The reason why we looked at these particular galaxies is that they have supermassive black holes in the center that are shooting out relativistic jets of particles. We were interested in studying the black holes. They basically served as a signpost that led us to this energetic phenomenon that we're seeing. And it's likely that the bigger galaxy is stealing gas from the smaller one, and that some fraction of that gas is actually falling onto the black hole and generating the jets that we see.
1: And what do you mean by relativistic jets?
26: When matter gets very close to a black hole, it can basically be slingshotted at very high speeds away from the black hole, speeds approaching the speed of light, and that's relativistic.
1: But not the speed of light, is that correct? Nothing can go the speed of light?
26: It can get very close to the speed of light, and in fact, the jets that we see in these kind of galaxies approach 99.999% of the speed of light. But there is a cosmic speed limit, and that's the speed of light.
1: What if another galaxy got in front of this jet? Would the jets torch the galaxy?
26: That is actually seen in some cases where the jet runs into another galaxy, and it can have a big impact on the gas that's in the galaxy that's unfortunate enough to wander by.
1: What excites you the most about this discovery?
26: I think we're seeing a potentially very important stage of galaxy evolution. We've known for a long time that galaxies can merge and come together, but we've never really seen what happens to the gas in them when that happens. Spitzer provides us a new tool for observing this process in detail and understanding how the gas gets heated up and how it eventually cools off and is able to form new stars out of the remnants of the two original galaxies.
1: It almost sounds like these galaxies are these evolving blobby creatures.
26: They are very dynamic systems, and they have a life cycle of their own. Gas gets formed into stars, the stars die, they eject the gas back into space, and that gas can start all over again, collect together, and form new stars.
1: So how did you first become interested in astronomy?
26: I actually started out as an amateur astronomer. My father was an amateur astronomer, and he had telescopes, and we joined the LA Astronomical Society and would go out on weekends and look at galaxies. And
1: what were your favorite targets?
26: My favorite thing was to look at the really distant stuff, the faraway galaxies and galaxy clusters. I just thought that was great and amazing that we could see so far. It's very exciting to be able to look towards the edge of the universe and the beginning of time to see how galaxies were formed and stars and planets and eventually life.
1: Well, thanks for speaking with us.
26: It was my pleasure, Whitney.
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8: Hello. I'm Dr. Steve Showalter, your host for Science Elements, a digest of cutting-edge research from the American Chemical Society, the world's largest scientific society. Late last week, the American Cancer Society announced that death rates from cancer in the United States have plummeted 20% in the past two decades. This decline translates into nearly 1.2 million cancer deaths prevented since 1991. While this is an encouraging sign, the nation's war on cancer is far from over. In fact, the Cancer Society estimates that 1.6 million Americans will be diagnosed with cancer, and more than 580,000 of us will die of it this year. In this episode, we take a look at the latest efforts to treat this disease more effectively. So in the next few minutes, you'll hear about how scientists are closing in on a way to mass-produce a promising cancer-fighting agent, how a new computer model could help researchers better predict side effects caused by drugs used to treat cancer and other diseases, and finally, in an unrelated story, why old scientific musings may be worth $250,000. Scientists in Japan say they have developed the first practical way to make large amounts of a promising new anti-cancer substance that kills cancers differently than existing medicines. Their article on synthesis of the substance and tests demonstrating its effectiveness in the laboratory appears in the Journal of Medicinal Chemistry, a semi-monthly ACS publication. Isamu Shina and colleagues explain that the substance called AMF-26 showed promise against certain forms of cancer in laboratory studies. The researchers focused on AMF-26's action in targeting the Golgi apparatus, a structure in cells that had never been exploited in the past. The Golgi apparatus sorts and modifies hormones, enzymes, and other key proteins for transport elsewhere. However, AMF-26 had been available in only small amounts by semi-synthesis starting from AMF-14, which was extracted from the common soil mold of the genus Trichoderma. Sheena's report describes the first successful practical synthesis of AMF-26 and laboratory tests showing that the synthetic AMF-26 is just as effective as its natural counterpart. The researchers are currently conducting laboratory studies that could lead to large-scale production of AMF-26 and its derivatives for the development of novel anti-cancer drugs. Side effects, a major drawback of many cancer treatments, are a big reason why patients stop taking their medications. But in yet another report from Japan, scientists say they have developed a new way to predict those adverse reactions ahead of time. They say the discovery could save patients from severe side effects and save drug companies time and money. Their study appears in the Journal of Chemical Information and Modeling, a monthly ACS publication. Yoshishiro Yamanashi and colleagues explain that drug effects are a profound health problem. In fact, some estimates suggest that side effects may account for up to 100,000 deaths in the United States each year. Serious side effects are the main reason why existing drugs are removed from the market and why pharmaceutical companies often halt development of new drugs after investing millions of dollars. Current methods of testing for side effects are costly and inaccurate. That's why the scientists sought to develop a new computer-based approach to predicting possible side effects. In their study, they used it to predict nearly 1,000 side effects of more than 650 drugs that already are in wide medical use. The method is based on knowledge about chemical and biological information about ingredients in those medications. They also use the approach to identify possible side effects for many uncharacterized molecules. Based on that work, the scientists concluded that the new method could be helpful in uncovering serious side effects early in the development and testing of new drugs. In our final story this week, great minds, great ideas fetch art house prices. Give a thought a few decades to gather dust, and lo and behold, it can cost you more than a pretty penny. Take, for instance, what happened recently in California, where nearly 300 historic documents, including dozens written by well-known scientists, went up for auction. According to Chemical and Engineering News, the Society's weekly news magazine, 40 of the auctioned items, classified as science and medicine manuscripts, netted $1.2 million. That's almost 20% of the money brought in by the auction. The most expensive item in the science and medicine category sold for $240,000. It was a 1939 letter from Leo Szilard to Louis L. Strauss, both integral figures in nuclear weapons research that led to the development of the atomic bomb. Another item sold was an 1877 document by Thomas Edison. He was working on the speaking telegraph, a device that evolved into what we now know as the telephone. Edison's scribbles sold for $20,000. The auction was held by California-based Profiles in History, a memorabilia and historical document company. The company is best known for collecting Hollywood memorabilia, but its founder and president, Joseph Maddalena, has been working for 30 years with a private collector whose goal was to own the most important manuscript collection from great thinkers. In all, the anonymous collector's library has more than 4,000 items. And just in case you have a penny or two to spare, another portion of the collection is scheduled to go on sale.
20: At the tone, we've reached the top of the hour. WIZULP Newark.
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10: So we're talking about the debate, the presidential debate on the public square this week with Dave Zanotti. And Dave, at least in one respect, the debate was an important one, huh?
11: Well, it was historic in a lot of different ways, but it upset this campaign at a level that no one would have anticipated. I don't think anyone could have. In fact, I think if one or two things happened, Wayne, either it was a part of a broader strategy slash conspiracy to end up exactly the way it was, or it caught a lot of people by surprise who were thinking one thing was going to happen and the other did, because everything suddenly got upended. Now, there are people who are skeptical enough to say, you know, the media should have known this was coming, and so all the surprise that happened instantly, the minute the microphones went off and all of the explosion across the media, why should they have been surprised that Joe Biden was going to struggle incompetency in this sort of a situation? And they admitted candidly that was the story. It wasn't Donald Trump did this. I mean, wouldn't you come out of a debate and Donald Trump not be the lead? It was all about Joe Biden. And unfortunately, for Joe Biden, it was about competency. Now, why do I say unfortunately? Look, it's not because I don't know who I'm going to vote for in this coming election. I know what I'm going to do. It's just my business and not yours. And your business is who you vote for, and that's not mine. All right, so it's not a question of trying to be coy or influential. We're not trying to influence anybody. We're talking about what we are all experiencing as Americans. And like him or hate him, Joe Biden is the president of the United States. That means he's our president. And he had a really bad night. You know what? That's not good news for anybody, because he's our president.
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16: Me too. I love the way you do it. You ready?
17: Earth.
12: Sky.
13: The interesting part is that they have a fairly complex structure, right? I mean, you can imagine that in a lab, a chemist can kind of assemble carbon atoms in the shape of a soccer ball. But here we find an environment where Mother Nature does pretty much the same thing all of her own.
15: You're listening to astronomer Jan Camille of the University of Western Ontario, and this is Earth Sky's Clear Voices for Science. Dr. Camille is talking about the largest molecule yet found in space. It's C60, made of 60 carbon atoms, also called a buckyball or fullerene for Buckminster Fuller, whose geodesic domes it resembles. This type of molecule is known in the lab, but only rarely found in nature. Dr. Camille and his team identified the complex type of molecule in space near a planetary nebula or site of expanding gases surrounding an aging star. Dr. Camille first reported his discovery in summer of 2010 in the journal Science. He spoke with Earth Sky's Beth Lebwohl.
16: So you discovered the largest molecule ever found in space. Can you tell us about what you discovered and how and where you found it? Were you looking for this molecule?
13: One of my colleagues is

0: It was unlike anything that he had ever seen before. So he wanted to know what it was, but he couldn't immediately figure it out, and so he asked for some help. And in that process, I happened to be aware and familiar with previous searches for these large molecules, these buckyballs. And so immediately I recognized that those observations looked very much like what I would expect for these buckyballs in terms of their infrared spectrum. And then I spent a couple of weeks trying to prove it, and I was successful at that. So,
1: can you tell us more about the physical nature of what you discovered? What is a buckyball?
0: Okay. Buckyballs are these molecules, these microscopic particles made completely out of carbon. And their skeleton, the way they are arranged, is such is a pattern of hexagons and pentagons, and is a bit of a round shape. So it looks pretty much exactly the same as one of these black and white soccer balls in terms of the structure, but then on a microscopic scale. And so they're completely made of carbon, and so they are called one of the allotropes of carbon, which basically means it's not graphite, it's not diamond, but it's a whole structure on its own.
1: Why is that a big deal? How is this discovery important to science, and how can it be used to advance science?
0: Well, first of all, the interesting thing is that there's some coincidences that have been going on before that kind of led to this whole field. First of all, these buckyballs were not known. It was a form of carbon that was not known to exist on Earth until 1985, when these buckyballs were discovered in laboratory experiments on Earth. And they were actually discovered as a side product for experiments that were actually trying out to simulate conditions in space around so-called carbon stars. Those are old giant stars that have a lot of carbon in their atmospheres. And so scientists wanted to actually prove that in that sort of environment, it is actually fairly easy to make a totally different type of molecules or substances. In this case, that would be carbon chains. And in the process, serendipitously, they discovered that this sort of experiments also resulted in the production of large amounts of these buckyballs. And so that was the discovery of buckyballs. And since then, there's been an entirely new research field that built upon the properties of these buckyballs, because they have very unique physical and chemical and electrical properties. And they have lots of derivatives, such as, for instance, the carbon nanotubes. And so the whole field of nanotechnology on Earth was actually triggered by the discovery of these buckyballs. And they do play a big role in that whole field of nanotechnology. For instance, the carbon nanotubes are probably the best known form. It's pretty much the same sort of carbon structure. It looks a bit like chicken wire that you roll up in a cylindrical form. And they are lightweight and they are extremely strong. And so they are being used as very strong materials in the field of nanotechnology, so nanomaterials, for instance.
1: What role might these buckyball molecules have played in creating human beings or our world or our planet?
0: It's very hard to actually quantify it right now, but basically the idea that I think a lot of astronomers have these days is that if you bring to the early Earth already a whole mixture of somewhat complex molecules, then you can actually kickstart the formation of life. If life needs a whole array of molecules, of which some are simple and others are fairly complex, if you all have to make those from, say, the early soup of oceans and volcanoes and atmospheric gases on Earth, that might actually take a long time and might be very difficult. But if you can somehow provide seed materials in terms of these complex molecules to the early Earth, that might actually help kickstart the formation of life on Earth and therefore maybe also on other planets.
1: One thing that I'm hearing you say is complex molecules. Are these somehow, are most molecules on Earth in the universe somehow much, much simpler than these?
0: Oh, absolutely. Most molecules have, first of all, only a limited number of atoms. One of the most common molecules, for instance, is carbon monoxide. That's most common in space, apart from molecular hydrogen, is carbon monoxide, and that's just one carbon atom and one oxygen.

0: hydrogen atom, and they just have a bond together, and that's it. Water has three molecules, so most of the molecules that we know of, certainly the largest by mass, are all fairly simple molecules, just a few atoms and a few bonds. And when we say complex, in this case, what we refer to is a fairly large number of atoms. One of the two that we found has 60 carbon atoms. We also found the C70 variant, which has 70 carbon atoms. And the largest molecule that most people, that was detected in space so far, had about 13 carbon atoms. So it's a jump from about 13, which is already a fairly complex thing, to 60 and 70 carbon atoms now.
1: You've been listening to Jan Camille, astronomer at the University of Western Ontario and affiliate of California's SETI Institute. 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
3: Hi, my name is Ken Chisholm. I'm the director of the Science Working Group at Radio Newark. I'm retired now, but I spent my career in the chemical industry after obtaining university degrees in forestry, botany, and biochemistry. 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
4: Hi there, I'm Thane Maynard. When you see a flying fish, chances are, given its large wing fins, that your first assumption would be that it's a bird. Once they take to the air, they can flap and glide for nearly 200 meters, the length of about two football fields. There are about 40 species of flying fish, and with speciation comes morphological differences. The two-wingers variety have two well-built pectoral or side fins that provide them with lift that they need to fly. On the other hand, the four-wingers not only use their strong pectoral fins, but also tap into the power of their pelvic or bottom fins. However, the fin that makes the real difference is the tail, which is similar to a rudder on a boat, and it helps steer the flying fish during flight. How they remain in the air can be understood by looking at their anatomy. Flying fish have a rigid frame, streamlined bodies, a reinforced spinal cord, a large cumulative fin surface area, and lower body weight. These are all characteristics that allow the fish to stay in flight due to drag reduction, something that airplane gliders based their design on in the 1930s.
2: The 90-Second Naturalist is a production of Cincinnati Public Radio and the Cincinnati Zoo, with support from Cincinnati Public Radio members to spread the good news of the natural world.
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7: On today's broadcast, SK Hynix raises over $26 billion in its share offering ahead of a historic debut on the NASDAQ Global Select Market. The government is planning a series of forums to invite opinions from the public before finalizing its real estate tax reform initiative. And North Korea's Reconnaissance General Bureau reportedly plans to expand its functions beyond gathering intel and begin conducting covert operations. This is KBS World Radio News. I'm Daniel Chan. South Korean chipmaker SK Hynix has raised over $26 billion U.S. in its share offering as it's set to debut on the NASDAQ Global Select Market in New York on Friday. That's the largest foreign listing in U.S. market history. Rosenbach has more.
8: SK Hynix priced its American depositary receipts at $149 per share, a U.S. regulatory filing showed Thursday, valuing the offering at approximately $26.5 billion. This landmark NASDAQ listing marks the largest foreign debut in U.S. history, surpassing Chinese tech giant Alibaba's $25 billion record set in 2014. It's also the second largest initial public offering ever, trailing only SpaceX. Driven by the AI boom and its leadership in high-bandwidth memory chips, demand for SK Hynix shares has been overwhelming, with strong interest from global long-term investment funds and technology-focused funds. In a move widely viewed as a strategic check against the South Korean memory player, Micron Technology on Thursday announced a $3 billion investment to boost the U.S. semiconductor supply chain alongside its broader plan of spending over $250 billion in the country through the year 2035. U.S. Commerce Secretary Howard Lutnick, who attended the Micron event, reportedly urged SK Hynix and Samsung Electronics to expand their production presence in the U.S., emphasizing that the American supply chain takes priority. Rosine Park, KBS World Radio News.
7: The government is planning to invite opinions from the public at a series of forums before finalizing its real estate tax reform initiative later this month or early next month. Apartments in Seoul remain out of reach for many prospective homeowners, having increased in price for 73 weeks straight. Pae Ji-yeon has more.
9: According to the Korea Real Estate Board's latest weekly survey, the apartment sales price index rose 0.11% for the first week of July. Prices of apartments in Seoul rose 0.3%, extending an upward trend for the 73rd consecutive week. At a press briefing Friday, Presidential Policy Chief Kim Yong-bom announced that the Land and Finance Ministries and the Financial Services Commission will hold public forums to discuss housing supply, finance, and taxation issues. President Lee Jae-myung will then attend a public event dubbed National Grand Debate on Real Estate Policy on July 23rd to discuss the opinions shared during the previous week's forums. The events are taking place ahead of the government's real estate tax reform initiative set to be released between late July and early August. The Lee administration introduced housing market stabilization measures in October and designated all 25 districts of Seoul and 12 areas of Gyeonggi province as land transaction permit zones, requiring mandatory prior approval for home transactions in those areas. The Seoul city government said Friday that property prices in the capital city rose 2.67% from May to June based on transaction applications, marking the highest jump since the implementation of the policy package in October. The government is now considering the contentious option of raising real estate property taxes to tackle the rising housing prices. Pae Ji-yeon, KBS World Radio News.
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President Lee Jae-myung said South Korea and Mongolia have laid the foundation for a new chapter in bilateral relations, highlighting the two countries' strategic partnership in areas such as critical minerals, advanced industries, energy, supply chains, and digital transformation. Lee made the remarks on Friday at a luncheon with members of the Korean community in Ulaanbaatar during his state visit, saying Mongolia regards South Korea as one of its most important third neighbors, a term that refers to friendly countries other than Russia and China that share physical borders with Mongolia. He praised the Korean community for strengthening bilateral ties, saying their contributions have helped establish South Korea as one of Mongolia's closest and most familiar partners. He said exchanges between the peoples of the two countries had preceded official government cooperation, adding that Mongolia's nomadic tradition and Korea's pioneering spirit have fostered a natural sense of mutual understanding. He expressed confidence that cooperation between the two countries would continue to expand, with the Korean community playing a key role in deepening the partnership. North Korea's Reconnaissance General Bureau will reportedly expand its functions beyond collecting intelligence and begin conducting covert operations targeting South Korea and other countries. According to the North's state-run Korean Central News Agency on Friday, the first enlarged meeting of the 9th Central Military Commission of the ruling Workers' Party of Korea was held Thursday and touched on the issue of enhancing the agency's functions. The meeting, chaired by North Korean leader Kim Jong-un, discussed ways to multilaterally expand the functions and duties of the intelligence agency to ultimately boost the agency's military reconnaissance and intelligence capabilities. But the KCNA did not elaborate on how the Recon Bureau's functions will be enhanced. In Seoul, the Unification Ministry said it will keep a close eye on related signs, while some North Korea experts have said the agency's enhanced functions could mean the North will engage in more provocations against South Korea. A special counsel team is seeking a 13-year prison term for Unification Church leader Han Ak-ja on multiple charges, including bribing the wife of former President Yoon Suk-yeol. The team led by Special Counsel Min Jung-gi announced its recommendation at the Seoul Central District Court on Friday, after indicting Han for allegedly gifting a luxury necklace and Chanel bags to former First Lady Kim Gun-hee through an intermediary while soliciting favors for the church in July 2022. Han is also facing other charges, including violating the Political Funds Act for allegedly colluding with former church officials to deliver 100 million won, or roughly $67,000, to Representative Kwon Sung-dong of the main opposition People Power Party in January 2022. The team believes that Han sought Kwon's assistance in securing favors for the church in the event of Yoon's election as president later that year. Yoon, then a candidate for the PPP, ultimately won the election. The special prosecutors also requested prison sentences for others indicted in the case, including a 10-year sentence for Han's former chief of staff and a 3.5-year term for the former head of the church's global headquarters, Yoon Young-ho. Mostly cloudy skies are expected to continue over the weekend, with no significant rainfall forecast for Saturday or Sunday. According to the Korea Meteorological Administration, morning temperatures on Saturday will range from 21 to 26 degrees Celsius, similar to or slightly higher than Friday's, with Seoul expected to see 25 degrees. The first tropical nights of the year are forecast to occur in many parts of the country early Saturday, following recent occurrences in the southeastern region. Afternoon highs are expected to rise 2 to 5 degrees from Friday, reaching 29 to 36 degrees nationwide, including 33 degrees in Seoul. Heat wave conditions are expected to continue in many areas, with perceived temperatures likely to remain well above 33 degrees Celsius for the time being. And that's the news from KBS World Radio's News Center in Seoul. This has been Daniel Chang.

0: This is The Naked Scientist with Chris Smith, with Kat Arney and with Dave Ansell. And we begin with a look at some of this week's top science stories. Kat.
1: We all know that what we eat can affect our risk of heart disease, and for years health professionals have been giving the message that cutting the amount of fat in your diet could help to cut your risk of heart disease. But it's not clear exactly how a high-fat diet contributes to heart disease risk, as it's not a straight relationship between the fat you eat and the fatty compounds that get laid down in your arteries and cause problems. But now a new paper from researchers in the US, published in the journal Nature this week, provides an interesting new angle. They think that it might be the bacteria in your gut that turn fat in your diet into the gloop that clogs your arteries.
0: Gosh, how did they work that out?
1: Well, the scientists, led by Zhenan Wang, started off by taking a relatively new approach, known as metabolomics, to search for molecules in the body that might be implicated in heart disease. And they took blood samples from people who'd suffered a heart attack or a stroke and compared the levels of a range of small molecules in their blood with the levels of the molecules in the blood of healthy people. And intriguingly, they found that people who'd suffered heart disease had much higher levels of three molecules that are all produced in the body by the breakdown of phosphatidylcholine, also known as lecithin, a nutrient that's found in a wide range of foods, but particularly in fatty foods.
0: But we've known that eating a fatty diet is linked to heart disease for a very long time. So how did these scientists tie the role of the bacteria into it?
1: Well, when you eat something containing lecithin, the enzymes in your gut break it down to produce a molecule called choline. Now, choline is very important. A lack of choline in your diet can cause liver disease and muscle damage. But then it gets interesting. Now, choline, in turn, is broken down by bacteria in your gut to produce trimethylamine. Now, this is a chemical that actually stinks of rotten fish. And this trimethylamine, in turn, gets taken in your bloodstream off to the liver, where it's turned by enzymes into trimethylamine oxide. And it's this chemical that seems to contribute to the formation of the fatty plaques that can clog your arteries and cause heart disease.
0: But again, how do we know that the bacteria in the gut are responsible for producing this?
1: Well, to prove the link, for a start, between a fatty diet and the levels of this bad chemical, trimethylamine oxide, or TMAO, the scientists gave a lecithin-rich diet to mice that were prone to developing heart disease. And they found that, yes, this fatty diet increased the levels of TMAO in the animal's blood, and the mice had more of these artery-clogging plaques. And to prove that the gut bacteria were involved, the researchers treated mice with some really strong antibiotics that completely nuked all the bacteria in their gut. And they found that the trimethylamine oxide, this bad chemical, was no longer produced.
0: So what are the implications for people who have heart disease? Do we need to actually nuke out the bacteria then to prevent it?
1: Well, we actually need these bugs in our gut to help us digest our food and keep our guts healthy, so it's not really practical or actually even possible to get rid of them all. But if scientists can actually identify exactly which species of bacteria are producing this trimethylamine, then it might be possible to specifically get rid of them. Alternatively, you could look for some good bacteria that could help to control the levels of these bad bacteria that produce the chemicals. And it might actually be possible, for example, to develop drugs that specifically block the enzymes in the liver that then convert the trimethylamine into the really bad chemical, the TMAO. And this research also helps to explain why a fatty diet with lots of lecithin in it might actually contribute to heart disease. Now, interestingly, and here's a twist, choline, which is produced by your body from lecithin, is sometimes taken as a health supplement. So this actually suggests that that's probably not a great idea if you want to be reducing your risk of heart disease.
0: Indeed, it puts a whole new spin on you are what you eat, doesn't it? Thank you, Kat. Dave.
2: Flaps on wind turbines may make wind power more economic. Wind power is becoming more and more popular. But one of the major reasons that it's still very expensive is that the wind is not uniform. On some days, the wind blows very slowly, but on others, it blows very, very hard, or even worse, provides really vicious gusts. This means you've got to build a wind turbine that can survive the worst gusts, which makes it far heavier than it would have to be for 99% of its normal use. Most turbines can feather or change the angle of their blades in very high winds to avoid damage, but this can be too slow to avoid the damage from a quick gust, so you've got to be very conservative about how you set your turbine blades, so you lose a lot of power.
0: So basically you end up with a turbine which is much chunkier, heavier, has therefore more resistance, more manufacturing cost than really it needs to on average.
2: And it's not generating as much electricity. A group from RISO, DTU in Denmark, is working on a technology which may help. In the same way that you can change the amount of lift on an aeroplane wing by using flaps or aerolons when you control the plane, if you add a trailing edge flap onto the wind turbine blade, you can greatly alter the amount of lift it produces and the amount of drag, and therefore the forces on the structure. Apart from the obvious, the big difference between a wind turbine blade and a wing is that an aeroplane is movable and can be regularly maintained, whereas a wind turbine is normally in the most inaccessible place possible, and maintenance would completely stop them being economic. So it's very important to make these flaps maintenance-free. So conventional mechanical flaps wouldn't work. So the group is working on flexible rubber or plastic flaps, which can be activated by pumping air or hydraulic fluid into specially designed cavities at the rear of the flap. As the flaps are much lighter than the whole blade, it can be activated far more quickly than this feathering system, so it can adapt to individual gusts without a huge use of energy which you'd need to twist the whole blade. And it should enable wind turbines to be built lighter and therefore cheaper.
0: Have they actually road tested this? I suppose road tested is the right word, but have they actually tested it to prove that it does perform as expected?
2: They've built laboratory models which seem to work as they'd expect, and they're now just about to build a real wind turbine with this technology on and see whether it works.
0: Interesting solution, though. Thanks, Dave. Well, also, in a landmark breakthrough this week, Japanese scientists have used stem cells to grow a new retina in a dish. And this could hold the key to one day producing a replacement retina for patients who've been blinded by diseases or eye injuries. And to tell us more about this and how it works, we're joined by University College London researcher Dr. Jane Sowden, who wrote a commentary on the work this week. Hello, Jane.
3: Hello, Chris.
0: So do tell us first, Jane, what actually, in a little bit more detail, have these researchers been able to do?
3: In this new study, Sasai's lab have shown that it is possible to grow the complex structure of the retina in a cell culture dish. So the retina is the complex layer of neural tissue at the back of the eye, which detects light and transmits visual information to the brain. And what's really impressive about the new study is that the synthetic retina were grown from an embryonic stem cell line. So these are the pluripotent cells which are able to generate all the different cell types in the body. So the starting point in these experiments is a set of identical cells. And what Sasai found was that under certain culture conditions, groups of the cells self-organized and spontaneously formed into a cup shape called the optic cup, which is shaped rather like a brandy glass. And from the inner layer of this cup, the retina forms. And indeed, it did differentiate in the dish.
0: Why has this not been possible before? What breakthrough have they made so that we have been able to make this occur in a dish where previously scientists have failed?
3: Well, one of the key components that they added, which previously was not used, was something called Matrigel, which is a component of basement membranes. And so that seems to have been important for helping the cells to form into a layer from which the retina develops. And this process in human life would occur by around the 6th week of development. Now, in their study, they used mouse embryonic stem cells. So an important next step will be to see if the same approach can be applied to human embryonic stem cells.
0: And what about informing our understanding of how this structure does develop? Presumably, because you can now make it happen in a dish, you can begin to interrogate it genetically and ask, well, what genes are being turned on in what cells in what order to make this structure form?
3: Absolutely. I think it provides us with a new system to study how the eye develops, and that's important for understanding the situations where it doesn't develop normally. And I think it's also a very important discovery, as it indicates that the embryonic stem cells do have instructions that allow them to self-organize, and this will likely apply to other tissues as well as the retina, and so maybe we're at the beginning of witnessing more abilities of embryonic stem cells to self-organize.
0: Now, you tantalizingly mentioned earlier, as did I in the introduction, that this might be a step towards being able to grow replacement tissue for people who have eye injuries or eye diseases that cause damage to the retina. Critically, in this paper from Japan, they use embryonic stem cells, but someone who's got an eye disease, obviously they're beyond the embryo stage by then usually. So is there another cell type that we might be able to make this work from in order to do what they've done for the mouse in the dish in a human?
3: Yes, there are human embryonic stem cell lines, and I think the other possible source would be what are called induced pluripotent stem cells, where embryonic stem cells are generated from other tissues. And so either of those cell sources could potentially be used to generate new retinal cells that could be transplanted into the diseased retina in order to provide a treatment for retinal diseases involving loss of retinal cells.
0: Do you think if we did get to that stage, if you were to take these newly generated retinal cells, if you were to put them into the diseased eye, that they would have a chance of restoring vision for that recipient?
3: Yes. I mean, there is still a lot of work to be done, but we and others have shown that if you take immature photoreceptor cells and transplant those into the diseased retina, they're able to restore some light sensitivity. Now, in order to take that kind of approach to patients, it's essential to have a source of immature photoreceptors, and it's possible that these kind of synthetic retinae could provide a source of cells that could be suitable for transplantation into patients.
0: And what sorts of diseases would you think would be amenable to being treated like that?
3: So there are many different types of retinal disease that cause blindness. A large number involve the death of the photoreceptor cells, so the cells that sense light, and they would include conditions like retinitis pigmentosa and lots of different types of inherited retinal disease, which affect around 1 in 3,000 people. So those sorts of conditions could be amenable to retinal stem cell therapies.
0: Terrific. Jane, thank you very much for joining us to tell us about the work. That was Dr. Jane Souden. She's from University College London. And you can find Motosugu Iraku's paper that we were just discussing there, as well as Jane's accompanying News and Views article in this week's edition of the journal Nature. Now, they say that manners maketh man. Well, it turns out, thanks to some researchers in the Netherlands, that a tidy street can also stop stereotyping. This is something of a surprise finding. Researchers have discovered that chaos and clutter cause people to be far more prejudiced than when things are kept nice and tidy. This is Diederik Stapel and Sigvort Lindenberg, who are at Tilburg University. And what they did was to take advantage of the fact that there was a strike in the cleaning department at Utrecht Central Railway Station. So they went to the station when it was a complete mess, and they did a survey, and they asked commuters, would you mind filling in our survey about prejudice and discrimination? And while you're doing it, could you please have a seat on one of these six seats we've put here for you to sit on? And what they'd actually done is to sit at one end of this row of six seats another person who was a plant. But the person who they planted was either a black person or a white person. And unbeknown to the people who were being asked to sit down, what they were doing is covertly watching to see where the person sat who was doing the questionnaire relative to the person who was already seated. And the amazing thing that emerged was that if a white person was sitting in the line of seats when the new questionnaire filler sat down, they would sit an average of two seats away from the person who was already seated. If it was a black person sitting there, they would sit an average of three seats away from the person who was already seated, but only if the station was messy, because when the researchers went back a week later and the cleaners were off strike and the place was pristine again, then there was no difference between where the questionnaire fillers sat relative to whether it was a black person or a white person in the seat. And they thought, well, we'd better check this out and see whether this is robust. So they then went to a street in an affluent part of a suburb in the Netherlands, and it was a nice, pristine street, and they stopped people in the street and they asked them to fill in a survey about prejudices and discrimination. And they then asked them if they would accept €5 for their trouble of filling in the survey, which they gave them, and then said, would you like to donate some money to this charity, which is for ethnic minorities? And people gave a certain amount of money. They then messed up the street. They parked a car on the pavement with a couple of windows open, knocked out. They put a bicycle like it had been abandoned in the street, and they heaved up some of the paving slabs and did the experiment again. And guess what? This time, when the people took their €5 away and they were invited, well, would you like to give a bit of it to this charity? They gave far less. And they've done lots of different experiments repeating this, showing various other kinds of examples of chaos or disorder affecting people's, effectively, prejudices. So it looks like if you are in a messy environment, it makes you become far more discriminating and far more prejudiced than you would be in a tidy environment. And their argument is that in a world in which chaos prevails, people seek to simplify and seek to unclutter. And part of that process is by reversing your mental thought processes back to a very simple set of simplifying rules, which includes discriminating against people because you want to see simplicity, just you and your type knocking around, it would appear. And so they quite nicely say in their paper, and I'm going to quote from the paper it says, which is in Science this week, signs of disorder such as broken windows, graffiti and scattered litter will not only increase antisocial behaviour, they automatically lead to stereotyping and discrimination. And here's the clincher, so maybe our local councils can all pay attention to this. Thus, investing in repair and renovation and preventing that neighbourhoods fall into disarray could be a relatively inexpensive way to reduce stereotyping and discrimination. What do you think of that?
2: It's fascinating. I wonder if it's related to the way that you tend to get a lot more gang behaviour in sort of really grotty areas, because it sort of sounds like it's making people a lot more tribal if they're feeling uncomfortable about their environment. And so if they've got a really uncomfortable environment, they suddenly become very gang-like and very tribal.
0: I think you're probably right. I think people are reverting to type and they seek their own, and viewing people of a different race or colour or culture as different to them. And I think it's an intriguing point they make. Tidy the place up, this prejudice goes away, and therefore you can spend a lot less money, actually, in the long run, just tidying the place up than trying to educate people about not discriminating against people. Anyway, tell us about comets.
2: Seems like some comets may have had a watery past. Comets are often termed dirty snowballs made up of water and carbon dioxide ice with a few rocky minerals mixed in. They're thought to have formed way out in the cold outer reach of the solar system, and they're deflected somehow into the inner solar system by some gravitational effect where the heat of the sun causes the water and carbon dioxide and other volatiles to sublime straight to a gas, throwing out lots of material and forming the comet's tail. Because the pressure is so low, liquid water should never have been able to exist in this process. And when you're a long way away, it's just far too cold for it. Up until recently, though, there was no way of proving this, but NASA's Stardust mission has made a close flyby of the comet Wild 2 in 2004. In this flyby, it flew in through the comet's tail, and mounted on the spacecraft was a plate made out of incredibly low-density silica-based material, aerogel. This meant that any small dust particles hitting the plate were slowed down gently and trapped. The sample plate was then returned to Earth in 2006, and ever since, NASA scientists have been very carefully studying the grains of cometary material in that collection plate.
0: What's turned up?
2: Well, Eve Berger and colleagues are some of those who've been doing this study, and they have found a copper iron sulfide mineral called cubanite in some of the cometary grains. This is interesting because cubanite is only produced in the presence of liquid water. It has two forms, one stable above 210 degrees Celsius, and the one they found, which is only stable below 210 Celsius, and it could only be formed above 50. So they know the grains must have experienced some wet conditions, at least 50 degrees centigrade, and they haven't heated up very hot in between. So either this cubanite was created somewhere else and got integrated into the comet, so maybe it was created close into the solar system and then thrown out and then formed into the comet, or possibly even more fascinating, it was actually the comet has somehow heated up and melted partially in the process, either when it came near to the sun, but it shouldn't do because it would need to somehow sustain the pressure, or in some kind of impact.
0: Certainly a mystery, so how are they going to solve it?
2: They'll have to study some more grains and ideally go and have a look at some other comets, and it shows the importance of actually going and looking at things, because you'd never have found this out by just sending a robotic probe and looking at the comet from outside.
0: Indeed we wouldn't. Thank you, Dave. Well, if you want to read up anything that we've covered this week, then the references as well as transcripts for each of those news stories are online now at thenakedscientist.com/news.
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8: 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And now I'm a UX designer for Prime Video. 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
9: Parenting can seem a thankless gig. First, you and your partner track down a dead body. Next, the two of you work together to bury it. And it's often many times the size of your own body. If it starts to rot or you start to snack on this body, you'll have to cover the stench of decomposition with your own anal secretions so that other hungry, desperate, overworked parents don't come looking for your lunch. And this all before your kids are even born. That is, if you're a sylphid beetle. You're listening to Scientific American's Science Quickly. I'm Emily Schwing.
10: So they're commonly called burying beetles. And in England, they're called sexton beetles. The sextons were people who buried the dead. And that's what these beetles do.
9: Derek Sykes is the curator of insects and a professor of entomology at the University of Alaska Fairbanks Museum of the North. A study he and a colleague published in the Journal of Zoology explores the parental behavior of these undertaking beetles.
10: Yeah, so they bury dead vertebrates, like a dead bird or mouse, and they'll work together as a male-female team to get it down underground. And they try to find it when it's really fresh, sometimes within hours of death, before there's any noticeable smell to humans.
9: In his lab, Sykes opens a cabinet door and slides out a drawer filled with black and orange armored beetles.
10: This is a world collection. So I've traveled all around the world and collected these in various parts of Asia. They're primarily found in the northern hemisphere. And when they do occur in the southern hemisphere, it's usually on mountaintops, which gives us a concern for them for climate change because they're very cold adapted. Mountaintops in the tropics are becoming warmer and warmer. They're going to have to move upslope and they may eventually lose habitat entirely.
11: Wow, now, some of them are very big.
10: That big one that you're pointing at is commonly called the American burying beetle. And there is a few giant species in this genus.
9: This big one is about the size of my thumb, all black with plates of armor, its exoskeleton, laid out across its back. Other burying beetles have orange, jagged stripes on their backs. Some are about the size of a sunflower seed or even smaller. Sylphid beetles belong to the subfamily Nigrophorinae, and parenting beetles don't just simply bury small dead creatures and leave. Lurking in the shadows of the forest floor where these bugs roam, there's a lot of competition. Other hungry beetles and lots of vertebrate scavengers, all looking to feast on the same things sylphids love to eat.
10: But if more than one male or female find it, they'll fight with each other. And so there'll be these beetle battles, right? And it's the largest beetles, invariably, that win these fights. And drive off their competitors until you have the largest male and the largest female who work together to dig underneath the carcass and get it down into a crypt. And they try to do this as fast as possible because the clock is ticking. There's blowflies, there's vertebrate scavengers, there's all kinds of things that want to eat a small dead carcass. So they try to monopolize it and try to get it entirely for themselves.
9: The sylphid so fiercely protects its food source because the eggs it lays will also feed on whatever's buried in this seeming crypt. Sykes says the reproductive output of this particular kind of beetle is low compared to other insects, which is all the more reason they try to keep their food hidden.
10: Yeah, parental care in beetles is pretty rare.
9: Alongside behavioral ecologist Steve Trumbo at the University of Connecticut, Sykes discovered that the better the beetles prove to be as parents, the better they are at concealing their crypt-turned pantry from other creatures who might be feeling peckish.
10: Think about it. When a bird or mouse dies and it begins to rot, the more smelly it becomes, the more things can find it quickly.
9: That smell? To be honest, it's coming from microbe farts, what the researchers call volatiles, that result from the decomposition process. But sylphids don't want any other competition to know their food is rotting.
10: What we've discovered is that the excretions and secretions of these beetles help conceal the scent from their competitors. And close relatives that aren't in this group, when they manipulate a carcass, when we put those out in the field, they are they are more easily found by burying beetles than control carcasses that haven't been manipulated.
11: Mm-hmm.
10: So this is a clear example that the beetles are doing something special to conceal the smell of the carcass.
9: There are only about 70 species of burying beetles in the world. Sykes says that's a low number within the insect kingdom, and he believes that might be directly related to the parental care they offer their young.
10: So in most insects, there's very little parental care. Female, like a mosquito, it's usually limited to just choice of where they're going to put the eggs. They're going to put the eggs in a place that should give them a good chance of survival, their preferred habitat, you know? But with these beetles and some other insects that show parental care, the adults are spending a lot of time with their offspring as they're developing, and doing interesting things like sharing their microbiome.
9: And though we're only now just discovering the lengths to which sylphid parents go for their brood, the beetles, it appears, learned their morbid tricks while avoiding the footfalls of ancient creatures like the Tyrannosaurus rex.
10: We estimate it was in Asia in the probably Cretaceous when this first evolved.
9: After 100 million years or so of practice, burying beetle parents have the job down cold, but also stench-free and ready for eating. Yummy. Science Quickly is produced by Jeffrey Delvisio, Tulika Bowes, and Kelso Harper. Our music was composed by Dominic Smith. Like and subscribe wherever you get your podcasts. 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For Science Quickly, I'm Emily Schwing.

0: At the tone, we've reached the top of the hour. 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
2: The Public News Service Wednesday afternoon update. I'm Mike Clifford. An official with the Department of Health and Human Services says the agency has frozen all child care payments to the state of Minnesota after allegations of fraudulent daycare centers. That from ABC News. They report Deputy Secretary Jim O'Neill said in a post that HHS is tightening requirements for payments from the administration for children and families to all states, requiring a justification and a receipt or photo evidence. ABC notes the move comes after an unverified online video from a conservative influencer, Nick Shirley, alleging fraud in child care and Somali communities in Minneapolis. Minneapolis officials dispute the allegations. Meantime, as folks in Ohio prepare to enter the new year, the League of Women Voters of Ohio is urging residents to consider civic engagement as part of their New Year's resolutions, arguing it can help people feel more connected to decisions that affect their communities.
3: The nonpartisan organization says the start of a new year is often when people reflect on personal goals and consider changes they want to make in their lives. Jen Miller, executive director of the League, says civic participation fits naturally into that moment of reflection.
4: The new year is a great reset. It's a time for us to think about who we've been and where we've been and what we want to be different. Thinking about how government represents us is a critical piece of that.
3: Miller says many Ohioans closely follow political developments but don't always see civic participation as something they can actively do on a regular basis. Farah Siddiqui reporting.
2: And as 2025 comes to a close, Connecticut advocacy groups are looking to hit the ground running in 2026. The coming legislative session will be shorter than the one in 2025, running from February to early May.
5: Despite this, there's hope legislation on various social and consumer issues will pass. AARP Connecticut is focusing on laws providing supports for caregivers, consumer protections, and affordable high-speed internet. John Erlinghauser with AARP Connecticut says given the pushback from providers, defending the net equity program is a high priority.
6: It's necessary because when the affordable connectivity program expired at the federal level, it left a big void in high-speed internet. Internet is not only important in fighting social isolation, but also helps with telehealth and safety, other things, and it keeps people connected.
5: Along with this, Erlinghauser hopes to see the state implement no-excuse absentee voting after a state referendum lifted a ban on it. I'm Edwin J. Vieira.
2: And a new study finds that pregnancy raises the woman's risk of cardiovascular complications like heart attack, stroke, hypertension, and even death. Researchers at Massachusetts General Hospital looked at medical records from 56,000 pregnancies. Dr. Amir Ahmed is a cardiologist with Dignity Health and a volunteer with the American Heart Association.
7: Pregnancy itself is a big cardiovascular risk factor for patients who have underlying risk factors, but even patients who don't should be aware that there could be cardiovascular complications related to pregnancy, and that may have longstanding implications for them.
2: Heart disease is the number one killer of new moms. This is Public News Service. With Affordable Care Act subsidies expiring today, many folks in Montana will ring in the new year with higher health insurance costs.
8: While the U.S. House is set to vote on the subsidies in January, it doesn't help people who've already made coverage decisions for the month. That includes former University of Montana adjunct professor Bradley Cook. He lives in Hamilton, Montana, and says his premiums went from $260 a month to almost $700 a month. He says his deductible also more than doubled, which he describes as simply prohibitive.
9: My Social Security isn't doubling, so it, in effect, was like a $15,000 expense out of pocket before I get any real insurance help. So I had to just cancel that.
8: People making more than 400% of the poverty level

0: of Employment and Economic Development's Evan Rowe reminds those eligible they can get up to 12 weeks of partial wage replacement for personal leave or up to 12 weeks when caring for a loved one. There's a 20-week cap when those needs overlap.
1: The most common example where you'd have both types of leave might be a mother who's giving birth to a child.
0: This program is not linked to the fraud fallout seen in human services programs in Minnesota, but Rowe acknowledges the scrutiny over state government right now. I'm Mike Moen.
2: Finally, West Virginia and other Appalachian states counting on federal investment in clean energy are seeing those funds vaporize, leaving communities uncertain about jobs, reduced emissions, and their economic future.
3: A new report from Reimagine Appalachia outlines specific projects across the state hanging in limbo, including a $129 million grant from the Department of Energy to build utility-scale solar farms on two former surface mine sites in Nicholas County. Rika Rothenstein, a senior research associate for the group, says the frozen funding has huge impacts on the region.
4: Those solar farms would produce 250 megawatts of electric power, and that's enough to service around 39,000 homes.
3: The findings show nearly 70% of projected clean energy jobs in Appalachian states are now at risk. This is Nadia Romlagan for West Virginia News Service.
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5: This is Radio Newark. This is Bird Note. Helmeted guinea fowl are sometimes kept as ornamental birds in zoos and farmyards around the world. But from Senegal to South Africa, where the birds are native, their raucous calls are a familiar sound. Helmeted guinea fowl are chicken-sized birds whose round black bodies are covered in tiny white speckles. In stark contrast, their heads are bald, blue, and adorned with a keratinous horn-like helmet on top. They're known for running about in social flocks, squawking as they go, perpetually panic-stricken about something. These are calls of alarm, warning all members of the flock that a predator approaches. In their native range, guinea fowl are favored prey of wildcats and martial eagles. Because they're also spooked by unfamiliar people, guinea fowl are often employed as burglar alarms on farms. Guinea fowl are related to chickens and pheasants, and like them, they lay a lot of eggs, up to a dozen in a nest. The chicks are cute balls of fluff that rapidly grow into gawky juveniles. Helmeted guinea fowl are easily domesticated, but they'll always remain flighty, squawky, birds in a panic. For Bird Note, I'm Michael Stein.
6: From chickadees in the forest to osprey soaring over the rivers, at Teton Science Schools, children experience the wonder of the natural world up close. 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
7: This is the Engines of Our Ingenuity, made possible by the friends of KUHF Houston.
8: Today, a tall tale turns into dangerous reality. The University of Houston's College of Engineering presents this series about the machines that make our civilization run and the people whose ingenuity created them. William Broad writes about huge isolated ocean waves in the New York Science Times. For centuries, those so-called rogue waves have been the stuff of sea legends, waves 100 feet high. Those who spent much time at sea have seen some big waves, maybe as high as 40 feet. But stories of waves that could tower over an ocean liner, Well, isn't that what we mean by a tall tale? But that's changing for two reasons. Many ships are now large enough to survive such waves, and more eyewitnesses live to tell about them. And better instrumentation on both offshore drilling platforms and

0: large ships yield actual measurements of huge waves. As oceanographers sort stories brought back by tankers and cruise ships, as they see the appalling damage done to those ships, it's clear that rogue waves do exist. The Queen Mary was carrying 15,000 troops when she survived one in the North Atlantic in 1942. Data now suggests that around 10 such waves ride the oceans at any time, and it's obvious that a vast number of mysteriously vanished small ships were simply squashed by such waves. Two kinds of waves travel the ocean. Most common are deep water waves whose length is much shorter than the ocean depth. A tsunami, on the other hand, is a shallow water wave because the ocean is shallow in comparison with its length. Before it reaches the shore, a tsunami wave might be a few feet high and hundreds of miles long. Deep and shallow don't refer to ocean depths, but to the wavelength relative to depth. So how do these giant deep-water rogue waves form? They're clearly unrelated to tsunamis or the earthquakes that formed tsunamis. They're more likely to form when a high wind opposes an ocean current, increasing the wave speed relative to the water, so the waves have to grow taller. Or wind-driven waves of different lengths might meet, combine, and amplify into one large wave. Rogue waves are isolated, one-of-a-kind results of unusual circumstances. And they're short-lived. They soon break up and disappear. How big can they get? We've never seen anything like the 200-foot theoretical limit, but Broad mentions a 112-foot wave recorded in 1933 when it hit a tanker in the Pacific. The crew had the remarkable self-possession to triangulate upon it. As we sift survivors' stories and make new measurements, these waves become far more common. Radar satellites recently revealed 10 waves more than 80 feet high over a 3-week period. And we bring the tools of theoretical fluid mechanics to bear upon the fiendishly hard problem of predicting and avoiding these sea monsters. Even though early warnings have been sounded in one particularly dangerous region off the coast of South Africa, this remains just a bit like anticipating tornadoes. So the stuff of myth becomes transmuted into a real threat lingering upon the deep. It could, as we say, happen to you. I'm John Leinhardt at the University of Houston, where we're interested in the way inventive minds work.
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2: Today is July 11th on Tidbits in Time, a sporting day. Stay with me to hear about an infamous duel with pistols. We'll take you to the first class of the United States Air Force Academy, talk about the career of a famous baseball pitcher, and remember a legendary writer. All that plus, we'll remember the debut of one of America's best-loved sports heroes. Tidbits in Time takes you out to the ballgame next, so sit tight. July 11th, 1804, the infamous duel between Secretary of the Treasury Alexander Hamilton and Vice President Aaron Burr was fought, in which Hamilton was mortally wounded. Burr's shot hit, while Hamilton's went high, breaking a tree branch above Burr's head. Both men had long been personal and political adversaries, but dueling was widely despised and illegal in many jurisdictions. Burr's various charges were dismissed or acquitted, but the incident ended his career. Hamilton died the next day. July 11th, 1955, some 306 young cadets were inducted at their temporary training station at Lowry Air Force Base, Colorado. That very first U.S. Air Force Academy class, the Class of 59, has acquitted itself quite well by gaining air superiority in all the wars and conflicts in which they flew on behalf of their country during their decades of service. Today's memorialized with the name Day One for the succeeding classes, now numbering upwards of 50,000 graduates. July 11th, 1985, Lynn Nolan Ryan Jr. recorded his 4,000th strikeout. A Texas boy, he had a record 27-year career in baseball, playing for the Mets, the Angels, the Astros, and the Rangers. Affectionately nicknamed the Ryan Express, before he retired in 1993, he had racked up 5,714 strikeouts, far more than his closest competitor. Nolan Ryan is also the all-time leader in no-hitters with 7, 3 more than any other pitcher. July 11, 1899, Elwin Brooks E.B. White was born in Mount Vernon, New York. He wrote for the New Yorker for 6 decades. When writing in Maine, he would lock himself away, typewriter clacking, punctuated by long silences, before sending it off in the mail for deadline, then would wish the pieces were better. In his spare time, he wrote such classics as Charlotte's Web. He also revised his mentor's Elements of Style, Professor William Strong's book Without a Wasted Word. It was on July 11, 1914, that another baseball legend, George Herman Ruth Jr., made his major league debut playing for the Boston Red Sox. Babe Ruth, the Bambino, the Sultan of SWAT, started out as a tremendous left-handed pitcher for the Red Sox, but went on to be a legendary, record-breaking, slugging outfielder for the New York Yankees. Babe Ruth played from 1914 through 1935 and is considered one of the greatest sports heroes of all time. For your very own email print version of Tidbits in Time, showing up every day for free in your inbox, just send a request to adrian@tidbitsintime.com. That's adrian@tidbitsintime.com. For Tidbits in Time, this has been Gene Vann.
3: In the southeastern United States, a woodpecker is getting the attention of scientists, not so much from the way it looks, but for the remarkable way it raises its young. I'm Jim Metzner, and this is The Pulse of the Planet.
4: As a woodpecker, they're just an unremarkable-looking little bird. They're called red-cockaded woodpeckers, but when you look at them, the red is just a tiny little dot called a cockade, which is right above their ear, and it's only on the adult males, and they only display it when they're being aggressive towards another bird.
3: Lori Blanc is a research scientist in the Department of Biological Sciences at Virginia Tech.
4: It's the behavior of red-cockaded woodpeckers that makes them so special. They have a complex social system. They live in these extended family groups. So they have a male and a female who are the breeders, the mother and the father. And then they'll have offspring one year. And some of them will leave to find their own territories when they're old enough. But often, they'll have their offspring stay behind for many, many years and help raise future clutches of young and not breed. They're perfectly capable of breeding, but they don't. They help raise their siblings, and they do this to stay and wait to acquire that territory because the territory is so precious. You can have 15 years of family groups staying on a territory, and these young males will kind of queue up based on their social rank, which is largely age-related, and they'll wait in line, and they'll help raise future brothers and sisters until the father dies. When the father dies, the oldest helper male will kick out the mother, take over the breeding position, and then a new female will come in, and then the process will start over.
3: We'll hear more on the red-cockaded woodpecker in future programs. I'm Jim Metzner, and this is The Pulse of the Planet.
5: Hello, and welcome to Distillations, extracts from the past, present, and future of chemistry. I'm Mayor Rindy. March is Women's History Month, and on today's show, we celebrate the accomplishments of notable women in science. We'll learn about one of only 4 women to win the Nobel Prize in Chemistry, and we'll take a tour of CHF's museum to learn about some remarkable but lesser-known female figures in the field. That's coming up on today's episode of Distillations. When Dorothy Hodgkin started her chemistry career in the early 1930s, women in her native England had earned the right to vote, but were still treated differently than their male counterparts. Though a few women like Marie Curie and Caroline Herschel were celebrated for their remarkable contributions to science, their prominence was the exception, not the norm. Yet Hodgkin's work not only led to a Nobel Prize, but also to a series of advancements that are still having an impact many decades later. Anne Fredrickson has her story.
4: Dorothy Hodgkin was born in Egypt in 1910 to English parents. She moved to England around the time of World War I. As a young girl, Hodgkin was unusually inquisitive and was one of the only girls in her secondary school chemistry course. For her 16th birthday, she received a copy of a chemistry book by William Henry Bragg, who, along with his son, won the 1915 Nobel Prize in Physics for their analysis of crystal structures through X-rays. This book proved a major inspiration for the work that made Hodgkin famous. Hodgkin attended Oxford University and was only the third woman in Oxford history to receive first-class honors in chemistry. She spent a few years doing doctoral research at Cambridge before returning to Oxford to pursue her work on X-ray crystallography. In 1934, Hodgkin received her first sample of insulin. She spent much of the rest of her career attempting to determine its structure. This work was put on hold during World War II when she, like many chemists, had to dedicate her time and talents to supporting the war effort. She spent many years working on the structures of penicillin, vitamin B12, and other drugs that could benefit soldiers. But she always came back to insulin. In 1964, Hodgkin became the third woman to win a Nobel Prize in chemistry, the others being Marie Curie and her daughter Irène Joliot-Curie. As a testament to the era, the New York Times article announcing her prize was headlined, "British Winner is a Grandmother," and she was often referred to in the press as the Oxford Grandmother. Still, her peers considered her a genius, a modern-day Darwin, according to Nobel Prize winner Max Perutz, and she never let the limitations placed on her gender affect her work or her attitude. This quote is from a 1977 interview for the Journal of Chemical Education.
6: "When I came back to Oxford in 1934, I became gradually conscious that as a woman, I was out of certain parts of Oxford's scientific life. At the same time, I was having a very exciting time in research and making many enjoyable scientific friendships, both in and out of Oxford. These made the difficulties of the position of women scientists less important to me than they might have been. There is still prejudice against women in some circles, but not in so many now, and the fact that there are so very few women scientists in senior posts seems to me to be mainly due to history, necessary slowness in changing our way of thinking and living."
4: Dorothy Hodgkin completed the structure of insulin in 1969, nearly 35 years after she began. It's a discovery that continues to have a major impact on diabetes-related research today. She retired from Cambridge in 1977 and did a great deal of humanitarian work until her death in 1994. For Distillations, I'm Ann Fredrickson.
7: Ann Fredrickson is Distillations' assistant producer. Special thanks to Michal Meyer for her reading of Dorothy Hodgkin. For every Dorothy Hodgkin, there are numerous lesser-known female chemists who made remarkable advances in their fields over the past three centuries. CHF honors some of those women in its museum, where their stories can be told and repeated for decades to come. Distillation's Jennifer Dionisio took a tour of the galleries to learn more.
8: Chemistry was long thought of as a man's world, but there's plenty of evidence in CHF's museum that women played an important role in its development as well. Gigi Naglack is going to take us around this museum to point out some of the ladies here on display. Hi, Gigi. Thanks for giving me a tour.
9: Welcome. It's great to have you here, Jen. I thought we'd start with one of my favorites. Her name is Marie-Anne Pierrette-Pauls, but she was better known to most of the world as Madame Lavoisier. So I'm here at the interactive screen of our fabulous multimedia column. And on this screen, we have a digital image of a portrait that's actually at the Metropolitan Museum of Art, and it's called The Portrait of Monsieur Lavoisier and His Wife. So Marie-Anne Pierrette-Pauls was born in 1759 to a wealthy family. She was educated in a convent after her mother died when she was two. Her father was a tax collector for the French monarchy. He ran the Ferme Générale. And one of his colleagues was Antoine Lavoisier, who was not only a tax collector, but arguably the most prominent scientist of his time, certainly one of them. Marie-Anne's father arranged for her to marry his colleague Lavoisier when she was only 13 years old.
8: Only 13?
9: He was 28, but this was actually a better option for her. She had received a proposal from a count who was, in fact, three times her age, so 28 wasn't so bad. Madame Lavoisier, after they were married, was actively involved in her husband's most important work. She translated foreign works on phlogiston theory into French for him, which assisted him greatly in his study of combustion, his contribution to the discovery of oxygen, which ultimately he named. She kept his lab notes. She made sketches of his experimental setups. She edited his reports.
8: So it seems like they were quite a team. I mean, you see that in this image, too. He's working on his papers. They're standing together, and he's looking up at her while, you know, she kind of looks out into the world with their artifacts around them.
9: Yeah, I really can't emphasize enough how instrumental she was to his work being done. Unfortunately, as a tax collector, Antoine Lavoisier did not fare very well after the French Revolution. He was, in fact, branded as a traitor and imprisoned during the Reign of Terror. Madame Lavoisier at the time really advocated for his release, pleading that he was such a prominent scientist and his work was too important. But he was ultimately executed in 1794. Her devotion to him remained true. She kept his name, even after she remarried yet another prominent scientist of the time. And she continued for the rest of her life to recover and collect his works that had been lost during the Reign of Terror. So that's my lovely Marie-Anne. I thought we'd take a look at a couple of other women right over here.
8: Lead the way.
9: So we're heading over to another case in the museum, which is called Rivaling the Rainbow. And this case is all about the chemistry of color. There are two women in this case I'd like to talk about, each of whom made a contribution to the chemistry of color. And a woman named Margaret Hayden Rourke, who's right over here, became America's first color forecaster during World War I.
8: I love this black and white image of her. She looks like the quintessential flapper. She has this little hat on, and she's looking into the camera very seriously.
9: Margaret Hayden Rourke was really quite a woman. She began as an actress and a suffragette, and she went on to lead the Textile Color Card Association for nearly 40 years. Obviously, she's an incredibly fashionable woman. But she helped American manufacturers use these new dyes, these new kinds of dyes, and learn how to use color profitably. Her color cards, which she developed, were also used outside of fashion for paints, for paper, automobiles. They were even used by the U.S. Army. Another woman who had a really profound influence on the color industry was Dorothy Nickerson, and she's right over here.
8: Yeah, this black and white image of her, looks like she is carrying her papers to work. Tell me a little bit more about her.
9: Well, work defines Dorothy Nickerson very well. She joined the Munsell Color Company in 1921, starting off as a secretary and a lab assistant. But clearly she had a vision for herself because within 2 years she became an assistant manager. Her career continued at the Department of Agriculture in 1926, beginning in 1926. And actually she did the rest of her career primarily from there. She played a huge role in creating the science of color as we know it today. When she began her work, there were absolutely no international standards for color. Their color difference specification didn't exist. Even the names of colors were determined at whim of the person who was creating them. There was no standardization at all. She helped change all of this. Most particularly, she, in her work at the Department of Agriculture, specialized in applying color measurements from, for example, the Munsell Color Company to agricultural issues like soil quality and meat grading. She even wrote the definition of color for the American Heritage Dictionary, which I thought was very interesting.
8: Thank you.
9: She wrote more than 150 papers on color science and was still consulting in the field at the time of her death in 1985. I couldn't even begin to list all of the awards and honors that she received during her lifetime. We'd be going on forever.
8: So who else in the museum? What other women are worth noting?
9: We have a number of good examples of women in chemistry's history here in the museum. Upstairs, we have a first edition of Rachel Carson's seminal book, Silent Spring, which was published in 1962. This book was hugely influential in launching the modern environmental movement. Keeping to the book theme, we also have several editions on display of Jane Marcet's Conversations on Chemistry. This was first published in 1805 and subsequently in numerous editions. She was hugely influential in changing the way that chemistry was taught to your average people. Her story, however, is one that's all too common among women in chemistry's history. Her text, Conversations on Chemistry, was widely plagiarized, particularly in the United States and particularly by men.
8: Well, at least she's getting her due now.
9: That's true.
8: Well, thank you so much, Gigi, for giving me a tour around the museum and telling me about all these women I actually hadn't heard of before.
9: You're welcome. Come back to see us again.
7: 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She spoke with Distillation's executive producer, Jennifer Dionisio. 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
13: Inflation hasn't gone away, but Walmart and Sam's Club are cutting prices on thousands of products this summer. They include groceries, grilling essentials, beverages, outdoor items, and seasonal merchandise. The retailer says shoppers can expect lower prices on everyday necessities and summer favorites. The Department of Veterans Affairs is warning veterans about a new postcard scam falsely promising extra VA benefits through a fake veteran savings program. The fraudulent mailers use high-pressure tactics to persuade recipients to call scammers who then seek Social Security numbers. Greenwise organic frozen blueberries, sold exclusively at Publix stores in 8 states, have been recalled after being linked to 12 confirmed E. coli illnesses. Consumers are urged to stop eating the affected blueberries and either discard them or return them for a full refund. I'm Mark Huffman. Learn more at consumeraffairs.com.
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14: Today is July 11th. Let's take a look back at today in rock and roll history. 1960, the novelty song Alley Oop hits number 1 on Billboard's chart, credited to the then fictitious group called the Hollywood Argyles.

1969. David Bowie's single Space Oddity is re-released to coincide with the first lunar landing by Apollo 11 on July the 20th. The song would rise to number 5 in Britain.

1979. Neil Young's concert film Rust Never Sleeps premiered at the Bruin Theater in Los Angeles. The movie and accompanying album documented Young's most recent U.S. tour.

0: Rock and roll birthdays on this date. Legendary country blues man Blind Lemon Jefferson, born in 1897 in Couchman, Texas, though later records suggest his birthday may have been in September of 1893. Bonnie Pointer, born in 1951 in Oakland, California. Black Uhuru vocalist Michael Rose, born in 1957 in Kingston, Jamaica. Folk pop singer-songwriter Suzanne Vega, born in 1959 in Santa Monica, California. And in 1959, Bon Jovi guitarist Richie Sambora. And that's a look back at July 11th, today in rock and roll history.
1: College softball players Mallory Holtman and Liz Wallace know winning isn't everything.
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3: Can they do that?
1: And they showed us the right thing is sportsmanship.
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5: Hi, this is Stephen Sherry for IEEE Spectrum's TechWise Conversations. There's an odd and terrifying notion in systems engineering called the automation paradox. It was tacitly in the news this month when Popular Mechanics magazine published a controversial analysis of the June 2009 crash of Air France Flight 447. Here's what they wrote. Over the decades, airliners have been built with increasingly automated flight control functions. These have the potential to remove a great deal of uncertainty and danger from aviation, but they also remove important information from the attention of the flight crew. While the airplane's avionics track crucial parameters such as location, speed, and heading, the human beings can pay attention to something else. But when trouble suddenly springs up and the computer decides that it can no longer cope, on a dark night, perhaps in turbulence far from land, the humans might find themselves with a very incomplete notion of what's going on. 2 years ago, in our December 2009 issue, a feature story entitled Automated to Death made this exact point. It said, operators are increasingly left out of the loop, at least until something unexpected happens. Then the operators need to get involved quickly and flawlessly. The article was summed up in its subhead, as software pilots more of our vehicles, humans can pay the ultimate price. Robert N. Charette investigates the causes and consequences of the automation paradox. My guest today is Robert N. Charette. He's a 20-plus year veteran of systems engineering, risk management, and the development of large-scale software-intensive systems. He's also a contributing editor at Spectrum and the founding contributor of our popular blog, The Risk Factor. He's also been a frequent guest on this show. Bob, welcome back to the podcast.
6: Well, thank you, Stephen. Glad to be back.
5: Bob, in your 2009 article, you cited the research of a psychologist, Lisanne Bainbridge, and here I'm quoting from the article. The irony, she said, is that the more advanced the automated system, the more crucial the contribution of the human operator becomes to the successful operation of the system. But the more reliable the automation, the less the human operator may be able to contribute to that success. Did that factor into the Air France 447 crash?
6: I think so. It's a little hard to be absolutely sure. The French Safety Bureau is still going through everything. They started a group to look at the human factors issues that were involved. From what is known, and again, we don't know everything, obviously, until the report comes out, it does look like the pilots were confused by the operation of the Airbus automated flight control system, flight management system, and what was happening, and didn't recognize the state that it was in. And the computer was, this very simplified, but the computer was in one sense acting one way, and the pilots were assuming that it was acting a different way. So there was this irony that Airbus systems, which are very reliable, when something does happen, pilots have in the past been sometimes confused about what they're supposed to do next or how the system is actually operating. In this particular case, what was interesting is that the particular error that caused the system to move from autopilot to manual control hadn't been experienced before in millions of hours, from what I understand, of flight operations. So the pilots were encountering something that maybe no one had in that particular set of circumstances.
5: Bob, there are a couple of incidents in Australia from a few years ago that are in the news right now because the Australian Transportation Safety Bureau just released some findings. Did the automation paradox play a role in them?
6: I think they did, Steve. There was an incident in 2008 involving a Qantas flight from Singapore to Perth that was forced to make an emergency landing in Learmonth Air Base in Western Australia. And what happened was that there was a problem with Air Data Inertial Reference Unit, ADIRU, as it's called. And what happened is that this very unexpected error caused the aircraft to climb unexpectedly and then lose altitude. And 110 of the 300-plus passengers and 9 of the crew were injured, and almost a dozen were seriously injured. And what happened was that the pilots didn't understand what was going on, and there was an error, which the Transportation Safety Board still isn't quite exactly sure what caused it, which caused the computer system to malfunction. And I'm using malfunction in kind of a very narrow term, because what they determined was that it didn't appear to be a software problem. It didn't appear to be an obvious hardware problem. They think it may actually be related to something called a C, or a single entity effect, which might even be a cosmic ray going through the circuitry, which caused some type of spike to occur, which they were able to see. But all in all, what happened is that the pilots didn't know what was going on, had to take control of the aircraft. And as I said, a number of people were injured. And then there was another incident, another report that just came out this week by the Australian Transportation Safety Board, which talked about some user errors in a United Arab Emirates Airbus flight taking off from Melbourne in 2009, going on to Dubai, and where the co-pilot entered the wrong weight of the aircraft. The error wasn't caught, and as they started to proceed to take off, the computer system, having entered the wrong weight, didn't react the way it should, and luckily they were able to gain control and take off, but not before the tail struck the runway 3 times and took out some lights at the end of the runway, and it could have been a tragedy. So in each one of these cases, the computers acted in ways that the pilots didn't recognize right away, and were caught in this paradox and irony of having to jump in when it didn't appear that there was any need to jump in.
5: Bob, we've been focusing on air travel, but you had a second feature article in 2009. It was entitled, "This Car Runs on Code," and you wrote, "It takes dozens of microprocessors running 100 million lines of code to get a premium car out of the driveway, and this software is only going to get more complex." Can we expect to see the automation paradox enter the automotive engineering world, or maybe it already has?
6: Again, anecdotally, it appears that it already has. You know, we see it in some sense in some of the systems that are on board, like GPS systems, where people believe the GPS system telling them to turn left, turn right, or go in a particular direction. A number of years ago, a German motorist drove his BMW straight into the Havel River in eastern Germany. He told the police that the navigation system told him that he could cross the river. Unfortunately, the navigation system didn't tell him that he needed to have a ferry.
5: So that really is the automation paradox, because if the software, if the GPS system were less good, the driver wouldn't have had so much confidence in it.
6: Right, and in fact, what's happened is both in New York State and more so in the UK this past year, is that councils in the UK are basically getting control over how GPS displays the maps in their local communities, because in a number of cases, drivers are, especially lorry drivers, are driving onto roads that are not wide enough or smack into bridges that are too small.
5: Bob, you mentioned in the Air France case how rare that failure mode was. And in the Australian incidents as well, in your blog post, you quoted the ATSB as saying, "The failure mode was probably initiated by a single rare type of internal or external trigger event combined with a marginal susceptibility to that type of event within a hardware component. There were only 3 known occasions of the failure mode in over 128 million hours of unit operation." Maybe we should just accept the automation paradox and, you know, do our darndest to drive down the failure rate as low as we can. But, you know, overall, aren't we a lot safer with software flying our planes than pilots?
6: Well, I think we're safer with software assisting pilots. I think that it's going to be interesting as we move toward a totally automated situation where we may have commercial airlines flying without pilots. You know, that's within the realm of possibility, and Spectrum editor Phil Ross wrote about this just recently. You know, again, I think one of the issues is whether or not, from a design standpoint or systems engineering standpoint, is a system, for instance, an aircraft safer if you design it with the expectation that there will be no pilot versus having a system that has to interact with a pilot. For instance, companies like Rockwell Collins is developing a panic button for a pilot so that when the aircraft gets in trouble, you can hit this, I guess, big red button, which will take over the aircraft and try to put it into the right stable configuration. In fact, in the Air France case, it's looking more and more like the aircraft actually was safe and that the actions of the pilots actually put that aircraft into danger, didn't recognize that the aircraft was okay. So it's an interesting area. I think that, like all things, whether or not it be automated aircraft or, you know, fully automated cars, you know, I think the time is coming. It's just going to be whether or not the populace accepts it. And also, I think a big part of it is our expectation. You know, I think that maybe we expect systems that are fully automated or highly automated never to crash, and I think that may just be an unreasonable expectation.
5: Yeah, it seems like there's that, and then there's also the way in which people treat human risks and automation risks differently, I guess.
6: Well, I think that's a perception thing. I think, again, you know, we may accept risks because we think we're in control, and we're all a little bit leery of turning total control over to third parties, especially computers, and especially if you're, you know, been on your laptop or your desktop recently and you've had the blue screen of death or some other computer follow up, which you say, well, what's going to happen there? But I think in systems, we're getting better safety, better reliability, but I don't think that we will ever have perfect systems because we just can't model every situation and every particular error. It's a matter of cost, benefit, risk, safety trade-offs, and how much we want to pay for that safety.
5: But I guess the part of the problem is also getting people to make a rational decision here. I mean, if we could reduce, 43,000 automobile deaths each year just in the U.S. down to, 20,000 or 10,000, still you might get people saying, even though the highways would be safer overall with the cars doing the driving, I would be safer with me doing the driving. And there's this odd fact that something like 85% of all drivers think that they're, especially good drivers.
6: Well, that's the Lake Wobegon effect, right, is that everybody's above average. I think that it's just it becomes a slow evolution. You know, what people forget is that I think it was Union Pacific was proudly touting that, only one person a day was being killed in train accidents around 1900, where before it was, 10 or 12 people a day. So it's just our expectations of safety and what we want to pay and how society, what it values and what it doesn't.
5: Very good. Bob, I've heard you describe yourself as a risk ecologist who investigates the impact of the changing concept of risk on technology and societal development. It seems society is going to have to change its understanding of risk a lot faster than it wants to.
6: Well, I think that's just, we're in a more complex set of situations. We have a lot more interfaces between systems, and where there's interfaces, there's risk. And complexity is, we just don't have as much understanding as we did before. And we have to, in some sense, put a little bit of faith in the engineers and the scientists who are doing these things. But at the same time, I think that we need to also ask the questions whether or not something is safe enough, and we shouldn't take it as rote in any case that you can't question these things. There's always a room for questioning how good something is. And as engineers and scientists, we need to be open about that as well.
5: Very good. Well, if we're ever going to catch up to the way automation is changing our lives, it's going to come about through the efforts of you and your fellow risk ecologists. So thanks for being one, and thanks for joining us.
6: It's been a pleasure, Stephen, and have a good holiday.
5: This is the last show to be recorded this year, so I'd like to take a moment to thank everyone who's contributed to it. Ariel Bleicher, who produced a number of shows in 2010 and 2011, first as our journalism intern and then as a freelancer, including our award-winning show about Google Ngram. Barbara Finkelstein, who produced 4 shows in the past couple of months, including what I fully expect is our next award winner about the future of work. Sharon Basco, our radio consultant, whose gentle encouragement and fierce expertise has helped me refine the show's format over the past couple of years. Joe Levine and Michelle Kogan, our adroit and stalwart copy editors. Randy Silberman-Klett, who every week astonishes me by defying the conventional wisdom that you have to settle for 2 out of 3 when it comes to quality, cost, and speed. And most of all, Francesco Fiorelli, our audio engineer, who makes us all sound better than we are, and does it with a ready smile and a grace beyond his years. Wishing you a happy end of 2011 and an even better 2012. 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
8: I had an email from a listener about pollen. This spring, 2006, has been, a bad year for people who have allergies to pollen. It got me thinking that this was really a good year for all the trees and things that bloom early, like lilacs, and everything just seemed to go crazy this spring. Mm. I'm assuming there's a relationship there.
9: There could well be something to do with the weather. A lot of this kind of thing is still sort of mysterious. Why do things produce a lot of pollen in one year and not another? And, of course, the reason they would do it at all and have it blowing through the air would be to fertilize flower structures, or in the case of the pines, where you can actually see clouds of it blowing off. It's going to the female cones that will eventually – it's basically to make seeds.
8: Uh-huh. Yeah, and some – I mean, there have been just drifts of pollen this year. I mean, it just seems to be a big year.
9: Yeah, sometimes it's sort of hard to remember from year to year how much stuff is coming out of all of the cone-bearing trees. I mean, if the if it's a kind of dry weather and the pollen sort of doesn't get washed out of the air and kind of is released easily, when a puff of wind comes through, you can just see yellow clouds blowing out of it, and it builds up on everything, your porch and shores of lakes and things like that, and it's not like that the rest of the year, so it's sort of takes you by surprise sometimes. But there are definitely some years where cone-producing trees make more cones.
8: Mm-hmm.
9: Everybody knows that, and same as beech trees. So certainly there will be years when they make more pollen.
8: Now, I've been speculating in my own mind, not being a scientist, that we're having so many blossoms on all the early trees, and I don't know what's going to happen with the flowers, you know, like in the summer and stuff, but because we had a pretty mild winter.
9: That would
8: make
9: sense.
8: We didn't have the really deep, deep freeze this winter.
9: Yeah. I mean, sometimes if you have a harsh winter, which could be either really cold or really variable temperatures, where it was super, super cold, and then it warmed up, and the trees started to come out of their winter dormancy, and then it went way back down in temperature, that can actually, you could say, burn or cold burn, frost bite the tips of branches and buds and things. And that would actually then be one way you could reduce how much pollen gets made in the spring when those buds are supposed to open up.
8: Yeah, it seemed like maybe it was fooling everything this year because we were in maybe even a different zone temporarily, you know, a milder zone. Is it the pollen that blows around, I guess, is the stuff that bothers people, you know, allergy-wise? Is that different from the pollen that insects carry around, or do they overlap?
9: Well, that's a neat question,
8: you know,
9: because really if you have, let's say you call it hay fever or something, you're really reacting to pollen that's blowing through the air. And as you pointed out, a lot of plants don't throw their pollen out in the air. They leave it inside the flower and wait for bees or insects, some other kind of animal to come by to carry it around, in which case you're not breathing it in. So when you are allergic to some kind of a pollen, it's going to be something that doesn't have the big showy petals and the nectar and all that stuff. In fact, you might not even think it has flowers, like birch trees.
8: Like birch trees, right.
9: Which get me, or grasses. Fortunately for most people, the pine pollen doesn't usually bother people, and there's lots of that.
8: Good thing, because there is a lot of that stuff.
9: But that'd be kind of interesting, you know, in a way. There's no reason why you couldn't be allergic to insect-pollinated pollen from something like a daisy, let's say. or some other flower where the bees are coming in, let's say, and packing it onto their legs and going back to the hive, there's no reason why you might not be allergic to that as well.
8: But you might not know it, or it might not bother you because it's not blowing around in the air a lot, unless you run into a bunch of bees and they drop it on you or
9: right.
8: something.
9: I mean, in fact, if you look under a microscope at pollen grains, you can often tell if they're carried by animals or if they blow in the wind. The ones that blow in the wind are usually kind of smooth, and sometimes they'll have little floats, little air sacs. But the ones that are carried by the animals are often prickly and spiny, so it sticks to the fur of the animal better.
8: Uh-huh.
9: And that kind of looks like, boy, if I breathe those in, that would really irritate my nasal passages.
8: Yeah, no wonder, huh?
9: So maybe we're lucky that that stuff is not blowing around in the air more.
8: I'm sure we are. Thanks very much, Dr. Kurt Steger of Paul Smith College. I'm Martha Foley.
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11: 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I'm the director of the Science Working Group at Radio Newark. 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
12: Ask scientists how life on Earth began and they'll tell you some version of this story. Around 3.5 to 3.9 billion years ago, RNA molecules emerged in a warm environment and everything grew from there. Since all living cells contain RNA, the theory makes some sense. But according to another theory, life on Earth may not have begun with RNA, but rather with amino acids able to fold into proteins in a high-salt environment. Due to their folding ability, these proteins would have been able to adapt to different and changing conditions on their relatively young planet and eventually evolve to become more complex life forms. How can scientists possibly know this? Well, our bodies use about 20 amino acids to make the proteins we rely on for just about every biological function. 10 of those have evolved over time, but the other 10 can come about by chemical reactions that don't require a living biological system. These original 10 are thought to have existed on Earth before life evolved for the first time. The question is whether these amino acids were capable of giving rise to foldable proteins and, ultimately, all life forms. That's what scientists are trying to figure out in the lab.
13: At the tone, we've reached the top of the hour.
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15: This is the World Industrial News for Monday, July 13th. 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For decades, Louisiana has been among the U.S. leaders in production of oil and natural gas. Now, it is gaining traction in the production of environmentally friendly renewable diesel and sustainable aviation fuel. Industrial Info's Vice President of Energy Intelligence, Hillary Stevenson, muses that the reason for the latter could be that the state is also second in permitting of Class 6 wells used for carbon capture, usage, and storage permitting. Solid waste is out there. Lots of it. An abundance of trash, coupled with an ever-present need to reduce landfill use and have solid baseload sources of power, has led the waste-to-energy sector to grow into a substantial segment of the global power market. In certain parts of the world, at least. Industrial Info Resources data show more than $12 billion worth of major waste-to-energy projects presently under construction across the world and a whopping $40 billion worth in various stages of planning and engineering. 22 member states have committed to ambitious pledges for energy storage over the next 2 years. Together, the pledges account for between 30 and 35 gigawatts of new storage capacity. According to Industrial Info Resources data, there are more than 1,800 battery energy storage system projects in Europe worth more than $152 billion in investment. KKR is set to acquire EDF Power Solutions North America amid an uncertain time for the renewable energy market in the U.S. and Canada, with political opposition, grid interconnection backlogs, and supply chain issues hindering development. For details on these and other breaking news, read the full stories at industrialinfo.com. I'm Christine Ramos, reporting for Industrial Info News.

0: From the Second Street Dreams Audio Network, this is Staccato, quick notes dotting the classical music landscape. I'm Judlyn Gibson. Opera at the Racetrack.
1: That's right, Tosca at the Racetrack, at America's only Formula One speedway.
0: Austin Opera's general director and CEO, Annie Burridge, tells us how it all came about. Did that come out of desperation or just new ideas or what?
1: Yes, Judlyn, I think desperation is a fair word to use. We had to figure out some way to program our season. I was able to kind of sweet talk my way onto the grounds of Circuit of the Americas to take a look at the amphitheater that they have there. And it's such a striking and beautiful performance venue.
0: The next step was to figure out how to keep everyone COVID-free.
1: Every single rehearsal will take place outside. So we are actually putting a tent up in our parking lot at our rehearsal studio. We will then move out to Circuit of the Americas for outdoor rehearsals. Now, this production that we're doing is set in 1930s fascist Italy, and the racetrack has some really exciting red scaffolding. It would just work perfectly for the piece.
0: That's Staccato. I'm Judlyn Gibson. On Radio Newark.
2: This is Experimental. I'm Mary Bates. Giant pandas have the digestive systems of carnivores. They're members of the bear family. And yet they dine almost exclusively on bamboo plants. They're carnivores who've chosen to be vegetarians. A new study shows how pandas survive on a diet for which they don't seem to be particularly well adapted. Bamboo makes up 99% of the giant panda's diet. The other 1% consists of other plants and the occasional meat, fish, or egg. But bamboo isn't very nutritious, so pandas have to eat 20 to 40 pounds of it each day, spending almost all their waking hours foraging and eating. Plant-eating animals usually have special adaptations in their digestive systems to help them break down their food, like longer intestines and multi-chambered stomachs, to digest plants efficiently.

0: radio-collared pandas in the mountains of China and observed what they ate for 6 years. The team measured the amounts of nitrogen, phosphorus, and calcium, essential nutrients for mammals, in the plants the pandas ate. The researchers discovered the pandas engage in a dietary juggling act, switching between the leaves and shoots of different bamboo species at different times of the year. During the spring mating season, pandas ate young wood bamboo shoots, rich in nitrogen and phosphorus. But by June, the wood bamboo had matured and contained fewer nutrients, so pandas moved to higher elevations and began eating young arrow bamboo shoots. In mid-July, they shifted their diets again to eat more arrow bamboo leaves, which are higher in calcium. The pandas' revolving diet appears to be related to their reproduction. Pandas mate in the spring, but undergo delayed implantation. The embryo remains in a dormant state in the mother's uterus until it attaches and resumes growth. The researchers suggest that panda embryos implant and begin developing only after their mothers have sufficient calcium in their diet. In addition to shifting the types of bamboo that they eat, pandas have other adaptations to make the most of their vegetarian diet. They usually eat while sitting upright, in a pose that leaves their front paws free to grasp bamboo stems. They do this with the help of a pseudo-thumb, formed by an oversized wrist bone covered with a fleshy pad of skin. They use this pseudo-thumb to hold and manipulate bamboo stalks while they strip off branches and leaves with their teeth. Pandas also have a denser skull than other bears, which is necessary to support the powerful jaw muscles they need for eating bamboo. They have large, flat molars covered in ridges to help grind up plant material, mechanically breaking down bamboo to release more of the nutrients within. The gut of a carnivore may not be able to digest cellulose, but pandas have help. Their digestive tracts contain bacteria, similar to those found in herbivores, that help break down cellulose from bamboo, providing additional nutrition. Finally, the giant panda's low metabolism and sedentary lifestyle help it conserve energy. Due to their nutrient-poor diet, pandas tend to limit their social activities and avoid steep slopes to cut down on their energy expenditures. This new study adds to the growing picture of how pandas survive on such a limited diet. Despite possessing many of the characteristics of carnivores, giant pandas have evolved a suite of adaptations to help them thrive on a nutrient-poor, mostly vegetarian diet. So, just like humans who need to add legumes, nuts, and other sources of nutrients to a vegetarian diet, research is revealing that giant pandas have a number of unexpected adaptations to roughing it on their unusual vegetarian diet. I'm Mary Bates, and that was Experimental.
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3: Knock, knock. Who's there? Mitochondria. This is Sanford Singh Lowe with the lowdown on science. Mitochondria produce energy for our cells. When they malfunction, it spells problems for our nerves and muscles. What can we do? Enter Temurkin Ayupov and team at the Institute of Molecular and Clinical Ophthalmology. They developed a method to deliver healthy mitochondria to sick cells. Our cells are covered in proteins called receptors that work like locks on a door. These researchers gave mitochondria a protein key, letting them unlock and enter specific cells. And they successfully targeted mitochondria to nerve cells. And the survival of nerve cells with mitochondrial disease improved by 24%. So let's open our hearts to mitochondrion door dashers. 5 stars.
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6: Whenever you experience something beautiful, which may be very different from what I experience as beautiful, there's going to be activity in the medial orbital frontal cortex.
7: And because the left side of the brain controls the right side of the body, you've got the urge to move towards the right.
8: The question we wanted to answer is a very simple one. Is it true that rocking or swinging accelerates sleep onset or falling asleep?
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1: This week, how your cell phone could help you kick the habit, and why lazing around in a hammock could be good for your memory. Also, what soccer can tell us about the mind. But first, beauty may be in the eye of the beholder, but as Suzanne Bard learned, it's all the same to our brains.
2: People have disagreed about what constitutes beautiful artwork for millennia. But while beauty may be subjective, the things we personally find beautiful activate the same brain region in everyone. This according to University College London neuroscientists Tomohiro Ishizu and Samir Zeki. They had volunteers rate pieces of music and art as beautiful or ugly on a scale of 1 to 10. Then they scanned the volunteers' brains as they experienced the same artworks again. Zeki says an area of the brain called the medial orbital frontal cortex was activated by the artworks that they had already judged as beautiful.
3: What you might find beautiful is not what I might find beautiful, but what is common to your brain and mine is that whenever you experience something as beautiful, which may be very different from what I experience as beautiful, there's going to be activity in the medial orbital frontal cortex.
2: Zeki adds that this area of the brain is also known to play an important role in our experience of pleasure and reward.
3: It is actually regarded as being part of the emotional brain and has been very much involved in things like reward and pleasure, and is almost certainly linked to high dopaminergic activity, dopamine being a neurotransmitter, which is also known as the feel-good neurotransmitter. So the notion that beauty is in some way linked to pleasure, which is what philosophers have often considered to be, happens to be reflected in these findings.
2: But Zeki says the medial orbital frontal cortex never acts alone when we find something beautiful.
3: In the case of visual beauty, it's active together with the visual cortex plus some other areas. So it is a sort of part of a dynamic system.
2: He adds that while some people may be put off by the idea of reducing beauty to chemical activity in the brain, his personal view is that understanding the science behind pleasure should enrich rather than diminish our experience of it.
1: Thanks, Suzanne. Some of the most exciting moments in the recent Women's World Cup came during the tie-breaking penalty shootouts. One group of soccer fans, who also happen to be scientists, noticed an interesting pattern that may help players win these shootouts in the future. Our guest correspondent, Karina Wu, has that story.
4: During a soccer game penalty shootout, each kick pits an individual player against the goalkeeper, who has to decide in a split second where to leap to make the save. A new study by psychologist Marika Ruskus and colleagues at the University of Amsterdam showed an interesting pattern in how these goalies reacted. The researchers watched every penalty shootout in every World Cup from 1982 to 2010 and recorded where the goalies jumped. Ruskus says goalies tended to jump to the right, but only when their team was behind.
5: They do that because when animals and also humans try to get positive outcomes, this activates the left side of the brain. And because the left side of the brain controls the right side of the body, you've got the urge to move towards the right.
4: Ruska says that during those moments, the goalies are eager to become the hero and regain the chance for their team to win the game.
5: They don't really have time to think about it, so they sort of rely on their intuition or their experience. And we found that especially when they're really under this pressure to stop the ball, when their team is behind, they seem to be influenced by this activation on the left side of the brain.
4: Ruska says she and her colleagues are interested in studying these natural biases to see how they can be overcome.
1: Thanks, Karina. It's no surprise that babies love to be rocked to sleep. But a new study shows that rocking helps adults sleep better, too. Sophie Schwartz is a neuroscientist at the University of Geneva in Switzerland.
6: The question we wanted to answer is a very simple one. Is it true that rocking or swinging accelerates sleep onset or falling asleep?
1: She and her colleagues monitored the brainwaves of 12 male volunteers as they napped for 45 minutes in a specially made bed that swung gently back and forth. When volunteers were rocked, they not only fell asleep faster, but they also entered deeper sleep.
6: All the subjects found that rocking was, in fact, very pleasant.
1: Schwartz says their brain rhythms also showed increased activity associated with memory processes, though it's too early to tell if rocking can improve your recall. The researchers now plan to repeat their study in volunteers during a full night's rest. In the meantime, it can't hurt to break out that old hammock on a lazy summer afternoon. In our final story this week, Suzanne says digital technology could offer hope to people who have tried unsuccessfully in the past to stop smoking.
2: It's hard to stop smoking, and even harder to remain a quitter. But a new study suggests that text messages can help. Researchers sent encouraging text messages to nearly 3,000 wannabe quitters' cell phones before their proposed quit dates and for the next 6 months.
0: The kind of messages that were sent were support and feedback information. One example was a text message that was sent shortly after people quit, and the message said, "Congratulations, your oxygen levels are now normal. Well done, keep going."
2: That's Dr. Caroline Free of the London School of Hygiene and Tropical Medicine. She says the volunteers that received encouraging texts were twice as likely to quit smoking long-term as the control group.
0: The TASTESUP trial doubles your chances of quitting smoking successfully. So 11% of the group that got the messages quit, and about 5% of the group that didn't get the messages quit.
2: She says her team confirmed who had quit by testing for nicotine in their saliva, an improvement on earlier studies which have relied solely on self-reports of quitting, which can be inaccurate. Free thinks the technique could provide an easy, low-cost intervention for smoking, as well as other addictions.
0: Everybody's got a mobile phone, pretty much, and people carry their phones with them wherever they are. So it means that you can provide support wherever people are, any time of day or night.
2: She adds that supportive public health text messaging could also be helpful for managing conditions such as diabetes.
1: Thanks, Suzanne. Well, that's our show for this week. Next week, can dinosaur bones reveal whether or not they were cold-blooded? And why lizards are smarter than you might think? Until then, tune into the Science Update Podcast Daily Edition every day, Monday through Friday. 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You can also check out Science Update's fan page on Facebook or follow us on Twitter. And if you have a science question, give us a call at 1-800-WHY-IS-IT. If we use your question, we'll send you a Science Update mug. Thanks for listening. I'm Bob Hirshon for AAAS, the Science Society.

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3: Hello and welcome to Question of the Week from the Naked Scientists with me, Diana O'Carroll. This week, what can dogs see on TV?
4: Hi, I'm Tom from Wales, and I'd like to know why dogs can't watch old-style CRT TVs, and can they watch newer TVs like plasmas or LCDs?
3: None of my dogs have ever watched an old-style TV, but they do get very confused when they hear barking coming from it.
5: I'm David Williams, and I'm the ophthalmologist, the eye vet, as it were, at Cambridge Vet School. When we look at a picture on TV or a film in a cinema, it seems that we're seeing a complete flowing image. But actually what we're looking at is lots of individual frames. They seem to flow together because our eyes don't notice the change from one image to the next. Old-fashioned TVs and films produced images at about 24 frames every second. And that's fine for people because we have what we call a flicker fusion frequency, how quick the image needs to change for us, of about 16 to 20 times a second. But when we looked at dogs, we looked at them behaviourally, it's shown that their flicker fusion frequency is a lot higher than ours, maybe 40 to 80 frames a second. That means that when a dog's looking at an old-fashioned TV or a movie, it would seem to be flickering a lot. If you look at modern plasma screens and digital TVs, they renew their images a lot faster, maybe up to 1,000 times a second. So theoretically, our pets should be able to see things a lot better on more modern TVs. But that's just a theory. Science needs the evidence, doesn't it? What's the evidence? If you type in dog watching TV onto YouTube online, you'll find nearly 4,000 results. And most of them will convince you that actually most dogs certainly react to animals easily on a TV screen, sometimes quite dramatically. But of course the trouble is we don't know what sort of TV is being used, do we? And how much there are other confounding variables, we'll say. Things like sound that the animal might be reacting to rather than just the pictures. So it's not much of a really good controlled experiment. But just watching the reaction of the dogs on those video clips on YouTube shows, to my mind, convincingly, that dogs are reacting to what's seen on TV, even if we can't be quite sure what they're seeing. I know what I'd like to say. If you've got a dog or a cat that loves watching TV and that lives fairly near Cambridge, would you contact me, David Williams, at Cambridge Vet School, so we can do a bit more research to look further into this in a bit more controlled way?
3: It seems likely that dogs can watch new, high refresh rate televisions, and probable that old CRT TVs would simply have appeared too flickery for them to make out a moving image. And on the forum, JP said that their dog would certainly react to seeing and hearing another on a CRT screen. So much so that she'd try to run around the back of a TV to find the other dog. But from one sensory perception to all of them, and why are we wired the wrong way around?
6: Hi, my name is Pern from Austin, Texas in the US. My question is, why is it that our left brain controls the right side of our body and the right brain controls the left side of the body? What is the advantage? Is this common to most animals as well? Thank you. I love your show. Please keep up the good work. Bye.
3: Why is the left brain in control of the right side of the body? And why is no part of my brain wired up to any part of my body in any kind of useful way? Let us know the answer by emailing chris@thenakedscientists.com or by writing on the forum, and you can find that at thenakedscientists.com/forum.
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1: The Brandywine Festival of the Arts is a large annual outdoor event. 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Brandywine Festival of the Arts is produced by Barry's Events, who supports this station.
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7: On today's broadcast, shares of SK Hynix rise more than 13% on the first day of trading on the NASDAQ. Weather authorities issue severe weather alerts for most parts of the nation amid the scorching heat. And former Deputy National Security Advisor Kim Tae-hyo is placed in custody over his alleged involvement in ousted President Yoon Suk-yeol's 2024 martial law bid. This is KBS World Radio News. I'm Rosine Park. SK Hynix's U.S.-listed shares jumped more than 13% in their NASDAQ debut on Friday. Riding a massive wave of AI investment, the South Korean chipmaker is the latest tech giant to capitalize on the artificial intelligence boom. Kim Bum-soo has more.
8: Global chip giant SK Hynix made a successful Wall Street debut, surging more than 13% on its first day of trading. At the opening bell ceremony, SK Hynix CEO Kwang Noo-jung said the listing will strengthen the South Korean chipmaker's connection to the global AI ecosystem.
9: So why are we here today? Why NASDAQ? Let me show what this milestone means to us. First, it brings us closer to the ecosystem shaping the next era of computing.
8: The South Korean memory chipmaker priced its American depository receipts at $149 each before its listing and immediately raised about $26.5 billion. The shares then opened Friday at $170 and surged to $177 in intraday trading before closing at over $168, which is around 13.1% higher than the set price. SK Group Chairman Choi Tae-won told reporters in New York that the AI industry will continue to expand and drive demand for semiconductors for the time being. SK Hynix is expected to channel the funds secured through its successful NASDAQ listing primarily into investments in new facilities. Kim Bum-soo, KBS World Radio News.
7: A citywide heat wave advisory is in effect for Seoul, where feels-like temperatures are expected to hover around 33 degrees Celsius. Similar weather alerts and more severe warnings have spread across South Korea this weekend due to extreme heat and oppressive humidity following the recent monsoon rains. Choi Yu-sun has this report.
10: Weather authorities have issued severe weather alerts for much of the nation as stifling sauna-like heat has taken hold following the retreat of heavy monsoon rains. As of Saturday afternoon, all of Seoul was under a heat wave advisory as the heat index was expected to top 33 degrees Celsius for two or more consecutive days. More severe heat wave warnings were triggered for Osan, Pyeongtaek, Icheon, and Ansan, among other areas, where the maximum feels-like temperature was expected to soar to 35 degrees or higher for 2 days in a row. Overnight, some southern and coastal areas are likely to experience tropical nights, a phenomenon where the mercury does not drop below 25 degrees Celsius. The scorching heat will persist nationwide on Sunday alongside scattered showers, especially in inland areas. Morning lows will hover between 22 and 27 degrees, with Seoul at 25 degrees. Afternoon highs will range from 31 to 37 degrees, reaching 34 degrees in the capital. Weather and health officials advise the public to stay hydrated and avoid prolonged outdoor activity during peak heat hours. Choi Yu-sun, KBS World Radio News.
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7: Kim Kim Tae-hyo, former first deputy director at the National Security Office, has been placed in custody over his alleged involvement in former President Yoon Suk-yeol's martial law bid in late 2024. The Seoul Central District Court on Friday issued a pretrial detention warrant for Kim, as requested by a special counsel team handling the case, citing concerns that he could destroy evidence. The former presidential security aide faces accusations of disseminating false information to allied nations through diplomatic channels to misrepresent Yoon's martial law decree as legitimate. The messages reportedly claimed that the martial law declaration was a political protest within the bounds of South Korea's constitution and was aimed at defending free democracy. Chinese President Xi Jinping has urged China and North Korea to strengthen relations, advance their socialist cause, and accelerate modernization efforts as the two sides mark their friendship treaty signed 65 years ago. According to China's state-run Xinhua News Agency on Friday, Xi made the remarks during a meeting in Beijing with North Korean Premier Park Tae-sung, who was visiting for the anniversary of the 1961 Treaty of Friendship, Cooperation, and Mutual Assistance. Xi said the treaty laid important political and legal foundations for cementing the friendship that was forged through struggle and bloodshed, and that he and North Korean leader Kim Jong-un had agreed to ensure that their friendly ties continue to thrive. Amid the current complex international situation, Xi called for the accelerated implementation of the agreements he reached with Kim, urging the continued development of bilateral ties to consolidate their respective socialist causes and modernization drives. Park conveyed warm greetings from Kim and said that the regime leader had issued a directive to develop bilateral ties into the strongest strategic relationship. The United States has reportedly demanded Iran publicly state that it will stop attacking commercial ships in the Strait of Hormuz and that the vital waterway is open for toll-free passage. According to Reuters and Axios, three U.S. officials shared the information with a small group of reporters during a conference call Friday. One official said the U.S. wants Iran to pledge that it will stop shooting at ships, that every channel in the strait will be open toll-free, and to explicitly, or at least implicitly, acknowledge that it had, quote, screwed up. Another official said if the Iranians refuse to issue the statement after Saturday's meeting of top diplomats from Iran and Oman regarding the Hormuz situation, it's not going to be a great day for them. An official said Tehran had told Washington that recent attacks on shipping in the strait were from an errant part of their system, suggesting a power struggle between hardliners and pragmatists in Iran regarding an interim peace deal with the U.S. The average prices of gasoline and diesel in South Korea have fallen for the eighth consecutive week amid the government's existing cap on fuel prices and stability in global oil prices. According to the Korean National Oil Corporation's OPNet price information system on Saturday, the average price of gasoline in the second week of July dropped 59.11 from the previous week to 1,893 won per liter, or around $1.26. The average price of diesel also fell 62.31 to 1,880.11 per liter. Global oil prices slightly rose this week as tensions between the U.S. and Iran escalated, raising concerns over transit in the Strait of Hormuz. Three U.S. songwriters have filed a lawsuit alleging that K-pop sensation BTS's chart-topping hit Swim took key elements from their unpublished work. According to a Billboard report Thursday, songwriters Steve Cooper, John Sandler, and Graylin Johnson filed a lawsuit the previous day against BTS's label HYBE and its subsidiaries HYBE America and Big Hit Music. The plaintiffs claim that Swim, the lead track from the K-pop group's fifth album, Arirang, released in March, had copied in very large part their original work and infringed their copyrights. None of the seven group members were named as defendants. Big Hit Music rejected the claims on Friday and said it intends to take strong legal action. And that's the news from KBS World Radio's News Center in Seoul. I'm Rosine Park. You can also catch our news from our website at world.kbs.co.kr.
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13: Sure, you've heard of night at the museum, but what happens when all the animals get tucked in? 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

0: Ada was one of the most popular performers of her era, particularly for her duets with Billy Murray and Len Spencer.
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2: Hello, everyone, and welcome again. I'm Rick Pettigrew. Here we go with another batch of the latest breaking news stories from around the world in the audio news from Archaeologica. 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A runestone in Sweden now is starting to make sense. An ancient stone inscription in Turkey tells us about horse racing in Roman times. A common cooking grill at Jamestown is a rare sight for archaeologists. And a ship made famous by Captain Cook apparently turns up off the coast of Rhode Island. The audio news team would like to thank our friends for helping us continue this show without a break for 15 years. 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And now, here's Laura Pettigrew with the audio news from Archaeologica. We hope you find this to be a valuable part of your day.
3: Welcome to the audio news from Archaeologica. I'm Laura Pettigrew, and these are the headlines in archaeological and historical news from May 1st through the 7th, 2016. We start our week with the Rook runestone that was carved in Sweden in the late AD 800s. Since its discovery in the 1940s, interpretations of the writing honed in on supposed references to heroic journeys, battles, and warrior kings. However, a new interpretation says the runestone writing is in fact about the power of writing itself. According to Per Holmberg, associate professor of Scandinavian languages at the University of Gothenburg, the riddles on the front of the stone have to do with the daylight that we need to read the stones, and on the back probably have to do with the carving of the runes and the runic alphabet, the so-called futhark. The enormous carved runestone, twice the height and width of a man, was discovered as part of the structure of a small church built in the 1200s. The writing, by one Varen, was simple to understand from the inscription itself. It alludes to battles and the act of memorializing the dead, in this case, the writer Varen's son, Vemul. The full meaning of the text starts from this emphasis on commemoration. The double layer of the meaning was the key to Holmberg's analysis. Overall, the Rook, like many other runestones, appears really to be more self-referential than anything else. For example, the 24 kings that were referred to toward the bottom of the stone are actually not rulers. They are the set of runes themselves. The Swedish National Heritage Board counts roughly 7,000 runic inscriptions in the world, about half of which are runestones from the Viking era. The first runestones were erected in Scandinavia as early as the 3rd century AD, though most were raised during the Viking heyday in the 10th and 11th centuries. Runestones were mostly raised as memorials to deceased relatives and friends, but they are not burial markers. Instead, they were often placed close to roads or other communication routes. Their importance, under Holmberg's theory, is not simply that they commemorate the dead, but they reminded people of the power of language, whether in oral sagas or written runestones, to keep the memory of the dead alive. Holmberg's research was reported in the Science News section of the LaboratoryEquipment.com website. His complete findings were published in Futhark, the International Journal of Runic Studies. Our next story is in the spirit of this week's Kentucky Derby, but comes to us from Turkey. Horse racing has been popular for more than 2,000 years, but it wasn't always just for betting. A tablet found in central Turkey shows how rules for horse races in Roman times emphasized fair play and social inclusion. As reported in Turkey's daily, Sabah.com, historians recently deciphered a tablet carved into a monument in memory of Lukoyanis, a Roman jockey, in the central Turkish province of Konya. The inscription was found on a monument next to a horse figure carved into rocks and dedicated to the jockey who died young. According to Professor Hassan Bahar from the History Department of Konya's Seljuk University, the monument is known by locals as Horse Rock and lies near an ancient hippodrome in a region where the Hittites and Romans once reigned. Hittites used to build monuments in this area in a tribute to the mountains they deemed holy. In the Roman era, the sacred nature of the mountains extended to the horse racing and horse breeding practiced here. The newly translated rules, inscribed on the tablet in Greek, seem to show that participation in horse racing in honor of the gods was more important than simply winning. The rules specify clearly that a horse cannot compete in another race if it finishes first in any given race. An owner cannot have another horse compete in one race if he or she owns a previous winner. These rules would have offered as many horse breeders as possible a chance to honor the gods through winning. The monument bearing the rules is located next to a narrow grave chamber where Lukuyanus was once buried. Though his remains have long gone, the tablet identifying his grave is still readable. It says, "Lukuyanus, the warrior, died before getting married. He is our hero." The monument is on the eastern border of Pisidia, an ancient region stretching from the present-day Mediterranean city of Antalya to the Anatolian heartland once under Hellenistic and Roman rule. The area around the ancient hippodrome continued to be used for equestrian sports into the Middle Ages under the Turkic sultanates. We travel now to the United States for an update from archaeologists at Jamestown Rediscovery Project, where a cellar just outside the original James Fort continues to turn up unusual and enlightening finds. The biggest discovery in the past month came in the form of an unusually shaped metal object that turns out to have been an iron grill used for cooking and baking. The artifact, which conservator and curator Catherine Cornelli described as a semicircle with a squiggly line, had the Jamestown Rediscovery team stumped when they first stumbled on it. Although the artifact in its current condition is flat, it may once have had small legs, allowing it to be set over a fire with some sort of pot or Dutch oven on top of it. In the early days of the fort, the settlers subsisted on mostly native flora and fauna, so this kind of grill may have been used to cook anything from deer to corn mush to sturgeon. One pot fragment, previously found in 2009, has cooking marks on its base that look like it may have been used with just such a grill, but the team cannot say for sure if the markings completely line up at this point. Now that the grill has been identified, archaeologists will keep their eyes out for other such grills, or more fragments of this one. The grill's very commonness raises the question, if baking grills like this were widely used at the settlement, why have archaeologists found so few of them? The Jamestown Rediscovery team has a few answers for that, the main one being that grills like this were so useful and durable, they were rarely ever thrown away. In the rare event that the grill broke, the colonists may have chosen to repurpose the metal rather than discard the entire grill, which may also account for why this was such a rare find. Although the grill was certainly the most surprising find for the month, the cellar has continued to turn up many other interesting artifacts. As reported by the local news site, the Williamsburg Yorktown Daily, the cellar's occupation layer has turned up a variety of animal bones, food remains, and other metal bits as well. While none of these support definitive conclusions about the purpose of the cellar, they have reinforced the team's beliefs about the age of the cellar and the date of its abandonment. The artifacts found are spot on for what would have been used in 1608. This supports the team's hypothesis that this cellar is part of a building erected during the 1608 expansion of the fort, which John Smith referenced in his writings. We end our week still in the United States, where the final resting place of Captain Cook's ship apparently has been found, far from the waters it once sailed. It was on the HMS Endeavour that English explorer James Cook claimed Australia during a historic mapping of previously uncharted waters in the South Pacific Ocean from 1768 to 1771. After that voyage, Cook and the Endeavour went on to separate duties. Captain Cook was killed on the shores of Hawaii in 1789. The Endeavour's end remained a mystery. Now researchers believe they have found the wreckage of the HMS Endeavour, submerged in Rhode Island's Newport Harbor. According to the Rhode Island Marine Archaeology Project, it is nearly sure that the remains of the ship, later renamed the Lord Sandwich, is among a set of sunken wrecks off the state's coast. As reported in the UK Independent, the researchers used documents in London to map and then analyze sites where the ship might lie. The Endeavour passed through a number of different hands before it was named the Lord Sandwich, after an Admiralty notable, and used in America's Revolutionary War. According to Dr. Kathy Abbas, the executive director of the Rhode Island Marine Archaeology Project, the size, dimensions, and records all confirm that the sandwich was the former Endeavor. The Rhode Island Marine Archaeology Project is a nonprofit set up in 1992 to study the area's maritime history. The researchers believe it was one of 13 vessels sunk by British soldiers when Newport was under siege in 1778. The American army was assembled on the mainland, and the French set a fleet to help. The British knew they were at great risk, so they ordered 13 ships out to be scuttled in a line to blockade the city. They were sunk in fairly shallow waters. According to the project, the wrecks are spread across 9 different sites, and one group of 5 ships includes the Lord Sandwich Transport. The group now plans a more detailed exploration of the site and a more intense study of each vessel's structure and its related artifacts. That wraps up the news for this week. For more stories and daily news updates, visit Archaeologica on the World Wide Web at archaeologica.org, where all the news is history. I'm Laura Pettigrew, and I'll see you next week.
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10: I'm Connor Farrell.
11: And I'm Rhett Elaine.
10: Dr. Elaine, this week we're talking about robots, and today, specifically my favorite robot, the robot that traveled the world.
11: And it actually has a name, Hitchbot.
10: Hitchbot.
11: Yeah.
10: I like that. Does he have, like, weird thumbs?
11: No. Well,
10: like
11: kind
10: me?
11: Of. So it doesn't really move, okay? It's a robot that has a sign on it. It's like, hey, I'm trying to get somewhere. I think he was trying to get to, like, San Diego or something like that. And actually started in Europe. And he would be on the side of the road, and he'd be hitchhiking. Someone would pick him up, and then it would you know, say some things, take some pictures, record GPS, you know, and it had instructions on what to deal with this robot. And then they would drop him off and put him by the road and someone else would pick him up, right? Pretty cool. What do you think?
10: I mean, I think it's pretty cool.
11: But you know what happened to the Hitchbot, right?
10: I'm pretty positive.
11: Ahead. Tell me what happened to the Hitchbot.
10: So, you know, we love the city of brotherly love, Philadelphia. You know, great people there. And they smashed my boy, okay? Killed him.
11: Didn't make it.
10: Poor guy.
11: Someone decided to vandalize and destroy the Hitchbot. Now, is it okay to be abusive to robots?
10: I would say, okay, in monetarily, no. But physically, I would say there's like some sociopathic issues going on there, but I don't think there's any legal issues besides like destroying property. I don't think that's a necessity, no.
11: You don't think you have to be nice to robots? What about when robots have feelings?
10: See, but that's Skynet stuff, and we shouldn't be dealing with that. We shouldn't be giving any robots feelings.
11: Okay, here's the big problem. Okay, so robots have, you know, they're technological beings. They don't have to reproduce like we do. They don't have to evolve at the same rate that we do. They can evolve super fast. Okay, because you can make one change and then rebuild the robot right away, and you can at some point. Robots could even figure out how to build themselves, and we're going to get an explosion of robots, and super fast. And so there's a chance they could get feelings or something like that very soon. And so I think that we should have to deal with this. So perhaps we should talk about the relationship between humans and robots, and we'll talk about that on the next STEM Science Radio.
12: G'day and welcome to SciroPod. I'm Glenn Paul. The idea of mining for valuable minerals in outer space isn't a new one. It's been the setting for countless sci-fi stories over the years, usually involving the moon, Mars, the moons of a giant gas planet, or a large mining spaceship that roams the galaxy capturing asteroids, such as in the TV comedy series Red Dwarf. The motive behind the off-world mining concept is much the same as any on Earth, and as history shows, a gold rush can have people risking life and limb in harsh environments in the hope of striking it rich. Recently, an off-Earth mining conference was held in Sydney at the University of New South Wales, which involved experts from across the globe discussing the plausibility and the technology required to go mining in space. Joining me on the phone is one of the presenters of the conference, CSIRO's Dr. Matthew Dunbabin, who looked at the use of automation and robot miners. Matthew, I'm a big fan of this sort of thing, and robots are an obvious choice for this kind of dirty work. But firstly, just how realistic is the concept of mining in space?
13: It's becoming more and more realistic. It's been studied for quite some time, ever since the first interplanetary explorers taking samples and things like that. So we have done some small-scale excavation, but obviously now people are looking at it from a commercial perspective, and the technology is now progressing to a point where we are seeing viable sample return missions to the point where we can now upscale to make it some form of economical viability.
12: Just on that, with the commercialization, who owns what in space? Can anyone just go to the moon and start digging if they have the means to do so?
13: This is a bit of a contentious issue at the moment, and one good thing at the Off-World Mining Forum in Sydney was a presentation by Optus Satellite in the law regarding space and celestial bodies, and there's a space treaty and then there's a moon treaty, and that hasn't been ratified by all countries, particularly ones that can launch vehicles at the moment. So it's a bit of a contentious issue as to who owns what. It's meant to be for the benefit of all mankind, but we'll wait and see.
12: Indeed. So what then will drive countries and companies to invest in off-world mining?
13: I think it's the ability to get some of these elements that are up there, to do it more cost effectively than perhaps we can do it on Earth. We know already that there's minerals up there on some of the asteroids that are 50 times more concentrated than on Earth. So if they can make extraction less than 50 times more expensive than it is to do here, then it becomes economically viable, and that will drive companies to pursue that.
12: And with asteroids being such a harsh environment, obviously there'd have to be room there for robots to be involved in asteroid mining.
13: It's primarily going to be robotic, and that was part of the flavour of the Off-World Mining Forum, was to see where basically everybody in the world is currently in regard to robotic mining. Simply the communication delay to get to these asteroids or even the moon can prohibit tele-remote operations, so there needs to be some sort of autonomy. And people are working on all different types of platforms, ones for the moon, where you have a little bit of gravity, and ones where you have basically zero gravity, such as asteroids.
12: Absolutely. And a strong theme that comes through with many of these science fiction stories is that robots are seen to go in first and set up habitats for humans, but then are seen to also be able to replicate themselves by digging up the necessary minerals, process them into components, and then build more robots. Is that pure fantasy?
13: No, and there was actually discussion about this at the forum. There's some very interesting work on the habitat construction. So CSIRO was involved in projects looking at large-scale excavation for habitat construction, but there's other people actually looking at what you do with the materials there, A, to build habitats, and then basically B, to then build other structures that you can use for the mining, which could be other robots or that type of thing. So it's quite plausible.
12: And just in relation to CSIRO research, what's being undertaken in regards to automation at the moment?
13: Within CSIRO, we have a large group, a couple of flagships working in the area related to all things mining and mine automation. And when we say that, it also includes a visualization. Obviously, people want to manage this from central facilities, making sure they're getting the right stuff, monitoring their assets and that type of thing. But in terms of direct robotic mining, CSIRO was actually one of the first to really look at this at large scale in the early 90s and ever since, looking at obviously terrestrial, above ground and below ground mining automation techniques that we have commercialised to different companies and we continue to work on.
12: So with this progress being made in automation, when do you think off-world mining could become possible and economical?
13: As it happens, we had a project which was joint with MIT and NASA back in 2006, 2007, and the goal of that was to be able to do complete autonomous digging from very remote locations where you have all these time delays, basically a space simulation scenario. And we were able to demonstrate to a high technology readiness level the ability to do large-scale excavation completely robotically. I think we have the base components here to actually do this. Once they can provide launch vehicles capable of launching the necessary equipment up there, it won't be long before we can actually do robotic mining.
14: But have the mining industry themselves actually shown interest? Were they represented at the conference, or was it scientists just getting together talking of the future of off-earth mining?
13: No, it was actually a two-way dialogue here, and it was very exciting. There was obviously the scientists and NASA's and other researchers from around the world presenting their high-level goals, but there's also the mining industry presenting what they currently use, some of the issues that they have, and how you might be able to apply this technology to off-world mining. Part of the issue, obviously, is that at the moment, all the off-world excavation or mining, so to speak, is all for scientific discovery. For example, the Apollo missions only collected just over 380 kilos of rock. The current Curiosity rover is taking very small samples, grams at a time. So we need to upscale that by six orders of magnitude to create habitats, to extract water, whatever other resources we want from these environments. So intricate knowledge of how we do terrestrial mining is going to be obviously adapted but also applied up in space.
14: Well, it's an exciting future, Matthew. Thank you very much for taking time to discuss it with us today.
13: My pleasure. Thank you.
14: Dr. Matthew Dunbabin. And to find out more about the research or to follow us on other social media, just visit www.csiro.au.
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15: Today is July 11th on Tidbits in Time, a sporting day. Stay with me to hear about an infamous duel with pistols. We'll take you to the first class of the United States Air Force Academy. Talk about the career of a famous baseball pitcher. And remember, a legendary writer. All that plus, we'll remember the debut of one of America's best-loved sports heroes. Tidbits in Time takes you out to the ballgame next, so sit tight. July 11, 1804, the infamous duel between Secretary of the Treasury Alexander Hamilton and Vice President Aaron Burr was fought, in which Hamilton was mortally wounded. Burr's shot hit, while Hamilton's went high, breaking a tree branch above Burr's head. Both men had long been personal and political adversaries, but dueling was widely despised and illegal in many jurisdictions. Burr's various charges were dismissed or acquitted, but the incident ended his career. Hamilton died the next day. July 11, 1955, some 306 young cadets were inducted at their temporary training station at Lowry Air Force Base, Colorado. That very first U.S. Air Force Academy class, the Class of 59, has acquitted itself quite well by gaining air superiority in all the wars and conflicts in which they flew on behalf of their country during their decades of service. Today's memorialized with the name Day One for the succeeding classes, now numbering upwards of 50,000 graduates. July 11, 1985, Lynn Nolan Ryan Jr. recorded his 4,000th strikeout. A Texas boy, he had a record 27-year career in baseball, playing for the Mets, the Angels, the Astros, and the Rangers. Affectionately nicknamed the Ryan Express, before he retired in 1993, he had racked up 5,714 strikeouts, far more than his closest competitor. Nolan Ryan is also the all-time leader in no-hitters with 7, 3 more than any other pitcher. July 11, 1899, Elwin Brooks E.B. White was born in Mount Vernon, New York. He wrote for the New Yorker for 6 decades. When writing in Maine, he would lock himself away, typewriter clacking, punctuated by long silences, before sending it off in the mail for deadline, then would wish the pieces were better. In his spare time, he wrote such classics as Charlotte's Web. He also revised his mentor's Elements of Style, Professor William Strong's book Without a Wasted Word. It was on July 11, 1914, that another baseball legend, George Herman Ruth Jr., made his major league debut playing for the Boston Red Sox. Babe Ruth, the Bambino, The Sultan of Swat started out as a tremendous left-handed pitcher for the Red Sox, but went on to be a legendary, record-breaking, slugging outfielder for the New York Yankees. Babe Ruth played from 1914 through 1935 and is considered one of the greatest sports heroes of all time. For your very own email print version of Tidbits in Time, showing up every day for free in your inbox, just send a request to adrian@tidbitsintime.com. That's adrian@tidbitsintime.com. For Tidbits in Time, this has been Gene Vann.
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0: At the tone, we've reached the top of the hour. 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
3: Now the news. I'm Tian Yu. Chinese President Xi Jinping and top leader of the Democratic People's Republic of Korea Kim Jong-un have exchanged congratulations on the 65th anniversary of the China-DPRK Treaty of Friendship, Cooperation and Mutual Assistance. President Xi says the Friendship Treaty signed in 1961 laid an important political and legal foundation for lasting friendly cooperation. He calls on the two sides to further strengthen strategic communication and guide friendly cooperation to better benefit the people of both countries. Kim Jong-un says China and the DPRK have always firmly supported each other and worked closely together. He says the DPRK is willing to work with China to lead their friendship and ties to new heights. China's National Observatory has issued its highest-level red alert for rainstorms as Typhoon Bavi is expected to make landfall along the country's eastern coast early Sunday. Heavy to extreme rainfall is forecast across parts of Zhejiang, Fujian, Anhui, and Beijing over the next 24 hours. Some areas could receive up to 500 millimeters of rain, while parts of Taiwan Island may see as much as 800 millimeters. Trump says the United States has agreed to continue negotiations with Iran at Tehran's request. But Iranian Foreign Ministry spokesman Ismail Baghaei denies Iran made such a request. However, he says Tehran allowed Qatari mediators to hold talks in Iran on Friday as Qatar continues efforts to ease tensions and revive U.S.-Iran negotiations. U.S. media reports a new round of U.S.-Iran talks could take place in Switzerland next week. Meanwhile, Iran's Supreme National Security Council has warned it will retaliate against any attacks on the country's infrastructure following this week's exchange of strikes. Jim Spillman reports from Washington, D.C.
4: And multiple media outlets report key U.S. negotiators, Vice President J.D. Vance, Special Envoy Steve Witkoff, and Trump's son-in-law, Jared Kushner, have been in contact with Qatari officials through the week. Iran's president spoke on the phone with Pakistan's prime minister, who said his country is ready to again assist with negotiations. On Friday, Iran's parliament speaker, Mohammad Bagher Ghalibaf, said ending the war is a priority, but that his country will never surrender to the U.S. So traffic through the strait has plummeted this week amid these back-and-forth attacks. Marine traffic affirmed that that tracks shipping activity in the region. It says 22 vessels transited the strait on Thursday, with nearly all ships using the northern route, the one that's preferred by Iran. Control over the strait has emerged as a key issue in this conflict, with each side interpreting terms of the MOU ceasefire differently. And just in, Washington has issued new Iran-related sanctions. They reportedly target an Iranian banker based in Dubai, who the Treasury Department describes as a key financier for Iran's new supreme leader.
3: Thousands of people rallied outside Japan's National Diet Building in Tokyo on Friday to protest a series of policies promoted by Prime Minister Sanae Takaichi's government. Organizers said around 27,000 people attended in person, with another 110,000 joining online. Demonstrators accused the government of pushing Japan toward militarization and war, chanting slogans in defense of the country's pacifist constitution.
5: I'm angry about what the Takaichi administration is doing. It keeps increasing defense spending, but I'd rather see that money used for social welfare instead of military programs.
6: I feel Japan is heading down the same path it took before World War II. As a Japanese citizen, I believe we must never allow that to happen.
3: The protests come as the ruling Liberal Democratic Party advances legislation on national security and calls for higher defense spending. China's teenage javelin thrower Yan Ziyi has claimed her fourth consecutive title in the 2026 Diamond League season. The 18-year-old overcame an early setback to secure victory with a throw of 68.75 meters at the Monaco meeting. She also retained the number one spot in the latest World Athletics rankings. Spain has defeated Belgium 2-1 to book his first FIFA World Cup semifinal appearance since 2010, setting up a last-four clash against France. The victory

0: the people whose ingenuity created them. So, who first reached the North Pole? Getting there lay on people's minds for centuries. Thomas Jefferson suggested going in a balloon. For more than a century after Jefferson, a parade of daring explorers tried to reach the North Pole by ship and land, and they all failed. Robert Perry and four Inuits claimed to have made it in 1909, but their claim has been sharply questioned. When Byrd and Bennett flew a Fokker trimotor over the pole in 1926, their navigation was also contested. You might say Jefferson was vindicated when Amundsen and Ellsworth finally and convincingly flew over the North Pole not in an airplane but in the semi-rigid Italian-built dirigible Norge. The Norge flew from Svalbard, an archipelago in the Arctic Ocean. It crossed the pole and landed in Alaska. But that was a dirigible. It could be steered. Much earlier, in 1897, Swedish physicist and aeronaut S.A. Andrée tried to reach the pole in a balloon. Dirigibles were then still in their infancy, but unsteerable balloons were a mature technology. Andrée was wonderfully confident, convincing, and wholly unrealistic. His idea of how to steer a balloon as it rode with the wind boggles the mind. He meant to fit his balloon with sails, which he understood would hang slack as he rode with the wind, but he would fly low and drop a long rope. The rope would drag on the ice below and slow the balloon. Then he could tack against the westerlies and move northward. Andrea never did manage to make the drag ropes work. During one test flight, he was blown all the way across Sweden and the Baltic Sea to Finland. But his blind confidence survived. He raised about $1 million in our dollars today from the King of Sweden, Alfred Nobel, and others. Then he set out with two companions from a base on Spitsbergen Island. While they were still in sight of land, the drag ropes almost pulled the balloon into the sea, then tore loose from the gondola. They were without directional control from the start, and that was the last anyone saw of them, until 1930. Then an expedition to a small island east of Spitsbergen found their remains, along with Andrea's journal and even undeveloped photos. They've been blown north, lost hydrogen, and bounced to a safe landing on the ice 2 days later, their gear intact. They spent the next 3 months working their way south. They finally died, possibly of trichinosis from uncooked polar bear meat. Through it all, Andrea kept his optimism. He'd sent a carrier pigeon message from the out-of-control balloon saying things were going well. His subsequent journal, filled with heroic good cheer, became a Swedish saga. Reworked in books and a song cycle, it even became an Oscar-nominated movie starring Max von Sydow as Andrea. For this tale simply had to be changed from the misguided technology it was into heroic tragedy, which it was as well. I'm John Leinhardt at the University of Houston, where we're interested in the way inventive minds work.
1: On the heels of a deadly earthquake, scientists are using airborne radar to try and put them one step ahead of future catastrophes.
2: This is Discovery Now with Jennifer Pulley.
1: 15 days after Haiti was struck with the devastating magnitude 7.0 earthquake, NASA captured an image of Port-au-Prince and its surrounding region using airborne radar. NASA's Uninhabited Aerial Vehicle Synthetic Radar, or UAVSAR, left California in January on a three-week mission over Haiti and Central America. UAVSAR's image of the disaster-stricken area is shown in three different radar polarizations, or colors. The three colors shown are green, which shows vegetation, blue, which usually denotes water, and red, which is sensitive to corner-like objects most often found in urban areas. UAVSAR's image, along with others taken at the same location, will be used to measure the motion of the Earth's surface during the time between images, a technique called interferometry. This will provide data on the pressures building up and being released at the fault lines, vital information for assessing the risks of future earthquakes. This is Jennifer Pulley for Discovery Now.
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2: Since stem cell research began at the University of Toronto in the 1960s, scientists have been excited by their potential to revolutionize the treatment of human disease. The most flexible ones are embryonic stem cells, which can develop into over 200 cell types, everything from internal organs to muscle, nerve, blood, and bone. A number of therapies using adult stem cells already exist, including bone marrow transplants for leukemia treatment. And in the future, researchers expect stem cells to treat a wide variety of diseases, such as Parkinson's, cancer, and diabetes, to name a few. Up till now, ethical issues surrounding the use of human embryonic stem cells have limited their use, but a recent breakthrough in artificially created stem cells may help bypass the legal controversy and usher in a new era of medical research and treatment. So what do artificially created stem cells mean for the future of stem cell research and therapies? To find out, keep listening to this week's edition of the Redshift Report.
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2: Hi everyone, welcome to the Redshift Report. I'm your host, Ken Huxley, coming to you from the Ontario Science Centre. Today, I'm joined by U of T graduate students and Let's Talk Science volunteers, Paul Kassar and Margot Arnfield, and we're here to talk about stem cells. Thanks for joining us today, guys.
5: Thanks for having us.
6: Yeah, thanks for having us.
2: Okay, so to start off, what is a stem cell? Can we call any cell a stem cell?
5: It really comes down to the defining properties of a stem cell, and that is their ability to self-renew and their ability to differentiate. This was a definition that was posed almost 50 years ago by James Till and Ernst McCullough from the University of Toronto. And essentially what it means is that a stem cell needs to be able to make more copies of itself. So it needs to self-renew. It needs to undergo cell division, mitosis, where one stem cell becomes two stem cells that retain equivalent developmental potential. So in other words, they remain undifferentiated. And then probably the most applicable and interesting aspect of the stem cell is that they can differentiate. So a stem cell on its own really doesn't do much. It just exists there as a backup copy for that tissue. But because it has the potential to differentiate, when the signals arise, it can start to divide and create more specialized cell types. So the real beauty of it is that by transplanting or by the body retaining a few copies of these stem cells, it ensures that it can make more of its specialized cell types for that particular tissue.
2: So normal cells can't do this?
6: Yeah, I mean, certainly there are cells in the body that are capable of dividing, but the feature of stem cells that makes them special is that they can make all the cell types of the tissue they're sitting in. So, I mean, for example, there are certain skin cells that can divide to make a particular other type of skin cell, but a skin stem cell can make every type of cell in the skin.
2: Wow, very cool.
5: And this actually brings us to a real defining characteristic of the many different types of stem cells, and this is the potency. This is how we describe a stem cell that's capable of making all the cells of the body, like a pluripotent stem cell. For example, your embryonic stem cells, the famous embryonic stem cells, are pluripotent because they can make all the cell types of the body. So pluri meaning all, and potent, the potential to make them. Whereas the stem cells found in the adult, these tissue-resident stem cells, are considered multipotent because they can give rise to many, but not all, cell types. We say that those cell types are lineage-restricted, meaning they can make some specialized cell types, but not all of them.
2: Even so, like, all of these stem cells sound really powerful. How are they being used in medicine today?
5: Well, I guess that really depends on the stem cell you're talking about. You know, we'd like to be able to use more stem cells clinically to treat diseases. However, at this point, the stem cell that is mostly used in that aspect is the hematopoietic stem cell, or the blood stem cell. And often that stem cell is used in Well, that stem cell is found in the bone marrow. And so when we give bone marrow transplants, what we're actually doing is we're taking the bone marrow, which contains the blood stem cells, and transplanting that into a myeloablated patient where we've killed off all of their leukemic or cancerous blood cells and replaced it with a healthy blood stem cell that's able to repopulate their entire blood system. So that's the most classic way of how stem cells are being used therapeutically. But we're also using stem cells in the lab just to learn more about basic biology and development.
6: These cells, you know, you can take out a cell from a patient who has a specific disease and maybe use the stem cells to study how the disease progresses. So we're using them in that aspect as well.
2: So what's the latest big news in stem cell research?
6: Well, I think one of the big things that came out were the iPS cells, so induced pluripotent cells, where they took differentiated or specialized cells from, they started with skin, but now they've done it with many tissues in the body. And what they found is they can add 4 genes back into these cells to make these cells behave like embryonic stem cells. So now they're capable of making all of the cells in the body.
2: So what's so special about embryonic stem cells?
5: No other stem cell in the body can make as many cells as the embryonic stem cell can. And now we know by reprogramming the skin cells or a somatic cell with just these 4 factors, we can cause them to become pluripotent. And now these cells are able to make any and all of the cell types of the body.
2: So how can this be used?
6: Now we are able to take a cell from the patient's body and turn it into any cell we want. So before we'd have to rely on embryonic stem cells to do this, or adult cells from, say, a donor tissue, both of which have the problem that they're susceptible to immune rejection by the patient's immune system. And now we're taking the patient's own cell, so the body already recognizes that cell, and we can make it into any cell we want. So I think that has enormous potential in terms of the therapeutics of these cells.
2: This already sounds so amazing. What do you guys think will be the next big thing in stem cell research?
5: That's
6: a good question.
5: Yeah, you put us on the spot here, Ken. Well, I think Margot already touched on it. The iPS cells, the induced pluripotency, it's already transformed the field so much. And just in the fact that it's made the research less controversial, because now we don't rely as much on the need for embryonic tissues to have a pluripotent stem cell source. We can just make it from skin. But, I mean, there's some papers that have been coming out that are just absolutely remarkable, where they're taking the same approach, starting with a somatic cell, and introducing different factors. So not the 4 Yamanaka factors that are able to reprogram it back to a pluripotent state, but introducing other factors that are able to take it to another cell type in a process called transdifferentiation. And I think this is remarkable because a lot of the times we don't really want to go back all the way back to the pluripotent state, where we ultimately just want to make, for example, a cardiac stem cell or another type of cardiac cell. So by introducing these factors, we reprogram a somatic cell into the cell type that we require, and that brings us even closer to the clinic. There's always a danger when you're using pluripotent stem cells in transplantations that they're not committed and they still retain the potential to differentiate in things that we don't want them to, and that could lead to tumor formation, you know, which is a big risk. And so, yes, by circumventing the whole pluripotent state, we theoretically can make this whole process safer.
2: Do you guys have any closing thoughts you'd like to share with our listeners?
6: I think that people have heard a lot of news stories about stem cells. You know, they're coming out and there's lots of new research being done about them. And I think a lot of people are probably asking, where are the results? You know, where are the treatments? When are these coming out? And I think what we'd like people to know is that, you know, there's still a lot of potential in terms of being able to use stem cells as treatments for diseases, but we're still in the developmental stages of this process, and there's still a lot that we don't know about stem cells. And in order to use them to treat patients, we need to make sure they're absolutely safe, first and foremost. And, you know, just let people know that yeah, we're working on it. We're getting there, and it's going to be soon.
2: Well, we look forward to the future of this amazing field of research. Thank you for being with us today, Paul and Margot, and giving us a chance to learn so much about stem cells.
5: Yeah, a lot of fun. Thanks for having us.
2: Do you want to learn more about stem cells? Then check out the Beauty of Stem Cells photo exhibition here at the Ontario Science Center. These amazing images were submitted by Canadian labs to the Stem Cell Network's Cells I See art contest, and they portray some of the different kinds of stem cells researchers are studying. You'll find these photos on Level 4 of the OSC until September 6, 2010. If you can't make it to the Science Center before then, stay tuned. We're hosting an even bigger exhibition about stem cells in spring 2011. For the Redshift Report, this is Ken Huxley saying, thanks for listening, and remember to question everything, especially me.
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7: And we break down the medical research to help you stay healthy. 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
8: On today's show, we're doing a special holiday edition on drinking. The holidays are filled with alcoholic delights, but too much of a good thing can lead to regret. We are here to share some science-based tips for imbibing more safely.
7: Cheers.
8: Chun. That's what all cool kids in Korea are doing now. Chun. That is the sound of a lovely Josh Cabernet, one of my go-to drinks. Not just because it's my name. It's actually really good. Not a product endorsement.
7: That was a clink of my glass of gin and tonic, which is one of my go-to drinks.
8: What is your gin of choice?
7: It's a British gin. I didn't want to open a whole bottle of wine for myself, so I decided to make myself a gin and tonic.
8: People think of gin and tonics as summer drinks, but they're pretty good December-ish, too.
7: Yeah, good year-round.
8: I enjoy raising a glass for the holidays. For me, much as I enjoy these things, lately, I've noticed that the levels in my bottles are going down faster than they used to. And honestly, that's a bit unsettling. Actually, I'm trying to cut back. I am planning this coming year to have a dry January.
7: That's a good idea. I've actually been cutting back myself, often substituting a non-alcoholic beer or mocktail for a glass of wine with dinner. But I still enjoy a real drink from time to time, especially on special occasions like holiday dinners or parties.
8: Seems perfectly reasonable. We all need to celebrate sometimes. We just want to do that safely.
7: Exactly. And the holidays can really be a risky time for drinking.
9: Some research has shown that people drink as much as twice as much as their usual amount between Thanksgiving and New Year's.
7: That's our colleague Megan Bartels, a news reporter at Scientific American. She's writing a story about the science behind holiday drinking and how to avoid the worst effects. One question I had for Megan was, do some kinds of alcohol get you drunker than others?
9: Afraid not. Not really beyond, like, more alcohol in the drink means you'll get drunker. It's not nearly as simple as, like, oh, tequila gets me drunk so fast or something like that. It's really all about the amount of alcohol that you consume and how quickly, and then other factors like how much water you've had, how much food you've had that sort of affect how quickly your body processes it.
8: So the amount of alcohol in an old fashioned isn't more likely to get me drunk than the equivalent amount of alcohol in beer or wine?
7: Right. It's really more about the amount and speed you drink. But there are some other factors that could make you drunk more quickly.
9: There's a little bit of evidence that maybe carbonation speeds up alcohol absorption and sugar slows it down. But that evidence is really weak.
8: But is there something about the environment where you're drinking that could make you want to indulge more, like if you're at an office holiday party, for example?
7: Yeah, that's a great point. And Megan did mention that the context in which you drink could affect your likelihood of being drunk, or hammered, smashed, three sheets to the wind.
8: I have seen people three sheets to the wind, and at that point, they're usually leaning over the rail, pretty uncomfortable.
9: maybe if you only have champagne at New Year's, it feels like a special thing to you and you don't drink it as quickly. And then it

0: won't make you very drunk. Or, for example, you're drinking a really sweet cocktail, the sweetness masks the taste of alcohol, you might drink it really fast and get really drunk.
1: Well, speaking from personal experience, champagne definitely gets me tipsy a lot faster than other drinks. Maybe because it tastes so light and bubbly and you almost forget you're drinking alcohol.
2: Personally, I get no kick from champagne, song reference there. But what about the consequences of drinking too much? Do we know what causes hangovers?
0: A headache is definitely a big component of a hangover, and that's really tied with dehydration when it comes to alcohol. Alcohol really dries you out fast. That's a big piece of it, but exact components, the exact mechanisms, that's all pretty hazy, actually.
1: Apparently, there's a small percentage of the population, about 10%, that never gets headaches from drinking.
2: You're kidding. That must be nice.
1: Right? But in general, there's not a ton of research on hangovers, in part because they're just not as big of a problem for society as intoxication itself is. And it's not like it's easy to get funding and recruit people for a study where you make them drink to the point that they'll get a hangover.
0: I don't think I would sign up for that study. And the other thing is, when someone comes into an emergency room or something after drinking, you can measure their blood alcohol content. But when someone's hungover, you can ask them how much they drank, but you don't know if that's accurate. So it's trickier methodologically.
2: Given that hangovers are a reality, is there any way to cure them? I've heard all sorts of strange things like hair of the dog, whatever that is.
1: Basically drinking more alcohol.
2: Or eating greasy food. That's another one I've heard. Do any of these help?
1: Unfortunately, hangover cures don't really work, so your best bet is to try to prevent them from happening in the first place.
0: The best things to do are to eat beforehand and then to stay hydrated throughout the night. So some people will talk about having an alcoholic drink and then having a glass of water and alternating back and forth, and that can reduce your odds of a hangover for sure.
1: Eating before drinking is definitely the best, but even after drinking, I often find myself craving salty, greasy food. That may be because it replenishes electrolytes, since alcohol makes you pee those out. And as for hair of the dog, well,
0: I mean, I guess maybe in the short run it'll help a little bit, because the problem with a hangover is that it's basically withdrawal from alcohol. So if you're drinking, then you're sort of reversing that withdrawal, but you're just postponing the inevitable. You're still going to feel bad. It'll just be later.
2: So no quick fixes then?
1: No, unfortunately not.
2: Okay, so drinking too much alcohol will give you a hangover. But also, even moderate drinking can be bad for you, as our Science of Health columnist Lydia Denworth has written.
1: That's right. There's been a growing recognition in recent years that moderate drinking, often defined as 2 drinks a day for men and 1 drink a day for women, can increase your risk of serious health problems down the road.
0: Now, there's a much higher appreciation for just how dangerous alcohol is, how much it increases your risk of cancers, how much it can take off your life expectancy. And so now doctors and scientists are really shifting to this idea of, like, each drink can have this negative impact, even if you're not experiencing a hangover, even if you're not experiencing intoxication.
2: And on that cheery note, folks, enjoy the holidays.
1: I mean, it is a downer, much like alcohol itself. But drinking is just one of many risks people take every day. So we all have to find our own comfort level around how much risk is acceptable.
2: Personally, I'm planning to enjoy a little bit of holiday spirit this year, but just a little.
1: Well, glad you're going to give moderation a shot.
2: Your Health Quickly is produced by Talika Bose, Jeff Delvisio, Kelso Harper, Corinne Leung, and by us. 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
2: And I'm Josh Fishman.
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5: So we're talking about the debate, the presidential debate on the public square this week with Dave Zanotti. And Dave, at least in one respect, the debate was an important one, huh?
6: Well, it was historic in a lot of different ways, but it upset this campaign at a level that no one would have anticipated. I don't think anyone could have. In fact, I think if One of two things happened, Wayne. Either it was a part of a broader strategy slash conspiracy to end up exactly the way it was, or it caught a lot of people by surprise who were thinking one thing was going to happen and the other did, because everything suddenly got upended. Now, there are people who are skeptical enough to say, you know, the media should have known this was coming. And so all the surprise that happened instantly, the minute the microphones went off and all of the explosion across the media, why should they have been surprised that Joe Biden was going to struggle in competency in this sort of a situation? And they admitted candidly, that was the story. It wasn't Donald Trump did this. I mean, wouldn't you come out of a debate and Donald Trump not be the lead? It was all about Joe Biden. And unfortunately, for Joe Biden, it was about competency. Now, why do I say unfortunately? Look, it's not because I don't know who I'm going to vote for in this coming election. I know what I'm going to do. It's just my business and not yours. And your business is who you vote for, and that's not mine. All right, so it's not a question of trying to be coy or influential. We're not trying to influence anybody. We're talking about what we are all experiencing as Americans. And like him or hate him, Joe Biden is the president of the United States. That means he's our president. And he had a really bad night. You know what? That's not good news for anybody, because he's our president.
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13: Scientifically speaking, to say that a landscape is lifeless is an extraordinary claim. Given what we know about life, few things are actually lifeless, even if they appear otherwise.
14: Come on, get off the couch already.
15: Uh-huh.
14: Do something. Go outside.
15: Huh?
14: Can you at least lift your legs so I can get by? Get a life.
13: Well, just about everywhere on Earth has gotten a life and has a hard time avoiding doing so. For example, you can scrub your face all you want, but it won't be lifeless. It won't be a dermatological desert. Face mites have staked out a claim in your pores.
14: Same is true with Earth. In the majority of places we have thought were too hot, too cold, too remote, or too acidic for life to exist, we've discovered organisms that thrive there. Lake Vostok in Antarctica was thought to be an exception. Surely a lake buried under 2 miles or 3 kilometers of ice, cut off from sunlight for 15 million years, is sterile, sterile, sterile. But like a Houdini escape in reverse, something found a way in. Not that long ago, we spoke with microbiologist Jill McCookie in Antarctica. At that time, she and her team were excited by their recent discovery that a water sample extracted from another subglacial Antarctic lake, Lake Willens, contained life forms. Here's a clip of our exchange.
16: When we went down with our sampler, we could tell when it came up. We would do a quick analysis in the lab. We would look at conductivity, and that would tell us something about the salinity. And we knew then that we had the subglacial lake water. And then together we looked at it under a microscope, and we were able to visualize DNA containing cells. It was very exciting.
14: So as a microbiologist, could you say a little bit about what this discovery means, finding life in an Antarctic lake? Why is that an important discovery?
16: So for a microbiologist, I'd say it's not a huge surprise, because we expect microbes to be everywhere, and now we want to know what they're doing. What role do they play in the Earth system? For the general public, why might they be excited? because this is a new frontier, and the fact that there's life there, I hope that connects the public to the Earth system a little bit more. Antarctica just isn't a big frozen dead place like some people call it. It's a living continent as well.
13: And so it goes. Just about everywhere we look, life has staked a claim. Can the defining conditions of both environments, those that harbor life and those that don't, help guide us where to look for life beyond Earth? One thing for sure, life is adaptable and it's tough. Chris McKay is a NASA planetary scientist.
15: The organisms that were found in Lake Vostok are microorganisms, capable of mineralizing energy from not chemical sources, which is not surprising. If there's life in this lake, it's not using sunlight. It's using chemical sources of energy and bacteria that can consume organic material.
14: Well, when you find microorganisms in Lake Vostok or you discover other extremophiles, are they often bacteria or organisms that you are familiar with, or are they unique to that environment so that there are species of bacteria that live in Lake Vostok that you can't find anywhere else on Earth?
15: In a sense, it's both. In every environment, if you were to go into your backyard and dig deep enough, you would find bacterial species that are not found or yet been reported anywhere else. So the bacterial life forms, microbial life forms in general, bacteria and archaea, are so diverse that in any environment you can find microorganisms that have never been reported before.
14: Well, let's look at some of the places where life has been shut out in a moment, but just a couple other spots where we've been surprised to find life because there are some extreme environments on Earth and yet life thrives. One of them, which you've visited, are the dry valleys of the Antarctic. Now, these are remote places and they're extreme because they're quite arid and there's not a lot of ice, which is unusual for Antarctica. Tell us what you find there.
15: The dry valleys of Antarctica are probably our best microbiological analog to Mars. And so we spend a lot of time down there, and it's really quite a fascinating story. And it's taken us really decades to unravel the story. In the low part of the valleys, near sea level, it's dry, but during the summer, for a few weeks each year in the summer, it becomes wet. The ice melts, and there's little streams, and there's water availability, and life really churns during that few weeks a year. But as one moves up in the valleys, up to an elevation, say, about a mile and a half high, so you're quite high above sea level, still in the dry valleys, but now up in the high elevation dry valleys, it never warms up in the summer. The temperatures don't get warm enough, and there we find a place that's really unique on Earth. It's a place where water exists essentially only as ice and vapor. The liquid phase is not present. And here we find what could be one of the few places on Earth that is uninhabitable. That is, that life can't grow there. Nothing can grow. It's too dry for life. We've crossed the limit of dryness at which life can no longer grow. But it's not sterile. We find that there's organisms there. And how do we resolve that paradox? What we think is happening is that organisms are just being blown in by the wind and so on. And so the organisms that we find there are transients.
14: So this brings up our need to define some terms, which you distinguish between. There's one thing to call something lifeless. It's another to call it uninhabitable. And then a third to call it sterile. And you make the distinction between those categories.
15: Yeah, this is a very important point. And it's a point that's simple to explain, but took us years to figure out. The standard approach to microbiology is if you go into an environment, you look at what organisms are there. And then there's an automatic assumption that the organisms that are there live there and grow there. It took us a long time to clear that assumption from our thinking when we went to these extreme dry environments, because we would go there and we would find that there were microorganisms there, but they were not growing. There was no evidence of growth. There's no evidence of them doing anything. And so we had to separate the idea of an environment that's sterile, which means the absence of life or lifeless, and an environment that's uninhabitable. And what that means is that no organisms can grow. On Earth, essentially, we have never found an environment that's sterile in that rigorous sense outside what humans create in autoclaves and sterilizing chambers for medical instruments. In nature, nothing is sterile because the winds and the waves and even humans track microbes and carry them all over the world, and they're just blown all over the place. Everywhere it's got microorganisms on it.
14: So the desk that you're resting your hands on is uninhabitable, but it's not sterile, and I'm assuming that the bacteria on your hands is flaking off, if that's what bacteria do, onto the desk, and they might live there for a while, but they won't thrive.
15: Exactly. This desk sitting in this room is definitely uninhabitable. It's too dry. The water activity is too low. There's no reliable source of energy or nutrients. But that doesn't mean it's sterile, because I'm sitting on this desk and all this stuff is coming off me from my breath, from my hair, from my hands, landing here. So if you were to do a swab here and look at the DNA, you'd find lots of it from myself and all the previous visitors and things carried in by the wind. But none of it's growing. It's not an ecosystem. It's not an ecology in any meaningful way. These things will just sit on the desk until they die. And in a sense, what we're seeing in the upper regions of the Dry Valley is like this desktop. And that's very interesting, because when we apply that to Mars, where there isn't a source of organisms in the wind, then that uninhabitable environment would be lifeless, we think.
14: Well, coming back to Earth, I'll give you some extreme environments, and you can tell us yay or nay whether or not there's life there. So just a couple that are fun. What about jet fuel?
15: Jet fuel, if it's pure jet fuel, should have nothing growing in it, because there's no water if it's pure jet fuel. Now, if you've got water in your jet fuel, the organisms are very good at getting out that little bit of water in the jet fuel.
14: What about bleach?
15: Bleach should be not only uninhabitable, but it should be lifeless, because any organism in the bleach is actively destroyed by the bleach. So the bleach chemically attacks and destroys. So any even transients carried into the bleach are quickly erased. So it's unlike this tabletop, the transients don't even stick around long. So it should be both uninhabitable and lifeless and very good as a disinfectant.
14: You keep coming back to the tabletop. I promise you after this, we will wash it down for the next person. Okay, some natural environments then. Now you said if we dig in the dirt, we'll find some bacteria. What if we keep going? We're really persistent, and we hit the liquid core of the Earth. I mean, you have to dig for a while. You think you'll find any life down there?
15: Well, if you were to dig and dig, say we started in the Atacama Desert or the Dry Valleys, and we dig, what we would have is this uninhabitable surface with some microorganisms on. But as we dig deeper, it would get hotter and hotter. And at a depth of about a kilometer, it would get so hot that any organism present would be basically fried and cooked.
14: Now, you mentioned the Atacama Desert in Chile, which you've been to many times. Now, that is a place devoid of life. Is that right? And
15: that's right.
14: Why is that?
15: We think the Atacama Desert in Chile, the core region, not the whole Atacama, but the hyper-arid core of it, is like the high-elevation Dry Valleys, too dry for life. It is so dry that organisms can't grow there, and the organisms we find are transient.
14: What if you spilled your bottled water on the Atacama ground, and then would there be sudden outcropping?
15: Yeah, you could change that in the Atacama fairly easily by just adding water. And in fact, when we do research there, you know, our motto is keep the Atacama lifeless. Don't contaminate it, because bringing water and dumping it on the ground is contaminating it in a sense that is opposite from normally we think of environmental impact as destroying habitat for indigenous organisms. Here, what we're worried about is creating habitat for organisms.
14: Does rain bring life? And I don't mean the water, but the raindrops themselves. Can life be carried in raindrops?
15: Yeah, the rain can be part of the global transport system that's carrying microorganisms. So one thing we're realizing is that there's a giant conveyor belt of microorganisms all over the Earth. If we go outside, and falling on you will be microorganisms that started off their life in China, being carried across the Pacific by the wind. So the Earth is mixed with respect to microorganisms. Large organisms, obviously, are not carried by the wind. We're not getting elephants from China blown into California. But microorganisms are so small, they're blown everywhere. And they'll be in the rain, they'll be in clouds, they'll be everywhere.
14: And I believe that clouds are an environment, if you can call them an environment, that is devoid of life.
15: Well, clouds will have life in the same, and it's a question is whether clouds can support growth. Are they habitable? Or so if you fly through a cloud and collect the raindrops or the water droplets, There's certainly going to be microorganisms in those cloud droplets, but are they just transients being carried around in the atmosphere, or is clouds a place where life can grow? I sometimes phrase this question by asking, why aren't clouds green? Because if you look in the sky, here's this drop of water. If that water was on the ground, it would quickly turn green from algae living in it. Why aren't clouds green? So from that, I conclude, you know, rather simple-minded and maybe a little too glib, that there's not a thriving ecosystem of photosynthetic organisms in the cloud, even though there's liquid water, there's dissolved nutrients, and there's plenty of sunlight.
14: The requirements for life, as far as we understand it, and this is only applies to the life that we do know, because we don't know about the life we don't know,
15: right,
14: is water and an energy source. We can say that much about life.
15: And some nutrients, obviously, carbon, nitrogen, phosphorus. So life's got to have, it's got to have a liquid to live in, it's got to have bricks to make itself, chemicals, and it's got to have an energy source. This is pretty a general requirement, I would think.
14: Although NASA's mantra for hunting for life off of Earth is not follow the nutrients, it's really follow the water.
15: Right, and the reason why follow the water is such a useful strategy is because liquid water is what's rare. When we look on Earth, liquid water is plentiful. It's everywhere. But Earth is very unusual. When we look beyond Earth, we see lots of energy, sunlight streaming through the solar system. We see lots of nutrients, carbon everywhere, nitrogen everywhere. What we don't see a lot of is liquid water. So that's what seems to be the missing ingredient.
14: Well, finally, Chris, we began the show with a discussion of the Viking experiments and the debate that is still going on in some circles of whether or not they did detect life. Would you like to weigh in on that and also give us an update of how that search for life on Mars has changed in the 40 years since?
15: Yeah, I think the question of did Viking find life on Mars is an important one. And from a science point of view, I would say it's unlikely. It's not a hypothesis that we should follow up on scientifically. But now if you put on another hat and say, well, what about human health and safety? What about sending astronauts there? Do they have to worry about infection? Well, that's a whole different level of certainty. We better be cautious.
14: So this isn't the case of the known unknowns. It's a case of the certain uncertainties.
15: That's right. This is a case of uncertainties and how you weigh them. And you weigh them differently if you're doing science versus if you're doing precautionary astronaut health and safety.
14: Chris McKay, it's always a pleasure to have you join us. Thank you so much.
15: My pleasure.
13: Chris McKay is a planetary scientist at the NASA Ames Research Center.
14: Thanks to the lively trio who helped produce the show, senior producer Gary Niederhoff, operations manager Barbara Vance, and intern Daniel Marino.
13: Thanks also to financial support from Rena Shulsky David and Sammy David, and to the William K. Bose Jr. Foundation. Big Picture Science is produced at the SETI Institute, a nonprofit scientific and education organization whose scientists study the origin and nature of life, including whether there really is life beneath the dry sands of Mars. And a big thanks also to our listeners.
14: Your ears have been attuned to the Big Picture Science episode, Frog's Pants. 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They exist in our archive at bigpicturescience.org.
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17: I'm thinking it's time that we had a little boy now. Anthea, add another pinch of cardamom to my blood pudding.
14: Yes, dear.
17: Meanwhile, I'll chop an extra 2 cords of wood. I want this boy to have character.
18: Science.
19: A chilly winter's afternoon. Everyone's wrapped up in hats, coats, and gloves, except Jean Lay himself, who seems not to even notice the biting wind as we gather speed. Dressed in jeans and an open-necked sweatshirt, he grins happily as he steers us to the middle of the river between the two banks before beginning his tales.
20: Qui n'est pas prévisible. L'eau, elle est montée, vous voyez, là. Vous voyez où est le bateau perché? Voilà. L'eau était là il y a 5 jours. Elle est redescendue.
19: The river is Jean Lay's greatest passion in life. He gave up his job at a landscape school to be able to pursue life on the Loire. You can find him all year round at the mooring spot just beneath the Château de Chaumont, ready to share his love of the river with passers-by.
20: The idea when I founded the association was to be able to live on the river and to bring life on it, because, you know, there is no boats on the river now. It's finished. So now people can see boats on the river and it's a little bit life.
19: Jean's boat has a flat bottom suitable for navigating over the river's sandbanks and a large square sail. It's the traditional style boat that was used on the Loire as far back as the 17th century. He's had 5 of them constructed so that with the help of volunteers in his association, you can take a trip on the Loire any day of the year.
20: My job is very interesting because people take conscience. This is our river. It's not my river. It's 40,000 people coming here for 10 years. I'm useful, I think. So I'm proud of what I do.
21: Ça, cette île était arborée. Il y avait des arbres il y a un mois et demi.
19: The boat holds a maximum of 12 people. In colourful detail, Jean describes the history of the area and its cultural and natural patrimony.
21: On a prélevé beaucoup de sable après la guerre.
19: As well as being fun, these tours are designed to inform and educate. Without preaching, he talks about the damage to the river and its banks that overbuilding can cause, flooding and landslides, pollution, and the destruction of natural animal habitats.
20: It's terrible because when it's spoiled, it's for a long time, for a very long time. Everywhere on the world, river is like life. For us, it's criminal when a river is damaged.
19: Jean tells us cautionary tales about the devastating environmental consequences of irresponsible industries.
20: 6 months ago, we learned there is pyralene, wet metals, heavy metals in the fish. This is a poison, but a poison, it will stay 600-800 years maybe, and we can't eat anymore. It's finished.
19: On average, about half of Jean's tourists are from the region, 35% are from the rest of France, and 15% are foreign. They usually come to explore the river's flora and fauna, admire views of the chateau, and discover its cultural history. But Jean gets plenty of unusual requests, too.
20: Et on fait, il y a même des demandes en mariage. Parce que j'ai accompagné un jeune couple, et le...
19: I once took a young man out with his girlfriend, he tells me. I dropped them off on an island and waited on board while the man proposed. Couples have even got married in my boat.
20: C'est des mariages. On fait tout.
22: Dans le bateau?
20: Dans le bateau.
23: Was an incredible man. He created cruise on the Loire since 10 years now.
19: Samuel Buchvalder works for the Touraine-Loire Valley Tourist Board and says Jean Lay is their ideal ambassador.
23: He's a fan of the river. He knows everything about it. He knows how to find a beaver. You know, beaver are very, very frightened, but he can swim with beaver. He can show you the plants, the special plants on the banks. Of course, he can read the weather in the sky, and he's a marvelous teller of the Loire.
19: Samuel says Jean is one of several locals trying to educate people about the value of their natural cultural patrimony. What he admires most in Jean's method is the creative way he teaches conservation, by taking people to experience the joys the river offers.
23: a wine tasting on a highland, for example. You can have a night on a savage islands. So you start at 5 p.m. and you have a cruise for 1 hour, 1 hour and a half. You stop on the highlands, a sand islands. You put tents and you spend the night with a dinner, with a fire. It's marvelous.
19: And Samuel Buchvalder says discovering the river itself is the key to getting to know the entire Loire and Touraine Valley region.
23: Thanks to Jean, we rediscover the Loire. The new generation rediscover the Loire and how to approach the Loire Valley.
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0: I'm Dr. Anthony Leiserwitz, and this is Climate Connections. The Mary Ellen McCormick Complex, built in the 1930s, was Boston's first public housing project. And now, a major overhaul will revitalize the complex and prepare it for the changing climate.
1: How do we make it more sustainable and more livable for the next 100 years?
0: Devanshi Purohit is with CBT Architects, which drafted the master plan for the redevelopment. It includes all-electric, energy-efficient units for current residents, new market-rate housing, and business space amid parks and other gathering areas. When designing the outdoor spaces, the team preserved mature trees that provide shade, so people can stay cooler even as the climate warms. Climate change is also increasing the risk of flooding from storm surge and sea level rise in nearby Boston Harbor, so the complex will be raised to ensure every building sits above projected future flood levels. And the landscaping will include features such as rain gardens that help water soak underground instead of pooling.
1: It's all just about keeping the water out, keeping the systems running, and making sure that the residents are safe.
0: The first new building will open this fall, with more to come over the next 2 decades, creating a climate-resilient future for a historic Boston neighborhood. Climate Connections is produced by the Yale Center for Environmental Communication. To learn more about climate change, visit climateconnections.org.
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2: From Feature Story News in Brussels, I'm William Denslow. At least 12 people have died in a wildfire in southern Spain. It comes as Europe's in the midst of another heat wave, after the continent recorded its hottest June on record. Europe's believed to be warming faster than any other continent on the planet. Here's European Commission spokesperson Paola Pino.
3: This sad and horrible news about wildfires which are spreading across various countries in Europe are just a confirmation that, unfortunately, climate change is a reality and brings and has a cost even to lives. And President von der Leyen also reiterates that, of course, we stand with Spain. We stand with all the brave firefighters who are putting their lives at risk, and with all the first-hand helpers dealing with these emergencies.
2: Uncertainty continues to linger over a peace deal between Iran and the US after President Donald Trump declared the truce over while attending the NATO summit in Turkey this week. But he then appeared to soften his stance, saying he would allow negotiations to continue. The contradictory signals from the White House have left mediators uncertain about America's position. Kate Fisher reports from Washington.
4: On the one hand, you had Donald Trump declaring the ceasefire was over, but also saying that he thinks talks could continue, saying that the US should finish the job, but he doesn't want to return to all-out war. And it's hard to know if this is part of his negotiating tactic to kind of put extra pressure on Tehran, or whether it is just genuinely him being frustrated one minute and then changing his mind the next.
2: Indian Prime Minister Narendra Modi and Australian Prime Minister Anthony Albanese have signed a landmark uranium supply agreement in Melbourne, enabling Australian exports to fuel India's civilian nuclear program. Ishan Garg reports from New Delhi.
5: The headline has certainly been the uranium supply deal. This is something that's been in the works for more than 10 years now. And this is crucial for India because just last year in 2025, the Indian government set itself a very ambitious target of producing 100 gigawatts of clean energy using nuclear fuel. And this comes at a time when India has been pivoting hard towards sources of energy which are non-polluting, as it wants to decarbonize its industries, its power sector massively. And this is going to be hugely helpful for India, which wants to produce electricity using nuclear energy.
2: And the EU's threatened to fine Meta over what it says is the addictive design of its social media platforms. Meta now has the chance to respond to this preliminary investigation from the European Commission. The parent company of Facebook and Instagram says it disagrees with the findings. From bureaus worldwide, this is FSN.
6: With FSN Spotlight, I'm Simon Marks. Today, what are the prospects of the US and Cuba striking any kind of a deal over the future governance of the island? Pressure is growing as a humanitarian crisis grows across Cuba due to the significant tightening of the US economic blockade. Michael Bustamante, a leading historian of Cuban-American relations, spoke to Foreign Policy magazine.
7: The Cuban government has already shown a certain willingness to open their economy. They've announced reforms that, at least on paper, seem quite significant. It's on the political issues where Havana remains allergic, to put it mildly, to any kind of change. I mean, there's a deep sort of nationalist thread there that goes back decades about wanting to avoid any perception that they're ceding to the pressure of the United States. But I think one of the challenges that the Trump administration faces is that this is a government in Havana that's very used to dealing with pressure, though this pressure is unprecedented. They're very used to trying to figure out how to buy time. I mean, the Cuban government is up against the wall economically and politically. They don't have allies to the degree that they used to. No one's coming to bail them out. But the idea that there's going to be a reformer or a Delcy Rodriguez-like figure who's willing to sort of roll over on his or her superiors, that's sort of not in the DNA of a one-party state.
6: But President Trump wants to make something work, saying he wants to go down in history as the U.S. president who has the honor of taking control of the island.
2: The main news again. At least 12 people have died in a wildfire in southern Spain. It comes as Europe's in the midst of another heat wave, after the continent recorded its hottest June on record. Uncertainty continues to linger over a peace deal between Iran and the US, after President Trump declared a truce over while attending the NATO summit this week. And the EU's threatened to fine Meta over what it says is the addictive design of its social media platforms. And that's the latest feature story news. William Denslow reporting.
8: Profile America, Sunday, July 11th. Today is World Population Day, a creation of the United Nations in 1989. It concentrates on issues related to world population growth, along with various social and economic causes. But the timeline for the planet's human population growth is in itself a story of acceleration.

0: Welcome to Possibly, where we take on huge problems like the future of our planet and break them down into small questions with unexpected answers. I'm Megan Hall. Today, we're answering a question from Ada, a student from Bristol, Rhode Island.
1: My question is, what's the best thing we can do at home, like small thing, to help stop climate change?
0: That's a great question, Ada. We had Maya Glicksman and Fatima Hussein from our Possibly team look into this. Welcome, Maya and Fatima.
2: Hey, Megan.
3: Hello.
0: So if you could narrow it down to one thing, what should Ada do to fight climate change?
2: Well, if Ada was older, we'd probably tell her to buy an electric car, insulate her house better, fly less, or eat less meat. These would make the greatest impact on her greenhouse gas emissions.
4: But kids don't usually have control over those kinds of big-ticket items.
2: So we decided to focus on something that Ada can change.
4: To help us answer this question, I spoke with Kurt Teichert, a senior lecturer in environmental studies at Brown University. His advice? Focus on wasting less water.
5: Pretty much all the water that comes through the tap has had a lot of energy and a lot of treatment done to get it to the point that it's drinkable.
2: It may not seem like wasting water is related to climate change, but it is. The process of getting that energy Kurt's talking about produces greenhouse gases.
4: Kurt says all of our water is produced in that way, even the stuff that fills the toilet.
5: We just want to honor the intensity of what's gone into getting that water to us, and we want to be responsible with it.
4: And when we do things like take a shower, for example, that water just ends up going right back down the drain and needs to be cleaned again.
0: How much energy does it take to clean our water?
4: It's hard to pin down those numbers, but a report from about 10 years ago estimated that treating and transporting our water uses about 3-4% of our nation's electricity.
2: And since then, many experts have said that the real numbers are probably even higher.
4: And to go even further, think about the energy it takes to heat the water you use for things like long, hot showers.
2: So really, if Ada wants to cut down on her energy use, she could take shorter showers. She'll still be clean, I promise.
0: So how short should these showers be?
4: Well, Kurt suggested we aim for under 5 minutes. And to do that, you can choose a song you love and bring it with you to the bathroom.
5: Sing along as you're taking your shower, right, and enjoy it. But then when the song's over, you know it's time to get out of there.
0: What song would you pick?
4: I would have to go with Shining Star by Earth, Wind & Fire.
2: To go with our theme, probably One Step at a Time by Jordan Sparks.
0: Nice choices. But one more question. How about baths? I'm assuming those use way more water. Should Ada skip them altogether?
2: It actually depends. In general, baths are big water hogs. But a shower that's longer than 15 or 20 minutes can actually use more water than a bath.
0: Got it. Thanks, Maya and Fatima. That's it for today. For more information or to ask a question about the way you recycle, use energy, or make any other choice that affects the planet, go to thepublicsradio.org/possibly or subscribe to us wherever you get your podcasts. Possibly is a co-production of the Institute at Brown for Environment and Society and the Publix Radio.
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Hello, everyone, and welcome to the audio news from Archaeologica. I'm Laura Kennedy. Rick Pettigrew is away on our tour of Brittany, so I will get us started with the headlines in archaeological and historical news for the week of September 8th through the 14th, 2024. We begin this week in the Rhône River Valley of southern France, where archaeologists uncovered the teeth and portions of the skull of a late Neanderthal male at the entrance of the Grot Mandarin rock shelter. They have nicknamed him Thorin after a dwarf king in J.R.R. Tolkien's The Hobbit. As reported by Live Science, a team of researchers led by Ludovic Slimak of the Center for Anthropobiology and Genomics, Toulouse, France, analyzed Thorin's genome to learn more about when and how Neanderthals disappeared. The results suggest that multiple late Neanderthal communities in Europe lived close to each other,

0: but they didn't interact. Thorin came from a lineage of Neanderthals that stayed isolated for thousands of years. 20 years ago, Slimak had theorized that Neanderthals found in the Rhone Valley differed from those found in nearby regions based on differences in the stone tools uncovered at the Grotmenderin rock shelter. This led him to propose that Thorin and his relatives didn't use the tool-making style of the tools found at other nearby sites. Slimak's theory proved accurate. When Slimak and his colleagues used part of the root of Thorin's molar to generate a whole genome sequence, they noted his high genetic homozygosity, inheritance of the same gene allele variant from both parents. This shows that Thorin did not interbreed with modern humans, and he and his relatives did not exchange genes with the classical Neanderthal populations for about 50,000 years. Using techniques like radiocarbon dating and cave geologic strata assessment, the researchers determined that Thorin died between 52,000 and 42,000 years ago. In 2023, new evidence suggested Thorin's death more likely occurred 42,000 years ago. This means he was amongst the last of the Neanderthals. Thus, per Slimak, our past accounts of how this great human population extinction event happened need to be rewritten. It is hard to understand how populations separated by only a 2-week walk managed to stay genetically isolated for 50,000 years. Because of the Neanderthals' small group sizes and their genetic isolation, researchers are reassessing when and why the Neanderthals disappeared. One hypothesis is that those who lived in small, isolated groups may have struggled to maintain their population levels. The site of the discovery is still under excavation, and the exact location of the rest of Thorin's body has not been determined, but nothing so far indicates that he spent any time away from Grotmenderin. Our second story takes us to Rapa Nui, a remote Polynesian island 2,300 miles west of coastal Chile and commonly known as Easter Island. As reported by Live Science, a new analysis of ancient DNA reveals that the island never experienced a self-inflicted population collapse as previously believed. Researchers have debated whether deforestation, overuse of resources, or warfare during the late 1600s caused this decline. According to a study published in the journal Nature, all these events happened before Europeans arrived a century later. Rapa Nui representatives approved the team's study of the remains of 15 bodies removed from the island during colonization in the 19th and early 20th centuries. The bodies are now located at a museum in France. According to study co-author Ana Supfo Malaspinas, a postdoctoral researcher in evolutionary genomics at the University of Lausanne, Switzerland, population collapse will manifest a loss in genetic diversity, but genomes taken from the 15 bodies show no evidence of such a genetic bottleneck. Instead, the DNA reveals that the island's small population steadily increased until the 1860s, when Peruvian slave traders attacked the island and eliminated nearly 30% of the population. According to Stefan Schiffels and Katrin Nägele, archaeogeneticists at the Max Planck Institute for Evolutionary Anthropology in Leipzig, Germany, the study shows that no more than 3,000 people at a time ever populated the island. In June, a different research group used satellite images and machine learning to analyze rock gardens on Rapa Nui. They found that these gardens, tended by islanders, could have supported only a small population on the island. The analysis also showed that past Rapa Nui inhabitants had Native American DNA. This suggests that they crossed the Pacific Ocean to visit the Americas and returned, or that Native Americans had journeyed to Rapa Nui. This intermixing would have happened in the 1300s. A European presence wasn't established on the island until 1722. According to Joanna van Tilburg, an archaeologist and director of the Easter Island Statue Project, who was not involved in the study, more research is needed. The 15 human remains analyzed were among hundreds removed after the arrival of Europeans and require more thorough documentation. However, DNA still confirms that the 15 ancient individuals sampled originated from Rapa Nui. A key goal of the team is to restore these ancestral remains to the Rapa Nui community. Our third story takes us to the Iberian Peninsula, where new evidence suggests that southeastern Iberia's transition from the Copper Age to the Bronze Age was not violent, as was previously thought. As reported by Phys.org, researchers recently unearthed individuals with steppe ancestry in southeastern Iberian graves. Their findings revealed that the subjects mixed with small local groups or occupied uninhabited areas. This challenges the theory that steppe-related warriors from Eastern Europe violently overthrew the region's male population some 4,200 years ago. This study, conducted by Universidad Autónoma de Barcelona and the University of Murcia, analyzed a large sample of radiocarbon dates from bones uncovered in these graves. The team considered what they already knew about the transition from the Copper Age to the Bronze Age, including a shift from communal burials to single and double tomb burials. The analysis suggested that this change happened quickly. The intermixing of the steppe people with demographically weakened locals could have had a great impact. According to Raphael Micó, professor at the UAB and co-director of the Mediterranean Social Archaeology Research Group, it's possible that the local inhabitants had already reached fewer numbers by 2200 to 2000 BC. While major social disruptions did occur in Central and Western Europe between the late Copper Age and the early Bronze Age, archaeologists are still debating their exact sources. According to Camilla Oliart, UAB researcher and co-author of the study, the hypothesis that the steppe people migrated westward from the Black Sea region with horse and wheel technology and violently raided Western Europe is likely false. Violence was indeed part of social life in the Copper Age, but nothing yet shows that it ended in conflict between local and invading groups. The team emphasizes that these sites are scantily documented. They expect that further genetic analysis and high-precision radiocarbon dating will reveal more about the changes that shaped Bronze Age societies. This study was published in the Journal of Archaeological Science Reports. We end this week's episode at a campsite in southwest Michigan, where researchers uncovered evidence that the Great Lakes region was occupied by some of the earliest humans to enter North America. As reported by Phys.org, the Clovis people appeared in North America about 13,000 years ago during the Pleistocene. Until recently, evidence that these people occupied the Great Lakes region has been scarce. A 2021 study from the University of Michigan confirmed that the Clovis people occupied a camp called the Belson Site in southwest Michigan. According to Brendan Nash, lead author of the study and a doctoral student in archaeology, they revisited this site annually for at least 3 consecutive years, and more likely 4 or 5. Tools uncovered at the site also indicate that the area enriched their diets with a wide variety of game, including muskox, caribou, hare, and peccary, a Pleistocene relative of the pig. This contradicts the belief that Pleistocene humans were exclusively big game hunters, eating mostly mammoths and mastodons. The Great Lakes region holds a long record of late glacial sites, but reconstructing the chronological sequence and patterns of human occupation has been difficult. Virtually all of these late glacial sites are surface sites. Hence, heavy plowing has since left little early organic material intact. The Belson site in Mendon, Michigan, was the first to be discovered in this region with a deeper, more intact deposit below the plow zone. This created new opportunities for understanding living patterns and how plow zone disturbance has changed original site layouts. At this site, researchers uncovered tools made from a stone type called chert. In 2008, Thomas Talbot, the independent researcher who uncovered the first Clovis point at the Belson site, conducted a chert analysis. The evidence indicated that some pieces came from chert formations in northeastern Kentucky. However, most of the raw chert material and chert tools represented Attica chert, originating in the south in Indiana. The tools and flakes assemblage uncovered at the Belson site indicates that the people who occupied it made or traded for the items in Indiana, near the quarry site. If they traded, they brought the items to the Belson site, where they modified, further traded, or discarded them. Other Michigan and Indiana sites from the same period follow this pattern as well. This new study offers insight into how the Clovis people lived and migrated. Additional excavations at the site are expected to provide data that will help further refine the team's interpretations. The results of the excavation are detailed in the journal PLOS ONE. For more stories and daily news updates, visit Archaeologica on the World Wide Web at archaeologica.org, where all the news is history. 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I'm Laura Kennedy, and I'll see you next week.
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5: The Public News Service Wednesday afternoon update. I'm Mike Clifford. An official with the Department of Health and Human Services says the agency has frozen all child care payments to the state of Minnesota after allegations of fraudulent daycare centers. That from ABC News. They report Deputy Secretary Jim O'Neill said in a post that HHS is tightening requirements for payments from the administration for children and families to all states, requiring a justification and a receipt or photo evidence. ABC notes the move comes after an unverified online video from a conservative influencer, Nick Shirley, alleging fraud in child care and Somali communities in Minneapolis. Minneapolis officials dispute the allegations. Meantime, as folks in Ohio prepare to enter the new year, the League of Women Voters of Ohio is urging residents to consider civic engagement as part of their New Year's resolutions, arguing it can help people feel more connected to decisions that affect their communities.
6: The nonpartisan organization says the start of a new year is often when people reflect on personal goals and consider changes they want to make in their lives. Jen Miller, executive director of the League, says civic participation fits naturally into that moment of reflection.
7: The new year is a great reset. It's a time for us to think about who we've been and where we've been and what we want to be different. Thinking about how government represents us is a critical piece of that.
6: Miller says many Ohioans closely follow political developments but don't always see civic participation as something they can actively do on a regular basis. Farah Siddiqui reporting.
5: And as 2025 comes to a close, Connecticut advocacy groups are looking to hit the ground running in 2026. The coming legislative session will be shorter than the one in 2025, running from February to early May.
8: Despite this, there's hope legislation on various social and consumer issues will pass. AARP Connecticut is focusing on laws providing supports for caregivers, consumer protections, and affordable high-speed internet. John Erlinghauser with AARP Connecticut says given the pushback from providers, defending the net equity program is a high priority.
9: It's necessary because when the affordable connectivity program expired at the federal level, it left a big void in high-speed internet. Internet is not only important in fighting social isolation, but also helps with telehealth and safety, other things, and it keeps people connected.
8: Along with this, Erlinghauser hopes to see the state implement no-excuse absentee voting after a state referendum lifted a ban on it. I'm Edwin J. Vieira.
5: And a new study finds that pregnancy raises the woman's risk of cardiovascular complications like heart attack, stroke, hypertension, and even death. Researchers at Massachusetts General Hospital looked at medical records from 56,000 pregnancies. Dr. Amir Ahmed is a cardiologist with Dignity Health and a volunteer with the American Heart Association.
10: Pregnancy itself is a big cardiovascular risk factor for patients who have underlying risk factors, but even patients who don't should be aware that there could be cardiovascular complications related to pregnancy, and that may have long-standing implications for them.
5: Heart disease is the number one killer of new moms. This is Public News Service. With Affordable Care Act subsidies expiring today, many folks in Montana will ring in the new year with higher health insurance costs.
11: While the U.S. House is set to vote on the subsidies in January, it doesn't help people who've already made coverage decisions for the month. That includes former University of Montana adjunct professor Bradley Cook. He lives in Hamilton, Montana.

0: Anna and says his premiums went from $260 a month to almost $700 a month. He says his deductible also more than doubled, which he describes as simply prohibitive.
1: My Social Security isn't doubling, so it in effect was like a $15,000 expense out of pocket before I get any real insurance help. So I had to just cancel that.
0: People making more than 400% of the poverty level will no longer get the ACA extended subsidies. I'm Laura Hatch reporting.
2: In Minnesota, now accepting applications for paid leave benefits under a new statewide program. The high-profile law takes effect Thursday. State lawmakers say they want to ensure a smoother rollout by welcoming enrollees early.
3: The legislature approved startup funds, but over time, benefits will be covered by a payroll tax shared by participating employees and their employers. Supporters say it helps workers with limited access to these perks when they need to step away for medical reasons. The Department of Employment and Economic Development's Evan Rowe reminds those eligible they can get up to 12 weeks of partial wage replacement for personal leave or up to 12 weeks when caring for a loved one. There's a 20-week cap when those needs overlap.
4: The most common example where you'd have both types of leave might be a mother who's giving birth to a child.
3: This program is not linked to the fraud fallout seen in human services programs in Minnesota, but Rowe acknowledges the scrutiny over state government right now. I'm Mike Moen.
2: Finally, West Virginia and other Appalachian states counting on federal investment in clean energy are seeing those funds vaporize, leaving communities uncertain about jobs, reduced emissions, and their economic future.
5: A new report from Reimagine Appalachia outlines specific projects across the state hanging in limbo, including a $129 million grant from the Department of Energy to build utility-scale solar farms on two former surface mine sites in Nicholas County. Rika Rothenstein, a senior research associate for the group, says the frozen funding has huge impacts on the region.
6: Those solar farms would produce 250 megawatts of electric power, and that's enough to service around 39,000 homes.
5: The findings show nearly 70% of projected clean energy jobs in Appalachian states are now at risk. This is Nadia Ramlagan for West Virginia News Service.
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8: Hi there, I'm Thane Maynard. When you see a flying fish, chances are, given its large wing fins, that your first assumption would be that it's a bird. Once they take to the air, they can flap and glide for nearly 200 meters, the length of about two football fields. There are about 40 species of flying fish, and with speciation comes morphological differences. The two-wingers variety have two well-built pectoral or side fins that provide them with lift that they need to fly. On the other hand, the four-wingers not only use their strong pectoral fins, but also tap into the power of their pelvic or bottom fins. However, the fin that makes the real difference is the tail, which is similar to a rudder on a boat, and it helps steer the flying fish during flight. How they remain in the air can be understood by looking at their anatomy. Flying fish have a rigid frame, streamlined bodies, a reinforced spinal cord, a large cumulative fin surface area, and lower body weight. These are all characteristics that allow the fish to stay in flight due to drag reduction, something that airplane gliders based their design on in the 1930s.
7: The 90-Second Naturalist is a production of Cincinnati Public Radio and the Cincinnati Zoo, with support from Cincinnati Public Radio members to spread the good news of the natural world.
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10: From the Kennedy Space Center in Florida, I'm Elaine Marconi. The Dawn spacecraft is about to embark on a journey to study a pair of asteroids. Why study asteroids, and what will this mission accomplish? Principal investigator for the Dawn mission, Chris Russell, is here with us now to give us some insight. Welcome, Chris.
11: Thank you. I'm pleased to be here.
10: Tell us about the asteroid belt, and specifically these two planetoids.
11: There's many ways to describe the asteroid belt. One of the important ways is it's a repository of the historical record of the solar system. in that region are the earliest bodies that were formed when the solar system formed. Some of them, these bodies, have been relatively unscathed, and some of them grew to fairly large, significant sizes. And we have a chance now to go out with the Dawn mission and to look at these variety of bodies and to learn more about the earliest epoch of the solar system.
10: What are you going to learn about Ceres and Vesta that you don't already know?
11: Well, we know very little about these two bodies at the present time. All we have are telescopic observations, and with even with our best telescope, with the Hubble Space Telescope, for example, we cannot resolve very well the features on the surface. We can tell that there's features on the surface. They may be craters, they may be mountains, they may just be coloration changes across the surface. But they're teasing us. They're teasing us to go out there and explore them with our high-resolution cameras.
10: How are the two asteroids like other planets in the solar system?
11: The two asteroids are very different from each other, amazingly, even though they're fairly close, but one of them is very similar to our moon, and the other is very similar to the moons of Jupiter. The first body, Vesta, closest to the sun of the two, has basaltic flows on the surface. That's lava flows that came out very early in its history, and we can tell that from the reflected light that we see back on Earth. If you shine a light, or say sunlight, on a lava flow on Earth and you shine a sunlight on Vesta, you get a very similar spectrum or color of the light. The Ceres is a much darker object, and when we use the few bits of information we have, like how massive it is and the size it is and its shape, we infer that it has lots of water in it. And the moons of Jupiter and also many of the moons of Saturn are also water ice rich. And so we have a representative, it seems, of the inner solar system in the asteroid belt and a representative of the outer solar system. And they are now close enough in the sky that one spacecraft can explore the first and leave after exploring it and go to the second and explore the second, which is just a marvelous opportunity for us.
10: Will these studies help us understand near-Earth objects? Is that the goal of the flight?
11: The goal of the flight is not to learn more about the near-Earth asteroids themselves. However, we get new information about the formation of the asteroid belt as a whole, and that should help us understand the near-Earth objects, which are, in general, remnants of collisions and scattering of particles from further on out. So we're operating in the heart of the asteroid belt. The near-Earth objects are at the edge, but we believe that the near-Earth objects are, in fact, representative of just scattered objects out of the heart of the radiation, out of the asteroid belt.
10: How are Ceres and Vesta different from each other?
11: The first difference of Vesta and Ceres is their size. Vesta is a little more than one-half the size of Ceres. In diameter, it's about 330 miles, whereas Ceres is almost twice that, a little over 600 miles across. They're also different in their density, that Vesta is about the density of Mars, somewhere around 4 grams in every cubic centimeter, and that Ceres is much less dense, about half that value. In order to be so much less dense, if it has as much rock as it should have as much rock in it roughly as Vesta, then it must have some lighter constituent. And the most obvious constituent that it would have is water. And so if we calculate how much water it would take to make Ceres the observed density, we get an outer layer of water, or possibly water ice, of about 100 kilometers or about 60 miles thick crust of ice. So one we think is an icy body, perhaps covered with dust or clay, and one is a rocky body, very similar to our moon, but smaller.
10: What's been the hardest part about getting the mission started?
11: Well, I think it's the aging process. We started back in 1992 at a discovery workshop where an engineer from the NASA Lewis Center, now NASA Glenn, told us about ion engines and what ion engines could do. It did not take me long to realize that the ion engine was a way of doing something that I had always wanted to do, and that is to reuse instruments that we might use to explore the surface of one body on another body. Instead of building two missions, we would save money by building one mission and exploring two objects. My first idea was to explore the moon and then go to explore a dormant comet, and I proposed that in 1994. It was pretty ambitious, and at that time, NASA was a little shy of starting off this program with a very ambitious program, a very ambitious mission. So we didn't get selected. What did get selected was a lunar mission and a comet, basically a cometary mission, which went out to collect interplanetary dust and bring it back. So we decided next that we loved the idea, but we needed to change the objects that we were studying. So the first proposal had the moon in it, and the most moon-like asteroid is Vesta. And so we decided to go to Vesta. And to continue the study in the way I had envisioned it, we also decided to go to two smaller asteroids, minor planets, you might say, and we picked Glassinopia and also Lutetia. These are much smaller, although they're important size, but even though that this was, again, daring and the next step that we should be taking in space, it did not get selected. The next time we had an opportunity to propose was 1998, and this was the time when Deep Space One was being launched. And the purpose of Deep Space One, I guess they've been reading my proposals for years, and finally test these ion engines. So they took the ion engines and were going to put them on a spacecraft that would test them out, and then they could become a workhorse for the planetary program. When my proposal went in, and this time Vesta and one other asteroid, I believe it was Glassinopia again, when the proposal went in and got to the evaluation committee, it was just about the time that they tried to fire the engines on Deep Space One, and the engines didn't fire properly. They stopped thrusting, and it took them a few weeks to get them thrusting again. Eventually, the engine started thrusting, and everybody was happy. However, NASA was still a little edgy about putting their money behind an ion propulsion mission. Now, but, you know, time was on my side. I was still young. and so I reproposed again in the year 2000. This time, nature was helping out because Vesta and Ceres had got closer together. And once they get close enough together in the sky, then a spacecraft can go from one to the other fairly easily. Now, Vesta and Ceres have different orbits, and it takes Vesta 17 years before it can lap Ceres and catch up with it again. So that we call that the synodic period, the period which it takes one object to initially be lined up, say, with the sun, and then go around and get lined up again. And so this position for going from one to the other, that relative position in the sky, only happens every 17 years. But I was fortunate enough to be around when it happened in writing a proposal. And so we sent in the proposal, and we said, we can do both Vesta and Ceres. Nobody else had thought of that. The competition said, oh, we would like to do Vesta, but nobody said we'd like to do Vesta and Ceres and made the case for it. And at that point, we were selected, and as they say, the rest is history. We put the mission together, and now it's sitting on the pad, all stacked up and ready to go. It just needs to have the fuel tanker come over and pour whatever it does into those rockets.
9: What made you want to work on this mission?
11: Well, when I was very young, which seems only just yesterday, I worked on the Apollo program, and I got very interested in the moon, the physics of the moon, the interior of the moon, the surface of the moon, and how the moon was made. And I initially, when we started this, as I mentioned, I was interested in finishing up our exploration of the moon. I used this mission to do things that we had not finished doing on the Apollo program. When that opportunity was taken away from me, in a figurative sense, by selecting the Lunar Prospector mission, I thought that was a good thing to do, but I would have preferred to do it myself. But I still had the same objective in mind, to learn about other bodies that were similar, and the Vesta was the most analogous body to the moon. And then what I was looking for in these series of proposals that I wrote were complementary bodies that would contrast with Vesta and teach us more by that contrast. We learn a lot in life by taking two objects and comparing them, like an apple and an orange. You know, you could study an apple forever but not really realize what makes an apple a fruit. If you compare with an orange, you say, well, an orange is a fruit and an apple is a fruit. What's in common? And then you learn more about the generic class of objects that you're studying. And that's what we're trying to do now. We're not trying to tell oranges from apples. We're trying to find out why the oranges and apples are alike.
10: How is the Dawn mission different from previous flights through the asteroid belt?
11: Well, there are lots of ways. Most of the missions through the asteroid belts have not spent very much time there. They've been heading someplace else, like Galileo heading off to Jupiter and Cassini heading off to Saturn. They looked at asteroids on the way by, but they just took a fleeting glance at them. We had one mission early in the Discovery program called NEAR that was in orbit around Eros. That was a near-Earth object, an asteroid that gets very close to the Earth. It's very small. It's basically a uniform block of rock, and we didn't learn very much about the formation of the solar system from it. We understood a little bit more about what near-Earth objects are like, but we didn't get we weren't able to really travel backward in time very far with that particular investigation. So what we're trying to do is to go out to the heart of the asteroid belt to orbit these bodies, not just fly by like Galileo and Cassini, and really do a detailed, in-depth investigation of them. And again, we're using one set of instruments, one spacecraft, and two extraterrestrial bodies.
10: Chris, thanks so much for joining us today.
11: My pleasure.
10: For more on the Dawn mission, visit nasa.gov. I'm Elaine Marconi.
9: 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Today is July 11th on Tidbits in Time, a sporting day. Stay with me to hear about an infamous duel with pistols. We'll take you to the first class of the United States Air Force Academy. Talk about the career of a famous baseball pitcher. And remember, a legendary writer. All that plus, we'll remember the debut of one of America's best-loved sports heroes. Tidbits in Time takes you out to the ballgame next, so sit tight. July 11th, 1804, the infamous duel between Secretary of the Treasury Alexander Hamilton and Vice President Aaron Burr was fought, in which Hamilton was mortally wounded. Burr's shot hit, while Hamilton's went high, breaking a tree branch above Burr's head. Both men had long been personal and political adversaries, but dueling was widely despised and illegal in many jurisdictions. Burr's various charges were dismissed or acquitted, but the incident ended his career. Hamilton died the next day. July 11th, 1955, some 306 young cadets were inducted at their temporary training station at Lowry Air Force Base, Colorado. That very first U.S. Air Force Academy class, the Class of 59, has acquitted itself quite well by gaining air superiority in all the wars and conflicts in which they flew on behalf of their country during their decades of service. Today's memorialized with the name Day One for the succeeding classes, now numbering upwards of 50,000 graduates. July 11, 1985, Lynn Nolan Ryan Jr. recorded his 4,000th strikeout. A Texas boy, he had a record 27-year career in baseball, playing for the Mets, the Angels, the Astros, and the Rangers. Affectionately nicknamed the Ryan Express, before he retired in 1993, he had racked up 5,714 strikeouts, far more than his closest competitor. Nolan Ryan is also the all-time leader in no-hitters with 7, 3 more than any other pitcher. July 11, 1899, Elwin Brooks E.B. White was born in Mount Vernon, New York. He wrote for the New Yorker for 6 decades. When writing in Maine, he would lock himself away, typewriter clacking, punctuated by long silences, before sending it off in the mail for deadline, then would wish the pieces were better. In his spare time, he wrote such classics as Charlotte's Web. He also revised his mentor's Elements of Style, Professor William Strong's book Without a Wasted Word. It was on July 11, 1914, that another baseball legend, George Herman Ruth Jr., made his major league debut playing for the Boston Red Sox. Babe Ruth, the Bambino, the Sultan of SWAT, started out as a tremendous left-handed pitcher for the Red Sox, but went on to be a legendary, record-breaking, slugging outfielder for the New York Yankees. Babe Ruth played from 1914 through 1935 and is considered one of the greatest sports heroes of all time. For your very own email print version of Tidbits in Time, showing up every day for free in your inbox, just send a request to adrian@tidbitsintime.com. That's adrian@tidbitsintime.com. For Tidbits in Time, this has been Gene Vann.
12: Hi, this is Stephen Sherry for IEEE Spectrum's TechWise Conversations. Tablets are changing the world of computing in lots of ways. They're cutting into the markets for laptops and e-readers both. They're clearly the direction that newspaper and magazine publishers need to pursue. And they're already babysitters of our toddlers par excellence, PAC a Spectrum feature less than a year ago that claimed that smartphones would play that role. There's also been a lot of talk of tablets replacing textbooks on college campuses, but despite a lot of talking the talk, there's been very little walking the walk. One institution taking some firm strides down that path is Lynn University, a private school of about 2,000 students in Boca Raton, Florida, where it's a balmy 77 degrees Fahrenheit on a February afternoon, not that I'm envious. If Lynn University is known at all to the outside world, it's probably for having hosted the third U.S. presidential debate last year. But beginning this fall, it should gain some fame for requiring students to get an iPad mini, which the school will load up with everything needed for its Common Core curriculum. As the site Inside Higher Education noted in a January article, Lynn is not the first university to experiment with the iPad, but Lynn's initiative appears to be unique in that it draws on a custom-designed curriculum. And like the curriculum, iPad use at Lynn will be standardized across classes. My guest today is Lynn University's Vice President for Academic Affairs, Greg Cox. That's Greg with two G's. His background is fortuitously close to our corner of the academic world. He's also a 30-year veteran professor of mathematics there. He joins us by phone. Greg, welcome to the podcast.
13: Well, thank you. Thank you for having me.
12: Greg, I gather that Lynn came to the iPad solution through a confluence of events and circumstances that include a complete overhaul of the Common Core curriculum that began in 2006, a providential meeting with Apple, and the aforementioned presidential debate. Let's take them in turn, starting with the core curriculum.
13: Okay. Yes, about 2006, we completely redesigned our core curriculum, and what we have now is really a 60-credit core that spans all 4 years of the student's undergraduate education. And when we did that, we formulated courses, which are common courses. They're in five basic domains: self and society, belief and reason, justice and civic life, quantitative reasoning, and scientific literacy. And what we've done is we've pulled together text pieces, video pieces, and we've compiled our own textbook for three of those sets of courses: the self and society, the justice and civic life, and the belief and reason. Also in the fall, we're launching our quantitative reasoning series. So we've already had the content, basically, that we've been accumulating over the past 4 years, and that seemed to make it a reasonable approach for us to launch the IPAD initiative.
12: I should mention that my alma mater, Geneseo College, has a powerful and deep Common Core curriculum, and it's made it the jewel in the crown of the State University of New York system. So you have my best wishes for that. All right, so you and some other Lynn officials happened to be at Apple. This was last year. What were you there for, and what happened?
13: Well, what happened was, backing up a little before, our president had been there with another group and was invited back to bring some folks from Lynn University. So back in September of 2011, a group of us went out to Apple and we talked to their educational department. We were very impressed with sort of their thought leaders. We talked to them pretty extensively about challenge-based learning, and we made the decision while we were out there to launch a pilot the following January. So we actually did some faculty training using iPads in December of that year. We took about 20 faculty. We gave them an iPad. Then in January, during our January term, we had them using the iPads for the January course that we call the Citizenship Project, which is required of all freshmen. We did some analysis after that, and we found that not only were those students in the iPad courses more engaged, but their learning was actually increased. So, you know, we were pretty excited about that. We again, in the spring semester of that year, we continued using the iPads. We found the same thing to be true in semester-long courses. So then we sort of made the decision that we were going to do this. We didn't really have the infrastructure to support it, but coincidentally, we hosted the presidential debate, as you mentioned, in October of 2012, which caused us to really upgrade our infrastructure, and we said, aha, now we have what we need. So we made the decision to launch the iPads next fall. And then last week, a group of us went back to Cupertino to sort of update Apple, to let them know what we were doing, and they in turn are helping us along in terms of our faculty development, because since then we've given iPads to all of our faculty, and we're spending lots and lots of hours during the spring term helping faculty learn how to use the iPad in the classroom.
12: So wouldn't the full-size iPad do better? Why did you go with the mini?
13: Price. The Mini is about $150 less. It has actually the same operating system and the same storage capacity as the full-size iPad. You know, I guess it's a matter of taste. At my age, you would think that I would really prefer the regular iPad because it's a little larger and maybe I can see it better. But I actually think I like the Mini a little bit better because it's very convenient. Believe it or not, if you don't have a case on it, you can slip it in the inside coat pocket of a jacket or a sport coat.
12: So will all the assignments be done electronically, and will there be any electronic grading?
13: Oh, yes. We use something called Live Text with all of our students. That's our way of collecting assignments. We're also on Blackboard, which, you know, you can run assignments through Blackboard. But with Live Text, what we do is we collect assignments, and that's how we really assess student progress, because we can, for instance, you can randomly pull, say, 25 essays out of 500 freshman essays, and we will have a group of maybe three faculty who will independently grade those essays so that we will, number one, make sure our grades are truly reflective of what the students are doing, but number two, we can measure student progress. So, yes, they'll be sending everything through their iPad Mini.
12: Now, for my part, you know, when it comes to actually doing an assignment, I'd rather work on a computer than a tablet. Is that possible here?
13: Well, it certainly is. I mean, you know, you can certainly work on it on a computer. You could send it to yourself, to your iPad. You can download it through your email. I mean, you know, there are lots of ways to do it. Right now, you know, I still think personally that the iPad, that tablet platform is really more of a consumption tool than it is a creation tool. And so I would agree with you that I still think students will want and will have their laptops or their, we don't see a lot of desktops anymore, but I still think that they will use that as sort of their production tool.
12: We had several shows in the past year about online courses and hybrid online courses, and we also had one show about open source textbooks. It sounds like old material that you're using is generated within Lynn University, but have you looked at open sourcing any of that stuff or using other people's open source stuff?
13: Oh, absolutely, and that's what we've got the faculty actually looking at now. The manager of the bookstore doesn't like to hear me talk about it, but I would like to see the day where our bookstore basically sells coffee and T-shirts and mugs and that the textbook is really a thing of the past, because I think there is enough material out there, primary source material that students, that you can link students to, but certainly the open source textbooks, the MOOCs, if you will. I mean, right now, to me, that's kind of an untapped market that we can send our students to. You know, you've got a world-famous philosopher talking about something. Hey, why not send your students there, and then you can come back to class and discuss it.
12: Now, you're also installing Apple TV in all the classrooms. What's that for?
13: So that the faculty can basically stand there, or the students, with their iPad, and they can do all the presentations, you know, on the TV. So it works like, you know, you can use PowerPoint. There's any number of apps that you can download. Some are fancier than others. But with Apple TV, all you need is the wireless and the iPad in the room, and students can do their presentations the same way. So Apple TV, the first time I heard about Apple TV, I thought it was an actual TV. I didn't realize it's a little tiny device that you hook onto your monitor, or in our cases, it will be the screens in the classrooms.
12: That's a pretty significant involvement with Apple, and you've had various meetings where you're advising them and they're advising you. Has Apple been subsidizing any of this or helping out in any other way?
13: No, unfortunately not. Apple gives us the same, I suppose it's an educational discount that they give other institutions, and that is, for instance, in iPads, if you buy 10 at a time, they give you a $20 discount on each iPad or iPad mini. But other than that, there's really been no subsidy, although they have provided training. Back in December of 2011, they provided the training, and all we really paid for was, you know, kind of the room and board for the person that was here. And we've also got Apple people coming during the spring term, and basically we're just paying their costs. We're not really paying them per se to do it. So in that sense, they certainly are being helpful to us.
12: Now, Android makes for a more open and programmable environment, and there are some nice Android tablets. Has there been any pushback from students or faculty who would prefer it to iOS?
13: Well, you know, we heard that a little bit from some faculty in the very beginning, but the thing that I hear back is that and I have faculty who already had other tablets, and what they said to me was, this tablet is very intuitive. The Apple product is very intuitive. They said really within 5 minutes I was perfectly comfortable with maneuvering.
14: At the tone, we've reached the top of the hour. WIZULP. Newark. Radio Newark News.
15: Inflation hasn't gone away, but Walmart and Sam's Club are cutting prices on thousands of products this summer. They include groceries, grilling essentials, beverages, outdoor items, and seasonal merchandise. The retailer says shoppers can expect lower prices on everyday necessities and summer favorites. The Department of Veterans Affairs is warning veterans about a new postcard scam, falsely promising extra VA benefits through a fake veteran savings program. The fraudulent mailers use high-pressure tactics to persuade recipients to call scammers who then seek Social Security numbers. Greenwise organic frozen blueberries, sold exclusively at Publix stores in 8 states, have been recalled after being linked to 12 confirmed E. coli illnesses. Consumers are urged to stop eating the affected blueberries and either discard them or return them for a full refund. I'm Mark Huffman. 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
16: Science Radio. This is Bird Note. Helmeted guinea fowl are sometimes kept as ornamental birds in zoos and farmyards around the world. But from Senegal to South Africa, where the birds are native, their raucous calls are a familiar sound. Helmeted guinea fowl are chicken-sized birds whose round black bodies are covered in tiny white speckles. In stark contrast, their heads are bald, blue, and adorned with a keratinous horn-like helmet on top. They're known for running about in social flocks, squawking as they go, perpetually panic-stricken about something. These are calls of alarm, warning all members of the flock that a predator approaches. In their native range,

0: Guinea fowl are favored prey of wildcats and martial eagles. Because they're also spooked by unfamiliar people, guinea fowl are often employed as burglar alarms on farms. Guinea fowl are related to chickens and pheasants, and like them, they lay a lot of eggs, up to a dozen in a nest. The chicks are cute balls of fluff that rapidly grow into gawky juveniles. Helmeted guinea fowl are easily domesticated, but they'll always remain flighty, squawky, birds in a panic. For Bird Note, I'm Michael Stein.
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2: For the Encyclopedia of Life, I'm R.A. Daniel Shapiro, and this is One Species at a Time. In Portugal Cove South in southern Newfoundland, there's a story of two vanished species and how people had to turn from depending on one to depending on the other.
3: This is the only place in the world where you lock your boat and you hang your key next to the lock.
2: Because it's so safe.
3: Yes, indeed, and it is.
2: Charlene Powers and her family harvested cod for generations. That is, until the fishery collapsed in the early 90s.
3: Right now, you can't get a fish out here to eat. There's no cod in our area.
2: But there used to be.
3: But there used to be lots of cod, yeah. It's just like it vanished.
2: The collapse of the fishery and the resulting moratorium on cod fishing ricocheted through this community.
3: Enrollment in school has declined. Supermarkets closed. People were afraid. They didn't know what was going to happen. We watched our community go downhill.
2: Almost half the nearly 400 residents in the area moved away and never came back.
4: You're losing friends. You're losing neighbors. And, I don't know, part of you is missing.
2: That's Kit Ward, a retired school teacher, and she was determined to keep her community intact. So she teamed up with a few friends to promote the area. Among their ideas...
4: A wonderful fossil site, which we knew was important.
2: A fossil site important both scientifically and economically. First, the science. Kit Ward was told by a couple paleontologists doing research in the area that the fossils are from the first complex animals that appeared on our planet during the Ediacaran period. That is, over half a billion years ago.
4: And talking to them, we saw, we only had a surface knowledge. So this could be big. Wow, and it's right here on our doorstep.
2: About a five-minute drive from Kit Ward's house is the Mistaken Point Ecological Reserve. This part of the Newfoundland coastline is jagged. It looks like a series of red tennis courts angling out of the water.
5: We are standing on a 580-million-year-old sea bottom.
2: Guy Narbonne is a paleontologist at Queen's University in Ontario. He stoops down to point out a treasure of a fossil. It looks like a long fern frond, but it's not a plant. It's an animal that lived on the bottom of the ocean where the light couldn't penetrate.
5: I'm going to follow it along.
2: Narbonne runs his finger along the length of the fossil.
5: And it ends right here. That's my height. We're looking at, bar none, the oldest large multicellular creature on Earth.
2: And these creatures are drawing a crowd. Narbonne's become part of some significant economic development in the area, and he says it's as gratifying as all the science he's done here. Proof of this success is here at the nearby Trapassi Motel and Lodge. They've got 15 rooms and can seat up to 60 for meals.
6: We have people who come here to have our fish and chips or to have our pan-fried cod dinner.
2: That's Mary Devereaux, the co-owner and manager. When they first opened 20 years ago, she says most of their business came from the people connected to the fishery.
6: The bleakest time was immediately after the cod moratorium, when we could have shut our doors.
2: They managed to stay open, barely, and today business is good again. A resurgence in the fishery, this time it's crabbing, has helped. The fossils are playing a big role, too.
6: We often say, well, what brought you here? And 30 to 40% of the time, it's the fossils of Mistaken Point.
2: Besides fossil tourism, the fossils have created jobs. Informal estimates suggest about a quarter of the

0: example of how sharing that history actively can help rebuild and support a community.
1: It's also an example of how the locals can give back to the scientists. That fossil that's as tall as a person, it was a local resident who found the specimen. His name is Bradley Ward, Kit Ward's son.
2: Oh, yes, I'm a very proud mom. Very proud mom.
1: In her home, she has a framed photograph of the fossil, which was given the scientific name Trapacia Wardae, in honor of the Ward family. Kit Ward smiles when she sees the inscription under the photograph. The scientists credit her family for being tireless guardians of their fossil heritage, not to mention guardians of their community's economic and civic future. You can find photos and videos from my trip to Newfoundland at our website, eol.org. If you've ever discovered a fossil, write us, or even better, send us a photo. Our series, One Species at a Time, is produced by Atlantic Public Media in Woods Hole, Massachusetts. I'm Ari Daniel Shapiro.
3: NASA's giant leap to the moon was really a series of small steps made possible by big engineering.
4: This is Discovery Now with Jennifer Pulley.
3: July 20th, 1969 is a day the world will never forget. Neil Armstrong and Buzz Aldrin took mankind's first steps on the moon. The journey there and the legacy left are just as vital to human history as ever before. In 1961, after President John F. Kennedy announced his goal of going to the moon before the end of the decade, teams of NASA engineers took their own giant leaps to create the Apollo program. Designed to land humans on the moon and bring them safely back to Earth, the Apollo program started with short flights around the Earth. Ultimately, six missions brought man to the lunar surface and returned a wealth of scientific data. Like all engineering, going to the moon was a process. Each step was daring. The road was paved with incremental successes and occasional failures. But each led to the next big achievement, and the world is still watching. This is Jennifer Pulley for Discovery Now.
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6: Hello and welcome to the Current Science and Technology Podcast from the Museum of Science in Boston. I'm your host, Adam Weiss, and every week we bring you interviews with guest researchers and our museum staff covering science and technology in depth.
7: I'm Susan Heilman, sitting in for Adam Weiss, who's on vacation, and this week we'll talk to a scientist who's able to steer stem cells to alleviate osteoporosis. And we'll hear how some snakes are able to eat very poisonous newts. Today we have with us bone marrow transplant physician Dr. Robert Saxstein from the Departments of Dermatology and Medicine and the Biomedical Research Institute at Brigham and Women's Hospital and Dana-Farber Cancer Institute and Harvard Medical School. Thank you for being here, Dr. Saxstein.
8: Thank you for having me, Susan.
7: So first, why don't you tell us a little bit about your general research and what you're trying to do?
8: Well, it's a pretty broad-based effort. It has more to do with regulating cellular trafficking than it does with the specific type of cell that we choose to regulate. The whole purpose of the research is to find the ways to traffic or migrate cells to sites where they are needed within the body.
7: So we're talking about GPS for stem cells, basically, being able to steer them in order to get them wherever we want them to go in the body.
8: Precisely. If you look at the body and the bloodstream as superhighways, and you could use any major highway you would like as an example, let's say the Mass Pike, you have to figure out how cells maneuver themselves off of the fast flow of blood and into a tissue. And to do that, we've actually studied very intensively the molecules on the surface of cells and on the surface of the blood vessels that allow those steering currents to occur.
7: Well, before we enter the traffic here, let's back up a little bit and talk about what exactly a stem cell is, a general definition.
8: Well, that's an important question because people use the term very loosely. In its proper definition, a stem cell is capable of self-renewing, that is, making more of itself, but also is capable of differentiating or

0: developing into a daughter or progeny type cell. So it has to fulfill those two criteria, capable of self-renewal and capable of differentiation for a cell to be truly a stem cell.
1: Are there different kinds of stem cells, and do different kinds of stem cells come from even a more general stem cell?
0: When we talk about stem cells, we have to back it up a little bit and ask, what is the potential or the potency of that stem cell to develop into a variety of different tissues? So the cell that we call the most pluripotent, that is the most powerful in developing into any tissue of the body, is the embryonic stem cell. But beyond that, there are other layers of stem cells that exist in different tissues within every person on Earth, every human being, which we would call adult stem cells. And those cells generally make a particular type of tissue very well, and they generally don't make other types of tissues, but that's an area of research that's very active right now.
1: What type of stem cells do you use in your work?
0: So we have been focusing primarily on the adult stem cell, which is not, quote, pluripotent. It is, quote, multipotent, which means that it can develop usually a certain lineage of cell types. And the two principal adult stem cell types that we research is the hematopoietic stem cell, which makes blood cells, and the mesenchymal stem cell, which makes bone, fat, and connective tissue.
1: Okay, so we have the two types of stem cells, the hematopoietic and the mesenchymal. Which of those two stem cells now are more important in studying osteoporosis, which is the focus of your research?
0: For the development of bone, the mesenchymal stem cell is the primary adult stem cell type. And the mesenchymal stem cell can differentiate into a cell called the osteoblast, which is the precursor cell that makes bone.
1: If you could just give us a brief definition of what is osteoporosis then, and then we can talk about how you're trying to alleviate it.
0: Well, osteoporosis is truly a public health care threat. It's a disease which more commonly occurs in people as we age, but it can be caused by menopause, by drugs, for example, steroids, and a variety of different agents that can be causing bones to, unfortunately, thin out. So by definition, osteoporosis is a process by which the bone loses its mineral matrix, its structure. Generally, it's caused by an imbalance between the cells that make the bone, the osteoblasts, and the cells that remodel bone, the osteoclast. And all through life, there's a constant turnover of bone because different stresses occur in the bones all through our lives, and these two cells are a battleground. But as we age, the osteoblast, for reasons we're not sure of, begins to decline in its activity and its numbers. And the osteoclast keeps marching on, and so you get an increasing destruction of bone and a decreasing production of new bone, and that's when you get into trouble with osteoporosis.
1: So the bones essentially become thinner because you're making less new and losing a lot more old, and that's the reason in osteoporosis why people can break their bones very easily. They're thinner. There's less bone density, I guess.
0: Exactly. And this is a problem that we see more commonly as people age, especially in women, which after the menopause, they lose estrogen. And we know that estrogen, the female hormone, and testosterone, the male hormone, are important in priming bone formation and forming better osteoblasts. But we're not quite sure of all the details of why it happens. Bottom line is, as everyone ages, whether it's a man or a woman, you're going to get increasing less new bone formation and, unfortunately, more and more thinning of the bone.
1: Let's move on to what exactly your research is doing with the stem cells in order to try and alleviate osteoporosis.
0: So osteoporosis is a systemic disease. That is, it affects every bone of the body. So one of the things that we've wondered about is how we could direct the migration of a mesenchymal stem cell to every bone of the body in order to effectively cure osteoporosis. We would reason that a mesenchymal stem cell would develop into an osteoblast, and then that osteoblast would create new bone. But first, before we could ever get to that point where the osteoblast is making new bone, you've got to get the cells to the site. And we have spent a lot of time working on that.
1: Okay, so now we're getting back to the GPS system that you have created for these cells. What does GPS stand for, and how does it help your cells?
0: GPS, in our terminology, stands for glycosyl transferase programmed stereo substitution.
1: Okay, so let's break that down.
0: Glycosyl transferase, as a group, is an enzyme that will place a sugar in a particular place that you wish it to be placed on a growing sugar structure, which we usually call a glycan.
1: Okay, so glycan, sugar, glycosyl transferase. Programmed speaks for itself. You program it to do this, and then...
0: Stereosubstitution is that every sugar, even the simplest sugar, could be modified, say glucose, could be modified at six different places. Six different carbons could be modified. And what the enzymes can do is they can find the right place to put the next sugar. So it's called a stereosubstitution. Like a stereo allows you to discern sounds in a room in a particular display. When you talk about stereo substitution, you're talking about localizing a particular place for a sugar to land. And the enzymes are built to do that.
1: Now we know what GPS stands for, but what is putting a sugar on a stem cell going to do?
0: So that is the fundamental question. What it turned out to be was that the major molecule that regulates the migration of a cell into the marrow, into the bone marrow, is a molecule found on the blood vessel lining of the marrow area. And that molecule is a protein that binds to sugars, which we call a lectin. This protein is called E-selectin. And so what we recognized was that we had to create the right sugars on the right cell in order to get a cell to traffic into the marrow.
1: So otherwise, your stem cells would just kind of run right on by. So you wanted to put something on that it could kind of reach out and be able to grab something or bind with something that's also on your bone marrow.
0: Precisely. So just like a moving object in a, say, a flood would need to grab hold of an embankment object, the molecule that we've created is essentially our arm extending out to grab a branch. And that branch happens to be E-selectin in the blood vessels of the bone marrow. And the molecule, the carbohydrate or sugar that we're creating on that cell surface is placed specifically so that it can find that E-selectin and grab it in the flow of the blood.
1: Now, once it grabs it out of the flow of the blood, what can it do with it then?
0: What really is occurring is it works as a molecular brake, because as blood is flowing, a typical cell will traverse 6 to 10 times its diameter in a fraction of a second. It really has to slow down to where it's moving very, very slowly, crawling on the blood vessel lining for it to begin to make the turn to go into the tissue. Just like you would if you were on the Mass Pike, you can't go 65 miles an hour and take the exit ramp. You have to drop down to 10 to 15 miles an hour. That's what these molecules are specialized to do.
1: That makes a lot of sense. So you describe how we can get the stem cells to get to the bone marrow. So how exactly is this helping for osteoporosis? How can we apply this to osteoporosis specifically?
0: Because osteoporosis is a systemic disease, we're basically going to enable the trafficking of mesenchymal stem cells, which have been expanded in tissue culture. We can inject those cells modified with this technology into the bloodstream, and the cells will find their way to the marrow. And thereafter, they will differentiate into the osteoblast and make bone in the site where they found themselves. Now, importantly, though, this technology has implications beyond osteoporosis, because the molecule that we were seeking to focus on, this E-selectin molecule, is expressed permanently in the blood vessels of the marrow, but is also upregulated on blood vessels at all sites of tissue injury. So if we want to get a stem cell to, say, the brain because someone's had a stroke, this technology may allow us to move those certain stem cells, like a neural stem cell that'll make brain tissue, up to that site.
1: So starting with osteoporosis, and it could absolutely be applied to any number of other diseases, anywhere there's been some sort of tissue injury, you would be able to direct stem cells, not necessarily, obviously, to make new bone, but stem cells to make new heart or stem cells to make new brain.
0: Yes, that's absolutely accurate. Yeah.
1: Well, thank you, Dr. Sackstein, for being here today and telling us a little bit about your research.
0: Thank you very much, Susan. And if anyone has any questions about the work, they're free to call or write to us.
2: There's been some news about newts, an organism that contains a lot of poison, yet there seems to be a predator of the newts that seems to be resistant to this poison. Our museum's Janine Tresvant is going to talk with us about all this news. Hi, Janine.
3: Hi, Brenda.
2: So what's going on with the newts?
3: Okay. These newts are found in California all the way up to British Columbia. They're called rough skin newts, and they are extremely toxic. They may be the most toxic amphibian on the planet.
2: Do we have them in Massachusetts?
3: We do not. Okay. We have other kinds of newts in Massachusetts, but we do not have this particular variety of rough skin newt. And the newts produce a neurotoxin in their skin glands. They secrete it from their skin glands. An individual newt of this kind carries enough toxin to kill a human being. It's kind of amazing to think about because they're pretty small creatures. They're about, at the most, 6 inches long. Many are smaller than that. And for such a small creature to carry such a large amount of toxin seems just amazing to me as well.
2: Right. Why do such tiny little creatures have so much toxin? I mean, people aren't commonly predators of newts, right?
3: Right, yeah. People aren't the problem. The newts do have a predator that commonly eats them. It's the common garter snake. And the common garter snake can eat them because they have evolved a resistance to the toxin. So they can ingest them and be just fine and use the newt as a food source.
2: So there's no limit to the number of newts that a common garter snake could eat?
3: Well, there is some limit to it. But for the most part, this resistance in the snakes and the toxicity level of the newts are pretty well matched. So in areas where this research team was working at the University of Stanford, they found, for the most part, if you had really toxic newts, you also had snakes that had developed a pretty high level of resistance to the toxin.
2: Wait, are you saying then that around the country, there are newts of the same species that have different levels of toxin that they give off, and the same kind of common garter snake around the country may have varying levels of resistance as well?
3: Yes, exactly. So in areas where you find the toxin levels to be very low, you usually find the resistance level to also be very low.
2: Wow. So how did that happen?
3: And that's a great question. That's a great, great thought in science is how does something like this happen? Well, it turns out that a process is in place that affects these two populations. It's called natural selection. So in a population, if we can imagine our newts having a pretty low toxicity level to start off with, and it's just part of their genetic makeup, they produce this toxin in their skin glands, and there are garter snakes that are preying upon them. But we can imagine that our garter snake population, as they eat the newts, some of them have a resistance to the toxin, and others don't. Well, of course, the garter snakes that don't die off, they don't get a chance to reproduce. The snakes that do have a resistance, well, they continue to eat the newts and be just fine and reproduce. And this resistance is passed down through the snake's genetic information. So it's hereditary.
2: Right. So the snakes that are able to survive after eating the poisonous newts pass on their ability to survive to their baby snakes. And this trait continues in the population then.
3: Right. Yeah. So exactly. So we've got more and more resistant snakes. Well, that also affects the newts. The newts, in response to this, natural selection favors more and more toxic newts. So you get this co-evolutionary arms race between toxicity level and resistance level between these two populations of predator and prey.
2: Does this mean then that newts can just infinitely produce more and more toxic poison? So if we just keep either putting the snakes in with the newts or finding some other way to sort of kill off newts, they'll just continue to make more and more poison?
3: There is a limit. One, of course, just the size of their body. And two, the type of toxin they produce. The type of toxin they produce is the same variety that blowfish produce. So it's a pretty potent stuff. And since they produce it in their skin, scientists were investigating, well, what happened if it was in different parts of their body? If they ended up developing a mutation where it could be stored in other parts of their body, would that work? Well, it turns out that this neurotoxin is lethal to the newt if the newt ingests it too. So it can't be in their digestive system. It can't be in their blood supply or anything like that. It is just sequestered in their skin. So depending on how big they are, that's kind of like the limit of how much toxin. And the most toxic newt the team found had 14 to 15 milligrams of toxin. And let me just give you a rough idea of what that means. 2 milligrams is enough to kill a human being.
2: Wow, that's pretty toxic stuff. Now, if there's a limit to what the newts can produce, is there a limit to the resistance in the snakes?
3: That was the interesting thing about this story. They also found in certain areas there are garter snakes that had developed a super resistance to the toxin. They found some individual snakes that had a resistance up to 100 milligrams of the toxin.
1: Oh my goodness. So that's far more than any newt could be induced to produce.
3: That's right. So since they had developed a super resistance to the toxin in those areas, of course, those snakes can eat any newt, even the most toxic newt they come across. It doesn't bother them at all. And so all the snakes in that population are doing really well and they're all reproducing. So there's no more selective pressure to develop any more resistance in that group.
1: Well, so now if you have snakes that are resistant to this huge amount of toxin, does that mean there are no newts in that area?
3: No, the newts still are managing to reproduce and managing to still survive. But of course, there's one more little piece to this. These super resistant snakes, the scientists also found out they have one trait that may be, by us, to be considered not so advantageous. They have slower crawling speeds. So there seems to be a correlation between the really super resistance that these snakes have developed and moving a lot slower. So the team has hypothesized that, well, the slower crawling speeds will mean that natural selection will not favor them.
1: So something else will be able to prey on the snake, even if the snake is happily able to devour the newt, the snake won't be so able to get away.
3: Yeah.
1: And I'm going to guess here that the researchers were taking a look at how well the snakes moved after ingesting the newts with poison. Is that right?
3: Yeah, that was one of their research methods, was trying to figure out what the resistance level was in different populations. They actually ingested some individuals with the toxin to see how well they moved or how well they didn't move. And the more resistant they were, of course, you know, the better they moved after being injected.
1: Right. So there is still the nice natural check and balance system in place, even for the snakes that seem to have gained a huge advantage over the newt.
3: Right, for the moment. The team is, one of their future goals is to look into the evolutionary cost of super resistance in these garter snakes to see if they do find a really strong correlation, if it does play out over a many-year study is what they're planning next.
1: Now, to bring this back to the human perspective, this very potent toxin, has it got any benefit for people?
3: Oh, that's a good question. There are some human diseases that this toxin, the way it gets absorbed into your system, it works its way in through what are called sodium channels. And these sodium channels, if they get blocked up, affect our nervous system and our ability to for our cells to communicate. And there are different kinds of epilepsy and a few other diseases that if we can understand a little bit more about how these sodium channels get stopped up and blocked, we'll be able to help these human diseases and maybe find cures for them. But that's definitely sort of a parallel thought in studying this neurotoxin that the newts produce.
1: Sure. But the major point here is this idea of natural selection that we can observe.
3: Yeah, it's just amazing to be able to really go out and study two populations where evolution is happening in action and really document it and present it to the public.
1: Well, thank you so much, Janine. It's been great to have this update, the news on newts as well as garter snakes. Thanks for being with us today.
3: Thank you.
4: That's it for this week's show. 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
4: brought to you by Industrial Info Resources of Sugarland, Texas. For decades, Louisiana has been among the U.S. leaders in production of oil and natural gas. Now, it is gaining traction in the production of environmentally friendly renewable diesel and sustainable aviation fuel. Industrial Info's Vice President of Energy Intelligence, Hillary Stevenson, muses that the reason for the latter could be that the state is also second in permitting of Class 6 wells used for carbon capture, usage, and storage permitting. Solid waste is out there. Lots of it. An abundance of trash, coupled with an ever-present need to reduce landfill use and have solid baseload sources of power, has led the waste-to-energy sector to grow into a substantial segment of the global power market. In certain parts of the world, at least. Industrial Info Resources data show more than $12 billion worth of major waste-to-energy projects presently under construction across the world and a whopping $40 billion worth in various stages of planning and engineering. 22 member states have committed to ambitious pledges for energy storage over the next 2 years. Together, the pledges account for between 30 and 35 gigawatts of new storage capacity. According to Industrial Info Resources data, there are more than 1,800 battery energy storage system projects in Europe worth more than $152 billion in investment. KKR is set to acquire EDF Power Solutions North America amid an uncertain time for the renewable energy market in the U.S. and Canada, with political opposition, grid interconnection backlogs, and supply chain issues hindering development. For details on these and other breaking news, read the full stories at industrialinfo.com. I'm Christine Ramos, reporting for Industrial Info News.

0: A glimpse into the zoo after hours. 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
0: Sure, you've heard of night at the museum, but what happens when all the animals get tucked in? 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

0: Ada was one of the most popular performers of her era, particularly for her duets with Billy Murray and Len Spencer.
1: Sleep well, Mr. Orangutan.
0: Soundbeat is produced at the Belfer Audio Archive, home to one of the largest cylinder collections on the planet. 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
3: Welcome to the Science Update Podcast. I'm Bob Hirshon, and this is the podcast for August 15th, 2008. This week, we've got some amazing animal stories for you. We'll tell you about a deadly sibling rivalry among seabirds. We'll introduce you to the world's smallest snake and answer a listener's question about how animals can eat poisonous berries. But first, Suzanne's going to tell you about an extraordinary mammal that drinks for a living.
4: That's right. Some people drink for pleasure. Others turn to alcohol to forget their problems. But none of us really needs to drink just to survive. But it turns out a small Malaysian mammal called the pen-tailed tree shrew does. Pound for pound, the diminutive animal could drink most people under the table. Frank Wiens is a nutritional ecologist at the University of Bayreuth in Germany. He recently discovered that this odd species spends more than 2 hours every night licking the fermented nectar of the Bertram palm.
5: And the nectar contains up to 3.8% alcohol. That's in the range of a beer.
4: Now, you'd think these guys would end up pretty drunk by the end of the night, but Veen says that's not the case.
5: When we observed the behavior, there was no indication of drunkenness. They just moved normally. They didn't drop out of the trees. There was no other odd behavior. So although they have very moderate to high intake of alcohol, they probably have only low or medium blood alcohol concentration.

0: As to why, he says the animals probably have a more efficient way of metabolizing alcohol than humans. And he adds that in exchange for their nightly drink, the tree shrews provide an important service to the palm. Every time they visit the plant, they help pollinate it.
1: Thanks, Suzanne. You know, we really need to do a follow-up story to see if the researcher has ever tried drinking the palm nectar himself.
0: Right. Further research is probably needed to figure that out.
1: Yes, definitely. Okay, now the tree shrew is not the only small mammal that's been making a splash lately. That's because evolutionary biologist Blair Hedges has a knack for finding tiny animals. He helped discover both the world's smallest frog and the world's smallest lizard. And now he can add the world's smallest snake to that list. The Penn State professor stumbled upon the tiny reptile called Leptotiflops carli on the island of Barbados. He says it's less than 4 inches long and just an eighth of an inch in diameter.
2: It's the thickness of a typical spaghetti noodle. It's a very small snake.
1: He says the non-venomous snake beat out the previous record holder, the Martinique thread snake. He thinks the snake's tiny size may have evolved to fill an ecological niche left open by insects that never reached the island during its evolutionary history.
2: I think the real story here is not so much this is the smallest snake, but the fact that it's the smallest and on an island, which is unusual because islands make up only 3% of the land area of the Earth. And so why would so many of the smallest species be on islands? This little snake may be filling a niche left by an invertebrate, like a centipede or something, that just never made it out to the Barbados. And there's maybe a certain small prey that these small centipedes normally eat on the mainland in South America, and it left open this niche for the snake to evolve a smaller size and fit into that niche and prey on it. I mean, that's just speculation there, but that's an example of probably the reason in general why the smallest and the largest of these vertebrates occur on islands.
1: Hedges says that because the tiny snake's internal organs are large in proportion to its body size, he believes this may be about as small as a snake can possibly get.
0: And speaking of island reptiles, there was a report in the Proceedings of the National Academy of Sciences this week about a type of chameleon in Madagascar that gives new meaning to the expression, live fast, die young. The lizards hatch, grow to full maturity in 2 months, mate and lay eggs over another 2 months, and then the entire population drops dead. The eggs lie dormant for 8 or 9 months before the cycle repeats.
1: That is incredible. So most of the time, this entire species exists only as eggs. Crazy. Okay, next, our guest reporter Karina Wu answers a listener's question.
3: Wild berries look delicious for a reason. They're meant to tempt birds and animals to eat the berries and help spread their seeds. But that prompted listener Kevin Lamangeli of Brick, New Jersey, to ask us why some berries are poisonous, since it would seem to counteract that purpose. Well, we consulted Andrew Sanders, curator of the University of California Riverside's Herbarium. He says just because a berry is toxic to us, doesn't mean it's toxic to every animal.
4: Berries, in general, are animal-dispersed fruits, and so it has to be, I think, almost logically, that anytime you find a berry, there is some animal that can eat it.
3: The bane berry, for instance, makes people very sick, but does no harm to birds, squirrels, or chipmunks. Also, Sanders says a lot of berries are toxic only when they're immature. That prevents the seeds from being eaten before they're fully developed. The toxins break down as the berry ripens.
4: When it's fully ripe, when it changes color, becomes bright red or yellow or whatever color it is, that's sort of a signal that potentially dispersing animals that this fruit is no longer green and inedible. It is now available.
3: Sanders says producing fruit costs the plant a lot of energy. Otherwise, it could get away with making a hard seed capsule. So the fact that a plant makes a berry at all means that somebody has adapted to eating it.
1: Thanks, Karina. And if you have a science question, call us at 1-800-WHY-IS-IT. If we use your question, you'll win a Science Update mug. Next, Suzanne's going to tell you about a very deadly sibling rivalry.
0: A seabird called the Nazca booby nests on islands in the eastern Pacific. Pairs often produce 2 eggs, but only 1 chick ever makes it out of the nest alive. That's because the older chick usually fights the younger one to the death. Biologists Martina Moeller and David Anderson and their colleagues at Wake Forest University recently identified what's behind this murderous behavior, the hormone testosterone.
5: We suspected that we would see an unusual hormone profile in the case of a fight to the death. And indeed, at the time that they hatch, the species has elevated androgens, which are male aggression-related hormones, compared to their relatives that don't have these lethal fights. When they do have a fight, they elevate their testosterone even higher.
0: And when these aggressive chicks grow up, they seek out new hatchlings to bully.
5: What we found was that much later in life, as an adult, that they have an unusual attraction to chicks that are not their own, that they want to have social interactions with, sometimes abusive interactions, when they become adults.
0: Anderson says high testosterone levels early on could also have permanent behavioral effects in other animals, including humans.
1: Thanks, Suzanne. Well, that's our show for this week. Next week, we'll head to the ocean to explore some amazing connections between fish and humans, and we'll meet a very cool-looking fish that's wreaking havoc in its adopted habitat. Until then, check out our Science Update Podcast Daily Edition. We've got a thrilling new science story every day, Monday through Friday. You can find it on our website or at iTunes. Thanks for listening. I'm Bob Hirshon for AAAS,
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7: In the southeastern United States, a woodpecker is getting the attention of scientists, not so much from the way it looks, but for the remarkable way it raises its young. I'm Jim Metzner, and this is The Pulse of the Planet.
8: As a woodpecker, they're just an unremarkable-looking little bird. They're called red-cockaded woodpeckers, but when you look at them, the red is just a tiny little dot called a cockade, which is right above their ear, and it's only on the adult males, and they only display it when they're being aggressive towards another bird.
7: Lori Blanc is a research scientist in the Department of Biological Sciences at Virginia Tech.
8: It's the behavior of red-cockaded woodpeckers that makes them so special. They have a complex social system. They live in these extended family groups. So they have a male and a female who are the breeders, the mother and the father. And then they'll have offspring one year. And some of them will leave to find their own territories when they're old enough. But often they'll have their offspring stay behind for many, many years and help raise future clutches of young and not breed. They're perfectly capable of breeding, but they don't. They help raise their siblings, and they do this to stay and wait to acquire that territory because the territory is so precious. You can have 15 years of family groups staying on a territory, and these young males will kind of queue up based on their social rank, which is largely age-related, and they'll wait in line, and they'll help raise future brothers and sisters until the father dies. When the father dies, the oldest helper male will kick out the mother, take over the breeding position, and then a new female will come in, and then the process will start over.
7: We'll hear more on the red-cockaded woodpecker in future programs. I'm Jim Metzner, and this is The Pulse of the Planet.
9: This is the Engines of Our Ingenuity, made possible by the friends of KUHF Houston.
10: Today, we walk a 6,000-year-old highway. The University of Houston's College of Engineering presents this series about the machines that make our civilization run and the people whose ingenuity created them. Roman roads loom large in legend and song. We forget there was ever anything before them. But archaeologist John Coles tells about a strange road far older. In 1970, Raymond Sweet was cleaning drainage ditches in a peat bog near Bristol, England. Deep in the peat, he struck a wooden plank. It was the wrong thing in the wrong place. He took it to Coles at Cambridge University. Coles dated it at 4000 B.C. A major dig was begun, and the full story began to come clear. The trail of wood went on and on, from what had been one island in the fen to another, over a mile away. The wood was well preserved. This strange structure had been used for a generation. Then reeds closed in, and peat quickly formed over it. The peat was acidic enough to kill the bacteria that degrade wood. As archaeologists uncovered it, the shape of the thing emerged. 6,000 years ago, Neolithic engineers needed to get back and forth across the swamp below their village. They contrived a long walkway. First, they laid a mile-long rail of 4-inch diameter poles on the underwater soil. Then they pounded 5-foot pegs into the ground at a 45-degree angle. These pegs crisscrossed over the poles. They formed X-shaped brackets every few feet. The pole carried their weight. Finally, wide planks were fitted into the upper arms of the X. The planks formed a walkway a foot above the water. It was quite a piece of work for people still in the Stone Age. The children of these engineers would build Stonehenge nearby, but not for another 2,000 years. Tool marks on the wood show a fine command of carpentry. These boards were formed by people with better tools than we would have guessed. It took very sophisticated wood-splitting technique to make those planks. Excavation even turned up surveyor's stakes that had been used to lay out the path for its builders. There's more. Artifacts dropped along the walkway show that these not-so-primitive people made pottery, that they'd invented glue, and that they traded with distant tribes for flint. The most startling artifact is an axe head shaped from European jade. These forgotten people clearly own some mysteries that will remain mysterious. But most important, this path reveals social cohesion. It tells us that these ancestors could put their wills and their minds together and produce a huge, unique project for the common good 6,000 years ago. I'm John Leinhard at the University of Houston, where we're interested in the way inventive minds work.

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1: Welcome to A Cup of Health with CDC, a weekly feature of the MMWR, the Morbidity and Mortality Weekly Report. I'm your host, Dr. Robert Gaines. If words in the newspaper are getting a little blurry or you're having trouble reading a billboard, chances are you need to have your eyes examined. Your problem may be corrected with contact lenses or glasses, but you might have a more serious condition. Dr. Jinan Sadeen is a medical epidemiologist with CDC's National Center for Chronic Disease Prevention and Health Promotion. She's joining us today to discuss the importance of having regular eye exams. Welcome to the show, Jinan.
2: Thanks for having me.
1: Jinan, is vision impairment mostly a problem among older people?
2: Although vision problems are very common among older people, vision impairment could happen at any age, from childhood to adolescence to adult years to older population.
1: Can a person tell whether their vision problems are related to age or something more serious?
2: It is hard to tell, and sometimes older people have the tendency to blame things on older age. Many major eye diseases don't have early warning signs, and that's why a comprehensive eye exam is important, because that's the only way you can detect serious eye diseases.
1: Can people do anything to protect their vision or delay the onset of vision loss?
2: There are many things that people can do to delay vision loss or protect their eyes. They can eat healthy, they can stay active, maintain healthy weight, stop smoking or don't start smoking if they don't smoke, decrease exposure to the sun, know their family history, and wear protective eyewear. But the most important thing is really to have a comprehensive eye exam as recommended by their eye care provider.
1: How often should people have their eyes examined?
2: The frequency of eye exam depends on the age of the person, the family history, and if they have other diseases. For example, diabetes is a huge epidemic now in the U.S. and worldwide. Diabetes is the leading cause of blindness in the United States. So people with diabetes, they have to have a comprehensive eye exam at least once a year.
1: What does a comprehensive eye exam include?
2: Comprehensive eye exam includes examining every part of the eye, from the eye movement to the reaction of the pupil to the light, to examining all the anterior part of the eye. And the eye care provider also will put a drop in the eye to widen the pupil or dilate the pupil so they can see the back of the eye, the retina, and the optic nerve, which is the nerve that transmits messages from the eye to the brain.
1: Jinan, what procedures are available to improve a person's vision?
2: The good news is most vision problems are related to refractive errors. 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
3: WIZU.
4: Question of the week from the Naked Scientists.
5: Hello and welcome.
3: welcome to Question of the Week from the Naked Scientists with me, Diana O'Carroll. This week, it's time to climb the mizzen and let down the yardarm, or maybe just fire up the giant tanker engine for this question.
4: Hi, Naked Scientists. I'm Jan from Norwich, and I'm the captain of a large oil tanker. I have a question about pigeons. We often get flocks of wild and racing pigeons land on our decks, and they can stay for weeks until the crew have fattened them up for the pot, that is. My question is this. Does the steel in the structure of the ship, which is about 50,000 tons, affect the pigeon's navigation system? I have heard that they rely in part on the Earth's magnetic field.
3: So could a large metal ship push a bird's internal compass off centre?
5: I'm Michael Brook, and I work in the zoology department at Cambridge, and amongst other roles, I'm curator of birds in the museum. I think that's fairly unlikely, even if it was migrating, crossing the sea in conditions where it was using the magnetic compass. The distance over which a ship would cause distortion of that compass would really be pretty tiny. My guess, and it is a guess, would be over maybe at maximum of 100 metres, and therefore, on that basis, the bird wouldn't have been pulled off course by the tanker, much more a case of the bird feeling knackered and seeing a ship and landing on the ship. So I guess once aboard a ship, a pigeon might be more or less inclined to leave depending on various factors. So some of the factors could be, you know, the extent to which it had exhausted its fat, its fuel reserves. Obviously, also, another factor would be whether the crew were feeding it. And obviously, if it was a time of year when the species was naturally migrating, that would put it in a mindset to press on regardless. Domestic pigeons that we see around Britain derive from a wild species, the rock dove, but it's now very difficult to establish what is the natural distribution of the rock doves, because rock doves have interbred with the domestic pigeons, and those domestic pigeons have been shifted around the world by people. So now you can encounter them in most continents, and the more distant continents like Australia and New Zealand, we can be sure they've been introduced to by man. But, for example, Southeast Asia, there may be a degree of uncertainty.
3: It seems a pigeon will quite happily sit about on a boat as long as there's some food to be had, but it's unlikely that even a ship as big as Jan's will confuse its navigation system. And we've another outdoor activity for you to ponder next week.
6: I'm David from North Wales. I'm interested to know whether leaving washing out on a line during freezing weather, even though it might be sunny, is a good idea.
3: How cold does it have to be before your towels turn into planks or the water stops evaporating from them? Let us know what you think by emailing chris@thenakedscientist.com or write your answers on our forum and we might just read it out. And the address is thenakedscientist.com/forum.
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0: At the tone, we've reached the top of the hour. 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
1: This is DW News live from Berlin. Donald Trump has issued fresh warnings to Iran, saying it would be decimated if it carried out any attempt to assassinate him. He also called on Tehran to end attacks on commercial shipping in the region. Iranian officials have previously denied accusations that they are targeting international vessels. Iran and the U.S. have accused each other of violating the terms of the Memorandum of Understanding they both signed in June. At least 12 people are dead and dozens missing in wildfires raging in southern Spain. Officials said many of the victims had been trying to escape the flames by car in a rural area north of the city of Almeria. Strong winds and extreme dry conditions are spreading the blazes. Spain is battling a heat wave with temperatures soaring over 40 degrees Celsius. Thousands of people have been forced to evacuate their homes in the north of Taiwan as Typhoon Babi crosses East Asia. The storm has already disrupted travel and raised fears of flooding in many areas. At least 17 people were killed in landslides and floods caused by heavy rain in the Philippines.
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3: You load 16 tons. And what do you get? You get
4: Merle Travis recorded the original 16 Tons in 1946, though he did have a little help with its legacy. You're on the Soundbeat. The lyrics of 16 Tons paint a grim picture of a Kentucky coal miner's life.
3: He gets so far in debt to the coal company he's working for that he goes on sometimes for years without being paid one red cent in real honest-to-goodness money. But he can always go to the company store and draw flickers or scrip. You know, that's little brass coins that you can't spend nowhere only at the company store. So they add that against his account, and every day he gets a little farther in debt.
4: Tennessee Ernie Ford took a shine to the song, recording and releasing it as a B-side to You Don't Have to Be a Baby to Cry in October of 55. 2 months later, it was the greatest-selling single of all time. Travis would express his thanks on stage, frequently changing the last stanza to

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0: 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I'm Brett Barry.
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3: Belly of the Whale, April 11th, 2005. Standing inside Chapel Dulcinea, I looked up to see the great ribs beneath the roof beams above me and thought, Jonah, in the belly of the whale. Do you remember the story? It's only four short chapters, a five-minute read. The next morning, Princess Penny went back to Dulcinea with me, and we sat together while I read the book of Jonah aloud. Somehow it felt like the right thing to do. Let me summarize the book for you. Running from God, Jonah boards a ship headed in the opposite direction from the place he knew he was supposed to go. Have you ever rebelled brazenly from what was expected of you by someone else? Your parents, perhaps? And then a storm came. Somehow they always do. Thrown overboard, Jonah is swallowed by a great fish, in whose belly he reevaluates his priorities and finds his soul again. Jonah's time of reflection and prayer in the belly of the beast is a marvelous thing to read. The fish then vomits Jonah unceremoniously onto the beach at the very place he was originally supposed to go. Ever been unceremoniously barfed by circumstances following a storm that hugely kicked your ass? Been there, done that, got the t-shirt. Now, this is where the story really gets interesting to me. Jonah, having survived the crisis, finally does what he should, but with a really bad attitude. The tale ends with Jonah being unbelievably petty and small, a pale shadow of the giant he had been during his time in the belly of the beast. Evidently, I'm not the only person who can go from high thoughts to low thoughts in a very short period of time. And neither are you. Interestingly, though, Jonah's pendulum swing was the inverse of Elijah's. Whereas Jonah went from high thoughts in the belly of the beast to low thoughts following the success of his mission, Elijah went from high thoughts during his mission on the top of Mount Carmel, where he called down fire from heaven to burn up an offering to God in front of a huge crowd of witnesses, to low thoughts immediately following his triumph. In the book of 1 Kings, chapter 19, we read, Elijah was afraid and ran for his life. When he came to Beersheba in Judah, he left his servant there, while he himself went a day's journey into the desert. He came to a broom tree, sat down under it, and prayed that he might die. I have had enough, Lord, he said. Take my life. I am no better than my ancestors. Then he lay down under the tree and fell asleep. The story continues to tell us that when Elijah arose, he went to spend some time in a cave at Mount Horeb. Read the 19th chapter of 1 Kings, and you'll recognize another belly, another whale. Every caterpillar must go into the cocoon if she will spread her newfound wings. Some will find Chapel Dulcinea to be the belly of the whale, a place for reflection in times of crisis. Others will find Dulcinea to be the cave at Horeb, a place to regain their balance after riding an emotional roller coaster. For thousands of young couples, Dulcinea will be the cocoon from which will emerge the two-winged butterfly of marriage. But always,

0: The stimulus for deeper thought and reflection may be lacking. Yet human beings have a vital need for time and inner quiet to ponder and examine life and its mysteries. Understanding and wisdom are the fruit of a contemplative eye upon the world, and do not come from a mere accumulation of facts, no matter how interesting. These the words of Pope John Paul II, Sunday, May 12th, 2002. I hope you don't mind that I chose to share with you something less tangible and instantly useful this week.
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6: I'm Connor Farrell.
7: And I'm Rhett Elaine.
6: Dr. Elaine, this week we're talking about recording moving things, and today, recording things with your phone and just the future of cameras in general.
7: So do you have a phone?
6: I do have a phone.
7: Do you record videos?
6: Not really.
7: But you have?
6: I have.
7: Okay. And what was the first phone that you had that could record a video?
6: Oh, that was not until probably less than 10 years ago.
7: Yeah. Yeah, right. The iPhone, a lot of people use the iPhone. The first iPhone didn't record video.
6: Yeah.
7: The second iPhone didn't record video.
6: Just like a glorified iPod that could call.
7: It literally was. Well, actually, wasn't the iPod a phone without a phone? I can't remember which came first. But it wasn't until the iPhone 3GS in 2009.
6: I was right.
7: That you could record video on your phone, on the iPhone. So it's actually relatively new. These videos are everywhere now, but it wasn't always like that. I think we take that for granted, that you can just pull something out of your pocket and boom, record something.
6: At a better quality, 200 times better quality than 1890.
7: Oh, infinite more quality, right?
6: Oh, yeah.
7: Because you can record in 4K.
6: Jeez.
7: I know. It's crazy.
6: That is wild. Can you imagine how much more creative we could be at this point if they would have had it back then? Or they would have just got lazy.
7: I think they would have got lazy.
6: Like we did.
7: Yeah. So I don't need to write that down. Just record it.
6: Right.
7: Yeah. So I don't know. But, I think the other important thing about a phone is you don't even have to save it. You don't have to save the video. You can just live stream it.
6: You know what? Citizen Kane would still be a mediocre movie.
7: What?
6: Because it is.
7: Because it's black and white?
6: No, it's not because it's black and white. Like, the cinematography, it's great. But if they had our modern technology, cinematography is not impressive anymore, and the story is mediocre.
7: Oh, I don't know how to reply to that.
6: I probably just made a lot of people angry.
7: That's fine.
6: But who cares?
7: I mean, I'm not angry.
6: Because it's Citizen Kane.
7: I'm not angry. I'm disappointed.
6: Okay, well. Yeah.
7: So, I think the other innovative video thing that we have are things like the GoPro cameras.
6: Okay, yeah.
7: And you can mount them anywhere and record a whole bunch of stuff. I think that's really interesting, too. So, I think as we move forward in the future, we're just going to get more and more videos. Think about a historian, 1,000 years in the future, and they find all these videos. You have, so much more about life here than we do about life in, the Renaissance, because we have all this video.
6: Well, and all the experiences you can do. You can go skydiving without going skydiving, or you can...
7: It's not the same thing.
6: It's not the same thing, but, you can see what they see to a degree.
7: Yeah.
6: It's crazy all the
7: avenues. Especially if you do VR, right? Virtual reality.
6: Yeah.
7: So, we'll just have to wait and see where the future goes with videos, but that's what you need to know about video on STEM Science.
0: Selling. Civic versus Idealist. The Monday Morning Memo for November 30th, 2009. Romulus Whitaker is saving the rainforest in Tamil Nadu, and with it, dozens of species of animals. The problem is complex, but so is Romulus Whitaker. Tim Bauer is fighting air pollution in the Philippines with a two-stroke cylinder head that reduces hydrocarbon emissions by 89%. Thousands of engines must be retrofitted. The work is rugged, but so is Tim Bauer. Gomel Apaza teaches villagers about sustainable food production high in the Andes Mountains of Peru. His techniques are reliable, so the villagers live happier lives. Reliable, rugged, complex. Apaza, Bauer, and Whitaker, making a difference.

0: making the world better for everyone. 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
1: 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I'm Dave Neveland, and I've got a Rolex for you.
0: I wrote that ad for the We generation of 2009.
2: Spotlighting the selfless servant as a modern hero, the ad begs two questions. One,
0: do you want to make the world a better place?
2: Two,
0: are you the kind of person who gets things done? If so, you should be wearing a Rolex. Hand Dave Neveland some money. You might remember a quite different ad I wrote for the Me generation 14 years ago. You are standing in the snow, 5.5 miles above sea level, gazing at a horizon hundreds of miles away. It occurs to you that life here is very simple. You live or you die. No compromises, no whining, no second chances. This is a place constantly ravaged by wind and storm, where every ragged breath is an accomplishment. You stand on the uppermost pinnacle of the earth. This is the mountain they call Everest. Yesterday it was considered unbeatable, but that was yesterday. As Edmund Hillary surveyed the horizon from the peak of Mount Everest, he monitored the time on a wristwatch that had been specifically designed to withstand the fury of the world's most angry mountain. Rolex believed Sir Edmund would conquer the mountain, and especially for him, they created the Rolex Explorer. In every life, there is a Mount Everest to be conquered. When you have conquered yours, you'll find your Rolex waiting patiently for you to come and pick it up at Justice Jewelers.
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2: This ad features the individualist as hero and asks very different questions. One,
0: are you the kind of person who wins against impossible odds?
2: Two,
0: can you take a minute to come pick up your trophy? That Mount Everest ad was hugely successful 14 years ago, but we the people have changed. Have you noticed? Our transition from the idealist me mindset to our current civic we way of thinking began right on schedule in 2003 and was essentially complete by the end of 2008. Right on schedule? Yep. We shift from one mindset to the other every 40 years, and we've been doing it with the precision of a metronome for more than four centuries. Want to make your ads work better? Abandon the idea that your customers should reward themselves. Quit saying to them, "You deserve it." Tell them instead that your product
4: makes a difference,
0: that it
4: helps,
0: and use the word
4: give
0: in a variety of applications, such as
4: give it a chance.
0: Sadly, the Apaza, Bauer, and Whitaker ad won't be given a chance. Rolex didn't approve it. Roy H. Williams.
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9: On today's broadcast, shares of SK Hynix rise more than 13% on the first day of trading on the NASDAQ. Weather authorities issue severe weather alerts for most parts of the nation amid the scorching heat. And former Deputy National Security Advisor Kim Tae-hyo is placed in custody over his alleged involvement in ousted President Yoon Suk-yeol's 2024 martial law bid. This is KBS World Radio News. I'm Rosine Park. SK Hynix's U.S.-listed shares jumped more than 13% in their NASDAQ debut on Friday. Riding a massive wave of AI investment, the South Korean chipmaker is the latest tech giant to capitalize on the artificial intelligence boom. Kim Bum-soo has more.
7: Global chip giant SK Hynix made a successful Wall Street debut, surging more than 13% on its first day of trading. At the opening bell ceremony, SK Hynix CEO Kwang Noo-jung said the listing will strengthen the South Korean chipmaker's connection to the global AI ecosystem.
10: So why are we here today? Why Nasdaq? Let me show what this milestone means to us. First, it brings us closer to the ecosystem shaping the next era of computing.
7: The South Korean memory chipmaker priced its American depository receipts at $149 each before its listing and immediately raised about $26.5 billion. The shares then opened Friday at $170 and surged to $177 in intraday trading before closing at over $168, which is around 13.1% higher than the set price. SK Group Chairman Choi Tae-won told reporters in New York that the AI industry will continue to expand and drive demand for semiconductors for the time being. SK Hynix is expected to channel the funds secured through its successful Nasdaq listing primarily into investments in new facilities. Kim Bum-soo, KBS World Radio News.
11: A citywide heat wave advisory is in effect for Seoul, where feels-like temperatures are expected to hover around 33 degrees Celsius. Similar weather alerts and more severe warnings have spread across South Korea this weekend due to extreme heat and oppressive humidity following the recent monsoon rains. Choi Yu-sun has this report.
12: Weather authorities have issued severe weather alerts for much of the nation as stifling, sauna-like heat has taken hold following the retreat of heavy monsoon rains. As of Saturday afternoon, all of Seoul was under a heat wave advisory as the heat index was expected to top 33 degrees Celsius for two or more consecutive days. More severe heat wave warnings were triggered for Osan, Pyeongtaek, Icheon, and Ansan, among other areas, where the maximum feels-like temperature was expected to soar to 35 degrees or higher for 2 days in a row. Overnight, some southern and coastal areas are likely to experience tropical nights, a phenomenon where the mercury does not drop below 25 degrees Celsius. The scorching heat will persist nationwide on Sunday alongside scattered showers, especially in inland areas. Morning lows will hover between 22 and 27 degrees, with Seoul at 25 degrees. Afternoon highs will range from 31 to 37 degrees, reaching 34 degrees in the capital. Weather and health officials advise the public to stay hydrated and avoid prolonged outdoor activity during peak heat hours. Choi Yu-sun, KBS World Radio News.
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11: Kim Tae-hyo, former first deputy director at the National Security Office, has been placed in custody over his alleged involvement in former President Yoon Suk-yeol's martial law bid in late 2024. The Seoul Central District Court on Friday issued a pretrial detention warrant for him, as requested by a special counsel team handling the case, citing concerns that he could destroy evidence. The former presidential security aide faces accusations of disseminating false information to allied nations through diplomatic channels to misrepresent Yoon's martial law decree as legitimate. The messages reportedly claimed that the martial law declaration was a political protest within the bounds of South Korea's constitution and was aimed at defending free democracy. Chinese President Xi Jinping has urged China and North Korea to strengthen relations, advance their socialist cause, and accelerate modernization efforts as the two sides mark their friendship treaty signed 65 years ago. According to China's state-run Xinhua News Agency on Friday, Xi made the remarks during a meeting in Beijing with North Korean Premier Park Tae-sung, who was visiting for the anniversary of the 1961 Treaty of Friendship, Cooperation, and Mutual Assistance. She said the treaty laid important political and legal foundations for cementing the friendship that was forged through struggle and bloodshed, and that he and North Korean leader Kim Jong-un had agreed to ensure that their friendly ties continue to thrive. Amid the current complex international situation, she called for the accelerated implementation of the agreements he reached with Kim, urging the continued development of bilateral ties to consolidate their respective socialist causes and modernization drives. Park conveyed warm greetings from Kim and said that the regime leader had issued a directive to develop bilateral ties into the strongest strategic relationship. The United States has reportedly demanded Iran publicly state that it will stop attacking commercial ships in the Strait of Hormuz and that the vital waterway is open for toll-free passage. According to Reuters and Axios, three U.S. officials shared the information with a small group of reporters during a conference call Friday. One official said the U.S. wants Iran to pledge that it will stop shooting at ships, that every channel in the strait will be open toll-free, and to explicitly, or at least implicitly, acknowledge that it had, quote, screwed up. Another official said if the Iranians refused to issue the statement after Saturday's meeting of top diplomats from Iran and Oman regarding the Hormuz situation, it's not going to be a great day for them. An official said Tehran had told Washington that recent attacks on shipping in the strait were from an errant part of their system, suggesting a power struggle between hardliners and pragmatists in Iran regarding an interim peace deal with the U.S. The average prices of gasoline and diesel in South Korea have fallen for the eighth consecutive week amid the government's existing cap on fuel prices and stability in global oil prices. According to the Korean National Oil Corporation's OPNet price information system on Saturday, the average price of gasoline in the second week of July dropped 59.11 from the previous week to 1,893 won per liter, or around $1.26. The average price of diesel also fell 62.31 to 1,880.11 per liter. Global oil prices slightly rose this week as tensions between the U.S. and Iran escalated, raising concerns over transit in the Strait of Hormuz. Three U.S. songwriters have filed a lawsuit alleging that K-pop sensation BTS's chart-topping hit Swim took key elements from their unpublished work. According to a Billboard report Thursday, songwriters Steve Cooper, John Sandler, and Graylin Johnson filed a lawsuit the previous day against BTS's label HYBE and its subsidiaries HYBE America and Big Hit Music. The plaintiffs claim that Swim, the lead track from the K-pop group's fifth album, Arirang, released in March, had copied in very large part their original work and infringed their copyrights. None of the seven group members were named as defendants. Big Hit Music rejected the claims on Friday and said it intends to take strong legal action. And that's the news from KBS World Radio's News Center in Seoul. I'm Rosine Park. You can also catch our news from our website at world.kbs.co.kr.
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15: Power naming. Evocative words work wonders. The Monday Morning Memo for November 18th, 2013. Give a mundane product an evocative name, and you will dramatically increase its appeal. Humans are uniquely gifted to attach complex meanings to sounds. Some of these sounds are musical, pitch, key, tempo, rhythm, interval, and contour. But much more specific in their meanings are phonemes, the building blocks of words. Cat and kite begin with the same sound. Ignore for a moment that C and K are different letters. The phoneme is the sound, not the letter. The sound represented by the letters CH in chirp, cherry, and cheerful is another phoneme. There are 40 phonemes in the English language. If you want to get fussy, you can count the unvoiced TH sound in with as a different phoneme than the voiced TH in the. If you continue down that road, you can find as many as 44 different phonemes. But that's all. 44 sounds allow you and I to know each other's thoughts. The Bible opens and closes with stories about the importance of names. Genesis tells us that Adam's first task was to name all the animals. In the Revelation of John, we read,
16: I will also give that person a white stone with a new name written on it, known only to the one who receives it.
15: Names are important.
13: This is a fact known to every cognitive neuroscientist. Names originate and are interpreted in a region of the brain just behind your left ear known as Wernicke's area, connected by the arcuate fasciculus, a high-bandwidth bundle of nerves, to another region slightly forward of your left ear known as Broca's area, where we attach the sounds we call verbs to the actions we need to name. Broca's area then coordinates the diaphragm, larynx, lips, and tongue so that we can form the rapid succession of phonemes in that positively human display called speech. Information gathered by the eyes, muscles, and skin is routed through Broca's area on its way to the dorsolateral prefrontal association area, the home of the visuospatial sketchpad, the mind's eye, where we see things in our imaginations. All of this is connected to the ear. Yes, humans are uniquely gifted to attach complex meanings to sounds. And we are uniquely gifted to make those sounds as well. All of this is well documented. Shape and color are visual languages. Phonemes and music are auditory languages. Painters use paint and brush. Fashion designers use cloth and scissors. Jewelers use metal and gemstones. Visual artists, gifted in the languages of shape and color, often expect their work to speak for itself, but it can't. If you will add to these visual languages an evocative name, the listener, your customer, will craft their own unconscious bond to the thing you've named. A well-chosen name focuses and accelerates the talent of the visual artist and gives that talent greater impact. A designer and a poet holding hands can reshape the world. Here's a 60-second radio ad built upon the evocative naming of visual products.
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13: Do you want to see those earrings? Of course you do, because you're human. Some words describe what is outside a listener, but other words evoke what is within them. Evocative words and phrases connect with core values and allow the listener to attach their own story to what you are selling. Those of you who were far-thinking enough to sign up for Wizard Academy's January class, How to Write Direct Response Ads Before It Sold Out, will be taught how to choose and arrange evocative words and phrases for maximum effect. No, there are no remaining seats for sale. But 5 scholarships will be awarded. I'd love to see you win one. Roy H. Williams.
1: 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Also appearing on today's show is Wizard Academy alumnus Homer Hudson Hillis Jr., whose company HHH Enterprises sells craft supplies. 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

0: werewolves aren't real. But stay with me for a moment while I tell you about the spadefoot frogs. Specifically, their tadpoles, which just might be the closest thing to werewolves in nature. I want to tell you about the bizarre and true story of cannibal tadpoles. I'm Brian Gutierrez, and this is Scientific American's Science Quickly. Spadefoot tadpoles are born as peaceful bottom feeders that eat little bits of algae and poo floating in the water. But under the right conditions, each tadpole has a chance to transform into a hulking, agile predator. And the first thing on the menu are other tadpoles.
1: And I have some right here.
0: I'm in the office of David Fennig on the third floor of the biology department at the University of North Carolina at Chapel Hill.
1: So what you're seeing here is I'm showing you a little vial filled with ethanol, and it's got some tadpoles in it. And some of these tadpoles you see are small. Some of the tadpoles you see are large.
0: Oh, okay. So and this is one of the huge ones.
1: Yeah. And so that huge one is what we call the carnivore morph.
0: Learning about the carnivore morph, what I think of as a tadpole werewolf, is why I came to see David. The tadpoles in this particular vial are from the deserts of Arizona. The desert is a pretty tough environment for any organism to survive. But that's especially true for frogs, which need to stay moist to breathe. And they usually lay their eggs in the water. An amphibian surviving in the desert is like an ice cube surviving in a Dutch oven. Making it work requires some pretty extreme adaptations. One of those is hibernation.
1: They'll go into their permanent burrow, and they'll dig with their hind feet. They're called spadefoots because they've got this little keratinized spade on the back of their feet. And they basically sort of do this little wiggle dance, you know, to sort of dig into the ground. So they're digging backwards. You want to think about it that way.
0: How deep do they go underground?
1: Well, it depends upon the time of the year. So they have been recorded as digging almost a meter deep.
0: That's almost 3 feet under the earth. In arid environments, spadefoot frogs sleep patiently underground for months, a year, or even 2 years if they have to, waiting for the perfect moment to emerge. When he goes out looking for them, David waits for the trigger that will bring the frogs out of their deep sleep. Rain.
1: We don't really know how they know it's raining, but somehow they know it's raining.
0: The frogs come up from under the ground and start looking for newly formed pools that dot the landscape in all shapes and sizes.
1: Some of them could be as small as your bathtub. Some of them could be as big as your bedroom. Some of these ponds can be as big as your whole house and maybe your backyard, you know, and so it just depends on the location. It depends on how much rain you get. But one thing that unites all the places where these toads breed is that they're all temperate. The males typically will arrive first and then they'll start to call. They have very loud calls, like a lot of frogs, but these guys in particular have really loud calls. It's like really raucous. You can't even hear yourself talking. You know, this can be so loud and you have to yell for somebody else to hear you. So it's very, very noisy. And just the water is just full of frogs calling. And that will attract the females to the site as well. And then all the breeding will take place in one night.
0: After months of barely moving, the frogs get to work incredibly quickly. That night, each female will lay between 800 and 1,500 eggs. Those eggs will hatch as soon as the next day in these fresh rainwater pools.
1: It's clean rainwater just falling on dirt, right? And so there's no algae or anything like that growing in them initially. And so it's you know, presumably if you wanted to, you could probably drink out of them, I guess.
0: It's the perfect nursery for baby tadpoles. But it doesn't stay that way for long. After that first night, the pristine water that's clean enough to drink slowly turns into sludge. Algae starts to bloom across the surface, and large animals such as cattle come to drink and do their business around the pool.
1: And so then they'll start getting a little smelly, you know, and so then you wouldn't want to drink the water out of them, of course. And so basically over time, it just starts, you know, it starts getting nastier and nastier, basically.
0: At first, this is all food for the new tadpoles. But as the water starts to evaporate, that nastiness gets more and more concentrated, making it harder and harder for them to breathe through their gills. If the pool dries up too quickly, there might not be any water left at all.
1: You'll go in there and there'll be thousands, tens of thousands of tadpoles all dying because the water has disappeared and they're just basically desiccating in the sun.
0: David showed me a picture. It's really tragic. As the pool of sludgy water gets smaller, the tadpoles gather closer and closer together until there's no water left, just a mound of tadpoles on top of the drying mud. On top of that, parasites and predators start to arrive. The tadpoles aren't poisonous, so they're an easy snack for snakes, birds, even insects like wasps and beetles.
1: You get all these what are called tiger beetles, and this is a type of beetle that will just like line up along the shoreline, and they'll just be waiting for a tadpole to come close enough to them, and they'll like reach into the water and try to grab it. And I've actually seen a number of times where they'll grab a tadpole and they'll pull it up on the shore and then eat it.
0: Sludge water, drying out, and hungry tiger beetles. These are all very good reasons for these little tadpoles to grow up and bury themselves underground as quickly as possible.
1: These guys have really, really rapid development. They're spadefoot tadpoles. One species can develop from egg to moving on to land in about 7 to 8 days.
0: That's really fast. On Monday, the tadpoles emerge from their eggs and open their little tadpole eyes. By next Monday, they need to lose their tail, grow lungs, grow legs, and then use those legs to hop out of the pool. It's a very aggressive and very literal deadline. To meet it, the tadpoles need to bulk up fast, so they're born hungry.
1: They pretty much will eat anything. So mostly what they're eating is just what we call detritus. So they'll just eat stuff on the bottom of the pond. And so that is an amalgamation of like bacteria, some algae, poop from other tadpoles, reprocessing. Just maybe dead plankton, that's already fallen in the bottom of the pond. And so they're just, you see them just shoveling the, going along and sort of eating this, the mud or the dirt on the bottom of the pond.
0: Most spadefoots start life as these bottom feeders, what David calls the omnivore morph. Some of them stay that way for their entire tadpole life. Unless, and this is the truly strange part of the story, they happen to get a taste of flesh.
1: If a little tadpole happens to eat some fairy shrimp or even maybe another tadpole early on in life, then these really dramatic changes will take place and they'll become this big-headed form that we call the carnivore morph.
0: These carnivore morphs are so different from the bottom feeders that for almost 100 years, biologists thought they were an entirely different species. Their transformation is like a tadpole version of that scene in An American Werewolf in London. Their color changes from dark gray to gold. They double or triple in size. Their intestines get shorter to specialize in digesting meat. Their body shape changes from an oval to a diamond because their jaw muscles balloon and protrude from the sides of their head. And to top it all off, sharp keratin beaks emerge from their gummy mouths. And soon, their personality starts to match their smile.
1: The carnivore is a lot more active. It's a lot more aggressive than the omnivore. The omnivore tends to sort of be very gregarious. They'll just like kind of hang out with a lot of other tadpoles. They're sort of like just slowly grazing. They're just kind of like sitting there, maybe swimming really slowly. The carnivores, when you first walk up to a pond, you can just see them in the water. They're like just zipping around really frenetically, like little sharks. And they're just zip, zip, zip, zip. And they're just like anything you see them like, if they grab, they bump into another tadpole, they nip at it and they try to eat it.
0: The carnivore morphs actively hunt down other spadefoot tadpoles. David says up to 40% of what they eat could be other members of their species.
1: They just swim around and just suck up these little omnivores like they're, like they're candy.
0: What's the advantage of becoming a cannibal for a frog?
1: Cannibalism is one of those things we've sort of struggled to explain.
0: From an evolutionary perspective, cannibalism is a little puzzling. Eating members of your own species in the long term would seem to lead to extinction. But for a spadefoot tadpole stuck in a quickly drying pool, it's often the best chance for survival.
1: So you tend to find cannibalism in nature in sort of extreme situations like what these spadefoots are facing often in their ponds, where you've got to make the transition to another stage of life really quickly, where resources may be really limited, where competition is really strong. So again, you've got tons of tadpoles all crowded into a little tiny pond. And in circumstances like that, then the benefits of cannibalism might outweigh its cost.
0: The carnivore morphs are probably terrifying for other tadpoles. But luckily, we humans have nothing to fear.
1: They'll actually chew on your leg, too, if you're...
0: Oh, really? Do you have any bite marks?
1: No. They sort of chew on your leg hairs.
0: So, if you're still looking for a last-minute Halloween costume, consider dressing up like a spadefoot tadpole. Nature is real, tiny, aquatic werewolves. Science Quickly is produced by Jeff Delvisio, Talika Bose, Kelso Harper, and Corinne Leong. 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
2: Welcome back, everybody. This is Rick Pettigrew to hand off our top news stories from this past week of Archaeologica. Send us feedback on the Archaeology Channel Facebook page or post a message on our social networking site, ArchaeoSeek. A newly uncovered Chinese tomb inscription confirms that an ancient ruler was reinstated as emperor long after his death. New analysis indicates that a prehistoric Texas mummy died of constipation with intestines full of grasshoppers. A cuneiform tablet found at the ancient Hittite capital of Hattusha is the first evidence of a long-lost language. And archaeologists in Norway celebrate the discovery of a completely intact 3,000-year-old arrow revealed by a melting glacier. 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Our tour program, TAC Tours, will continue in 2024 with our fifth tour of incredible sites in Iran. 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And now, here's Laura Kennedy with the audio news from Archaeologica. We hope you find this to be a valuable part of your day.
3: Welcome to the audio news from Archaeologica. I'm Laura Kennedy, and these are the headlines in archaeological and historical news for the week of September 24th through the 30th, 2023. We begin this week in Shanxi Province, China, where a 1,400-year-old tomb confirms the historical accounts of imperial takeovers and executions at the beginning of the Northern Zhou Dynasty. As reported by LiveScience.com, these power struggles at the dynasty's founding were previously known only from historical records. According to the Chinese news agency Xinhua, archaeologists from the Shanxi Academy have now unearthed the tomb of Emperor Xiaomin, also known by his personal name Yuan Zhu. Zhu is regarded as the founder of the Northern Zhou Dynasty in AD 557, but according to early histories, he was deposed and executed after only a few months of rule. His tomb near Xianyang, about 560 miles southwest of Beijing, is inscribed with his epitaph, written in characters painted with cinnabar, a red mineral form of mercuric sulfide. The inscription identifies him as a duke, not an emperor. His rank had been reduced when he was deposed, killed, and buried, and it was only many decades later that he was acknowledged again as an emperor. Archaeologists unearthed the tomb in an area where the tomb of Zhu's younger brother, Yuan Yu, had been found previously. The tomb of yet another Yuan Yang, known as Emperor Wu of the Northern Zhou, lies a few miles away. Zhu's tomb is a deep single room, more than 30 feet below ground, and about 184 feet long. Grave robbers disturbed it long ago, but it still contained 146 artifacts, including terracotta figurines and pottery. The inscription is the first physical evidence of the political struggle that took place during the founding of the Northern Zhou Dynasty. This period was called the Northern and Southern Dynasties from AD 420 to 589. The multiple kingdoms were fragmented by civil wars and political chaos. Zhu was a son of Yuan Tai, a powerful Western Wei dynasty general who died in 556. In 557, with the support of his cousin and guardian, the warlord Yuan Hu, Zhu ascended the throne. However, Zhu rebelled against control by Hu, so Hu had him deposed and executed within a few months. He then replaced Zhu with another brother, Yuan Yu, who ruled as Emperor Ming. Then Hu became displeased with Ming and had him poisoned. He continued to control the Northern Zhou Dynasty through other puppet rulers until he was assassinated in 572 by a group loyal to yet another brother, Yuan Yang, who became Emperor Wu. It was then that Zhu was officially proclaimed the first emperor of the Northern Zhou Dynasty, Emperor Xiaomin, 37 years after his death. Next, we go to Texas, where the remains of a mummified man confirm that he died about 1,200 years ago from constipation. Not only was his colon grotesquely swollen to 6 times its normal diameter, but the blockage has been identified as consisting heavily of grasshoppers. As reported by IFLScience.com, the Skiles mummy, discovered in the lower Pecos Canyonlands of South Texas by Guy Skiles, is one of nearly 150 mummified bodies found in the area. However, this adult male's remains were particularly well preserved, from his full head of hair to the evidence of his cause of death. The hair allowed scientists to analyze the man's nutritional status compared to other individuals. The gastrointestinal contents likewise revealed much about his diet, especially during the final months of his life. The Skiles mummy died of Chagas disease, a disease associated with warm regions of the Western Hemisphere transmitted by insects. Chagas disease is lifelong and often low-level, but can become acute when cardiac or gastrointestinal complications arise. The Skiles mummy ended up with the gastrointestinal version, causing so many problems that he eventually became unable to absorb proteins properly when he was between 35 and 45 years old, leading to malnutrition. He could not move much in the weeks and months before his death. This means that his family or community would have cared intensively for him, including bringing him food. One of the foods being prepared for him in large amounts was grasshoppers. According to researcher Carl Reinhardt from the School of Natural Resources at the University of Nebraska-Lincoln, his caretakers had been taking off the grasshopper legs and giving him mostly the fluid-rich body. In addition to being high in protein, this was pretty high in moisture, so it would have been easier for him to eat. Although he was being cared for, his death would have been painful as his gut swelled and was blocked. Scanning electron microscopy allowed Reinhardt's team to study the phytoliths in his colon. Phytoliths are microscopic plant materials that usually survive the digestion process. The Skiles mummy's phytoliths were split open and even crushed by the pressure in the unfortunate man's intestines. The study appears in the International Journal of Paleopathology. Our third story takes us to Turkey, where archaeologists have discovered a new language on a tablet excavated in an ancient capital. The ancient city of Hattusha is the former capital of the Bronze Age Hittite Empire, which embraced a vast region in which many ancient languages were spoken. This year, during excavations of the ruins, archaeologists uncovered a tablet with a surprising inscription, a hitherto unknown language detailing a foreign ritual. As reported by Popular Mechanics, experts can confirm that the new language is a member of the Anatolian Indo-European language family. The Hittite Empire ruled modern-day north-central Turkey in the Late Bronze Age, from 1650 to 1200 BC. Excavations at the Boazke Hattusha site over the past century have uncovered around 30,000 cuneiform tablets detailing the history, traditions, and society of Bronze Age Anatolia. The site became a UNESCO World Heritage Site in 1986. Most of the tablets found in Hattusha are written in Hittite, the oldest attested Indo-European language, and part of the language tree from which English eventually evolved. However, many other languages in the region also can be found among these cuneiform treasures, including Luwian, Palaic, and Hattic. According to Daniel Schwemmer, chair of ancient Near Eastern studies at Julius Maximilian's University, JMU, Würzburg in Germany, the Hittites were uniquely interested in recording rituals in foreign languages. The new tablet records a recitation from an unfamiliar language, from the land of Kalashma, an area that would have lain along the Hittite Empire's northwestern frontier. Although experts have no idea what this particular cuneiform passage says, they can confirm that the language is a member of the Anatolian Indo-European family. We end this week in Norway, where a melting glacier exposed an arrow with its quartzite tip still attached after up to 3,000 years under the ice. Archaeologists working in the mountains of central Norway's upland region termed it a very rare find. As reported by LiveScience.com, the ends of the arrow are in extremely good condition, with a carefully flaked quartzite arrowhead still attached to the tip and the feather fletching in place on the other end. The nearly 3-foot-long shaft was broken into 3 pieces, probably by the weight of the snow that covered the lost arrow for so many centuries. According to archaeologist Lars Pilu, who heads the Secrets of the Ice Project in the Jotunheimen Mountains, it was probably used by Bronze Age reindeer hunters up to 3,000 years ago. Previous finds show that reindeer hunters often worked from hunting blinds where they could ambush the reindeer, but the recent discovery did not come from the vicinity of a blind. In the case of this arrow, the hunters may have simply been using a ridgeline for concealment. Glacial archaeologist Espen Finstad discovered the arrow in mid-September during a survey of newly exposed areas along the edge of the ice. Climate change is melting the snow and ice in the Jotunheimen Mountains daily, exposing artifacts that were lost beneath the snow hundreds of thousands of years ago. The Secrets of the Ice Project surveys the melting areas regularly to find artifacts quickly so they don't deteriorate on exposure to sun and drying air. Analysis showed that the arrow shaft was made of birch, with fletching of three feathers to help guide the arrow's flight. However, the quartzite arrowhead was visible only at its tip because the Bronze Age hunter who made it had covered it with pitch. The pitch would have secured the arrowhead to the shaft and smoothed the whole front end of the arrow. According to Piller, the smaller shape on the tip would have allowed for better penetration. The pitch likely came from birch trees. That wraps up the news for this week. For more stories and daily news updates, visit Archaeologica on the World Wide Web at archaeologica.org, where all the news is history. 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I'm Laura Kennedy, and I'll see you next week.
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7: Hi, my name is Ken Chisholm. I'm the director of the Science Working Group at Radio Newark. 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
3: This is UN News Today with me, Chalina Dong. The headlines. Early detection of the deadly and rare Ebola strain in DR Congo is critical, says WHO, as new treatment trials get underway. The UN Rights Office urges stronger protections for child safety online. And the UN World Food Program scales up emergency response in South Sudan as catastrophic hunger and malnutrition deepens. 2 weeks into the latest Ebola outbreak, the UN World Health Organization, WHO, has estimated that there are 906 suspected cases of Ebola in the Democratic Republic of the Congo, DRC, including 223 suspected deaths. Since the 15th of May, UN agencies have been supporting both the DRC and neighboring Uganda to contain the outbreak caused by the rare Bundibugyo strain, which spreads through close contact. Anaïs Legrand, a WHO technical officer, told reporters in Geneva on Friday.
4: It's a disease that you get when you care for someone. When you care for your husband or your partner or your child or your mother, you get it when you want to help someone who is sick with symptoms. And this is terrible because this disease, to avoid getting it, you have to ask communities not to touch someone they love when they are feeling sick. But this is critical.
3: Based on previous outbreaks, the lethality ranges between 30 and 50%. Early detection and community mobilization remain critical to saving lives, with potential treatment and vaccines still being assessed, WHO said on Friday. For confirmed cases, three candidate therapeutics for treatment have been prioritized for clinical trials, Ms. Legrand revealed, while a preventative treatment is also being prioritized for those who have been in contact with confirmed cases. Meanwhile, the UN Human Rights Office is calling on governments and technology companies to do more to protect children online, warning that digital platforms often expose young viewers to risks that threaten their safety, privacy, and well-being. High Commissioner Volker Turk said online harms are not inevitable, but are often the result of platform design choices, including features that encourage excessive use. He stressed that protecting children online is an urgent priority, but cautioned against relying solely on blanket social media bans. His office, OHCHR, has released a new set of guidelines, Getting Children's Safety Online Right, which calls for safer platform design, stronger oversight, greater accountability for tech companies, and better protections. The recommendations also encourage governments to involve children in shaping online safety policies and to ensure that age verification measures do not create new privacy risks. The UN warns that restrictions based only on age may fail to address the underlying features that make platforms unsafe and could push children towards less regulated online spaces. Turning to South Sudan finally, where the World Food Program has scaled up its emergency response in Akobo East, delivering vital food and nutrition assistance to hundreds of thousands of people facing catastrophic hunger and malnutrition. The move follows an uptick in violence in early March, which displaced approximately 142,000 people from Akobo County and surrounding areas. Our hope is to continue to reach people in need. Sustained safety and security of humanitarians and humanitarian cargo is therefore crucial, said Mutinta Chimuka, WFP country director in South Sudan. According to the latest Global Famine Alert System update, parts of Akobo County are experiencing catastrophic levels of hunger, with one of four counties at risk of famine if conditions deteriorate. Meanwhile, severe malnutrition among children under five and breastfeeding mothers is rising sharply. Since launching its emergency response 3 weeks ago, WFP has reached more than 60,000 vulnerable people in Okobo, including more than 15,000 people with emergency food assistance, despite aid operations being hampered by insecurity, infrastructure damage, and the raining season. Jelena Dong, UN News.
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5: Knock, knock. Who's there? Mitochondria. This is Sanford Singh Lowe with the lowdown on science. Mitochondria produce energy for our cells. When they malfunction, it spells problems for our nerves and muscles. What can we do? Enter Temurkin Ayupov and team at the Institute of Molecular and Clinical Ophthalmology. They developed a method to deliver healthy mitochondria to sick cells. Our cells are covered in proteins called receptors that work like locks on a door. These researchers gave mitochondria a protein key, letting them unlock and enter specific cells. And they successfully targeted mitochondria to nerve cells. And the survival of nerve cells with mitochondrial disease improved by 24%. So let's open our hearts to mitochondrion door dashers. 5 stars.
6: Welcome to Possibly, where we take on huge problems like the future of our planet and break them down into small questions with unexpected answers. I'm Megan Hall. We're hearing a lot of talk about infrastructure here in the U.S. Depending on what happens in Congress, we could be spending billions or even trillions on everything from roads to high-speed trains. But how do we spend this money in a way that makes it easier to combat climate change? Our founder, Stephen Porter, who's also the provost of sustainability at Brown University, has some ideas. He just got back from living in France for a year, and he noticed some differences in the ways that country approaches energy and transportation. Welcome, Stephen.
7: Hey, Megan. It's great to be back. How are you doing?
6: I'm great. So what were you doing in France?
7: I was on sabbatical working with some geochemists on some of my science and finishing a book and eating a ridiculous amount of bread and cheese.
6: That sounds lovely. What does France do that we should consider trying here in the U.S.?
7: Well, I was living in Paris, which, as you know, is obviously an urban environment. And the first thing that caught my eye almost on day one was how many electric vehicle charging stations there were just on the side of the street, sort of like parking meters. So you'd go every couple of blocks, there'd be 5 or 6 cars plugged in. Those were personal cars, rental cars, whatever.
6: Why does it make a difference? I mean, don't people usually just charge their car at home or on the highway?
7: So charging on the highway still takes a long time. I just got an EV and it takes almost an hour to charge. And most people aren't on the highway a lot, especially in cities. People are driving short distances, less than 4 miles at a time. And then the other thing is that not everyone lives in a standalone home in a suburban setting. If you live in an apartment building or you live in a rental, you might not be able to put a charger in. You might not own the property. But if you can pull up to work, park on the street, and charge there, come out at the end of the day, you're fully charged.
6: What's something else France does that the U.S. should try to copy?
7: Well, I'm not sure the U.S. should try and copy it, but France gets most of its electricity from nuclear power. And while nuclear has many issues associated with it, one thing it's really good for is not emitting CO2 during electricity production. Now, in the U.S., we've been shying away from nuclear for quite some time.

0: no way saying that France is better than the U.S. or perfect or anything like that. But there are some things about what they're doing that I think we could really learn from. This problem of climate change is so vast and is going to require so much creative thinking that I don't think anyone has all the answers. And so looking around for bits and pieces we can pull from different places is clearly going to be critical in moving forward.
1: Now that you're back, do you think you're going to do anything that's more French?
0: Well, I'm hoping to learn how to bake some bread because I'm definitely jonesing for French bread now that I'm home.
1: Great. Thanks, Stephen. It's great talking to you and welcome home.
0: Thank you, Megan. It's great to be back and great talking to you as always.
1: That's it for today. For more information or to ask a question about the way your choices affect our planet, go to thepublicsradio.org/possibly or subscribe to us wherever you get your podcasts. Possibly is a co-production of the Institute at Brown for Environment and Society, Brown's Climate Solutions Initiative.
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3: Brian turned to glance at the pilot, who suddenly had both hands on his stomach and was grimacing in pain.
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3: The pilot's words were a hiss, barely audible.
4: Bad aches here. 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
3: He stopped as a fresh spasm of pain hit him. The pilot was having a heart attack. Brian saw the pilot slam into the seat one more time. One more awful time he slammed back into the seat, and his right leg jerked, pulling the plane to the side. Brian was sitting in a bush plane roaring 7,000 feet above the northern wilderness with a pilot who had suffered a massive heart attack and who was either dead or in something close to a coma. He was alone. 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
5: Hi, this is your host for Making Waves. We're taking a brief summer break this week. The following is a rebroadcast of an episode originally released last year. In April 2009, NOAA released a report that found that man-made toxic chemicals used as flame retardants in consumer products are found in all U.S. coastal waters in the Great Lakes. The chemicals are called polybrominated diphenyl ethers, or PBDEs, and they've generated a lot of concern around the world in recent years because they're found all over the globe, and a growing number of studies are finding that these toxins are damaging to the environment and to human health. In this episode, we talked to one of the authors of the report. We'll have a link to the full report in our show notes. It's Thursday, September 2nd, and this is Making Waves from NOAA's National Ocean Service. We'll be back with a new episode on September 16th. Today we're going to hear from Dr. Gunnar Lauenstein, one of the authors of the new report and program manager for NOAA's Mussel Watch. So you might be asking, what mussels have to do with flame retardants? Well, the report is based on data from this program, which has been monitoring coastal water contaminants in mussels and oysters for over two decades at about 300 different sites around the nation. Dr. Lauenstein said that mussels and oysters are used for monitoring not only because they're stationary, but because they have several key characteristics that make them useful.
6: Mussels and oysters have a couple advantages when it comes to looking at contaminant concentrations in living organisms. One of the advantages is that these creatures do not metabolize things like oil-related compounds such that we see what the organism was actually exposed to. Another advantage is that because mussels and oysters are found in many places around the United States, we minimize the different kinds of organisms that we have to look at. Well, because Mussel Watch collects around the United States of America, when we see something, we see high concentrations or we see something new, for example, the flame retardants, the polybrominated diphenyl ethers, local managers and regulators can then do more in-depth studies to see if this is a broad local problem or just a problem associated with that one Mussel Watch site we have in their area.
5: Now that we've talked a bit about what Mussel Watch is, let's get back to the report. Lauenstein and his colleagues found that flame retardants, known as PBDEs, are now found throughout all areas of the U.S., the coastal environments, the Great Lakes, and even Alaska. These chemicals are everywhere, and they seem to be increasing.
6: I think what we're seeing from this PBDE report is that even though PBDEs were first looked at in the human environment, they are clearly now in the marine, the coastal environment, and they're in mussels and oysters. But mussels and oysters, again, are in a sense a canary in the coal mine for environmental contaminants.
2: Flame retardants are used in products.

0: products in the U.S. to reduce the risk of fire in things like upholstery, carpet padding, casings of TV sets, computers, and office furniture. In fact, all of us at some point are exposed to flame retardants. And while these chemicals help to protect against fire, the bad news is that laboratory studies indicate that PBDEs may impair liver, thyroid, and neurobehavioral development. The most sensitive populations are likely to be pregnant women, developing fetuses, and infants. Dr. Lauenstein.
1: PBDEs can be as much as 30% by weight in cushions found in things like couches. So when we sit on a couch, there is, could be a possible invisible cloud of PBDEs that we're what we're breathing. From what I've read in the literature, infants frequently, or young toddlers frequently, have the highest PBDE concentrations in a household, and that may be because they crawl on the floor. There's PBDEs in the carpet padding, and then the infants put their fingers in their mouths. So we're, and there's also literature that suggests that PBDEs, because they're fat-loving, lipophilic, they can be transferred from mother's breast milk to their infants.
0: While production of PBDE flame retardants began back in the 1970s and peaked around 1999, they're still found in many consumer products. And because the application of PBDEs has been so widespread, scientists speculate that they may present an ongoing and growing problem in coastal environments. How do these chemicals make their way into the environment? Lauenstein said there are several ways that this happens.
1: PBDEs can move into the environment from a number of ways. PBDEs can move into the environment from municipal waste. PBDEs can move into the environment for consumer goods as they're discarded. PBDEs and PCBs both can move up into the atmosphere, and this is one way that they not only are local from where their source is, but they can be broadcast throughout our world environment.
0: Now, Dr. Lauenstein just mentioned PCBs. Those are polychlorinated biphenyls. And that's a class of toxic chemical once used in consumer products that share many similar qualities to PBDEs. Well, according to Lauenstein, the broader implication of the new report is that we as a society need to rethink how we handle products laden with PBDEs. For instance, most municipalities today discard old couches in landfills. Well, if these landfills leak, there's a threat that PBDE chemicals will be released back into the marine environment or into the groundwater. And alternatively, if a couch is incinerated, PBDEs may be released via stack gases and wind up in the atmosphere.
1: We, in a sense, have a cycle here. We have human consumerism and PBDEs, or flame retardants, being released into the environment, moving into the marine environment, and from the marine environment, possibly moving back into the human environment. The study gives, again, decision makers and managers a tool to see the extent of PBDE contamination in our coastal environment and hopefully help in the decision process.
0: And that was Dr. Gunnar Lauenstein, Program Manager for NOAA's Muscle Watch Program. The report is called An Assessment of Polybrominated Diphenyl Ethers, or PBDEs, in Sediments and Bivalves of the U.S. Coastal Zone. It was produced by NOAA's National Centers for Coastal Ocean Science Muscle Watch Program with support from NOAA's Ocean and Human Health Initiative. Now, it's important to note that the report is written for a wide audience. It's not just for other scientists, so it's easy to understand and digest. And you can read it yourself. The full report is available online at ccma.nos.noaa.gov/PBDE report. Or you can just surf over to our website at oceanservice.noaa.gov for that link for more on the story, and you'll also get more links to direct you to more resources to learn more about the report and to learn more about the problem of PBDEs in our environment. That's all for this week. If you have any questions or comments about the podcast, about the National Ocean Service, or about our ocean, send us an email. We're at nos.info@noaa.gov. 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This is Making Waves from NOAA's National Ocean Service.
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3: Today is July 11th on Tidbits in Time, a sporting day. Stay with me to hear about an infamous duel with pistols. We'll take you to the first class of the United States Air Force Academy. Talk about the career of a famous baseball pitcher. and remember a legendary writer. All that plus, we'll remember the debut of one of America's best-loved sports heroes. Tidbits in Time takes you out to the ballgame next, so sit tight. July 11, 1804, the infamous duel between Secretary of the Treasury Alexander Hamilton and Vice President Aaron Burr was fought, in which Hamilton was mortally wounded. Burr's shot hit, while Hamilton's went high, breaking a tree branch above Burr's head. Both men had long been personal and political adversaries, but dueling was widely despised and illegal in many jurisdictions. Burr's various charges were dismissed or acquitted, but the incident ended his career. Hamilton died the next day. July 11, 1955, some 306 young cadets were inducted at their temporary training station at Lowry Air Force Base, Colorado. That very first U.S. Air Force Academy class, the Class of 59, has acquitted itself quite well by gaining air superiority in all the wars and conflicts in which they flew on behalf of their country during their decades of service. Today's memorialized with the name Day One for the succeeding classes, now numbering upwards of 50,000 graduates. July 11, 1985, Lynn Nolan Ryan Jr. recorded his 4,000th strikeout. A Texas boy, he had a record 27-year career in baseball, playing for the Mets, the Angels, the Astros, and the Rangers. Affectionately nicknamed the Ryan Express, before he retired in 1993, he had racked up 5,714 strikeouts, far more than his closest competitor. Nolan Ryan is also the all-time leader in no-hitters with 7, 3 more than any other pitcher. July 11, 1899, Elwin Brooks E.B. White was born in Mount Vernon, New York. He wrote for the New Yorker for 6 decades. When writing in Maine, he would lock himself away, typewriter clacking, punctuated by long silences, before sending it off in the mail for deadline, then would wish the pieces were better. In his spare time, he wrote such classics as Charlotte's Web. He also revised his mentor's Elements of Style, Professor William Strong's book Without a Wasted Word. It was on July 11, 1914, that another baseball legend, George Herman Ruth Jr., made his major league debut playing for the Boston Red Sox. Babe Ruth, the Bambino, the Sultan of SWAT, started out as a tremendous left-handed pitcher for the Red Sox, but went on to be a legendary, record-breaking, slugging outfielder for the New York Yankees. Babe Ruth played from 1914 through 1935 and is considered one of the greatest sports heroes of all time. For your very own email print version of Tidbits in Time, showing up every day for free in your inbox, just send a request to adrian@tidbitsintime.com. That's adrian@tidbitsintime.com. For Tidbits in Time, this has been Gene Vann.
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5: G'day and welcome to Cyropod. I'm Glenn Paul. Since European settlement, hundreds of animal and plant species have become extinct in Australia, while others have just managed to claw onto existence. The once prolific eucalyptus tree, yellow box, and the ecological communities to which they belong have come close to obliteration, with as much as 90% being cleared in favour of cropping, horticulture and grazing enterprises. Fortunately, the remaining yellow box communities are now recognised as critically endangered and protected under legislation. But unfortunately, populations are now so low that there appears to be little genetic diversity, which means inbred seeds. CSIRO scientist Dr. Linda Broadhurst, in collaboration with Greening Australia, is working on a project to look at just how much genetic diversity remains of yellow box populations, with the hope of establishing healthy new communities. Linda joins me on the phone. Just how serious is the situation with yellow box? Could we lose the species because of this lack of genetic diversity?
6: We could theoretically definitely lose the species. You know, genetic diversity is really important for maintaining the health of a population. You're quite right, inbred seed is a serious concern for lots of fragmented Australian plant species.
7: And I believe this led to a call for public involvement in identifying and collecting yellow box seeds across the country to help out with the research. What has the response been like from that?
6: Oh, the response has been fantastic. We've had over 30 people offer to collect from us and from a broad range across southeastern Australia, and from a much broader range than I could actually personally collect from in terms of time and the funds that would be required to travel those large distances.
7: Yeah, I mean, that's a great idea, getting the public involved. And I did see not long ago a call for assistance go out on the CSIRO Facebook page. Are you still after help, and how do people get involved?
6: Yes, we're definitely still interested in people helping out. There are a few sort of gaps in our collection that we'd like to fill in if we can. And people just need to contact me. If they can look on that Facebook page or contact me directly, that would be great.
7: Right, so how does one identify a yellow box eucalypt from another gum tree?
6: Oh, well, yellow box has very specific morphological traits. And one of the key things that we found with this call for help from the community is that people are very engaged with yellow box. They know it and they love it and they want to see it conserved in the communities in which they live.
7: Okay, now obviously people need to know what they're looking for. Is there a site they can go, or do they just type yellow box into the search engine?
6: Yes, there's a number of places people can go. They could just Google Australia's virtual herbarium. That will bring them up lots of information about yellow box and pictures.
7: Okay. Now, once you've got enough genetic material, where do you propose to re-establish yellow box communities?
6: Well, re-establishing any community needs consultation, so we need to have landholders who want to perhaps have it established on their land, or we might want to look at communities that are currently in the environment but just need a little bit of help. So we might, you know, plant around and in those communities. Because yellow box is part of a listed community, we have to be careful about what we do with it. So we'd have to consult broadly with state and Commonwealth jurisdictions about where and how we might re-establish more yellow box seedlings.
7: So by listed, you mean endangered?
6: Endangered, yeah.
7: Right. And have you at this stage had a chance to talk to farmers about establishing yellow box communities on their properties?
6: We haven't actually done that yet, Glenn. We're just looking at genetic diversity at this stage. We just want to try and identify really key populations that are going to hold lots of genetic diversity, and then they will hopefully become our seed sources for the re-establishment in the future.
7: So how would you encourage or promote the establishment of yellow box communities on landholders' farms? What sort of benefits can they add to an existing property?
6: Okay, so the yellow box community is a really important habitat for lots of birds and insects and animals, and that can provide functional advantages for farmers. They can provide things called ecosystem services, so crop pollinators might live there, or predators might live there that come out and eat the insects that are eating crops. A lot of farmers just enjoy having bush on their property and are very happy to have a bit of yellow box community still existing on their property.
7: Now, you've been focusing on the southern tablelands. What's the genetic health like of the yellow box there? Were there any surprises in relation to diversity?
6: Yes, the idea behind this project stemmed from Greening Australia. We actually assessed some of their seed sources. So some of the sources that they use, some of the populations they use to collect seed from, that is used for their revegetation. And when we looked at the seed quality in terms of its genetic component, it actually showed that the collections they have were not very diverse, which doesn't bode very well for putting that seed back out into new populations. What that means is that you're actually just taking a very low genetic diversity population and creating another one. You're not actually improving the diversity in any way.
7: Well, it is a big country out there, obviously, and there may be others doing similar research or have information that might be useful. If that is the case, can they just contact you at your email address?
6: They certainly can. I'd welcome any information about yellow box. Would be fantastic.
7: What about overseas? Do you think it's feasible that yellow box seeds may have ended up in other parts of the world in the years gone by? Perhaps California in the United States, where there are plenty of gum trees. Is it possible that some could be yellow box?
6: It's possible. It's possible some of it's turned up in botanic gardens. It may have been exported for botanic gardens at some stage. So anything worldwide we'd be interested in hearing about as well.
7: All right. So wherever you might be listening in the world, if you can lay your hands on some yellow box gum trees, Linda would love to hear from you. And eventually, maybe we can get the yellow box communities re-established here in Australia. Thanks very much for discussing it with us today, Linda.
6: No worries. Thank you.
7: Dr. Linda Broadhurst. For more information, find us online at www.csiro.au. You can like us on Facebook or follow us on Twitter at CSIRO News.
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10: Now the news. I'm Tian Yu. China's weather authority has issued its highest level red alert for rainstorms as Typhoon Bavi is making an overnight landfall along the country's eastern coast. Heavy to extreme rainfall is forecast across parts of Zhejiang, Fujian, Jiangxi, Anhui, and Beijing over the next 24 hours. Some areas could receive up to 500 millimeters of rain, while parts of Taiwan Island may see as much as 800 millimeters. Uncertainty remains over whether U.S.-Iran peace talks will continue following recent exchanges of strikes. U.S. President Donald Trump says 1,000 missiles are aimed at Iran, warning the U.S. military is ready to completely destroy the country. He made the comments in response to what he described as threats against his life. Meantime, Iranian Foreign Minister Abbas Araghchi has arrived in Oman for talks on the Strait of Hormuz, which remains a key sticking point in negotiations. Earlier, Iran's Supreme Leader Ayatollah Mujtaba Khamenei said in a written message that avenging his slain predecessor and father must certainly take place. Ehsan Kavani has more.
11: It seems that everything started from funeral processions during the past couple of days, where we saw the major demand was revenge for the late Supreme Leader's blood. Such demand was seen through slogans chanted by mourners and also placards carried by people. Such moves are strongly endorsed by the traditional revolutionaries, conservative figures, and hardliner entities within the government in Iran. The new supreme leader, Ayatollah Mujtaba Khamenei, has released a written message in which he addressed his late father, saying, "We pledge to honor your school of thought and to steadfastly follow the straight path you laid out." The supreme leader has pledged to avenge his father's blood and the blood of all the martyrs of these two wars against what he calls the criminal and dishonorable killers.
10: 15 people have died after a tourist boat carrying Indian visitors capsized off Vietnam's southern Phu Quoc Island. The vessel was carrying 32 Indian tourists and 4 crew and service members when it overturned on Saturday afternoon. Authorities are investigating the cause of the accident. Thousands of people rallied outside Japan's National Diet Building in Tokyo on Friday to protest a series of policies promoted by Prime Minister Sanae Takaichi's government. Organizers said around 27,000 people attended in person, with another 110,000 joining online. Demonstrators accused the government of pushing Japan toward militarization and war, chanting slogans in defense of the country's pacifist constitution.
12: I'm angry about what the Takaichi administration is doing. It keeps increasing defense spending, but I'd rather see that money used for social welfare instead of military programs.
13: I feel Japan is heading down the same path it took before World War II. As a Japanese citizen, I believe we must never allow that to happen.
10: The protests come as the ruling Liberal Democratic Party advances legislation on national security and calls for higher defense spending. Record heat and wildfires continue to grip parts of Europe. The UK has recorded its 8th day this year with temperatures above 34 degrees Celsius, setting a new annual record. Neighboring France is experiencing its 3rd heatwave since May. Surging wildfires have already burned over 25,000 hectares, scorching twice as much land as in the same period last year. In Spain, hundreds of firefighters are still taking on a major wildfire that broke out in the southern Andalusia region. The fire has killed a dozen people.
9: Lesotho has broken ground on the second phase of the China-supported Ha Ramirohele solar power project, expanding its total capacity from 30 to 80 megawatts. The country's prime minister says the project will strengthen energy security, reduce reliance on electricity imports, and support low-carbon development. Once completed, the project is expected to create more than 1,000 local jobs and generate about 95 million kilowatt hours of electricity each year. And that's the news. I'm Tianyu.
4: Newscasts from around the world.
14: This next bit, if it were a plot device in a movie, might require you to suspend disbelief. While we've been putting together this episode of Big Picture Science, weighing the risk of small asteroids hitting the Earth, a small asteroid, as if on cue, decided to pay a neighborly call.
15: A previously undiscovered asteroid whizzed by our planet on August 28, 2016, just hours after astronomers first spotted it. It was 80 to 180 feet in size, or 25 to 55 meters, so slightly larger than the one that exploded over Chelyabinsk. And it came within 50,000 miles, or 80,000 kilometers, of Earth.
14: Well, that's about a fifth of the distance to the moon, so you could almost feel the wind on that one, if there was any wind to feel in space. But the asteroid, called QA2, passed by harmlessly.
15: It's a reminder that while smaller asteroids, the size that would fit in Central Park, are less dangerous than their bigger brethren, there are millions of times more of them, and some may be headed for Earth. So why are they so hard to spot?
16: It's been likened to finding a black cat in a mine when you don't have any lights.
15: Astronomer J.L. Galace at the Harvard-Smithsonian Center for Astrophysics says that near-Earth asteroids, or NEOs, are dark. The brightest ones only reflect about 20% of the light that hits them, and the darkest reflect only 3%.
14: Nonetheless, there's no need to be fatalistic about facing off with these fiery rocks.
16: It's the only natural hazard that we can actually avoid, because you can't stop tornadoes, you can't stop hurricanes, you can only deal with their effects. But we could actually stop an asteroid impact.
15: But we need bigger telescopes for the smaller rocks.
16: It's true that the smaller ones, there are a lot more of them. So we have to keep working on finding them. And we do find them when they fly by Earth, and very often they come out in the news. But they don't need to fly by that close. They can fly by further away than the moon, several times further away than the moon, and we can still see them.
14: So really, how far away can you find something that's, you know, the size of a motel or something like that?
16: The size of a motel. Many tens of lunar distances.
14: A few million miles.
16: Yeah, a few million miles. But again, it depends on how dark it is.
14: But is that enough? I mean, how many? By the time they get within a few million miles, they're already, you know, kind of close to us. I mean, don't you want to find them farther away?
16: We would like to find them further away, and there is a proposed space telescope that will look in the infrared that will be able to do just that if NASA selects it to launch. It's called NEOCAM out of the Jet Propulsion Laboratory. We do need large telescopes. There is a very large telescope coming online in the early 2020s, which is the Large Synoptic Survey Telescope, and we hope that we'll be able to discover many more near-Earth asteroids with that telescope because it's 8 meters in size. But for now, we are able just to look with Earth-bound telescopes, so we have to look in reflected sunlight, and we need them to come by close. But right now, we're discovering several hundred of the smaller asteroids every year.
14: So out of millions, we could find a few hundred a year at the present rate.
16: Yes, but not all of them are dangerous or hazardous to Earth.
14: I assume most of them are not.
16: Exactly, most of them are not. So really, we only want to find the ones that might impact Earth. And those are the ones that will pass close to Earth first.
14: Now let me ask you, if you will, the second and maybe the bigger question. Suppose we find a rock, I don't know, 20 meters, 50 meters in size, and it's going to hit, someplace where it would wipe out a city or cause a tsunami or something like that. And eventually we will find one of these things if we continue to find them. What are our options? What can we do?
16: Well, that's an interesting range of sizes. So let's go with the higher end at 50 meters, because that is a size that is quite likely to make it to the ground or at least explode very close to the ground, so the effects would be extremely damaging, whether it's over ocean or over land. So it depends when we discover it. If we discover it a few years before it's going to impact, say it's one of these asteroids that's buzzing by Earth, we figure out its orbit and we see that it's going to hit us in 6 years after it does a few more close encounters with Earth, then we can mount a mission to deflect it. And there have been a number of studies using from nuclear weapons to gravity tractors, which is a way of pulling the asteroid very slowly. And if we had enough time, we could mount a mission to fly out and push the asteroid out of the way. And you only need to push it a little bit if you push it far ahead enough of time that by the time it comes to the Earth, it will miss the Earth. Now, if we discover it, say, 6 months out, then there's not enough time to mount a mission because we don't have rockets ready to launch. In that case, we would have to evacuate. And if you live in the U.S., you'll be happy to know that FEMA has been looking into this over the past few years, and they have measures in place. They have done exercises the same way they train for tornadoes and hurricanes. They are now training for asteroid impacts. And we are encouraging other countries to follow suit. And the UN recently recommended that two organizations be set up. One of them is the International Asteroid Warning Network that the Minor Planet Center, the NASA, and other units in the U.S. are a part of. And that has been set up to communicate the hazard, and in case that we do discover an asteroid on an impact course, to be able to effectively communicate what the exact danger is, where it's going to hit, what the damage can be, and what should be done about it.
14: But I'm certain that we spend every week more on various military campaigns in far-off countries than we have spent in the total history of Homo sapiens on this problem. So how do you rate the impact hazard? Is it just a nice thing to think about, maybe a good subject for movies, or is this a truly existential threat that we've got to get ourselves in gear about?
16: It's complicated to speak about this because it's the only natural hazard that we can actually avoid, because you can't stop tornadoes, you can't stop hurricanes, you can only deal with their effects, but we could actually stop an asteroid impact. The difference is that they don't happen very often. And when they do happen, they could have devastating consequences. Of course, everybody mentions the dinosaurs, but we have been hit on cosmic timescales since the beginning of Earth, really. It has shaped, in many ways, life on Earth. And it's not a question of if we're going to get hit, it's a question of when. And it may be next week, it may be in 1,000 years, but when is it you start buying insurance? The more we study them now, the more data we collect, the better prepared we're going to be for that day when we do find one that has our name on it. And I don't think you want to be the politician who is standing there being asked, hey, you knew this was a problem. Why didn't you spend money on this 10 years ago? So how many funds you devote to it, that's really up to the politicians. It's not the scientists. But I do think we need to buy the insurance policy.
14: J.L. Galace, thanks so very much for speaking with us.
16: It's been a pleasure. Thank you, Seth.
15: J.L. Galace is an astronomer at the Minor Planet Center at the Harvard Smithsonian Center for Astrophysics.
14: So with big enough telescopes, we could find and then keep an eye on the smaller asteroids. But as NASA will tell you, there's no such thing as a free launch. It'll cost money to find these lesser rocks. But that could be a more than justified expense.
17: Hi, I'm Alex Tabarrok. I'm an economist at George Mason University.
15: An asteroid hit can cost lives. It can also incur enormous economic loss. There were injuries in Chelyabinsk, but thankfully no lives were lost. Nonetheless, the price tag for the infrastructure damage that this spectacular explosion caused ran into the tens of millions.
14: And so when we decide whether to buy insurance, says Alex Tabarrok, we need to weigh cost against uncertainty.
17: We have no idea where one will land, but anywhere near an urbanized area is going to be a tremendous cost, not just in human lives, but in physical damage. So we think about something like Hurricane Katrina. That cost the United States $125 billion, or Hurricane Sandy. That was $75 billion. So those are the kinds of numbers which are certainly possible from even a small asteroid, let alone a big one hitting.
14: Okay, well, you're talking tens, maybe even hundreds of billions of dollars. That's beginning to be real money. So getting started with asteroid defense seems like good insurance. But I would imagine that depends on the actuarial tables. I mean, what is the probability of this happening? Do we have any idea if we're spending too much or too little on asteroid defense?
17: We're definitely spending too little because we're spending basically nothing.
14: Could that be because defending against rocks from the sky is more of what you economists call a public good? And if so, tell me what a public good is.
17: Sure. So I definitely think that's one problem. A public good is something which protects everyone, even if you don't pay for it. So, for example, if we were to put out some device to push the asteroid away to avoid the strike, even if you didn't pay for any of that rocket ship to go up there or laser to shoot it out of the sky, even if you didn't pay for it, you'd still be protected. Because you're protected whether you pay for it or not, everyone has an incentive to sit back and say, hey, no, let the other guy do it. I'm going to be protected. Let the United States bear the burden. We'll leave that to them to protect the whole world from the asteroid strike.
14: Well, are you optimistic about that? I mean, I can understand the American public might support something like the National Weather Service or, I don't know, maybe even earthquake monitoring because it's beneficial to a lot of Americans. If I'm a farmer in China, I don't care about earthquake safety in the United States, so I don't want to pay for that. But asteroids, as you point out, are a worldwide problem. How essential is it to get everyone to chip in? I mean, is that even feasible?
17: I'm not that optimistic for the following reason. With these very small probability events, even when they have massive consequences, people tend to round down a small probability event to zero. So to even get people to think about asteroid defense when they haven't had very much experience with being hit by an asteroid, it's really hard. It's a project of imagination, of scientific thought. It's not something which people experience. So it's going to be very hard to convince them that this is a real threat.
14: Sounds like you're not terribly optimistic that we're going to get more money for asteroid defense.
17: I'm not, but here is where I am more optimistic. And that is, I think we may get asteroid defense as a side effect of other goods. In particular, I'm very optimistic about commercial development of outer space. So if we can get a lot of people in outer space mining the asteroids, if we can get, you know, people on the moon in a hotel or something like that, or a Mars exploration, the more things we have in outer space, the bigger the chance that we'll have something as a side effect ready to avert an asteroid strike if we discover that one is coming. So, you know, we have some asteroid miners up there, and maybe we can divert them to destroy an asteroid if one is heading towards us.
14: Well, finally, Alex, I assume you would be willing to pay for asteroid defense. More or less, how much per year is the right number in your mind?
17: No, I'm perfectly rational. I'm not willing to pay for it either. I follow my own models.
14: So you're happy to be the beneficiary. You just don't want to be the guy who's taxed for this.
17: Yeah, I'm hoping that you're going to pay for it, Seth.
14: All right, Alex. Well, I don't know whether I should thank you or not, but I'm going to. Alex Tabarrok, I want to thank you very much for speaking with us today.
17: It's been great talking with you.
15: Alex Tabarrok is an economist at George Mason University, and it sounds like, in his opinion, the pursuit of space mining might help us prepare for asteroid defense.
14: Well, that's right. I mean, the more things and people we put into space, the more expertise we'll have to deal with unruly space rocks. For example, if there were crews out there mining asteroids, well, they could be diverted to helping deflect an incoming one. Indeed, I'm surprised he didn't mention that that's basically the plot of the film Armageddon. Okay, Bruce Willis was a deep-sea driller.
15: But still, who knew that that film might be prophetic?
14: Well, maybe the screenwriters. I don't know. But anyway, in reality, landing hardware, if not humans, on a near-Earth asteroid is in our near future. Later in the show, a scientist working on NASA's first asteroid return mission.
15: While we may peer anxiously at the skies for the menace from space, it's worth remembering that when meteors hit the Earth and cause no damage other than a pockmark, they are treasured as souvenirs from the darkest places of our solar system. It's like a message in a bottle, but from a sea hundreds of millions of miles away.
14: That's poetic, Molly. But the rock might also be worth cashola. That's why I hightailed it over to see Sharon Cisneros at her home office of Mineralogical Research in San Jose, California. Her online business is buying and selling gems and meteorites, and I wanted to see if I'd struck gold with a rock that I found in the parking lot. Or rather, gold plus nickel, iridium, palladium, platinum, magnesium, and of course iron.
18: Well, the only thing I can say is just looking at it right off the bat, and hefting it, it's not really heavy. That doesn't mean anything, but since it's so dirty, it's not really likely I could tell you exactly what kind of a rock it is. but it's not rounded. It doesn't have any what you'd call fusion crust on the outside of the sample, which would tend to make one think it might be a meteorite. The main thing about, first of all, identifying a meteorite is to find out if it's magnetic.
14: Yeah, well, I mean, we could put a piece of steel up against it, but I kind of...
18: It can't be steel. It has to be a magnet. There's two kinds of magnetism. There's the magnetism that you get when you put a magnet on something, and then there is the magnetism from the actual magnet, and there are natural

1979, Neil Young's concert film Rust Never Sleeps premiered at the Bruin Theater in Los Angeles. The movie and accompanying album documented Young's most recent U.S. tour.

rock and roll birthdays on this date. Legendary country blues man Blind Lemon Jefferson, born in 1897 in Couchman, Texas, though later records suggest his birthday may have been in September of 1893. Bonnie Pointer, born in 1951 in Oakland, California. Black Uhuru vocalist Michael Rose, born in 1957 in Kingston, Jamaica. Folk pop singer-songwriter Suzanne Vega, born in 1959 in Santa Monica, California. And in 1959, Bon Jovi guitarist Richie Sambora. And that's a look back at July 11th, today in rock and roll history.

0: At the tone, we've reached the top of the hour. 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
1: Hey, Brother Mike.
2: Hey, Brother Tim.
1: Like my new cologne?
2: Cologne?
1: Get a whiff.
2: I don't smell.
1: Carbon monoxide cologne.
2: Wait, what?
1: Colorless, odorless.
2: And deadly.
1: Well, this has 2 out of 3.
2: I don't think that's funny.
1: Me neither. But it makes a point.
2: That is,
1: carbon monoxide could be present.
2: And you wouldn't know.
1: Since it's odorless.
2: And deadly.
1: So, when kicking on heat,
2: keep safe.
1: Check carbon monoxide detector batteries.
2: And test them, too.
1: Because you're family to us.
2: He's my Brother Tim.
1: He's my Brother Mike.
2: Together, we're Bolden Brothers.
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3: So we're talking about the debate, the presidential debate on the public square this week with Dave Zanotti. And Dave, at least in one respect, the debate was an important one, huh?
4: Well, it was historic in a lot of different ways, but it upset this campaign at a level that no one would have anticipated. I don't think anyone could have. In fact, I think if one or two things happened, Wayne, either it was a part of a broader strategy slash conspiracy to end up exactly the way it was, or it caught a lot of people by surprise who were thinking,

0: one thing was going to happen and the other did, because everything suddenly got upended. Now, there are people who are skeptical enough to say, you know, the media should have known this was coming. And so all the surprise that happened instantly, the minute the microphones went off and all of the explosion across the media, why should they have been surprised that Joe Biden was going to struggle in competency in this sort of a situation? And they admitted candidly that was the story. It wasn't Donald Trump did this. I mean, wouldn't you come out of a debate and Donald Trump not be the lead? It was all about Joe Biden. And unfortunately, for Joe Biden, it was about competency. Now, why do I say unfortunately? Look, it's not because I don't know who I'm going to vote for in this coming election. I know what I'm going to do. It's just my business and not yours. And your business is who you vote for, and that's not mine. All right. So it's not a question of trying to be coy or influential. We're not trying to influence anybody. We're talking about what we are all experiencing as Americans. And like him or hate him, Joe Biden is the president of the United States. That means he's our president. And he had a really bad night. You know what? That's not good news for anybody, because he's our president.
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2: Profile America, Sunday, July 11th. Today is World Population Day, a creation of the United Nations in 1989. It concentrates on issues related to world population growth, along with various social and economic causes. But the timeline for the planet's human population growth is in itself a story of acceleration. Estimates for 130,000 years BC have the global population at just 200,000. The population reached the billion mark in 1804, shortly after our second census in 1800, which counted 5.3 million Americans. The 2 billion total was reached as recently as 1927. Some babies born then are still with us and were only 60 years old when the figure reached 5 billion. The current population of our world is nearing 7.8 billion. 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
4: This is Staccato from the Second Street Dreams Audio Network. I'm Judlin Gibson. This week, I have a note dotting the classical music landscape. Gonspirare, a Grammy-winning ensemble, celebrates the end of their 30th season. And they're doing it with an evening of song, food, and revelry for a special 30th anniversary event led by their founder and leader, Craig Hella Johnson.
5: It's no small thing, as we all know, to keep any nonprofit afloat for 30 years and a choral professional choir that no one had ever thought of before.
4: The celebration is called Hidden Music, Pearlescence, and it'll be on May 9th. Before that, Gonspirare is going to sing The World Awake. You're listening to the Houston Chamber Choir perform Sarah Kirkland Snyder's Mass for the Endangered. Gonspirare's performance of this work will be performed by the Gonspirare Artist Citizens Choral Collective. It's a choir of choral educators and lifelong singers. That's on April 27th. And the last event of the season is My Heart Be Brave, with the voices of Gonspirare's Symphonic Choir. Find all the links on the Staccato page on KMFA.org. That's Staccato. I'm Judlin Gibson on Radio Newark.
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7: Welcome to A Cup of Health with CDC, a weekly feature of the MMWR, the Morbidity and Mortality Weekly Report. I'm your host, Dr. Robert Gaines. A child's education begins long before he or she enters school. By listening to the sounds of the environment, an infant begins to develop speech patterns and communication and social skills. Undetected hearing problems can delay a child's progress in these areas, which can affect academic achievement later in life. Steve Richardson is a health educator with CDC's Early Hearing Detection and Intervention Program. He's joining us today by phone to discuss the importance of having your newborn screened for hearing loss. Welcome to the show, Steve.
8: Thanks.
7: Steve, how many children have some degree of hearing loss?
8: It seems like in the United States, each year, more than 12,000 babies have some kind of hearing loss at birth. And so that's about 3 out of every 1,000 births. And, of course, children can develop a hearing loss after birth. So if you include children and teenagers, about 15% of that group have some kind of hearing loss, one or both ears, and it may be temporary or it may be permanent.
7: Why is early detection of hearing loss so important?
8: An infant will start developing speech, language, and social skills as their brain develops. And any kind of problem with hearing or a deafness can get in the way of developing speech, language, and social skills and reaching their full potential.
7: How can a parent tell if their newborn is having hearing problems?
8: Well, the first thing, of course, is the screening that happens usually in the hospital. But there are also some signs aside from that. Sometimes babies don't startle at loud noises. They don't turn to the source of a sound. They don't say single words like dada or mama by the time they're 1 year old. And they may turn their head when they see you, but not if you call out their name. Sometimes people think that's just not paying attention, but it could be the result of some kind of hearing loss.
7: If a newborn's hearing test in the hospital was not normal, what should a parent do?
8: They should get in touch with the baby's doctor and say they'd like to have a full hearing test. And usually that's done by an audiologist who's a specialist in doing this kind of very full evaluation. And we try to urge parents to do that no later than 3 months of age for their child. And then if a baby still, after this full examination, if they say, yes, we in fact, there is some kind of hearing situation here, then the parent should get the child hooked up with some support services no later than 6 months.
7: Even if the initial hearing test was fine, should a parent have their child's hearing checked later on?
8: Yes, if a parent or anyone else who knows a child well thinks the child might have a hearing loss, it's very important to get some kind of hearing screening or testing done. And there's some children who are at special risk of having a hearing problem that develops later that doesn't show up right at birth. And if those children who may be at additional risk should have at least one hearing test at about age 2 or 2.5 years.
7: What treatment options are available for infants who are hearing impaired?
8: Fortunately, there are quite a few, and there's no one single intervention that's right for everybody. Each family needs to make its own choice based on its desires and their child's situation. But a lot of times, the help that people get will involve working with a team of people to help the family communicate with each other. Some families get a hearing device, like a hearing aid. Others learn what they call manual communication, hand sign language, which is an official language. And there are other sorts of technical assistance and tremendous support groups, too, which is very helpful for most families.
7: Where can listeners get more information about hearing impairment in infants?
8: The best place to start, I think, is at www.cdc.gov. And in the search box that shows up at the top, just type in child hearing.
7: Thanks, Steve. I've been talking today with CDC's Steve Richardson about the importance of screening for hearing loss in newborns. 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Until next time, be well. This is Dr. Robert Gaines for A Cup of Health with CDC.
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9: 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I'm the director of the Science Working Group at Radio Newark. I'm retired now, but I spent my career in the chemical industry after obtaining university degrees in forestry, botany, and biochemistry. 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
10: Hi, I'm Stephen Cass, and welcome to TechWise Conversations. According to latest data from the U.S. National Science Foundation, women make up less than 30% of university graduates in the fields of engineering and computer science. That's a markedly lower rate of participation than for physics or mathematics, and considerably less for the biosciences, where half or more graduates are women. In trying to account for this disparity, history may provide some answers. Even more so than science and medicine, engineering has historically been perceived as a masculine field. It wasn't until the second half of the 20th century that women began to make inroads into engineering programs at U.S. universities and colleges. Amy Sue Bix looks at three of these universities, Georgia Tech, Caltech, and MIT, and how they and their students cope with the arrival of women in her recent book, Girls Coming to Tech, A History of American Engineering Education for Women. She joins us now by phone from her office at Iowa State University, where she is the director of the Center for Historical Studies of Technology and Science. Amy, welcome to the program.
11: Thank you very much.
10: As I mentioned in the introduction, historically the gender barrier to women seems to be especially high in engineering as compared to science and medicine. Why was that?
11: Yes, well, that's an excellent point. The thing to keep in mind is that there are several factors going on here. There have always been women in science, technology, and medicine, but it's an important matter to look at the history of how they got there. You have women in sciences as far back as the Scientific Revolution, and even before that, some women were able to get a foothold in science by helping their husbands or their brothers. For example, Caroline Herschel in astronomy, Marie Lavoisier in chemistry. And then when you get to the United States in the 1800s, with the establishment of the women's colleges, pretty much all the prestigious women's colleges put a heavy emphasis on science for women. Vassar leads the way in hiring astronomer Maria Mitchell. They build this incredible astronomical observatory for her, and she really trains almost the whole next generation of women astronomers. So even though it was extremely difficult, there's lots of discrimination. Women with degrees in science have a lot of trouble getting jobs when they come out well into the 20th century. Women could always get a foothold in science in some way, in some areas. Similarly with medicine, going back to prehistoric times, you have women as healers, you have women as midwives, and again in the United States in the 1800s, non-traditional alternative medical schools led the way. They were encouraging women to study medicine when mainstream medical schools were blocking them. So women could find ways to get a foothold in medicine, but none of that works for engineering. None of the women's colleges teach engineering. There's no reason for them to, because historically, engineering had been associated with the military. It had been associated with construction jobs, building the Erie Canal, building railroads, associated with industry, machine shops. By and large, those weren't places where women were supposed to be, so there was no reason to teach women engineering. So more so than either science or medicine, engineering was always paired with masculinity.
10: So you write about some of the difficulties in the decades after World War II that women experienced when they entered previously all-male engineering programs, and you focus on Georgia Tech, Caltech, and MIT. What were some of the common threads, and what were some of the differences between these three institutions in that transition period?
11: Well, some of the common threads are simply that all three of them and a number of other schools assume that engineering by definition must be male. MIT had been admitting women since the late 1800s, but they'd always really been an afterthought. They'd always been marginalized. By and large, even though on paper they're coeducational, MIT really had a very masculine identity in practice. And all the way through, there is an assumption that high-powered science and engineering must be male, that admitting women would only waste faculty time and it would distract male students. And Georgia Tech and Caltech in particular identified their traditions of excellence as being male only, and alumni and administrators and students, at least some of them, assumed that in order to maintain that excellence, they had to be all male. So that's the common ground. The differences are Georgia Tech starts admitting women in the early 1950s, partially under legal pressure because they're a public school. There's a test case, a high school woman in Atlanta who was interested in studying engineering, but since Georgia Tech was all male, she literally had no place to go for public education in her home state. So she threatens to file a lawsuit. Women's groups in Atlanta back her up. It just so happens the president of Georgia Tech at that time, he had a wife and daughter who were interested in technical subjects, so his sympathies were toward co-education. But he has to fight, by and large, what's a very conservative Board of Regents, which grudgingly agrees to admit women to Georgia Tech in 1952 under very limited circumstances. So Georgia Tech really goes co-educational, part as a result of inside male allies, but also because it's a public school. Caltech, by contrast, is private, so it doesn't face that same pressure. And even though they admit women graduate students slowly and grudgingly after World War II, they remain firmly male only on the undergraduate level until the 1960s, when their male undergraduates start rebelling, time of the General Student Rebellion. Among other things, what the Caltech students are saying is they're saying they're not happy at their school. They like getting a good education, but they're miserable. What they say is Caltech turns out brilliant scientists and engineers who are social idiots, who have no idea how to talk to a woman. And they promise that if Caltech makes their lives more human by admitting women, the male students will behave better. They'll dress better. They'll have better manners in the dining hall. They even promise that if Caltech relieves their boredom by admitting women, men won't smoke so much marijuana. So Caltech, it really is pressure from male undergraduates. These are the years when other all-male schools are admitting women for the first time. For example, my alma mater, Princeton. So there's pressure on Caltech to join that group of schools that are admitting women in the late 1960s. But they didn't do it out of a feminist sentiment. They never really expected that many women would want to come to Caltech or would qualify. They were worried they would have trouble finding enough good women. So they don't really take women's education seriously. They're admitting women to make their male engineers and scientists happier.
10: I know you focus on U.S. engineering programs, but did you glean any insight into the experiences of women in the rest of the world compared to those in the United States in these engineering programs?
11: Well, that's one of the things that gets into the history. Some of the advocates for bringing more women into engineering in the 1950s were pointing at the Soviet Union and saying, hey, the Soviet Union is training women as engineers. They're not making the mistake of wasting half their talent. So that Cold War mentality comes into the debate over American women in engineering. And, of course, in the decades since then, sociologists and psychologists and education experts have done a number of studies really to investigate the question of why some other countries, not universally, but some other countries do seem to have more success than the United States in drawing women into engineering. And it's a very complicated issue, but for example, my husband's country of Turkey, when he got his engineering degree there, he was used to having many more female classmates than he would have typically seen in an American classroom. So it definitely does vary, not just according to time, but according to where you are in the world.
10: So what do you think are the main issues for female students in engineering programs today?
11: Well, one of the issues for women in engineering today are the questions that have been facing women all along, the question of how to succeed in what's an academically rigorous field, how to find a good job, especially when economic times are tough, and how to make that engineering education part of a happy life. One of the things that you see with the debate over women in engineering is the ongoing question of how to balance family and career. So people are still talking about that. The question of what image women in engineering want to present, how to encourage other women to consider non-traditional fields. So today, it's certainly not as if all problems for women in engineering have been miraculously solved, but there's no question conditions are different. You look at my own Iowa State University, and there are all sorts of wonderful programs for women in science and engineering. There are specialized learning communities. There are groups such as the Society of Women Engineers. Organizations such as IEEE and the National Academy of Engineering have all sorts of support programs for women in engineering. So the climate is in many ways very different than it was just a couple generations ago. And in talking to women who are majoring in engineering today, I really see both sides of the picture. There are some who can't even imagine the discrimination and the outright hatred that earlier generations of women engineers faced. They say they've never had any type of problems, and that's terrific. But then I talk to other women who are studying engineering in college today, and they say, yeah, they're still not entirely comfortable. They still get sexist jokes. They still feel out of place. They still have the experience of being the only woman amidst the sea of men in their upper level classes. So today the experience really varies according to individual women and the atmosphere of the school. But it's not as if all problems have been solved by a long shot.
10: Well, Amy, thank you so much for talking with us today.
11: Thank you very much. My pleasure.
10: We've been talking with Amy Sue Bix about her new book, Girls Coming to Tech, A History of American Engineering Education for Women. For IEEE Spectrum's TechWise Conversations, I'm Stephen Cass.

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2: Today, what lives within us? The University of Houston presents this series about the machines that make our civilization run and the people whose ingenuity created them. The germ theory of disease was centuries in the making. The idea that tiny, unseen organisms could cause disease was proposed sporadically for over 1,000 years, but not refined and accepted until fairly recently. Microbes were first identified by von Leeuwenhoek in the late 17th century, and it was still later in the 1840s when Ignaz Semmelweis demonstrated the importance of hand washing to prevent surgical infections. John Snow revealed the waterborne origin of cholera in 1854 London. A little later, Robert Koch developed the postulates of infectious disease. It became clear that controlling transmission of certain organisms could prevent such illness, and later that certain drugs could cure them. Sanitation methods became our protective curtain, antibiotics our targeted weapons against the lurking threat of infectious disease. Bacteria and other microbes are associated more with disease than health, an us-versus-them mentality, but there is another side to the story. The use of antibiotics may have negative consequences, among them wiping out beneficial organisms along with those causing disease. The human body is in fact colonized with a wide variety of commensals, organisms that live in our gut, mouth, nose, and on our skin, without causing harm. We've cultured many of these organisms in the laboratory, but powerful new tools of genetic analysis now make possible the identification of large numbers of previously unrecognized organisms. The body doesn't exist as the simple element we recognize as a species, as us. Legendary molecular biologist Joshua Lederberg wrote that we should think of each host and its parasites as a superorganism with the respective genomes yoked into a chimera of sorts. If that sounds far-fetched, consider this. 9 of 10 cells in the human body are microbial, not identifiable as human. In the human gut alone, as many as 1,000 species bring to the body 100 times as many genes as our own DNA carries. Each of us is a community of living organisms, an ecosystem existing in a concerted life together. Genetically, we are vastly outnumbered by our own microbiome, the term that describes the genetic makeup of our commensals. The Human Microbiome Project hopes to determine if there is a consistent, identifiable microbiome and whether changes in this microbiome correlate with changes in health and disease. This is the cusp of a new understanding. Whether it will lead to a revolution in health similar to sanitation and antibiotics remains to be seen, but it is most tantalizing. It's likely that a complete picture of a person's state of health must include the general health of their commensals. An interesting question concerns removing the human from the usual environment and moving to somewhere more artificial, more sterile, such as a spacecraft. Which of these commensals should go along to ensure health and development? Which might we want to leave behind, wary that they may turn on us and cause an opportunistic infection at the first sign of immune weakness? At least two things are clear. We are never really alone, and we as superorganisms need to get to know our microbes in residence. I'm NASA astronaut Michael Barrett for the University of Houston, where we're interested in the way inventive minds work.
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4: From Feature Story News in Brussels, I'm William Denslow. At least 12 people have died in a wildfire in southern Spain. It comes as Europe's in the midst of another heat wave, after the continent recorded its hottest June on record. Europe's believed to be warming faster than any other continent on the planet. Here's European Commission spokesperson Paola Pino.
5: This sad and horrible news about wildfires which are spreading across various countries in Europe are just a confirmation that, unfortunately, climate change is a reality and brings and has a cost even to lives. And President von der Leyen also reiterates that, of course, we stand with Spain, we stand with all the brave firefighters who are putting their lives at risk, and with all the first-hand helpers dealing with these emergencies.
4: Uncertainty continues to linger over a peace deal between Iran and the US. after President Donald Trump declared the truce over while attending the NATO summit in Turkey this week. But he then appeared to soften his stance, saying he would allow negotiations to continue. The contradictory signals from the White House have left mediators uncertain about America's position. Kate Fisher reports from Washington.
3: On the one hand, you had Donald Trump declaring the ceasefire was over, but also saying that he thinks talks could continue, saying that the US should finish the job, but he doesn't want to return to all-out war. And it's hard to know if this is part of his negotiating tactic to kind of put extra pressure on Tehran, or whether it is just genuinely him being frustrated one minute and then changing his mind the next.
4: Indian Prime Minister Narendra Modi and Australian Prime Minister Anthony Albanese have signed a landmark uranium supply agreement in Melbourne, enabling Australian exports to fuel India's civilian nuclear program. Ishan Garg reports from New Delhi.
6: The headline has certainly been the uranium supply deal. This is something that's been in the works for more than 10 years now. And this is crucial for India because just last year in 2025, the Indian government set itself a very ambitious target of producing 100 gigawatts of clean energy using nuclear fuel. And this comes at a time when India has been pivoting hard towards sources of energy which are non-polluting, as it wants to decarbonize its industries, its power sector massively. And this is going to be hugely helpful for India, which wants to produce electricity using nuclear energy.
4: And the EU's threatened to fine Meta over what it says is the addictive design of its social media platforms. Meta now has the chance to respond to this preliminary investigation from the European Commission. The parent company of Facebook and Instagram says it disagrees with the findings. From bureaus worldwide, this is FSN.
7: With FSN Spotlight, I'm Simon Marks. Today, what are the prospects of the US and Cuba striking any kind of a deal over the future governance of the island? Pressure is growing as a humanitarian crisis grows across Cuba due to the significant tightening of the US economic blockade. Michael Bustamante, a leading historian of Cuban-American relations, spoke to Foreign Policy magazine.
8: The Cuban government has already shown a certain willingness to open their economy. They've announced reforms that, at least on paper, seem quite significant. It's on the political issues where Havana remains allergic, to put it mildly, to any kind of change. I mean, there's a deep sort of nationalist thread there that goes back decades about wanting to avoid any perception that they're ceding to the pressure of the United States. But I think one of the challenges that the Trump administration faces is that this is a government in Havana that's very used to dealing with pressure, though this pressure is unprecedented. They're very used to trying to figure out how to buy time. I mean, the Cuban government is up against the wall economically and politically. They don't have allies to the degree that they used to. No one's coming to bail them out. But the idea that there's going to be a reformer or a Delcy Rodriguez-like figure who's willing to sort of roll over on his or her superiors, that's sort of not in the DNA of a one-party state.
7: But President Trump wants to make something work, saying he wants to go down in history as the U.S. president who has the honor of taking control of the island.
4: The main news again. At least 12 people have died in a wildfire in southern Spain. It comes as Europe's in the midst of another heat wave, after the continent recorded its hottest June on record. Uncertainty continues to linger over a peace deal between Iran and the US, after President Trump declared a truce over while attending the NATO summit this week. And the EU's threatened to fine Meta over what it says is the addictive design of its social media platforms. And that's the latest feature story news. William Denslow reporting.
9: A glimpse into the zoo after hours. You're on the sound beat.
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9: Sure, you've heard of night at the museum, but what happens when all the animals get tucked in? 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
4: Our changing nation. The miraculous disappearance of black and white. The Monday Morning Memo for December 17th, 2012. Most of the choices we make have effects we did not anticipate. This is due to the law of unintended consequences.
5: Economists and other social scientists have heeded its power for centuries. For just as long, politicians in popular opinion have largely ignored it. Rob Norton, author of The Concise Encyclopedia of Economics.
4: Here's an example of politicians ignoring it. The Chinese government introduced the one-child policy in 1978 as a measure to curb China's population growth. 34 years later,
6: the policy has been implicated in an increase in forced abortions, female infanticide, and underreporting of female births, and has been suggested as a possible cause behind China's gender imbalance. Wikipedia.
4: Limited to just one child, many families opted for a boy because men have always had more power in Chinese society. The unintended consequence of the one-child policy is that marriageable young Chinese women are in extremely short supply. According to the Chinese Academy of Sciences, unmarried men between 20 and 44 already outnumber their female counterparts 2-to-1. This gives young Chinese women amazing power. Score 1 for poetic justice. All this seems perfectly reasonable in hindsight, but did anyone see it coming 34 years ago? Before you wag your finger at those Chinese parents, consider what American parents were saying to their daughters during those same years.
7: Why dream of being a nurse when you can become a doctor? Don't be a secretary. Become a CEO. Make something of your life. You can always get married after you've established your career.
4: Thus warned against becoming that ultimate of losers, a stay-at-home mom. American girls grew up and became successful by foregoing the creation of a family. And what did we tell our boys?
8: If you don't go to college, you doom yourself to be a loser, son. A common blue-collar laborer who gets no respect, no admiration, no love. Please, son, go to college. Don't be a loser.
4: 34 years later, we have millions of college-educated, unmarried men and women returning home to live in their bedrooms at mom and dad's house because they can't support themselves, much less pay off the tens of thousands of dollars they owe in student loans. There are plenty of good-paying jobs out there, but most of them require a technical skill, something not taught in college. The unintended consequences of the advice America gave its children is that the American subgroup Bill O'Reilly likes to call traditional America, code for white, by the way, that subgroup no longer controls the outcome of elections. Ironically, it's the subgroups who continue to value motherhood and skilled labor that have become the deciders of America's future. And I, for one, have no problem with that. America has a surplus of young adults empowered with pointless educations and staggering student loans. For now, at least, it would appear the spotlight belongs to men and women who are skilled in a trade, who take pride in the work of their hands. Chefs and carpenters, plumbers and electricians, mechanics and technicians, and jewelers who can set a diamond in gold.
9: The American success myth of the 20th century taught us to buy things we didn't need with money we didn't have to impress people we didn't like. We were taught,
8: whoever dies with the most toys wins.
9: So we chased happiness with dollars in our hands, and it fled from us faster than we could run. Exhausted, we sat down and learned the truth. The key to happiness is an ability to celebrate the ordinary. Family, friends, food, fun. Having been born into a 1958 America that was strictly black and white, I will finish my days in a full-color nation. And what, I ask you, is so terribly wrong with that? Roy H. Williams.
5: Do you live in Texas? This weekend is the awesome Journey of the Wise Men on the campus of Wizard Academy. Friday, Saturday, and Sunday evening. It costs nothing. Zero. We do it because we want you to have a happy family Christmas. For details, go to the Monday Morning Memo for December 17th, 2012. Scroll to the bottom of the page, look for the picture of the Journey of the Wise Men, and click on the hyperlink at the end of that paragraph. That'll tell you everything you need to know.
10: One bachelor is an irritation. 10,000 bachelors are a war. Orson Scott Card from Ender in Exile.
11: White is the canvas unto which the artist adds color. Indiana Beagle.
5: If we define entrepreneurial genius as the ability to create something big out of nothing but a dream, then Nathaniel Drew is an entrepreneurial genius. 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
13: 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This is Rick Pettigrew again to bring you the top stories in the audio news from Archaeologica. 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A Bronze Age Siberian skeleton displays a very rare genetic trait. A cave in northwestern Australia might be the oldest archaeological site on that continent, with a date of at least 45,000 years. Melting ice in the Yukon is giving up a collection of highly preserved artifacts going back 5,000 years. And excavations at a funerary complex in Egypt are revealing evidence of a terrible ancient plague. Please remember, we couldn't do this show without a little help from our friends, so we're really grateful to our supporting members. 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And if you'd like to become a sponsor, email us at info@archaeologychannel.org. And now, here's Laura Pettigrew with the audio news from Archaeologica. We hope you find this to be a valuable part of your day.
14: Welcome to the audio news from Archaeologica. I'm Laura Pettigrew, and these are the headlines in archaeological and historical news from June 15th to June 21st, 2014. We start this week in Russia, where unlike most hunter-gatherer societies in the Bronze Age, the people of the Baikal region of modern Siberia honored their dead with formal burial. Such graves are a wealth of information for archaeologists, and one particular specimen was so unusual that bioarchaeologist Angela Levers traveled across the world just to bring it back to the Canadian light source synchrotron for examination. According to Levers, an associate professor at the University of Saskatchewan, who has conducted research with the Baikal Hokkaido Archaeology Project since the late 90s, this specimen is not only intriguing, but also fascinating. The dead man is missing the two front teeth on his lower jaw, and where the two incisors should be is instead a stone projectile tip embedded in the gap along the mandible. Researchers didn't know if it occurred years before the individual died, or if it happened around the same time as his death. Levers suspected it happened earlier and had something to do with the very unusual missing teeth. As reported on the website Phys.org, the burial came to light in a known cemetery northwest of Lake Baikal, where the deceased had been buried ceremoniously with a nephrite disc and four arrowheads. one of which was broken and embedded in the eye socket. The arrow tip in the eye socket very possibly was the cause of death. Radiocarbon dating and analysis showed that the individual was a 35 to 40-year-old male from the early Bronze Age, just over 4,000 years ago. With permission from a Russian colleague, Leavers brought the Siberian mystery man back to Saskatoon and used the synchrotron to examine the specimen. The Biomedical and Imaging Therapy Beamline at the University of Saskatchewan is a unique facility where specimens such as this can be examined using powerful X-ray light. Working alongside Dr. David Cooper, Research Chair in Synchrotron Bone Imaging, Isaac Pratt, an Anatomy and Cell Biology PhD student, and Dr. George Belev, a staff scientist, Leavers was able to reconstruct the arrowhead fragment from the jaw using advanced imaging techniques. The team discovered that the missing teeth had nothing to do with the projectile. As it turns out, this individual had a rare case of agenesis, or non-formation of the two central incisors, a genetic trait that affects less than half of 1% of all people. This is one of the only examples in the archaeological literature of the occurrence of this kind of genetic dental anomaly. The projectile tip, it turned out, was in fact a broken piece of the arrowhead found in the eye socket. Leavers suspects that the arrowhead was removed from the man's face either during a struggle that caused his death or prior to the burial. The people of the Baikal region have shown very little evidence of violence, and this is one of only three examples dating to this period showing any evidence of violence at all. Whether through an accident or by intention, however, the man with the missing teeth may have succumbed to injury, and the arrow that may have killed him went with him to his grave. Far to the south to Australia, an archaeological dig has revealed artifacts of early occupation so old it could prove to be the earliest site of human settlement on that continent. The discovery of the animal bone and charcoal at the Ganga Maya Cave in the Pilbara region are described in a scientific paper still in preparation and reported in the Sydney Morning Herald. The items analyzed through carbon dating techniques indicate first use of the cave from more than 45,000 years ago. Ganga Maya, which means house on the hill in the local Aboriginal language, sits close to an active iron ore mine in the northern part of Western Australia. The large dry cave site is only at the beginning of excavation, but already appears likely to contain a record of occupation from throughout the Ice Age up until about 1700 years ago. According to Kate Morse, Director of Archaeology at Big Island Research, an archaeological consulting firm based in Fremantle, alongside Perth in southwestern Australia, any claims for the site's significance must be made cautiously at this point because so far only a single 1 meter square area, 139 centimeters deep, has been excavated. In particular, more dates are needed to solidify the claim to being the earliest settlement. The site is undoubtedly very old, however. Morse suspects it reflects the route early people followed to start moving into and exploring Australia. As she imagines it, after coming from Southeast Asia across the water, they arrived in northern Australia and made their way around the coastline before following river systems inland. Dr. Morse reportedly is aware of other older sites in northern parts of Australia. However, archaeological work now is concentrated in the Pilbara because of the development that is going on there. According to Morse, the find is very exciting, not just because of the early date, but because the site appears to have been occupied repeatedly, including during the Ice Age 18,000 to 22,000 years ago. The excavators have found charcoal, stone artifacts, and animal bone. They have analyzed the bone to see if it represents food remains or animals that died in the cave. Some of the bone is burnt, possibly because it was used for food. The discovery has caused some division within the local Aboriginal community. One elder, Eddie McPhee, is expressing strong concern that the mining company, Atlas, along with Yamachi Marlpa Aboriginal Corporation, or YMAC, which represents Njamal traditional owners, is going to destroy sacred sites and accompanying dreaming tracks. McPhee is calling for more research to be done by an independent archaeologist and Jamal traditional owners to protect the area. But Big Island says it has worked closely with the traditional owners and YMAC on the project and says it has been well supported by Atlas. It says further excavation is planned in the near future. In a statement, the corporation said that a 50-meter buffer zone now protects the cave, so no industrial disturbance can occur, and that further meetings are planned to discuss how the site should be protected and managed in the future. Now we move back to the Northern Hemisphere, specifically to Canada, where climate change has been bringing native people and government archaeologists together to discover new evidence of ancient hunting methods. As reported in Maclean's magazine, Greg Hare, a veteran archaeologist with the Yukon government, has been assembling a trove of superbly preserved ancient hunting tools, now totaling more than 200 items, stored in his Whitehorse lab. A typical and exemplary specimen is the almost 5,000-year-old projectile that is in several painstakingly collected pieces, but has been recreated as an exact replica as well. The slender, roughly 2-meter-long willow dart would have been fitted into a notch in a wooden board, known as an atlatl. The atlatl functions as an extension of the arm, allowing a hunter to hurl the dart with far greater force to a much greater distance. A short section of a dart shaft was the very first artifact found to launch the remarkable ongoing saga of Yukon ice patch archaeology. Back in 1997, a local husband and wife were hunting doll sheep up in the southern Yukon Mountains when they smelled a barnyard odor and found it was coming from a mound of melting caribou dung. The odd thing was that the caribou hadn't been seen in the area for many years. This led to a sequence of investigations, including radiocarbon dating of the dung and the first fragment of a dart found nearby, and finally, the realization of what was suddenly happening. Climate change was eating away at the edges of mountain ice patches, revealing droppings left by caribou herds thousands of years ago, and tools lost by the hunters who had once pursued them. According to Hare, climate conditions on about 24 Yukon mountains have proven to be almost uniquely suited to preserving organic material. Unlike glaciers that move, slowly grinding down any artifacts trapped in them, the Yukon ice patches tend to remain stable. They also remained frozen, until gradual warming over the past several decades began to shrink them and reveal the artifacts. Among the finds are wooden darts as old as nearly 9,000 years, some complete with stone points, sinew bindings, bits of feather, and traces of ochre decoration. Other notable finds include a finely carved barbed antler projectile point from about 1,200 years ago, and a size 4 moccasin, 1,400 years old, amazingly intact, and believed to be a boy's. In the first years after those sheep hunters caught a whiff of something, the Ice Patch Archaeology Project soon organized around annual helicopter trips into the mountains. The window of opportunity is limited, sometimes limited only to 1 week in August when the short Yukon summer has melted away the previous winter's snow cover and perhaps exposed newly mushy portions of the old ice beneath. Native groups, known in Canada as First Nations, were partners from the outset. The Aboriginal field assistants often made key finds. However, last summer's search was canceled entirely when Yukon Native groups went to court to block a routine archaeological permit. Rather than engage in a legal battle, the Yukon government withdrew the application. Neither the archaeologists nor the First Nations leaders involved would explain the problem to Maclean's magazine, but both sides say they're close to finalizing a new memorandum of understanding. According to Diane Strand, the heritage director for the Champaign and Aishihik First Nations and a key negotiator in the dispute, she looks forward to bringing elders and young people from her community to work again with the archaeologists this summer. Hare has similar hopes. Hare says it's been 15 years, and his objective now is more than anything else to get young First Nations students into this remote area to experience being on the ice and making discoveries. Our final story is from Egypt, where archaeologists have uncovered the remains of an epidemic so terrible that one ancient writer believed the world was coming to an end. Working at the funerary complex of Harwa and Akhemenru in the west bank of the ancient city of Thebes, the team of the Italian archaeological mission to Luxor found bodies covered with a thick layer of lime, historically used as a disinfectant. Also found were three kilns where the lime was produced, as well as a giant bonfire containing human remains where the plague victims were incinerated. Pottery remains found in the kilns allowed researchers to date the gruesome operation to the 3rd century AD, a time when a series of epidemics named the Plague of Cyprian devastated the Roman Empire, which included Egypt. The plague surged across the empire from approximately AD 250 to 271, and according to some sources, killed more than 5,000 people a day in Rome alone. St. Cyprian was a bishop of Carthage who wrote down descriptions of the plague and from its length and ferocity concluded that it was a signal of the end of the world. Now a team led by Francesco Tiradritti, director of the Italian archaeological mission, has discovered new and gruesome details that support St. Cyprian's account. As reported on the website Live Science, Tiradritti's team uncovered the remains of this large-scale plague victim disposal operation between 1997 and 2012 at a monument his team is excavating. The monument complex was originally built in the 7th century BC for a grand steward named Harwa. After Harwa's death, the Egyptians continued to use the monument for burial. However, 1,000 years later, after its use for body disposal during the plague, the monument was abandoned and never used again. The use of the complex for the disposal of infected corpses gave the monument a lasting bad reputation and doomed it to centuries of oblivion until tomb robbers entered the complex in the early 19th century. St. Cyprian left an eyewitness account of how the plague victims died. As he described it, the victims' bowels relaxed into a constant flux, discharged the body's strength, and a fire originating in the marrow fermented into wounds around the mouth. The intestines were shaken with a continual vomiting, and the eyes were on fire with the injected blood. The victim died from his combination of hemorrhage, fever, and diarrhea, and in such a painful and horrible way that Cyprian believed it was a sign that the world was coming to an end. While the world did not end, the plague weakened the Roman Empire severely. It killed two emperors, Hostilian in AD 251 and Claudius II Gothicus in AD 270. According to Tiridrati, it is a generally held opinion that the plague of Cyprian contributed to the decline of the Roman Empire and hastened its fall. The newly unearthed remains at Luxor underscore the plague's potency and horror. Tiridrati's team found no evidence that the victims received any sort of religious rites accompanying their incineration. According to modern scientists, the plague may have been some form of smallpox or measles, and the discovery of human remains associated with the plague will give anthropologists new material to study. However, they will not be able to extract DNA from the heavily burnt skeletal fragments. The discovery of the body disposal site is just one part of the Italian team's research. Thebes is a massive site containing a vast necropolis, and the excavations of the Italian mission are providing new data that allow scholars to determine how it changed between the 7th century BC and today. The funerary complex of Harwa and Akamenru is one of the largest private funerary monuments of Egypt. Tiridrati notes that it is considered a key monument for studying a peak period in Egyptian art known as the Pharaonic Renaissance that lasted from the start of the 7th century BC until the mid-6th century BC. During this time, artists created innovative new works that were rooted in older Egyptian artistic traditions. Tiridrati details the unexpected later use for plague victim disposal in the latest issue of the magazine Egyptian Archaeology, published by the Egyptian Exploration Society. That wraps up the news for this week. For more stories and daily news updates, visit Archaeologica on the World Wide Web at archaeologica.org, where all the news is history. I'm Laura Pettigrew, and I'll see you next week.
13: 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Be sure to check back with us next week for our next edition. 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Thanks very much for stopping by.

0: At the tone, we've reached the top of the hour. WIZULP Newark Radio Newark News.
1: Inflation hasn't gone away, but Walmart and Sam's Club are cutting prices on thousands of products this summer. They include groceries, grilling essentials, beverages, outdoor items, and seasonal merchandise. The retailer says shoppers can expect lower prices on everyday necessities and summer favorites. The Department of Veterans Affairs is warning veterans about a new postcard scam falsely promising extra VA benefits through a fake veteran savings program. The fraudulent mailers use high-pressure tactics to persuade recipients to call scammers who then seek Social Security numbers. Greenwise organic frozen blueberries, sold exclusively at Publix stores in 8 states, have been recalled after being linked to 12 confirmed E. coli illnesses. Consumers are urged to stop eating the affected blueberries and either discard them or return them for a full refund. I'm Mark Huffman. Learn more at consumeraffairs.com.
2: This is Bird Note. Helmeted guinea fowl are sometimes kept as ornamental birds in zoos and farmyards around the world. But from Senegal to South Africa, where the birds are native, their raucous calls are a familiar sound. Helmeted guinea fowl are chicken-sized birds whose round black bodies are covered in tiny white speckles. In stark contrast, their heads are bald, blue, and adorned with a keratinous horn-like helmet on top. They're known for running about in social flocks, squawking as they go, perpetually panic-stricken about something.

0: These are calls of alarm, warning all members of the flock that a predator approaches. In their native range, guinea fowl are favored prey of wildcats and martial eagles. Because they're also spooked by unfamiliar people, guinea fowl are often employed as burglar alarms on farms. Guinea fowl are related to chickens and pheasants, and like them, they lay a lot of eggs, up to a dozen in a nest. The chicks are cute balls of fluff that rapidly grow into gawky juveniles. Helmeted guinea fowl are easily domesticated, but they'll always remain flighty, squawky, birds in a panic. For Bird Note, I'm Michael Stein.
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3: Question of the week from the Naked Scientists.
4: Hello. I'm Joanna Kerr, and this week we're exploring this question sent in by Brian Lucas.
5: Where are we within the universe?
4: I would be lying if I said that this question hadn't crossed my mind more than once on a clear summer's evening, while I was gazing at the stars glinting in the distance. So I wanted to see what you thought. And Jeremy Baker on Facebook thinks that we're at the centre of what we can see, like an ant on a ball, who's at the centre of everything that he sees, which is bound by his horizon. And Tony Spencer asked, since it all seems to be a bit limitless, who can tell? Well, let's see if Dr. Sean McGee from the University of Birmingham can help us out.
6: Since the time of Newton, most cosmologists have assumed that the universe looks the same for all observers when viewed on a sufficiently large scale. This is the so-called cosmological principle, and unfortunately, in this situation, the question of where we are within the universe cannot have a reasonable answer, since there's no unique features from which we can measure our position.
4: Okay, but this is only a theory, right?
6: Well, yes it is, but thankfully this is changing. Using observations of the radiation left over from the Big Bang, cosmologists have now shown that roughly 400,000 years after the Big Bang, the observable universe on the largest scales was uniform, essentially confirming the previously theoretical cosmological principle. On these larger scales, the only answer to where we are in the universe can be that we are somewhere within a vast uniform distribution of matter and galaxies.
4: But it doesn't look very uniform to me. When I look at the stars, I can see all sorts of constellations, and they're all different.
6: Yes, that's right. On small scales, the universe is clearly not uniform. I mean, we see galaxies and stars, tables and chairs, and cats and dogs. And it's on these smaller scales where we can talk about where we live.
4: Now this sounds a bit more promising. So, what are the coordinates?
6: Well, it's not quite that simple. We live on a planet that's orbiting a relatively typical star, the Sun. And this star is orbiting within a relatively typical galaxy, the Milky Way. The Milky Way is in the Local Group, which is a system which is about 10 million light years across and hosts more than 50 galaxies. This Local Group is likely to eventually merge with the Virgo Galaxy Cluster, a vast collection of thousands of galaxies. And as the universe continues to evolve, we may be drawn into an even larger supercluster. Ultimately, while on the small scales, there's lots that makes our particular environment unique, on the largest scales, we can't distinguish our location from any other.
4: So there are some solid answers, but I think that Jeremy Baker on Facebook is right, and we are a little bit like those ants after all. Next week, we'll be answering Dave's question, so make sure that you tune in.
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4: We want to know what you think, so get in touch on our Facebook, Twitter, or on our forum, nakedscientists.com/forum. And if you have a question that you would like answered, email chris@thenakedscientists.com. That's all for now. Until next time, goodbye.
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7: This school in the impoverished community of Lavender Hill on the notorious Cape Flats also serves as a nursery to thousands of lavender plants. 24-year-old Marcel van Sale looks after the lavender, which is replanted around the community to make it more beautiful. It's part of a project called Lavender in Lavender Hill, which Marcel founded in May last year. Not only do the purple flowers make the poor community a nicer place to live, tending and planting them creates jobs for young people who are unemployed and might otherwise turn to drugs and gangs. Marcel is an entrepreneur and an artist, a combination she feels go hand in hand with this project.
8: The main aim of it is a social artwork. It's to beautify the place, to really purple the area, put plants everywhere, and by beautifying it, it should uplift the area. There's a lot of drugs and a lot of violence in the area, and people need to be proud of their place before they can be proud of themselves. So by doing all these gardens and fields, that's definitely going to instill pride, but also it's going to create jobs, it's going to be skills transferal and upliftment of the area.
7: There are about 5 people currently working at this nursery. Prior to their involvement here, they were sitting around at home hoping for a miracle.
8: Before they came, most of them weren't employed, so they mostly just sat at home. Some of them said that this has changed their lives. They enjoy the plants that they never knew about lavender, and now it's very interesting to them and they want to learn more. So I think it's really changed their skills, and a lot of them have left with the skills that we've given them and gone and found other jobs. So even if they don't stay with us, we're still preparing them for the future. So it is changing their lives for sure.
7: In the beginning, it was hard for the community to accept that an outsider living in an affluent neighborhood was showing an interest in them and wanting to make a difference. The nursery was vandalized and the plants were trampled, but Marcel persisted, wanting the residents to see that she was determined to help improve their lives. Many people have since showed an interest, regularly coming to fetch some lavender plants to take home. Marcel hosts workshops for people living here to show them how to cultivate lavender and make their own lavender products.
8: We call it a cuttings workshop because we start our little plants from cuttings. So we get a group of people together and we teach them how to plant a little plant and grow it to the bigger one, and then how to make products out of that later on. We've also experienced that it's a very zen process. So they came and they just had such a calming time. So I think that's lavender is a plant that many people don't know. There's actually so many benefits to this plant. So exposing that to people in general. And then the products that we make, we've made quite a few. We do teas and cooking herbs and oils and biscuits. And these all come from either from the nursery or from ladies in the community who make it. And that should hopefully go in stores soon.
7: Marcel has big plans for the project and especially the people in the community that will benefit from it.
8: I think it's more long-term goals that we're talking about. I'd say the hope is, you know, in 5 to 10 years' time, the place will just be covered in lavender so that they have a purpose to the name, and also so that it becomes a tourist attraction, that people can come here and not be scared of the area and come and visit the fields and explore the fields. Short-term goals is really respect that we're trying to teach them, respect for plants, respect for each other, and also just skills transfer on job creation.
7: One of the people who works at the nursery, Abongile Manchongane, says the project has changed his life.
9: There are so many things this project has helped me with, and I love working with plants. My life has changed completely because I was struggling to find a job, but now I can work and earn money.
7: Dean Isaac says He loves working with creation.
10: I came in here to get myself freed from all captivity. There's nothing better than being in creation.
7: And the project has impacted myself's life too.
8: It's only benefited my life. It's been an eye-opening experience. I mean, I come into a community where it is dangerous, but we come because we know we're going to make a difference. For my life, it's just been this wonderful thing of I'm doing good. I'm not one who likes to just make a profitable business. I want to know that while I'm working, I'm going to be helping people.
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2: Science,
7: Town.
2: But not the boring kind. Today is July 11th on Tidbits in Time, a sporting day. Stay with me to hear about an infamous duel with pistols. We'll take you to the first class of the United States Air Force Academy, talk about the career of a famous baseball pitcher, and remember a legendary writer. All that plus, we'll remember the debut of one of America's best-loved sports heroes. Tidbits in Time takes you out to the ballgame next, so sit tight. July 11th, 1804, the infamous duel between Secretary of the Treasury Alexander Hamilton and Vice President Aaron Burr was fought, in which Hamilton was mortally wounded. Burr's shot hit, while Hamilton's went high, breaking a tree branch above Burr's head. Both men had long been personal and political adversaries, but dueling was widely despised and illegal in many jurisdictions. Burr's various charges were dismissed or acquitted, but the incident ended his career. Hamilton died the next day. July 11th, 1955, some 306 young cadets were inducted at their temporary training station at Lowry Air Force Base, Colorado. That very first U.S. Air Force Academy class, the Class of 59, has acquitted itself quite well by gaining air superiority in all the wars and conflicts in which they flew on behalf of their country during their decades of service. Today's memorialized with the name Day One for the succeeding classes, now numbering upwards of 50,000 graduates. July 11th, 1985, Lynn Nolan Ryan Jr. recorded his 4,000th strikeout. A Texas boy, he had a record 27-year career in baseball, playing for the Mets, the Angels, the Astros, and the Rangers. Affectionately nicknamed the Ryan Express, before he retired in 1993, he had racked up 5,714 strikeouts, far more than his closest competitor. Nolan Ryan is also the all-time leader in no-hitters with 7, 3 more than any other pitcher. July 11, 1899, Elwin Brooks E.B. White was born in Mount Vernon, New York. He wrote for the New Yorker for 6 decades. When writing in Maine, he would lock himself away, typewriter clacking, punctuated by long silences, before sending it off in the mail for deadline, then would wish the pieces were better. In his spare time, he wrote such classics as Charlotte's Web. He also revised his mentor's Elements of Style, Professor William Strong's book Without a Wasted Word. It was on July 11th, 1914, that another baseball legend, George Herman Ruth Jr., made his major league debut playing for the Boston Red Sox. Babe Ruth, the Bambino, the Sultan of SWAT, started out as a tremendous left-handed pitcher for the Red Sox, but went on to be a legendary, record-breaking, slugging outfielder for the New York Yankees. Babe Ruth played from 1914 through 1935, and is considered one of the greatest sports heroes of all time. For your very own email print version of Tidbits in Time, showing up every day for free in your inbox, just send a request to adrian@tidbitsintime.com. That's adrian@tidbitsintime.com. For Tidbits in Time, this has been Gene Vann.
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12: This is the History in 5 Minutes podcast, the number one podcast for learning about anything in history in no time at all. I'm your host, Michael Rank. Today's topic is Lost Civilizations, Part 1, Atlantis. Did the greatest society that ever exist? We'll be doing a three-part series about lost civilizations, whole population groups that were once well-known in history but mysteriously disappeared. Some existed, some probably didn't, and the latter category is what we'll be looking at today. History's dustbin is full of civilizations lost to time, but in the case of Atlantis, the legend that was spawned by its description in Plato's dialogues has only grown over the centuries. It's remained a mystery to historians for thousands of years and has compelled researchers to spend millions of dollars to determine its exact location, even though we have no good reason to think that it exists. Theories abound concerning the society's final resting place, from the Atlantic Ocean to sunken islands in the Mediterranean, even near Denmark. This despite the fact that the only reference we have to it is in Plato's dialogues, Timaeus and Critias, written in 360 BC, and we don't even know if he was writing history or fiction. Plato described the island's destruction 9,000 years prior to his writing as a historical fact, but he could have been using it as a rhetorical device to describe what happens when a society engages in adult indulgence and abandons morality and ends up doomed to destruction. Plato describes Atlantis in detail as a vast continent or a collection of islands beyond the Straits of Gibraltar. According to him, it was a mountainous region with a long plain and a shining city in the center. The island had concentric rings of water and land, which also provided a bounty of natural growing fruits. This protected the island, making it a natural harbor as well and good for shipping. The people reaped 2 harvests per year and lived in a virtual Garden of Eden. Its total size was Libya and Asia combined. Atlantis had 10 kings, all the sons of Poseidon, and the central king was Atlas. There was a separate military class that acted as guardians of the land, and they dwelt in peace, enjoying the same bounty as citizens. The people shunned precious metals and sought not to live in excess, but with just enough luxury to make their dwellings aesthetic and comfortable. So you see this idea of according to what an ancient mind would consider the perfect society. The kings of Atlantis, however, were fair rulers who loved and nurtured their people, but over time they became corrupt, power-hungry, and raised armies and invaded land surrounding the Mediterranean. Here you can see the writing on the wall. The inhabitants of the region banded together to resist the Atlantean invasion, but eventually fled under the insurmountable onslaught, with the exception of the Athenians, Plato's forefathers. In the ensuing battle, the Greeks were miraculously victorious. But afterwards, within a single day, Atlantis was destroyed by earthquakes and sank into the sea, leaving only a muddy shoal that no ship could traverse. So is there anything that we can believe about this myth? Could people that lived 9,000 years before Plato wrote his dialogues, before even Egypt's old kingdom emerged, in a city that rivaled Athens or Rome, really exist? It's hard to believe from an archaeological standpoint. The most advanced cities from the Neolithic era, one called Çatalhöyük, which is in modern-day Turkey, hardly had a population more than 10,000 people and little more to show for their society than pottery and arrowheads. So if a society as advanced as Atlantis did exist, this would completely contradict 150 years of archaeological research. But this description still has many other believers. It's caused archaeologists of other civilizations to believe that it may have applied to societies other than Atlantis. One such group is the Mayanists, a diverse collection of 19th century Mesoamerican archaeologists and romantics, who were inspired to equate the disappearance of Maya civilization and its technological advances with the legend of Atlantis. Another group, the Theosophists, who were inspired by the works of Ignatius Donnelly and his thesis that all ancient civilizations were related to Atlantis, described the Atlantean way of life as otherworldly. This group thought that the Atlanteans had supernatural powers and psychic abilities and lived in an Eden that was eventually destroyed by their own power. Some of the Theosophists thought that the descendants of the Atlanteans were the Aryan race, and this idea found dangerous expression in the Nazi Party of the 1930s. However, more credible researchers recently have looked into maybe a proto-civilization that inspired Atlantis and its possible location. A National Geographic expedition set out in 2011 to determine whether an area of marshland in southern Spain could be the location of a mythical Atlantis. The area was the former site of an ancient lake and contains remnants of ruins that appear to be Greek or Roman. This expedition theorized that a tsunami could have wiped out this ancient civilization, and they offered some evidence and proof. We have another contender for what could be an inspiration for the city of Atlantis, and that is in the volcanic island of Thera in the Mediterranean. There's archaeological evidence that a prosperous civilization lived during the height of the Minoans, well before Plato's time, but it was wiped out by a catastrophic volcanic eruption. This group was culturally distinct from the Greeks and had more power than them. Thus, their legend may have grown over the years to possess the mythical dimensions they held when Plato wrote down the specifics of the Atlantean culture. The myth of Atlantis continues to endure in spite of all the debunking and the fact that most serious scholars and academics consider Plato's account to be pure allegory. He was likely dealing with literary themes that frequently run through his work: the divine versus the human, ideal societies, and the corruption of human societies. But it's a dream that will not die. Many people in the modern era still strive toward the ideal of Atlantis to harmonize technology with nature. Also, it's a good cautionary tale. Those who do not learn from the consequence of Atlantis' hubris, corruption, and greed are likely doomed to repeat its story. So we discussed Atlantis today. I mentioned this because I have a new book that's just come out this week called Lost Civilizations: 10 Societies That Vanished Without a Trace. I look at Atlantis and 9 other civilizations that exist largely in human memory, but disappeared under very mysterious circumstances. So if you would like to check that out, that's on Amazon.com, and for a limited time, you can get it for only 99 cents. For more history like this, that's offbeat, obscure, but most of all, not boring, come check out my website at www.michaelrank.net. 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I'll even throw in a free history ebook that you can grab right now at michaelrank.net/freebook. 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
14: 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I'm Bob Hirshon, and this is the podcast for February 15th, 2008. This week, we are at our annual meeting, the AAAS annual meeting in Boston. 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Tomorrow and Sunday, we have our big free Family Science Days expositions. 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It's packed with science fun. I'll be there both days. Tomorrow, I'm doing a stage show on the science of yo-yos, and I'll be joined by a yo-yo master named Brett Uchkunis from Team Yomega. I'll be doing more science stuff on stage Sunday at 11 a.m. Also Sunday, there is what we call a town hall meeting at 1 p.m. This year, the topic is childhood nutrition and obesity. There are hundreds of symposia and workshops on every aspect of science you can imagine. And Suzanne Bard is here with me. She hasn't said much yet because she's been sick. Are you feeling any better, Suzanne?
15: Yeah, but I won't be singing any arias for a while.
14: Well, do you have enough vocal power to tell us about the spider researcher that you met?
15: You bet. It was Greta Binford. She's from Lewis and Clark College in Portland, Oregon, and she studies all sorts of spiders. But we talked about six-eyed sand spiders. These guys look just like the sand they live on, and there's a good reason for that. They roll in the sand and cover themselves with it.
16: To dust themselves, they roll over on their backs and kind of wallow like a dog in the sand and turn back over, and they've captured the sand particles. So we've done this with chalk, with yellow chalk and with pink chalk and green chalk, and can make designer spiders the color that we choose.
15: She says the sand can stay attached for months, even years, until the spider molts off its outer layer. Dr. Binford and her colleague, Rebecca Duncan, looked at the spiders through a powerful electron microscope.
16: At close magnification, we discovered on these spiders that the hair shafts had small hairlets sticking off of them. And hairlets are these protrusions that are long and flexible. And it's clear that these hairlets have an ability to capture and retain sand and hold it for a long time.
15: She says weak molecular forces are probably responsible for holding the sand in place. And she told me that while the scientists don't yet know what eats the spiders, the sand probably serves as camouflage against predators.
14: Thanks, Suzanne. Well, also here at the meeting is a team of scientists who have been looking at humans' impact on the world's oceans. They assessed the impact of 17 separate threats to the oceans, from overfishing to pollution, at locations around the globe. And they've created a new map that graphically depicts their findings. Marine ecologist Ben Halpern of the University of California at Santa Barbara led the initiative.
17: And what we found, which is quite surprising to us, is that over 40% of the oceans is being heavily impacted by humans. What heavily impacted roughly means is about 50% degraded from a pristine state, that not a single square kilometer of the oceans is unaffected by humans, and there's probably no place that's truly pristine anymore. What our maps do is help people to finally visualize, see the impact that we're having on the ocean.
14: He says about 4% of the ocean is close to pristine, but
17: most of that area is in the poles, so around Antarctica and in the Arctic, under sea ice. And so the reason they're still relatively unaffected is because they're covered by ice and humans can't get there very easily. So one concern is if or as that ice melts with a warming climate, those areas will open up to humans and we're likely to start having a big impact on those areas.
14: He says the global map will help improve ocean management in the future. To try out the interactive map yourself, we've got a link to it at our website, www.scienceupdate.com. Well, Justin Warner couldn't be with us for the meeting. He is at his home base in New York City. But he did file this report for us on the four things you can do to add years to your life.
18: Want to live longer? Well, there's no surefire way, but new research suggests that four simple healthy habits may add about 14 years to your lifespan. University of Cambridge epidemiologist Katie Caw and her colleagues looked at data from about 20,000 people over more than a decade. Each person was given a health score of 0 to 4, earning a point each for not smoking, eating 5 servings of fruits and vegetables per day, exercising, and drinking moderate amounts of alcohol. These may sound like no-brainers, but that's exactly why Caw's team was interested.
19: We were trying to quantify health behaviors that were actually being undertaken by people living their ordinary everyday lives. This wasn't an intervention study. We just simply assessed what people were doing every day.
18: People with all four healthy habits lived 14 years longer on average than people with none. What's more, people with a score of 0 were 4 times as likely to die during the study period than people who scored a 4. And Caw says that each of the healthy habits individually had an independent benefit.
19: So having 1 was better than 0, having 2 was better than 1, 3 was better than 2, etc. So the more health behaviors, the better the survival.
18: The findings were also consistent within subgroups of people, separated by age, socioeconomic class, and even body mass index, a measure of obesity. Caw says the bottom line is that we don't need to take extreme measures to have a big impact on our health.
14: Well, that's our show for this week. Next week, we'll have more from our annual meeting, which, after all, has only just begun. Until then, tune into the Science Update Podcast Daily Edition. We've got a fascinating new story about science every day, Monday through Friday. 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And don't forget, if you have a science question you'd like us to answer, call us at 1-800-WHY-IS-IT. If we use your question, you'll win a Science Update Smarten Up mug. Thanks for listening. I'm Bob Hirshon for AAAS.
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21: This is the World Industrial News for Monday, July 13th. Brought to you by Industrial Info Resources of Sugar Land, Texas. For decades, Louisiana has been among the U.S. leaders in production of oil and natural gas. Now, it is gaining traction in the production of environmentally friendly renewable diesel and sustainable aviation fuel. Industrial Info's Vice President of Energy Intelligence, Hillary Stevenson, muses that the reason for the latter could be that the state is also second in permitting of Class 6 wells used for carbon capture, usage, and storage permitting. Solid waste is out there. Lots of it. An abundance of trash, coupled with an ever-present need to reduce landfill use and have solid baseload sources of power, has led the waste-to-energy sector to grow into a substantial segment of the global power market. In certain parts of the world, at least. Industrial Info Resources data show more than $12 billion worth of major waste-to-energy projects presently under construction across the world and a whopping $40 billion worth in various stages of planning and engineering. 22 member states have committed to ambitious pledges for energy storage over the next 2 years. Together, the pledges account for between 30 and 35 gigawatts of new storage capacity. According to Industrial Info Resources data, there are more than 1,800 battery energy storage system projects in Europe worth more than $152 billion in investment. KKR is set to acquire EDF Power Solutions North America amid an uncertain time for the renewable energy market in the U.S. and Canada, with political opposition, grid interconnection backlogs, and supply chain issues hindering development. For details on these and other breaking news, read the full stories at industrialinfo.com. I'm Christine Ramos, reporting for Industrial Info News.

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1: Hi there, I'm Thane Maynard. When you see a flying fish, chances are, given its large wing fins, that your first assumption would be that it's a bird. Once they take to the air, they can flap and glide for nearly 200 meters, the length of about two football fields. There are about 40 species of flying fish, and with speciation comes morphological differences. The two-wingers variety have two well-built pectoral or side fins that provide them with lift that they need to fly. On the other hand, the four-wingers not only use their strong pectoral fins, but also tap into the power of their pelvic or bottom fins. However, the fin that makes the real difference is the tail, which is similar to a rudder on a boat, and it helps steer the flying fish during flight. How they remain in the air can be understood by looking at their anatomy. Flying fish have a rigid frame, streamlined bodies, a reinforced spinal cord, a large cumulative fin surface area, and lower body weight. These are all characteristics that allow the fish to stay in flight due to drag reduction, something that airplane gliders based their design on in the 1930s.
0: The 92nd Naturalist is a production of Cincinnati Public Radio and the Cincinnati Zoo, with support from Cincinnati Public Radio members to spread the good news of the natural world.
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3: In the southeastern United States, a woodpecker is getting the attention of scientists, not so much from the way it looks, but for the remarkable way it raises its young. I'm Jim Metzner, and this is The Pulse of the Planet.
4: As a woodpecker, they're just an unremarkable-looking little bird. They're called red-cockaded woodpeckers, but when you look at them, the red is just a tiny little dot called a cockade, which is right above their ear, and it's only on the adult males, and they only display it when they're being aggressive towards another bird.
3: Lori Blanc is a research scientist in the Department of Biological Sciences at Virginia Tech.
4: It's the behavior of red-cockaded woodpeckers that makes them so special. They have a complex social system. They live in these extended family groups. So they have a male and a female who are the breeders, the mother and the father. And then they'll have offspring one year. And some of them will leave to find their own territories when they're old enough. But often they'll have their offspring stay behind for many, many years and help raise future clutches of young and not breed. They're perfectly capable of breeding, but they don't. They help raise their siblings, and they do this to stay and wait to acquire that territory because the territory is so precious. You can have 15 years of family groups staying on a territory, and these young males will kind of queue up based on their social rank, which is largely age-related, and they'll wait in line, and they'll help raise future brothers and sisters until the father dies. When the father dies, the oldest helper male will kick out the mother, take over the breeding position, and then a new female will come in, and then the process will start over.
3: We'll hear more on the red-cockaded woodpecker in future programs. I'm Jim Metzner, and this is The Pulse.

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1: Welcome to A Cup of Health with CDC, a weekly feature of the MMWR, the Morbidity and Mortality Weekly Report. I'm your host, Dr. Robert Gaines. Diabetes is a chronic condition in which the body doesn't produce enough insulin to break down the sugar in the blood. It is now the seventh leading cause of death in the U.S. A recent CDC report projected that up to one-third of U.S. adults will have diabetes by 2050 if preventive steps aren't taken immediately. Nilka Rios-Burrows is an epidemiologist with CDC's National Center for Chronic Disease Prevention and Health Promotion. She's joining us today to discuss ways to prevent and control diabetes. Welcome to the show, Nilka.
2: Thank you.
1: Nilka, how many people in the U.S. have diabetes?
2: The number of people with diabetes is increasing, and now we're estimating that about 24 million Americans have diabetes, and about one quarter of them are unaware that they have it. Every day, more than 4,000 adults are newly diagnosed, and about 200 people die from diabetes.
1: What are the symptoms of diabetes?
2: The most common symptoms are frequent urination, excessive thirst, unexplained weight loss, extreme hunger, sudden vision changes, tingling or numbness in the hands or feet, feeling very tired much of the time, and sores that are slow to heal. However, people with diabetes might not show any of these symptoms.
1: What factors put people at higher risk for diabetes?
2: Obesity is a major risk factor for developing diabetes. Other risk factors include older age, family history of diabetes, physical inactivity, and being of a high-risk ethnic population such as African Americans, Hispanics, Native Americans and Alaska Natives, and Asian Americans and Pacific Islanders.
1: When should people be screened to see if they have diabetes?
2: If you're older than 45 years, you should be tested for diabetes. If you're younger than 45 but are overweight or obese and have risk factors for diabetes such as being physically inactive or having a relative with diabetes, you should also be tested.
1: What are some of the health problems that can result from uncontrolled diabetes?
2: Diabetes is the leading cause of kidney failure, lower limb amputations, and new cases of blindness among adults in the United States, and also a major cause of heart disease and stroke. However, people with diabetes, together with their support network, can take steps to control the disease and lower their risk for complications. Talk to your healthcare provider about how to manage your blood sugar, your blood pressure, and your cholesterol. 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
1: Well, what can people do to decrease their chances of getting diabetes?
2: The good news is that you don't have to knock yourself out to prevent diabetes. Studies have shown that people who are at risk of developing diabetes, who lose weight and increase their physical activity, can prevent or delay diabetes, and in some cases even return their blood glucose levels to normal.
1: Where can listeners get more information about diabetes?
2: For more information, go to www.cdc.gov/diabetes.
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4: You go to the movies to escape reality, but what if it's just a matter of time before that sci-fi vision of our future becomes reality? In films such as Men in Black, technology exists to erase memories, but now real scientists have had success in doing just that. Also, don't be surprised if you see a package of Soylent at the market, despite Charlton Heston's warning. Science fiction, science fact, and why our brains are wired to accept what we see on the screen. It's Big Picture Science. Thousand years ago, the Greeks didn't have science fiction. I mean, there was Homer, so there was fiction.
5: Sing, O muse, of the rage of Achilles, son of Peleus, that brought countless ills upon the Achaeans, many a brave soul.
4: But the Greeks didn't have science fiction because things didn't change very quickly.
6: And science fiction often portrays a future that differs wildly from the present. And so the genre wouldn't have made sense when the future wasn't going to be much different from the present.
4: Your life would be like your grandmother's life. So sales of sci-fi books in ancient Athens, or for that matter, ancient Rome, were, shall we say, modest.
7: Let's see, 201, An Appian Odyssey, read that. When Pulleys Collide, and that. Men in Black, Togas. Invasionists of the Corpus Snatcherus. Oh, hang it, just give me Cicero's latest Senate speech.
4: But the Industrial Revolution changed all that by introducing rapid technological progress. A new literary form called science fiction arose. Your grandkids might have a life that would be very different from your own.
8: Hey, Doc, we better back up. We don't have enough roads to get up to 88.
9: Roads? Where we're going, we don't need roads.
6: And science fiction is a guide for imagining how the choices we're making today might play out and shape the future. But most science fiction is not prognostication, as anyone who yearns for a flying car can tell you. But sometimes sci-fi film eerily seems to get it right. I'm Molly Bentley.
4: I'm Seth Shostak, and this is Big Picture Science, produced at the SETI Institute, where scientists study the nature and origin of life. On Big Picture Science, we step back to get a wide-angle view on science and technology, from where they've been to where they're going. And what if what separates science fiction from science fact is just one word? Yet. It hasn't happened yet, because there are cases in which new technology seems to have jumped right off the screen. The precursors of cell phones famously appeared in Star Trek.
6: In the movie Eternal Sunshine of the Spotless Mind, memories can be erased, and now scientists have reported success in doing just that. Discover the relationship between science fiction and reality and, later in the show, why our brains are wired to believe what we see on the screen.

0: In the movie Eternal Sunshine of the Spotless Mind, an estranged couple in distress after a painful breakup opt for a radical solution. They each use memory erasing technology and have the memories of one another wiped out. Whether or not they're better off when they do this is for the audience to decide.
1: In the lighter film, Men in Black, undercover agents erase memories not with a delicate inpatient procedure, but with the blast of a neuralizer that they point at whoever has witnessed just a little too much Aliens on Earth action. Manipulating memory is a popular theme in science fiction. The consequences also play out in Total Recall, The Manchurian Candidate, and the noirish Dark City. And did I mention Total Recall?
0: And now they may be playing out in real life. In the last couple of years, neuroscientists have been able to erase selective memories in mice. And now a team at MIT has succeeded in doing the opposite, planting artificial memories in the animals. Is the technology of Eternal Sunshine of the Spotless Mind leaping off the screen? Well, one of the scientists, Steve Ramirez, admits that a painful romantic breakup did encourage his research, but the technique can't be applied to humans yet.
1: Steve, we've seen it in movies, whether it's hypnotism or maybe the neuralizer from Men in Black, the ability to manipulate our memories. Now, you've done that in the lab, but first, I've got to ask you, does it even make sense to talk about a memory in the brain? I mean, is there one spot in my brain where the memory of, I don't know, my first day of college resides? Is it localized like that?
2: So I think it makes perfect sense because even though it doesn't feel like memory is something that you can pinpoint and touch in the brain, it is as physical as anything else. So it is realized in the brain. It's not located in any one spot in the brain. We think that the brain coordinates activity from areas left and right, up and down, high and low, to give the rich representation of a memory, to give it life, basically. We think it recruits many corners of the brain and isn't localized to just one particular area.
1: I've heard it said that the brain is kind of holographic, which is to say, just as you've noted, that that memory might be spread all over the brain. So I couldn't go in with a knife, as it were, and remove a particular memory from my brain.
2: So you couldn't remove a particular memory in one spot of the brain, but you could actually start getting rid of components of the memory. So there are different brain areas, for example, that process parts of a memory very differently. So you could imagine that you could get rid of, for example, the gut-wrenching emotional feeling associated with a breakup, but you could still have the memory of the person that you broke up with and when it happened and how it happened. You could still have that part of it intact.
1: All right. Now, you and your colleagues there at MIT have identified some memories in a mouse's brain and then devised a way to turn them on or off. What kind of mouse memories were they, and how did you know the mouse even had that memory?
2: It's a fantastic question. So we can't ask the mice, unfortunately, so we have to come up with some clever ways of indirectly measuring if the mouse is recalling a memory, for example. So we work with the simplest forms of memories in mice. So one example is a fear memory. If you put an animal in a box and you give it a very mild, mild foot shock, it's basically like static electricity, right? It's just surprising. The next time you put the animal back in the box, it runs to a corner and just stays immobilized. We call that freezing because it looks like it's freezing in place. So that's one of the indirect readouts that we have to be able to measure now whether or not the animal actually formed a memory. You know, is it freezing in an environment or in a box where something bad happened to it?
1: So you knew this memory was there because you created this memory for the mouse. You gave him a little mild electric shock, right? But then you figured out a way for this little guy to forget that. How did you do that?
2: So we actually started off with the opposite, because other groups have been able to actually suppress or even erase very particular fear memories in mice. It's actually remarkable. This is the stuff of Eternal Sunshine that you hear over and over, and it's possible in mice, for example. We tried to ask the other side of the coin. Rather than erase a memory, we asked, could we go into the brain and activate a memory? Could we actually turn one on artificially? So we were able to find first, the brain cells that we thought housed a part of a memory, and then we were able to trick those brain cells specifically to respond to pulses of light, and then we could literally shoot light into the brain, activate those brain cells, which inadvertently now jump-started that memory, which gave us the first proof principle that we could go into the brain and actually artificially jump-start one particular memory.
1: Wow. Well, you've described that rather concisely, but that sounds really hard because that memory that the mouse had, I mean, it's not in one little gob of goo in that brain. It's all over the brain, so you've got to figure out where it is, and then you say, well, I'm just going to turn it on with a bit of light. I mean, you're illuminating the whole brain. How do you illuminate just the part that has the memory?
2: So this is where we got lucky, in my opinion, because like I mentioned before, memories are distributed throughout the brain. So we had to find, you know, you can think of it as the golden domino. We had to find the domino that if we were to flick it over, it causes this chain reaction now of recollection, of recalling that particular memory. So we started off by looking in one of the most important processing centers in the brain for memory. And then we were able to actually, this required a little bit of brain surgery, where we had to take these tiny optic fibers and then lower them gently to this area of the brain that we know is important for memory. And then we use that to shoot light into the brain. And then when we reactivate the brain cells in just that particular area, you can think of it as the domino falling over now and causing this chain reaction of all the other dominoes falling over, which is basically analogous to recalling this particular memory. And I guess in retrospect, it's not that surprising because when you think about it, you don't have to re-experience an entire memory in order for you to actually mentally live through it. You could be walking down the street and you get a tiny whiff of cookie, for example, from a bakery, and that tiny little cue of the smell of a cookie randomly triggers now the memory of your 23rd birthday, right, and the batch of cookies that your grandma made for you, and this rich representation is now brought back to life in your mind's eye, but it was just this tiny little cue in the form of a smell. So we think of that tiny little cue, rather than it being the smell in our case, it's just the flickers of light that are turning on these specific brain cells.
1: So you found a switch to turn this memory on. Presumably, you could also turn memories off.
2: Exactly. So the beauty of this is that we were truly standing on the shoulders of giants here for these particular experiments, because other researchers actually also discovered a switch that we can install in brain cells that rather than letting us turn those cells on with light, it just does the opposite. It lets us turn those brain cells off with light and thereby now begin to suppress or maybe even erase parts of the memory.
1: Well, that sounds very much like science fiction, I gotta say. Makes me think of the film Eternal Sunshine of the Spotless Mind, in which memories of a failed relationship were erased, and I think that was a motivation for you to get into this line of work anyhow. Or, for me, that neuralizer in Men in Black, you know, there was a small device, they just held it up to somebody's face, and it zapped a whole set of memories. That seems a bit scary. Could you really, even in principle, do something like that?
2: Yes and no. I think in principle, we've already laid down the foundation in animal research that we can tinker with very specific memories by turning them on or off, or even changing the contents of memories. The huge caveat being that this is in mice and in rats, right? Mice and rats still aren't humans. So the question, I think, is not, is it possible in humans? It's how do we do it in humans in an ethically responsible way? And ideally, in as non-invasive of a manner as possible. I think we're a few technological revolutions away from that happening in humans, but I'm also not one to ever put an artificial speed limit on scientific innovation, right? That's just a matter of creativity and technological prowess. All you have to do is think about bringing your iPhone back 2,000 years and trying to explain to a Roman what it means to have a GPS in your back pocket. Every song that you've ever heard in your back pocket, pictures of everything you've ever experienced in your back pocket, and so on. And you would probably get stoned to death for witchcraft, right? Like, it's something that you can't even imagine the kind of technology that you're carrying in just your back pocket 2,000 years ago. So ask, what about 2,000 years from now, right? In that case, we're the Romans. We're the ones that can't even imagine the stuff that we might be carrying around in our back pockets. Now, the question of whether or not this is possible in humans, right now, no, it's not, especially using these techniques. But again, I think that it's something that one day will be possible. And the question is, how do we have the conversation now to give us the proper social infrastructure to be able to utilize these techniques in an ethically responsible way?
1: Well, finally, Steve, you know, when you tell people about what you do for a living here, it may sound somewhat Orwellian to them, I would think, that you know, that we could modify people's memories. I mean, our rodents' memories at the moment, but eventually maybe people's memories. I mean, Bob Hope used to sing, "Thanks for the Memories." And in a sense, those memories are what Bob Hope was and what we all are, really. I mean, isn't it true that if we start tampering with our memories, we're tampering with our identities?
2: Yeah, sure. I think that maybe every other generation reinvents how their identities are actually realized. And I mean, think about how much of your identity, your iPhone, for example, has become. It's just an extra layer of stuff that we incorporate into our daily routines. Now, with regards to memory manipulation, my opinion on this is that it's probably best used in a clinical setting. So, for example, should memory manipulation ever reach the realm of humans at the level that we're doing it with animals, then you wouldn't give it to Steve who can't get over a 2-week breakup. You would give it to the war veteran who can't sleep and can't begin to integrate himself into a daily routine, for example. Or you give it to the person who's riddled with depression and symptoms of depression, and because of that now is no longer who they used to be. You give it to the person with schizophrenia, for example, who is having particular kinds of hallucinations and so on. So you give it to the clinically relevant population as a new tool now in our arsenal of combating some of these psychiatric illnesses. So I see these kinds of things being applied in humans for the sake of enabling our overall well-being. That is the only way I can think of right now that would use this kind of technology, not just in an ethically responsible way, but in a socially responsible way.
1: Steve Ramirez, thanks so very much for, well, a memorable interview.
2: Thank you. It was my pleasure to be here.
0: Steve Ramirez is a neuroscientist at the Massachusetts Institute of Technology.
1: Coming up, you are what you eat. Well, that's a theme played out to chilling effect in the thriller Soylent Green, where what you ate might have been your ground-up neighbors.
0: Now the nutritional drink Soylent is on the market. We'll mix it, drink it, and talk to the company's CEO about his plans to make it a global food next.
1: Also, the perils of the genre of climate disaster films, or cli-fi, in which we trash Earth and shop for a new home elsewhere.
0: It's science fiction true on Big Picture Science.

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4: In the headlines this Saturday, July the 11th, Pope Leo XIV lunches with some 200 poor and socially vulnerable people in Castel Gandolfo and reaffirms the Church's wish to express God's love to every person. At a UN high-level meeting on HIV/AIDS, the Holy See calls for renewed global commitment to end AIDS and appeals that no one be left behind. And we remember the more than 8,000 victims of Srebrenica on the 31st anniversary of the massacre. In the Vatican, I'm Linda Bordoni. Pope Leo XIV on Saturday participated in a special lunch with the Pope in Borgo Laudato Si, in the Pontifical Gardens of Castel Gandolfo, together with some 200 poor and socially vulnerable people, including 35 children. The invitees were accompanied by the Diocese of Rome and affiliated charitable organizations. The day's program began with Mass, celebrated by Cardinal Fabio Baggio, Director General of the Laudato Si Center for Higher Education, and concelebrated by Archbishop Luis Marin de San Martin, the Pope's almoner and prefect of the Dicastery for the Service of Charity. At table under the trees, Pope Leo welcomed everyone with gusto. Deborah Castellano-Luboff reports.
5: So,

0: senza discorso, però con fame.
1: Pope Leo XIV said he came without a prepared speech, but did come with hunger, but a hunger for justice, for genuine charity, and a church that truly knows how to open its doors to welcome and receive everyone.
0: Però con fame di giustizia, con fame di autentica carità, con fame per una chiesa che veramente sa aprire le porte, accogliere, ricevere tutti.
1: With these words, Pope Leo XIV greeted those gathered for the special lunch with the Pope at Borgo Laudato Si in the Pontifical Gardens of Castel Gandolfo, an event bringing together some 200 people living in vulnerable circumstances. Welcoming those present, the Holy Father thanked them for coming and reaffirmed the Church's desire to express God's love to every person. As you know well, one of the Pope's titles is Pontiff, a builder of bridges. And today, too, we want to build a bridge with all of you, with your families, and with the society in which we want to live. One marked by justice, where the causes of poverty can be eliminated and where the causes of the injustices that still exist in our world can be overcome. This, he said, is the church we want to be.
0: Questa è la chiesa che vogliamo essere.
1: The Pope also thanked those gathered. He said, whenever we come together, whenever we share this spirit of encounter around the same table, the one table where Jesus is also present among us, we are truly building a different world. Observing that too often our world is fractured by violence, hatred, and discrimination, Pope Leo encouraged everyone to build community and live out solidarity and care. He said, let us work together and strive always to be this kind of church, a church of justice, peace, and love. Pope Leo extended his blessing upon everyone, saying, may the Lord's blessing come down upon us.
0: Chiediamo che il Signore ci benedica e benedica questo cibo, questa mensa che vogliamo condividere.
1: I'm Deborah Castellano-Luboff.
2: And the Pope is calling on the faithful to pray for peace in Ukraine and for all those who have suffered because of the war. In a letter to Archbishop Paul Richard Gallagher, whom he's appointed as his special envoy to celebrations marking the 35th anniversary of the restoration of the Latin Rite Church's structures in Ukraine, Pope Leo recalled the cruel persecution endured by the Catholic Church under the Soviet regime after the Second World War. He noted that the Church has since experienced renewed life and growth, as it now marks this important anniversary alongside the 25th anniversary of St. John Paul II's apostolic journey to the nation. Entrusting Archbishop Gallagher with presiding over celebrations in Berdikiv on the 19th of July, Pope Leo asks him to pray for all the faithful, living and deceased, who have suffered because of the brutality of the war, and to encourage participants to implore God's gift of peace. At a UN high-level meeting on HIV/AIDS in New York, the Holy See highlighted progress made in combating the disease while urging greater efforts to ensure access to treatment for all, especially children and vulnerable communities. Thaddeus Jones tells us more.
3: The Holy See has renewed global commitment to end AIDS, welcoming the progress made in preventing and treating HIV, while stressing that many people, particularly in developing countries, still lack access to life-saving care. Addressing the 2026 United Nations high-level meeting on HIV/AIDS in New York on Friday, the permanent observer mission of the Holy See noted that new HIV infections have declined in most regions since 2010 and that wider access to antiretroviral treatment has enabled people living with HIV to live longer and healthier lives. The delegation said continued investment in healthcare systems, medical research, and local production of medicines is essential to ensuring consistent care for everyone. Quoting Pope Leo XIV, the Holy See warned against overlooking those who remain on the margins of society, saying, we cannot conceive of a society that races ahead at full speed, clinging to the false myths of well-being, while at the same time ignoring so many situations of poverty and vulnerability. The statement placed particular emphasis on children, noting that although they account for just 3% of people living with HIV, they represent 12% of HIV-related deaths because of persistent gaps in diagnosis and treatment. It also stressed the importance of quality antenatal, perinatal, and postpartum care for mothers, along with early testing and child-friendly medicines to improve outcomes for children living with HIV. Concluding its intervention, the Holy See reaffirmed the Church's commitment to caring for people affected by the disease. The delegation said the Catholic healthcare institutions, which provide approximately a quarter of all HIV-related care worldwide, will continue to do their part in their efforts to ensure that all people living with HIV receive treatment and care in line with their inherent human dignity. I'm Dennis Jones.
2: As the Iranian and United States leaders trade threats and vow revenge, U.S. negotiators are calling on Iran to publicly state that the Strait of Hormuz is open and to pledge to stop firing on commercial ships. Nathan Morley reports.
4: Negotiations are due to be held in Oman on Saturday, but there are some signs that the process is not running smoothly. U.S. media report that Tehran had privately acknowledged to President Donald Trump's advisers that shooting at ships was a mistake, though Iranians reportedly pinned the blame on a rogue internal group. Mr. Trump said both sides had now agreed to continue with talks despite this week's fighting over the Strait of Hormuz, which the White House saw as a violation of the ceasefire. In June, the United States and Iran signed a ceasefire agreement where Iran would, in part, give safe passage to commercial ships. In the early hours of Saturday, Mr. Trump also responded to reports that Iran had plans to assassinate him, saying that the U.S. Army would completely decimate and destroy all areas of the country in retaliation to any such attack. Elsewhere in regional news, Israeli military activity in the West Bank has led to more displacement and greater restrictions. The UN says in the West Bank, humanitarian partners are reporting that Israeli military operations, expanding movement restrictions, demolitions, settlement expansion, and shelter violence are continuing unabated. Since the beginning of the month, 67 people have been displaced by demolitions, and 24 structures have been demolished, including 2 funded by donors to support people in need. For Vatican Radio, this is Nathan Morley reporting.
2: Observers fear that an upsurge in violence in Haiti could be in anticipation of more assertive operations by the recently formed UN-backed gang suppression force as rival gangs in the Caribbean island nation fight for control of territory and resources. Some 1.5 million Haitians have been driven from their homes by the gangs. Speaking to UN News, the UN-designated expert on human rights in Haiti, William O'Neill, said the Haitian population bears the brunt of the continuing violence.
5: There are a couple factors at work here for this latest surge in violence. There has been an increase in fighting within the gangs, between the gangs, over the usual things, control of key checkpoints on roads, on markets, because that's where they make a lot of money extorting from Haitians, vehicles, passengers in the vehicles, goods, and then, of course, in the market stall holders have to pay a tax, so to speak, to the gangs. There was some fighting over who controlled some of these areas that are kind of at the borderlands between Gang A and Gang B, and that led to a lot of casualties as the gangs just used their weapons indiscriminately, causing deaths and injury. The other factor at work is that the gangs outside of Port-au-Prince in the Central Plateau area and in the Artibonite Valley are also trying to extend their control of territory. And here it's just more gang violence on the population directly to bring them under control. And then I would add a third factor. The gangs are also trying to strengthen themselves as much as possible in terms of territorial control, flow of money, in anticipation of perhaps more assertive operations from the new gang suppression force. As always, the bulk of the violence is suffered by Haitian people who have nothing to do with this, who would like nothing better than to have all of the gangs go away and get back to their lives. We also have some terrible, terrible cases of gangs committing acts of violence against the population.
2: And finally, thousands have gathered near Srebrenica in Bosnia-Herzegovina to mark the 31st anniversary of Europe's worst single atrocity since World War II. Stefan Boss reports.
6: Thousands gather near Srebrenica to mark the 31st anniversary of Europe's worst single atrocity since World War II. Here nearby, more than 8,000 Bosniak Muslim men and boys were executed in just several days over three decades ago. It happened after Bosnian Serb fighters overran the small eastern Bosnian town of Srebrenica during the final months of the inter-ethnic war in Bosnia-Herzegovina. Bodies were later reburied multiple times to hide evidence of the crimes. Remains of the Srebrenica victims are still being excavated and buried annually on July 11th, when the killing started in 1995. Today, in the humid summer, 10 more victims are laid to rest. Just before the ceremony, relatives of those who died marched to the nearby Bosnian village of Potocari to commemorate the victims of the Srebrenica genocide. The peace march symbolized both the path to freedom for those who escaped and survived and the path of death for others who were killed while trying to escape. It is hard, really hard. I just told my colleagues it took me a while to make this decision because this is the first time and last time that I meet him since he died when I was just 1 year old. Alits, it is really difficult, adds Alamir Barakovic, adding he was just 7 years old when he lost his relative. The conflict in Bosnia of the 1990s left more than 100,000 people killed and millions displaced. Both Bosnia's Serbs and neighboring Serbia still refuse to acknowledge that the massacre in Srebrenica was a genocide, despite rulings by two United Nations courts. Scores of Bosnian Serb political and military officials have been convicted and sentenced for genocide. For Vatican Radio, I am Stefan Bos, reporting.
2: And that's all for this edition of Vatican and World News. Thanks to Gabriele Di Domenico in studio in the Vatican. I'm Linda Bordoni. Bye-bye.
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8: Sinatra's Riddle. The Monday Morning Memo for July 7th, 2014.
9: 1.
8: Bring positive and negative into close proximity.
9: 2.
8: Resist the temptation to clad them in insulation.
9: 3.
8: Witness the flow of electricity as it leaps between the two. Speaking in 1980 of his songwriting experience with Paul McCartney, John Lennon said,
10: "He provided a lightness, an optimism, while I would always go for the sadness, the discords, the bluesy notes." David Sheff, from his book, All We Are Seeing.
11: The work John initiated tended to be sour and weary, whereas Paul's tended to be bright and naive. The magic came from interaction. Consider the home demo for Help, an emotionally raw, aggressively confessional song John wrote while in the throes of the sort of depression that he said made him want to jump out the window, you know. The original had a slow, plain piano tune and feels like the moan of the blues. When Paul heard it, he suggested a counter melody, a light-hearted harmony, to be sung behind the principal lyric, and this fundamentally changed its nature. Joshua Wolfe Schenck from The Atlantic, July-August 2014, The Power of Two, page 80.
8: We're talking about the magic of duality. We're describing the foundations of transformative thought.
11: When he began to write songs, Paul wasn't thinking about rock and roll. He wanted to write for Sinatra. Joshua Wolfe Schenck from The Atlantic, July-August 2014, The Power of Two, page 80.
8: Lennon's McCartney was Sinatra's Riddle. I bought Why Sinatra Matters, mostly because I was curious why a best-selling novelist would write a biography. Sure, Sinatra was a great singer, but since when does a great singer really matter? And why Sinatra instead of some other singer, actor, writer, or photographer? What I found was that Hamill's book isn't so much about a person, but about a time.
12: Frank Sinatra was the voice of the 20th century American city. Pete Hamill, in the book Why Sinatra Matters, page 94.
8: In the beginning, Sinatra was merely a teen idol, the heartthrob of teenage girls. Twice he tried to enlist as a soldier in World War II, but was rejected each time because of a punctured eardrum. As the other young men went off to boot camp or basic training, there were a lot of lonely women left in the land. Sinatra was every girl's boyfriend, singing of his loneliness.
12: In the music, he professed a corrosive emptiness, an almost grieving personal unhappiness. The risk attached to his kind of singing was that it promised authenticity of emotion instead of its blithe dismissal. His singing demanded to be felt, not admired. It always revealed more than it concealed. Pete Hamill, in the book Why Sinatra Matters, page 130.
8: When the soldiers came home from World War II, Sinatra's career fell flat.
12: One thing is certain. For many of those who came back from World War II, the music of Frank Sinatra was no consolation for their losses. Some had lost friends. Some had lost wives and lovers. All had lost portions of their youth. More important to the Sinatra career, the girl started marrying the men who came home. Bobby socks vanished from many closets. The girls who wore them had no need anymore for imaginary lovers. They had husbands. Nothing is more embarrassing to grown-ups than the passions of adolescence, and for many, Frank Sinatra was the passion. Pete Hamill, in the book Why Sinatra Matters, page 133 to 134.
8: Sinatra became Sinatra when his riddle arrived.
12: Sinatra started out with far more female than male fans. He ended up with more male fans. This happens to very few pop singers. Pete Hamill, in the book Why Sinatra Matters, page 127.
8: Sinatra's riddle had a name, Nelson. What Paul McCartney was to John Lennon, Nelson Riddle was to Frank Sinatra. The first product of the Nelson Riddle-Frank Sinatra partnership leaped out of the radio with a beaming smile on April 30th, 1953. "I've Got the World on a String" became a runaway hit.
7: Lightness shines as the primary ingredient of the Riddle style. Riddle always manages to make everything sound light. That way, the weightiest ballad doesn't become overly sentimental and insincere. Will Friedwald.
13: I love how Riddle used Ravel's approach to personality,
7: said Quincy Jones, who has written arrangements for everyone from Count Basie and Ray Charles to Michael Jackson.
13: Nelson was smart because he put the electricity up above Frank. He put it way upstairs and gave Frank the room downstairs for his voice to shine, rather than building big lush parts that were in the same register as his voice.
8: Paul, if you're listening, I'd like to suggest that when you were young, you weren't really admiring the dark vocal voice of Frank Sinatra as much as you were admiring the light, musical voice of Nelson Riddle. Riddle put the electricity up above Frank, just like you put the sparkle above John. If I'm right about you being affected by the arrangements of Nelson Riddle, please let me know. And please know that we miss John almost as much as you do. Roy H. Williams.
14: 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The audience will be impressed. Questions will be answered. Business will increase all around. 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You'll find today's memo, the Sinatra Riddle, in the archives at MondayMorningMemo.com. It's July 7th, 2014. And Monday Morning Radio's Dean Rothbart took an extended July 4th trip to his favorite fishing hole. For those of you who need your weekly fix, Rothbart suggests you revisit his July 2012 interview with Wizard Academy adjunct faculty member and Procter & Gamble marketing legend Mark Huffman. Mark, who's been at P&G for three decades, talks about why the big idea trumps data-driven marketing. It's a fascinating interview that provides listeners a glimpse of the insights that Mark shares with those lucky enough to attend his sellout courses at the Academy. To hear Mark Huffman's interview and the other previous programs, visit MondayMorningRadio.com.
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17: Today we put teeth in the golden rule. The University of Houston's College of Engineering presents this series about the machines that make our civilization run and the people whose ingenuity created them. More and more, scientists are talking about cooperation as a primary survival mechanism. The idea has gained momentum ever since early Darwinians went off the deep end with all their talk about competition. Remember Tennyson's "Red in Tooth and Claw"? Well, maybe that's not how things really work. Early evidence in favor of cooperation was pretty anecdotal, but now in Science magazine, Gretchen Fogel summarizes current studies of cooperation, and she takes an odd turn with it. For 40 years, we've been catching on to the fact that cooperation is more than altruism, that it actually promotes genetic survival. Baby baboons are far more likely to survive when their mothers are socially involved with one another. Cooperation makes members of a species more attractive as potential mates, and so forth. Just how that understanding transmits within a species is not entirely clear, but data keep adding up. Watch people queuing behind a ticket counter. Almost all of us are scrupulous about keeping our place in line, even with strangers we won't see again. Yet the queue brings up another side of our seeming instinct for cooperation. Elbow your way into a queue, and you'll soon learn just how highly others prize cooperation. We detest the elbowers. Strong as our innate belief in cooperation is, our resentment of violators is even stronger. Think about your own resentment of unfairness. People who violate the tenets of cooperation threaten the well-being of everyone else. In one set of experiments, behaviorists gave pebbles to monkeys. The monkeys learned to exchange their pebbles for cucumbers. Then experimenters began rewarding certain monkeys with grapes, which they far preferred to cucumbers. Then the monkeys who didn't get grapes refused to eat their own cucumbers. Other experiments show the same kind of reaction among humans. My mother called that biting off your nose to spite your face, and unless you're some sort of saint, you've done it too. I know I often react to unfairness in ways that do not profit me one bit. The Science article offers one profoundly disturbing example. Suicide bombers who sacrifice their own lives to punish perceived unfairness. One scientist glumly observes that we raise cooperation to its pinnacle as we join together to wage war. When that happens, two sides each go to the ultimate extreme. On each side you see strong cooperation in the cause of correcting the other side's unfairness. So another scientist remarks, "A test for fairness is probably hardwired." Well, so is the other side of the coin, cooperation. Our whole human enterprise is woven not just around cooperation, but also around protecting cooperation, enforcing the golden rule. That fairness instinct is something that we unleash now and then, and when we unleash it, we do so at our own peril. I'm John Leinhardt at the University of Houston, where we're interested in the way inventive minds work.

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4: On today's broadcast, shares of SK Hynix rise more than 13% on the first day of trading on the NASDAQ. Weather authorities issue severe weather alerts for most parts of the nation amid the scorching heat. And former Deputy National Security Advisor Kim Tae-hyo is placed in custody over his alleged involvement in ousted President Yoon Suk-yeol's 2024 martial law bid. This is KBS World Radio News. I'm Rosine Park. SK Hynix's U.S.-listed shares jumped more than 13% in their NASDAQ debut on Friday. Riding a massive wave of AI investment, the South Korean chipmaker is the latest tech giant to capitalize on the artificial intelligence boom. Kim Bum-soo has more.
5: Global chip giant SK Hynix made a successful Wall Street debut, surging more than 13% on its first day of trading. At the opening bell ceremony, SK Hynix CEO Kwang Noo-jung said the listing will strengthen the South Korean chipmaker's connection to the global AI ecosystem.
6: So why are we here today? Why NASDAQ? Let me show what this milestone means to us. First, it brings us closer to the ecosystem shaping the next era of computing.
5: The South Korean memory chipmaker priced its American depository receipts at $149 each before its listing and immediately raised about $26.5 billion. The shares then opened Friday at $170 and surged to $177 in intraday trading before closing at over $168, which is around 13.1% higher than the set price. SK Group Chairman Choi Tae-won told reporters in New York that the AI industry will continue to expand and drive demand for semiconductors for the time being. SK Hynix is expected to channel the funds secured through its successful NASDAQ listing primarily into investments in new facilities. Kim Bum-soo, KBS World Radio News.
4: A citywide heat wave advisory is in effect for Seoul, where feels-like temperatures are expected to hover around 33 degrees Celsius. Similar weather alerts and more severe warnings have spread across South Korea this weekend due to extreme heat and oppressive humidity following the recent monsoon rains. Choi Yu-sun has this report.
7: Weather authorities have issued severe weather alerts for much of the nation as stifling, sauna-like heat has taken hold following the retreat of heavy monsoon rains. As of Saturday afternoon, all of Seoul was under a heat wave advisory as the heat index was expected to top 33 degrees Celsius for two or more consecutive days. More severe heat wave warnings were triggered for Osan, Pyeongtaek, Icheon, and Ansan, among other areas, where the maximum feels-like temperature was expected to soar to 35 degrees or higher for 2 days in a row. Overnight, some southern and coastal areas are likely to experience tropical nights, a phenomenon where the mercury does not drop below 25 degrees Celsius. The scorching heat will persist nationwide on Sunday alongside scattered showers, especially in inland areas. Morning lows will hover between 22 and 27 degrees, with Seoul at 25 degrees. Afternoon highs will range from 31 to 37 degrees, reaching 34 degrees in the capital. Weather and health officials advise the public to stay hydrated and avoid prolonged outdoor activity during peak heat hours. Choi Yu-sun, KBS World Radio News.
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8: Kim Tae-hyo, former first deputy director at the National Security Office, has been placed in custody over his alleged involvement in former President Yoon Suk-yeol's martial law bid in late 2024. The Seoul Central District Court on Friday issued a pretrial detention warrant for him, as requested by a special counsel team handling the case, citing concerns that he could destroy evidence. The former presidential security aide faces accusations of disseminating false information to allied nations through diplomatic channels to misrepresent Yoon's martial law decree as legitimate. The messages reportedly claimed that the martial law declaration was a political protest within the bounds of South Korea's constitution and was aimed at defending free democracy. Chinese President Xi Jinping has urged China and North Korea to strengthen relations, advance their socialist cause, and accelerate modernization efforts as the two sides mark their friendship treaty signed 65 years ago. According to China's state-run Xinhua News Agency on Friday, Xi made the remarks during a meeting in Beijing with North Korean Premier Park Tae-sung, who was visiting for the anniversary of the 1961 Treaty of Friendship, Cooperation, and Mutual Assistance. Xi said the treaty laid important political and legal foundations for cementing the friendship that was forged through struggle and bloodshed, and that he and North Korean leader Kim Jong-un had agreed to ensure that their friendly ties continue to thrive. Amid the current complex international situation, Xi called for the accelerated implementation of the agreements he reached with Kim, urging the continued development of bilateral ties to consolidate their respective socialist causes and modernization drives. Park conveyed warm greetings from Kim and said that the regime leader had issued a directive to develop bilateral ties into the strongest strategic relationship. The United States has reportedly demanded Iran publicly state that it will stop attacking commercial ships in the Strait of Hormuz and that the vital waterway is open for toll-free passage. According to Reuters and Axios, three U.S. officials shared the information with a small group of reporters during a conference call Friday. One official said the U.S. wants Iran to pledge that it will stop shooting at ships, that every channel in the strait will be open toll-free, and to explicitly, or at least implicitly, acknowledge that it had, quote, screwed up. Another official said if the Iranians refuse to issue the statement after Saturday's meeting of top diplomats from Iran and Oman regarding the Hormuz situation, it's not going to be a great day for them. An official said Tehran had told Washington that recent attacks on shipping in the strait were from an errant part of their system, suggesting a power struggle between hardliners and pragmatists in Iran regarding an interim peace deal with the U.S. The average prices of gasoline and diesel in South Korea have fallen for the eighth consecutive week amid the government's existing cap on fuel prices and stability in global oil prices. According to the Korean National Oil Corporation's OPNet price information system on Saturday, the average price of gasoline in the second week of July dropped 59.11 from the previous week to 1,893 won per liter, or around $1.26. The average price of diesel also fell 62.31 to 1,880.11 per liter. Global oil prices slightly rose this week as tensions between the U.S. and Iran escalated, raising concerns over transit in the Strait of Hormuz. Three U.S. songwriters have filed a lawsuit alleging that K-pop sensation BTS's chart-topping hit Swim took key elements from their unpublished work. According to a Billboard report Thursday, songwriters Steve Cooper, John Sandler, and Graylin Johnson filed a lawsuit the previous day against BTS's label HYBE and its subsidiaries HYBE America and Big Hit Music. The plaintiffs claim that Swim, the lead track from the K-pop group's fifth album, Arirang, released in March, had copied in very large part their original work and infringed their copyrights. None of the seven group members were named as defendants. Big Hit Music rejected the claims on Friday and said it intends to take strong legal action. And that's the news from KBS World Radio's News Center in Seoul. I'm Rosine Park. You can also catch our news from our website at world.kbs.co.kr.
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11: Up next is a postcard from the wind, an audio dispatch from Phil Corbett.
12: Winter in São Paulo, Brazil.
13: Sente esse samba quente que é muito legal.
12: My bandmate Emily and I step out of a punk bar in the hilly neighborhood of Pinheiros, and we pass a big gate that says Necropolis. The gate is wide open as we pass, tail end of dusk, and we step inside. Past the maintenance truck, rows of tombs and statues are a small city of their own. When we return to the gate, we are locked in. The cemetery is fortified by a 10-foot stone wall, the top of which is decorated with a string of razor wire. We circumnavigate the wall, looking for weaknesses. We resolve that spending the night in the necropolis might not be so bad, after all. But then, we spot a knotted, twisting tree. The two of us scratch up into it, climbing uneasily out onto a branch. We belly out above the tombs, then the razor wire, the street. Emily and myself drop over the wall and back into the land of the living. Postcards from the Wind are produced by me, Phil Corbett, more at thewind.org.
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17: And we break down the medical research to help you stay healthy. 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
18: On today's show, we're talking about ultra-processed foods, what they are, whether they're bad for you, and why it's so hard to study their effects.
17: I don't know about you, Josh, but I'm a big fan of ice cream. I often eat cereal for breakfast, sometimes with a bit of fruit yogurt, and I enjoy a good gin cocktail. What do you think all these foods have in common?
18: Wait a minute, you're actually giving me a pop quiz?
17: Yes, I am.
18: But there are so many different right answers here. All those foods have a lot of sugar in one form or another. They've all been linked to poor health. And they all have fruit as an ingredient, even the gin. Which one are you looking for?
17: Well, the answer I was looking for was actually that they're all ultra-processed.
18: Oh, yeah, of course. But what exactly is ultra-processed, and how does it differ from processed food? Is it bad for you?
17: Well, here to answer some of these questions for us is our editorial intern, Lori Yumshajakian. She's writing a news story about ultra-processed foods. Lori, welcome to Your Health Quickly.
19: Thanks for having me.
18: Hey there, Lori.
17: So, Lori, I've heard of processed foods before, and I always thought of them as just any kind of packaged or prepared food, like chips or candy. So what makes a food ultra-processed, and how is that different from just processed food?
19: So the rule of thumb is that ultra-processed foods are things that you can't make in your own kitchen, and that's because they've gone through some kind of industrial processing where the ingredients have been changed in a way that you just wouldn't be able to do with domestic equipment. Or there are additives to preserve the food that make it crunchier, shinier, all those sorts of things. So they're typically designed to be ready to eat and really don't resemble the raw ingredients that they're made from.
17: So what are some examples?
19: Well, you might recognize things like chips or sodas, but also granola bars and breakfast cereals or even protein powders. So it's a really diverse group of food. Completely unprocessed food is something basically straight from the farm or your garden, like a potato you just pulled from the ground. Processed food, in comparison, is everything kind of in between. So just washing a food can be a kind of processing, but so can chopping and also things like canning, drying, and freezing.
18: How much of our diet is actually processed or ultra-processed?
19: So by some estimates, almost 60% of what we eat in the US is ultra-processed. For kids, it's even worse. Almost 70% of their diet is processed.
17: Wow, that is a lot. But does the amount of processing and the type of processing matter?
19: Yes. So the differences in the intensity of processing are captured in something called the NOVA scale.
18: Does NOVA stand for something?
19: No, it's actually just a name. NOVA means new in Portuguese. And that system was developed in Brazil about a decade ago as a new way to categorize foods. Historically, scientists would look at foods in terms of the nutrients they contain, like protein, fats, or carbohydrates. NOVA sort of came about because scientists recognized that it's not just nutrients that might affect the quality and the health effects of food, but also the amount of processing they undergo. So NOVA has four categories. There's unprocessed or minimally processed foods, which are things like eggs and vegetables. Then there are foods you use to prepare meals, but don't necessarily eat on their own, like oil or butter. And then there are processed foods, which you make using a combination of those categories, like homemade bread, for example. And the final category is ultra-processed foods, which involve industrial processing and additives.
18: Almost everything we eat undergoes some kind of processing, right?
19: Right, exactly. One example I've seen a lot is peanut butter. You could just crush up peanuts and get peanut butter. That's minimally processed. You could add salt, sugar, and oil and get a processed version. Or some of the peanut butter you find at the store could contain preservatives or emulsifiers, and that makes it ultra-processed.
17: So, Lori, do we know if ultra-processed foods are bad for our health? What does the science say?
19: Some studies have found links between eating ultra-processed food and obesity, type 2 diabetes, some types of cancer, and even mental health issues. But only a few studies have tried to measure whether it's these diets that are causing the poor health. There's one really important study from a few years ago that made a big splash in the research world because it actually compared the effects of an ultra-processed diet to a minimally processed one in a controlled setting. Kevin Hall, a scientist at the National Institutes of Health, recruited 20 volunteers and confined them to a hospital-like area in Maryland to study the effects of different diets.
17: Wait. They confined them there?
19: Yeah, I mean, they could talk to one another and the staff at the facility, but the idea was to prevent people from running off to the cafeteria to get food. So for 2 weeks, some of them were only given minimally processed foods. So they would start their day with things like Greek yogurt and fruit. Others got only ultra-processed foods, so things like a bagel with cream cheese, turkey bacon, or sugary breakfast cereals. And when each group finished those 2 weeks, they would switch to the other diet. So participants were given as much food as they wanted. And what's interesting is that on the ultra-processed diet, people actually ate 500 calories more per day and ended up gaining about 2 pounds. On the other hand, on the less processed meal plan, it was the opposite. People tended to eat less and lost about 2 pounds as well.
17: Wow. So it seems like eating ultra-processed foods made people gain weight, even if those foods contained the same amount of nutrients as unprocessed foods. Why would that be?
19: Researchers aren't really sure why, but there are a whole lot of theories. One is that ultra-processed foods tend to be more energy dense, meaning there are more calories per bite.
18: Another possibility is that we don't feel as satiated by ultra-processed foods.
19: Right, they tend to have less fiber and protein. They're the things that fill us up and make food take longer to digest. They might also be harder to resist. Many ultra-processed foods contain a lot of fat, sugar, salt, and carbs, and that combination makes them hyper-palatable. Basically, so tempting to us that we find it really hard to stop eating. Those ingredients don't exist together in nature, and some research has shown that the combination of fat and carbohydrates are better at activating the brain's reward system compared to foods with just one of those things alone. And then there's newer research that's finding ultra-processed foods might be addictive.
17: Well, that all makes sense. But Lori, why are these foods so addictive? Is it even possible to be addicted to food?
19: Yeah, think about it. You don't lose control over eating bananas, but when was the last time you just ate one chip?
17: Basically never.
19: Right? That might be because of a dopamine spike it causes, similar to addictive substances like nicotine and alcohol.
18: So are all of these ultra-processed foods really equivalent to one another health-wise? Are canned vegetables as bad for you as a glazed donut?
19: It's a little more complicated than that. The reason why some canned veggies are considered ultra-processed is because they might contain thickeners or firming agents like calcium chloride, but it's probably not as unhealthy as, say, a sugary pastry. There are probably subcategories of ultra-processed foods that are perfectly fine, maybe even good for you, and others that might be particularly damaging. We just haven't pinned down what those are yet. But the middle ground seems to be, well, there are a whole bunch of studies linking these foods to poor health. So there's something serious going on.
18: So since the foods can be addictive and they may have bad effects on our health, what should we do about them?
19: I think it's pretty unrealistic to say we're going to cut out a big chunk of the food supply. Not everyone can have a private chef or a garden full of homegrown vegetables. And there's a reason why we reach for ultra-processed foods. More often than not, they're cheaper, they're more convenient to prepare, and sometimes they're the only thing available to us.
18: Is there any country that's actually trying to regulate these foods?
19: In terms of regulation, there are some places that have done it really well. In Chile and Colombia, they introduced taxes on ultra-processed foods and restricted their marketing, especially to kids. That worked to decrease sales. But it's really a matter of cost and convenience, and that problem hasn't really been addressed yet in the US.
17: So what can I do individually if I want to eat less of these foods?
19: There are some things you can think about if you want to limit your intake as an individual. For example, there are a whole bunch of minimally processed things that make your life easier while preparing meals, like pre-chopped veggies or pre-mixed salads, or stir fries that you just need to put in a pan and heat up.
17: And in some cases, ultra-processed foods may provide necessary nutrients for some people, like those with chronic diseases who have trouble keeping weight on and need extra calories from protein shakes, for example.
19: Of course, and I think it's really important that we don't demonize people's food choices here. I mean, think about baby formula, for example. That's ultra-processed, but in no way are we suggesting that it should be cut out.
17: Totally. Lori, thanks so much for coming on the show. I learned a lot.
19: Thanks so much for having me.
17: So even if we try to eat less processed foods, it's practically impossible to avoid them entirely, and maybe not even the right thing to do. Plus, what's a life without ice cream?
18: Your Health Quickly is produced by Talika Bose, Jeff Delvisio, Kelso Harper, Corinne Leong, and by us. It's edited by Ella Fetter and Alexa Lim. 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
20: 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I'm Rick Pettigrew. Stay tuned for our latest batch of four top news stories from this past week of Archaeologica. 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Satellite images of an object in a tropical island lagoon might represent the missing aircraft of Amelia Earhart. Archaeologists in Cuzco, Peru, discovered an ancient Inca tunnel system beneath the city. DNA from burials in a Celtic cemetery in England points to an unusual matrilineal society where women had great influence. And ongoing excavations in Pompeii uncovered a huge private bathhouse. 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We now have hundreds of titles you can binge upon on Roku. 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Our tour program, TAC Tours, will continue in April 2025 with our tour of southern Iran and its many spectacular sites, including Persepolis, spanning thousands of years in the cradle of civilization. 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The link to our tour program is at archaeologychannel.org/tours. And now here's Laura Kennedy with the audio news from Archaeologica. We hope you find this to be a valuable part of your day.
2: Welcome to the audio news from Archaeologica. I'm Laura Kennedy, and these are the headlines in archaeological and historical news for the week of January 12th through the 18th, 2025. Our first story this week focuses on Nikku Muroro Island in the South Pacific Ocean, where researchers believe they may have identified wreckage from Amelia Earhart's missing plane in satellite imagery. The famous aviator disappeared in 1937 while attempting to fly around the world. As reported by the Archaeology Channel, the International Group for Historic Aircraft Recovery, or TIGER, has long believed that Earhart and her navigator, Fred Noonan, ended up on Nikku Muroro while they were flying in a Lockheed Model 10E Electra aircraft. The visual anomaly seen in the Nikku Muroro Lagoon is called the Turaya Object because it lies next to the Turaya Peninsula. According to Richard Pettigrew, executive director of our nonprofit, Archaeological Legacy Institute, or ALI, it appears to be the same size as the fuselage and tail of the Electra aircraft. The Turaya Object is also reflective and probably metallic, but is apparently now covered by a layer of sediment in the shallow waters of the lagoon. It lies directly opposite the passage connecting the lagoon to the open ocean and the island's reef. According to this proposal, evidence of the Turaya Object is visible in satellite images, aerial photos, and video footage. Michael Ashmore first noticed the Turaya Object in 2020 via satellite imagery. In 2021, Archaeological Legacy Institute procured 26 satellite images of the island, spanning the period from 2009 to 2021. The object first appears in these pictures in 2015, after the passage of a tropical cyclone, but was no longer visible by 2024. ALI researchers also found what appears to be the same object in aerial photographs shot by the New Zealand military in 1938, just 1 year after Earhart's disappearance. TIGER and ALI believe that the aviators landed on the Nikku Muroro Reef on July 2, 1937, and then spent 5 days making distress calls on the plane's radio until the aircraft was carried away by the tide and broken up on the reef. Previous research largely assumed that the ocean moved the plane wreckage off the Nikku Muroro Reef and into the deep ocean. According to Dr. Pettigrew, this is unlikely, given how the island's winds, currents, and tide push water toward the island's lagoon. The 1929 Norwich City shipwreck was grounded on the reef near Earhart's proposed landing spot, and its debris has moved toward the opening to the lagoon. Pettigrew proposes that the empty fuel tanks in the Electra fuselage made it buoyant enough to float it into the lagoon with the tail still attached until the tanks filled with water and the wreckage eventually sank to the lagoon bottom. By the time Navy search planes showed up on July 9th, the plane would no longer have been recognizable to the pilots. Evidence gathered by TIGER makes it likely that Earhart set up camp on the uninhabited island and died there prior to the arrival of colonists installed by the British in 1938. Over the next 25 years before they departed from the island, the colonists apparently scavenged airplane aluminum from the outer reef as well as from the wreckage in the lagoon. They also found a skeleton there in 1940 whose measurements are consistent with the size of Amelia Earhart. Over the decades, according to ALI's interpretation, the aircraft remains in the lagoon came to be buried under sediment, becoming visible again only when storm currents removed the covering sandy layers. To confirm their hypothesis, once funding is secured, ALI plans to send a small field research team to visit Nikku Muroro Island later this year to inspect and directly identify the Turaya object. This team will include personnel from ALI, maritime archaeologists from Recon Offshore, and individuals from Tiger who have worked on the island. Next, we go to the city of Cusco in Peru, where archaeologists have uncovered an Inca tunnel underneath the city that is more than a mile in length. As reported by Heritage Daily, Cusco was the administrative, political, and military capital of the Inca Empire. The empire started in the early 13th century as a city-state called the Kingdom of Cusco. Over the next two centuries, Cusco consistently expanded through warfare and peaceful assimilation. From 1438 until the Spanish conquest, the empire thrived. Francisco Pizarro led the conquest of the Inca Empire starting in 1523. Archaeologists announced the discovery of the tunnel during a press conference at the provincial municipality of Cusco. The talk was titled Chincana, Unveiling of a Mystery. Chincana, which means labyrinth, neatly describes the tunnel system. The tunnel is over 1,750 meters long. It starts at the Temple of the Sun, the most important temple for the Inca, and ends near the Sacsayhuaman, a citadel near the northern margin of Cusco. The tunnel has three branches, of which one leads to the Sacsayhuaman and another to the Church of San Cristobal in Cusco. Researchers started with historical records from the 16th, 17th, and 18th centuries. One particularly helpful source came from an anonymous Jesuit

0: Sacsayhuaman stone walls. From there, it moves toward the Kolkampata Palace, the Church of San Cristobal, and the Convent of Santo Domingo. So far, the tunnel system is known only through remote sensing, but researchers plan to open and explore it in the near future. Our third story takes us to Dorset in southern England, where a new study of an Iron Age Celtic burial site suggests that their society was matrilocal. This study matches contemporary Roman accounts of women's power in Britain. As reported by Cosmos magazine, little is known about social structures in Iron Age Britain. Most historical accounts come from Greek and Roman writers. They were astonished by Celtic female military leaders like Cartamandua of the Brigantes and Boudica of the Iceni. However, archaeologists have doubted some of these records, believing Romans might have exaggerated women's roles in writings that were a form of propaganda against Celtic society. The new study, led by researchers from Trinity College Dublin and Bournemouth University, suggests those sources may be more credible than previously thought. The team looked at a burial site belonging to a community that the
1: At the tone, we've reached the top of the hour. WIZULP Newark. The Brandywine Festival of the Arts is an annual art show in Wilmington, Delaware, held the weekend after Labor Day. The festival is a Delaware tradition spanning over half a century. Regionally popular and nationally recognized, the Brandywine Festival of the Arts showcases artists from across the United States. The event perennially ranks in the top 100 shows of the country. Get more details at brandywinearts.com.
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3: Now the news. I'm Tian Yu. China's weather authority has issued its highest level red alert for rainstorms as Typhoon Bavi is making an overnight landfall along the country's eastern coast. Heavy to extreme rainfall is forecast across parts of Zhejiang, Fujian, Jiangxi, Anhui, and Beijing over the next 24 hours. Some areas could receive up to 500 millimeters of rain, while parts of Taiwan Island may see as much as 800 millimeters. Uncertainty remains over whether U.S.-Iran peace talks will continue following recent exchanges of strikes. U.S. President Donald Trump says 1,000 missiles are aimed at Iran, warning the U.S. military is ready to completely destroy the country. He made the comments in response to what he described as threats against his life. Meantime, Iranian Foreign Minister Abbas Araghchi has arrived in Oman for talks on the Strait of Hormuz, which remains a key sticking point in negotiations. Earlier, Iran's Supreme Leader Ayatollah Mujtaba Khamenei said in a written message that avenging his slain predecessor and father must certainly take place. Ehsan Kavani has more.
4: It seems that everything started from funeral processions during the past couple of days, where we saw the major demand was revenge for the late Supreme Leader's blood. Such demand was seen through slogans chanted by mourners and also placards carried by people. Such moves are strongly endorsed by the traditional revolutionaries, conservative figures, and hardliner entities within the government in Iran. The new supreme leader, Ayatollah Mujtaba Khamenei, has released a written message in which he addressed his late father, saying, "We pledge to honor your school of thought and to steadfastly follow the straight path you laid out." The supreme leader has pledged to avenge his father's blood and the blood of all the martyrs of these two wars against what he calls the criminal and dishonorable killers.
3: 15 people have died after a tourist boat carrying Indian visitors capsized off Vietnam's southern Phu Quoc Island. The vessel was carrying 32 Indian tourists and 4 crew and service members when it overturned on Saturday afternoon. Authorities are investigating the cause of the accident. Thousands of people rallied outside Japan's National Diet Building in Tokyo on Friday to protest a series of policies promoted by Prime Minister Sanae Takaichi's government. Organizers said around 27,000 people attended in person, with another 110,000 joining online. Demonstrators accused the government of pushing Japan toward militarization and

0: war, chanting slogans in defense of the country's pacifist constitution.
1: I'm angry about what the Takaichi administration is doing. It keeps increasing defense spending, but I'd rather see that money used for social welfare instead of military programs.
2: I feel Japan is heading down the same path it took before World War II. As a Japanese citizen, I believe we must never allow that to happen.
0: The protests come as the ruling Liberal Democratic Party advances legislation on national security and calls for higher defense spending. Record heat and wildfires continue to grip parts of Europe. The UK has recorded its eighth day this year with temperatures above 34 degrees Celsius, setting a new annual record. Neighboring France is experiencing its third heat wave since May. Surging wildfires have already burned over 25,000 hectares, scorching twice as much land as in the same period last year. In Spain, hundreds of firefighters are still taking on a major wildfire that broke out in the southern Andalusia region. The fire has killed a dozen people. The Soto has broken ground on the second phase of the China-supported Ha Remarohele solar power project, expanding its total capacity from 30 to 80 megawatts. The country's prime minister says the project will strengthen energy security, reduce reliance on electricity imports, and support low-carbon development. Once completed, the project is expected to create more than 1,000 local jobs and generate about 95 million kilowatt-hours of electricity each year. And that's the news. I'm Tian Yu.
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4: Beautiful. Love that. Love that.
3: Got it, buddy. Got it, man. We got it, Mr. Warden.
5: Question of the week from the Naked Scientists.
6: Hello and welcome to Question of the Week. My name's Emma Sackville, and this week I've been getting all spaced out trying to answer this question from Jeff.
7: If we received an encrypted message from space, would we be able to recognise it, and if so, understand it?
6: So, if E.T. could have phoned home, would his family have been able to call him back? I put on my tinfoil hat and met up with Dr. Duncan Forgan from the University of St. Andrews to decode this question.
8: If we received an encrypted message from space, it depends on how good the encryption is. If a message is very well encrypted, we wouldn't be able to understand it as an artificial message. It would just look like noise, just like the kind of noise you see in the cosmic microwave background, or the noise you see on your old-fashioned television set. If the encryption's not quite as good, then there are certain things that we can do to understand the quality of a communication. We do this with communication from animals. For example, we can give it a rating to say how much information is contained in the signal. So we could certainly say this is very informative, but what the information actually is going to be very challenging to figure out.
9: Have we ever had anything similar in the past that could have been a message that people were excited about?
8: The one that everyone remembers is what's called the WOW signal, which came in, I think, the early 70s. And it was a very strong narrowband transmission being sent to the Earth. We think now that it was a natural signal. It was actually something bouncing off something else. But that signal had no information in it. It was just a pulse. But then even if the signal's just a pulse, that still tells you something because, you know, a single pulse is basically hello.
9: Ooh, that could be interesting. Okay, ultimate question. If we got a message and if we could understand it, do you think we should respond to it?
8: Well, the issue is we don't have a legal framework for figuring out what to do next. We have what's called the reply protocols that SETI scientists wrote down saying, well, this is what we should do. But no one's going to follow those protocols because they're not in international law. So if a message was received and, say, for example, America wanted to respond but China didn't, tough. America could still send the message on behalf of all of Earth, which is not great. My personal opinion is that we shouldn't send any replies because speaking as a human being, I'm not particularly impressed with how well human civilization copes with its responsibilities as a steward of the Earth. A little bit of time maybe before we become more respectable as a galactic civilization.
6: That was Dr. Duncan Forgan from the University of St. Andrews. Next time, we'll be sinking our teeth into Sol's question.
10: What role does cooking food play in digestion?
6: I'm feeling hungry already. 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
10: Here's some of the stories trending this week at NASA. On August 2nd, NASA's Associate Administrator for Aeronautics, Jaewon Shin, representatives from the Federal Aviation Administration, aviation industry leaders, and the academic research community participated in a workshop hosted by the White House Office of Science and Technology Policy to discuss drones and the future of aviation. The event was designed to explore airspace integration issues, public and commercial uses, and safety, security, and privacy concerns related to this emerging technology. NASA is working with the FAA on a traffic management system that will enable pilots of these aircraft to fly safely in the national airspace. After analyzing data from space, NASA has created images and animations of the slow-moving storms that dumped as much as 6 to 7 inches of rain over central Maryland in about 2 hours' time on July 30th, causing devastating flooding in historic Ellicott City. The imagery was created from data captured by sensors on the Global Precipitation Measurement Mission satellite and others. GPM is a joint mission between NASA and the Japan Aerospace Exploration Agency. According to a new study by NASA-funded researchers, Jupiter's shadow has a freezing effect on the atmosphere surrounding Io, the planet's volcanic moon. Observations during the study confirmed that Io's thin atmosphere, which consists primarily of sulfur dioxide gas emitted from volcanoes, collapses as the gas freezes onto the moon's surface due to the drop in temperature when Jupiter shades Io during daily eclipses. Then the atmosphere is restored when the ice warms and transforms from solid back to gas as the moon moves out of eclipse back into sunlight. The observations, which occurred over 2 nights in November 2013, are the first time scientists have witnessed this phenomenon directly, improving our understanding of this geologically active moon. At NASA's Kennedy Space Center in Florida, time-lapse footage was captured as the Orion crew module was moved from the birdcage test stand to an enclosed clean room inside the Neil Armstrong Operations and Checkout Building High Bay. Work will continue to prepare Orion for the first uncrewed flight on the agency's Space Launch System rocket, targeted for November 2018. Orion is the spacecraft that will carry astronauts on missions to deep space destinations, including on NASA's journey to Mars. With the 2016 Summer Olympic Games underway, NASA's Chandra X-ray Observatory program has posted the Astrolympics Project. This online resource compares the physics involved in the impressive feats performed by Olympic athletes to similar movement that takes place in cosmic events throughout the universe. The project shows how athletic and cosmic activities involve speed, mass, time, pressure, rotation, distance, and more, and how studying these forces of nature can help us learn more about the world around us and the universe we live in. NASA celebrates two significant anniversaries on August 5th. That date is the 4-year anniversary of the Curiosity rover's landing on Mars. Curiosity touched down in 2012 at 10:32 p.m. Pacific Daylight Time on that date. In its first year, the mission achieved its goal by finding the Gale Crater region of the planet offered conditions suitable for microbial life in the past. NASA recently approved an additional 2-year extension for Curiosity's mission. August 5th also is the 5-year anniversary of the launch of NASA's Juno spacecraft, which arrived at Jupiter on July 4th of this year for its 20-month mission to study our solar system's largest planet. And that's what's up this week at NASA. For more on these and other stories, follow us on social media and visit www.nasa.gov/twar.
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12: Hello, and welcome to Distillations, weekly extracts from the past, present, and future of chemistry. I'm Mayor Rindy. It's that time of year again when we treat ourselves to a much-needed vacation. So for the next two episodes, we're bringing you the best of the past year of distillations. In today's show, we'll revisit the chemistry of spray-on sexual attraction, and we'll listen back to a story about a chemical so tasty, it's named after the Japanese word for delicious. That's all coming up on today's episode of Distillations. First up, we return to our show on the science of space. In this program, we looked at one way extraterrestrial life may have helped populate our own planet. Jennifer Dionisio explains the theory of panspermia in today's Best of Chemical Agent.
13: The basic idea of the theory of panspermia is that life on Earth was seeded by particles that arrived from outer space. This concept has been around since the Greeks, but was most fully articulated in the 20th century by the Swedish chemist Svante Arrhenius, who believed that life-bearing spores were pushed through the universe by the pressure from light. Panspermia has long been criticized by skeptics, but it's one of those theories that just won't go away. Even though most scientists had dismissed the idea by the middle of the 20th century, NASA's early biological advisors warned of the need to thoroughly sterilize any equipment headed for space. This was not only to protect the cosmos from human contamination, but also to help us Earthbound creatures identify potential life-bearing bacteria in space. These weren't fringe scientists, but rather high-profile federal advisors, including Nobel laureate Joshua Lederberg. He did more than anyone else to make sure the search for extraterrestrial life, now known as either exobiology or astrobiology, became a central focus of NASA's research plans. As researchers learned more about the intense heat experienced by objects passing through the atmosphere, panspermia seemed like more and more of a stretch. Yet NASA's astrobiology program continues to investigate the origins and distribution of life in the universe, including the possibility of life developing on one planet and then being deposited elsewhere by means not yet understood. The recent discovery of methane gas on Mars has rekindled some excitement about extraterrestrial life forms. You'd be hard-pressed to find a scientist willing to fess up to believing in panspermia today, but in the search for life on other planets, the idea lives on. And that's it for The Chemical Agent. I'm Jennifer Dionisio.
12: Jennifer Dionisio is Distillation's assistant producer. This piece originally aired back in February. Next up, a feature from our show on eating. Producer Aries Keck traveled to the Taste and Smell Clinic in Washington, D.C. before sitting down for a delicious French meal, all in an effort to explain how our taste buds respond to the elusive fifth taste, umami.
14: As the steam rises from a bowl of Japanese noodle soup, little bits of deep green seaweed lazily bump into long, fat noodles. Breathe in, and there's a slightly smoky, roasted fish flavor. This base, called dashi, is the foundation of Japanese cooking. In the early 1900s, Japanese chemist Kunai Ikeda decided to determine exactly what made dashi delicious. He dissolved the roasted seaweed and boiled it down into an extract, evaporating the water again and again. Ikeda was left with a neutral white crystalline powder. He treated the powder with ethanol, hydrogen sulfide, silver sulfate, barium oxide, refining and defining, pulling out everything from the chemist's bag of tricks. Finally, a very slow-growing crystal formed. After a week, it was the size of a grain of rice. Ikeda brought it to his mouth and bit down. In his 1908 paper describing the discovery, Ikeda writes that the crystals displayed a peculiar taste of seaweed broth with a little sourness. He named his discovery umami, after the Japanese word for delicious. The chemical behind this new taste is glutamate.
15: There's a whole industry involved with this.
14: Dr. Robert Henkin is a neuroendocrinologist and is the founder of the Taste and Smell Clinic in Washington, D.C.
15: Umami is a so-called fifth taste, and it really is not a taste per se, but the perception of mouth feel. It does have a taste character. It's like metallic has a taste character, but it's not the same.
14: 100 years after Kunai Ikeda's experiments, biochemists identified the actual receptors on the taste buds in our mouths that respond to glutamate.
15: What happens is that the tastant, which you're going to taste, has to bind to the receptor on the bud. And the amplification process will cause the information to be then transmitted along the nerve and into the brain.
14: In other words, the tongue tells the brain to say yum. French chefs are somewhat less concerned with the chemistry, but they do care a lot about taste. Restaurateur Bernard Grenet roasts veal bones to create his umami-rich sauces.
16: Yeah, you roast them for, you know, a couple of hours in the oven with carrots and onions. Then it's cooked for 24 hours, overnight, slowly. Just extract all the flavor from the bones, the veal bones. And the day after, we just, you know, strain the juice, and this is our veal stock.
14: This broth has the same L-glutamate compounds as the bowls of Japanese soup that inspired Kunai Ikeda, and it's the same chemical as the fine white powder of MSG. Ikeda patented the process for making monosodium glutamate in 1909, and by the 1970s, MSG had become a common ingredient in American Chinese cooking. That is, until people started complaining of MSG headaches. Taste researchers believe that the MSG effect may actually be sensory overload. Our brain's receptors become overwhelmed by too much L-glutamate, and that overload causes a headache. But other researchers have found time and time again that the MSG effect doesn't happen at all. In other words, it's all in our heads. Glutamate is all over our food. Mushrooms, beans, seared meat, and broths are loaded with it. It's an intrinsic part of soy sauce, of Marmite in Australia, of Guisa Sazon in the Caribbean, of ranch dressing, and of a bologna sandwich. In fact, nacho cheese-flavored Doritos contain five separate forms of glutamate. Glutamate. It's the chemical that makes food delicious. For Distillations, I'm Aries Keck.
12: Aries Keck is a freelance producer based in Washington, D.C. Have comments or questions about something you've heard on our show? Send your thoughts to distillations@chemheritage.org. You're listening to the best of Distillations. I'm Mayor Rindy. Finally today, we'll return to our show on cause and effect when we looked at how, thanks to pheromone perfumes, irresistibility might soon be a trait dabbed onto the nape of your neck. Gigi Naglack has more.
13: When a female silkworm wants to attract a mate, she secretes the chemical bombycol, and the males come running, or squirming, as the case may be. This discovery in 1959 began the study of pheromones, chemicals that cause dramatic behavioral effects in members of a species. Some insects are known to release pheromones so strong they can be detected from more than 6 miles away. The impact of pheromones on human courtship is less clear. While it's known that other mammals have nearly 10,000 olfactory receptor genes, humans have only 1,000, and less than half of those are expressed. The rest are pseudogenes, or junk DNA. The first substantial research on human pheromones was published in 1986. It showed the effect of male and female pheromones on women, displaying evidence that women's menstrual cycles often sync up because of these secretions. The pheromonal link to attraction was, and still is, less clear. Male sweat has been shown to cause females who catch a whiff to release cortisol, lowering their tension levels. Likewise, a group of female pheromones called copulins are thought to increase testosterone production in men and result in male arousal. These copulins were the first to be included in commercial products to boost attraction and were sold in the 1970s as aphrodisiacs. Since then, manufacturers have added synthetic pheromones to dozens of perfumes and colognes, promising a boost in sex appeal. One fragrance, Realm Men, which landed on shelves in the mid-1990s, advertised that it could turn any man into a communication master, adding, "It creates a sense of well-being around you and others in your aura." Its sister perfume, Realm Women, promised similar ease of seduction. While the jury is out on the effectiveness of such perfumes, cosmetics companies continue to market pheromone lace scents, most recently in Paris Hilton's namesake fragrance. So while it's unclear if these truly help attract potential partners, take a sniff of any of these scents and it is clear. It certainly can't hurt. I'm Gigi Naglack.
12: Gigi Naglack is CHF's outreach coordinator. This piece debuted in October. And that's it for this week's Best Of episode of Distillations. Distillations is a presentation of the Chemical Heritage Foundation. Mia Lobel is our senior producer. Our associate producer is Victoria Indovira, and our assistant producer is Jennifer Dionisio. 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
17: 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My name is Ken Chisholm. I'm the director of the Science Working Group at Radio Newark. I'm retired now, but I spent my career in the chemical industry after obtaining university degrees in forestry, botany, and biochemistry. 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
19: Welcome to A Cup of Health with CDC, a weekly feature of the MMWR, the Morbidity and Mortality Weekly Report. I'm your host, Dr. Robert Gaines. Autism is a developmental disorder which adversely impacts the lives of people who have it and their families. Dr. Catherine Rice is a behavioral scientist with CDC's National Center on Birth Defects and Developmental Disabilities. She's joining us today to discuss autism. Welcome to the show, Kathy.
20: Thank you for having me.
19: Kathy, what are the signs or characteristics of autism?
20: Autism is one of a group of developmental disorders that share a primary difficulty with social interaction, so being able to interact and participate with other people. In addition, people with autism have challenges in communicating, whether that's using language, as we're doing now, to talk, or whether it's using other forms of communication, like pointing or nodding or looking at people. People with autism also have challenges in their behavioral areas, such as unusual body movements or having interest in things that most of us aren't as interested in, such as a child who's very focused on the wheels of cars versus pushing it around to play with it as other children might.
19: How many children in the U.S. are affected by this disorder?
20: CDC's latest data indicate that between 1 in 80 and 1 in 240 children, with an average of 1 in 110, are affected with some form of autism.
19: At what age should parents begin to have concerns about their child's development?
20: The signs of autism are typically present before the age of 3. However, the time between 1 year and 2 years of age is particularly crucial. Parents often report that they're concerned at that time period that their child can't hear them, even though when they go to get their hearing checked, the child is hearing things okay, but they don't turn when their name is called. Other things that are often concerning that may indicate autism are not babbling by the age of 1 year, not using single words by 16 months, or putting two words together by 2 years of age. Sometimes children with autism also use unusual language or repeat what you say versus saying something that's meaningful. Another important sign is if a child is using language and they lose that language, so they're no longer using words that they commonly used. Another major sign is if the child is not really interested in interacting with other people and seem to be in a world of their own. If you're concerned about any of these things or have other concerns about your child's development, it's really important to talk to your healthcare provider as soon as possible.
19: Kathy, do we know what causes autism?
20: Well, one of the things we've learned is that there's not a single cause of autism. Although it doesn't seem like quite an advance to say we're not just looking for a single cause, it really has pushed the science forward for us to understand that we are looking for many different potential causes for different forms of autism. We know there is a strong genetic component, which may predispose a child to developing autism, but there's also most likely an environmental component, too. And so looking at that complex genetic and environmental interaction is very important and something that current science is very focused on.
19: So how is autism treated?
20: So the best-known treatments for autism begin as early as possible. But that doesn't mean that if you haven't identified your child early with autism, that you should give up hope. We know that structured teaching done consistently and intensely, that helps the child learn how to use particular skills. For instance, learning how to use language or how to play with toys or to dress themselves or to interact with other people or imitate others. Teaching those skills in a structured way, one way that this is done is called applied behavior analysis. There are other forms of intervention as well, such as developmental therapies, speech therapy, occupational therapy. In addition, there are many other therapies that are less understood, such as changing diets, for instance. And we need to know a whole lot more about some of the other therapies that are being used now. But we do know that it's very important to begin the structured teaching, for families to be involved in that teaching, and to coordinate across areas where a child is receiving therapy.
19: Where can listeners get more information about autism?
20: Listeners can go to the CDC website at www.cdc.gov/autism.
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22: So we're talking about the debate, the presidential debate on the public square this week with Dave Zanotti. And Dave, at least in one respect, the debate was an important one, huh?
23: Well, it was historic in a lot of different ways, but it upset this campaign at a level that no one would have anticipated. I don't think anyone could have. In fact, I think if one or two things happened, Wayne, either it was a part of a broader strategy slash conspiracy to end up exactly the way it was, or it caught a lot of people by surprise who were thinking one thing was going to happen and the other did, because everything suddenly got upended. Now, there are people who are skeptical enough to say, you know, the media should have known this was coming, and so all the surprise that happened instantly, the minute the microphones went off and all of the explosion across the media, why should they have been surprised that Joe Biden was going to struggle incompetency in this sort of a situation? And they admitted candidly that was the story. It wasn't Donald Trump did this. I mean, wouldn't you come out of a debate and Donald Trump not be the lead? It was all about Joe Biden. And unfortunately, for Joe Biden, it was about competency. Now, why do I say unfortunately? Look, it's not because I don't know who I'm going to vote for in this coming election. I know what I'm going to do. It's just my business and not yours. And your business is who you vote for, and that's not mine. All right, so it's not a question of trying to be coy or influential. We're not trying to influence anybody. We're talking about what we are all experiencing as Americans. And like him or hate him, Joe Biden is the president of the United States. That means he's our president. And he had a really bad night. You know what? That's not good news for anybody, because he's our president.
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0: Are you ready to play the power grid stock market? Your best investment may be one of the new generation of electric cars. Car owners buy low, recharging their vehicles during off-peak times, and sell high by sending electricity back into the power grid during periods of peak use. As oil prices and carbon emissions soar ever higher, the opportunity to cash in and help the environment at the same time sounds like a winning combination. But before the rubber hits the road, some key questions still need to be answered. What effect will electric cars have on demand for electricity? Where will it come from? And can aging power grids even cope with the load? So how green is this machine? To find out, keep listening to this week's edition of the Redshift Report.
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0: Hi everyone, welcome to the Redshift Report. I'm your host, Ken Huxley, coming to you from the Ontario Science Centre. Today, we're here to learn about the latest innovations in electric cars. And to steer us in the right direction, I'm joined by researcher Sarah Poirier. Hi, Sarah.
3: Hi, Ken.
0: So people have been talking about electric cars for years, and we're seeing more and more of them on the road. But what makes these new electric cars different?
3: Okay, well, most cars, we know, run on gasoline. And now on the market, we also see a lot of hybrids that use a combo of electricity and gas. And in this case, the electricity is provided by heavy-duty batteries that are in the car. Electric cars use electricity. Batteries are charged when the car is plugged in, and electricity flows from the grid into the car. Now, what's different about these cars is that when they're plugged in, electricity can also flow in the opposite direction. It can flow back into the grid.
0: Okay, so what is the grid?
3: Well, when we refer to the grid, we're talking about the network of power stations, all those cables and transformers that basically get the electricity from the source to our homes or other places where it's needed.
0: So what happens when we use electricity?
3: Well, when you plug something in, like your air conditioner or your hairdryer, it needs electricity, and this creates a demand on the grid. The problem is that people tend to all want to use electricity at around the same times. And sometimes we want to take more energy from the grid than it can handle.
0: But electric cars are going to take energy from the grid. How's that going to help?
3: Well, storing electricity is really expensive. And even more expensive is bringing up backup power plants online. The idea here is that if you had a network of backup batteries where electricity can store, you can then draw electricity from that network. Now, most people only drive their cars about a dozen kilometers a day, so most of their battery capacity sits unused. If we had enough of these electric cars, their batteries could be used to give the grid an added boost during these times where you have this peak period of power demand. And, you know, you can kind of think of it as sort of a backup battery bank on wheels. Now, the exciting thing is that there are over a dozen car makers that are rolling out electric cars in the next 2 years. By 2012.
0: Well, that's awesome, but what incentive do car owners have for switching to electric?
3: Well, you know, you can imagine you're having to pay money for the electricity that you're using to charge up your car. So there has to be some sort of incentive here. So the idea is that if the power companies need to draw electricity from your car, use power from stored in your batteries, they would actually pay you. So the idea is that you would charge up your car when the demand on the grid is low and when electricity is cheap, and then sell it back when the demand is high and when electricity is expensive. That sort of never fail idea of buying low and selling high. Now, based on this, the group that was piloting this new type of car with the grid, they basically estimated you could make $5 a day by leasing your car out to the grid during these peak times. Doesn't sound like a lot, but over the course of the year, that might equate to about $1,800.
0: Well, that's not bad.
3: Yeah, not bad at all. It could actually pay for your car instead of the other way around.
0: Now, even though these cars are intended to help the environment, the electricity used to recharge them may still come from a coal-fired plant, right?
3: Yeah, that's a great point, Ken. You know, but gasoline is exclusively a fossil fuel. And as new renewable sources of electricity come online, your car could be charged by electricity from wind or solar generators. You know, also consider that one of the issues with wind and solar is that it's not reliable or constant. So a backup network of batteries could really help bridge the gap between these new technologies as they're coming online.
0: So what needs to happen before everyone can start using these electric cars?
3: Well, there are still some problems that need to be figured out. It costs about $500 to adapt a car so that it can feed energy back to the grid. Plus, the grid would need to know when that car battery is available. Some sort of scheduling system would have to be developed. Now, one of the key obstacles is building up a network of charging stations, you know, where you can go and fuel up your electric car. However, several cities have already signed on with car manufacturers, and we can expect to see cities like San Diego and Seattle coming online with test markets and charging stations in the near future. So it's great news.
0: Yeah, it'll be exciting to see this new technology in action. What else is coming down the wires?
3: Well, we can expect to see things like an at-home display or an online display that shows you real-time info on how much electricity you're using. Other things like automated efficiency programs where you could sign your house up to have your thermostat raised a few degrees by the utility company when the grid is under heavy strain, such as on a hot summer day. But to do this, your house needs to communicate with the grid, so we need to establish these networks.
0: And closer to home in Ontario, we have something called smart meters, right?
3: Yeah, here we have the option of paying different rates throughout the day. The electricity rates are divided into three separate bands known as off-peak, mid-peak, and on-peak. And it turns out that running your dishwasher after 9 p.m. will cost you half as much as running it during peak times between 5 and 9 p.m. And if we put it all together, what this means is that we can start to smooth out spikes in the load to even out the demand on our grid. What this does is it reduces our need to build power plants, which are really expensive and can have a negative impact on the environment.
0: So we really are getting smarter about working with the infrastructure we have using more innovative technology.
3: Yeah, I think that's really key because we're always going to need to use energy to have access to electricity. But if we can access it in a smarter way and use it in a smarter way, then that is going to allow us to move ahead much more efficiently.
0: Want to do your part to help the grid and save money at the same time? 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For the Redshift Report, this is Ken Huxley saying, thanks for tuning in, and remember to question everything, especially me.
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0: Ada was one of the most popular performers of her era, particularly for her duets with Billy Murray and Len Spencer.
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5: From Arts and Sciences at Washington University in St. Louis. Thanks for listening to Hold That Thought. I'm your host, Claire Navarro. In today's podcast, we continue delving into the space sciences by bringing you Dr. Christine Floss.
6: I'm Christine Floss. I'm a research professor in the physics department.
5: Dr. Floss joined Hold That Thought to talk about her work with pre-solar grains, also known as stardust. But as with Bradley Jolliffe from last week's podcast, I also asked Floss to share what first made her interested in studying outer space. If you tuned in last week, you may notice some similarities in the stories.
6: That actually, I have to thank an undergraduate professor of mine. I was at Indiana University doing my undergraduate degree in geology, and he actually came up randomly to me at some point in the hallway and said, "Oh, if you're ever interested in working on some moon rocks, let me know." And it had somehow never occurred to me that people could actually work on the rocks that were returned by the Apollo missions. And I was hooked just instantly.

0: And so I did an undergraduate thesis project with him, and then later on for graduate school, I thought, yeah, this is definitely what I want to continue doing.
1: Both Floss and Jolliffe found their way to Washington University in St. Louis and became involved with its McDonald Center for the Space Sciences, which is
0: a group that consists of people from physics and also people from the Earth and Planetary Sciences Department.
1: Professors from multiple departments are involved with the McDonald Center because the types of things that they work on are quite interdisciplinary.
0: Basically, the focus is largely on trying to understand the solar system and then beyond that, the universe.
1: Questions specific to the solar system include,
0: how did the solar system form? How did it evolve? What are the materials that it originally came from?
1: The type of work that Floss and her colleagues do is sometimes called astronomy in the lab. This is different from astronomy as it's traditionally viewed, because normally when you think about astronomy, you probably think about looking into telescopes.
0: What we do instead is we take the meteorite samples that that are found here on Earth, and we look at them to try to look at the stars also.
1: We also heard about this process in last week's podcast, which focused on meteorites from Earth's moon. But the meteorites that Floss works with come from much farther away, and she's looking for something specific in these meteorites, pre-solar grains, or stardust.
0: Those can give us direct information about the stars that we can then compare with what the astronomers see with their telescopes.
1: To understand what pre-solar grains are and how they provide information about stars in the solar system, first we have to remember how our solar system formed. Basically, the solar system evolved from an enormous cloud of gas and dust.
0: All of that material came from stars that existed before our sun and our solar system existed. So the pre-solar grains that we're looking for are actually small, tiny grains of dust that were formed in other stars and that were part of this large cloud that the solar system formed from.
1: By tiny, she means really tiny. The word grain might make you think of a grain of sand, but these are grains that you definitely can't see with the naked eye.
0: A good reference would be a normal strand of human hair is about 50 microns in size, and the grains that we look at are going to be like a factor of 4 or 5 smaller than that.
1: One good place to find these pre-solar grains is in primitive meteorites. And in this case, primitive means more than old, though these meteorites are, in fact, very, very old.
0: By primitive, what we mean basically is that these are meteorites, they kind of accumulated, aggregated together 4.5 billion years ago when the solar system formed, and they have not undergone any kinds of changes since then. They haven't experienced any heating, they haven't experienced any water, which would tend to like change the minerals that were in there originally. Almost everything else in the solar system has undergone a lot of heating and modification since that time period, like the Earth, for example, which is always undergoing plate tectonics and magnetism and things like that. And all of those things sort of, you know, destroy what was originally present and create new minerals and new rocks. So these are meteorites that really have sort of captured a snapshot of what the solar system was like right back when everything was forming.
1: Since these grains are so incredibly tiny, you might wonder, how does one go about finding them within these primitive meteorites?
0: What we're looking for is certain isotopic signatures.
1: For those of us who haven't thought about chemistry in a while, an isotope is each of an element that contains equal number of protons, but different numbers of neutrons in their nuclei.
0: A good example would be oxygen. Oxygen has oxygen 16, 17, and 18 that have the same number of protons, but different numbers of neutrons. In our solar system and on Earth and everywhere in the solar system, to the first order, the proportions of the 16 and 17 and 18 will be the same in all materials.
1: This is not true for the materials that Floss works with. Different stars produce different proportions of isotopes. But in order to see the differences in isotopic compositions, Floss and her colleagues have to use very specialized equipment.
0: We have an instrument called the NanoSims. It's an instrument that was designed specifically for our research, for our pre-solar grain research. And it's a mass spectrometer, and what we're looking at again is looking at these isotopic compositions. But it's different from most instruments of its kind in that it was designed specifically to have, first of all, very high spatial resolution, because the grains that we're looking at are so small that we need something that can look at things on that scale. And then the second thing is that because they're so small, there's a limited number of atoms in these particles. And so you want to be able to measure as many of them as possible. And so this instrument was specifically designed to do that so that we could look at smaller and smaller particles. And in fact, people in the lab here worked in collaboration with the company Cameca to design the instrument, and we have the very first one of its kind. So that's sort of our workhorse right now for for looking at these precellular grains.
1: So using the NanoSims, one of Floss's graduate students recently found 138 precellular grains in a slice of primitive meteorite that was found in Antarctica. And one of those grains was something unusual, a grain of silica. Floss found the first silica grain in a meteorite in 2009, and only a handful have been discovered since.
0: The silica is interesting because it's not predicted at all by any of the condensation models, and astronomers had sort of speculated that silica would be something that might exist based on their spectra. And so by us finding an actual grains of silica, it basically confirmed some of the things that they were looking at.
1: The two most recently found grains were especially exciting finds because they may have been created in the same supernova. For these sorts of discoveries, this back and forth between computer modeling and the type of work that Floss and her students do is an important part of the job.
0: One aspect to it is using these grains and the isotopic compositions in different elements to try to help the modelers come up with better models for what they're doing. So sometimes we will see compositions that don't exactly match what their predictions are, and so they can then go back and refine their models or, you know, look at different aspects of it to sort of try to understand what the grain data are telling us and things that they haven't considered.
1: In addition to being of use for improving computer models, these precellular grains provide information that helps scientists address big questions about the solar system.
0: The other part of it is learning more about how our solar system formed. So, for example, in a different part of my work involves looking at the samples that were returned by NASA's Stardust mission, which went out to Comet Vilt 2 and brought back samples of cometary dust for us.
1: This Stardust mission launched in 1999, but it didn't meet up with the comet Vild 2 until 2004, and it finally came back to Earth in 2006. It was the first NASA mission to return particles from beyond the moon's orbit.
0: So we've also been looking at looking for precellular grains in those particular samples, because we expect the comets are way out there in the outer parts of the solar nebula where it's stayed very cold. And so that seems like the likely place to look for material that has not been changed over the history of the solar system. So the expectation was you would find an awful lot of precellular grains in those things.
1: That was the expectation. But what did they actually find, you ask?
0: The results were not exactly what we expected, and part of it has to do with the impact process, the way the samples were collected, but part of it also has brought us a lot of new information about how the solar system formed.
1: For example, work that Floss has been peripherally involved with has shown that a lot of the minerals in these samples must not have formed in distant stars, but instead in the inner part of the solar system where it was hot.
0: And so what that's telling us is actually a lot about how material gets transferred from the inner to the outer part of the solar system, which again then can inform models of how the solar system and the disk and all formed.
1: So these are clearly huge questions. But the information that these pre-solar grains can provide also helps address even more fundamental questions about the universe.
0: I think the biggest thing is really understanding more about how the elements formed. And that's what the pre-solar grains let us do. By looking at finding these and seeing what the isotopic compositions are for different elements, we really get information about how the elements themselves formed. And that's, you know, pretty much as basic as you can get. And I find that fascinating.
1: And this basic question, how do elements form, brings us back to the computer models Floss discussed earlier.
0: What we're finding is that the way people think it forms, some of the elements form theoretically, is not must not be completely correct, because what we're seeing in some of the grains is very different from what their predictions are. So they go back then, I mean, it's really sort of an iterative process. They can go back to their models then and try to see why they're not getting what we're seeing. Because the grains really provide sort of the ground truth data for this. Everything sounds good in theory, but it's got to fit what we actually observe.
1: Within all of these careful observations, Floss still gets to occasionally sit back and marvel at the fact that she's working with specks of the universe that are some 4.5 billion years old.
0: A lot of times you get caught up in sort of just the daily grind of it, and there's all the little boring things, but especially when I get the chance to talk to other people, it does amaze me that I actually get paid for doing this, for learning something so fascinating about how the universe works, and it's a real lucky thing for me.
1: Many thanks to Christine Floss for contributing to Hold That Thought. You can find a link to her faculty page on our website, thought.artsci.wustl.edu. 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
4: I'm Dr. Anthony Lizowitz, and this is Climate Connections. The Mary Ellen McCormick Complex, built in the 1930s, was Boston's first public housing project. And now, a major overhaul will revitalize the complex and prepare it for the changing climate.
5: How do we make it more sustainable and more livable for the next 100 years?
4: Devanshi Purohit is with CBT Architects, which drafted the master plan for the redevelopment. It includes all-electric, energy-efficient units for current residents, new market-rate housing, and business space amid parks and other gathering areas. When designing the outdoor spaces, the team preserved mature trees that provide shade, so people can stay cooler even as the climate warms. Climate change is also increasing the risk of flooding from storm surge and sea level rise in nearby Boston Harbor, so the complex will be raised to ensure every building sits above projected future flood levels. And the landscaping will include features such as rain gardens that help water soak underground instead of pooling.
5: It's all just about keeping the water out, keeping the systems running, and making sure that the residents are safe.
4: The first new building will open this fall, with more to come over the next two decades, creating a climate-resilient future for a historic Boston neighborhood. Climate Connections is produced by the Yale Center for Environmental Communication. To learn more about climate change, visit climateconnections.org.

0: At the tone, we've reached the top of the hour. WIZULP Newark.
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3: This is DW News, our top stories. Iranian state TV has issued a statement purported to be from the country's new supreme leader, Mujtaba Khamenei, calling for vengeance for the death of his father, whose funeral concluded this week. Ali Khamenei was killed in a U.S.-Israeli strike at the start of the conflict. Iran's foreign minister, Abbas Araghchi, arrived in Oman on Saturday, ahead of talks expected to focus on tensions around the Strait of Hormuz. Hundreds of firefighters are struggling to contain one of Spain's deadliest ever wildfires. At least 12 people have been confirmed dead, and many others are missing in the southern Andalusia region. Officials believe the blaze was started by a faulty power line. Spain has been battling record-setting heat, with temperatures exceeding 40 degrees Celsius. China has evacuated almost 2 million people as Typhoon Barvi crosses East Asia. Thousands in the north of Taiwan were also forced to leave their homes. At least 17 people were killed in landslides and floods caused by heavy rain in the Philippines.

0: Profile America, Sunday, July 11th. Today is World Population Day, a creation of the United Nations in 1989. It concentrates on issues related to world population growth, along with various social and economic causes. But the timeline for the planet's human population growth is in itself a story of acceleration. Estimates for 130,000 years BC have the global population at just 200,000. The population reached the billion mark in 1804, shortly after our second census in 1800, which counted 5.3 million Americans. The 2 billion total was reached as recently as 1927. Some babies born then are still with us, and were only 60 years old when the figure reached 5 billion. The current population of our world is nearing 7.8 billion. You can find more facts about America from the U.S. Census Bureau online at census.gov.
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4: Today, how about intercity dirigible service? The University of Houston's College of Engineering presents this series about the machines that make our civilization run and the people whose ingenuity created them.

0: The first two transatlantic flights were both made in 1919. Alcock and Brown flew a plane from Newfoundland to Ireland, but the British flew their R-34 dirigible a lot further and against the westerlies, all the way from Scotland to Long Island. For the next 18 years, airplanes struggled to set distance records, while dirigibles made much longer flights look easy. Dirigibles seemed destined to provide long-distance service in the 20th century. A series of accidents eventually doomed them, last of which was the fiery 1937 Hindenburg crash. But in the meantime, some people had also begun looking to dirigibles for quite another kind of service, for intercity transport. Now consider, dirigibles seldom came down to earth. Instead, they moored on tall towers. By then, skyscrapers had sprouted in our big cities. Surely they could provide mooring for dirigibles. The first Empire State Building design barely exceeded the height of the Chrysler Building, but as it rose, the financier behind it, John J. Raskob, looked at it and said, "It needs a hat." So designers tacked on a 200-foot tower. When they did, one-time Governor Al Smith boldly announced that it wouldn't just be decorative, it would also serve as a dirigible mast. We think of that tower and remember King Kong's last stand, but what about reality? A small airship did manage to tie on to it for 3 minutes after a half-hour struggle. But when we see photos of dirigibles tied to masts, our eyes often miss the many mooring lines that tie it to the ground. Without ground lines, any wind at all makes mooring impossible. Mooring at the Empire State Building mast was a poor idea, quietly forgotten. The tower did find effective use as a base for high radio and television antennas, and that observation deck has served so many movies. An affair to remember, Sleepless in Seattle, as well as King Kong. But reality has a hard time resisting our dreams. Historian James Childs writes about the way dirigibles have driven expectation, and one expectation was for dirigibles to ferry us about our large cities, mooring at this building or that. Aerial pioneer Santos Dumont actually flew his small airship, La Baladeuse, between central Paris and his suburban home. Others managed similar stunts, just enough to keep feeding the idea. President Franklin Roosevelt actually invested money in a plan to create intercity dirigible freight service. Childs describes our present-day subculture of dirigible advocates. I suppose I even count myself among them. After all, new ideas often do turn folly into reality. James Watt thought the steam locomotive would be impractical. The Wright brothers doubted that airplanes would ever serve passenger traffic. Still, even after a lifetime of watching invention thread its way around obstacles, I don't expect I'll ever catch a dirigible ride downtown. I'm John Leinhard at the University of Houston, where we're interested in the way inventive minds work.
1: 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I'm Science Update producer Chelsea Wald. Nobody can peer into your head to see your memories. But recently, scientists may have seen what a memory looks like in the brain of an insect.
2: What does a memory look like? I'm Bob Hirshon, and this is Science Update. For the first time, scientists have watched a memory forming in a living creature. That's the claim of Carnegie Mellon biophysicist Roberto Galán. He and his colleagues studied honeybees responding to new odors. Each odor triggered a distinctive electrical pattern in the bees' brains. But the same pattern also repeated itself well after the odor was gone.
3: So it's like a kind of echo of the stimulus that reappears in an unpredictable manner after the stimulation.
2: Galán says this echo must be a memory of the odor caught in the act of being stored. In fact, the scientists can identify the original odor just by looking at the echo. They hope to confirm their hypothesis by testing whether bees can remember things even if the echo is blocked. I'm Bob Hirshon for AAAS, the Science Society.
1: 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Many of them are recognizable, like oxygen, lead, silver, and gold. But the tail end is full of strange laboratory creations. One listener asked us how scientists make them.
2: Creating new elements. I'm Bob Hirshon, and this is Science Update. Most chemical elements, like carbon and oxygen, are found in nature. But several have been created in the lab. Alice Chen in La Jolla, California, wanted to know how that's done. One man who's done it is radiochemist Ken Moody of Lawrence Livermore National Laboratory. He explains that every element has a unique number of protons, or positively charged particles, in its nucleus. So to make a new element, you've got to slap together an unprecedented number of protons.
4: The only way that we found of doing that is by taking two heavy nuclei and smashing them together.
2: Then the atomic debris goes into a mass separator, which looks for tiny traces of new elements that may last for only a fraction of a second. If you've got a science question, call us at 1-800-WHY-IS-IT. I'm Bob Hirshon for AAAS, the Science Society.
1: We've been hearing a lot recently about the health benefits of meditation. It seems to be able to reduce stress, treat physical and mental illnesses, and alleviate pain. Now a new study suggests meditation may be performance-enhancing, too.
2: Meditate to stay awake. I'm Bob Hirshon, and this is Science Update. Meditation beats a nap for curing that mid-afternoon slump. That's according to neuroscientist Bruce O'Hara from the University of Kentucky. He and his student, Prashant Kaul, tested volunteers' alertness before and after 40 minutes of meditation in the mid-afternoon, when people are generally drowsy. They found meditation made people much more vigilant. Compare that to people who napped for 40 minutes. He says their scores went down because they were groggy for an hour or more after their nap.
5: The so-called power nap of 10 or 20 minutes is probably not a real nap. People may not really enter sleep, and I would actually perhaps argue that what they're really getting is the meditative state, if you will.
2: He says most of his volunteers had never meditated before, so even novice meditators can see benefits. I'm Bob Hirshon for AAAS, the Science Society.
1: And speaking of slumps, you may think that one of the advantages to marrying and settling down is that you can relax a little about your looks. But we found out about a new study that suggests letting yourself go could be a big mistake.
2: How to keep your mate from straying. I'm Bob Hirshon, and this is Science Update. Even after a guy has settled down, he still has to look sharp, at least if barn swallows are any indication. Evolutionary biologist Rebecca Safran, previously of Cornell University, was part of a team that used ink to intensify the colors of male swallows' feathers. That makes them sexier to females. Using genetic tests, they found that the chicks born in the nest after the enhancement were more likely to be the male's biological offspring than before, meaning the females were less likely to cheat on sexier mates. Safran says the intense colors are akin to human status symbols, like fancy cars and jewelry.
6: Signals of status and quality are something that we can relate to and something that we spend a lot of time and energy on long after pair bonds have formed, meaning that they probably still have some important function in our societies.
2: I'm Bob Hirshon for AAAS, the Science Society.
1: One of those things that people spend lots of energy on is watching their weight, something that's hard to do this time of year. It's not surprising that people find it hard to resist delicious holiday sweets, but a new study has found that people find even yucky food irresistible, especially if there's a lot of it.
2: Eating more, enjoying it less. I'm Bob Hirshon, and this is Science Update. Big portions lead to overeating, even if the food is terrible. This according to a new study from Cornell. Researchers gave moviegoers free, stale popcorn, either medium-sized or super-sized. Predictably, people reported that it was awful. But when the researchers weighed the buckets, they found that the people who had been given the big buckets of stale popcorn ate 34% more of it than did people who had been given medium-sized buckets, suggesting that portion size may be more important than taste in influencing how much we eat. In other food news, a Brigham Young researcher has performed studies on what he calls intuitive eaters, people who seem to eat just what they need to be healthy. The goal is to help everyone eat according to their body's needs rather than their cravings. I'm Bob Hirshon for AAAS, the Science Society.
1: 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You can also call us at 1-800-WHYISIT. 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
8: Let me tell you a story. The Monday Morning Memo for February 16th, 2009. Magic words to penetrate the filter, erase suspicion, and lower the guard. It was exactly 10 years ago. I was on the telephone with an 87-year-old man I had been hunting for several weeks. I needed this man's permission to publish a private letter he had written to America's Chief of Naval Operations back in 1963. The man's name was William Lederer.
9: Where are you calling from, young man?
8: Austin, Texas.
9: I was there recently. Nice town.
8: What brought you to Austin, sir?
9: I was there to bury my best friend, Jim.
8: I'm sorry to hear that.
9: You would have liked Jim. Everyone did. He once gave me some advice that changed my life.
8: What was it?
9: William, he said, the public is more willing to believe fiction than nonfiction.
8: Mr. Lederer now had my full attention.
10: Our bodies contain approximately 100 million sensory receptors that allow us to see, hear, taste, touch, and smell physical reality. But the brain contains 10,000 billion synapses. This means we're roughly 100,000 times better equipped to experience a world that does not exist than a world that does.
8: The first step in persuasion is to entice your target to imagine doing the thing you want them to do. 4.5 years ago, in the summer of 2004, a screenwriter named Eli Atty began creating a persona for a new fictional character that would appear on The West Wing. Matt Santos, played by Jimmy Smits, would be a young congressman new to Washington, a working-class member of an ethnic minority. Prior to running for public office, our fictional character, Santos, had been a community organizer in a major city, Houston. Screenwriter Eli Atty admitted to The Guardian, a British newspaper, that he was inspired in 2004 by a young Illinois politician, not yet even a U.S. senator, by the name of Barack Obama, a community organizer from Chicago. As a result of Atty's attraction to Obama, the 2006 television season showed us a glittering fictional candidate for the presidency, a happily married minority male with two children who would run against a moderate Republican opponent from a western state. The imaginary Republican senator, Arnie Vinnick, played by Alan Alda, was unpopular with his conservative base due to his moderate views. His principal opponent in the fictional Republican primary was the Reverend Don Butler, a Christian preacher. Keep in mind, these West Wing episodes aired 18 months before America ever heard of Mike Huckabee. But wait, it gets weirder. 10 years ago, Aaron Sorkin admitted that he based the West Wing's Josh Lyman on Rahm Emanuel, who served in Bill Clinton's White House. Both Lyman and Emanuel are Jewish. Both are brilliant. Both mail dead fish to opponents who make them angry. In the 2006 season of The West Wing, seasoned White House staffer Josh Lyman serves as campaign manager for the long-shot minority candidate. When his candidate wins, Lyman is named chief of staff. 2 years later, Rahm Emanuel will serve as Barack Obama's campaign advisor and become his chief of staff. Was it all a plot? Don't be ridiculous. It's just an example of how we tend to act out the things we've seen in our mind. By the way, here's the end of the Lederer story. How did Jim's advice change your life, Mr. Lederer?
9: Well, I'd written a few books, but none of them sold very well. So, in 1958, I showed Jim the manuscript for my newest book, and he told me to go back and fictionalize the name of the country, the characters, everything. The public is more willing to believe fiction than nonfiction.
8: How did it turn out for you?
9: Well, that book, The Ugly American, stayed on the New York Times bestseller list for 78 straight weeks and sold more than 3 million copies in its first year. Marlon Brando starred in the movie. But of course, that's nothing compared to what Jim did.
11: What do you mean?
9: Jim wrote more than 40 books, sold more than 100 million copies, and won the Pulitzer Prize.
10: There was an awkward silence.
11: I'm sorry, sir, but I can't think of what Jim you might mean.
9: I'm sorry, son. You probably knew him as James. James Michener.
11: Roy H. Williams.
12: Today is July 11th on Tidbits in Time, a sporting day. Stay with me to hear about an infamous duel with pistols. We'll take you to the first class of the United States Air Force Academy. Talk about the career of a famous baseball pitcher. And remember, a legendary writer. All that plus, we'll remember the debut of one of America's best-loved sports heroes. Tidbits in Time takes you out to the ballgame next, so sit tight. July 11th, 1804, the infamous duel between Secretary of the Treasury Alexander Hamilton and Vice President Aaron Burr was fought, in which Hamilton was mortally wounded. Burr's shot hit, while Hamilton's went high, breaking a tree branch above Burr's head. Both men had long been personal and political adversaries, but dueling was widely despised and illegal in many jurisdictions. Burr's various charges were dismissed or acquitted, but the incident ended his career. Hamilton died the next day. July 11th, 1955, some 306 young cadets were inducted at their temporary training station at Lowry Air Force Base, Colorado. That very first U.S. Air Force Academy class, the Class of 59, has acquitted itself quite well by gaining air superiority in all the wars and conflicts in which they flew on behalf of their country during their decades of service. Today's memorialized with the name Day One for the succeeding classes, now numbering upwards of 50,000 graduates. July 11th, 1985, Lynn Nolan Ryan Jr. recorded his 4,000th strikeout. A Texas boy, he had a record 27-year career in baseball, playing for the Mets, the Angels, the Astros, and the Rangers. Affectionately nicknamed the Ryan Express, before he retired in 1993, he had racked up 5,714 strikeouts, far more than his closest competitor. Nolan Ryan is also the all-time leader in no-hitters with 7, 3 more than any other pitcher. July 11th, 1899, Elwin Brooks E.B. White was born in Mount Vernon, New York. He wrote for the New Yorker for 6 decades. When writing in Maine, he would lock himself away, typewriter clacking, punctuated by long silences, before sending it off in the mail for deadline, then would wish the pieces were better. In his spare time, he wrote such classics as Charlotte's Web. He also revised his mentor's Elements of Style, Professor William Strong's book without a wasted word. It was on July 11th, 1914, that another baseball legend, George Herman Ruth Jr., made his major league debut playing for the Boston Red Sox. Babe Ruth, the Bambino, the Sultan of SWAT, started out as a tremendous left-handed pitcher for the Red Sox, but went on to be a legendary, record-breaking, slugging outfielder for the New York Yankees. Babe Ruth played from 1914 through 1935 and is considered one of the greatest sports heroes of all time. For your very own email print version of Tidbits in Time, showing up every day for free in your inbox, just send a request to adrian@tidbitsintime.com. That's adrian@tidbitsintime.com. For Tidbits in Time, this has been Gene Vann.
13: Coming up, how fewer calories and a healthy diet might lead to a longer life. I'm Allison Romig, and this is Science Elements. Benjamin Benjamin Franklin was a man of many talents. Diplomat, scientist, inventor, and revolutionary icon, he was also, apparently, a prophet. For among his many sage pieces of wisdom was this gem: to lengthen thy life, lessen thy meals. Now, more than 225 years later, scientists are discovering he may have been right. Doctors have long known that overeating can lead to obesity, diabetes, heart disease, and a host of other life-threatening ailments. On the other hand, several studies suggest that restricting calorie intake may lead to a longer life. Now scientists in China say they may have discovered the metabolic reasons why these two diets have differing effects on lifespan. Their report appears in the Journal of Proteome Research, a publication of the American Chemical Society. In the 1930s, researchers found that laboratory rats and mice live up to 40% longer than usual when fed a nutritionally balanced diet that has at least 30% fewer calories than they would normally consume. Since then, caloric restriction has consistently increased the lifespans of nearly every other animal species studied. However, scientists still do not know the precise biochemical changes the body undergoes during calorie restriction, and no one has determined its long-term effects. So, Hiru Tang, Yulan Wang, Yang Liu, and colleagues set out to investigate the metabolic responses of mice placed on long-term calorie-restrictive diets. The group divided mice into four dietary categories: low-fat, low-fat with calorie restriction, high-fat, and high-fat with calorie restriction. The mice ate these diets for more than a year. Then, the researchers used nuclear magnetic resonance analysis to examine the metabolic effects in blood and urine samples. The researchers found that calorie restriction had a much bigger effect on metabolic outcomes than the amount of fat in the diet. In contrast to mice on calorie-restricted diets, those that ate the higher-calorie diets had increased oxidative stress, disturbed lipid metabolism, suppressed glycosis, and altered gut microbial metabolites. Well, that's all for now. Science Elements is a production of the American Chemical Society, the world's largest scientific society. To learn more about the article featured in this episode, go to www.acs.org/scienceelements. Thanks for listening.

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2: Laudato Jesus Christus. 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
3: In the headlines this Saturday, July the 11th, Pope Leo XIV lunches with some 200 poor and socially vulnerable people in Castel Gandolfo and reaffirms the Church's wish to express God's love to every person. At a UN high-level meeting on HIV/AIDS, the Holy See calls for renewed global commitment to end AIDS and appeals that no one be left behind. And we remember the more than 8,000 victims of Srebrenica on the 31st anniversary of the massacre. In the Vatican, I'm Linda Bordoni. Pope Leo XIV on Saturday participated in a special lunch with the Pope in Borgo Laudato Si, in the Pontifical Gardens of Castel Gandolfo, together with some 200 poor and socially vulnerable people, including 35 children. The invitees were accompanied by the Diocese of Rome and affiliated charitable organizations. The day's program began with Mass, celebrated by Cardinal Fabio Baggio, Director General of the Laudato Si Center for Higher Education, and concelebrated by Archbishop Luis Marin de San Martin, the Pope's almoner and prefect of the Dicastery for the Service of Charity. At table under the trees, Pope Leo welcomed everyone with gusto. Deborah Castellano-Luboff reports.
4: Sono venuto senza discorso, però con fame.
5: Pope Leo XIV said he came without a prepared speech, but did come with hunger, but a hunger for justice, for genuine charity, and a church that truly knows how to open its doors to welcome and receive everyone.
4: Però con fame di giustizia, con fame di autentica carità, con fame per una chiesa che veramente sa aprire le porte, accogliere, ricevere tutti.
5: With these words, Pope Leo XIV greeted those gathered for the special lunch with the Pope at Borgo Laudato Si in the Pontifical Gardens of Castel Gandolfo, an event bringing together some 200 people living in vulnerable circumstances. Welcoming those present, the Holy Father thanked them for coming and reaffirmed the Church's desire to express God's love to every person. As you know well, one of the Pope's titles is Pontiff, a builder of bridges. And today, too, we want to build a bridge with all of you, with your families, and with the society in which we want to live. One marked by justice, where the causes of poverty can be eliminated and where the causes of the injustices that still exist in our world can be overcome. This, he said, is the church we want to be.
4: Questa è la chiesa che vogliamo essere.
5: The Pope also thanked those gathered. He said, whenever we come together, whenever we share this spirit of encounter around the same table, the one table where Jesus is also present among us, we are truly building a different world. Observing that too often our world is fractured by violence, hatred, and discrimination, Pope Leo encouraged everyone to build community and live out solidarity and care. He said, let us work together and strive always to be this kind of church, a church of justice, peace, and love. Pope Leo extended his blessing upon everyone, saying, may the Lord's blessing come down upon us.
4: Chiediamo che il Signore ci benedica e benedica questo cibo, questa mensa che vogliamo condividere.
5: I'm Deborah Castellano-Luboff.
3: And the Pope is calling on the faithful to pray for peace in Ukraine and for all those who have suffered because of the war. In a letter to Archbishop Paul Richard Gallagher, whom he's appointed as his special envoy to celebrations marking the 35th anniversary of the restoration of the Latin Rite Church's structures in Ukraine, Pope Leo recalled the cruel persecution endured by the Catholic Church under the Soviet regime after the Second World War. He noted that the Church has since experienced renewed life and groweth, as it now marks this important anniversary alongside the 25th anniversary of St. John Paul II's apostolic journey to the nation. Entrusting Archbishop Gallagher with presiding over celebrations in Berdikiv on the 19th of July, Pope Leo asks him to pray for all the faithful, living and deceased, who have suffered because of the brutality of the war, and to encourage participants to implore God's gift of peace. At a UN high-level meeting on HIV/AIDS in New York, The Holy See highlighted progress made in combating the disease while urging greater efforts to ensure access to treatment for all, especially children and vulnerable communities. Thaddeus Jones tells us more.
0: The Holy See has renewed global commitment to end AIDS, welcoming the progress made in preventing and treating HIV, while stressing that many people, particularly in developing countries, still lack access to life-saving care. Addressing the 2026 United Nations High-Level Meeting on HIV/AIDS in New York on Friday, the permanent observer mission of the Holy See noted that new HIV infections have declined in most regions since 2010 and that wider access to antiretroviral treatment has enabled people living with HIV to live longer and healthier lives. The delegation said continued investment in healthcare systems, medical research, and local production of medicines is essential to ensuring consistent care for everyone. Quoting Pope Leo XIV, the Holy See warned against overlooking those who remain on the margins of society, saying, "We cannot conceive of a society that races ahead at full speed, clinging to the false myths of well-being, while at the same time ignoring so many situations of poverty and vulnerability." The statement placed particular emphasis on children, noting that although they account for just 3% of people living with HIV, they represent 12% of HIV-related deaths because of persistent gaps in diagnosis and treatment. It also stressed the importance of quality antenatal, perinatal, and postpartum care for mothers, along with early testing and child-friendly medicines to improve outcomes for children living with HIV. Concluding its intervention, the Holy See reaffirmed the Church's commitment to caring for people affected by the disease. The delegation said the Catholic healthcare institutions, which provide approximately a quarter of all HIV-related care worldwide, will continue to do their part in their efforts to ensure that all people living with HIV receive treatment and care in line with their inherent human dignity. I'm Dennis Jones.
3: As the Iranian and United States leaders trade threats and vow revenge, U.S. negotiators are calling on Iran to publicly state that the Strait of Hormuz is open and to pledge to stop firing on commercial ships. Nathan Morley reports.
6: Negotiations are due to be held in Oman on Saturday, but there are some signs that the process is not running smoothly. U.S. media report that Tehran had privately acknowledged to President Donald Trump's advisers that shooting at ships was a mistake, though Iranians reportedly pinned the blame on a rogue internal group. Mr. Trump said both sides had now agreed to continue with talks despite this week's fighting over the Strait of Hormuz, which the White House saw as a violation of the ceasefire. In June, the United States and Iran signed a ceasefire agreement where Iran would, in part, give safe passage to commercial ships. In the early hours of Saturday, Mr. Trump also responded to reports that Iran had plans to assassinate him, saying that the U.S. Army would completely decimate and destroy all areas of the country in retaliation to any such attack. Elsewhere in regional news, Israeli military activity in the West Bank has led to more displacement and greater restrictions. The UN says in the West Bank, humanitarian partners are reporting that Israeli military operations, expanding movement restrictions, demolitions, settlement expansion, and shelter violence are continuing unabated. Since the beginning of the month, 67 people have been displaced by demolitions, and 24 structures have been demolished, including 2 funded by donors to support people in need. For Vatican Radio, this is Nathan Morley reporting.
3: Observers fear that an upsurge in violence in Haiti could be in anticipation of more assertive operations by the recently formed UN-backed Gang Suppression Force, as rival gangs in the Caribbean island nation fight for control of territory and resources. Some 1.5 million Haitians have been driven from their homes by the gangs. Speaking to UN News, the UN-designated expert on human rights in Haiti, William O'Neill, said the Haitian population bears the brunt of the continuing violence.
7: There are a couple factors at work here for this latest surge in violence. there has been an increase in fighting within the gangs, between the gangs, over the usual things, control of key checkpoints on roads, on markets, because that's where they make a lot of money extorting from Haitians, vehicles, passengers in the vehicles, goods, and then, of course, in the market stall holders have to pay a tax, so to speak, to the gangs. There was some fighting over who controlled some of these areas that are kind of at the borderlands between Gang A and Gang B, and that led to a lot of casualties as the gangs just used their weapons indiscriminately, causing deaths and injury. The other factor at work is that the gangs outside of Port-au-Prince in the Central Plateau area and in the Artibonite Valley are also trying to extend their control of territory. And here it's just more gang violence on the population directly to bring them under control. And then I would add a third factor. The gangs are also trying to strengthen themselves as much as possible in terms of territorial control, flow of money, in anticipation of perhaps more assertive operations from the new gang suppression force. As always, the bulk of the violence is suffered by Haitian people who have nothing to do with this, who would like nothing better than to have all of the gangs go away and get back to their lives. We also have some terrible, terrible cases of gangs committing acts of violence against the population.
3: And finally, thousands have gathered near Srebrenica in Bosnia-Herzegovina to mark the 31st anniversary of Europe's worst single atrocity since World War II, Stefan Boss reports.
8: Thousands gather near Srebrenica to mark the 31st anniversary of Europe's worst single atrocity since World War II. Here nearby, more than 8,000 Bosniak Muslim men and boys were executed in just several days over three decades ago. It happened after Bosnian Serb fighters overran the small eastern Bosnian town of Srebrenica during the final months of the inter-ethnic war in Bosnia-Herzegovina. Bodies were later buried multiple times to hide evidence of the crimes. Remains of the Srebrenica victims are still being excavated and buried annually on July 11th, when the killing started in 1995. Today, in the humid summer, 10 more victims are laid to rest. Just before the ceremony, relatives of those who died marched to the nearby Bosnian village of Potocari to commemorate the victims of the Srebrenica genocide. The peace march symbolized both the path to freedom for those who escaped and survived and the path of death for others who were killed while trying to escape. It is hard, really hard. I just told my colleagues it took me a while to make this decision because this is the first time and last time that I meet him since he died when I was just 1 year old. Alitz, it is really difficult, as Alamir Barakovic, adding he was just 7 years old when he lost his relative. The conflict in Bosnia of the 1990s left more than 100,000 people killed and millions displaced. Both Bosnia's Serbs and neighboring Serbia still refuse to acknowledge that the massacre in Srebrenica was a genocide, despite rulings by two United Nations courts. Scores of Bosnian Serb political and military officials have been convicted and sentenced for genocide. For Vatican Radio, I'm Stefan Bos, reporting.
3: And that's all for this edition of Vatican and World News. Thanks to Gabriele Di Domenico in studio. In the Vatican, I'm Linda Bordoni. Bye-bye.
9: WIZU-LP, Newark.
10: I agree with Robin Sharma when he says, the smallest action is always better than the noblest intention. And I'm delighted to welcome him to South Africa to share his principles of leadership with us. I hope the exchange will be mutual as we rededicate ourselves to navigating a course towards a better South Africa. I commend those who have embarked on this significant journey to rekindle Ubuntu in our country. And I congratulate Beyond Connection and the Robin Sharma Leadership Institute on their commitment to this cause. We are created for interdependence. I need you to be all you can be so that I can become me and all that I can be. God bless you.
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11: Hi there, I'm Thane Maynard. When you see a flying fish, chances are, given its large wing fins, that your first assumption would be that it's a bird. Once they take to the air, they can flap and glide for nearly 200 meters, the length of about two football fields. There are about 40 species of flying fish, and with speciation comes morphological differences. The two-wingers variety have two well-built pectoral or side fins that provide them with lift that they need to fly. On the other hand, the four-wingers not only use their strong pectoral fins, but also tap into the power of their pelvic or bottom fins. However, the fin that makes the real difference is the tail, which is similar to a rudder on a boat, and it helps steer the flying fish during flight. How they remain in the air can be understood by looking at their anatomy. Flying fish have a rigid frame, streamlined bodies, a reinforced spinal cord, a large cumulative fin surface area, and lower body weight. These are all characteristics that allow the fish to stay in flight due to drag reduction, something that airplane gliders based their design on in the 1930s.
9: The 92nd Naturalist is a production of Cincinnati Public Radio and the Cincinnati Zoo, with support from Cincinnati Public Radio members to spread the good news of the natural world.
12: In Kenya and Tanzania, airborne doctors provide the only specialist health care in the most remote parts of the region. But doctors often arrive on the scene with little information about the cases they're expected to handle. Now a new program is making sure doctors have the information they need before they embark on their life-saving missions. Julie Donnelly reports.
13: Imagine being a doctor who makes house calls by helicopter. Then imagine arriving with no information about the patient's conditions or even the medical supplies and equipment that are available. It's not ideal, but Dr. Johnson Musomi, a local doctor who depends on the fly-in specialists, says the patients have little choice.
14: The hospitals are very much apart. The people are scattered all over the country. The countries are very big. The infrastructure is very poorly developed. There are no social amenities, so it is difficult to get a specialist.
13: In this area, people sometimes travel over 100 kilometers over poor roads to get to their nearest hospital. And once they've arrived, there's often no relevant consultant doctor to help them. The Flying Doctor Program flies specialist doctors to hospitals both to diagnose and treat patients. Dr. John Wachiri is one of them.
15: We go to selected hospitals in all of East Africa performing routine elective surgery. Those are the surgeries which most likely the doctors in the hospitals can't perform.
13: The flying doctors can also train medics on location. Dr. Wachiri says this means that in the future, patients can be treated more quickly by a local physician.
15: We are also involving quite a bit of what may refer to as could be on the job training, whereby you meet some relatively junior doctors and then you teach them some procedures which most likely you think they'll be comfortable to do on their own.
13: But until now, communicating with isolated hospitals hasn't been easy. So doctors were often in the dark when they arrived, as Dr. Wachiri explains.
15: It would make a lot of sense that the hospital informs the specialists what deficiencies they have in terms of equipment, in terms of certain essential supplies, instead of just the doctor just flying in and finds that there are so many patients, no idea what they require, and then after the end of the day, then you end up doing very little.
13: To improve the system's efficiency, Safaricom, a subsidiary of Vodafone, has set up a pilot telemedicine scheme using the internet. This way, hospitals can get vital information from specialists well before the doctors take to the air. Dr. Johnson Musomi says the program has made a world of difference for the hospitals on the ground.
14: A doctor in the rural area, for example, this is Kibondo Hospital, sees a patient whom he cannot handle, And then we will take a digital picture and write the notes, history of the patient. Say, there's this patient with this 1, 2, 3. We need a second opinion. We call a consultant from Nairobi, and the consultant will come and answer and say, look, this patient, you can do 1, 2, 3. And that, and we email through the internet the answer, and the doctor there does what we have said.
13: And it's also good news for the flying doctors like John Wachiri, preparing them in advance for each particular case.
16: No, it just could be a strike of the button. They've got all the information about all the patients, just like you're seeing the patient yourself.
15: Either I advise you, this one you can do this even before I come, or when I'm coming, could be there are a few things that I'll be prepared when I'm going to meet that patient. So it would make quite a big difference for sure.
13: At the moment, the pilot scheme covers 4 of the most remote hospitals. But if successful, it may take off across the region, helping many more gain access to conventional health care.
14: It improves communication because now you can get second opinion. A patient who would have been stranded, you are able to ask and you are told what to do, and overall improve the quality of care in that hospital. Because now you are not blocked by what you know. You can always find out what else can be done, so you save life.
13: It's proof positive that simple communications technology, taken for granted in developed countries, is making the difference between life and death in East Africa by speeding up diagnoses and treatment. For Hands on Earth, I'm Julie Donnelly.

0: I'm Jorge Salazar, reporting from the Texas Advanced Computing Center. This podcast brought to you by the Friends of TAC. Scientists use supercomputers to find a new class of materials that have an exotic state of matter known as the quantum spin Hall effect. The researchers published their results in the journal Science in December of 2014, where they proposed a new type of transistor made from these materials. They calculated the electronic structures of the materials using the Stampede and Lone Star supercomputers of the Texas Advanced Computing Center. The computational allocation was made through XSEED, the Extreme Science and Engineering Discovery Environment, a single virtual system funded by the National Science Foundation that scientists use to interactively share computing resources, data, and expertise. The study itself was funded by the U.S. Department of Energy and the NSF. I spoke with Xiaofeng Chen, who is part of the science team for the Massachusetts Institute of Technology. Dr. Chen has since joined Texas A&M University as the first tenure-track assistant professor at its newly formed Department of Materials Science and Engineering.
1: I have been working on two-dimensional materials for quite a while, and also very interested in the electronic structure, in particular these topological phases of materials.
0: The materials he studies are about as two-dimensional as you can get in this 3D world. They're flat, three-atom-thin crystal lattices of transition metal dichalcogenides, or TMDC, in a structural phase described by scientists as 1T prime, just a little skewed from the more common large-gap semiconductor 1H structure.
1: And what we found is that in this 1T prime structure phase, they possess the so-called well-known quantum spin Hall effect due to non-trivial topology in their electronic structure of these three atomic layer thin materials.
0: The quantum spin Hall effect is an exotic state of matter that scientists only see under extreme conditions of strong magnetic fields, about 10 times that of a hospital MRI machine, and the ultra-cold of near absolute zero temperature. Basically, what happens is that the electrons in the bulk of the material get trapped. They just loop around pointlessly in a circle. But along the edges, electrons in a sense hop along and keep moving along the length of the material, allowing electrical conduction like a wire does.
1: Basically, have along the edges. Basically, you have this so-called spin up electron flow one direction, and at the same time, you have spin down electron and flows away the opposite direction. So, basically, you can imagine by controlling the injection of charge carriers, you can come up with so-called spin as a spintronics or electronics.
0: What Chen is talking about is spintronics, being able to transmit information using the spin of an electron, and not just its charge like you find in today's electronics, such as in transistors of your cell phone. Chen and colleagues found that the topological phases in the TMDC materials can be turned on and off by simply applying a vertical electric field that is perpendicular to the atomic plane of the material. In the paper in Science, they designed what they call a topological field effect transistor by layering sheets of hexagonal boron nitride with van der Waals heterostructures of two-dimensional transition metal dichalcogenides. And while this is just theoretical work so far, if it pans out with prototyping and experimental verification, it could be a whole new ballgame for electronics.
1: Let me first say that silicon-based transistors and their associated technologies are very mature. And by no means this prototype TMDC-based conceptual devices is going to replace the silicon computer chips immediately, okay? Because any technology development needs a lot of resources and a lot of people and a lot of time. However, in the traditional silicon-based transistors, everybody knows that there's severe local heating effect. Right? Because you have a, as you go down to nanoscale, the heat generated in the local region cannot be efficiently dumped out. Also, this gives rise to more and more problems in terms of not only extracting the heat out of computer, but may also giving problems to the, for example, like the failures of the CPUs, right, or other electronic devices. And the devices that we proposed using TMDC, in fact, is used the so-called topological protected edge state. Basically, this edge state cannot be easily killed by simply non-magnetic perturbations, which means if you have phone nodes or other non-magnetic defect, then it won't break this channel. And therefore, it can give the so-called low dissipation channels for performing the electronic operation or transport signals. So in this sense, this TMDC-based three atomic layer 2D materials, together with the fact that you also have this single atomic layer hexagonal on nitride sheets, then may provide a materials platform for the realization of this so-called topological field effect transistor with low dissipation. So this is in fact a different concept compared to the silicon-based transistors in the conventional computer chips.
0: Chan hopes that his research opens the way for new explorations of really flat, two-dimensional materials.
1: There is so much opportunities in this two-dimensional material research that not just the graphene, hexagonal nitride, TMDC, we should look into many other opportunities in these 2D materials. And I really envision that these 2D materials can be used for not only scientific work, but also for real applications in the near future.
0: That was materials research scientist Xiaofeng Chen of Texas A&M University. For the Texas Advanced Computing Center, I'm Jorge Salazar.
2: That's sugar, bro.
3: Some people ask us,
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2: What kind of music we play? Yeah, what kind
3: but
2: of
3: we really don't play any music. We're a science station.
5: Well, it's kind of...
3: Radio Newark, the science station. And a little bit of music.